0: are also investigating. Josh McLean, CBC News, Calgary.
1: Today is the deadline to turn in your completed census forms. About 75% of Canadian households are being asked to do the short form census, and the

0: security and military sectors. As Marina von Stackelberg reports, Vancouver, Toronto, Montreal, Ottawa, and Halifax are all in the running.
1: Toronto is Canada's clear choice to host the Defence, Security and Resilience Bank.
2: Ontario Premier Doug Ford in a video making the case for Canada's largest city to be the new Defence Bank headquarters. The bank will give out billions in low-cost funding to the defence industry and make it easier for allied countries to buy equipment together. Canada has been chosen to host it. Now the question is where? Ford has thrown his full support behind Canada's financial hub.
3: There's only one city in Canada that can truly provide everything the bank needs, and that city is Toronto.
2: But the mayor for the other Ontario city, Ottawa's Mark Sutcliffe, says the bank belongs in the capital.
4: We have a bilingual workforce, an international workforce. We are Canada's defense innovation hub, and we straddle the border between the two largest provinces in the country.
2: The prime minister will ultimately decide where the bank will go. Marina von Stackelberg, CBC News, Ottawa.
0: The director of the FBI says he does not have a drinking problem. Kash Patel is speaking before a Senate budget hearing about the law enforcement agency's funding requests. But the topic is being upstaged by a report by The Atlantic alleging his excessive drinking and unexplained absences are a problem. The line of questioning led to combative exchanges between Patel and Democratic Senator Chris Van Hollen.
5: Director Patel, come on. These are serious allegations that were made against you.
6: They're the allegations
5: in a lawsuit
6: are false.
5: That you filed.
6: You drinking margaritas with a gangbanger
5: actually,
6: through and on
5: video. Actually, it just goes to show you
6: don't. You running a $7,000 bar tab at the lobby bar
5: Patel,
6: has been filed by your own office.
0: Patel has filed a defamation lawsuit against The Atlantic. Vancouver-born NBA player Brandon Clark has died at the age of 29. Clark was drafted in 2019 and played his entire career with the Memphis Grizzlies. Clark only played in two games during the 2025-26 season due to an injury. Last month, he was arrested in Arkansas on charges including speeding and possession of a controlled substance. The Grizzlies did not provide his cause of death. That's The World This Hour. For CBC News, I'm Gina Louise Phillips.
7: Good afternoon. Welcome back to On the Coast here on CBC. Coming up in this half hour of the show, nurses around BC negotiated a precedent-setting nurse-to-patient ratio 3 years ago. We'll hear why that's still a contentious issue as nurses have voted for job action. Also, three new AI data centers are coming to BC, and this is due to an agreement between TELUS and the federal government. We're going to talk to a cybersecurity expert from BCIT about what has him concerned later in the show. Right now it is 5 minutes past 5 o'clock, and Rob Zimmerman is here with your latest news headlines.
8: Michelle, after criticism from the mayor, Surrey's police chief says the department is bringing back its gang unit. The city of Kamloops says some people may have to wait up to a week for drinking water after a water main break today. And crews are trying to get control of a wildfire burning out of control on the Sunshine Coast. More local news coming up at the bottom of the hour.
7: Rob, thank you. And Steve is here with a look at the roads.
9: We're currently dealing with a police incident in Vancouver. This has closed the Granville Street Bridge both ways. Avoid the area for now and take an alternate route, but keeping in mind, the Burrard Street Bridge and the Campy Street Bridge are both in very bad shape right now, both very heavily congested because of all the traffic that's trying to avoid what's happening on the Granville Street Bridge. In Coquitlam, we have a crash on Lougheed Highway eastbound between United Boulevard and Pitt River Road. The right lane is currently blocked. And in Surrey, at the intersection of Golden Ears Way and 96th Avenue, the 96th Avenue connector. There's a crash there right in the intersection. Expect some heavy delays in all directions. Watch out for a stall westbound on the Portman Bridge at about mid-span. It happened in the right exit lane to Coquitlam. We'll have more coming up in just a few minutes.
7: Thank you so much, Steve. It's now 5:07 here on the coast. BC nurses have voted in favor of job action. Their demands for a new deal include better wages, safer work environments, and additional funding toward better nurse-to-patient ratios. The last sticking point has long been a contentious issue for nurses in this province. BC has implemented ratios through previous collective bargaining, but nurses, it appears, are not satisfied. The results of this vote do not mean nurses will strike imminently, but they are now legally allowed to take some form of job action. This is BC Nurses Union

0: President Adrian Geer.
1: We need additional funding to ensure that additional ratios can also be implemented. So that is definitely a part of this, is that we want to make sure that the patients, clients, and residents of BC are provided a safe staffing model. And what that is minimum nurse to patient ratios. And so we do need additional funding. That is a negotiation with government directly.
0: That is BC Nurses Union President Adrian Geer. Now, the University of Pennsylvania conducted a study of nursing in this province in 2025, and this was in cooperation with the BCNU. And that study looked closely at nurse-to-patient ratios and the morale of nurses in BC. Nearly 80% of nurses reported that their workloads were unsafe, and 20% told researchers they intended to leave their jobs. Karen Lassiter is a lead researcher on that study. She's an associate professor of nursing at the University of Pennsylvania's Center for Health Outcomes and Policy Research. Karen, good afternoon.
2: Hi, good afternoon. Thank you for having me.
0: Thank you for joining us. What did you learn about nurses' experience working in BC?
2: Sure. So as you mentioned, we recently conducted a study of nurses in BC, and the findings are concerning. 59% of hospital nurses have high levels of burnout. 61% don't feel valued by their employer. About half of nurses are dissatisfied with their wages. And nearly half of nurses experience physical violence at least monthly on their job. And about half of nurses also don't have time to take their entitled health breaks while they're working. But this goes beyond nurse well-being. 60% of nurses in the typical British Columbia hospital gave their hospital an unfavorable patient safety rating. And one in three nurses wouldn't recommend their hospital to family or friends who needed care. These aren't isolated complaints. They represent systemic issues with nurses' working conditions, and these are issues that directly impact patient care quality and nurse retention.
0: Those seem to be issues that we've heard about for so long. Why do you think they persist?
2: Well, there's good news in that the province is making progress on implementing minimum nurse-to-patient ratios. But those ratios won't be reality if nurses are leaving their work sites because of poor work environments from other aspects of their job. In terms of workplace violence, we've seen workplace violence internationally increasing across the board. So this isn't unique to British Columbia, but it is a problem that needs urgent attention.
0: Can we talk a bit more about those nurse-to-patient ratios? What is considered ideal, and what difference does it make when it is met?
2: Yeah, so we actually asked nurses in BC, what would be a safe patient workload? And they were pretty clear that on a general medical or surgical unit, about 4 patients per nurse was considered safe. But that's not the reality right now in most British Columbia hospitals. On a typical medical or surgical unit, nurses are caring for about 5 patients at a time. But in some hospitals, that number is as high as 7 patients. So we have what nurses are telling us looks like a safe ratio, and then we have a system that's regularly exceeding that safe number.
0: Another issue that we've been dealing with here in BC is ongoing and recurrent closures of emergency rooms, often in rural communities, weekends at a time. And this would be because of staffing shortages. How does that fit into the conditions that nurses face?
2: Yeah, so people are often concerned that implementing staffing ratios would reduce access to care. But what our research finds is that one of the major reasons nurses leave hospital employment is because of unsafe staffing. And when we ask nurses in the US, what, if anything, would bring them back into hospital care, the number one thing they said was for hospitals to improve staffing, to have assurances that there would be safe staffing when they were working. So this is sort of a vicious cycle that needs to start with a commitment to making sure that every shift for every patient, for every nurse, is at a safe ratio.
0: When it comes to what the province is doing, the premier has said on this that he said he's confident the parties will reach a deal at the bargaining table. But when it comes to, you know, what we have seen from the province of late, there has been this effort to recruit healthcare workers, including nurses, from the United States, from where you live, to British Columbia. Do you know whether that has had any impact?
2: I can't speak directly to the recruitment issues, but recruitment is one side of the problem. Hospitals not only need to recruit nurses, but they also need to make sure that they're retaining the nurses they have. And so it needs to be really a two-pronged approach. How can hospitals attract nurses to work in their facilities, and how can they keep nurses there at the bedside?
0: You mentioned that I think it was the issue of workplace violence is not unique to British Columbia. You've seen it. It's an issue in other jurisdictions. You know, how does BC's situation when it comes to nursing compare to other jurisdictions?
2: BC is not unlike other jurisdictions that we've studied, both in the United States as well as Australia. The good news is that BC is implementing minimum nurse-to-patient ratios, and research from around the world shows that implementation of minimum nurse-to-patient ratios is associated with not just better outcomes for nurses, but also better outcomes for patients. I'd like to mention about in BC, we actually directly tested the relationship between BC nurses' workloads and patient outcomes. And what we found was really sobering and is also very consistent with what we find in other jurisdictions around the world. We found that for every additional patient in a nurse's workload, the hospital's mortality rate increases by 7 percentage points. And we also found that hospitals with poor staffing have higher readmission rates. Mm. So this isn't just theoretical. It's evidence in BC that's consistent with what we find around the world, that there's a direct relationship between the nurse's workload and patient outcomes.
0: Mm. And can you make that causation relationship?
2: So I would say the strongest data that we have comes out of Queensland, Australia, where they had a quasi-experimental prospective study with an intervention set of hospitals and a comparison group. That's the strongest evidence that you could hope for in this type of real-world policy evaluation. And there they found that not only were the hospitals that adhered to the ratio policy successful in reducing burnout and turnover of nurses, patient mortality declined, readmissions declined, and most important of all, or I guess just equally important, is that it was actually cost savings to the hospital. The cost of hiring additional nurses to meet the ratios was offset, more than offset, by the cost savings from reduced lengths of stay. Care could be delivered more efficiently. Patients got out of the hospital sooner and could go home, opening up more beds for patients to access acute care. So these nurse-to-patient ratios are not only life-saving for patients, but they're cost-saving for hospitals.
0: So what do you see as further solutions then? As you mentioned, it's not just about recruitment, but about retention. So what do you see are the solutions?
2: Well, another interesting statistic we found in our data was 80% of nurses in the typical BC hospital said they are not confident that management will act to resolve problems in patient care that nurses identify. Management is not listening to nurses, and nurses are the feet at the bedside. They are the experts in patient care. And I think this strike really demonstrates strikes are a last resort. So these nurses have tried to communicate to management, but these strikes really indicate a breakdown in employer responsiveness to nurses' legitimate concerns.
0: It's good to talk to you about this context. Thank you so much for taking the time with us.
2: Thanks for having me.
0: Karen Lassiter is an associate professor of nursing at the University of Pennsylvania's Center for Health Outcomes and Policy Research. And this, of course, is in light of news today that the BC Nurses Union have voted in favor of job action. Now, the results of the vote do not mean nurses will strike imminently, but they are legally allowed to take some form of job action with enough notice. 17 minutes past 5 o'clock now, and Steve is back with a look at the roads.
3: Michelle, we're continuing to watch a police incident in Vancouver, which has closed the Granville Street Bridge in both directions, and unfortunately that is leading to some very heavy delays on the Burrard Street Bridge and also the Cambie Street Bridge. So not much else is available in the way of alternate routes, unfortunately. You could consider using Main Street, using the viaducts to leave downtown and then heading over to Main Street, but unfortunately it's very congested there as well. Lots of folks trying to avoid what's happening on Granville Street, on the Granville Street Bridge. So please be patient. Hopefully this will be resolved soon. It is very heavy right now, and it is absolutely tough to be sitting through all of that, but hopefully it'll be gone before the afternoon is done. There's a crash in Surrey at the intersection of Golden Ears Way and the 96th Avenue connector. It's right in the intersection. Expect some heavy delays in all directions. A little bit of good news, though. The crash in Coquitlam, Lougheed Highway, eastbound between United Boulevard and Pitt River Road. That has been cleared, according to reports. Just some lingering delays. We'll have more coming up in just a few minutes.
0: Thank you, Steve. Well, earlier this week, the federal government announced a partnership with TELUS that would bring three AI data centers to BC. AI Minister Evan Solomon joined us yesterday on the show, and here's what he had to say.
4: Our approach is not to be a cheerleader. I always like to say there's Team Pom-Pom who wave the pom-poms and cheerlead on, and then there's Team Pitchfork who want to stop building and not have anything, no data centers, no AI. We are on team pragmatism. We're going to build. We understand that we have to be open to the real opportunities in AI and candid about the concerns.
0: That was AI Minister Evan Solomon speaking yesterday on this show. Now, joining me now to dig into some of those concerns is Roger Gale. He's a faculty member at the BCIT Industrial Network Cybersecurity Program. And I'll disclose before this conversation that I have a close family member who works for TELUS. Roger, good afternoon.
5: Good afternoon, Michelle. been there.
0: But yes, transparency is always what's best, right? Let me ask you, we spoke with Evan Solomon yesterday, the minister, and he called these data centers, sovereign data centers, that they would expand Canada's sovereign compute capacity. What does that mean?
5: I think that's a very good question. It sounds very reassuring that we will have a sovereign data center, but what does that mean in practice? Does it mean that it just resides on Canadian soil, or does it mean that we have Canadian ownership? Is it subject to Canadian law? What type of data is on it? Is it Canadian data residency, or can foreign entities store data on it? Who governs it, and what governance is involved? There's lots and lots of questions. All those things are different things. And so what is having a sovereign data center? What does it really mean? I think those questions need to be asked. Yes.
0: And is it worthwhile seeking a sovereign compute capacity?
5: Throughout the world, we've seen a lot of unrest, and we can see that network infrastructure can be controlled by governments. Right now, we have many instructors at BCIT that worry about their families in Iran, and they have no way of connecting because the government just shuts out everything off. Mm-hmm. So, there are benefits to ensuring that we have local capacity. I'm not trying to say there's nothing. We should do nothing. As I think the minister said. Pragmatism, right?
0: But as you said, there are those questions as to just how sovereign it will be. And there are concerns as well. You know, when it comes to data centers, we've heard them, right? About water use, energy use. What goes through your mind about that and what impact that will have?
5: Yeah, so the first thing that I saw was that 150 megawatts of power would be consumed by these data centers. Mm. And that's big. That's not small. That's industrial scale. It's not a residential building going up. 1 megawatt can power about 600 to 800 houses. So you multiply that out, you go, oh, that's a lot of power. And then they say that it's renewable power. That's actually BC. Most of our power is renewable. So that kind of doesn't, that's good language, but it doesn't make much better for me. Water is only part of the story. There's heat. Where does waste heat go? TELUS has been saying that it could be reused. Well, that's good. Let's see the plans. And the efficiency of the design. So that's another big factor. We're seeing lots of data centers moving to air cooled rather than water cooled. Using water these days, especially in our current environment where we have a snowpack at 40%,
0: right,
5: doesn't sound that great to me. I want to water my garden.
0: Well, we are, we've moved on to summertime lawn watering restrictions, yes, right, in Metro Vancouver. Yeah. There, so you can't.
5: I know.
0: You know, another thing that we hear about with these data centers, right, is the noise as well. So for people who will be around them, there will be one in Mount Pleasant, downtown Vancouver, one in Kamloops. What are some of the things people who live or work nearby can expect?
5: Yeah, it'll be a controlled area. So that's one thing. Fences will be up. There will be cameras everywhere. And yes, the air conditioning units can make a lot of noise. That doesn't have to happen as much if it's designed well, but they do make noise and it can be disturbing. It'll be 24/7 noise too. So those are concerns that I would have in with respect to the data centers.
0: You know, we heard from the minister, as you said, he called it pragmatism, a pragmatic approach. I just want to hear now from BC's Green Party leader, who expressed skepticism about the environmental claims made about this data. Here's Emily Lowen.
6: You know, local watershed groups in Kamloops as well are sounding the alarm on the acute drain this is going to have. They're at great risk because, you know, they go through the worst of our drought cycle, extreme heat. And so I think it's just incredibly important that we don't take private companies' word for it, that we actually do the environmental assessment that we need at the outset, rather than just try to fast track and bypass and build these data centers without a holistic understanding of the long-term impacts.
0: That's BC Green Party leader Emily Lowen, and she called the federal government's approach build first, regulate later. What do you make of the federal government's approach on this, Roger?
5: I'm not in a position to argue with her. The data centers do use water. TELUS is claiming that they will use something like 90% less water than a data center, and that the water will be recycled. But it is a matter of governance. So where is the external oversight to ensure that this takes place? Those are good questions to ask.
0: Another question might be about security. And in March, a group of hackers known as Shiny Hunters stole about 700 terabytes of data from TELUS, according to Reuters. Now, TELUS says there was no disruption to customers or services, but I'm wondering if that raises any security questions for you about these data centers.
5: Any time we have a cloud service, we end up in a shared security model. So at BCIT, if we subscribe to Microsoft, then our security is only as good as the lower of Microsoft or BCIT's security. So if we subscribe to Canvas, which was recently hacked, which BCIT doesn't, thank goodness, then our security is Canvas's security, not our security. It used to be that our security ended at our firewall. But as these cloud services have expanded and everything has moved to subscription models, we're now offloading a lot of our security to a third party, and that third party determines your security level. So I do have very large concerns about the way these cloud models work.
0: Mm. And when it comes to specifically shiny hunters, the BBC confirmed that infrastructure paid shiny hunters to not publish the data it had stolen. I'm wondering what your thoughts are on that. You know, what the practice should be when something like this happens.
5: So one of the differences between ransomware and what Shiny Hunters is doing is Shiny Hunters, and I go back to the TELUS hack. From what I've read, it seems like Shiny Hunters was in the TELUS system from about August of last year, taking data up until March when they revealed that they had all this data. And then they didn't, they held, they tried to extort out of TELUS $65 million. They did the same thing with Canvas. They just sit on the network, take the data out, and then ask for money so that they don't release the data. And there's a couple concerns I have. One is these are criminal organizations. So even if you pay them, how do you know that they're destroying the data? It's not. There's no guarantee. And then they are very much encouraged because they get paid. So they're going to do it again. It will happen.
0: Yes, and I'll just clarify that Infrastructure is a company that owns Canvas, and this is with regard to the Canvas platform security threat used by universities, UBC. In fact, these are really interesting questions that you raise, and I really thank you for furthering the conversation around these concerns, Roger. Thank you so much for joining us.
5: No problem. Thank you for the call.
0: Lots to chew on. Absolutely. Roger Gale is faculty member in the BCIT Industrial Network Cybersecurity Program. Steve Jung is back with a look at traffic.
3: Michelle, we're continuing to monitor for updates. A police incident in Vancouver. This has closed the Granville Street Bridge in both directions. Avoid that area for now and use an alternate route. But unfortunately, with the afternoon rush, the only real alternative routes that you have, Cambie Street Bridge, Burrard Street Bridge, even using the viaducts to get to Main Street, very heavily congested at this time because of what's happening on the Granville Street Bridge. So please be patient and hopefully it'll be resolved soon. We'll see if we can keep an eye on that for you. In Richmond, we're getting some reports of a crash at Number 3 Road and Granville. Northbound is down to a single lane. The southbound direction is blocked. The westbound direction is down to a single lane as well. There's a crash in Surrey at the intersection of Golden Ears Way and the 96th Avenue connector. It's right in the intersection. Expect some heavy delays in all directions. We'll have more on the roads coming up after the news.
0: Steve, thank you very much. Coming up in our next half hour, we will check in with our tech columnist, Takara Small. This is On the Coast here on CBC. I'm Michelle Elliott in for Gloria Makarenko.
7: This is CBC News from Vancouver. I'm Robert Zimmerman, and we begin with breaking news. The city of Kamloops says efforts to repair a critical water line were unsuccessful today, and potable water trucks are being set up in affected areas. Water was cut off to around 8,000 households. Six schools were closed, and many businesses were affected. Joe Luzon speaks for the city. He says it will take at least the rest of the week for repairs to be complete.
8: When we turn this tap on, we need to fill thousands and thousands of liters of reservoir. So our, like I say, getting it to the residents is key, but also getting full fire suppression back in the area as well. So once we're happy with fire suppression numbers, then we will look at letting people to go back to normal.
7: He says some people may have to boil or buy water until it's considered safe. The city has set up non-potable water stations at a number of locations so people can access water for bathing and bathrooms. The BC Nurses Union is calling on the province to return to the negotiating table and hammer out a contract after its members voted in favor of job action. Adam King with the University of Manitoba's Labor Studies Program says similar dynamics are playing out across Canada with workers under increasing pressure.
9: This strike really is not just about your bread and butter issues like wages and benefits and those types of things, but really about health and safety and the critical state that healthcare is in across the country.
7: King says strike votes are common parts of the bargaining process, which often end with a new collective agreement instead of a full-blown strike. Surrey's police chief says the department is bringing back its gang unit. The recent reassignment of gang officers drew criticism from the mayor following a recent double homicide. John Hernandez has more.
10: Surrey's gang unit will officially be back on the streets in June. Police Chief Norm Lipinski said that was always the plan.
11: We always said that this is a temporary deployment. They will be going back to their usual work, which is gangs pertaining to drug trafficking.
10: Lipinski says the gang unit was redeployed to tackle mounting extortions in January. On Monday, Surrey Mayor Brenda Locke called for a review of the decision and asked SPS to bring it back. The demands came on the heels of a recent string of gang-related shootings, including a double homicide of two teens on Sunday. Lipinski says the unit will come back as soon as new officers are hired. Still, he stands by the decision to assign the team to extortions. So far, there has been no extortion-related shootings this month.
11: That has worked, and we want to keep our foot on the gas to ensure that there's public safety in the high-risk areas.
10: Meanwhile, no arrests have been made in the double homicide. John Hernandez, CBC News, Surrey.
7: A dedicated bus between downtown Victoria and the airport isn't coming anytime soon, despite public demand. But transit commissioners say adjustments to current bus routes could make the case for an airport bus in the future. Jonna Bailon has more.
12: Victoria Transit commissioners voted 4-1 in favor of the changes, which would allow for a hybrid bus route that will see Bus 72, which currently runs from downtown to the Swords Bay Ferry Terminal, make a final stop at the airport at various times early in the morning and at night. Transit commissioner and Saanich mayor Dean Murdoch voted in favor.
13: Probably not the perfect solution that anyone was seeking, but I think it lays the groundwork for a longer-term shift towards a transit option that will get people to and from the airport.
12: Other options included maintaining the status quo until funding comes for a dedicated airport bus, or having Bus 72 service YYJ all day, which would have disrupted two other routes. Sam Holland is an advocate with Better Transit YYJ.
14: The hybrid option would mean that people can come to and from the airport at times where right now there's no transit service, which is, we think, a win, while also keeping impacts for other riders to a minimum.
12: Changes to Bus 72 are expected to take effect in September. John Bailon, CBC News, Victoria.
7: Drought conditions have been declared for Osoyoos Lake. The CBC's Tiffany Goodwin has the details.
15: David Hutchinson is the chair of the International Osoyoos Lake Board of Control. His organization is responsible for the Zuzel Dam, which rests on the BC-Washington border. The dam is used to manage water levels in Osoyoos Lake. He says the drought declaration will allow more flexibility when adjusting the flow of water into the lake.
16: Allows an extra half a foot during the summertime months from April the 1st through to September the 15th. And really what we're trying to achieve is a little bit more water supply on the lake.
15: The declaration was made after less water than expected flowed in from Okanagan Lake and the Similkameen River. Snowpack is also lower than usual, with much of the snow at lower elevations already melted. Hutchinson says his group is preparing for what looks to be a dry summer. Tiffany Goodwin, CBC News, Penticton.
7: Today is the deadline to complete your census forms. About 75% of Canadian households have been asked to do the short form census. The rest have to complete the long form questionnaire. The census is mandatory. If you are late, you will likely get a reminder in the mail, possibly even in person from a census worker. Refusal to complete the form could net you a fine of up to $500. And Vancouver-born Brandon Clark, who played for the NBA's Memphis Grizzlies, has died at the age of 29. Clark was drafted 21st overall in 2019 and played his entire career with the Grizzlies. Cause of death has not been released. That's the CBC News.
0: Welcome back to On the Coast here on CBC. I'm Michelle Elliott, sitting in for Gloria Makarenko. Coming up, we'll talk to an expert on keeping safe in the outdoors as bear season gets underway. Plus, online influencers are faking wealth that they don't have. But for what reason? Our tech columnist will explain coming up. Right now, Steve Jung is here with a look at traffic.
3: Michelle, we're dealing with a police incident in Vancouver, which has closed the Granville Street Bridge in both directions. Avoid the area and use an alternate route, but keeping in mind that your alternate routes, the Burrard Street Bridge, the Cambie Street Bridge, and also even, say, using the viaducts to get to Main Street, very heavily congested right now. This is because of just all that traffic trying to avoid what's happening on Granville Street in the middle of one of the busier parts of the rush. So it's backed up and it's likely to remain that way for the rest of this afternoon. We'll keep an eye on that for sure, and we'll let you know once we have more info. In Richmond, there's a crash at the intersection of Number 3 Road and Granville. Northbound is down to a single lane, as is the westbound direction. Southbound, however, is completely blocked. Definitely redirect now and use a different route. There's a crash in Surrey at the intersection of Golden Ears Way and the 96th Avenue connector. It's right in the intersection. Expect some heavy delays there. Watch out for a stall westbound on the Portman Bridge. It happened at the east end in the right exit lane to Coquitlam. We'll have more coming up in just a few minutes.
0: Thank you very much, Steve. It's 5:38 now here on the coast. Well, a man has died after a bear incident in northern Saskatchewan. Provincial authorities say it happened near a remote airstrip about 700 kilometers northeast of Saskatoon. Though the investigation into the encounter is ongoing, experts say a fatal bear attack is unusual. However, at this time of year, when people are getting the urge to explore nature, often bringing them into bear territory. So for some outdoor safety tips, we have reached Kevin Callan. He's an outdoor expert and author, and he joins us from Kingston, Ontario. Kevin, good afternoon.
17: How you doing?
0: I'm okay. What did you think when you heard about the story out of Saskatchewan?
17: Well, you know, I just came back from a canoe trip yesterday and heard the news, and I'm terrified. I'm going on a trip next week, and I'm still going to go, but boy, I tell you, I'm going to be a little spooky in the tent at night hearing about this.
0: How unusual are fatal bear encounters?
17: It's very unusual. I mean, even look at the stats for that province. I think there was four in the last couple of decades or even three decades. Mm. So, you know, you have a better chance, well, not better chance, but of getting injured on the highway or killed on the highway driving to the park that you're going to camp at than a bear. But it does happen. And you look at the stats for black bears. Black bears are the number one. If a bear's going to attack you, it's going to be a black bear. But majority of the time, you're going to live through it. If it's a grizzly, it's rare, but you probably might not live through it. If it's a polar bear, you're not going to live through it. So that's sort of stats. I mean, the idea of you getting attacked by a polar bear is quite low, but yeah. The right. idea of there's three different types of bears that I deal with throughout my time in the woods. Maybe I think this is the one that they dealt with. Habituated bear, is a bear that actually has got something at that site before. So you think about it, bears don't truly hibernate. They're actually even feeding the cubs inside the den through the winter. So when they get up to roam about in the spring, they're hungry. They haven't eaten at all for that time. And if it's still somewhat winter, I mean, it probably was up that far north. There's probably snow on the ground. There's no buds for the deer and everything else. So it's looking for food. And they'll go to a place where they've got food before. And, you know, a bush plane place would be a good place. I've seen bears eat gas at those places. Like yeah. They'll open up the gas and drink it, and they'll go into the sewage and eat the waste, right? So it's looking for food, and maybe that young person, you know, had an encounter with it and things went wrong. Or it could have been a bear with cubs, and that's a really bad encounter. That's sort of an easy one to get out of, though. If it has cubs, you just slowly remove yourself from that area, be very calm and walk backwards. Don't turn and run, because that's a predatory response. And the bear, the female, will probably do a gruff charge at you, flap its lips, saying, hey, I don't want you here, like any mother would, and then move on. The other could have been a predaceous bear, meaning a bear that came in to get you because you look good to eat, and it's never seen a human before. Very, very rare, but it's happened. It's happened in your area, too, last year. And so if that happens, you have to be very, very aggressive. You have to be very dominant, and you have to be very... you know, less anxiety. The bear senses you fear from you, and then that makes it worse, right? So
0: We certainly had our share of encounters here, and a BC man died last year after he fought off a grizzly bear in the East Kootenai. What should people keep in mind then if they are heading out into the outdoors right now?
17: Yeah, first of all, go outdoors. Don't be afraid to not go outdoors. That person that died would not want you to stop going outdoors because of this. The people that worked at that airbase, it is what it is. It's a dime a dozen, and they wouldn't want to change their life for that. But to go out, bear spray is more effective than guns, and I've seen that myself. So yes, it sounds sensible to bring a gun, but bear spray is effective, and it also is legal in parks, whereas some parks you can't bring a gun, right? But make sure you shoot off that bear spray, a spare canister, just to practice, because if the bear is coming for you, you don't want to start reading the manual about how to use it. But bring it and make sure it's handy. And then the other thing is, make sure you're making a lot of noise out there. I know the running joke is where you can if you want. But here's the thing. If you see a bear in the distance, yell at it so the bear knows you're there. And then it will look at you, and it will either run or do whatever, but it usually just runs away. Mm. But the big thing is, when you're going through a thick brush, like you're bushwhacking, make a lot of noise, really a lot of noise, because that's usually what happens. You confront a bear, the bear confronts you, and you're the bully in the backyard, right? Or the schoolyard. So don't let that happen. And be very boisterous about that. And also look at your surroundings all the time. Before you make camp, if you're in the backcountry, look at the campsite. Is there any bear poop? Is there any, is the fire pit all torn apart by a bear looking for food? Because that's what it does. Or is there logs turned over? Mm-hmm. Or you can actually smell it. They actually smell like a wet pig.
0: Really? I do go out and exactly that, make sure that I make a lot of noise. I have not encountered a bear on my hikes, but you know, it's interesting you say don't change your lifestyle, keep going out there. And given, being outdoors is such a big part of life in BC and life in Canada, how do you balance that love for the outdoors and the awareness and the caution, knowing that we are in their territory?
17: Well, you have to realize you are. And here's a kind of not a funny story, but an interesting story. I just got back on a trip. So 2 nights ago, I'm in the woods in Algonquin Park, and I'm in the tent by myself, and I hear ruffle, ruffle, ruffle beside the tent at 2 a.m. I was like, oh no. Mm. Right. And then, so I bang on the side of the tent, go on, get out of here. And it ruffle, ruffle, it doesn't go anywhere. I went, oh no. So I get the bear spray out, ruffle, ruffle, ruffle. So I get outside the tent and I look there with the flashlight, and it's a porcupine walking past my tent.
0: Okay.
17: And here I'm terrified that it's a bear doing everything I'm supposed to. And then I kind of laugh at myself. I'm like, Kevin, what are you afraid of? It's a porcupine. And the porcupine kind of gave me this look like, hey, man, I'm just walking through the campsite. Mm-hmm. Okay. Mm-hmm. So, yeah, it's a different perspective. And also, I spend at least 60 nights a year out in the bush, and I'm 62 years old, so I've been doing it for a long time. And I've only had like 3 bad encounters with bears of all my life.
0: Yeah, so that's a perspective that you're sharing there. Kevin, these are all important tips. Thank you very much.
17: And make sure you get out there, because I visited your area for the Outdoor Adventure Show, right. And I loved it. I want to pack my bags and live there.
0: You are welcome anytime. Thank you so much for your time.
17: Okay, have fun in the backcountry.
0: Take care. Kevin Callan is an outdoor expert and author. He joined us from Kingston, Ontario. 5:45 now here on the coast, and Steve Jung is here with traffic.
3: Michelle, we're continuing to deal with a police incident in Vancouver, which has closed the Granville Street Bridge both ways. Avoid the area and take an alternate route where possible. There's also a crash in Richmond at the intersection of Number 3 Road and Granville. We're seeing some traffic interruptions there. Northbound is down to a single lane. Southbound is blocked. Westbound direction also down to one lane. In Surrey, there's a crash at the intersection of Golden Ears Way and the 96th Avenue connector right in the intersection. Expect some heavy delays in all directions. There's a stall westbound on the Portman Bridge. It happened at the east end. It's currently in the right exit lane to Coquitlam. That one's still causing some delays. I'll have one last look at the roads coming up in about 10 minutes.
0: Thank you, Steve.
18: Good afternoon, Michelle Elliott. Stephen Quinn from the Early Edition here to tell you just a little bit about what's coming up on the program tomorrow. U.S. President Donald Trump arrives in China for a summit with Xi Jinping. They'll likely talk about the Iran war and its disruption of the global economy. That won't be the only topic of discussion. Tariffs, rare earth minerals, and Taiwan could also be on the agenda. We are going to talk about that meeting and what could come out of it tomorrow on the Early Edition. It all begins at 5:30 a.m. right here on CBC Radio 1.
0: Stephen, thank you very much. We'll be listening. Stephen Quinn with the Early Edition. It's now 5:47. This is On the Coast here on CBC. I'm Michelle Elliott in for Gloria this week. Nice to be with you. Well, AI is making fake wealth look real, as it does with so many things. Private jets, designer bags, stacks of cash, all generated in just seconds. And it's all part of a trend called financial nihilism that people on social media are embracing. Our technology columnist, Takara Small, is here now to talk about this and more. Hello, Takara.
19: Hello.
0: Why are we seeing a surge in fake wealth accounts?
19: You know, it's very much tied to financial nihilism that's trending right now, specifically amongst younger people. And for those who aren't familiar with the term, it's just the idea that traditional milestones like home ownership or financial stability are not just increasingly out of reach, but maybe unattainable altogether. And that creates the perfect environment for, you know, this performative wealth or luxury core, or sometimes even AI affluence, it's sometimes called. And the fact that you can create this with AI because the cost is so much lower than it was 5-6 years ago has led to more people using it, aka this surge. And I want to add that social media platforms as well, you know, they reward this type of content. It's aspirational. It tends to get people talking, engaging, and liking. So I wouldn't be surprised if more and more Canadians start to see this in their feeds.
0: Oh, wow. I can imagine. So who's benefiting from it, and why is it a problem?
19: It's a good question, you know, because people have, you know, managed, quote unquote, their profiles online and the perceptions of themselves, you know, filters to change how they look and, you know, maybe borrowing clothes to look more affluent.
0: Right.
19: I think what's different with this trend specifically is that a lot of people are using fake wealth through AI, not just to, you know, boast and create a perception of a lifestyle, but it's usually used as an entry point for scamming other people. You know, a lot of influencers will sell the appearance of success so that they can go on to sell other things to followers, which, you know, tend to be quite young. And I want to add that for people who feel that they could, you know, pinpoint something that's AI and compared to something that's real, it's more likely than not you can't. FTC report from earlier this year, that's the Federal Trade Commission, what they found is that a lot of adults, because the technology's improved so much, are unable to tell the difference, you know, despite their best efforts.
0: Yeah, that is as the kids say, sus.
19: Yeah.
0: How exactly are the, I mean, to think about this actually being an entry point into a scam, how exactly are scammers exploiting this content?
19: So what they do is they really focus on marketing their lifestyle. You know, and specifically someone who perhaps can't afford to travel, to see someone in a private jet, to see someone with, you know, very luxurious, high-cost handbags or shoes, you know, that would lure in, again, specifically young people who want that lifestyle. And then once they start to follow you, maybe develop a very limited relationship, then they can start to pitch you. They can start to sell you on courses or behaviors or
0: right.
19: tips and tricks, you know, for you to also live that life. And, you know, there was a time where, you know, some of these scams had obvious markers, you know, bad grammar, Photoshop that did a poor job of placing someone on an island or, you know, in France. But AI has made it very easy and almost seamless now to place people in these situations. So it makes it that much harder to point. You know, people like Anna Delvey or the Tinder swindler,
0: right.
19: they often had to physically be near a private jet. Now, not so much.
0: Yeah, no, I did follow those stories as well. And to think that this is the next stage of it, right?
19: Mm-hmm.
0: What's the bigger picture here? You know, what happens when it's just getting so hard to distinguish between actual I mean, a real image of wealth and then an AI projection of wealth.
19: I think this really all speaks to this broader trend of trust erosion online. And we're starting to see that not just with like influencers who share parts of their life, but also in journalism. You know, someone or some organization will share legitimate news video or images, and many people have become cynical and less likely to believe it. And ironically, this makes them more vulnerable, because if you can't trust legitimate news sources or you're cynical about anything that's happening in the world, you're more likely to react based on emotion or gut check and possibly make mistakes. I also think this really speaks to why it is so essential for Canada to have a national AI strategy. We are just in a time where if we're not teaching this stuff to young students who will become the voters of tomorrow, will become the leaders of tomorrow, then we are setting them up to fail, because this technology is only going to keep getting bigger and better. So this is not just something, you know, this is not just a column about fake wealth. It's really a column about how we really need to make sure we're prepared for what's coming down the pipe.
0: Yeah, it's that critical thinking piece that we keep going back to, right? Like trying to ensure that we still have that.
19: Exactly. Yeah. Exactly.
0: This is fascinating, Takara. Thank you very much.
19: My pleasure.
0: Takara Small is our technology columnist for CBC Radio.

0: That was Pump It by the Black Eyed Peas. And we did speak with Apple the App from the Black Eyed Peas earlier on the show. You can listen to that interview on the CBC Listen app. Right now, it's just about 5:57 here on the coast. I'm Michelle Elliott in for Gloria Macarenko. Just before the end of the show, let's check in on your local news headlines with Rob Zimmerman.
1: Michelle, 98% of the more than 50,000 BC nurses who voted are in favor of job action. The BCNU says it's the strongest strike mandate in the union's history and comes after 6 months of failed bargaining with the province. And the city of Kamloops says efforts to repair a critical water line were unsuccessful today, and it will likely take the rest of the week to fix. Water was cut off to about 8,000 homes. 6 schools were closed and many businesses affected. I'll have another local news update in about half an hour.
0: Rob, thank you very much. And Steve Jung is here with a last look at traffic for you.
2: Michelle, in Vancouver, no updates on this police incident, which has closed the Granville Street Bridge both ways. So avoid the area for now and definitely try to take an alternate route if you can. Unfortunately, that does mean taking either the Burrard Street Bridge or the Cambie Street Bridge, or maybe even using the Georgia Street Viaduct in order to get onto Main. Unfortunately, all three of those routes, other routes, are looking in very bad shape right now. Very heavily congested and very backed up because of all the traffic during the afternoon rush. It's trying to get around what's happening on Granville Street. In Richmond, there's a crash at Number 3 Road northbound at Granville Avenue. The northbound direction is down to a single lane. Southbound is currently blocked, and westbound also down to a single lane. In Surrey, watch out for a crash at the intersection of Golden Ears Way and the 96th Avenue connector. It's right in the intersection. Expect some very heavy delays, and it looks like we've still got this stall westbound on the Portman Bridge. It happened at the east end of the bridge. It's in the right exit lane to Coquitlam and still causing just a little bit of a delay. That's going to be it. Be safe out there and have a great evening, everyone.
0: I'm still buzzing from a little dance party with Apple Diap in the studio.
2: Oh, that was a lot of fun.
0: That was so fun. He just started rapping. Come on. That's the highlight of my day.
2: Very good one for
0: yeah,
2: sure.
0: Yeah. And it only got better after that. Thanks to him for joining us on the show. Steve, great to have you as well. We'll see you tomorrow. I'm Michelle Elliott in for Gloria. I'll be back with you tomorrow. We'll have more on the Web Summit in Vancouver. Have a great night. Take care. Thanks for listening.
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3: 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Your World Tonight is coming up next. 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
6: Hi, I'm Chris Howden. Dozens of members of Keir Starmer's Labour Party are calling on the British Prime Minister to resign. But one of the PM's defenders tells us that now is no time for a leadership race.
7: President Trump, when you go to China, realize that the person you're talking to is propping up Russia and Iran.
8: That person is Chinese President Xi Jinping. His country is the world's biggest market for Iranian and Russian fossil fuels. And Donald Trump is on his way to Beijing to meet with him. He calls Xi a friend. But there's no guarantee the meeting will be friendly. China has refused to help in the U.S.-led war with Iran. Prices for oil and gas are soaring. And there is still the issue of tariffs and counter-tariffs. This is Your World Tonight. I'm Stephanie Skenderis. Also on the program,
9: fertilizer along with fuel and parts, anything that moves on and off our farms has risen dramatically. And of course, this is a very intensive time of year as farmers put their crops in the ground.
8: Growing pains. That war in Iran has skyrocketed global prices at the pump and on the plate. Farmers say the problem is bad now and warn it'll only get worse. For the first time in nearly a decade, a U.S. president is on the way to Beijing to meet his Chinese counterpart. Donald Trump and Xi Jinping will have 2 days of meetings, diplomacy, and possibly deals. They're hoping to ease the economic fallout from their trade war, and Trump says they will talk about the war in Iran. But as Lisa Shing reports, success on this trip may be more about symbolic wins than major breakthroughs. Donald Trump leaving the White House en route to Beijing for a high-stakes summit only had praise for Chinese President Xi Jinping.
10: He's a wonderful guy, he's a friend of mine, and we're going to have a great meeting.
8: This is the first time a U.S. president has gone to China in 9 years.

0: Chinese imports for a time last year. In a daily briefing, Chinese Foreign Ministry spokesperson Guo Jiaquan stated Beijing's goal for the summit. The two sides need to provide greater stability for economic and trade cooperation, he said. While there may not be a broader deal, a win for Trump might be in the form of sector-specific agreements like China buying more soybeans, oil and natural gas to reduce the trade deficit, or airplanes, considering Trump is traveling with more than a dozen business leaders, Boeing CEO Kelly Ortberg, the head of Apple Tim Cook, and sometimes nemesis, this time ally Elon Musk.
1: The opportunities are short-term opportunities.
0: Dan Wang, the China director for consultancy Eurasia Group, says China would welcome the U.S. easing export controls on advanced AI chips, the continuation of the tenuous trade truce, stronger language against Taiwan's independence, considering Washington announced an $11 billion weapons package for the island late last year. But she says the fundamental differences between the countries won't be addressed.
1: I don't see that China-U.S. decoupling or competition in the long term can be changed.
0: For others, the meeting is a key first step after years of friction, says Yun Sun, director of the China program at Washington think tank, the Stimson Center.
2: For the trip to happen, it's already a pretty major breakthrough. It's already demonstrating that both sides have the willingness to improve their relationship, to stabilize the relationship.
0: The importance of stability shouldn't be understated. Any kind of friction between China and the U.S. will be felt globally. Lisa Sheng, CBC News, Toronto.
3: Canada is trying to mitigate some of that global uncertainty by strengthening ties with other countries. And it's been chosen to host the headquarters for a new multinational defense bank for NATO allies. The exact location? Still TBD. But the competition is heating up between five Canadian cities. Marina von Stackelberg reports.
4: Toronto is Canada's clear choice to host the Defense, Security and Resilience Bank.
5: In a promotional video, Ontario Premier Doug Ford makes his support clear. He wants the new Defence Bank headquarters in Toronto. The multinational bank is backed by NATO. It will give out billions of dollars in financing for the defence industry and is supposed to make it easier for up to 40 allied countries to buy equipment together. 2 weeks ago, Canada was picked for the bank's headquarters. Now the question is, what city? Toronto, Montreal, Vancouver, Halifax, and Ottawa are all competing.
6: We have a very strong case to make.
5: Ottawa's Mayor Mark Sutcliffe says the bank belongs in the nation's capital.
6: It allows the federal government to situate the bank in our two largest provinces, to situate it near the headquarters of National Defense and the Canadian Armed Forces, to situate it close to the 130 foreign missions that are in our city, and to situate it near Parliament Hill.
5: But Toronto Mayor Olivia Chow says it should be in Canada's financial capital, where the major banks already are.
7: We are ready to welcome this institution to our city.
5: Vancouver Mayor Ken Sim says his city has the ideal geographic location, connected to the Arctic and Pacific. Montreal Mayor Soraya Martinez-Ferrada says her city offers the right mix.
8: The only thing that this bank needs right now is have the economics and the diplomacy. So we're the only city that can give both.
5: But some Quebec politicians accuse Toronto of trying to kill Montreal's chances. According to La Presse, Toronto allegedly argued the threat of Quebec separatism could put the bank on shaky ground if it was headquartered in Montreal. Asked about those claims.
9: Well, I say go Habs. You know, Montreal's great.
5: Ford says he doesn't believe in attacking other bids.
9: This is a process that the whole country is going through. And the Prime Minister will have to make a decision.
5: The bank is expected to open by the end of this year and could create a few thousand jobs in the city that's chosen. Dave Perry with the Canadian Global Affairs Institute says the interest in defense issues is surging across the country.
10: A whole bunch of different provinces and cities are interested in positioning the industry that lives in their backyard for Canadian and international contracts.
5: Perry says the fact Canada was chosen as the headquarters for the bank in the first place is a sign this country's international reputation when it comes to defense is rapidly changing. Marina von Stackelberg, CBC News, Ottawa.
3: Canada is currently showing off some of its defense strength. in last

0: Latvia, Canadian troops are taking part in a NATO training exercise involving ground drones. They're a relatively recent innovation, but have been battle-tested in Ukraine. Murray Brewster traveled to Latvia to hear how they work and how they're changing the face of war.
1: We expect war to sound like this. Not like this. Drones, remote-controlled warfare.
2: This is our coverage for our systems. How
1: inside a command post, deep in the Latvian forest, Canadian and Latvian troops, side by side, face a steep learning curve on the use of uncrewed ground drones, known as UGVs. Latvian Major Eva Jorhain Lifland says they've only begun to understand the concept.
2: There will be a lot of lessons learned and lessons identified, how to incorporate them and how to better use in order to achieve our mission.
1: In Russia's war with Ukraine, the first wave of the drone revolution came from the sky. This next one is on the ground, and it's coming quickly, according to an ex-Ukrainian soldier known as Denis, who is helping educate the Canadians and the Latvians.
3: Right now, it is impossible to fight without this UGVs. We wouldn't survive without it.
1: There are a variety of them. Some the size of all-terrain vehicles with 50 caliber machine guns. Others, outsized shopping carts that carry ammunition and food and even the wounded. Some of them are the size of toy cars that are strapped with explosives for suicide missions.
4: For me, it's no doubt that the drones are coming into the game.
1: Latvian Lieutenant Colonel Andris Bruvaris, a seasoned soldier, was skeptical of drones at first. Now he's a convert.
4: And I believe that these unmanned systems are the future. It's cheaper than the people's lives.
1: The exercise comes at a crucial time for NATO. Russia and Ukraine produce millions of drones each year, and Western allies are playing catch-up. The U.S. commander of all NATO land forces is General Christopher Donahue.
5: This is where we actually prove that the capability works, right? And then we have to go out and use it and exercise it.
1: This as Latvia faces a separate drone crisis. Two Ukrainian combat drones crashed in the Baltic nation last week. Apparently, says Ukraine, nudged off course by Russian jamming and interference. The lack of air defense cost the Latvian defense minister his job. There's concern about how much a role automation played in the accident. Colonel Chris Reeves is the Canadian commander of the NATO Multinational Brigade.
6: I wouldn't get into the sci-fi idea of robots fighting robots, and we're just hundreds of kilometers from the front.
1: The incident on the Latvian border and the military exercise are dramatic illustrations of how far NATO and Canada have to go to match the kind of warfare Ukraine and Russia have already mastered. Murray Brewster, CBC News, at the Salonia Training Area, Latvia.
0: Coming right up, you might try to eat local, but the cost of food is still affected by global events. The price of fertilizer is soaring just as farmers plant their crops. Also, a study from Quebec shows boys are falling behind in the classroom, even at the earliest stages. Later, we'll have this story.
7: I'm Thomas Dagg in Toronto. With a month to go before the city hosts Canada's first ever men's FIFA World Cup match, questions are swirling about everything from traffic.
8: Driving around here is going to be pretty busy.
7: To the new stands in the stadium.
9: You're sitting kind of suspended in air.
7: We'll have more on the preparations and excitement later on Your World Tonight.
0: Economists are warning of another long-term impact of the war in the Middle East, food inflation. About a third of global fertilizer shipments have been disrupted by the blockage of the Strait of Hormuz. That has sent fertilizer prices up, which could mean crop yields will be down, which in turn means the price of groceries will be up. Ina Sidhu has more.
10: At the Newman family farm just south of Calgary, spring seeding is well underway. They're working long hours planting wheat, barley, peas, and canola over 1,600 hectares. Fourth-generation farmer Leroy Newman says they're coming off the best crop they've ever had.
11: It's nothing better and more satisfying in the world than taking something from nothing and make something.
10: But this year comes with growing anxiety over rising costs. Conflict in the Middle East is driving up the price of fuel and fertilizer.
11: We're probably not buying as much machinery this year because of that. We usually try to replace our equipment, and every year we're upgrading to newer equipment. But I think with this year, we're just kind of holding tight.
10: Farm Credit Canada, an agricultural lender, says the concern isn't just about this growing season. Most producers buy fertilizer months in advance.
12: I think the conversation's heading towards, is this becoming a 2027 problem as well?
10: According to a new report by TD Economics, some farmers may move away from fertilizer-heavy crops like canola or corn and plant more peas or lentils instead. Supply disruptions could impact harvest yields and grocery costs into next year. Economist Anusha Arif says Canada is considered better positioned than most countries thanks to strong crop inventories and domestic fertilizer production, but is still not unaffected.
13: We're not completely immune to like global price spillovers. If this fertilizer shock persists, we think that it could add about 0.1 to 0.5 percentage points to, you know, food inflation in 2027.
10: Southern Alberta seed grower Greg Stamp says he's already having to speculate how planting decisions will change.
14: We're really guessing a year out ahead of the market on what we need to grow to sell to our customers.
10: Agriculture economists say farmers can't simply raise prices to offset increased expenses because crops are sold on a global market. Stuart Smythe with the University of Saskatchewan says in the short term, consumers may notice higher prices as transportation costs ripple through the food supply chain.
15: Any contracts that have been put in place since the 1st of March, those products will start showing up in June. So we will see the higher fuel prices reflected in grocery prices within a couple of weeks.
10: Those worries planting seeds of doubt for farmers coast to coast. Ina Sidhu, CBC News, Calgary.
0: The World Health Organization is warning there will likely be more hantavirus infections following the outbreak on board a cruise ship. However, WHO Chief Tedros Adhanom Ghebreyesus is stressing the risk to the public is still low.
16: There is no sign that we are seeing the start of a larger outbreak. But of course, the situation could change. And given the long incubation period of the virus, it's possible we might see more cases in the coming weeks.
0: At least 11 cases are linked to the cruise, including 3 deaths. Dozens of other people who were potentially exposed are now isolating in their home countries. 9 are in Canada. None of them are showing symptoms. Boys are falling behind in school, and a recent report suggests they're systematically disadvantaged in the education system. It adds to a growing body of research with similar findings. And as Deanna Sumanak-Johnson tells us, parents and teachers are also starting to worry about the impact beyond school.
17: I noticed he found school hard, and he would come home like kind of completely worn out.
18: Jessica Sabatini is a mom of 4 and has worked as a teacher in 3 different provinces. But how differently boys fare in schools became more apparent to her when her only boy, Enzo, started grade 1.
17: I guess for me, my concern for him specifically in school is that he's not going to feel like he fits or belongs or can be successful in that space. And if he doesn't feel like he can be successful, then I worry he will give up.
18: A recent report supports her observations. It's authored by Quebec provincial politician Gabriel Nadeau-Dubois and zeroes in on how Quebec's regular public schools highlight academic and disciplinary disparities between girls and boys. Annual dropout rate for girls is 19.9%, but for boys, it's 27.1%. On the standardized French proficiency test in secondary school, 71.2% of girls meet the provincial standard, as opposed to just over 60% of boys. Catherine Heck, professor of economics at the Université de Montréal, says this is happening across Canada and affects young people's long-term prospects.
19: If boys were graduating as much as girls are graduating from university, we would have over 65,000 more boys obtaining a university-level diploma. So it's a huge number.
18: She and other experts say there are many reasons behind this, including the learning skills and behaviors students get evaluated on in early schooling that tend not to favor boys.
20: Generally, who has the nice and neat and clean desk? It's usually the girls, right? The boys are generally, particularly when they're younger, a little more disorganized in that sense, right?
18: Matthew Morris taught middle school for 15 years in Toronto and authored the best-selling book Black Boys Like Me. He says parents worry that their boys who struggle at school will have trouble finding a job or becoming a productive member of society. But there are also new dangers Morris says people should pay attention to, the draw of misogynistic ideologies online.
20: There's something that is missing in schools, that this manosphere, this collective online ecosystem of like fitness and success and relationships is filling for these boys, right? It's teaching them, I think, an alternate version of what success looks like.
18: He and other experts believe this complex problem needs many different solutions, including smaller class sizes and more physical activity at schools, which would help boys self-regulate better, but would be beneficial to students of all genders. Deanna Sumanak-Johnson, CBC News, Toronto.
0: Nurses in British Columbia have voted overwhelmingly in favor of strike action. The BC Nurses Union says 98.2% of voting members supported the move. It calls that the strongest strike mandate in its history. The union says talks with employers broke down last month over pay, benefits, and staffing shortages. The vote doesn't mean nurses are walking off the job right away, but it does allow the union to take job action as talks continue. He was there to talk about the FBI's budget. Instead, the agency's director, Kash Patel, faced tough questions from senators over his leadership. It stems from a string of scathing headlines alleging poor job performance, improper use of resources, and excessive drinking. Katie Nicholson reports on his responses from Washington.
2: This so the only individual in this room allegations that has been drinking on taxpayer dime during
21: are
2: the day
21: polygraphing?
2: Is you.
21: Director Patel, come on. These are serious allegations that were made against you.
22: FBI Director Kash Patel was supposed to be defending an ask for a $12 billion budget, but he also ended up defending his own bad press under intense questioning from Democratic Senator Chris Van Hollen.
21: So there have been no occasions during your tenure when FBI personnel were unable to promptly reach you?
2: Absolutely not. You can ask my entire workforce.
22: Patel has been dogged by a series of gaffes and bad publicity.
2: I will not be tarnished by baseless allegations
21: and
2: fraudulent statements from the media.
22: There was a video showing him downing a beer in a boozy celebration with the gold medal winning U.S. men's hockey team in Milan, reportedly putting him on thin ice with the U.S. president, a non-drinker. In April, The Atlantic published a deeply sourced exposé alleging Patel drank excessively, was frequently missing in action, and exhibited erratic behavior, and that his security detail even had to request SWAT breaching equipment when they were unable to reach him behind closed doors. Patel denied it all and filed a defamation lawsuit for $250 million.
2: We're not going to take this laying down. You want to attack my character? Come at me. Bring it on. I'll see you in court.
22: The Atlantic then followed up with a story alleging Patel has been handing out bottles of personally branded FBI director bourbon.
23: We have got so much to talk about tonight. Kash Patel drunk dials his lawyer.
22: Patel's pileup of infamy has comedians spinning his woes into late night comedy fodder.
2: Guys, check this out. I made my own FBI bourbon with my name on it.
24: What?
2: Yes. Somehow this is a real thing that I, the FBI director, had made. This is real.
22: Patel jokes kicking off SNL two Saturdays in a row. But today, a somber Senator Patty Murray wasn't laughing.
25: If you want to pass out liquor or pop bottles in a locker room, stick to podcasting. Leave Law and Order to people who really do care about justice and appearances.
22: This hearing, an important one for Patel. The U.S. president has ousted several prominent members of cabinet in recent weeks, and there is rampant speculation the FBI director, plagued by scandal, may be next. Katie Nicholson, CBC News, Washington.
0: Two cargo ship companies and a worker have been charged in the 2024 Baltimore Bridge disaster. A cargo ship leaving the Port of Baltimore lost power and slammed into a support column of the Francis Scott Key Bridge. The crash killed six people and caused billions of dollars in damage. Kelly O'Hayes is a prosecutor with the District of Maryland.
1: Today, the United States unsealed an indictment charging three defendants, Synergy Marine, Synergy Maritime, and Radhakrishnan Karthik Nair with crimes related to the disaster.
0: The companies are run by a Singapore-based operator. The charges include conspiracy and obstruction. U.S. officials say the accused intentionally lied about a faulty fuel pump. You are listening to Your World Tonight from CBC News. I'm Stephanie Skanderas. You can hear Your World Tonight on the CBC News app or wherever you get your podcasts. The countdown to kickoff is on. In 1 month, Canada will co-host the FIFA World Cup for the first time. And while there's lots of excitement in both host cities, Toronto and Vancouver, there are also concerns about whether they're prepared for the global event. Thomas Dagla has more.
7: In a downtown Toronto park hidden behind a line of trees, crews are setting up a four-story high stage, the centerpiece of the city's sprawling World Cup fan festival site. All around the neighborhood, locals are counting down the days.
3: We have tickets, so yeah, we're excited as well.
7: Filled with a mix of anxiety and enthusiasm before soccer's global showcase.
4: It's wonderful. I'm very happy for the city and the people.
5: Overall, I'm not sure what this will cost in the end, but it'll be a good time.
7: While Toronto hosts six World Cup matches at the nearby BMO Field, locals will see plenty of disruption. Streets in the area will be closed to traffic, with motorists needing a special pass to get in or out of their own neighborhood.
6: We look forward to welcoming the world.
7: Sharon Bolenback serves as City Hall's FIFA point person. When it comes to the stadium, she acknowledges officials have heard complaints about long lineups for washrooms and concessions, or even just to get in and out.
24: Back it comes for Lionel Messi! Lionel Messi scores in Toronto!
7: Last weekend came a test run as the venue hosted a big-ticket Major League Soccer match featuring Argentine legend Lionel Messi. 45,000 fans made for the biggest crowd the stadium has ever seen. And Bolenback says the event highlighted concerns that need to be addressed.
6: We do have some plans to improve signage and to improve some of that flow. So those things will all be put in place over the coming weeks and in preparation for our matches.
7: Organizers have set up temporary stands at both ends of the field, adding 17,000 seats for the tournament. But to passers-by, the new structure can look more like rickety scaffolding rather than seating for a world-class event.
26: What you have to get over to sit in these stands is just that strange feeling that you're sitting kind of suspended in air.
7: Joshua Cloak writes about soccer for The Athletic. He sat in the new section and says fans appeared progressively more comfortable as the game went on.
26: I had to check with multiple people sitting nearby. Do you feel the swaying that I do? Wind from Lake Ontario was constant.
7: With a month to go, municipal officials are still working to fill a $5 million funding gap. But they insist all will be ready when the beautiful game's biggest stage comes to town. Thomas Dagg, CBC News, Toronto.
0: Finally, 7-year-old Fitz Corcoran really, really wants a turtle.
27: Because they're small and slow and cute, and they're the perfect pet.
0: But there's a problem. He lives on PEI, where turtles are banned to prevent them taking a foothold in the wild. So Corcoran decided to try to change that.
27: Dear Honorable Darlene Compton, Minister of Land and Environment.
0: Yep, Corcoran wrote a letter to the only minister who could get him that turtle, and he pulled out his best arguments.
27: I will make sure the turtle is safe and healthy. As a leader, will you allow me to have a turtle? Please write me back.
0: Minister Compton didn't just get the letter, she read it out in the legislature. But she says there are no plans to change the policy yet.
28: It's what really
8: legislation and democracy is all about. He took the time to write a letter to a minister to ask about a law or a rule and if whether it could be changed. So I really appreciate that, and I will respond to him. And I'm hoping someday maybe he'll be in the legislature and he can be asked those same questions.
0: Or even someday receive a letter that starts, "Dear Honorable Fitzcorcoran, Minister of Land and Environment." Someday. This has been Your World Tonight for Tuesday, May 12th. Thank you for being with us. I'm Stephanie Skenderis. Good night.

0: Good evening. I'm Robert Zimmerman with the latest headlines from Vancouver. The city of Kamloops says efforts to repair a critical water line were unsuccessful today, and it will now take the rest of the week to fix. Water was cut off to about 8,000 homes. Six schools were closed and many businesses affected. Some people may have to boil or buy water until it's considered safe to consume. The city has set up non-potable water stations at a number of locations so people can access water for bathing and bathrooms. 98% of the more than 50,000 BC nurses who voted are in favor of job action. The BCNU says it's the strongest strike mandate in the union's history and comes after 6 months of failed bargaining with the province. And Vancouver-born Brandon Clark, who played for the NBA's Memphis Grizzlies, has died at the age of 29. Clark was drafted 21st overall in 2019 and played his entire career with the Grizzlies. Cause of death has not been released. And now the forecast on the North Coast. Periods of rain tomorrow with a high of 11, highs around 20 and cloudy in the Peace. In the central interior, including Prince George, mainly cloudy with a high of 16, highs to 18 with showers and a risk of thunderstorms in the Kootenays. In the southern interior, including Kelowna, showers with a high of 16. And periods of rain tomorrow in the Fraser Valley, a chance of showers in Metro Vancouver and Greater Victoria with highs from 15 to 18.
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3: 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She started it last year, thinks she might be on the road for at least half a decade. What you see in slow travel coming up on The Current.
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4: Hello, I'm Neil Kirksall.
5: Good evening, I'm Chris Howden. This is As It Happens. Tonight,
4: Careless whispers. British Prime Minister Keir Starmer is facing calls to step down, including from within his own cabinet. But a Labour MP explains why he believes the party leader should keep calm and carry on.
5: Hoping she'll be sprung in spring. As Donald Trump heads to China, we'll talk to the brother of an ailing American who's been jailed there for 12 years, who's hoping the president will manage to secure her release.
4: Taken for a ride, Cycling Canada pauses women's team pursuit but continues to support the men's team. One cyclist tells us the reasons she's been given just don't track.
5: Reporting from the field and the turnpike and the swamp, the price of a train ride to a New Jersey stadium will be jacked way up for the FIFA World Cup, so a journalist risks life and limb attempting to get there by foot.
4: Splitting Herrings, a longtime friend and collaborator of Keith Haring, tells us why he's parting with the projects that late artist and activist made for and with him, including a crib painted for his son.
5: And keeping it on their toes. You thought it had gone the way of the scrunchie, the shoulder pad, and Tickle Me Elmo, but the hacky sack is back, and Gen Z is voting with its feet. As it happens, the Tuesday edition, radio that kicked that habit long ago.

0: Is it over for Keir Starmer? Has anyone got the guts to challenge Keir Starmer?
1: That is a reporter asking some pointed questions of British cabinet ministers leaving Downing Street earlier today. UK Prime Minister Keir Starmer has been under pressure, to put it mildly, for months now. And a dismal showing for the Labour Party in last week's local elections has led to an open revolt. More than 80 Labour MPs have called on him to step down or to set a date for his departure. But today, Mr. Starmer said he isn't going anywhere and challenged any rivals to put their names forward. John Slinger is a Labour MP who signed a letter in support of the Prime Minister, along with more than 100 of his colleagues. We reached Mr. Slinger in Rugby, Warwickshire, UK.
2: John Slinger, 4 junior cabinet ministers have resigned. More than 80 Labour MPs say it is time for Keir Starmer to go. What does all of that signal to you?
3: Well, it signals that we are at a difficult moment, obviously, for the government. But it very definitely doesn't signal that this is the end of the Keir Starmer premiership. Absolutely not. And what you've seen today, and I've been part of, and yesterday as well, has been a very significant steadying of the ship, I would say, where people have been thinking very carefully, I think, about what they really want to do at a really difficult moment. You've seen, of course, people have resigned, and that's their decision to do, but you've also seen a large number of MPs, and I'm one of them, over 110, have published a letter a couple of hours ago, actually, stating that we support the Prime Minister staying in post and not wanting to see a leadership challenge.
2: There are critics, though, pointing out that the percentage, even it's more than 110, as you said, but it's still not high enough in their view to suggest full confidence in Keir Starmer. What were you hearing from your constituents? What are you hearing from your constituents in Rugby? You're the first Labour MP in Rugby in a very long time, to let our listeners know. What did they tell you that led you to take the step of signing this letter?
3: Well, so I would say that on the response of my constituents, by far the majority of them who've written to me, emailed me, and spoken to me have actually been supportive of my position. Mm-hmm. What they don't want is a destabilization of the British government with all the damage that will do to our international standing and to the economy. And that's what people have been writing to me about. They've said, look, I actually support you, John, in what you've done. We don't want to see a return to the chaos that we had in the last Conservative administration. That's really on balance. Yeah.
2: I hear,
3: of course, some people have been saying the contrary, but I would say the majority is in favor of my position.
2: I hear what you're saying about the kind of pylon effect and how headlines and comments can fuel this sort of thing. But you mentioned the local election results. We talked about them in the lead up to the votes as well. I mean, those were huge losses for Labour, close to 1,500 council seats, gains for Reform, as you know all of those. There's another global pattern in all of this, and when you look to what happened in the United States, at least one columnist in The Guardian was pointing out the list of parallels. You know, when he enumerated them, it's very similar to what ended in really the collapse of the Democratic Party and Trump's win in the United States. What are you and your party and this leader, if he's going to stay on, do to change that sentiment?
3: Well, there's a huge amount to unpack in that. The first thing I'd say is that doing badly in local elections midterm is normal in the UK. Yes, the results were worse than in many cases, but there were examples from previous governments. So that's the first thing to say. The second thing to say is absolutely there is a problem around the populism, but it's not so much the problem of populism itself, although that is a problem. What populism and extreme parties of the right, particularly, but not just the right. Also, now we have a growth in more extreme policy perspectives from the left with the Greens. What you're seeing there is the frustrations that I think people are feeling, which are completely legitimate, around the cost of living crisis, concerns about their economic prospects, the prospects of their children. And that has been weaponized. So what we've got to do is go further, faster, deeper. That's what the Prime Minister signaled in his speech yesterday. I personally use a Churchillian phrase, which is action this day. We're not at war, thankfully, in the UK, but we need that kind of approach to government, because if the mainstream parties, and I think you may be experiencing similar things in Canada, the mainstream parties have to demonstrate that democratic mainstream politics can, will, and should change people's lives for the better. And if we don't, then the populists have ample ammunition to use to manipulate politics in their interests.
2: Is there going to be a tactic shift, a communication shift to win hearts and minds, who, you know, traditional Labour voters who are leaving you because they don't agree with a lot of the policies, and not just on cost of living things, international issues as well, Gaza being one of them. Are you?
3: Yes.
2: How are you going to address those concerns?
3: Well, there will be, I believe, an improvement in the way that we communicate. I think that we have got to improve the way that we communicate, because people haven't fully understood our plans are, our vision is, and the Prime Minister started, he's been improving that process for a while, but he gave a really good speech yesterday where he set out his values, his vision, more about his personality and the plan going forward. Absolutely, we need to improve all of that. A lot of this frustration flows from the global economic crisis of 2008. And as Keir Starmer, the Prime Minister, was saying yesterday, what's happened in previous cases of crisis, whether that was that global financial crisis or COVID or the Ukraine war or other crises such as the Iran war that we've been going through and still are going through now, is that people just go back to the status quo.
2: And just finally, John, you're supporting Keir Starmer now. Is that contingent on anything? What is
3: no.
2: Is there a point, is there a line that you've drawn that you can share with us that
3: no.
2: would...
3: Sorry to interrupt you. No, I mean, look, there's always, I mean, I suppose at one level, you don't give, you know, blanket support to someone ad infinitum at a kind of philosophical level, but absolutely, no. My support for the Prime Minister is not contingent on anything. I think we owe the Prime Minister a lot more support than he's getting at the moment, frankly. And I'm very confident that he will survive this and thrive. And we need him to as a country.
2: John Slinger, I appreciate this. Thank you for your time.
3: You're very welcome.
1: John Slinger is a Labour MP. He's in Rugby, Warwickshire, UK.

0: Team pursuit cycling is already an unbelievable sport. Casual cycling fans tune in to watch it every 4 years at the Summer Olympics and think, this is wild. And it is wild. Two teams of four chase each other down on opposite sides of the velodrome, going 60 kilometers an hour, usually just millimeters apart. The fastest team wins. But now Team Pursuit is making headlines for a different, unbelievable reason. Cycling Canada has suspended the Women's Team Pursuit program. Canada will not send a team to the World Championships later this year or pursue qualification for the 2028 Olympics in LA. Cycling Canada will continue to support the men's program. Fiona Majendie was an alternate on the women's team at Paris 2024 and was hoping to make it to LA 2028. We reached her in Vancouver.
1: Fiona, you and your team were competing at the World Cup in Hong Kong just 3 weeks ago now. When that competition ended, did you think this would be your next fight?
2: Not really. We did hear a few rumblings from a couple staff members that there may be not a women's team sent to World Championships, which came as a huge surprise for us. So we were a little bit prepared before the announcement was made a week later. But no, we hadn't anticipated this happening.
1: And was your finish, I think your team finished 10th in that competition, was how you did? I mean, did you go into that thinking how we do in this is going to impact the rest
2: no,
1: of what we'll
2: not.
1: Do?
2: We were actually told in our prep camp that all we needed to do was start the Hong Kong World Cup and we would qualify for Worlds, as we had, our coach had said to prioritize the bunch racing because we needed more points for that, for Worlds. So we had specifically thought, nope, this competition is not at play in terms of how we're kind of selected for things, because we were specifically told it didn't matter.
1: How are your teammates doing? Have you all been discussing this?
2: Yeah, I think we're all fairly frustrated, and everyone is not just frustrated with the decision, which we do feel is very unfair, but also the fact that we feel that we haven't been set up to succeed within our own program. And so this decision feels like it's being blamed on our performances, but I would say it's an inherent sort of issues within the system.
1: Your team is the women's team, the Canadian women's mm-hmm. team. Is 9th in the world. The men's team is 10th in the world rankings right now. Is that correct?
2: Yes, that is correct.
1: Okay, so they're telling you that you can't go ahead. They have told our CBC sports colleague, Cycling Canada, that this is performance-based, informed by objective, evidence-based analysis. They cite budget constraints. We mentioned the standings. Why do you think this is happening?
2: I do think financial aspect comes into it. I think all national sport organizations are struggling. I don't actually believe, though, that gives the justification to cut one program rather than the other, especially when in the standings and historically we've either equally performed or outperformed the men most of the time. And in terms of our kind of performances, when I was talking about development, it takes a lot of time and energy for the team pursuit in technical work, skills work, coaching. And I would say a lot of that has not been put in place to allow us to succeed. It's been left up to the individual athletes a lot of the time and not being giving any plans to those athletes. And in terms of that performance analysis that has been objective, myself and my teammates have never been informed of what this is or what software is being used. And so we weren't aware of this prior to this decision being made.
1: You and your fellow athletes wrote an open letter to Cycling Canada after finding out about this decision, which came to you from your coach in an email.
2: Yes.
1: Have you heard anything from Cycling Canada CEO Mathieu Boucher?
2: We did receive a response to our open letter, and Cycling Canada mentioned that they did not compare the men's and the women's programs in making this decision, but purely used their performance-based analysis and cited a gap to the top time within competition was too great for us to achieve within 2 years, and it was unlikely we were to do so. And I think our feelings on that is it, unlikely to do so is a very subjective measure rather than objective. Having started Team Pursuit in 2022 myself and having made the Paris Olympic team, anything is possible with the right development and coaching. And then the performance analysis being the main sort of driver behind this is we still haven't seen that. So that's where we're at.
1: Would this feel different to you if both the men and women's teams were cut?
2: I think it would. I think that team pursuit is an expensive sport. There's 4 or 5 athletes per team. And so it does kind of come with financial burden with that. And to be a top team, you do have to spend time together and train together and work on that technical side. So it is a very expensive venture. So it would have made sense, more sense, unfortunate, but those are difficult decisions that comes with both teams getting cut. Mm-hmm. But we don't understand why just our team was cut.
1: Have you heard from any members of the men's team?
2: One of them has reached out to myself personally, but not from any of the others, no.
1: It's blunt to put it in these words, but they're saying your efforts so far are not worth the expense.
2: Correct. Yeah, they're saying we're not good enough to achieve certain performance standards. What those are entirely is not clear, and the gap to the top's time, we aren't good enough to close in 2 years either, is the words that I'm hearing.
1: That's difficult to hear, and I'm not an athlete like you. I haven't been working towards that goal. We should mention you're also studying to become a doctor. I think we're reaching you while you're doing that work in between working with patients. How is all of this impacting you? I mean, where does this sport that you've poured so much into fit into your life now, given what's happened?
2: Yeah, I think I crept up on cycling sort of as I started medical school. It was never a dream of mine from being a kid. I happened to get on the national team and I put my medical training aside for 2 years to make the Paris Olympic team. And then I'm now back in school. I have one more year left. And yes, I'm mid outpatient clinic at Children's Hospital right now. But I think that I've put a huge amount of effort into balancing the two of them. And I've been really proud of being able to do that. And I think my other teammates as well balance life. They balance school and work. And yeah, I think that this has created a lot of stress for all of us and indignation that we're not able to show the fruits of our labor. And yeah.
1: Fiona, I'm glad we could speak. Thank you for this.
2: Of course. Thank you so much for chatting with me.
0: Fiona Magendie is a Team Canada track cyclist. We reached her in Vancouver.

0: As the crow flies, the distance between New York's Penn Station and New Jersey's MetLife Stadium is a paltry 10 kilometers. Unfortunately, the thousands of soccer fans making the journey to attend upcoming FIFA World Cup games are not crows. Thankfully, there is a frequent train that connects the two hubs. It costs $12.90. Problem solved. Except, of course not, because this is the FIFA World Cup. And as you may recall, New Jersey had been planning to charge fans $150 US to make that trip. After an outcry, the price has been lowered to a still eye-watering $105 US. But New Yorkers have warned visitors from Europe that they should not, under any circumstances, attempt to walk to MetLife Stadium, a feat they implied would be a death-defying trek over turnpikes and swamps. So The Guardian asked video journalist Mark McPartland to try it. We reached him in New York.
1: Mark, people in New York and New Jersey said it shouldn't be done, even if it could. Some said it couldn't be done. But why did you do it at all?
2: Well, I did it because people said that it couldn't be done, unfortunately. That's the thing I need to kind of spike my interest.
1: And, you know, there was, when this started, it was sort of a debate between Europeans and Americans. And there was one post, a European was saying, you know, Americans don't like to walk, but Europeans do this all the time. Are you a New Yorker? Are you a walker normally?
2: I'm a walker, yeah. Okay. I'm a New Yorker. I've lived here for several years, so I get my steps in. But the thing is that I noticed like a lot of Europeans said that, and they're like, well, that's a short distance for us, but they don't know about what's in the middle of you in that stadium. And that is all American highway. And that is not something that is permissible or passable. The debate was so interesting to me, was this debate of distance versus, from the American perspective, it's like, no, it's not the distance. It's, yeah, you got to put up with 17, 18, 19 wheelers.
1: As you said, you know, it's possible. It's legal for pedestrians to walk this route. What was the reality?
2: Yeah, it's one of those things where it's marked on a map that you can walk it. And the people who made the map and the people who made the roads don't seem to have talked to each other that much, because it's one of those things where you can walk it. Well, once I got there, I was like, I realized, first of all, sidewalks were just closed. You would just get there and there just wouldn't be a sidewalk there anymore. Or more often than not, I felt like I was walking shoulder to shoulder with cars going, you know, 50 miles an hour. And that felt more unsafe. Even though I could walk there, it wouldn't be advisable.
1: And any beauty along the way?
2: There was some beauty, I'm telling you. Once I got to the other side of the highway, and I live, it's, the sun peeks through, it's the meadowland, so there's meadow. I was seeing some flowers. I learned to kind of, things, I actually sort of enjoyed it. It's one of those things where, like, if you ever, you get walk-in, I started to, you know, listen into my podcast. I was starting to enjoy myself, but that won't necessarily be everyone's experience.
1: You also mentioned the warehouses, the fulfillment warehouses were a highlight for you.
2: That was a highlight for me. They're beautiful out there when the sun's setting. Those Amazon fulfillment centers really shine.
1: And what kind of reaction were you getting from truck drivers, other drivers on the roads?
2: I had some honks that seemed not friendly. Particularly was people in Jersey. When I was walking through, I would tell them what I'm doing. And one guy was like, "You're crazy, kid. Get away from me." That was his actual, that's how I knew I wasn't actually in Jersey. He said, "Get away from me." I told him, I was walking to the Meadowlands. He's like, "I used to work there. You'll never do it." And then get me on my way.
1: People are making Hoffa references. They're making all sorts of talk. They're worried about toxic sludge. Like, it's just, maybe you just want to go for a walk.
2: Yeah, maybe you just want to go for a stroll. I mean, that area around there, yeah, it was just a swamp. And it's always been difficult to get to. They never built it with the right amount of mass transit and infrastructure that New York would need.
1: Our listeners heard, you know, that it's normally just under 13 U.S. dollars to take the train to the MetLife Stadium. This price increase is going to be for World Cup attendees, not
2: yes,
1: the usual commuters. They did bring it down from 150 to 105, as our listeners heard. That's still a lot of money. What, you know, how are people reacting?
2: People are, I mean, as upset as you can be. New Yorkers are particularly upset because what they're doing is, you know, that the train to get there to MetLife is, you would take a transfer and you would go up to MetLife, but it's also, it's the main artery for commuters to get out into New Jersey, and they are shutting it down. I believe we're playing for 4 hours during the game. So only if you're going to the World Cup can you use the train, and you have to have a special pass. So regular commuters are furious about it. They're like, am I going to paddle back home? I don't understand.
1: Yeah, it's an interesting detail you point out, because they're making it seem like that regular citizens are not going to, commuters are not going to be burdened with this cost, but they're not going to be able to necessarily take the train when they want to either, is what you're saying. Yeah, yeah?
2: Exactly. They'll have plenty of time with all their saved money. They, you know, maybe they can get a hotel and wait for them to open the train back up, because it's going to be locked.
1: We should mention that after that 4.5 hour trek, MetLife Stadium was in your sights, but that doesn't mean you got in.
2: I was right. I was staring at it. I was hearing the choir of angels. I said, it's there. And I was there. And they have that bridge. Actually, if you see the video, it's on our Guardian Soccer page. It's there's the final shot is me. That's, they closed the pedestrian bridge to get from American Dream or American Mall into MetLife. And I was not able to cross that bridge. So I'm actually standing a bit in front of it. And during actual game day, they're going to be putting up a lot more barricades.
1: Yeah, FIFA has made it clear, don't walk. I mean, you're not going to be able to walk on these roads. Yeah.
2: Yep. Which is a little frustrating, because it feels like, and I've talked to people about it, there would be a way that you could foresee the people walking, and rather than be so prohibitive and put up barricades, you could put up something. You could. It'd be very easy to make that path a little bit safer if someone would be so loony to want to walk. But it just seems like it's everything's just geared towards nixing the idea of walking before even trying to see if that's an alternative option for people.
1: Your video's out there. The warnings are out there as well. And they know they're not going to be able to get up to into the stadium on foot. Do you think people are still going to try, just as a protest or a cost-saving measure, to make this trip?
2: I'm telling you, from what people have been DMing me, there's going to be some people are going to be trying. Maybe people talk a big game, and then once that you get there and you get settled, you're like, ugh, I'll pay the $105. But I just know a couple of people that are like, if I can do it, I can do it. I've walked further distances.
1: Mark, I appreciate this. Thank you.
2: Absolutely. Thank you so much.
0: We reached video journalist Mark McPartland in New York.

0: The year is 1985. Careless Whisper is carelessly screaming up the charts. A bright red, furry, 3.5-year-old monster named Elmo has started carelessly screaming on Sesame Street. Jolt Cola, whose slogan is all the sugar and twice the caffeine, has college students pulling all-nighters and then screaming, "Why can't you shut up?" at birds the next morning. And in Vancouver, an exciting new trend is afoot. Remember, I said afoot. It'll be so funny in a second.
1: What's going on here? The 1985 version of Frisbee, Hacky Sack. Now, keep your eye on that bouncing ball. The idea is to keep it up in the air with as much style as possible. In the fine weather, pickup Hacky Sack games happen all over the city.
2: Hacky Sack is a brand name. The generic word is footbag, and there's all kinds of them on the market. This crocheted one is called a granny bag, and the black one with the studs is for punkers.
0: Yes. Vancouver parks were full of groups of punkers giddily kicking footbags around. And the CBC's Ann Petrie had a prediction slash warning for the rest of the country.
1: It's no surprise that Hacky Sack got started on the laid-back West Coast, but it is spreading. By next summer, the little bouncing ball could be the biggest thing on your block.
0: She was right. Over the next few years, Hacky Sack blew up on every university campus, in every high school parking lot, and at every Lollapalooza, you would find a Hacky Sack circle. But then, like a footbag kicked into a hedge, it all but disappeared. Well, now it's back, at least according to the New York Times and Business Insider and Good Housekeeping, three outlets that famously have their finger on the pulse of Gen Z. And apparently, it happened fast. Out of nowhere, a few weeks ago, kids just started kicking the old footbag around again. And now stores can't keep them in stock. Gen X teachers are having 90s flashbacks. And Grayson Herdman, co-owner of footbag manufacturer World Footbag, has told the Times, "We have never seen a moment like this." I feel like we have, but I'm not going to argue with the guy from World Footbag. So have fun with a game that used to be our way of life, Gen Z. And good for you, Hacky Sack. Nice to see you back on their feet. Here's La Securité with La Kick.

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1: We're going to take a quick break now. When we return, Keith Haring hung out with Madonna, Basquiat, and Warhol, but long before that, he delivered papers with his friend Kermit Oswald. Now Mr. Oswald is selling a slew of items created by and with the late artist and activist, many of which have never been seen before in public.
0: And a host of hosts. As Stephen Colbert wraps up his tenure in late night, four of his peers and fellow late night hosts come together to bid him farewell and bid his farewell unfair. Stay tuned. I'm Chris Howden.
1: And I'm Neil Kirksall.
2: 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And if I get the chance, I'll eat you up all night.
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4: Wednesday on the early edition, U.S. President Donald Trump arrives in China for a summit with Xi Jinping. They'll likely talk about the Iran war and its disruption of the global economy, but that's not all. Tariffs, rare earth minerals, and Taiwan could also be on the agenda. Tomorrow, we'll hear about that agenda and what could come from their meeting. That's on the early edition beginning at 5:30 a.m. right here on CBC Radio 1.
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5: The 1930s Dust Bowl's devastating confluence of drought and the Great Depression left countless farmers destitute. But it also holds lessons that could see us through the coming crises. Next on Ideas.
6: From CBC News, The World This Hour, I'm Neil Herland. U.S. President Donald Trump is on his way to China.
7: Yeah, I spoke with President Xi. We both look forward to the meeting. It's going to be great.
6: The leaders of the world's two largest economies are expected to talk trade tomorrow, even as the summit is overshadowed by war in the Middle East. The trip originally scheduled for March was canceled after the U.S. and Israel launched a war against Iran. Beijing is a major buyer of Iranian oil, and Trump is expected to ask Chinese President Xi Jinping to pressure Iran to strike a deal, bringing the war to an end. Competition is heating up between major Canadian cities vying to host a new multinational defense bank. The financial institution is meant to help allied countries better fund their security and military sectors. As Marina von Stackelberg reports, Vancouver, Toronto, Montreal, Ottawa, and Halifax are all in the running.
8: Toronto is Canada's clear choice to host the Defense, Security, and Resilience Bank.
9: Ontario Premier Doug Ford in a video making the case for Canada's largest city to be the new Defence Bank headquarters. The bank will give out billions in low-cost funding to the defence industry and make it easier for allied countries to buy equipment together. Canada has been chosen to host it. Now the question is where? Ford has thrown his full support behind Canada's financial hub.
10: There's only one city in Canada that can truly provide everything the bank needs, and that city is Toronto.
9: But the mayor for the other Ontario city, Ottawa's Mark Sutcliffe, says the bank belongs in the capital.
11: We have a bilingual workforce, an international workforce. We are Canada's defense innovation hub, and we straddle the border between the two largest provinces in the country.
9: The prime minister will ultimately decide where the bank will go. Marina von Stackelberg, CBC News, Ottawa.
6: For a second night in a row, an out-of-control wildfire in northern Alberta is keeping people out of their homes. One house is destroyed, and the fire season is just getting started near the community of Whitecourt, 2 hours north of Edmonton. About 100 people remain under an evacuation order. Dry, windy conditions are fueling the blaze. Elections Alberta says the leader of a group accused of improperly accessing sensitive voter data is stonewalling investigators. The probe is looking into a massive data leak, revealing the phone numbers and addresses of some 3 million

0: until further new legislation is in place.
1: Under the current rules, anyone who accesses voter information improperly could face fines of up to $100,000, as much as a year in prison or both. The RCMP and Alberta's Privacy Commissioner are also investigating. Josh McLean, CBC News, Calgary.
2: And finally, we've got breaking hockey news from Laval, Quebec.
3: It's over! Rapportin la victoire! Montreal has its trip to the final!
2: The Montreal Victoire just beat the Minnesota Frost in the decisive semifinal Game 5 of the Professional Women's Hockey League. Final score, 2-1. Montreal will now play the Ottawa Charge for the Walter Cup, an all-Canadian final round that starts on Monday. Meantime, in the NHL, the Buffalo Sabres have just beaten the Montreal Canadiens 3-2 in the third period of Game 4 in their second round series. The series is now tied at 2 apiece. And that's the CBC News.
4: And now the BC forecast on the North Coast. Periods of rain Wednesday with a high of 11, highs around 20 and cloudy in the Peace. In the central interior, including Prince George, mainly cloudy with a high of 16, highs up to 18 with showers and a risk of thunderstorms in the Kootenays. In the southern interior, including Kelowna, showers with a high of 16. And periods of rain Wednesday in the Fraser Valley, a chance of showers in Metro Vancouver and Greater Victoria with highs from 15 to 18. A chance of showers again Thursday, Friday, and Saturday.
5: Hello again and welcome back. I'm Neil Kirksall.
6: And I'm Chris Howden. This is As It Happens, the Tuesday edition, part two. Coming up.
5: Squeaking volumes. People in one Australian town are dealing with a terrifying surge in the population of mice. A local politician tells us the scene and smell like something out of a horror story.
6: Out of practice, gang violence forces Doctors Without Borders to close a hospital in one of Port-au-Prince's poorest neighborhoods. Our guest tells us how it became untenable to deal with patients while dealing with stray bullets.
5: And late to the patty, after 43 years without a hamburger, an Ontario man finally gives one a go and says it is love at first bite. Stay tuned.
6: When Donald Trump lands in China on Wednesday, two American families are hoping he'll remember them. The loved ones of Americans Don Michelle Hunt and Nelson Wells Jr. are pleading for the U.S. president to negotiate their release from Chinese prison. Over a decade ago, they were convicted of drug smuggling. They've long claimed they were the victims of a scam in which unsuspecting visitors are tricked into carrying narcotics. The families of Ms. Hunt and Mr. Wells have written letters suggesting that their release could be a tangible win during the visit, which is coming in the shadow of an increasingly unpopular war with Iran. Tim Hunt is Don Michelle Hunt's older brother. We've reached him in Chicago.
5: Tim, how often are you able to speak with your sister?
7: I speak with her as often as she can call. I spoke with her about a month ago, and we had a real good conversation. I told her to keep her eye out for the summit, keep her fingers crossed, keep her prayers going. And we were hoping that, we are hoping that good things happen during the summit.
5: Yeah, what did she tell you as much as you're able to share?
7: She was positive. She was telling me what she was doing in prison and how she was feeling. My sister wants to know more about us because she said, and I quote, every day is like Groundhog Day. She wants to know more about what's going on here in the U.S. So she wants to know the celebrity gossip, anything that will, you know, to take her mind off of the mundane. It's what's happening there. After COVID, she hasn't been allowed any books or magazines that don't originate from inside mainland China. Mm. And the visits that she's able to get by American Citizen Services, they have a few magazines that in their possession that we mailed them before COVID started. So they sort of take a magazine or two, give them to her, but she's not allowed any new reading materials or any new things after COVID that don't originate from mainland China and that are not in Chinese. She can't have any English language materials.
5: And I know you're particularly concerned now that she and Nelson Wells Jr., as our listeners heard, that they both are

0: experiencing health problems. What are they dealing with? What are you worried about?
1: Nelson is experiencing seizures and other health-related issues. Dawn is, you know, has uterine fibroids. They are extreme. They are large. She has been hospitalized and had blood transfusions. Fortunately, she pulled through. Mm-hmm. You know, we're gonna say our prayers and keep hoping that she's out soon, so she can get the medical attention that she needs. That Nelson Wells Jr. is out soon. That he gets the medical attention that he needs.
0: You've become close with his family as well, Nelson's family. How are they doing?
1: They are like my family. We are holding on as best we can. When I spoke to Mr. Wells, he brought something to light. When people ask him how he's doing, he says, I'm holding on. And people say, I can only imagine what you're going through. And he says, no, you can't. And when he told me that story, I said the same thing. I said, you're right. People cannot imagine what both of our families are going through. I wouldn't put this on anyone else. He said the same thing. It is gut-wrenching. It's an everyday heartbreak. It's an everyday drain on your emotions every day. I'm so glad to have met him during the CECC meeting, where we both testified in front of a congressional executive mm-hmm. committee, because we were both able to connect, and we connected very quickly because we were both going through the same thing.
0: To let our listeners know, you know this of course already, but to let our listeners know, the Chinese government maintains the cases were handled according to the rule of law and that their rights are being protected. Help our listeners understand what Dawn and Nelson say happened, that there was a scam that led to these arrests and convictions for them.
1: You know, my sister told the truth. And my sister let the Chinese government have access to all of her emails, her mobile phone. She told the truth, and she was still convicted. And I don't want to get into the politics of it, because right now we are asking the Chinese government for a favor. And that favor is for them to recognize the humanitarian requests by the U.S. government. Right now, it's just my sister's sick. Nelson Wells Jr. is sick. We just want a humanitarian release. It's just that simple. The time for blame and pointing fingers, it's done.
0: Have you been able to get a message to the U.S. administration, to the White House, to the U.S. president himself, to try to say, you know, this really is the time to push for this release and negotiate for both of them to be released?
1: Yes and no. We have done many interviews, and Chris Smith from the China Executive Committee has put together a letter. And in that letter, he's asked for both Dawn and Nelson, also other people, Jimmy Lai, Pastor Jin as well. So we hope that letter, we hope the interviews that we have been doing have made it to Trump's ear. We hope that he mentions them soon. We hope that he mentions them both to President Xi, and President Xi is in agreement to letting them both, to releasing them all, actually.
0: There was, you know, just last year, you were hopeful as well. There were interviews and articles at that time. Does it feel that this time could be different?
1: It does. It does, and, you know, and I want your everyone to understand that although it feels as we're closer, we've had these feelings before. But however, you know, you want to remain hopeful, and you want to say this is the time because something a little bit different has happened. So this is going to be it. It gets your hopes up, and then you get disappointed. You get your hopes up, and you get disappointed. We've been doing this for 12 years, and we are tired. My dad isn't here. He won't be able to see his daughter come home. So as much as I hope this is the time, as it really needs to be the time, I also wish that those times had happened when my dad was alive, so he could have been able to see his daughter free. He died before that happened. And that is really gut-wrenching for me. But I made him a promise to bring her home. And I'm going to fulfill my promise. So whether it's this time or the next time, she's coming home. I'm going to get her home.
0: Tim, I'm so sorry for the loss of your father, your family's loss, and I hope you get answers soon. Thank you for this.
1: I do as well. Thank you. Thank you so much for putting her story, Nelson's story, out there. They need every prayer they can get. Thank you so much.
0: Thank you, Tim.
2: We reached Tim Hunt in Chicago.

0: Prosecutors say the Baltimore Bridge collapse was completely preventable. It's been just over 2 years now since a container ship hit the Francis Scott Key Bridge, causing it to collapse. Six construction workers were killed. And today, the U.S. Justice Department announced charges against two companies and the ship's technical superintendent. Jimmy Paul is the head of the FBI's Baltimore field office. He spoke to reporters about the charges.
1: The Key Bridge collapse forever changed Maryland. It changed the way we look at bridges and the way we look at ships. This tragedy changed six families forever. Alejandro, Miguel, Dorlian, Maynor, Carlos, and Jose were making our roads safer when they lost their lives on that fateful day in March of 2024. We know, as is laid out in this indictment, the collapse should never have happened. As alleged, the bridge was struck and collapsed because those who were responsible for the ship's operation deliberately cut corners at the expense of safety. The indictment shows that Synergy and Radhakrishnan Karthik Nair repeatedly failed to document, investigate, and report significant safety risks and hazards aboard the Dolly. They forged safety inspections and certifications. They falsely claimed the ship was in good working order and then lied to investigators about their actions when they were questioned. This indictment should send a message to all ship operators that circumventing safety requirements and breaking U.S. laws will not be tolerated. This was a tragic and significant moment for Baltimore. The FBI named this case Last Twilight. That name harkens back to another significant moment in Baltimore's history. The phrase, "at the twilight's last gleaming," is from our national anthem, and the Star-Spangled Banner was penned on a vessel in the waters near where we stand today, where the bridge once spanned and where six lives were tragically lost. The altered skyline is a constant reminder of this tragedy. For the FBI, it also serves as a reminder of our commitment to finding the truth and to bringing justice to everyone affected.
0: FBI Special Agent Jimmy Paul speaking in Baltimore today.

0: A bright yellow baby's crib painted with a trio of cheerful dachshunds, a sort of matching dresser painted to look like a cartoonish human face, a self-portrait of the artist's bespectacled face on a sphinx. These are just a few of the previously unseen works by Keith Haring that have, until now, lived in the home of the pop artist's childhood best friend, Kermit Oswald. The self-portrait is especially rare. It's one of only six Mr. Haring is known to have painted. Now Mr. Oswald's collection is on public display and is up for auction this week. We reached Kermit Oswald at his studio near Cutstown, Pennsylvania.
1: Kermit, for a lot of us, it's hard to let go of the things we love, hard to let go of anything really, let alone pieces like these ones that are so meaningful and so personal to you and your family. How did you come to this decision?
2: I think we ultimately realized that the power and the significance of the works wasn't a physical thing anymore. I think there was a time I believed that, but as time went on, it just became more obvious that the stories behind it all was the thing that truly had the power, that had the significance. So now that I'm, you know, without them, so to speak, in my home, I actually don't miss them.
1: Because you have the memories.
2: You know, 50 years and it's a long time, I think, to be with anything. And then the other thing I have to add is that I think the significance that these things have, the way that they're looked at within the culture, within the world, is very different from the way I look at them. I mean, he was what was special to me. So the art that kind of came along with it, yeah, it was nice. But it could never take the place of him and what we shared as people.
1: Just looking through what is up for auction now, scrolling through the images, just the thumbnails are quite striking. They're not new to you, obviously, but I wonder what are some of the memories associated with some of those items that you hold so close, even as, I mean, I'm just trying to imagine them being packed up and taken out of your house.
2: Yeah, it was actually really easy to do that. It was funny. I didn't really pay any attention to it in a sense. Like the woodcuts. I mean, I think there's a total of four maybe that are there. The big skull that's orange and black. We made those together in 1983, and it was really born out of a pair of tables that I made for Keith for his house in about 1982. He spent some time with it, living with them, and he called me up one day and he said, we should make totem poles. And I just thought, this, you know, that's an incredible idea. I hadn't thought about stacking them and making them quite that monumental. But when we did it, it was just incredible. But that's the way we worked together. I mean, you've been drawing with a kid from the age of 7 or 8, and you sort of understand each other. Like, you know, we're having this conversation in a sense. We're having a dialogue that's been going on throughout our lifetime.
1: You said in some of the coverage about his work that he wanted people to look at the dates, not have a title on the work, because he wanted them to look at that date and look up headlines. What was his relationship like with news that was so important?
2: We were both newspaper boys from the time we were about 10 years old. And I think we were both very active in terms of paying attention to what was going on, not just locally, but around the world. I believe that interest continued throughout both of our lives. I believe that from the time we were paper boys, that interest in the news was shaping the imagery that he was creating.
1: The art that would come. It's for those, you know, who aren't familiar, it addressed social issues, apartheid, LGBTQ+ rights, the AIDS epidemic, and those are just obviously a few, and you know all of that well. In this moment in time, what message do you think this body of work sends?
2: I think what's interesting about a lot of Keith's work is that even though it may have been done in many instances, maybe close to almost 40 years ago, that the themes that were being addressed are the exact same things happening today, that we ultimately don't change very much, or maybe we don't learn. I'm not sure which one it is. But when I look at the things that he was trying to tell me, and I think the rest of the world through the work, I look at it today, you might as well put 2026 on some of these things because the same story is playing out. In a way, it makes his work look like it's prophetic when it's just same old, right? And that can be frustrating to me. I mean, I think it's frustrating to any artist.
1: Is there, I know you've put it out in the world, we'll see what happens with the auction, but is there in your mind and heart an ideal buyer?
2: It's just people that love stuff. You know, it's, I think that the care, the attention that this type of ownership demands is somebody who really is going to be committed to taking care of this thing and wanting to be a part of its life as much as it's a part of yours. I think there's an interaction that happens with art that's really important. It's not just some decoration on your wall. Our family had a ritual of sort of taking a family picture in front of the Sphinx painting almost every year, almost every Christmas. You know, we made the painting become, you know, not just a backdrop, but part of, you know, what we were recording. Why? The painting's entirely important to us. But to put ourselves in front of it and to include it in that regard furthers its story. The painting's gone, but guess what? It's in all my Christmas and Thanksgiving photos with my entire family. Yeah. See what I mean? So there's an interaction that happens with these things. You're constantly in dialogue, I believe, with these objects beyond what the artist is trying to tell you, right? So it's you're continuing it's sort of a conversation, you know, with that thing, not just looking at it, in other words.
1: Kermit, I'm very glad we could speak. Thank you so much for this.
2: Thank you. Again, the pleasure's been mine, and can't wait to get to Canada soon.
1: Come and visit.
2: Thanks.
1: Thanks, Kermit.
0: Kermit Oswald was a longtime friend of the artist Keith Haring. We reached him at his studio near Kutztown, Pennsylvania.

0: They don't look like they should be called Strike Force 5, but it makes more sense when you hear they called themselves that. The name was coined when the five big American late-night show hosts banded together for a podcast during the writer's strike, and it stuck. And last night, Seth Meyers, John Oliver, and the two Jimmys, Fallon and Kimmel, joined Stephen Colbert for a final appearance together before The Late Show ends its run next Thursday. CBS declined to renew the program, claiming it was, quote, purely a financial decision against a challenging backdrop in late night, unquote. But it came shortly after Mr. Colbert called a $16 million settlement payment that CBS's parent company made to President Donald Trump a big fat bribe. The timing led many, including members of Strike Force 5, to question the official story. And last night, they had some questions about what comes next.
1: What is my status? Do I become emeritus? And more importantly, do I lose my insurance? Because I have my insurance through Strike Force 5.
2: Yeah. That's heartbreaking, because you're just hard out. You're just out.
1: I'm just out.
2: Yeah, yeah. Strike Force 4, and it breaks our heart. It's like, but it's like gerrymandering. Like, nobody likes it, but, like, once the courts rule.
3: Don't worry, give me a few months, it'll be Strike Force 3.
4: Yeah, I was going to say. These are good. What you don't want to be is in Strike Force 2, just looking at someone going, is it you or is it me?
2: Yeah, who knows?
1: Yeah. Late Night is in a bit of a weird spot right now, spoiler alert, and people questioning its future. I've been asked this question more, like, three times over the last 10 months in various interviews. Like, they go, like, make a case for Late Night. I'm like, what do you mean? And you're like, make a case for it. Like, why should it continue to exist? I'm like, people like it. I enjoy doing it. Why would you say that, a case for Late Night?
3: Well, I would say that I look at the figures. And the fact of the matter is, more people are watching late night television now than, and I know everybody gets crazy, than when Johnny Carson, obviously Johnny Carson had a lot of people watching one show, but we have a lot of shows with like 30,000 people watching each one, right? And it adds up. And people watch us on YouTube now, and people have a lot of different options, and yet they keep coming to us. And I will tell you, when I got knocked off the air for a few days, people canceled Disney Plus. Why aren't you people canceling Paramount Plus? Because you didn't have it in the first place?
1: Why should you
3: have to defend late night? I mean, why should that question even be asked? You don't hear, like, Ryan Seacrest doesn't get asked that question about the Wheel of Fortune or whatever the hell he's hosting. Yeah.
5: I would actually like to hear Ryan Seacrest defend Wheel of Fortune. Yeah. I would like someone in his next interview to say, defend Wheel of Fortune's right to exist. Yeah. And I am going to be leaning forward, waiting for what he says.
0: Strike Force 5, Stephen Colbert, Jimmy Kimmel, Jimmy Fallon, John Oliver, and Seth Meyers uniting for the last time on The Late Show last night.

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0: Decades ago, Sister Island was home to a group of nuns who grew vegetables and kept livestock and were probably rarely in any kind of hurry. And that tranquility, we presume, is what drew Lou Tyack and Gary Masters to the island, which is located a little ways downriver from Dawson City, Yukon. But last week, the UK couple suddenly found themselves in a major adrenaline-spiking hurry when the RCMP advised them to get off Sister Island ASAP, as quickly rising water levels threatened to sweep them and a number of animals they're keeping away. Safely back home on Sister Island, Lou Tyack and Gary Masters told the CBC about the ordeal.
1: Yeah, it was a bit of a pickle, wasn't it?
2: Yeah. I usually get out of bed first in the morning, so I came down and you could just about see some water up one of the pathways. Lou got out of bed and...
1: eventually.
2: We done a little... went and had a look, and it was high. The highest we've ever seen it. We had the first phone call from the RCMP advising us to
1: evacuate.
2: Finally, we gave in, because the last thing you want to do is leave your home. But we thought, for the safety of us and the dogs, we've got to make that choice. We've got to go for it.
1: So then it was a complete panic on, like, okay, grab what you can. Try and find leads and collars for the dogs, because they don't wear them around the island because they have no need of them. We caught up the sheep, because we've got a pet sheep, and put her into this large building that we've got, and all the chickens and ducks were in there as well. We've got about 40 chickens and three ducks. And because it was on piles, we thought that that would be the safest place to put them, because they're contained. And the two cats, they mainly live right up in the top of the house anyway. So we dumped loads of food and water in for all the animals and took the dogs with us. But I was really concerned for the sheep and the chickens, because the edge of that building is nearest the river. And there was a huge ice jam coming down later on that evening. And that's the main reason that they wanted to evacuate us, because it was a massive amount of ice coming down on top of the high water. And I was worried that the ice would come in and take half of the building out, which luckily it didn't.
2: It was pure adrenaline. I was, you know, you're panicking. The water's coming up fast and it's cold. It's cold.
1: We're like chalk and cheese, aren't we? Because I just bumble around. I've been through a few weird things in my past, and I just now think, okay, how the heck are we going to deal with it? Let's crack on. And just my brain just kind of says, right, let's do this, let's do this. But that water was very cold, and it was about 4 foot deep, wasn't it? It came up to our armpits in places. Yeah. And it's that cold, it does make your thighs and your feet go numb.
0: Lou Tyack and Gary Masters, residents of Sister Island, Yukon.

0: In the neighborhood of Cité Soleil in northern Port-au-Prince, the violence has hit a fever pitch. Over the weekend, intense gang violence broke out, forcing hundreds to flee and prompting Doctors Without Borders to evacuate the hospital there. It's just the latest explosion of the violence that has plagued Haiti's capital for years. Davina Hales is the head of mission for MSF in Haiti. We reached her in Port-au-Prince.
1: Davina, what is it like today in Port-au-Prince?
2: So today, in Cité Soleil, where we have our hospital, one of our hospitals, there's still a lot of fighting ongoing. There's two front lines, so there's fighting ongoing between different armed groups that have sort of made an alliance. So there's the people from Croix des Bouquets and Cité Soleil. A lot of people fled in the past 2 days. A lot of women and children running towards safety. Yeah, and it's difficult.
1: In terms of where those front lines still are, as you were saying, has there been any progress? Would you say it is any better than what unfolded on Sunday?
2: In terms of the fighting, I think it's still ongoing. There's been moments where there was less fighting, where there's a little bit of a pause. But right now, of what I've heard, we still have a small team in the hospital in Cité Soleil, and they're getting information. They can still hear gunshots quite near to the hospital.
1: And when this started intensifying on the weekend, what was happening in and around your hospital?
2: So the fighting started on Saturday night on one of the front lines, and then on Sunday, as the day progressed, the fighting started coming nearer and nearer to the hospital. For our teams, it was very difficult because they were receiving a lot of patients with gunshot wounds. So in 12 hours, they received around 50 patients. And every time they opened the door to receive the patients, there was people coming in, so a lot of our neighbors and population from the area that were fleeing the whole northern part of Cité Soleil were just desperate to find a place where they could feel a little bit safer. So at one point, we had over 800 people inside the hospital trying to find shelter. A lot of women and children, mostly, and then a lot of our staff, because a lot of our MSF staff live in the area, so they were coming in with all their families. In the emergency room, there were bodies everywhere. There were patients everywhere. There was a lot of shooting going on. They received a lot of stray bullets in the hospital. So at one point, our project coordinator just said, this is untenable. Like, we can't keep patients safe here anymore. We also received a lot of pregnant women and newborn babies from a hospital that's nearby that had to shut down suddenly, and they evacuated all the staff. And then the patients didn't know where to go. Yeah.
1: When your team decided you could not stay either, they could not stay, where did you transport all of those people?
2: The medical teams looked at where we could refer patients, different structures. They called them and they said, we need to start to refer all the different types of patients to different hospitals. We asked for extra ambulances, and they worked all night. We couldn't leave immediately. It takes time to suspend activities, and it takes time to evacuate people out. You also have patients and people knocking and banging on the doors coming in. During the night, it was a little bit calmer. They found a window, and one of the exits of the hospital, there was less fighting going on. So they managed to refer all of the patients out. And then with the people that were sheltering, we organized vehicles to take them to a roundabout that was about 5 minutes away, but it's in a safe space and far away, further away from the fighting. And from there, they can find their own transport. At one point, the fighting came so nearby that the minute we opened the doors, people were scared and they started running out themselves by foot towards that roundabout. And it's a hard decision to suspend activities in an area with so many needs and so many patients. Yes.
1: I was going to ask about that because, you know, people come for help and protection, and then you have no choice but to say you have to get out here at this roundabout. Yeah. It's quite striking. So how do you and your colleagues deal with the emotion and the reality of that?
2: Yeah, I think it's difficult. We have a lot of our colleagues that are from the area. We have a house where they can go. They've sheltered there. So they've gone there with their families and we're providing psychological help. And then we have sort of sessions where they can share their experiences. But it's difficult. I mean, it's not easy. And it's not easy to leave knowing that there will still be patients coming to the doors and that we can't be there.
1: You know, we spoke with one of your colleagues last October when MSF had to make the decision to permanently close its emergency center in the Port-au-Prince neighborhood, Turgeot, again, because of gang violence there. It sounds like there are a few other healthcare options, but how many facilities are there to help people?
2: Well, as you know, the health system has completely collapsed in Haiti. In Port-au-Prince, you have a few health centers and hospitals that are privately run, but most people can't afford them. They're way too expensive. There's also issues around access to healthcare, depending on which neighborhood you come from. There's a lot of stigmatization. So there's a lot of people from Cité Soleil that might not be able to go to another hospital.
1: Are you, as an organization, what kinds of conversations are you having about whether you'll have to pull out of the country entirely if this continues?
2: So we're trying to talk to all parties to make sure that medical structures, medical staff are protected, and civilians. We've suspended activities and closed temporarily. We do hope to go back once the situation allows us to. So yes, we are having conversations, trying to look at the risks that we're running, but the needs are so high that it's very difficult to take a decision to not be present. Like, there's so many people that need access to healthcare. There's so much fighting ongoing. At the moment, we don't envisage anything.
1: Davina, I appreciate this. Please take care.
2: Yes, we will do.
0: Davina Hales is the head of mission for MSF in Haiti. She's in Port-au-Prince.

0: When an Israeli drone strike killed his 15-year-old son, Dr. Hassam Abu Safia buried him on the grounds of Kamal Adwan Hospital in North Gaza, and he continued to treat patients there until, after a series of raids by Israel Defense Forces, the hospital was forced to shut down. This week marks 500 days since Dr. Abu Safia was imprisoned, shortly after an image of him walking toward Israeli tanks in the rubble went viral. Recently, a lawyer for Physicians for Human Rights Israel visited him in custody and emerged describing poor treatment, including lack of hygiene and overcrowding. Last October, Naji Abbas was on As It Happens. He's the director of the Prisoners and Detainees Department with that same human rights organization. He told us what Dr. Abu Safia was facing in prison.
1: Dr. Abu Safia described during the visit horrific conditions. He said that he's getting a very little amount of food every day. He said that he was suffering from scabies for weeks and he couldn't meet a doctor. He described violence that he's facing, he and the other detainees, every week. He was so confused because he didn't, till now, after 9 months, he didn't know why he's still in detention.
2: Now, I know you spoke with his son earlier today. How is his family doing?
1: The family is so confused, so frustrating. His son, his older son, Elias, 2 days ago, he waited till the evening with the hope that his father will get released. He stayed in the point where the detainees were released in Gaza. He waited to the evening hours, hoping that even that his father is not in the list, that he will be released. Because different media releases spoke that another deal, that Dr. Abu Safia will be included. But unfortunately, that didn't happen. They're reaching out to us asking why he's still in detention. And unfortunately, even us, we don't have the answer.
2: As you know, the IDF claims that Dr. Abu Safia is suspected of cooperating or working with Hamas. I know his hospital and many human rights organizations have denied that. He's not been charged. What is your sense of why he and many dozens of Palestinian health workers are still being held?
1: They are claiming for 9 months. They are claiming for 2 years now. On the ground, on their court, in the Israeli court, he's not being charged. That's a fact. It's not a claim. Our conclusion is that a main reason of these arrests, mass arrests of medical staff, is that this policy is part of destroying the health system. When you arrest staff of a surgery department in one hospital, that means that there is no surgeons to treat the injured people. We believe that the Israeli authorities and the Israeli army are afraid of the sound, of the voice of these doctors. They know that the international media and the international community is waiting to hear what these people, what these doctors have faced in the last months and the last year and a half. They are waiting to hear their testimonies.
0: From our archives, that was human rights advocate Naji Abbas talking to guest host Dave Seglins about the detention of Dr. Hassam Abu Safia. This week marks 500 days since the Palestinian doctor was taken to an Israeli prison.

0: Commencement, it can be boring. Yes, it's an important and life-changing ceremony, acknowledging the culmination of years of hard work, but it takes so long to read all those names, listen to all those speeches. But students at North Carolina State's Wilson College of Textiles paid rapt attention to speaker and philanthropist Anil Kochhar when he delivered his speech to the class of 2026. The well-known alum delivered the keynote address.
1: My father, Prakash Kochhar, came to NC State in 1946. Oh my God. He arrived in a country far from home in a time very different from today, but he was welcomed with open arms. They said, Prakash, we're glad you're here. Oh my God, he was the second Indian to show up in this college. He found not just an education, but an opportunity that allowed him to build a life, support his families, and begin a legacy that continues today. And it will never stop, never. 80 years later, standing here is his son, Anil Paul Kochhar. It is a profound honor to share a few words with these graduating classes. My father could not have imagined this moment, not just me standing here, but all of you graduating today, a new generation shaped by a different world, but connected by the same spirit of possibility that brought him here decades ago. He did not know that I would be here, but I'm here because Wilson College of Textile said, we are Wilson for life, and he will be here when the time is right. Through my father, Prakash Chand Kochhar, that is my father, who you welcome. I would like to provide a graduation gift. Somebody's upset. And to all who had taken out an educational loan during your senior year. So everybody that took a loan out in your senior year, that's all of you who did this. It is our intent to make Wilson College for affordable for all, starting with this graduation class. So what are we giving? It is my privilege to announce today that in honor of my father, my wife Marilyn and I are providing a graduation gift to cover all the final year educational loans incurred by the Wilson College graduates during the 25-26 academic year. So my wife and I hope as you leave Reynolds, we have unshackled some of that so that you can go out with greater freedom to pursue your goals, take risks, build lives. Graduates, the world is waiting for what you create. Congratulations to 2026. Time to go forward and let your inner spirit guide you to create extraordinary impact on the world. Go get them.
0: Anil Kochhar speaking at the Wilson College of Textiles commencement ceremony in Raleigh, North Carolina.

0: The town of Morawa in Western Australia is known for its grand displays of wildflowers. But right now, residents are experiencing a far less pleasant sight and smell. Countless mice, living and dead, that have invaded and wreaked havoc on homes and businesses. It's one of several Australian communities hit by a new plague of mice. Masses of the tiny rodents reappear every few years and cause millions of dollars in damage, not to mention that they freak and gross people out. Karen Chappell is the president of the Shire of Morawa. That's where we reached her.
1: Karen, just hearing about this sounds upsetting and terrifying, but what does it look like to be there and experiencing what you're experiencing?
2: It's really, really ghastly, Neil. It's your worst nightmare, to be quite honest. It's like living in a horror story. You wake up in the morning and you get yourself a dustpan and brush and you walk around your home looking for the mice, the dead mice that have appeared during the night. You get out of your car in the street and there are dead mice carcasses in the curbing. It's just an absolute horror story. And the odour, Neil, the odour is something that you really, really could do without.
1: This is in your own home, just like everyone else's.
2: In our own homes, yeah. Our groceries, you know, when you go into, my heart bleeds for the retailers that are selling food. They are really, really struggling. It's costing them a fortune because the mice, they just eat through cardboard, they eat through cereal boxes, they'll eat through anything.
1: What causes this when it does happen every few years?
2: People are saying we had a very good grain season last year and the year before, so the build-up of grain, and it's been dry as well. So there are folk that are waiting for it to be cold and to be wet, and are hoping that in itself will cause the depletion of the numbers. But we really need to be able to poison them with stronger baits, and that's a debate that is going on here at the moment with our regulators.
1: I want to talk a little bit more about that as well, but just to help people understand. So that's part of the reason it might be happening this year, as you said. The carcasses you're finding everywhere, is that because of the poison people are allowed to use or traps that people are setting, or on top of that is something else happening as well?
2: People are setting traps and putting baits. As a local government, we are giving out baits to our residents because it's so bad. We're trying to support our local people by supplying baits for their homes. And then, of course, the mice are dying wherever they die, and it could be in the street, it could be anywhere. Whereas if you're trapping them, you're disposing of them. And that's it. The other issue is the disposal of these mice carcasses. These are people in residential homes. You haven't got a huge capacity to dispose of 50 to 100 dead mice every day. It's really, really horrid.
1: Just what you're describing, the psychological toll must be so heavy. Financially, what does it mean to individuals, the town?
2: Well, individually, people are, of course, you can't stock much food. And if you do, it's got to be in a plastic container of some sort, or a container that mice can't get into. It's just exhausting. It's absolutely exhausting. It's a challenge. Life is a challenge every day I was working in the local post office in the last week for my daughter-in-law, and everybody's coming in and they're just really, really tired and worn down. It's a constant battle. It's a constant battle with the mice.
1: You mentioned the debate over the kind of bait or poison that you want to be able to use. The Australian Pesticides and Veterinary Medicines Authority tells us that to allow this kind of emergency use of that double strength dose, they, quote, must be satisfied that the proposed use is safe for people, the environment, and trade, unquote. If that request is rejected, what will you do then?
2: We will continue to advocate very strongly because I'm going to continue to review it. It is critical that this mice plague is dealt with. I mean, our farmers, not only are they our businesses and our homes and individuals facing this horrid situation, but our farmers are also facing a financial burden. It's not only the cost of baiting, which is an extra year. I mean, we all go out, we We spray our crops, we sow our wheat, we've put fertilizer out, we're now also having to put out baits. And if those baits are not effective, what a waste of money. Because what happens is I've seen photos in the last week of where someone's had their wheat come up, that's shot up, but the mice have eaten it. Mm. So the economic impact on our communities will be profound as well. And the psychological impact on the farmers, that life is hard enough without having something like this, you know, affect them as well.
1: Has this kind of bait been approved before in previous plagues? Is there a precedent for it? Because as you know, there's concerns from some that it might, you know, other wildlife might be impacted.
2: We have in the past used the higher rate of bait. It's only been reduced to the 25 in recent times. It's a known fact that the 50 grams does work. And at the moment, we're only allowed to use the 25 grams. So that's why this emergency request has been put in place. And we just have to have faith that the regulators will understand the grief that we're going through and the grief that will continue if they don't approve this this emergency permit.
1: How long have the previous instances continued? How much longer do you think this one will
2: I think this is what the trauma is at the moment for us, because we actually don't know when it will end. You know, when you have a snowstorm, you do know that at some stage it's going to end. We actually don't know when this is going to end. You know, we're hoping it will, but in all honesty, I think that's the tiring part of it all. There's no light at the end of the tunnel for us at the moment. And we really need to know that at some stage we're going to get up in the morning and there's going to be no dead mice in our homes.
1: I appreciate this. Thank you for this, Karen.
2: Thank you, Neil, and all the best to everyone in your home.
0: Karen Chappell is the president of the Shire of Morawa. We reached her in Morawa, Australia.

0: John Milson of Amherstburg, Ontario, isn't a fussy eater, necessarily. He eats all kinds of foods from all kinds of places. But when he was a kid, he swore off burgers, and he has not had one since. No patties, no buns, not a single bite. Until last week.
1: Here it is. Haven't had a burger in 43 years, since I was 4 years old. Well, Paulo said I'll really like these venison burgers, so I'm going to try it. Here we go. First bite, 43 years.
0: The CBC's Windsor Morning asked Mr. Milson what took him so long and whether that burger was worth the wait.
2: Man, I've been missing out for the past 43 years. Good friend of mine, Paul, gave me a beautiful venison burger mixed with pork, barbecued it up and put a piece of Swiss cheese on it and some of that everything sauce, and it was amazing.
3: Well, what had you waiting 4 decades to try a burger again?
2: Well, I had a bad experience when I was 4 years old. I bit into a hamburger and it had one of those steel bread ties in there. And yeah, I'm one of those guys. If I have something bad, I just can't get by it. You know, 43 years later, I said, wow, this is getting a little foolish. I eat shawarmas, I eat everything else. Why am I not eating a burger? So I said, let's give it a try and let's make it right.
3: Prior to being ready to try a burger again, what would happen if you thought of a burger or saw a burger? Did you have any type of reaction?
2: Well, you know, you go to a lot of parties and places with burgers and hot dogs. I would always opt out of the burger and go for the hot dog. You know, it's just a bad thought in my mind and I couldn't get by it. And 43 years later, and I'm eating burgers again. Had one burger so far. I haven't had my second one yet, but
3: you're not going to wait another 4 decades.
2: No.
3: I understand you are or were a competitive eater. Is that correct?
2: Wow. That's like back in my early 20s. I was the Charlie's pizza eating champion for a year at Charlie's in Windsor. So, but that was a long time ago. My record was 27 pieces. I think if I did that now, I'd have a heart attack. So I would never attempt that now. As you get older, you can hardly eat anything when you get older. So yeah, I can't do what I did in my 20s. That's for sure.
3: Now that you've had a good experience, where do you want your next burger?
2: Well, we'll see where it takes us. You know, I have plans down the road of maybe trying like a Big Mac or Burger King or, I mean, Harvey's. It always looks fresh at Harvey's. So I don't know. We'll see where it takes us, and I'm not afraid anymore.
0: John Milson talking to the CBC's Amy Dodge. After a bad experience at a restaurant, the Amherstburg, Ontario man went more than 4 decades without eating a burger, a streak he finally broke last week. That is it for As It Happens for this Tuesday, May 12th.
4: As It Happens, we'll be back again for you tomorrow. I'm Neil Kirksall. Enjoy your evening.
0: And I'm Chris Howden. Good night.

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1: May 31st to June 6th is National Accessibility Week, celebrating the contributions of Canadians with disabilities, promoting accessibility and inclusion across the country, while removing barriers and ensuring equal participation for all Canadians. 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
2: Elaine Doerr's final book is part investigation, part personal quest to understand how a country so proud of its medical system could be so oblivious to its lethally racist past. Coming up on Ideas.
3: From CBC News, The World This Hour, I'm Neil Herland. The leaders of the United States and China will have 2 days of meetings, diplomacy, and perhaps some deals. Donald Trump and Xi Jinping are meeting in Beijing tomorrow, Lisa Shing reports.
4: Donald Trump, leaving the White House en route to Beijing for a high-stakes summit, only had praise for Chinese President Xi Jinping.
5: Guy's a friend of mine, and we're going to have a great meeting.
4: This is the first time a U.S. president has gone to China in 9 years, the last also by Trump. Even if he's welcomed with the same pomp and pageantry as before, a lot has changed. The war in the Middle East, for one, looms over the visit. Trump widely expected to ask China to put pressure on its ally to end the conflict, though he did not admit it.
6: No, I don't think we need any help with Iran.
4: The bilateral relationship, also a major focus, considering years of mistrust. While there may not be a broader deal, a win for Trump might be in the form of sector-specific agreements like China buying more soybeans or oil and natural gas to reduce the trade deficit. Lisa Shing, CBC News, Toronto.
3: FBI Director Kash Patel is facing tough questions from U.S. senators over his leadership. It stems from a string of scathing headlines alleging poor job performance, improper use of resources, and excessive drinking. Katie Nicholson has more from Washington.
7: Director Patel, come on. These are serious allegations that were made against you.
8: FBI Director Kash Patel was supposed to be defending an ask for a $12 billion budget, but he also ended up defending his own bad press under intense questioning from Democratic Senator Chris Van Hollen.
7: So there have been no occasions during your tenure when FBI personnel were unable to promptly reach you?
9: Absolutely not. You can ask my entire workforce.
8: Patel has been dogged by a series of gaffes and bad publicity.
9: I will not be tarnished by baseless allegations
7: and
9: fraudulent statements from the media.
8: In April, The Atlantic published a deeply sourced expose alleging Patel drank excessively, was frequently missing in action, and exhibited erratic behavior, and that his security detail even had to request SWAT breaching equipment when they were unable to reach him behind closed doors. Patel denied it all and filed a defamation lawsuit for $250 million. Katie Nicholson, CBC News, Washington.
3: Ontario Premier Doug Ford is pushing for Toronto to become the home of the new Global Defence Bank. The federal government has announced Canada will host the Defence, Security and Resilience Bank, or DSRB. The bank is designed to provide low-cost financing for defence and security projects to NATO members and allied nations.
10: There's only one city in Canada that can truly provide everything the bank needs, and that city is Toronto.
3: Ottawa, Montreal, Halifax, and Vancouver are also vying to host the bank. It's a bittersweet night for Montreal hockey fans. In the Professional Women's Hockey League, the Montreal Victoire beat the Minnesota Frost to advance to the Walter Cup final. Meantime, in the NHL, the Buffalo Sabres beat the Montreal

0: Tied at 2-2 apiece, with Game 5 scheduled for Thursday, where fans are hoping that the Montreal Canadiens will win that game and then come back here for Game 6 and close out the series. Kubino Duro, CBC News, Montreal.
1: And that's the CBC News.
2: And now the BC forecast on the North Coast. Periods of rain Wednesday with a high of 11, highs around 20 and cloudy in the Peace. In the central interior, including Prince George, mainly cloudy with a high of 16, highs up to 18 with showers and a risk of thunderstorms in the Kootenays. In the southern interior, including Kelowna, showers with a high of 16. And periods of rain Wednesday in the Fraser Valley, a chance of showers in Metro Vancouver and Greater Victoria with highs from 15 to 18. A chance of showers again Thursday, Friday, and Saturday.
3: Are you good to begin?
4: I am.
3: When I first met Elaine Dewar, she was propped up in bed, draped in hospital blue and white, oxygen tube in her nostrils. Thank you, first of all, so much for speaking with us, given everything that's going on with you.
4: I'm grateful for the opportunity, actually.
3: A couple of times, she allowed herself a short break, but she was determined to push through.
4: I'm a journalist. I've got to get the story out. That's my job. You know, my job's not going to end until I'm done.
3: I understand that urgency to get the story out, and I know it well. But there was more to this than a professional imperative. Elaine had stage 4 cancer. When we met, it was just 2 days before her medically assisted death. Our conversation, though, was about her investigation into a dark chapter in Canada's medical history.
4: The more I looked, the more I found. And the more I found, the more horrible it was.
3: Welcome to Ideas. I'm Nala Ayed. Elaine's investigation led to a book titled Oblivious. Part memoir, part investigation, part personal quest to understand how a country so proud of its medical system could be so oblivious to its racist past.
5: Hello, can everyone hear me? We're going to get started in 2 or 3 minutes here. If you want to find a seat, we're digging a few more out for you.
3: In a wood-paneled room at Massey College at the University of Toronto, the official launch of Elaine Dewar's book was about to get underway. The room was overflowing with people, scholars, lawyers, journalists, family, and friends. Everyone, except, of course, Elaine herself.
5: Hello, everyone. And thank you for coming out in support of the launch of Elaine Dewar's final book, Oblivious: Residential Schools, Segregated Hospitals, and the Use of Indigenous People as Slaves of Race Science.
3: Dan Wells is the publisher of Biblioasis and editor of Elaine's book, an investigation into how Indigenous people were treated and horribly mistreated by the Canadian medical system. The final manuscript, though, grapples with much more. Our collective obliviousness, the definition of genocide, and Elaine's own history as a Jewish woman one generation removed from the Holocaust.
5: Elaine's Oblivious is a deeply personal book. It became progressively more so with each pass and edit. But it was also a book very much about connection between individuals, families, communities, and what can happen when ignorance and obliviousness, a word that has come to carry a particular weight and meaning in my vocabulary, fray the ties that should bind. It's about the erosion of trust and the personal, cultural, and societal costs of this. It's about not only acknowledging the past, but working to correct, as best as we are able, historical wrongs, which we can't do unless we know what has happened.
3: And not even terminal cancer was going to get in the way of Elaine trying to tell us what happened.
6: That might have been her greatest gift. How much she cared about other people's stories, about what each of us cared about.
3: Anna Dewar Gully is Elaine's daughter.
6: I have always been immensely proud of

0: My mom, the writer. She used her voice fearlessly, determined not to care how it landed, even though she did care how it landed. She would say, "How it lands is not your business, Hannah. Your business is to look under every rock, to talk to every voice, to reflect those voices as truthfully as you possibly can, and to trust your audience to learn alongside you." It was not easy to have a mother like that. She was so present in her work, so observant, so determined, so mission-driven. And yet I would choose no one else to be my mother. She taught me to see joy and to write it. She taught me to see pain and to use it. She was a lifelong student of this world, and she tried her damnedest to pass it on to me and my sister Danielle, who's here today. In hospice, as she faced the sudden pain of cancer, she was still determined to get the voices from this book into the world, even the night of her diagnosis, like literally on the table the night of her diagnosis, okay? That was foremost in her mind. At that time, I actually really didn't understand. I was pissed about it. I just wanted her to be my mom. But by the last day of her life, I actually did understand how her life and her life's work were completely commingled, really one and the same.
1: That's how it came to be that Elaine recorded two interviews in the days just before she died. One with her friend, journalist, and author, Marcy McDonald, and one with me. Could I first begin by asking why it had to be you to tell this story?
2: Well, when I got an email from this man, Roland Christian, who is a American Indian Movement activist from the 70s, who is a psychologist and a professor at St. Thomas. And I asked him that question. I mean, what he wanted me to do was to investigate the Canadian government's genocide of Indigenous people. And I said to him, well, you know, the Truth and Reconciliation Commission said cultural genocide. They didn't mean the genocide that you're referring to. And we had a lot of back and forth over the meaning of the word genocide, the history of the convention that was in part created by a Jewish lawyer who fled Poland on time before the start of World War II and who began to outline what was going on in Nazi Germany. And basically, at the end of the day, it got down to two things. One, I would not exist if not for Indigenous people, because my grandparents and great-grandparents were saved by them several times when they first arrived in Canada on the only Government of Canada Jewish agricultural colony in the country. They were not equipped. They were dropped in the middle of nowhere, and their Indigenous neighbors kept them alive. And that story persists in my family down through three generations. The other factor that Roland pointed to, he said, you have the skill set, which in a way is true. I mean, the last several books I've done have involved reading scientific literature with a very sharp eye, and it is a skill set. And so obligation on the one hand, capacity on the other. But the obligation was augmented by who I am and how I came to be. Who I am is the daughter of a doctor, the niece of another doctor, the niece of an RN, the niece of a pharmacist. And what grabbed me was the allegation that Indigenous people were used as subjects of science without informed consent. So all of these things came together, and the obligation was what really stuck.
1: There's a lot to unpack there, but I do want to get a bit closer to the motivation and what kept you going, because this was not an easy investigation. No. Could you talk about the process and what kept you sort of motivated as you went through it?
2: On the one hand, sheer stubbornness. I was looking for what Christian described as the cause of a group of Indigenous men that he sat with during the Royal Commission on Aboriginal Peoples in the 90s, who were displaying symptoms associated with certain kinds of drugs and who claimed to have been taken to the basements of their residential schools strapped down on a table, injected with something, after which they developed tardive dyskinesias and seizures. So there was something there. There was something physical there to get my hands on. And when I started just doing general Googling, I found, oh my goodness, there is a whole literature describing all kinds of experiments done on not just residential school children, but adults and entire adult communities. So the more I looked, the more I found. And the more I found, the more horrible it was.
3: One of the horrible and defining discoveries Elaine made was that for decades, Indigenous people were required to be treated in hospitals that were separate from the mainstream Canadian system. That fact has since been the subject of scholarly research, books, and class action lawsuits. And yet, it still isn't widely known, and wasn't to Elaine either. So she broadened her inquiry to ask how that shameful history of two separate and unequal medical systems got buried.
1: Could you just lay out the importance of that, the fact that there were two separate systems, you know, dealing with people living in this country?
2: Yeah, and how I discovered this was just Googling one day, and I asked a different set of questions than normal, and up comes a lawsuit filed by Tony Merchant in Saskatchewan, who I grew up two blocks away from, on segregated hospitals. And he says, you know, there's the segregated hospital system that existed between 1945 and 1981 or 82. These hospitals were all over Western Canada. There were 29 of them, I believe it's a number. There were two of them in Saskatchewan. One of them was at Fort Capel. So I'm going, that's impossible. There can't have been a segregated hospital system. My father would have gone ballistic. I can't, you know, did anybody, how could I not know that that system existed? So next set of questions was to my friends who did go to medical school. Did you know about this system? And the answer was 100% no, until I got to the last one, who turned out to have worked for one in Sioux Lookout, knew it as the Zone Hospital. On his first day doing his internship rotation, saw the sign Indian Hospital over the front door. So that was the first indication that people of my generation were even aware of this. My aunt, who was trained at Holy Family in Prince Albert, never heard of it. And she's like not that far from North Battleford, where one of the hospitals were. And then I remembered I was actually in Fort Capel for a writer's and dramatists 2-week set of seminars organized by the government of Saskatchewan, its Arts Council, for high schoolers who had an interest in the arts. And I realized I must have walked by that hospital every day for 2 weeks without noticing a sign that said segregated. I mean, the sign said Indian Hospital, but the meaning was segregated. And this is the 1960s, where segregation is all over the news, where outrage about what's going on in the United States is everywhere. And I realized that for 40 years, a segregated hospital system had existed without my knowledge. So it became a question of how is it possible to remain oblivious to an entire health system, which nobody even looked at as historians or academics until another 40 years after it was shut down? How did that work? What is going on? So the question of obliviousness and the mechanics of it became another driving force in doing this book.

0: In her quest to get at the mechanics of how a nation forgets its past wrongs, Elaine scoured the archives and related lawsuits launched in recent years. She also consulted historians. Eventually, the story of how the history of the segregated hospitals was overlooked began to take shape.
1: No one asked the questions, what happened after the treaty? How did these people fare after that? You know, why are health conditions, the history of criminal injustice, why is that all so different than the lives of most ordinary Canadians?
0: One of the people Elaine interviewed was John Malloy, Professor Emeritus of History and Native Studies at Trent University and leading historian of Canada's residential school system. He's author of the seminal book, A National Crime, The Canadian Government and the Residential School System, 1879 to 1988, based on his research for the Royal Commission on Aboriginal Peoples. There was little history written on the subject before he took it on.
1: Those questions weren't asked, really, not for a very long time. Yeah. And part of it was the economy of the historical profession in Canada. It's not a lot of us who are historians, right? And doing Aboriginal history, if you can even call it that, was not the smartest thing to do, I remember.
0: Why not?
1: Well, I remember years ago when I put my name in for funding and didn't get it. And my friend got it, a nice amount of money, and he was doing French-English relations. And he said, John, he said, I told you to get with the game. The game is French Canada. It's not Indians, right? So it was that sort of process. Mm-hmm. And it changed, obviously.
0: Yes.
1: The more we got interested in Indigenous issues, you know, the more there was... there was funded inquiries, you know, the Royal Commission, all those sorts of things. We're wanting to hire people to really delve into some of the more interesting aspects of that relationship.
0: I know that it's a moment in the book when Elaine comes to you and asks you, where's the mention, where's the study of segregated hospitals?
1: Right.
0: It was kind of in plain sight, and yet... so few Canadians even today know.
1: Yeah, no, it's quite true. One of the problems was the economy of the studies sort of thing. There was money to do particular sorts of things and not to do anything else, or not to do other sorts of things. So the focus got put on what was apparently the most important, and that was the nature of the political relationship between Canada and these Indigenous communities sort of thing. The socioeconomic conditions were there, but it wasn't what was going to bring in the research funding that, you know, be perfectly frank, it's what the discipline exists on.
0: To bring the history of segregated hospitals into the present, Elaine also set out to speak to survivors.
2: My name is Anne Burkhardy. I come from long, proud family of Métis people from the Northwest Territories and the Red River.
0: As a child, Anne Hardy contracted tuberculosis and was sent in 1969 to a segregated hospital in Edmonton called the Charles Camsell, quote, Indian Hospital, where she both witnessed and endured sexual assault. As an adult, she became the representative plaintiff of a related class action lawsuit against the federal government, and a drawn-out legal process ensued. Anne agreed to speak to me on the eve of the launch of Elaine's book. What was it like for you just to see this book in print form?
2: It was wonderful to see it in print, I guess. It was very hard to read. But it was a good overall picture. And by that I mean the lack of awareness by the settler people, how we knew what was happening. Even in residential school, we knew about residential school issues. We knew about hospital issues in our Indigenous communities. but the outside world was totally oblivious to it.
0: Why do you think so many Canadians are oblivious to such an important event in the history of this country and certainly an important event in your life and many other Indigenous people?
2: Well, I think it was easier to ignore. I mean, we were out of sight, out of mind.
0: Why did you decide to talk to Elaine Dewar about your experience?
2: Well, we were already into the lawsuit by that time. So my story had come out in public, you know, and to some degree. And I kind of was backing off of, I wasn't sure I wanted to do any more interviews. But when I, you know, was introduced to the idea that Elaine was going to actually write a book about it, you know, this is what I wanted was education of the public to understand the depth of the systemic racism that we faced, that, you know, where many of them were under the impression that it was residential schools and that was one and done. It was much more than just residential schools. There were other issues that were reverberating through our community.
0: Issues like what went on at those segregated hospitals. At the CAMHSL, Anne narrowly escaped major surgery that was more radical than treatment at the time for white people with the same condition.
2: But though we knew that was not acceptable medical practice anymore, they were still doing it to our community. Now,
0: Yes. Luckily,
2: and what's really surprising, because both my parents are products of residential school. Mm-hmm. And, you know, when they heard things from the authorities, from, you know, they would take it in stride, even though they might not be happy about it and they'd rail about it at home. They followed the rule, you know, mm-hmm. but that they were able to come and advocate for me is, you know, an amazing story unto itself, that they were able to come and tell the doctor, no, you know, they did not want this for me.
0: They prevented it.
2: They did prevent it, yes. And, you know, quite frankly, the doctor told them, well, you're going to have to take her home to die then, because she's not going to survive. So that's...
0: And here you are.
2: Yeah, here I am. You know, I was sent home with some, you know, large pills. They were, I'm guessing, antibiotics, 3 big pills, so 9 pills a day, you know, that I had to take for 3 years. But here I am alive to tell the story. And, you know, I go for regular checkups, x-rays, and have never had a recurrence or anything. But, you know, it makes me wonder how often do things like this happen? You know, and I mean, here they were going to do this surgery. And until, you know, and this is a thing as a parent and as a grandparent that kind of blows me away. My parents never surrendered me. They sent me for medical treatment and they were going to give me this surgery or supposed surgery without my parents' permission and without their knowledge, even though they had a telephone in their own home. How would you think that's all right? You know, and I like people to sit and think about that as a parent or as a, you know, grandparent. How would you feel if, you know, such a drastic medical intervention had been taken and you weren't aware of it till afterwards?
0: As author and journalist Elaine Dewar discovered, such needless surgeries were just one part of a much larger story. This is Ideas. I'm Nahla Ayed. Journalist and author Elaine Dewar died with medical assistance in September 2025. In the weeks leading up to that day, she spent hours poring over the manuscript of her final book entitled Oblivious. And 2 days before she passed away, she spoke to me about it and about her discovery of unethical experiments that used Indigenous people as subjects right here in Canada.
3: The more I looked, the more I found. And the more I found, the more horrible it was.
0: Elaine would conclude, our obliviousness to all this was deliberately manufactured.
3: And that became to me the worst part of all of this, that whole chunks simply were wiped off because they had to do with Aboriginal people.
0: Elaine turned up document after document, some of them published in scientific journals describing such experiments. Elaine focused on a series of them funded by the Canadian government as part of a global effort called the International Biological Program. That program was conducted between 1968 and 1974 in the Inuit communities of Iglulik and Hall Beach in the Arctic. And according to Elaine's investigation, they were all done without informed consent. And a warning, there are distressing descriptions of those experiments in this part of our conversation. I have to ask you just how horrible. What kind of experiments did you discover?
3: It's not like we're talking about the Nazi experiments in which death was part of the experiment. They were the kind of demeaning, and in some, and certainly in the science side, useless experiments, trying to delineate the capacities of Indigenous people from others, as if race made a physiological difference to their functioning and behavior. So this was racist science from stem to gudgeon, and its purpose was what? And its product was less than what? And yet whole communities were being subjected to really stupid experiments that purported to show that there was a physiological difference between Indigenous men and white men, for example, in how they process alcohol. Nonsense studies. You know, and here you have this population who can't say no.
0: Another experiment, which later became the subject of another lawsuit, involved experimental skin grafting, in which pieces of skin were removed from Inuit teenagers and then transplanted onto others, again, without informed consent. Under what guise were those experiments held?
3: The lure was that these people would be treated for their medical situations. And it was a lure. I mean, in the correspondence, it's clear as a bell that they knew they were using it as a lure, and that's why they did it. There is also some evidence in the correspondence that they failed to deliver, especially in Iglulik and Hall Beach. You know, when you're doing measurements of the skin thickness of a three-year-old or an eight-year-old, or if you're subjecting a two-and-a-half-year-old child to a dental mold so that you can show that there is some either relationship or distinction between a group of Inuit who died off 1,000 years ago and a group of Inuit who are alive now. I mean, you do not subject children to having a metal plate stuffed with gluish substance in their mouths, dripping down the back. I was just amazed that people had the cruelty to do that.
0: Again, I need to ask this, but could you describe that particular experiment? Just what it is they did and what it was they were trying to do.
3: So the guy who did it was a dentist who was interested in the physical anthropology of dentistry. So there are some shape differences, for example, between Indigenous people in Eastern Canada and Mayan people in Mexico, and between white people and whatever. So what he was trying to show by taking early measurements and later measurements of Inuit teeth was whether or not there was a continuous relationship between the remains found on burial sites, some of which he helped dig, and the living populations in the 1960s and 70s in the Eastern Arctic. And it was curiosity. I mean, science is curiosity. That's what it's about. But science that is done with unchecked power can lead to absurdity, bad science, and misery.
0: Where in Canada were those experiments conducted, and what institutions were involved beyond the residential schools?
3: I would say probably every Indigenous group in this country, from the Northwest all the way to the Eastern Arctic, were at least had bloods taken to show blood relationships. That would be minimum case. So the aspect of where is everywhere. The institutions that were involved were the major universities of this country. In particular, the Iglulik Hall Beach International Biological Program experiments were entirely orchestrated by the National Research Council and by the Medical Research Council. So the leading arbiters about who got what money to do what research were in charge of these kinds of experiments.
0: The National Research Council, in other words, an arm of
3: the federal government. They would say they're not 100%. They would say they're a crown corp, whatever. They are the main dispersers of funds for hard research in this country. That means chemistry, physics, not necessarily biology, but certainly chemistry and physics. And what's interesting is that the International Biological Program was an environmental change project. It was trying to chart it, and it was trying to chart how environmental change was having an impact on human adaptations. And in particular, they were looking in places like the far north for adaptations that may have been particular to very difficult circumstances, Arctic deserts, jungles, whatever. In Canada, the focus was the Arctic.
0: In its response to a lawsuit about the experiments in the Arctic, the Government of Canada denied both involvement in and knowledge of the specifics of the research that was conducted and was therefore, quote, not liable for the harms alleged. In her conversation with friend and journalist Marcy MacDonald, Elaine pushed back on that statement.
3: You take that statement and you go back into the archive and you see what you can find. And what I found was the International Biological Program was signed on to by the National Research Council, which was then the most significant funder of hard science in this country, that not only did they fund it, but they picked the particular universities they wanted to work with. They went after particular academics to do particular work, and they continued to fund the program's part in Canada by involving other members, other departments of the government of Canada, such as defense, health and welfare, and on and on. So not only was that statement inaccurate, it completely denied the reality of the situation, which was that the NRC was in charge from beginning to end of Canada's contribution to the International Biological Program.
0: Elaine's investigation also led her to conclude that a doctor involved in these experiments, named Otto Schaefer, had a Nazi connection.
3: As soon as I saw his name and realized by doing a little background checking that he had become a doctor at Heidelberg during World War II, and that he had become responsible for Health and Welfare Canada's research arm in the north, so across the entire north, red flags started popping up in my head. And that's because I'm a Jewish girl who asks questions about what was going on in Heidelberg between 1940 and 1945. And the answer is it was the most Nazified university in all of Germany. And that's saying a lot. His professors would have been those closest to Hitler's theories of race. And eventually, when I went to the trouble of getting his medical records from that university, what he studied a lot about hygiene, which is the preferred word to race studies. So all those red flags are going off in my head. And when I was told by one of my interviewees that he had left his papers to the University of Alberta, I was there like, boom, let's see what we got. And we got was all kinds of conflicting stories. He told this person this story, this person that story, this person the other story. Again, a whole row of red flags. What's he hiding? Why is he hiding it? I knew that I had to hold myself in check because it is bad and it is wrong for a journalist to start chasing somebody on the basis of red flags that have to do with my personal history to the Holocaust, my relationship to that ending. So I restrained myself. Actually, I restrained myself too long. But eventually I went after it, and what I discovered was a guy who had studied under the worst of the worst, had been praised by the worst of the worst, and had been given an inordinate amount of power over the physical circumstances of people in the North who were happened to be Aboriginal as opposed to white.
0: What did he do with that power?
3: He's launched all kinds of investigations. He was the organizer of the so-called consent for the International Biological Program experiments. He was the guy who told the communities that everything would be great. And we can't actually know what he told the communities because apparently his ineptitude was so poor that everybody said no matter what he was speaking, it sounded like German. So the whole question of consent becomes this guy who works for the federal government, who's responsible for their health care, is asking them to do this. Do we actually have informed consent or do we have coercion? And in my view, we had coercion. It was about lack of respect, and it was about helplessness. How do you say no to the people in charge of your annual payments as a family who can actually pull that money away from you if you don't behave, who can keep you from hunting and fishing because, you know, your economy is collapsed and the only way you can get oil and gas for your boats and you know, bullets to kill the animals you need to eat comes from that federal government. So coercion is this story. It's this story from beginning to end.
0: Elaine's conclusions about Otto Schaefer came as a shock to Anne Hardy.
2: Oh, it was awful. It was a large setback for me personally, emotionally. You know, my whole body went into shock just reading the words. I had to read it over and over just to let it sink in and grasp the meaning of it.
0: And so when you sat with what you discovered, I can hear the emotion in what you felt. What did it add to your knowledge of this system that was supposedly taking care of you?
2: Well, you know, I guess in some ways it was another thing, a building block or a cog in the wheel, another part of the machinery that was starting to make sense. Because here was all these different things, the racism, the institutional care, the, you know, taking us away from our culture and our ways of knowing and our families. And then putting us in this place, you know, that the government knowingly, they had to know, you know, what happened in Germany and what they did with their minority populations. And here they gave this job to somebody here in Edmonton, you know, and I know people, you know, rail at the, when we say, well, it was a Holocaust for us, you know, it was our version, and they can't understand why we will say, you know, use terminology like that. And, you know, like, how could anybody think that we were overreacting?
0: It would be very tempting for people maybe to say, oh, well, that explains, you know, that explains what the problem was, that it came from the outside. What would you say to that kind of critique? Yeah.
2: No, I think we had the environment at that time in Canada, in the government of Canada, to allow him to come here and work and instill his practices. The government does not make up one individual. It is several people that we, you know, thought the government, the people at that time thought the best thing was to warehouse the Indigenous people and to treat them separately.
0: Elaine also underlined that very point, and I'm quoting from her epilogue here. There was a deeper and more disturbing link between Canadian and Nazi medical science than Otto Schaefer's personal story, she writes. Top Canadian medical and anthropological scientists of the World War II generation were not so ideologically distant from the Nazis. In the main, they too were scientific racists. They assumed that race determined Indigenous peoples' most important characteristics, that it shaped their intelligence, bound their behavior, drove their proclivities to disease and addictions, and constrained their futures. Indigenous people, if they received treatment at all, were treated in a haphazard and sometimes cruel way in exchange for helping the doctors, dentists, nutritionists, geneticists, psychologists, physiologists, and physical anthropologists build their careers. End quote.
4: It's no surprise that we were made invisible, that we were made oblivious in a country that is so rich in resources that every lake and every river and every mountain bears our names.
0: The final speaker at the Massey College book launch of Oblivious was Indigenous lawyer Dawn Worm.
4: And that's the first thing that was erased when the settlers came in, because that's what you do. You erase everything about the people. If you want to claim their land and their resources to build the kind of country that we have now, that's what you have to do. And that's what was done.
0: Like Elaine, Dawn Worm grew up in Saskatchewan. Their shared but vastly different history is partly why Elaine interviewed him. Dawn also served as counsel for the Truth and Reconciliation Commission.
4: The calls to action that we eventually issued at the Truth and Reconciliation, the 94 calls to action, only a handful of which have actually been realized to date. They are still relevant, my friends. And the conversation that Elaine has challenged us to continue is right there. And I submit to you with great respect that those 94 calls to action of the Truth and Reconciliation contain a blueprint where we can continue forward and build the kind of world that our grandchildren deserve. Not the world where some are oblivious and some are have disappeared, and the teachings of my grandfather and what he told me, that they are here to wipe us out. I never wanted to believe him, and I didn't believe him. And shame on me for that. But that's exactly what it was. And Professor Malloy, Dr. Malloy, has said it so starkly here tonight. And I am encouraged by that. And I'm encouraged by the writings of Elaine Baugh. And I'm encouraged by her children. And I'm encouraged by her family and others who had recognized that your ancestors were assisted by my ancestors. And understand this, that the period pre-treaty, the hundreds, over 200 years pre-treaty, were not like they were in the last 200. They were not. There were relationships that were built. There were strong relationships that were built. And somewhere along the line that got lost. And part of the education system was instrumental in ensuring that those revelations were never brought to light. And it's only because of the strength and the character of people like Elaine and others who will continue, you know, to ensure that these conversations are had.
0: After nearly 4 years of conversations and research, Elaine Duer had no doubt that genocide was the right word to describe the experience of Indigenous people in Canada. She was also certain that our obliviousness to it all was deliberately manufactured by decades of leaving Indigenous experiences out of this country's story.
3: So the mechanics of oblivion and obliviousness, it seems to me, are you leave things out of the narrative. And by leaving things out, you create the capacity to ignore what's in front of your face. It's not written about, not in a really thorough way. It's not described with language particular to us. There is no history. There is nothing until the 1990s, the Royal Commission, followed by thousands of lawsuits, marshaled by some very wonderful lawyers who worked their buns off and almost went broke to bring those cases to court. Nothing. So all those years when I am oblivious, it's because we're leaving things out of the story because they're uncomfortable. That's how we did it.
0: In 2025, the Canadian government settled the segregated hospital class action lawsuit, and the window for claims opened in early 2026.
2: You know, justice does run slowly. It's taking a long time. Like, you know, somebody was saying, oh, finally, you know, 7 years, 10 years, whatever, the lawsuits, you know, depending on their timeline, the lawsuit's finally done, and you must be so relieved that all those years it's finally done. Well, for me, it's 57 years I've been living with this and knowing that, you know, what happened to me was unfair.
0: And it's not done, is it?
2: No, it's not. It'll never be done. Not for me, you know, and it's, yeah, for other people too. I mean, okay, again, you know, like residential schools, what happens to me echoes through my children, right? I will be an ancestor one day, and this is going to play on my, you know, on the future of my family also. Yeah. I understand that you're getting, you know, you may feel, oh, enough already. I've heard so much about this and I've heard about that. And, you know, I've had a tough life too. And it's easy to get into, I think, that kind of thought process. However, it's looking about, you know, looking at the human condition. You know, we all, yes, other people have had issues. Different minorities may have other issues too. And we mm-hmm. have to look at those things. We sure. absolutely have to know what makes up our country, the good, the bad, the evil, about how we can pull things together and how we can make a beautiful country together. You know, let's accept all of us. And I, you know, maybe it's pie in the sky thinking, but I really believe that we all have something to contribute. But we have to acknowledge the past. We absolutely have to acknowledge the past and all the different things that went into it and how those influence us today.
0: What do you want Canadians to know now about what you and so many others went through in those hospitals?
2: What I'm hoping, really hoping, is that we can open up this conversation, look at it from different viewpoints. You know, and that's what I love about Elaine's book, is that she talks about her family and the things that they were going through and how, you know, it could be that they missed what we were going through, even though they were a family involved in the medical system, you know, and for her later on to become aware of it, the differences, you know, like for her, you know, then to end her career, you know, in the sunset of her life, writing this story. It is just so beautiful, I think, and shows you the changes that can happen if we get that education, right? When we find out this did happen, let's learn about it. And, you know, let's open the history books. Let's not whitewash things. And, you know, let's understand what happened in the past, and let's never let it repeat in the future.
0: So in some ways, as horrific as the findings are in Elaine's book, you see it as a sign of hope in a way.
2: Oh, yeah. Oh, yeah.
0: What do you want the legacy of this book to be? What do you want Canadians to take away from the work that you have done?
3: I just want them to know what the facts were. And I want them to think very hard about why they try to ignore those facts, why they don't want to act on them, why they're getting, you know, as Anne Hardy put it, why they're getting annoyed by the amount of money that's being spent to try and make up for all the wrongs that were done. I want them to understand that the wrongs were every bit as bad and maybe worse than what has come out in the courts, and that we can't do this again. We can't slide back into a state of ignorance about who was doing what and to whom and under what law and what. We can't go back there. And how we avoid obliviousness in the future, that's up to you guys to figure out. But, you know, but we got to figure it out.
0: I would hazard to say that you're speaking with us today is sort of an act of combating
3: anti-oblivion.
0: Anti-oblivion, sure, yeah. Of combating kind of that obliviousness. Just it shows such a generosity of spirit to spend some time before your departure to tell us these stories.
3: I'm a journalist. I've got to get the story out. That's my job. You know, my job's not going to end until I'm done. It's my job.
0: What do you want us to do with it?
3: Make sure it doesn't happen ever again. Make sure that people understand that all of this was published in plain sight, that nobody, especially the medical journals, picked up that informed consent wasn't happening, asked any questions about that, treated Indigenous subjects as if they had no rights to privacy. I mean, I want them to look at themselves in the mirror and say, you should never have done that. Don't ever do it again.
0: I really appreciate you making time for us.
3: Thank you for making time for me.

0: journalist and author Elaine Duer passed away with medical assistance on September 18, 2025. She was 77 years old. Our deepest condolences to her family and friends and all who knew her. Many thanks to Biblioasis publisher Dan Wells for making this episode possible. Much gratitude also to Anne Hardy and to all others who spoke to us for this episode. Many thanks also to Elaine's daughters, Anna Duer-Gully and Danielle Duer, and to her colleague and friend and fellow journalist, Marcy McDonald, for their help. Thanks as well to Corey Haberstock at CBC Edmonton. If you'd like to comment on anything you heard in this episode or in any other, you can do that on our website, cbc.ca/ideas. Technical production, Emily Chiarvesio and Danielle Duval. Our web producer is Lisa Ayuso. Our senior producer is Nicola Luksic. Greg Kelly is the executive producer of Ideas. And I'm Nala Ayed. My final question to Elaine 2 days before she died was whether she had anything else to add.
1: I want to say thank you, Roland Christian, for setting me off on this tour, because it really mattered to me, and it really matters to my family, and it really matters, I hope, to the rest of us.

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2: Arlo Parks has been making music since she was a teenager. And then in her 20s, she realized she never let herself just be, like kind of have the fun you're supposed to have at her age. She'll tell you what finally doing that looked like and how it led to her brilliant new record.
4: From CBC News, The World This Hour, I'm Neil Herland. U.S. President Donald Trump is on his way to China.
5: Yeah, I spoke with President Xi. We both look forward to the meeting. It's going to be great.
4: The leaders of the world's two largest economies are expected to talk trade Wednesday, even as the summit is overshadowed by war in the Middle East. The trip originally scheduled for March was canceled after the U.S. and Israel launched a war against Iran. Beijing is a major buyer of Iranian oil, and Trump is expected to ask Chinese President Xi Jinping to pressure Iran to strike a deal, bringing the war to an end. Competition is heating up between major Canadian cities vying to host a new multinational defense bank. The financial institution is meant to help allied countries better fund their security and military sectors. As Marina von Stackelberg reports, Vancouver, Toronto, Montreal, Ottawa, and Halifax are all in the running.
6: Toronto is Canada's clear choice to host the Defense, Security, and Resilience Bank.
7: Ontario Premier Doug Ford in a video making the case for Canada's largest city to be the new Defence Bank headquarters. The bank will give out billions in low-cost funding to the defence industry and make it easier for allied countries to buy equipment together. Canada has been chosen to host it. Now the question is where? Ford has thrown his full support behind Canada's financial hub.
8: There's only one city in Canada that can truly provide everything the bank needs, and that city is Toronto.
7: But the mayor for the other Ontario city, Ottawa's Mark Sutcliffe, says the bank belongs in the capital.
9: We have a bilingual workforce, an international workforce. We are Canada's defense innovation hub, and we straddle the border between the two largest provinces in the country.
7: The prime minister will ultimately decide where the bank will go. Marina von Stackelberg, CBC News, Ottawa.
4: For a second night, an out-of-control wildfire in northern Alberta is keeping people out of their homes. One house is destroyed, and the fire season is just getting started near the community of Whitecourt, 2 hours north of Edmonton. About 100 people remain under an evacuation order. Dry, windy conditions are fueling the blaze. Elections Alberta says the leader of a group accused of improperly accessing sensitive voter data is stonewalling investigators. The probe is looking into a massive data leak, revealing the phone numbers and addresses of some 3 million Alberta residents. Josh McLean has more.
10: Everything that we've done is perfectly legal.
11: Centurion Project leader David Parker denies wrongdoing in a speech to supporters late last month. The separatist group is under investigation for accessing the voter list and making some of that private information available online. It has since been taken down following a court injunction. On Tuesday, Elections Alberta revealed that Parker has refused to confirm he will comply with a cease and desist order to stop using the list. He is not cooperating with the investigation. Elections Alberta CEO Gordon McClure is calling for tighter legal measures.
12: There needs to be a stronger legislation to protect the list of electors. We don't think the list of electors should be shared until further new legislation is in place.
11: Under the current rules, anyone who accesses voter information improperly could face fines of up to $100,000, as much as a year in prison or both. The RCMP and Alberta's Privacy Commissioner are also investigating. Josh McLean, CBC News, Calgary.
4: And finally,
13: it's over! Reportée la victoire!
4: Montreal Victoire beat the Minnesota Frost tonight in the decisive semifinal Game 5 of the Professional Women's Hockey League. Final score 2-1. Montreal will now play the Ottawa Charge for the Walter Cup, an all-Canadian final round that starts on Thursday. Meantime,

0: In the southern interior, including Kelowna, showers with a high of 16, and periods of rain Wednesday in the Fraser Valley, a chance of showers in Metro Vancouver and Greater Victoria with highs from 15 to 18, a chance of showers again Thursday, Friday, and Saturday.
1: Hey, I'm Tom Power. Welcome to Q. Do you ever wish you had more of like a misspent youth while people were partying or traveling or dating? You were working or staying in, being good. Do you ever look back on those years and wish you'd been a little bit more irresponsible? Arlo Parks is an award-winning British musician, and her rise to fame happened during those years that you're supposed to be a little bit reckless. So on her new record, she spent time in dance clubs trying to observe why in every culture all around the world, people want to get together, let loose, and dance. Arlo Parks will be here to tell you what she learned. That's coming up. Plus, the Juno-winning musician Asa Nabi will be here to talk about his speech at the Junos that got a lot of attention and why he's re-recording some of his music. It's all coming up on Q. You know, while it does still feel like yesterday, in some ways, it has been a few years since the beginning of the pandemic. And did your life look a lot different when you came out of it? I know for a lot of people that was the case. Like maybe during the lockdown, you got a pet. Maybe you had a baby. Maybe you moved. Maybe you started a new relationship. Maybe you ended one. Maybe you feel like a completely different person out of the pandemic. Well, before the pandemic hit, the British musician Arlo Parks was playing pretty small venues, like places that would fit about 100 people, or any more than that, they'd have to call the fire department. She didn't expect that when the world reopened, she'd be performing on stadium stages, opening for the likes of Harry Styles and Billie Eilish. That's what happened. Arlo Parks is a Grammy-nominated artist from London in the UK. Her career launched when she submitted her music, I love this, to a BBC platform that helps unsigned UK musicians get discovered. And it really worked. She got discovered. Her music got a lot of attention. She put out a debut album called Collapsed in Sunbeams that won the prestigious Mercury Prize for Best Album in the UK and Ireland. She was just 21 years old. I mean, she co-wrote a song for Beyoncé. So Arlo Parks has a new album out. It's called Ambiguous Desire. And before I tell you the rest of the story, just take a listen to this.

0: That is the song Senses from Arlo Parks featuring Tampa. It's off her new album, Ambiguous Desire. So yeah, here's the thing. When those pandemic years start to happen to you in your late teen years, and in her case, you get on the treadmill of touring and promoting and making records, you don't get that carefree time. Dancing, chatting with the smokers outside the pub, staying up late. So Arlo, in some ways, reclaimed her youth. And the songs in this record are inspired by the nights she spent in clubs trying to get that time back. Arlo, stop by our studio. If you feel like you missed out on your youth, if you feel like you could be a little bit more carefree, or if you have strong opinions on what to have for breakfast, strangely, this conversation is for you. How are you?
1: I'm good. How are you, Tom?
0: Thanks for being here. Thanks for asking. I'm all right.
1: Yeah, thanks for having me.
0: You just got in.
1: I did, a couple of hours ago.
0: Have you been doing a lot of this? A lot of chatting?
1: Yeah, a lot of chatting, which I love. I was in Montreal yesterday.
0: Oh, yeah.
1: And we were talking about it before. There's this real sense of calm and confidence and just excitement around the record for me. So I'm excited to be popping around and chatting.
0: Can you A-B that with how the records felt before? Were you anxious and not calm?
1: Not necessarily anxious. I feel like the first one was everything was so new. So there was a sense of excitement, but also, you know, kind of rolling with this new schedule and these new kind of, like, everything was new.
0: And you were a baby too.
1: I was like barely 20.
0: Yeah.
1: And then the second record, I also kind of made a book. So it was a book tour and then also a music tour and making the record on tour. So it was quite a kind of nomadic, propulsive time. I was moving forward constantly. And I think with this record, because I actually took some time to sit and write, there's something a lot more kind of grounded and patient about this process. And that's also how it feels to put it out.
0: Isn't it also kind of the story of the record a little bit too, that like a little bit of things you didn't get to do because of the treadmill of the first couple of records?
1: Yeah.
0: Like what I was reading was that you had, especially around like going to clubs and going to nightclubs, mm-hmm. you had some sort of realization of like, oh, I didn't get to live the same life as a lot of people my age.

0: Definitely. I guess I probably wasn't really thinking about it in the moment in that way, but I think upon reflection, I was doing a bit of soul searching as to why I felt so myself, but also so free, and it felt so new to be in these nocturnal spaces. And I was like, wow, I haven't really done this before. When I was 17, I was doing things like this, and I was on tour, and I wasn't really in this space where I could just experiment and be free and spontaneous. So,
1: when was the first time you went to one?
0: I feel like I went to one when I was 18, and I did the classic, like, just turned 18, got like a tiny tattoo on my ankle and went to a club.
1: Drank vodka and cranberry.
0: Exactly.
1: And had a big night. Yeah, I get it.
0: Exactly. Right on. Yeah. But not in this kind of consistent, more intentional way that was also very much about the music.
1: There's a movie version of this in my mind. Tell me if this is true, that like you have this sort of like, you're like, whatever stage you are in your life, you're like, okay, I went to a nightclub when I was like 18, whatever, rite of passage, got drunk, enjoyed myself. But now I'm in this different stage of life. I'm going to go back in there and sort of take it in or see it or experience it. Like, was there sort of one night you went out to one club and you were like, oh, there's this. I forgot about this.
0: Yeah, definitely. I went to this club called Black Flamingo in New York, which is closed now. It was after the last show of the Myself Machine tour. And I went with my band and I met the DJ and I started kind of being inducted into that scene and that subculture and that kind of underground New York kind of space.
1: Yeah.
0: So it was the community, it was the DJ and the curation, it was being in this space where it very much is about the music, the anonymity under cover of dark, the energy, like feeling the bass in my feet and in my body. I was like, okay, there's some magic to this.
1: You tell me more about that, because I did this, so it's become a bit of a meme now on our show because I said it to, this is not me name dropping, but it is more just me saying an embarrassing thing. I was talking to Dua Lipa. Mm-hmm. Have you met her before?
0: Yeah.
1: Lovely.
0: Yeah, lovely.
1: And I was telling, she was telling me about her life growing up in clubs in London. And I said, you know, I've never been to a club before, you know, I've never been clubbing. And she seemed shocked. And
0: you've never been clubbing?
1: No. And then I was talking to your former tour mate, I'll name drop again. I was talking to Harry Styles about this, and his new record is very influenced by like going to Berlin clubs and having some sort of like outside fame experience and being an anonymous, you know, and feeling that pulse. And I said the same thing to him. He said, oh, you really should go. But what I couldn't believe was how many people reached out to me who are deep, deep music fans like I am. And were like, oh yeah, I have never done it either. It's just never a world that I've ever entered into.
0: That's interesting.
1: Can you give us an idea? Give those of us who haven't entered that world yet an idea of how it feels to walk into one of these spaces and what you get out of it and what you feel in your body. And
0: I mean, I think it's a similar magic to like going to a show. I feel like music lovers know what it's like to experience music loud in a dark room surrounded by people and that sense of kind of communal energy and magic that happens when you're kind of in this space that feels, you know, outside of reality in a way. It's like this kind of artificial reality and that sense of release, but also coming back to yourself at the same time, that friction between the kind of private moments of revelation that you have when you hear that song and you have this moment, but you're surrounded by people. So it's this kind of like private to public thing. And also I love the fact that at a club, it's a music experience that, you know, it might be 6 hours, it might be 7 hours.
1: Yeah,
0: it's a real journey, you know, and that feels quite immersive.
1: But yeah, I've never had it that sweaty, flashing strobe light.
0: Yeah, but it doesn't even necessarily need to be this kind of like mega club Berlin thing. Like,
1: you're right. The version I have is from 1993.
0: No. Yeah. Exactly.
1: That's the
0: like,
1: one in my mind.
0: The Hacienda or something. No,
1: it's
0: no.
1: A night at the Roxbury in someone's day. That's all I have in my mind. Yeah, right.
0: Yeah,
1: right.
0: Fist in the air. No, yeah. No. Like, I mean, for me, it actually kind of started by like, me throwing nights at my house and it would be 20 of my friends and I would have the decks on my living room table and it would just be about sharing music and dancing and hanging out. So I think for me, it doesn't necessarily need to be this like big infrastructure. And I was researching a lot of those institutions because they interested me. But I think it can just be a lot more intimate than people think, maybe.
1: So is it you're like going to these, you're entering these sort of nocturnal spaces and you're sort of like, well, comes time to make the new record. Subliminally, it starts to sound like that?
0: Or is
1: it okay, subliminally?
0: Definitely. Because I think when I get excited about something, I just become a little bit more porous and I feel like I'm collecting drum sounds, snare choices, you know, the way that certain vocals are chopped up. I was like in the club and those things were kind of seeping into me. So when I was in the studio and I was thinking, okay, what drum break am I going to use here? What choice am I going to make for a melody? The house music and the electronic music I was around kind of subtly influenced those choices. And then it got to the point where I realized what kind of record I was making.
1: But let's listen to some of the record.

0: That is Arlo Parks from a new album, Ambiguous Desire. That's Heaven. Talk to me a little bit about this song.
1: Yeah, so it was inspired by going to a night that I love called Midnight Lovers in LA. Under the 6th Street Viaduct Bridge, my friend Kelly Lee Owens was supporting Caribou, and it was this kind of secret set.
0: Canadian, by the way.
1: Exactly.
0: Come on.
1: Ha-ha.
0: Get out of here.
1: Come on.
0: Get out of here.
1: Get out. I like that as a phrase. Get out of here.
0: My favorite.
1: That's a vibe.
0: Back home, we say go lie down off the deck. Yeah, come on.
1: Go lie down. I love that. Okay, I'm going to steal that.
0: You can have it. It's fine.
1: I'm going to steal that.
0: 10%. 10% net, though, publishing. So you go to this. I mean, I can only imagine what this is like. I imagine cool people in leather jackets smoking is what I'm imagining right
1: exactly.
0: now.
1: Exactly. But also, it was kind of a little bit of everything. Like, I kind of loved the way that it was, you know, like, older folks colliding with, like, you know, like techno nerds into just people who had kind of wandered in not knowing what to expect and people who had never really been to a club. Like, I could feel that it was all this energy colliding. And it was just a magical night. Like, she dropped this remix of Everything in Its Right Place, this Gigamesh remix.
0: We just blew my mind. Can we hear it?
1: That moment, and it just kind of transformed me. I think the best nights kind of leave you changed in some way. And so I went home afterwards and kind of wrote down all the fragments. You know, my friend was wearing these pink Adidas shoes and she's kind of small. So I was looking over the crowd, I couldn't see her. And she was like, okay, look down low, look for the pink Adidas. So that's why it's Adidas and gasoline and this sense of, you know, I wanted it to be a world that was really lived in. And I think you can feel how fresh off the dance floor I am when I wrote that song.
0: How do you balance the... So I know of you as a poet as well. For people who don't know, who are just getting to know you through this interview, you're a published poet as well and came up in poetry. Like, the story I read was someone gave you... I think you grew up with a lot of literature in your life. I read that... you had like an unfinished Bonnie and Clyde essay or a story you were writing when you were a kid. Is that right?
1: Yeah. I was always writing short stories and essays. And my dad loved audiobooks. So he would just play the audiobooks that he wanted to listen to. And when we were like 6 or 7, so it would be like Moby Dick and Steppenwolf and like Treasure Island. And so I think my first impression of language was it being this kind of impenetrable puzzle.
0: So and doesn't a teacher give you Sylvia Plath?
1: Yeah, Sylvia Plath.
0: Who was the teacher?
1: The bell jar. My English teacher, actually, Miss Adams, shout out, if she was listening.
0: If she happens to be listening to Canadian.
1: It's a Canadian
0: radio
1: who
0: today.
1: Knows? Who knows? She's a mysterious lady. Yeah. Anyways, I was really fascinated by writing short stories, and she sensed that I was kind of interested in, you know, more kind of fragmented prose. Like, it was very much about, you know, beautiful word choices rather than, like, forming a real plot. She was like, you might like poetry. This feels like something you would enjoy. And I read some Sylvia Plath poems, moved into reading kind of Allen Ginsberg and Burroughs. And And then that's when I started my journey kind of moving into poetry, which then moved into lyrics.
0: Because I wondered if it was incongruent with club music, which feels so immediate. Club and house music feels like it's all about immediacy and, like, you know, sort of bypassing the brain and going right to the heart and the central nervous system. I wonder if that would feel incongruent with writing poetry.
1: No, because I think that's how I approach poetry. It's less of a cerebral thing. Interestingly, lyrics feel a lot more cerebral to me because I'm thinking of the form of a chorus and a pre-chorus. For me, poetry doesn't necessarily need to have a specific shape. Like, I'm not writing based on a specific, you know, rhythm or rhyme scheme. I'm just kind of like letting it flow, which is why I love a poem like Howl, which is like one enormous stream of consciousness.
0: Why do you love that poem?
1: Because for me, it's almost similar to what you were talking about. That feels like just this flash and ramble of feeling that is kind of shapeless and shifting and visceral and changing, that I was like, oh, poetry doesn't have to be a sonnet. You know, it can feel like a letter. It can feel like an essay. It can be 3 lines. So that poem, I think, taught me to kind of, you know, ignore form and structure kind of and just do what felt right.

0: I'm Tom Power. You're listening to Q. You're in the middle of my conversation with Arlo Parks. This song is called Beams. Her record's called Ambiguous Desire. Arlo, Grammy-nominated artist from London, submitted her music to the BBC, got discovered, and won the Mercury Prize for Best Album, all in a very, very, very short amount of time. Arlo, known for her poetry and her sort of poetic lyrics. We were talking about her experience writing poetry and how it's less cerebral than writing lyrics. I asked her a little bit about that and how she found a balance between her career, which was growing very, very quickly, and her life outside the spotlight.
1: I definitely reached this limit of, okay, I need to do this in a way that's sustainable. I want to be making records till the end of my life. And so there's no point in me being 22, just burning myself to a crisp. And it came from excitement also, because things were coming my way. All these opportunities, and I felt so lucky. No one in my family has ever done anything creative, so it felt so new. And so I was just saying yes to everything, and I kind of realized I needed to kind of stop and take stock of like how much actually felt good to be doing.
0: How much actually felt good to be doing?
1: I feel like I was kind of ignoring my inner voice, I think. Like, I'm really in touch with my gut as a person. So I think there are just moments where I have to almost preemptively build in little breaks in between things that I do, because otherwise I just won't.
0: Yeah, I mean, that's sort of what I was trying to build towards, is because when you said earlier that, like, hey, I'll paraphrase you, but you were sort of on the treadmill for a while, mm-hmm. Uploading your music. You were uploading your music and then you were playing like pretty big gigs pretty quickly, right?
1: Yeah, I mean, it's funny because the pandemic was almost this kind of, it wasn't like day and night, basically, from when we went into it to when we came out. Like, in Dublin, I played to, 100, maybe 90 people. And then after the pandemic, it was a stadium with Harry. So
0: crazy.
1: I feel like there was just this big, nebulous, like, middle bit. And then when I emerged, everything had changed.
0: Yeah, and you had to go.
1: Mm-hmm.
0: And I guess what I'm trying to figure out is some of the, what do I want to say here now? Is making this record also like taking a break? Like,
1: yeah.
0: the same muscle that would have had to say, which is very, very challenging to say to an industry and say to a commerce or anything that would want you to tour, keep going until you burn yourself out. You also, I should say for people who aren't as familiar with you, this is a bit of a different sound than the records in the past. Is that the same muscle? The muscle that learned and got strong in 2022, 2023 to learn to say like, hey, no,
1: definitely.
0: No. Is that the same muscle that can go like, hey, I know I have this sound, but I'm going to do this?
1: Definitely. I think that was like, I was really purely acting on instinct. It's like, I need to take time. I also need to kind of clear everything away from my schedule that isn't contributing to making. And I'm just not going to put it out until it's ready. And so I think giving myself the time also to kind of play and experiment and not have this sense of timeline or deadline that's always only self-imposed, I think it's important to stress. I kind of just let myself have as much time and space as I needed. And yeah, as you say, it's a muscle. I think it's a muscle to also be like, okay, what can I physically do and what is actually going to feel good to do, you know? And I think pushing myself is part of my nature. So it definitely took a little bit of practice to kind of slow myself down a little bit.
0: I love that you're slowing yourself down as doing like intense academic research into DJ culture.
1: I love. I mean, that's what makes me happy.
0: Me too.
1: Love to read.
0: Me too. What were you, what kind of research were you doing?
1: So I was specifically researching a lot around like architecture and lighting design. I have this book called Temporary Pleasures, which is kind of club culture and club design from the 60s onwards.
0: You were interested in the design?
1: Yeah. Yeah, because I was thinking a lot about how sound is affected, like practically, but also the experience of listening to music in different spaces. Thinking about how a club feels different when, you know, the booth is central or when it's slightly raised or when, you know, the ceilings are high or when it's a tiny little club. Just thinking about the experience of listening to music. And so I was reading a lot about that. I was reading about kind of early 2000s UK, you know, post-dubstep, all that early James Blake and Cody Nine and stuff. And then a lot about Paradise Garage, Studio 54, kind of Caribbean sound system culture, like linked to Massive Attack and the trip-hop stuff. So everything. I was just having as much as I could.
0: Let's listen to some more music.

0: I know this is not what you were doing, but I'm imagining you in the corner of the club, like writing notes, like an old journalist,
1: exactly.
0: You know?
1: Yeah, like
0: an anthropologist.
1: That's
0: being
1: definitely
0: like,
1: me. Yeah, I think in a past life.
0: Oh, they're interesting. They're moving their arms.
1: Genuinely am the interesting. And I was like, can you not just sit and enjoy this? And I'm like, I am. But this is me enjoying.
0: But it also sounded like you were. It also sounded like you did get out of your head and
1: exactly.
0: you danced. You had a bit of both.
1: Yeah, I think it's important. I think as a very cerebral person, there were moments where I was like, okay, I need to just feel this in my body. Thinking about it is like where I go to naturally. I also think there are certain DJs that kind of bring that out of you from their style of DJing and the music that they're choosing and curating. So I think there were definitely certain nights where I was able to kind of release a little bit more.
0: Tell me about that song we just heard.
1: Well, that's a song called Jetta. And for me, it kind of encapsulates a lot of the kind of core of the record. This sense that the night is this moment where you can kind of be whatever version of yourself you want to be that night, and that there's something about being able to kind of shapeshift and express and be in these nocturnal spaces that's kind of both a return to yourself and you're also releasing and you're also kind of coming out of yourself, coming out of your shell.
0: I think you made a beautiful record.
1: Thank you, Tom.
0: You're welcome. I was reading about, you're in LA now, right?
1: Mm-hmm.
0: And I saw in an interview someone asked you, I think it was a very quick question, but it was like, well, you know, you're going out to clubs, you're raving, you know, what's the best hangover cure for a big night out?
1: Mm.
0: And you said a full English breakfast.
1: Yes.
0: How do you find getting a full English? I'm asking this for my friends who are Irish and English who are living in Toronto who complained to me about the...
1: I would have to make it myself.
0: Accessibility of rashers in...
1: Oh, I make it myself.
0: How do you find the supplies in L.A.?
1: The supplies are pretty good.
0: Yeah, you
1: I feel
0: get,
1: like there's
0: yeah.
1: a pretty good like community of London expats who have made... It's hard to get the baked beans, though.
0: Really?
1: Baked beans, the Heinz-specific baked beans. Because they do the beans, and I'm like, that's not the beans I'm talking about.
0: Yeah,
1: it needs to be Heinz.
0: Because in Canada, they have the Heinz British-style baked beans.
1: See?
0: And those are the ones I buy. Hold on, take me... What's on your full English breakfast? What needs to be in it?
1: If okay, you're firstly, it? There's no mushrooms and no black pudding.
0: No,
1: I don't need those.
0: Oh, I love black pudding so much.
1: We don't need those.
0: Okay.
1: I just go for simple. Just scrambled eggs.
0: Yeah.
1: I just use sausage, bacon, beans, and just delicious bread.
0: How about the tomato? Mm. I don't like the tomato.
1: No.
0: Are your beans in a cup or are they on the plate?
1: Separate in the small little bowl.
0: This is the most controversial part of this entire interview.
1: Yeah, because you can choose to add it to the rest. You can also save some to have on its own. It's just perfect.
0: I think you made, thank you for that, by the way. I think you made a really beautiful record.
1: Thank you.
0: And I really appreciate you that your perspective is both someone who is interested in like the, again, the metaphysical transcendence of this music, but also with sort of an academic rigor around it.
1: Mm-hmm.
0: And listening, and I'm looking forward to listening to the record again with that sort of
1: with lens, that perspective,
0: with that sort of lens around it.
1: I like talking about it. I like people, you know, understanding that it's a well studied record, but it is also just about freedom and feeling.
0: And those two things are hard to do at the same time.
1: It's true. That's why it took me so long.
0: But I think it was well worth the wait.
1: Thank you.

I'm Tom Power. You're listening to Q. If you've ever sat down and talked to like an older relative, like a great aunt or a grandfather, and they start telling stories and you think to yourself, you know, I should probably be recording this or writing some of this down before it's too late, you might like this story. Back in 2022, the singer-songwriter Asa Nabi had a lot of eyes on him after releasing his debut album, Watin. Asa Nabi is OG Cree from the Soccer Clan of Sandy Lake First Nation. And all that attention came not just because it's a beautiful album, but because of the story behind it. Asa Nabi sat down and recorded conversations with his grandfather. His grandfather spoke about growing up in residential schools, meeting the love of his life, and then Asa Nabi used these recordings throughout the album. So he just released a new EP. It's called Timelines. It's sort of like a reimagining acoustic version of some of these songs. Well, not just these songs, but songs from his entire career. But yeah, songs from that breakout album.

0: from his new EP Timelines, Ace and Abby there, and Warcry. So yeah, these past few years have been a real roller coaster for him. In just over 4 years since he left his day job to pursue music, his debut album was shortlisted for the Polaris Music Prize. He toured all over the world. He played over 400 shows. He made history as the first Indigenous artist to win Alternative Album of the Year and the first to win Songwriter of the Year. He also took on multiple awards at this year's Junos and made some news while he was doing it. Ace and Abby came into the studio. Here's our conversation. How are you?
1: Hey, good. Happy to be here.
0: I should have added in the list of accolades, stayed up with me till 4 o'clock in the morning in Woody Point, Newfoundland, in a shed belonging to Max.
1: It does deserve an award, doesn't it?
0: No, it does.
1: It was wild. Yeah.
0: That was a wild night.
1: Well, it was wild because, like, when I got invited to the shed party, there was a venue called the shed. So I think, people get fake numbered. I thought maybe I got fake partied. I like showed up and the venue was closed and I was like, oh, I think it's not happening. And then they're like, no, it's the shed. It's a shed.
0: It's an actual shed.
1: And I got there and it was so wild. Like his shed was sponsored by Molson.
0: Yeah, I should point out, this is this guy named Max Sims, who is a sound tech and sort of concert promoter in the west coast of Newfoundland, around Corner Brook and around that area. And every year at the Woody Point Writers Festival, where you and I were, his actual shed in the backyard, he gets it sponsored. And it's a party.
1: I love that culture. Like, I've since been back to the East and, like, shed parties are a thing. And I love, like, how everyone decorates them. And there's, like, a very, really nice, like, wholesome vibe in everyone.
0: He's going to have people come into the shed now because of this interview, yeah. Banging them to get in, and charging cover. I saw you at the Junos, but I'll say it again for people who weren't there. Congratulations on the big Juno wins this year.
1: Hey, thank you.
0: Let me say it. It's Contemporary Indigenous Artist or Group of the Year and then Alternative Album of the Year. Let's talk about the first one you won, a Contemporary Indigenous Artist or Group of the Year. How did you feel when you heard your name get announced then?
1: Surprised. There was a lot of really great artists in there who were doing really incredible things. I didn't think I was winning anything that year. Like, I was like, I'm going to go see my friends and have a nice dinner. And it was surprised and pretty surreal. And I just kind of walked up there and, like, didn't have anything prepped. And yeah. I mean, it was bittersweet. Obviously, it's really nice to be recognized, but, like, also, like, I'm friends with everybody in that category, so, like, I would have been happy to see any of them.
0: Yeah, your speech got a lot of attention in the room. I'm going to play a little bit of it. You will hear, I'll say to people listening to this, the music playing you off, and then you continuing to talk through it. Take a listen.
2: The last thing my grandfather told me was, do the things that you say you're going to do. And I've been applying for this award. I never won it, the Contemporary Indigenous one. And I said, if I ever got this one, I would never apply for it again to make space. So maybe you won't see me for a minute, but I will still be coming for the White People Awards.
0: It is pretty, you do get played off.
1: Yeah. It is very interesting to get played off to your own music. It's, I'm like, damn, this was a good one. It's super wild. Yeah, I remember walking off and like, what did I just say? I hope I didn't cancel myself.
0: did you know you were going to say, if you ever won that, I'm not going to apply again?
1: It was something I told myself for a while. And I was inspired by the idea of creating space just because of even the last tour I did, where I had local Indigenous artists open up every show of the run and being able to, like, hear their stories and where they're coming from. And there are so wildly different, like, places in their careers, but also in the places that they live. Like, there's an artist who had come down from Teresa Point, and which is like a fly-in First Nation. Those plane tickets are like thousands of dollars to come play a show, and then there's like another artist on the West Coast, and like her First Nation is like an island off of the Vancouver Island. And like for a long time, like the community didn't even have like cell phone reception. So she would have to like hop into like a boat or canoe and go out into the ocean to be able to like get communications. Mm. And it's just like, and they're both incredible artists. And such incredible storytellers. And like I know what like a Juno and a nomination even, and like can do for a career and just getting like recognized and being heard and being, you know. So like I'm in a place to be able to kind of step away. Like I'm privileged to have, a label that supports me and an agent and a management and like all this stuff that this infrastructure that kind of helps me move forward, right? Versus like some people who are just like, you know, it come from places where it's like $8 to buy a red pepper, you know, and like, you know, so try to do music becomes such a further reality. And, you know, I think for, you know, the indigenous category within itself, it's kind of in some ways kind of addressing those further reach places that people are trying to get into the that seat at the table.
0: You mentioned that, and again, I should say I'm only asking you to speak as you here and not as a representative of anyone, but I've had conversations on this show and off with Indigenous artists who have varying degrees of happiness around the category at all, like whether mm-hmm. the idea that there even should be an Indigenous music category, is there such a thing as Indigenous music? You know, there's a lot of different artists. As a winner of this category, how do you feel about that category in general?
1: I like it. It was like Indigenous folks who fought to get that category and like for reasons I just mentioned. I think it makes sense. Like I totally hear people's concerns about it though. Cause like even if you go on Spotify and search up my music, it'll be like for people who like, and then there's just a bunch of Indigenous artists, you know, like who our music doesn't actually sound at all similar. So there's stuff like that, I guess, that should be, looked at. But overall, yeah, you know, I think it's important to have that category. I just see so many, you know, so many ways of making sure we actually get there. But like, not that like obviously that's changed so much. Like before, if you look at historically, like Indigenous people were just kind of in those categories. And now we're able to kind of, you know, I think when I first went to the Junos in not Edmonton, but Halifax, I guess the second time, it was like, to my recollection, like the most Indigenous artist ever nominated across all categories. But I still feel like it's important I don't know, probably a multitude of reasons, but I still think that access point is important.
0: How did you feel when you won the other Juno?
1: Again, total surprise.
0: I mean, you had just said, I'm coming for the White People Awards. Got a big reaction in the room. By the way, did you hear from the other Indigenous artists after that?
1: We all ended up like hanging out.
0: Did they say anything to you? Did your friends or the other people in that community or in that category end up saying anything to you about your speech?
1: A lot of people, I think a lot of people loved it, especially the white people loved it. I don't know. Like, I think it's, you know, because there's so much attached to that kind of speak. But like people understand it, at least like for the most part here in Canada, we're lucky that for the most part people are, read and pay attention as much as they can. And so I remember I was like at like the Canadian local and like it was like at Noonan's Pub, there was like all the local musicians were hanging out and I got a community builder award, I think, because of the tour I had done. And I went up and I was like, I'm going to do a land acknowledgement. It's mine. And then like, they all just like, they loved it. And like, people were coming up and be like, oh, that was like my favorite thing. And like, there was.
0: It's mine.
1: I think the one other person of color in the room was just kind of like, man, well, you said that I was ready to burn this whole mother down. Here. I was just like, oh, that's incredible. But it like, it comes from a place of like, you know, it comes from a good place, but also an introspective place. You know, I got asked about that a lot. I was like, you know, I like the idea of people taking that and thinking on it, and thinking why I would say something like that. But
0: then you win Alternative Album of the Year.
1: Yeah.
0: What's the reaction then when you do win that award?
1: I think it was kind of like I said, it was a surprise for me. And I think I had a little quip at the front being like, I didn't know it'd be this soon. And like, everyone had a good laugh. So it was kind of like a moment, right? And But it was really sweet because I got to meet a bunch of the cats there. Like, I already knew the OBGMs. And I was actually just talking to Stefan from Pup. And they're so gracious about it, too. Like, they were just like, man, they're like, couldn't have happened to the nicer, like, a nicer guy. And it's such a beautiful community in music in general.
0: Yeah.
1: And I bring that back even to growing up in Thunder Bay where, like, you know, there is, like, you know, a lot of tensions between the indigenous and non-indigenous communities up there. But, like, I found my community in music up there. There was, like, such a loving and welcoming community. And, like, I can see that now, like, just across the country in general. Like, I've been nominated, not one. I know that it, like, definitely stings. But, like, everyone was still so excited and happy for me. And, like, I would have been the same way to see them win too, right? And I think that is just, like, a very special thing that we have.
0: Why did you want to reimagine these old songs on this record? And is it about revisiting them and hearing them differently? What inspired you to take these songs and do sort of a different treatment of them?
1: You know what? I'm still going to disappear for a little while and work on a new album, but I thought I would, like, make this and give my fans, like, versions of the songs I think they would have heard initially. You know, for the first years of my career, I did just play with a solo acoustic with my pedals.
0: That's how I saw you for the first time.
1: How a lot of people were introduced to me. And, like, I never ever had something to, like, offer them to, like, relive those experiences we shared together. I just toured solo so much at the start because I just couldn't afford to bring a band. So I would just kind of go and drive around and play. But, so it was, like, just more of like a fan record.
0: Yeah, but do the songs when you're a few years out from them and you're playing them again, do they mean something different to you? Do you hear them? Because you're a different person almost. Well,
1: that was the wildest part too. I think being able to go back, because it hasn't even been that long. The first record came out in 2022, which is pretty wild to think about.
0: Yeah, you're only 4 years into this thing.
1: Yeah. I'm putting out the greatest hits record. No, I'm just kidding. Yeah. No. But it was really crazy to go back and revisit and try and, like, because even when I perform, I try to bring myself back to the mindset of where I was when I wrote the song a little bit. But to go back and just revisit where I was in the studio, where I was in mentally, where I was emotionally, where I was, like, spiritually in those times was pretty impactful experience to me, because I just realized how much I've grown in the experience of just touring and releasing and playing shows. Like, every tour feels like I come back like a different person a little bit. Like, revisiting the songs, especially even like Nomads, which was the first release off the record, like the record dedicated to my grandfather, and just reflecting on that whole process of me being, in isolation in my tiny Toronto apartment, interviewing my grandfather, and that urgency of just wanting to protect a piece of his story and not knowing all the things that would unfold from it.

0: you know, my grandfather passed away a couple of years later, but we still had our conversations and stuff. And like, so there was a moment where I was like, oh, how are you doing? And he'd like come into a place in his life where he was able to like move on. You know, he was able to like, through having this open dialogue and suddenly all his friends knowing him a lot better from this record and being like, oh, your grandson's here and doing this. And he was able to share more of the story and people were able to see him for the first time in a lot of ways and know how he got from A to B. So it was like...
1: Like it gave him peace?
0: Yeah.
1: You making the record about your grandfather's story.
0: It wasn't even just the record. It was like all the people around him would always keep him up to date on what I was up to. And so through that, he was able just to talk to them more openly. And it was just like him, in some ways, just being seen and heard for the first time.
2: I told them, just have to watch themselves if they to speak English when there was somebody around. And to keep their language. We're going to lose our language, I told them.
0: And so to like be able to kind of sit with that, and like even in the remaking of that song.
1: What song is it again?
0: Nomads. And thinking about where I was when I started that song to suddenly where it led to. Yeah, like it got like some accolades and nominations, but like that was the most surprising and wildly beautiful thing to come out of that record.
1: Give me a line for people to listen out to when they're listening to it. Is there a lyric there that speaks to who your grandfather was, speaks to you then, that you'd like for them to catch? Do you know the words to your own songs? Is the real question I'm asking.
0: Oh my God. Sometimes when I'm nervous, I ask myself that myself. Shudder in fear.
1: Yeah. I have met more musicians who I've asked this question to, who I realize when put on the spot may not know the lyrics of their own songs. Yeah. Is there a line in that song that sticks out to you?
0: I think there one in the chorus before, like I guess the post chorus. It's "Oh, your guiding light. What if I'm afraid of the coming night?
1: Oh, your guiding light. What if I'm afraid of the coming night? Why is that stick? Why is that the one?
0: I think it's just it was where I was at when I was writing the track. You know, this whole album was me writing during a time when his like health was failing and his memories were fading, and he was the rock of the family, and like so I feel like there was a part of me that like was just seeing this pillar of the family, and like you know coming to terms with the idea of mortality and the cycle of life. And the idea of me, you know, potentially filling that space, you know, and rising to the occasion and you know, do I have the strength to like be that person, to be that rock, to be that person who has this like, you know, unconditional wisdom to pass on. And I was like, I don't know if I do, but at least I can capture a piece of the story of the person who was that person.
1: I'm happy we're going to play that song. Congratulations on the new EP. Thanks for coming in.
0: Yeah, thank you for having me.
1: Ace and Abi and Nomads, a new version of it from his new EP Timelines, which is out.

from his new EP, Timelines. That's Ace and Abby and his song Nomads. I don't know if you saw our Instagram the other day of my conversation with Jeremy Dutcher, where we were talking about the importance of getting things wrong when you're learning how to speak someone else's language. And after years and years and years of knowing this gentleman very, very well, I am aware now that it's Ace and Abby, not Ace and Abby. So that's Ace and Abby and Nomads on Q. I'm Tom Power. You're listening to Q. It feels like summer has taken a little while to get here across this country. In Toronto, where there would normally be shorts, there's jean jackets and hoodies and raincoats. In Moncton, it was like 15 degrees yesterday. In Yellowknife, like 8 degrees. I mean, BC is having some good luck. I was talking to some family members who were out on a beach, but I don't know. I don't feel like it's going to last. A lot of Canadians are waiting for the heat to hit. So here's a song to get you excited for the summer that I promise is right around the corner. This is one of the tracks that's going to pair well with barbecuing or jumping in a lake. Or staying inside feeling guilty that you're not going outside. From Fredericton, New Brunswick, this is Marion and their song, Rock and Roll.

0: Brand new music from New Brunswick's Marion. That is from their new album, Play Louder, Hit Harder. Good advice. That song is rock and roll. That is it for Q today. Tomorrow on the show, before CSI, before Bones, there was no such thing as a forensic anthropologist as a TV hero. Kathy Reichs changed all that. She's the real-life scientist who invented Temperance Brennan, wrote 24 novels, and basically created a hit genre of TV. She'll tell you how she did it. If you want to get in touch with me, Q at cbc.ca is the best way to do that. On Instagram, I'm at Tom Joe Power. We'll see you soon, later on.
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2: Wednesday on the early edition, U.S. President Donald Trump arrives in China for a summit with Xi Jinping. They'll likely talk about the Iran war and its disruption of the global economy, but that's not all. Tariffs, rare earth minerals, and Taiwan could also be on the agenda. Tomorrow, we'll hear about that agenda and what could come from their meeting. That's on the early edition beginning at 5:30 a.m. right here on CBC Radio 1.
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3: If you have a teenager in your life, chances are they have a story to tell about vaping in the washroom at their school. Some kids aren't even using the bathroom at school because so many kids are in there vaping. We'll talk about how high school administrators are redesigning the washrooms to fight the addiction. That's coming up on The Current Review.
4: From CBC News, the world this hour, I'm Neil Herland. The leaders of the United States and China will have 2 days of meetings, diplomacy, and perhaps some deals. Donald Trump and Xi Jinping are meeting in Beijing Wednesday. Lisa Xing reports.
5: Donald Trump leaving the White House en route to Beijing for a high-stakes summit only had praise for Chinese President Xi Jinping.
6: Guy's a friend of mine, and we're going to have a great meeting.
5: This is the first time a U.S. president has gone to China in 9 years, the last also by Trump. Even if he's welcomed with the same pomp and pageantry as before, a lot has changed. The war in the Middle East, for one, looms over the visit. Trump widely expected to ask China to put pressure on its ally to end the conflict, though he did not admit it.
7: No, I don't think we need any help with Iran.
5: The bilateral relationship, also a major focus, considering years of mistrust. While there may not be a broader deal, a win for Trump might be in the form of sector-specific agreements like China buying more soybeans or oil and natural gas to reduce the trade deficit. Lisa Xing, CBC News, Toronto.
4: FBI Director Kash Patel is facing tough questions from U.S. senators over his leadership. It stems from a string of scathing headlines alleging poor job performance and excessive drinking. Katie Nicholson has more.
8: Director Patel, come on. These are serious allegations that were made against you.
9: FBI Director Kash Patel was supposed to be defending an ask for a $12 billion budget, but he also ended up defending his own bad press under intense questioning from Democratic Senator Chris Van Hollen.
8: So there have been no occasions during your tenure when FBI personnel were unable to promptly reach you?
10: Absolutely not. You can ask my entire workforce.
9: Patel has been dogged by a series of gaffes and bad publicity.
10: I will not be tarnished by baseless allegations
8: and
10: fraudulent statements from the media.
9: In April, The Atlantic published a deeply sourced expose alleging Patel drank excessively, was frequently missing in action, and exhibited erratic behavior, and that his security detail even had to request SWAT breaching equipment when they were unable to reach him behind closed doors. Patel denied it all and filed a defamation lawsuit for $250 million. Katie Nicholson, CBC News, Washington.
4: About a third of global fertilizer shipments have been disrupted by the blockage of the Strait of Hormuz. That has sent fertilizer prices, which could mean crop yields will be down. Ina Sadu reports.
11: At the Newman family farm just south of Calgary, spring seeding is well underway. But this year comes with growing anxiety over rising costs, Conflict in the Middle East is driving up the price of fuel and fertilizer. Farm Credit Canada, an agricultural lender, says the concern isn't just about this growing season. Most producers buy fertilizer months in advance.
12: Conversations heading towards, is this becoming a 2027 problem as well?
11: According to a new report by TD Economics, some farmers may move away from fertilizer-heavy crops like canola or corn. Supply disruptions could impact harvest yields and grocery costs into next year. Economist Anusha Arif says Canada is considered better positioned than most countries thanks to strong crop inventories and domestic fertilizer production, but is still not unaffected.
13: If this fertilizer shock persists, it could add about 0.1 to 0.5 percentage points to food inflation in 2027.
11: Ina Sidhu, CBC News, Calgary.
4: The Montreal Victoire will play the Ottawa Charge in the Professional Women's Hockey League finals. Tonight, the Victoire beat the Minnesota Frost 2-1 to win the Game 5 semifinal series. Marie-Philippe Poulin is captain of Montreal.
14: It's been a battle. It wasn't an easy series, that's for sure, but we pulled through. We chip away game after game and really happy we got that win in front of our fans tonight.
4: Meantime, the Buffalo Sabres beat the Montreal Canadiens in Game 4 of their second-round series, final score 3-2. That series is now tied at two games apiece. And that is your World This Hour. I'm Neil Herland.
15: And now the BC forecast on the north coast. Periods of rain Wednesday with a high of 11, highs around 20 and cloudy in the Peace. In the central interior, including Prince George, mainly cloudy with a high of 16, highs up to 18 with showers and a risk of thunderstorms in the Kootenays.

0: School administrators are fed up. They're fighting to clear the air, sometimes in creative ways. We'll talk about how to get students to put the vape away. And then the feasibility of solar farms in space to power things down here on the ground. Whether it's safe to actually shoot a beam of electricity through the atmosphere, why not everyone is sold on this idea? But we begin with the struggle to find work in an uncertain economy.
1: I was unemployed too for about 6 months. It took me 6 months to get a new job. We have to adapt to it because unfortunately this is the new world we're living in.
2: I do have a job, but a lot of my friends are really struggling with it, and people are saying that they should try harder or they should apply to more places, but it's genuinely just that they are applying to everywhere that they can and they just simply cannot get in.
3: Most of my friends who are employed, they're not in great jobs, but they don't want to leave because they know how hard it is to get one.
4: It is hard to think about kind of moving up in your career if you have to leave your job to do so, because it's just not a good time to be looking for new work.
0: Canadians are not feeling great about the job market, and there is a lot of reasons why that market might feel shaky. U.S. tariffs, trade shakeups, and the war in the Middle East have all had an impact on the economy. And the unemployment rate rose to the highest it has been in 6 months. Last month saw a loss of 18,000 jobs in this country at a time when economists were actually expecting gains, and construction is one of the sectors hardest hit. Tim Kennedy is a residential framer working in Parry Sound, Ontario.
5: There's very little work out there. And then when there is, you're competing against an unusual amount of guys out of work. It's going into the second year now that it's been very bad. I don't remember the last time I got a house to frame. I'm not coping. It's extremely difficult and I'm falling behind in a lot of bills. The cost of a new house or a new build is probably doubled or tripled in the last 5 to 10 years. They've priced the cost of houses and building right out of the market. So there is no work. Nobody's spending money or nobody has money to spend. And first-time buyers can't afford to get into a house. And that was the majority of our work of residential framing was first-time buyers.
0: Mike Moffitt is an economist, founding director of the University of Ottawa's Missing Middle Initiative. It researches how to revive Canada's urban middle class. He's also co-host of the Missing Middle podcast, and he is in Ottawa. April unemployment rate was 6.9%. Is that a high number?
6: It's a little bit higher than average, but it's not, you know, what we would normally see in a recession or a bad labor market. And it's been pretty stable for the last 18 months. It's been kind of bouncing around this 6.5 to 7% range. So, you know, on paper, the labor market doesn't look too bad.
0: Who is being impacted by that? I was reading this morning some information around how sectors that are exposed to the United States are facing a hit, but that has not spread broadly through the job market. Is that fair to say?
6: Yeah, that is fair to say that we have some sectors, manufacturing, for instance, that is struggling because of Canada-US. We have the construction industry is really hurting right now. We're seeing housing slowdowns, as that framer mentioned. But on the other side, we have sectors of the economy that are doing well. Healthcare, for example, with an aging population, you know, we're seeing a lot of job vacancies and trouble filling positions. So really is an uneven economy with some sectors doing well and some sectors not so much.
0: So the data might say one thing, that it's not too bad. But I mean, the framer would tell you and others would tell you that the vibes don't feel good right now. How do you square that?
6: Well, absolutely. And there's a couple things going on. So first is that kind of sectoral side where construction, manufacturing, a few other sectors are struggling. But we're also in what I call a low hire, low fire equilibrium. So we're not seeing huge layoffs right now that people are not, you know, getting fired or involuntarily leaving their jobs. So if you have a position right now, the labor market feels pretty good. Not fantastic, but not bad. But what we're seeing is companies aren't hiring. So we have a higher proportion of people who have been unemployed for 27 weeks or longer. That's kind of our benchmark for long-term unemployment. Youth are, you know, college and university grads are really struggling getting a job out of school. So it really is this kind of two-speed economy where if you're already employed, it's a pretty good labor market. But if you're not, you're really struggling to find work.
0: What is-

0: the rationale behind that? If you are an employer, why you aren't letting people go, but you are also very cautious about bringing people in?
1: Part of it is the weak economy, that companies aren't expanding too much. So, you know, they're in this kind of space where they're just trying to keep the lights on. They're just trying to produce, but they're not looking to grow. But what we're also seeing is the erosion of a lot of entry-level positions due to AI. There was a Stanford study on this recently that the most AI-exposed jobs are seeing a 16% employment decline for people between the ages of 22 and 25. So a lot of career positions, you know, they hire people out of college and university and they start doing low-level tasks. Employers have kind of realized that they can use some of these AI tools to automate those tasks. So they're just not hiring young people at the rate they used to.
0: So that is actually happening now. We've talked a lot about this and the possibility of those entry-level jobs disappearing in finance or law or what have you. But that's actually starting to happen now.
1: It is, yes. And this is an older study. It only goes back to around the beginning of 2025. So it's probably happening even more so. And again, it's pretty uneven around the economy. So you're not seeing it so much in healthcare or even manufacturing and so on, but you are seeing it among, you know, admin assistants. You mentioned finance, law, software engineering is a big one. I remember a few years ago, you and I may have even had this conversation where higher ed institutes and everyone was telling young people to go into coding, mm-hmm. Learn computer science, go into coding. Nowadays, those are the most exposed jobs. So you have all of these young software engineers who, you know, growing up thought that that was, you know, the path to riches and now finding it's really hard to get employed.
0: I don't know if there's a connection between that and the fact that the drop in jobs, not just in April, but beyond, is largely full-time work, right? What does that say to you?
1: So I think there it's a couple of things going on, that we are seeing employers not hire a lot of these full-time positions, a lot of kids out of, again, college and university. While at the same time, we're seeing retirements, you know, the baby boomers are kind of at peak retirement ages. So, you know, we're seeing maybe for every 10 retirements, companies are only hiring maybe 7 or 8 or 9 replacements. So we are seeing this drop in full-time employment.
0: You and I often talk about housing, and what we keep hearing about is the young people should go into the trades. Ottawa, in the fiscal update, launched this huge initiative to get people into the trades. There's also Build Baby Build, this initiative to keep building and building and building in this country. And yet construction, and we heard that from the framer, but we've heard that broadly as well. Construction is a slow industry right now. What's going on there?
1: So we're seeing the federal government has announced a lot of these big infrastructure projects, but none of them have the shovels in the ground yet. So we're not seeing big port expansions or pipelines or high-speed rail construction. So there is hope that those projects launch, and then you'll need everything from welders to electricians and so on. We're also seeing a big reduction in new housing starts in a lot of markets, that housing has just become too expensive. Resale prices of homes have dropped, but the cost to construct a new home hasn't. So people who want to buy a home are buying a resale home. So we are seeing this drop in construction. So yeah, it's this kind of irony where governments, not just the federal government, are all kind of focused on building and the potential labor market shortages that will come out of that in the medium to long term. Well, right now in the short term, you could call up and you could have 20 drywallers to a place an hour from now because we do have this current slowdown.
0: Who are the discouraged workers? This is something that you've talked about, people who perhaps are not counted in the employment rate surveys. Who are they?
1: Yeah, so to be considered unemployed, you have to be actively looking for work. So that's having interviews, putting resumes and CVs out there the last month or so on. But you have all of these folks called discouraged workers who aren't working. Perhaps they would like to, but they've given up hope. Many of them are those younger folks who have come out of college and university who, you know, have tried for a year and they've just kind of given up hope. Maybe they're considering going back to school. So they are disproportionately younger just because they're seeing a bad job market out there. You know, many of them still live with their parents so they can kind of survive perhaps without having a position. But they're just so kind of depressed right now with the current conditions where they might send out 200, 300, 400 applications with the help of AI and only get a handful of callbacks.
0: What is going to turn that around? I think those of us who are parents, particularly parents of folks who may be in post-secondary education or graduating, worry about that, right? We worry about the future that they're stepping into. So how do you think about turning that around?
1: Well, I think there are some things that can help us in the short run. That, you know, if relations normalize between Canada and the U.S., that would certainly help. If, you know, we start to see a calm down in kind of geopolitical tensions, you know, get the price of gasoline and other fuels down, that would certainly help. If the federal government and other governments start to get shovels on the ground on these infrastructure projects, that should help as well. That's not going to eliminate all of the issues. You know, we still have to worry about the changing economy and AI. But if we can get these kind of global tensions, these trade deals signed, that would go a long way.
0: You also have people, and we heard this from those young people at the very beginning of the conversation, saying that even if they have a job that they don't love, they're staying in the job. They call it job hugging. You have work, you stay in that work because it's really hard to find other work. How tightly are people holding on to the jobs that they have right now if they're lucky enough to have one?
1: Very, very tightly. And this gets back to that low-hire equilibrium that people, particularly if they've experienced job loss or unemployment recently, they know how bad the labor market is. So they're staying in that position. And it actually makes the youth labor market even worse than what we're seeing, because you have a lot of people, again, who may have been trained as a software engineer, but they're not using those skills. Maybe they're working as a bartender or as a server. They're counted as employed in the labor market statistics, but they're not utilizing their skills. So this is very common, again, particularly with folks under the age of 35 who know what it's like out there and say, okay, I just can't leave this thing. I'm going to stay here and maybe I'll consider looking for something else once the economy improves.
0: You're not a career counselor, but just finally, what advice would you give to somebody who's out there trying to find work?
1: I am somebody
0: right
1: who
0: now
1: works with a lot of 22 and 23 year olds. And there is a certain irony in AI that AI is doing a lot to damage the youth job prospects. But one thing that companies are hiring is young people who know how to use AI. Mm. So it is a bit of a double-edged sword. Young people who know how to use it, but also know its limitations, what it can do and what it can't do, do have a leg up on the job market. So, you know, this technology, which is kind of harming them in the labor market, for some of them is actually the salvation.
0: Mike, really good to talk to you. As always, thank you very much.
1: Well, thank you for having me.
0: Mike Moffitt is founding director of the University of Ottawa's Missing Middle Initiative, co-host of the Missing Middle podcast. He was in Ottawa. You're listening to The Current Review on CBC Radio 1. I'm Matt Galloway. If you have a teenager in your life, chances are they have a story to tell about vaping in the washrooms at their school.
2: I vape once a week. In the bathroom
3: or
2: outside.
3: Under the stairs, too. They're the most common spots, but like some people just do it in the halls.
4: You just vape anywhere that's not high trafficked.
5: There's like one bathroom in our school where you can definitely smell the flavored air way more. There's a lot of girls who do it, I'd say.
6: It stops a lot of people from going to the bathroom when they would like, because it makes a lot of people feel very intimidated. You don't want to go to the bathroom and it smells like smoke.
0: Those are some teens in Vancouver talking to our producer, Ann Penman. According to StatsCan, and the most recent data from StatsCan, 14% of teens aged 15 through 19 say they have vaped in the last month, but local health units say that number is likely higher.
3: Most people, when they start vaping, they vape in school because they're bored and they're doing stuff that they don't actually want to do. I feel like it just like relieves stress. Like you feel normal, and then the first time you hit a vape, you feel like a certain way that you don't feel off of anything else.
7: Oh, there's a lot of pressure to vape. Sometimes people are like, you want a hit of this, and they'll like keep pushing it on you until like you cave in or something. It can affect me a lot because sometimes I use the bathroom and it smells like flavored vapes.
8: I started getting vapes from my friends around grade 8. but not super often, just occasionally in the bathroom. I'm a little bit worried about addiction.
0: School boards across this country are dealing with vaping in washrooms. Many kids report, as we heard, avoiding certain washrooms at school, refusing to use school washrooms altogether. Vaping is illegal for minors. It's banned on school property, but as you just heard, the rules are regularly ignored by kids. And so, fed-up school administrators are rethinking how they deal with vaping, from installing vape alarms to completely redesigning bathrooms. As part of our ongoing series looking at the state of public education in Canada, we are talking today about vaping and the state of school washrooms. Trevor Robinson is a principal at Summerland Secondary School, south of Kelowna, British Columbia. Heather Campbell is director of education for the Rainy River District School Board in Fort Frances, which is in northwestern Ontario. And Trevor Digby is a tobacco and vaping enforcement officer with the Thunder Bay District Health Unit, also in Ontario. Heather, let's start with you. You are the director of education for a region with three high schools. You have called vaping an epidemic. What does that epidemic look like?
9: Well, you just gave a statistic of 14% of students with the ages of 15 and 19. In our district, we've seen the range go from 22% to 30% of our students that have admitted to vaping within the last month.
0: And that's that they've admitted to it, so presumably there's many more that don't.
9: Absolutely.
0: What does it look like in those schools when you have that number of kids who are using vapes?
9: We had a lot of struggles with bathroom use, of course, and you've mentioned that earlier, that students were altogether avoiding the bathroom or they were going to the inclusive washroom, and that itself we needed to reconfigure. So the redesign that we did within our three high schools was to remove sort of the gender-specific bathrooms, remove those double doors that you always go through to get to the bathroom, and now it's full-length stalls and they're individual stalls with concrete, so they're not drywall. It hasn't eradicated it completely, but it certainly has reduced opportunity.
0: I want to get to the redesign in a moment, but it's a strange question to ask, but what was the washroom culture like in the schools when you had that many kids who were admitting using vapes?
9: Well, we would do our school climate surveys, and students would say that they were afraid to use the bathroom. And we really had to dig deeper. So we did some discussions with students and understood then that it wasn't so much that they were afraid physically of being hurt within the bathroom. They felt unsafe, not knowing what was behind those doors. And when they walked in and saw students vaping, they became panicked because they did not want to be associated or get in trouble. And then just having students congregate, it does make some people uneasy if you don't know them. Mm. Those situations really did not create a really safe environment for our school system.
0: Trevor Robinson, you're on the ground in your school in Summerland. How were students using vapes just a few years ago? Does that sound, what Heather's describing, does that sound familiar?
2: That sounds completely familiar. And I can attest that, yeah, as a principal and my vice principal, we would be regularly popping into bathrooms to see if there were people congregating and if they were engaged in activities like vaping.
0: Is it just the bathrooms? I mean, we heard some of those students talking about how it's under the stairs in the hallways, but we've also heard stories of kids sneaking a vape in the classroom.
2: You know, I'm quite sure that that does occur, but vaping has, for the most part, a distinctive odor, and you really picked up the odor in the washrooms.
0: So what was it like in the washrooms?
2: Well, quite often, I mean, if you'd pop in and there would be nobody there and you'd smell sort of a sweet smell in the air, that kind of cotton candy or fruit odor that vapes often have. Sometimes there'd be a group of students in there, but nobody obviously vaping. And you'd have to say, okay, everyone needs to come out. And like Heather mentioned, our surveys indicated that students just didn't feel that they were a safe space. So those who weren't actively engaged in vaping just felt that that was uncomfortable when they'd come in and there'd be a group of people congregating in the bathroom.
0: So if you're a student and you need to go to the bathroom, but you don't feel safe in the bathroom, what do you do?
2: We have some individual bathrooms, and as Heather mentioned, we installed an all-gender bathroom with individual stalls. We had a renovation to our school, and in that part of our school, we had that, and that was immediately became the most popular washroom in our school.
0: When you were going into those bathrooms and dealing with kids, if you caught somebody who was vaping, or you, as you said, the kids were there, you could smell the smell of vapes, and you brought them out. What was that like? What was the process of trying to figure out what was going on and trying to figure out how to address that?
10: It felt a bit like a cat and mouse game. You know, you're encouraging people to vape where they need to. You're having conversations with them. And by saying vape where they need to not vape on school property where it is banned by provincial law, it just felt, though, like we were popping in to catch people as opposed to actually addressing the underlying issue. And it felt like it really was not making a significant difference, because no matter how often we popped in, and it would vary from day to day, it was still occurring. You would still smell the smell. And often when you go into the bathroom, the sweet odor would still be there, but the students were gone.
0: Just the last point on this, and I want to get to Trevor Digby in a moment, but what are the consequences if you were to catch, as the principal, if you were to catch a high school student vaping, what were the consequences?
10: It was a suspension. We would suspend students if we caught them actually vaping on school property.
0: And have you done that?
10: Yes. I mean, there were two components. I mean, the suspension was the disciplinary one, but then we often would reduce the length of the suspension if the student was willing to engage in some form of tobacco abatement or some sort of program to look at reducing their use of nicotine products. Mm.
0: Trevor Digby, you are the enforcement officer in this conversation. What are you seeing in the schools that you're working in?
11: Very similar situations. Anecdotally, complaints come in. We've had them from parents on behalf of students saying very similar situations where, you know, students aren't comfortable going into that washroom. Again, either the peer pressure aspect or being surrounded by people that are vaping and don't want to be caught in that circle. You know, as Trevor had mentioned too, with the consequences, we have a program with our school boards where any student that is caught vaping, they supply us a witness report and give us that information with the student. And we have a youth education program that when we're advised of these youth vaping for the first time or being caught for the first time, to specify, they go through that online program, and that's really about education and trying to get the message home about the negative effects of it. A lot of schools use that as kind of a suspension reduction as well.
0: Who are you seeing that's vaping in the schools that you're working in?
11: Unfortunately, it's since I've started this position for the last 3 years, it starts earlier and earlier. You know, we're seeing, we've had a few reports, grade fours and fives, even, experimenting with it.
0: Grade fours and fives are sneaking into the washroom to vape.
11: We've had some reports of that. What we've actually done is my colleagues have created a vaping prevention education kit starting at the grade five level. And our educators can sign out that kit, and it's a hands-on, engaging, evidence-based education kit. So it's actually, a display. There's some, aerosols that can be used. So it's a really hands-on, engaging information as to what vaping is doing and how it's entering your body. And it talks about all the negative effects and, of course, addiction to the nicotine and such. So really trying to hit those early ages, because really by the time they get to high school age, you know, in those grade 7, 8s, they've gone through the experimentation. And then, the same stats that we have from Heather, you know, we've got 1 in 4 students that are vaping regularly, right? So our goal is really to try to get that education out there to try and reduce those stats.
0: And is your sense that the consequences of being caught, whether it's suspension or some sort of ticket or your parents finding out, like, is that enough to change the behavior of young people?
11: It seems to some degree. It's either change the behavior or they get better at, finding the loopholes, you know, to say they've been doing it for a while and they know where they can go and don't get caught as they get older. Or some may learn and go, okay, we need to do this outside, right away from the property, and the consequences aren't there.
0: Are there legal consequences to this? As I said in the introduction, vaping is illegal for minors, and it's banned on school property as well.
11: There are. I've had, fortunately, only one case, really, where it's been we deal with progressive enforcement. And one situation where a student has been caught multiple times, had gone through the education program and was still continuing to vape on school property. And at that point, I did issue a ticket for that individual student because, the progression in the education just wasn't sinking in. So there is that option.
0: And a ticket means what, a fine or a court date or something like that?
11: A fine typically is how it starts, and okay. It can progress from there to an actual court date.
0: Heather, as you mentioned, one of the solutions that you came up with was to overhaul the washrooms themselves in the schools. And so what was the idea behind that?
9: Well, we were in the midst of refreshing Fort Francis High School, working to complete a new K-12 in Atticoken, which has since built. And in speaking with students, we talked with our architect about, let's look at a different washroom design. Let's look at a different solution here to try to address not only vaping, but just that sense of safety that we want to create within our schools. We want to increase that. So we talked about it, and we started with Northern Lakes in Atticoken. We changed the design mid-construction, not a major change to do that. And then we worked to renovate Fort Francis High School. And then in our new build in Rainy River, we just went straight ahead, and that was the design. We did consult with, as I said, students, but we did talk to a parent council in Atticoken, and they were on board as well.
0: And just describe again what these new washrooms look like.
9: They're full-length stalls. The doors go right to the bottom. They are completely individualized, so they're concrete, they're cement block around them. There's no drywall. And when the students exit the bathroom, the individual bathroom stalls, then they come out to a communal sink so they can clean their hands. They do the partial wall, so staff can see in the general area so avoid congregation, but there's good sight lines, but there is still privacy when you're at the water station.
0: Trevor Robinson, you haven't redesigned the schools, but you're part of this pilot project that has put things into the bathrooms, right?
10: Yes, we've installed vape sensors in our two largest communal washrooms.
0: And what are they?
10: So a vape sensor is a halo smart sensor, and it can detect basically particles that are in the air. It triggers immediately an email to the administration team indicating whether a person is vaping or smoking in the washroom, or if there's other particles in the air. It's able to discriminate between vapes and perfume, for instance, because we sometimes will get particle alerts where it's clearly a student's using perfume in the bathroom or something. So we've installed those. We installed the first one about 2 years ago and immediately saw a change in the behavior in the washroom that it was installed in. So the sensor goes in the washroom. Outside the washroom in the hallway is a camera. And when the administrator receives an alert from the vape sensor that there's been vaping activity in the washroom, you can check the camera and see who's gone into or come out of the bathroom over that length of time. And in a small school such as ours, you can identify the students fairly readily, and it gives you an opportunity to meet with them and have a conversation and talk about the behavior in the washroom. And you know, we don't deal with it at first instance as a disciplinary issue. We deal with it as an educational opportunity and a chance to talk to them, because we're not actually catching them vaping, but you know, usually where it's a group of students, we're talking to all of them. And as I say, we immediately saw a change in behavior where students, initially they switched from our most concerning bathroom to another one. And so we installed a second set of vape sensors in our other washrooms. And even before they were activated, we saw a change in the behavior in those washrooms where students stopped using them for vaping. And as Heather mentioned, we also have a washroom with individual stalls, and we don't see the same level of vaping there, I think because of the social aspects of it. So certainly there are some students that we are concerned may go in there and vape, but they're all by themselves, and they lack the impact. That activity lacks the impact on the other students that it does when they're engaged in it in a communal bathroom.
0: And for those kids who need to go, they can now feel comfortable going into the bathroom, is that right?
10: They seem to, yeah, that's been we had a student voice council that came and reported out on it, and they reported that it was a game changer for using the bathrooms, that they felt much more comfortable and really felt across the district, because after our pilot project, it was installed at the other high schools in our district, they felt that it had changed behavior in the washrooms and made them feel much, much safer.
0: What do you think is going on here, Trevor? I mean, I think I ask you this as somebody who's in the school every day as a principal. For parents who hear this, who maybe don't have kids at this age level, I think they would be shaking their heads thinking that, there are kids who are afraid to go in the bathroom or are uncomfortable in going in the bathroom because there are other kids who are congregating there or vaping in the hallway or under the stairs or whatever. What do you think is going on here?
10: I think it has to do with just how easy it is to vape. We know that smoking in the bathroom is not new. There were songs written about it before I was born. Mm-hmm. But smoking, you had to light a cigarette and you had a burning cigarette in your hand. I think vapes are just so quick and convenient for students. They can pull them out of their pocket, vape, put it back in. And we know that the nicotine, it can be quite high and how addictive it is. And I think it's got a little bit of a, you know, stigma, or not stigma is not the right word, but it's got a bit of a risque association. So some students see it as breaking the law, not realizing the harm that they're potentially causing, both through the potential for addiction and the use of a substance like that. So, you know, students are not the best always at judging that an activity is as unsafe as it is. And as I said, it's got a little bit of a risky behavior attached to it that for some students is attractive. And the washroom is a convenient or easy place to do it, and less steps are taken to prevent that.
0: Trevor Digby, last word to you, because you work in public health. And so this is an issue at a school, but we know if you walk around the streets of any major city, town in this country, that young people are vaping all over the place. So what do you want them to understand about this?
11: Really just the negative impact it can have, right? The health effects, you know, aside from legal consequences doing it on the school. But I think really it needs to sit in as to how addictive these products are. The nicotine concentration that Heather touched on, you can be using that vape and getting four times the amount of nicotine in a couple minutes than you would be out of getting a cigarette. So, you know, the changes in that developing brain for the youth is huge, you know, and getting, I think it's just, you know, doing as much education as we can and getting that message out there to the youth as to what these vaping products are doing to them from a health aspect is, you know, is as much as we can do to try and change or adjust some of that behavior.
0: And your sense, just finally, is that education is sticking. To Trevor Robinson's point, kids are always going to push the line, right? You're always going to do something that you think is at the line or over the line, because that's what young people do. But your sense is that what you're telling them about the impact of this and the concerns around this, that that's actually sticking with them?
11: I'd like to think for some people it is, you know, for those that are afraid to use the washroom, right, and don't want to be a part of that. You know, I think that message through the education has really gotten to those students and going, hey, this isn't for me. I don't want to be a part of this and I don't want to be associated with it. So I think, like you said, some are always going to try it and some may be addicted to it. But I think the message is getting out there.
0: This is fascinating to talk about and alarming, I think, for a lot of people as well. But it's really interesting to hear how you all have tackled this. Thank you all for joining us.
9: Thank you.
11: Thank you.
0: Trevor Robinson is a principal at Summerland Secondary School in British Columbia. Heather Campbell, director of education for the Rainy River District School Board in Fort Frances, Ontario. And Trevor Digby is a tobacco and vaping enforcement officer with the Thunder Bay District Health Unit in Ontario. 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I'm Matt Galloway.
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0: Limitless, continuous energy sounds like something out of science fiction. In fact, Isaac Asimov did write a short story about space solar power back in the 1940s. But this company that put that ad together, Overview Energy, is real. And it just signed a giant deal with Meta to build a solar farm in space. Scientists at Caltech have proven that a space-based solar farm is actually possible. They did a test back in 2023. And Japan's space agency is also planning experiments to transmit solar energy from outer space. John C. Mankins is a former NASA physicist and longtime advocate for space-based solar power. What excites you the most about the prospect of harvesting solar energy in space?
13: Probably the tremendous amount of progress that's been made over the last 10 years on many technological fronts towards the realization of this vision.
0: Walk us through what the vision means and how it works. I think obviously people are familiar with solar panels, but how do you get what the solar panels would collect down to Earth and running data centers here if they exist up in outer space?
13: So at a functional level, the idea is extremely simple. You put a large platform in space, very much like a communication satellite, but much larger and much lighter in weight. You harvest the sunlight, turn it into electricity, turn the electricity into a wireless powered transmission, usually in microwave, but sometimes in a higher frequency like laser. You send it to a receiver on the Earth where it's converted back into electricity and then distributed to the grid, just as you do with utility scale ground-based solar.
0: That sounds very simple, but it's obviously not simple at all. Let's talk about the scale of things. What would you need to be able to pull this off at scale?
13: So space solar power, or rather, fortunately, solar energy, although the entire world runs on it, is rather diffuse, which is a good thing because otherwise we would all cook. It's still a lot of power. It's 1,361 watts on average per square meter of sunlight in space at the Earth's average distance from the sun. But in order to generate the power that's necessary to run smelters and cities and factories and AI data centers, you need thousands of megawatts, so gigawatts, millions of kilowatts. And that means you have to harvest the sunlight in space over literally millions of square meters and then deliver it to the ground in a way that is both safe, precise, and cost effective. So there are lots of challenges and lots of steps in trying to make that a reality.
0: How big would the space-based solar installations need to be to generate enough power to actually make this worth the effort?
13: So in principle, the interception of the sunlight needs to be done by collectors on the order, do a quick calculation, on the order of 10 square kilometers. And so it may be a little less, maybe a little more, but it's on the order of 10 square kilometers. The specific concepts differ. One, there's lots of different ways to do this, just like there's lots of different ways to do any major energy technology like nuclear power plants or nuclear fusion. But the platform would need to be kilometers in scale. For the microwave transmission case, the transmitters tend to be on the order of a kilometer across, a kilometer in diameter as well.
0: So these would be enormous. People have said larger than, you know, the biggest buildings down here on Earth. How do you get them into outer space?
13: So the simplest solution to doing very large systems in space, and the only real solution, is to make the systems modular, to package up the pieces, and then to launch them into space and assemble them there. That's the scenario for space solar power that's been looked at. There are also visions that in the long term, you might be able to do things like use in-space resources, like from the moon, and make solar power satellites out of those. But you still have to basically deconstruct the platform into lots and lots of small pieces, make those pieces, transport them, and then put them together where you want them.
0: And then you need to beam the electricity down. Is it safe to beam something like that down to Earth?
13: Yeah, so it's another aspect of the problem, which is very critical. And the scenarios that are being looked at most are those that involve relatively low intensity microwave energy for that purpose. And by relatively low intensity, I mean on the order of a 100 watts per square meter on average, which is about 10% of summer sunlight on average. The peak would be a little higher, like 250 watts per square meter, but still a fraction of the intensity of sunlight. And the energy is being transmitted at microwave frequencies, which are long wavelength. They can't cause cancer the way that ultraviolet radiation can cause cancer. And so you still have to have proper precautions, But in terms of the health and safety of flora and fauna and people, there should not be an issue as long as you take those precautions.
0: The deal that the company we mentioned, Overview Energy, signed with Meta to build a solar farm would apparently produce something like a gigawatt of energy, which is enough to power around 800,000 homes. Does that seem in the realm of possibility in the technology that we have now?
13: It certainly is. There's no new science that's required. It's not at all like some other future technology research topics. There's no new research that's required. There's a lot of engineering that's required, and it's got to be scaled. I would say, 10 years ago, having 10,000 satellites in Earth orbit providing internet services across the planet was unthinkable, and yet SpaceX was able to do it in a handful of years. Because there was no research, no new research, but there was a lot of engineering and a lot of investment needed to be made. I think the same is true to realize within a finite amount of time, i.e., I'll say either a handful of years or a double handful of years, 6 to 10 years, to get to the point of being able to deliver large amounts of power from space.
0: Let me ask you just about a couple of other concerns that people have raised. One is just the cost of this. There was a report from NASA that suggested that building solar infrastructure in space could be as much as, 80 times more expensive than building renewable energy here on Earth? Are they wrong about that?
13: Yeah. I think that conclusion, and I understand you're going to have a guest in a few moments who is involved in that study, I think that that number reflects the assumptions that went into it, and in particular assumptions about the major cost drivers of large ambitious systems in space, such as low-cost launch, and that if we are successful, if the world is successful in achieving much lower-cost launch, the deployment of large mass-produced space systems, in-space robotics, if all these things happen, then space solar power will be drastically cheaper. Mm. If those things don't happen, then it won't. So there's a success path, and it involves advances in several technologies, but it's not an unthinkable path given the progress that's been made in other areas in the last decade.
0: Do we need more things floating around in the low Earth orbit? We have all sorts of space debris that's out there right now, and people are trying to figure out what to do with it.
13: Yeah, this is a big point of discussion within the community. There are several companies and players that would like to put lots of new systems in low Earth orbit. I happen to believe, and I'm a proponent of putting everything in a high Earth orbit, such as a geostationary Earth orbit or geosynchronous Earth orbit. And all of the economic numbers that I've looked at the last couple of years have assumed if you take it out, you got to bring it back. You clean up your campsite. It can't afford to have huge amounts of additional debris. And so it's certainly an important part of the overall economics and technical planning to look to reusable systems and to not throwing things away as you're done with them.
0: Just finally, what is the opportunity here, do you think, beyond AI data centers? I had read that, you could provide something like 80% of Europe's energy needs by 2050 through this, that each satellite might generate the equivalent of a nuclear power plant. From your perspective, what is the opportunity here?
13: For most regions, the opportunity is to supplement and to offset the need for fossil fuels and for long-term battery storage. For a few markets, if they want to move to solar power and away from fossil fuels, and Canada is certainly one of these, terrestrial solar is just never going to be a significant player. Terrestrial wind, yes, but rooftop solar is always an attractive option, but lots of times the sun doesn't shine. Having a power plant in space gives you the opportunity to deliver power to markets like Northern Europe, like Northern Asia, that would otherwise not be addressable by solar energy in any meaningful economic sense. And that's what space solar power really does. It's not the answer. It's not something that's going to replace all these other options. It's something that can enable a much broader market opportunity for terrestrial renewable energy.
0: John, good to speak with you about this. Thank you very much.
13: It's a pleasure.
0: John C. Mankins is a former NASA physicist and expert on space solar power. He was in Santa Maria, California. Not everyone is as hopeful about the prospects of building solar infrastructure in space. Charity Whedon is former head of technology, policy, and strategy at NASA. She's also a Royal Canadian Air Force veteran who spent time at the Canadian Embassy in Washington, and we reached her in Washington, D.C. What do you make of the promise that John is talking about there? We'll get through some of the more specifics in a moment, but big picture, is this as promising of a technology as some people believe?
14: Well, with such a heady question like that, you know, I've done a little of everything in my career and learned to ask questions in different angles. And the biggest question is to ask, what's the problem we're trying to solve, right? Are we trying to solve energy demands? If we're in an intelligence age, not just a data age, you know, reductions in production of fossil fuels, all this general economic uncertainty, this all adds up to what is this project going to help solve? And so that's really a good question for Meta. But on the large scale of this, space-based solar power is one of several potential solutions to the problem of an energy demand society.
0: So the deal that Meta signed, and presumably what Meta is trying to solve, is this insatiable need for power to fuel these data centers that will, you know, goose its artificial intelligence network. This proposes building a solar plant in space that would generate a gigawatt of power. From your perspective, how big would something like that be?
14: Well, it would help power one kind of large data center, but you heard from a previous caller that it's about a 1,000 gigawatt differential between the here and where we need to be if we're going to leverage all this artificial intelligence. So in my perspective, this is a drop in the bucket, but an important drop that we need to analyze along with other potential power sources.
0: What about the cost of something like this? Again, John C. Mankins suggested that perhaps NASA is overestimating how much it would cost to build solar in space, that if a number of things were to fall into place, perhaps it would be a lot cheaper than the suggestion that it might be 80 times more expensive than building renewable energy here on Earth. Do you think that, is it possible that you're being too pessimistic about that?
14: Well, in the report, they look at a data-driven method to look at this question. And I look at these big problems in three ways. What are the technology choke points? What are the economic checkpoints and the policy checkpoints? So if we're sitting on the economic checkpoints, sure, cost of launch is one of them. But supply chain and the availability of items that would go into building such a large-scale project is also something to look at. Also, the maturity of the market. And so I think this is just a data issue and a math question, just like Mr. Mankin said. You know, it depends what the data you put into a model of figuring out what the economic value of this all is at the end of the day.
0: So you asked, what is the problem that we're trying to solve? What do you think the problem that those who are in favor of this, whether it's, you know, the Japanese government, whether it's these individual companies, what is the problem that they see in front of them?
14: I think there's going to be several answers to this. But one that I'm hearing a lot from industry specifically is there's no regulation in space. We don't have to worry about that like we have to on Earth, where you have to look at the environmental issues and rising energy costs of your neighbors and the neighborhood. That's not so true to just say there's no regulation in space. There's a lot of regulation in space. And it just means that the risk is transferred into the orbit instead of on Earth here. You were talking about the debris potential. And also there's ethical and societal risk, right? If there's a large scale number of these, then there's the question of the night sky and astronomy as well. So not to answer your question, but I think there's a lot of reasons industry is interested in this. And one of them could be the regulatory path that they feel is easier.
0: We have big problems here on Earth. Climate crisis, top of mind, but there's an energy crunch. We're seeing that right now, given what's going on in the Middle East and concerns around where a reliable supply of energy might come from. Even if this is expensive, even if there are concerns, do you think it's worth trying?
14: I think it's worth exploring. If you can look through the technical, economic, and policy choke points, and then you got to ask yourself what could go wrong, and then weigh that against the project. So security-wise, safety-wise, sustainability-wise, and societally. And so I think it's worth it to evaluate it for sure, and evaluate it against other options. At the same time, like I said, the world is accelerating and we need to make decisions as well. So what do we need to make decision today that will be of benefit in 20 years? These are long-term projects. Will this be as effective in 20 years when it actually gets built than it is today? I know we have an energy crunch today. So what can we build as a suite of power systems that'll bring us into the future?
0: So what would those other options be?
14: Miniaturized nuclear fission, and there could be other green tech. I think there needs to be an all of the above kind of evaluation of all these options and their purposes.
0: And so in the all of the above, I mean, the yes and, not yes but kind of approach,
14: right,
0: is something like this part of the all of the above?
14: I think so. Again, evaluate it. Find out what are the actual economics and the marketing requirements here. Find out what other policy issues we need to fix. The exciting thing about actually saying yes to something like this would be you're going to have to fix a whole bunch of things in order to get this to be successful. Mm. So you're going to need to create an on-orbit servicing environment to build these large structures. You're going to need to have proper space traffic coordination and management in orbit in order to mitigate the debris issue. Putting a new type of satellite system in orbit requires a lot of background regulatory discussion. And so you're going to have to work your way through these. These are not hurdles per se. They could be opportunities to fix and get us into a position where we can actually leverage our orbits.
0: Just two final things. One is, do you worry, and you've hinted at this around the issue of regulation, do you worry that the tail wags the dog in some ways, that these mega companies like Meta need this kind of power and that they may dictate how something like this moves forward?
14: True. I mean, a single gigawatt power source for them would be usable, but what are the costs to other players, either in orbit or on the ground? You have to think of that. So maybe, and again, I go back to my original item that I said is like, what is the problem we're trying to solve?
0: Yeah.
14: And so if it is truly, we don't have enough energy to have our company grow so that we can manage AI systems, then this is a valid thing to look at. And as you said before, if that's not the problem they're trying to solve, then maybe there's other ways to do that.
0: Just finally, skepticism and critical thinking is really important here. But is there something valuable about dreaming big like this? Even if you think that this is some sort of far out idea, you know, I can imagine there are a lot of people who are listening who would say that may not come to pass. Is there something valuable about having that kind of huge, big dream with the idea of something almost outrageous being seen as something that might be possible?
14: Yeah, I like to tease people that I'm like a human space elevator. My feet are firmly planted on the ground, but my head is always in space. Think about it. We have been an earthbound society. We've now commanded the orbits out to geostationary orbit. That's great. We've gone around to the moon and back, but we haven't really grasped what it means for society and humanity to leverage another planetary body. And now space-based solar power could be part of how do we leverage the Earth, Moon, Sun system in the scale of things that are happening right now. This could get us out into the solar system a lot faster. So I'm just as much of a dreamer as everyone else, but my feet are firmly planted on the here and now as well. And how do we get from here now to where we want to go?
0: That's really well put. Charity, really good to speak with you about this. Thank you very much.
14: Thank you.
0: Charity Whedon is former head of technology, policy, and strategy at NASA and a veteran of the Canadian Armed Forces. She was in Washington, D.C. That's all the time we have for the Current Review. My name is Matt Galloway. Thanks for listening.
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15: Forager is Cadence Weapon's seventh studio album. 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
17: From CBC News, The World This Hour, I'm Neil Herland. U.S. President Donald Trump is on his way to China. He'll meet Wednesday with Chinese President Xi Jinping. Claire Lai is the daughter of Jimmy Lai, the Hong Kong media tycoon who was sentenced in February to 20 years in prison for breaking China's national security laws.
18: So President Trump has expressed his commitment to freeing my father. I think, you know, the rule of law in Hong Kong is completely broken, that this is a solution that has to be solved leader to leader. And I am confident that President Trump will be the one to free my father.
17: Trump is bringing a delegation of American business leaders to China, including Elon Musk and Tim Cook from Apple. In a post on his Truth Social platform, Trump says he'll ask the Chinese president to open up China to American companies. A French woman infected in the deadly hantavirus outbreak on a cruise ship is critically ill and being treated with an artificial lung. The patient is in a Paris hospital, and her doctor says she has a severe form of the disease that's caused life-threatening lung and heart problems. The outbreak now has 11 cases reported. There's no cure or vaccine for hantavirus, but early detection and treatment can improve survival rates. One of the largest coffee chains in the United States is coming back to Canada. There are plans for hundreds of Dunkin' Donut locations to open in this country over the coming years. As Anise Haydari reports, it's not the brand's first attempt.
19: Foodtastic, the Montreal company behind Second Cup, says it's bringing Dunkin' Donuts to Canada.
20: And all our franchisees are going to be local Canadian franchisees.
19: Peter Mamis is the president of Foodtastic. He says he sees opportunity even in a softer economy.
20: The quick service restaurants are having a little bit of a lull, but I think that's actually a benefit to us because there's going to be a lot more real estate available to us.
19: In the 2010s, the last few Dunkin' franchises in Canada folded under other ownership, in part blaming a lack of investment to fight Tim Hortons. University of Toronto marketing professor David Soberman says Tim's is still a big competitor.
21: Even if Dunkin' opens a couple of hundred outlets, it's still very small compared to Tim Hortons.
19: The first outlets are planned for Toronto and Montreal, so while the slogan says America runs on Dunkin', most of Canada will have to wait. Anise Haydari, CBC News, Calgary.
17: It's a bittersweet night for Montreal hockey fans. In the Professional Women's Hockey League, the Montreal Victoire beat the Minnesota Frost to advance to the Walter Cup Final. Meantime, in the NHL, the Buffalo Sabres beat the Montreal Canadiens 3-2 in Game 4 of their second round series. Kobino Oduro reports.
22: It was a big night for hockey fans in Montreal, with both the Montreal Victoire and the Montreal Canadiens playing playoff games. And let's start with the Montreal Victoire. They won their game 2-1. Captain Clutch, Marie-Philippe Poulin, scored the game-winning goal to send her team to the Walter Cup Final in the Professional Women's Hockey League for the first time ever. Now they will be playing the Ottawa Charge in an all-Canadian final for the first time in league history. This is Montreal's first time in the final and Ottawa's second time. Meanwhile, outside the Bell Centre, Habs fans are leaving, disappointed that the team didn't end up coming away with the win. Now the series is tied at 2-2 apiece, with Game 5 scheduled for Thursday, where fans are hoping that the Montreal Canadiens will win that game and then come back here for Game 6 and close out the series. Kubino Duro, CBC News, Montreal.
17: The first semifinal of the Eurovision Song Contest was held in Vienna tonight. And some pro-Palestinian activists were removed from the venue. They were protesting against Israel, which is one of dozens of countries competing in the annual music contest. The Israeli singer Noam Betan performed his song Michelle and secured a spot in the finals, which will be held this Saturday. And that is your World This Hour. I'm Neil Herland. Je ne sais plus quoi faire, tu étais ma lumière.
1: And now the BC forecast on the North Coast. Periods of rain Wednesday with a high of 11. Highs around 20 and cloudy in the Peace. In the central interior, including Prince George, mainly cloudy with a high of 16. Highs up to 18 with showers and a risk of thunderstorms in the Kootenays. In the southern interior, including Kelowna, showers with a high of 16. And periods of rain Wednesday in the Fraser Valley, a chance of showers in Metro Vancouver and Greater Victoria with highs from 15 to 18. A chance of showers again Thursday, Friday, and Saturday.
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0: Well, Forager is his seventh studio album. He calls it a love letter to fashion history, thrifting, and classic hip-hop. It's the first one he's recorded since moving to Hamilton. Well, we caught up with him backstage to ask him about the move.
1: Yeah, I've lived all around Canada. The reason I moved to Hamilton from Toronto really was to start a family with my wife and to have a space to start a family, and that has been a really good success for us. I'm still learning. I mean, I'm a bit of a recluse. Well, actually, let me just lay a little history, because I've learned this since living in Hamilton, that all these amazing records were made here that people don't really realize. U2 recorded here. Brian Eno made all these records with Harold Budd. Daniel Lanois had a studio here, like Grand Avenue is the studio. And so there's all these, like, I love when I go digging for records and I look and I'm just like, this was a Hamilton record. Because it's like low-key has a lot of music history here.
2: Hamilton, how you doing tonight?

Thank you. Thank you for being here. My name's Cadence Weapon. This is my band. Give it up for the band. The Forager Band. This is a very special night. Previewing my upcoming album, Forager. You're hearing it for the very first time, as intended, with the band that I recorded the album with. So it's a special time only in Hamilton. How about that? This is another song from that album. I'm very excited for you to hear it. It's called Baby Moon.

Yeah. Splendiferous, I always been different. Heard you're indifferent. Enemy of state, I'm a dissident. The way y'all folks been living, reminiscent of the zone of interest. My drip is too obscure, won't find any of this on.

Yeah, Altamont. Real deal thrifter pulling tags out. Workers salute me when I walk into the rag house. All you fellas is replicas just like Margiela's. The woman you're with look like she dates creative directors. My latest endeavor is to elevate my net worth. Excellence is

0: 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I'm Odario Williams. 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
1: Give it up for James Bailey. This next song is from my very first album. Who knows my album, Breaking Kayfabe? You know, it's kind of crazy that album came out just over 20 years ago. Last year was the 20th anniversary. And, you know, I did some anniversary shows. I'm just amazed that so many people, you know, hit me on TikTok, whatever. They're like, yo, Breaking Kayfabe, man. Like, I remember that album. And I always tell them, yeah, but I've put out like 6 albums since then. But hey, you never know what will resonate with people. This is a song from that album, Black Hand.

0: That's Cadence Weapon, recorded live at Bridgeworks in Hamilton, Ontario. I'm Odario Williams. You're listening to CBC Music Live. In this concert, you're listening to the Edmonton-born, Hamilton-based rapper is unveiling songs from his brand new album, Forger, for the first time with a full live band. It was recorded as part of CBC Music's Road to the Juno series, dedicated to showcasing performances of local musicians in the run-up to the Juno Awards. Well, we caught up with him before the show to ask him about collaborating with rapper and producer Junya T. Check it out.
1: So this is a song, it was the first song that I made with my collaborator on this album, Junya T. It came together super quickly. Like, I just really wanted to work with him because his album Studio Monk, I just love the production on it. I felt like it has just this organic feel. And we got together and honestly, it just was just like Lee Scratch Perry and Bob Marley, like in the studio or something. Like it was just an instant connection. And that song we recorded in like 15 minutes or something. And it's one of my favorite songs I've ever made. And it's a bit of an ODB homage because he has a song, Brooklyn Zoo, and this is Toronto Zoo.

Oh yeah. Okay, we got a couple more. We're gonna get into that rap section. This next one, I want to give a shout out to an artist named Harrison, because this is a live interpretation of a remix he did for me for a song from my album Parallel World. This is the Harrison version. So if you're watching, thank you, and I hope you enjoy. This is Play No Games.

0: just heard Cadence Weapon on stage at Bridgeworks in Hamilton. I'm Odario Williams. 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
1: This goes out to all my Milan friends and my Park X Connects.

That's Cadence Weapon closing out his set with a song called Fall 2012 Couture, live on stage at Bridgeworks in Hamilton, Ontario. Well, many of the songs you heard in this set are from his brand new album, Forager, which just came out a few weeks ago. And the fantastic band you heard accompanying him includes Scott McCannell on bass, Danielle Espina on guitar, Mark Anthony King Edward James on keys, Adrian Irvine on violin, The Chemist on trumpet, Joseph Callender on flute and saxophone, and Chino Davila on drums. If you want to see videos of this concert, please check out our website at cbc.ca/music. 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Thanks to our production team of Vanessa Conley, Akeem Jackson, Ryan Fields, Annalise Narana, and Justin Nace for bringing us this concert. CBC Music Live is produced by Andrea Jin and Malcolm Gould. I'm Odario Williams. I hope you can join me next week for

0: 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I'm Odario Williams. Have a wonderful week. Till next time.
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6: Dozens of members of Keir Starmer's Labour Party are calling on the extremely unpopular British Prime Minister to resign. But one of the PM's defenders tells us that now is really no time for a leadership race.
7: From CBC News, The World This Hour, I'm Neil Herland. The leaders of the United States and China will have 2 days of meetings, diplomacy, and perhaps some deals. Donald Trump and Xi Jinping are meeting in Beijing over the coming days. Lisa Xing reports.
8: Donald Trump, leaving the White House en route to Beijing for a high-stakes summit, only had praise for Chinese President Xi Jinping.
9: Guy's a friend of mine, and we're going to have a great meeting.
8: This is the first time a U.S. president has gone to China in 9 years, the last also by Trump. Even if he's welcomed with the same pomp and pageantry as before, a lot has changed. The war in the Middle East, for one, looms over the visit. Trump widely expected to ask China to put pressure on its ally to end the conflict, though he did not admit it.
10: No, I don't think we need any help with Iran.
8: The bilateral relationship, also a major focus, considering years of mistrust. While there may not be a broader deal, a win for Trump might be in the form of sector-specific agreements like China buying more soybeans or oil and natural gas to reduce the trade deficit. Lisa Sheng, CBC News, Toronto.
7: A former Mountie accused of being an agent for the Chinese government is expected to learn his fate in BC Supreme Court today. William Miker's defense argued the Crown's case relies too much on circumstantial evidence. And as Georgie Smythe reports, there's been some surprising moments in the trial.
11: The former RCMP officer denies allegations he was working for the Chinese government to prepare a campaign of intimidation against a multimillionaire Chinese expat who lives in BC. A man China says fled the country with hundreds of millions of dollars. To prove their case, Crown prosecutors used an email Micah sent to a colleague in 2017, where he talked about a, quote, fraudster wanted by Chinese police. The prosecution says it's presented a range of facts that Micah was laying the groundwork for a campaign of extortion, one that was an affront to Canadian sovereignty.
12: I think I'm a pretty straight, honest guy.
11: On the final day of the judge-only trial, Micah's counsel told the court the Crown's case is purely circumstantial, based mostly on a narrow reading of two paragraphs from that email, and that criminal intent had not been proven. A verdict is expected today. Georgie Smythe, CBC News, Vancouver.
7: A licensed drug addiction counselor who delivered the doses of ketamine that killed actor Matthew Perry will be sentenced today in Los Angeles. Perry was a citizen of both Canada and the U.S. He died in 2023. Prosecutors are asking for 2.5 years in prison for Eric Fleming. He's one of five people who pleaded guilty in connection with the actor's death. The first openly gay basketball player in the NBA has died of brain cancer. Jason Collins spent 13 years in the league, playing for six different teams. He made history in 2013 when he came out.
13: There were those family members that I had who said, Jason, do you need to come out publicly? Do you need to disclose this? Can you just, you know that we know we love you, but you don't necessarily need to talk about it? And I said to them, that's not who you raised me to be.
7: Collins announced in December that he had stage 4 glioblastoma. Jason Collins dead at the age of 47. And finally,
14: it's over!
7: Montreal Victoire beat the Minnesota Frost last night in the decisive semifinal game of the Professional Women's Hockey League. Montreal will now play the Ottawa Charge for the Walter Cup, an all-Canadian final round that starts on Thursday. Meanwhile, in the NHL, the Buffalo Sabres beat the Montreal Canadiens 3-2 last night in Game 4 of their second-round series. The series is now tied at 2 games apiece. And that is your World This Hour. I'm Neil Herland.
3: And now the BC forecast on the North Coast. Periods of rain Wednesday with a high of 11. Highs around 20 and cloudy in the Peace. In the central interior, including Prince George, mainly cloudy with a high of 16. Highs up to 18 with showers and a risk of thunderstorms in the Kootenays. In the southern interior, including Kelowna, showers with a high of 16. And periods of rain Wednesday in the Fraser Valley, a chance of showers in Metro Vancouver and Greater Victoria with highs from 15 to 18. A chance of showers again Thursday, Friday, and Saturday.
5: Hello, I'm Neil Kirksall.
6: Good evening, I'm Chris Howden. This is As It Happens, the Midnight Edition. Tonight.
5: Keirless whispers. British Prime Minister Keir Starmer is facing calls to step down, including from within his own cabinet. But a Labour MP explains why he believes the party leader should keep calm and carry on.
6: Hoping she'll be sprung in spring. As Donald Trump heads to China, we'll talk to the brother of an ailing American who's been jailed there for 12 years, who's hoping the president will manage to secure her release.
5: Taken for a ride, Cycling Canada pauses women's team pursuit but continues to support the men's team. One cyclist tells us the reasons she's been given just don't track.
6: Reporting from the field and the turnpike and the swamp, the price of a train ride to a New Jersey stadium will be jacked way up for the FIFA World Cup, so a journalist risks life and limb attempting to get

0: Starmer!
1: That is a reporter asking some pointed questions of British cabinet ministers leaving Downing Street earlier today. UK Prime Minister Keir Starmer has been under pressure, to put it mildly, for months now. And a dismal showing for the Labour Party in last week's local elections has led to an open revolt. More than 80 Labour MPs have called on him to step down or to set a date for his departure. But today, Mr. Starmer said he isn't going anywhere and challenged any rivals to put their names forward. John Slinger is a Labour MP who signed a letter in support of the Prime Minister, along with more than 100 of his colleagues. We reached Mr. Slinger in Rugby, Warwickshire, UK.
2: John Slinger, 4 junior cabinet ministers have resigned. More than 80 Labour MPs say it is time for Keir Starmer to go. What does all of that signal to you?
3: Well, it signals that we are at a difficult moment, obviously, for the government. But it very definitely doesn't signal that this is the end of the Keir Starmer premiership. Absolutely not. And what you've seen today, and I've been part of, and yesterday as well, has been a very significant steadying of the ship, I would say, where people have been thinking very carefully, I think, about what they really want to do at a really difficult moment. You've seen, of course, people have resigned, and that's their decision to do, but you've also seen a large number of MPs, and I'm one of them, over 110, have published a letter a couple of hours ago, actually, stating that we support the Prime Minister staying in post and not wanting to see a leadership challenge.
2: There are critics, though, pointing out that the percentage, even it's more than 110, as you said, but you know, it's still not high enough in their view to suggest full confidence in Keir Starmer. What were you hearing from your constituents? What are you hearing from your constituents in Rugby? Well, you're the first Labour MP in Rugby in a very long time, to let our listeners know. What did they tell you that led you to take the step of signing this letter?
3: Well, so I would say that on the response of my constituents, by far the majority of them who've written to me, emailed me, and spoken to me have actually been supportive of my position. Mm-hmm. What they don't want is a destabilisation of the British government, with all the damage that will do to our international standing and to the economy. And that's what people have been writing to me about. They've said, look, I actually support you, John, in what you've done. We don't want to see a return to the chaos that we had in the last Conservative administration. That's really on balance. Yeah.
2: So I hear,
3: of course, some people have been saying the contrary, but I would say the majority is in favor of my position.
2: I hear what you're saying about the kind of pylon effect and how headlines and comments can fuel this sort of thing. But you mentioned the local election results. We talked about them in the lead up to the votes as well. I mean, those were huge losses for Labour, close to 1,500 council seats, gains for Reform, as you know all of those. There's another global pattern in all of this, and when you look to what happened in the United States, at least, you know, one columnist in The Guardian was pointing out the list of parallels. You know, when he enumerated them, it's very similar to what ended in really the collapse of the Democratic Party and Trump's win in the United States. What are you and your party and this leader, if he's going to stay on, do to change that sentiment?
3: Well, there's a huge amount to unpack in that. The first thing I'd say is that doing badly in local elections midterm is normal in the UK. Yes, the results were worse than in many cases, but there are examples from previous governments. So that's the first thing to say. The second thing to say is absolutely there is a problem around the populism, but it's not so much the problem of populism itself, although that is a problem. What populism and extreme parties of the right, particularly, but not just the right. Also, now we have a growth in more extreme policy perspectives from the left with the Greens. What you're seeing there is the frustrations that I think people are feeling, which are completely legitimate, around the cost of living crisis, concerns about their economic prospects, the prospects of their children. And that has been weaponized. So what we've got to do is go further, faster, deeper. That's what the Prime Minister signaled in his speech yesterday.

0: today. I personally use a Churchillian phrase, which is action this day. We're not at war, thankfully, in the UK, but we need that kind of approach to government, because if the mainstream parties, and I think you may be experiencing similar things in Canada, the mainstream parties have to demonstrate that democratic mainstream politics can, will, and should change people's lives for the better. And if we don't, then the populists have ample ammunition to use to manipulate politics in their interests.
1: Is there going to be a tactic shift, a communication shift, to win hearts and minds, who, you know, traditional Labour voters who are leaving you because they don't agree with a lot of the policies, and not just on cost of living things, international issues as well, Gaza being one of them? Are you?
0: Yes.
1: How are you going to address those concerns?
0: Well, there will be, I believe, an improvement in the way that we communicate. I think that we have got to improve the way that we communicate, because people haven't fully understood our plans are, our vision is, and the Prime Minister started, he's been improving that process for a while, but he gave a really good speech yesterday where he set out his values, his vision, more about his personality and the plan going forward. Absolutely, we need to improve all of that. A lot of this frustration flows from the global economic crisis of 2008. And as Keir Starmer, the Prime Minister, was saying yesterday, what's happened in previous cases of crisis, whether that was that global financial crisis or COVID or the Ukraine war or other crises such as the Iran war that we've been going through and still are going through now, is that people just go back to the status quo.
1: And just finally, John, you're supporting Keir Starmer now. Is that contingent on anything? What is
0: no.
1: there a point? Is there a line that you've drawn that you can share with us that
0: no.
1: would?
0: Sorry to interrupt you. No, I mean, look, there's always, I mean, I suppose at one level, you don't give, you know, blanket support to someone ad infinitum at a kind of philosophical level, but absolutely, no, my support for the Prime Minister is not contingent on anything. I think we owe the Prime Minister a lot more support than he's getting at the moment, frankly. And I'm very confident that he will survive this and thrive. And we need him to as a country.
1: John Slinger, I appreciate this. Thank you for your time.
0: You're very welcome.
2: John Slinger is a Labour MP. He's in Rugby, Warwickshire, UK.

0: team pursuit cycling is already an unbelievable sport. Casual cycling fans tune in to watch it every 4 years at the Summer Olympics and think, this is wild. And it is wild. Two teams of four chase each other down on opposite sides of the velodrome, going 60 kilometers an hour, usually just millimeters apart. The fastest team wins. But now Team Pursuit is making headlines for a different unbelievable reason. Cycling Canada has suspended the Women's Team Pursuit program. Canada will not send a team to the World Championships later this year or pursue qualification for the 2028 Olympics in LA. Cycling Canada will continue to support the men's program. Fiona Majendie was an alternate on the women's team at Paris 2024 and was hoping to make it to LA 2028. We reached her in Vancouver.
1: Fiona, you and your team were competing at the World Cup in Hong Kong just 3 weeks ago. Now, when that competition ended, did you think this would be your next fight?
2: Not really. We did hear a few rumblings from a couple staff members that there may be not a women's team sent to World Championships, which came as a huge surprise for us. So we were a little bit prepared before the announcement was made a week later. But no, we hadn't anticipated this happening.
1: And was your finish, I think your team finished 10th in that competition, was how you did? I mean, did you go into that thinking how we do in this is going to impact the rest of what we'll
2: not.
1: Do?
2: We were actually told in our prep camp that all we needed to do was start the Hong Kong World Cup and we would qualify for Worlds, as we had, our coach had said to prioritize the bunch racing because we needed more points for that, for Worlds. So we had specifically thought, nope, this competition is not at play in terms of how we're kind of selected for things, because we were specifically told it didn't matter.
1: How are your teammates doing? Have you all been discussing this?
2: Yeah, I think we're all fairly frustrated, and everyone is not just frustrated with the decision, which we do feel is very unfair, but also the fact that we feel that we haven't been set up to succeed within our own program. And so this decision feels like it's being blamed on our performances, but I would say it's an inherent sort of issues within the system.
1: Your team is the women's team, Canadian women's mm-hmm. team. Is 9th in the world. The men's team is 10th in the world rankings right now. Is that correct?
2: Yes, that is correct.
1: Okay, so they're telling you that you can't go ahead. They have told our CBC sports colleague, Cycling Canada, that this is performance-based, informed by objective, evidence-based analysis. They cite budget constraints. We mentioned the standings. Why do you think this is happening?
2: I do think financial aspect comes into it. I think all national sport organizations are struggling. I don't actually believe, though, that gives the justification to cut one program rather than the other, especially when in the standings and historically we've either equally performed or outperformed the men most of the time. And in terms of our kind of performances, when I was talking about development, it takes a lot of time and energy for the team pursuit in technical work, skills work, coaching. And I would say a lot of that has not been put in place to allow us to succeed. It's been left up to the individual athletes a lot of the time and not being giving any plans to those athletes. And in terms of that performance analysis that has been objective, myself and my teammates have never been informed of what this is or what software is being used. And so we weren't aware of this prior to this decision being made.
1: You and your fellow athletes wrote an open letter to Cycling Canada after finding out about this decision, which came to you from your coach in an email.
2: Yes.
1: Have you heard anything from Cycling Canada CEO Mathieu Boucher?
2: We did receive a response to our open letter, and Cycling Canada mentioned that they did not compare the men's and the women's programs in making this decision, but purely used their performance-based analysis and cited a gap to the top time within competition was too great for us to achieve within 2 years, and it was unlikely we were to do so. And I think our feelings on that is unlikely to do so is a very subjective measure rather than objective. Having started Team Pursuit in 2022 myself and having made the Paris Olympic team, anything is possible with the right development and coaching. And then the performance analysis being the main sort of driver behind this is we still haven't seen that. So that's where we're at.
1: Would this feel different to you if both the men and women's teams were cut?
2: I think it would. I think that team pursuit is an expensive sport. There's four or five athletes per team. And so it does kind of come with financial burden with that. And to be a top team, you do have to spend time together and train together and work on that technical side. So it is a very expensive venture. So it would have made sense, more sense, unfortunate, but those are difficult decisions that comes with both teams getting cut. Mm-hmm. But we don't understand why just our team was cut.
1: Have you heard from any members of the men's team?
2: One of them has reached out to myself personally, but not from any of the others, no.
1: It's blunt to put it in these words, but they're saying your efforts so far are not worth the expense.
2: Correct. Yeah, they're saying we're not good enough to achieve certain performance standards. What those are entirely is not clear, and the gap to the top's time, we aren't good enough to close in 2 years either, is the words that I'm hearing.
1: That's difficult to hear, and I'm not an athlete like you. I haven't been working towards that goal. We should mention you're also studying to become a doctor. I think we're reaching you while you're doing that work in between working with patients. How is all of this impacting you? I mean, where does this sport that you've poured so much into fit into your life now, given what's happened?
2: Yeah, I think I crept up on cycling sort of as I started medical school. It was never a dream of mine from being a kid. I happened to get on the national team and I put my medical training aside for 2 years to make the Paris Olympic team. And then I'm now back in school. I have one more year left. And yes, I'm mid outpatient clinic at Children's Hospital right now. But I think that I've put a huge amount of effort into balancing the two of them. And I've been really proud of being able to do that. And I think my other teammates as well balance life. They balance school and work. And yeah, I think that this has created a lot of stress for all of us and indignation that we're not able to show the fruits of our labor. And yeah.
1: Fiona, I'm glad we could speak. Thank you for this.
2: Of course. Thank you so much for chatting with me.
0: Fiona Magendie is a Team Canada track cyclist. We reached her in Vancouver.

0: As the crow flies, the distance between New York's Penn Station and New Jersey's MetLife Stadium is a paltry 10 kilometers. Unfortunately, the thousands of soccer fans making the journey to attend upcoming FIFA World Cup games are not crows. Thankfully, there is a frequent train that connects the two hubs, costs $12.90. Problem solved. Except, of course not, because this is the FIFA World Cup. And as you may recall, New Jersey had been planning to charge fans $150 US to make that trip. After an outcry, the price has been lowered to a still eye-watering $105 US. But New Yorkers have warned visitors from Europe that they should not, under any circumstances, attempt to walk to MetLife Stadium, a feat they implied would be a death-defying trek over turnpikes and swamps. So The Guardian asked video journalist Mark McPartland to try it. We reached him in New York.
1: Mark, people in New York and New Jersey said it shouldn't be done, even if it could. Some said it couldn't be done. But why did you do it at all?
2: Well, I did it because people said that it couldn't be done, unfortunately. That's the thing I need to kind of spike my interest.
1: And, you know, there was, when this started, it was sort of a debate between Europeans and Americans, and there was one post a European was saying, you know, Americans don't like to walk, but Europeans do this all the time. Are you a New Yorker? Are you a walker normally?
2: I'm a walker, yeah. Okay. I'm a New Yorker. I've lived here for several years, so I get my steps in. But the thing is that I noticed like a lot of Europeans said that, and they're like, well, that's a short distance for us, but they don't know about what's in the middle of you in that stadium, and that is all American highway. And that is not something that is permissible or passable. The debate was so interesting to me, was this debate of distance versus, from the American perspective, it's like, no, it's not the distance. It's, yeah, you got to put up with 17, 18, 19 wheelers.
1: As you said, you know, it's possible. It's legal for pedestrians to walk this route. What was the reality?
2: Yeah, it's one of those things where it's marked on a map that you can walk it. And the people who made the map and the people who made the roads don't seem to have talked to each other that much, because it's one of those things where you can walk it. Well, once I got there, I realized, first of all, sidewalks were just closed. You would just get there and there just wouldn't be a sidewalk there anymore. Or more often than not, I felt like I was walking shoulder to shoulder with cars going, you know, 50 miles an hour. And that felt more unsafe. Even though I could walk there, it wouldn't be advisable.
1: And any beauty along the way?
2: There was some beauty, I'm telling you. Once I got to the other side of the highway and I live, it's, the sun peeks through, it's the meadowland, so there's meadow. I was seeing some flowers. I learned to kind of things. I actually sort of enjoyed it. It's one of those things where, like, if you ever, you get walk in, I started to, you know, listen into my podcast. I was starting to enjoy myself, but that won't necessarily be everyone's experience.
1: You also mentioned the warehouses, the fulfillment warehouses were a highlight for you.
2: That was a highlight for me. They're beautiful out there when the sun's setting. Those Amazon fulfillment centers really shine.
1: And what kind of reaction were you getting from truck drivers, other drivers on the roads?
2: I had some honks that seemed not friendly. And particularly was people in Jersey. When I was walking through, I would tell them what I'm doing. And one guy was like, "You're crazy, kid. Get away from me." That was his actual, that's how I knew I wasn't actually in Jersey. He said, "Get away from me." I told him, I was walking to the Meadowlands. He's like, "I used to work there. You'll never do it." And then get me on my way.
1: People are making Hoffa references. They're making all sorts of talk. They're worried about toxic sludge. Like, it's just, maybe you just want to go for a walk.
2: Yeah, maybe you just want to go for a stroll. I mean, that area around there, yeah, it was just a swamp. And it's always been difficult to get to. They never built it with the right amount of mass transit and infrastructure that New York would need.
1: Our listeners heard, you know, that it's normally just under 13 U.S. dollars to take the train to the MetLife Stadium. This price increase is going to be for World Cup attendees, not
2: yes,
1: the usual commuters. They did bring it down from 150 to 105, as our listeners heard. It's still a lot of money. What, you know, how are people reacting?
2: People are, I mean, as upset as you can be. New Yorkers are particularly upset because what they're doing is, you know, that the train to get there to MetLife is, you would take a transfer and you would go up to MetLife, but it's the main artery for commuters to get out into New Jersey, and they are shutting it down. I believe planned for 4 hours during the game. So only if you're going to the World Cup can you use the train, and you have to have a special pass. So regular commuters are furious about it. They're like, am I going to paddle back home? I don't understand
1: Yeah, it's an interesting detail you point out, because they're making it seem like that regular citizens are not going to, commuters are not going to be burdened with this cost, but they're not going to be able to necessarily take the train when they want to either, is what you're saying.
2: Yeah, exactly. They'll have plenty of time with all their saved money. They, you know, maybe they can get a hotel and wait for them to open the train back up, because it's going to be locked.
1: We should mention that after that 4.5 hour trek, MetLife Stadium was in your sights, but that doesn't mean you got in.
2: I was right. I was staring at it. I was hearing the choir of angels. I said, it's there. And I was there. And they have that bridge. Actually, if you see the video, it's on our Guardian Soccer page. It's there's the final shot is me. That's, they closed the pedestrian bridge to get from American Dream or American Mall into MetLife. And I was not able to cross that bridge. So I'm actually standing a bit in front of it. And during actual game day, they're going to be putting up a lot more barricades.
1: Yeah, FIFA has made it clear, don't walk. I mean,
2: you're not going to be able to walk
1: on these roads. Yeah.
2: Yep. Which is a little frustrating, because it feels like, and I've talked to people about it, there would be a way that you could foresee the people walking, and rather than be so prohibitive and put up barricades, you could put up something. You could. It'd be very easy to make that path a little bit safer if someone would be so loony to want to walk. But it just seems like it's everything's just geared towards nixing the idea of walking before even trying to see if that's an alternative option for people.
1: Your video's out there. The warnings are out there as well. And they know they're not going to be able to get up to the and into the stadium on foot. Do you think people are still going to try, just as a protest or a cost-saving measure, to make this trip?
2: I'm telling you, from what people have been DMing me, there's going to be some people are going to be trying. Maybe people talk a big game, and then once that you get there and you get settled, you're like, ugh, I'll pay the 105. But I just know a couple of people that are like, if I can do it, I can do it. I've walked further distances.
1: Mark, I appreciate this. Thank you.
2: Absolutely. Thank you so much.
0: We reached video journalist Mark McPartland in New York.

0: The year is 1985. Careless Whisper is carelessly screaming up the charts. A bright red, furry, 3.5-year-old monster named Elmo has started carelessly screaming on Sesame Street. Jolt Cola, whose slogan is all the sugar and twice the caffeine, has college students pulling all-nighters and then screaming, "Why can't you shut up?" at birds the next morning. And in Vancouver, an exciting new trend is afoot. Remember, I said afoot. It'll be so funny in a second.
1: What's going on here? The 1985 version of Frisbee, Hacky Sack. Now, keep your eye on that bouncing ball. The idea is to keep it up in the air with as much style as possible. In the fine weather, pickup Hacky Sack games happen all over the city.
2: Hacky Sack is a brand name. The generic word is footbag, and there's all kinds of them on the market. This crocheted one is called a granny bag, and the black one with the studs is for punkers.
0: Yes. Vancouver parks were full of groups of punkers giddily kicking footbags around. And the CBC's Ann Petrie had a prediction slash warning for the rest of the country.
1: It's no surprise that Hacky Sack got started on the laid-back West Coast, but it is spreading. By next summer, the little bouncing ball could be the biggest thing on your block.
0: She was right. Over the next few years, Hacky Sack blew up on every university campus, in every high school parking lot, and at every Lollapalooza, you would find a Hacky Sack circle. But then, like a footbag kicked into a hedge, it all but disappeared. Well, now it's back, at least according to the New York Times and Business Insider and Good Housekeeping, three outlets that famously have their finger on the pulse of Gen Z. And apparently, it happened fast. Out of nowhere, a few weeks ago, kids just started kicking the old footbag around again. And now stores can't keep them in stock. Gen X teachers are having 90s flashbacks. And Grayson Herdman, co-owner of footbag manufacturer World Footbag, has told the Times, "We have never seen a moment like this." I feel like we have, but I'm not going to argue with the guy from World Footbag. So have fun with a game that used to be our way of life, Gen Z. And good for you, Hacky Sack. Nice to see you back on their feet. Here's La Securité with La Kix.

0: When Donald Trump lands in China on Wednesday, two American families are hoping he'll remember them. The loved ones of Americans Don Michelle Hunt and Nelson Wells Jr. are pleading for the U.S. president to negotiate their release from Chinese prison. Over a decade ago, they were convicted of drug smuggling. They've long claimed they were the victims of a scam in which unsuspecting visitors are tricked into carrying narcotics. The families of Ms. Hunt and Mr. Wells have written letters suggesting that their release could be a tangible win during the visit, which is coming in the shadow of an increasingly unpopular war with Iran. Tim Hunt is Don Michelle Hunt's older brother. We reached him in Chicago.
1: Tim, how often are you able to speak with your sister?
2: I speak with her as often as she can call. I spoke with her about a month ago, and we had a real good conversation. I told her to keep her eye out for the summit, keep her fingers crossed, keep her prayers going. And we were hoping that we are hoping that good things happen during the summit.
1: Yeah, what did she tell you as much as you're able to share?
2: She was positive. She was telling me what she was doing in prison and how she was feeling. My sister wants to know more about us because she said, and I quote, every day is like Groundhog Day. She wants to know more about what's going on here in the U.S. So she wants to know the celebrity gossip, anything that will, you know, to take her mind off of the mundane. It's what's happening there. After COVID, she hasn't been allowed any books or magazines that don't originate from inside mainland China. And the visits that she's able to get by American Citizen Services, they have a few magazines that in their possession that we mailed them before COVID started. So they sort of take a magazine or two, give them to her, but she's not allowed any new reading materials or any new things after COVID that don't originate from mainland China and that are not in Chinese. She can't have any English language materials.
1: And I know you're particularly concerned now that she and Nelson Wells Jr., as our listeners heard, that they both are experiencing health problems. What are they dealing with? What are you worried about?
2: Nelson is experiencing seizures and other health-related issues. Don is, you know, has uterine fibroids. They are extreme. They're large. She has been hospitalized and had blood transfusions. Fortunately, she pulled through, you know, and we're gonna say our prayers and keep hoping that she's out soon so she can get the medical attention that she needs, that Nelson Wells Jr. is out soon, that he gets the medical attention that he needs.
1: You've become close with his family as well, Nelson's family. How are they doing?
2: They are like my family. We are holding on as best we can. When I spoke to Mr. Wells, he brought something to light. When people ask him how he's doing, he says, I'm holding on. And people say, I can only imagine what you're going through. And he says, no, you can't. And when he told me that story, I said the same thing. I said, you're right. People cannot imagine what both of our families are going through. I wouldn't put this on anyone else. He said the same thing. It is gut-wrenching. It's an everyday heartbreak. It's an everyday drain on your emotions. Every day. I'm so glad to have met him during the CECC meeting where we both testified in front of a congressional executive committee because we were both able to connect and we connected very quickly because we were both going through the same thing.
1: To let our listeners know, you know this, of course, already, but to let our listeners know, the Chinese government maintains the cases were handled according to the rule of law and that their rights are being protected. Help our listeners understand what Don and Nelson say happened, that there was a scam that led to these arrests and convictions for them.
2: You know, my sister told the truth, and my sister let the Chinese government have access to all of her emails, her mobile phone. She told the truth, and she was still convicted. And I don't want to get into the politics of it, because right now we are asking the Chinese government for a favor. And that favor is for them to recognize the humanitarian requests by the U.S. government. Right now, it's just my sister's sick. Nelson Wells Jr. is sick. We just want a humanitarian release. It's just that simple. The time for blame and pointing fingers, it's done.
1: Have you been able to get a message to the U.S. administration, to the White House, to the U.S. president himself, to try to say, you know, this really is the time to push for this release and negotiate for both of them to be released?
2: Yes and no. We have done many interviews, and Chris Smith from the China Executive Committee has put together a letter. And in that letter, he's asked for both Don and Nelson, also other people, Jimmy Lai, Pastor Jen as well. So we hope that letter, we hope the interviews that we have been doing have made it to Trump's ear. We hope that he mentions them soon. We hope that he mentions them both to President Xi, and President Xi is in agreeance to letting them both, to releasing them all, actually.
1: There was, you know, just last year, you were hopeful as well. There were interviews and articles at that time. Does it feel that this time could be different?
2: It does. It does, and, you know, and I want your everyone to understand that although it feels as we're closer, we've had these feelings before. But however, you know, you want to remain hopeful and you want to say this is the time because something a little bit different has happened. So this is going to be it. It gets your hopes up and then you get disappointed. You get your hopes up, you get disappointed. We've been doing this for 12 years and we are tired. My dad isn't here. He won't be able to see his daughter come home. So as much as I hope this is the time, as it really needs to be the time, I also wish that those times had happened when my dad was alive, so he could have been able to see his daughter free. He died before that happened. And that is really gut-wrenching for me. But I made him a promise to bring her home, and I'm going to fulfill my promise. So whether it's this time or the next time, she's coming home. I'm going to get her home.
1: Tim, I'm so sorry for the loss of your father, your family's loss, and I hope you get answers soon. Thank you for this.
2: I do as well. Thank you. Thank you so much for putting her story, Nelson's story, out there. They need every prayer they can get. Thank you so much.
1: Thank you, Tim.
0: We reached Tim Hunt in Chicago.

0: Prosecutors say the Baltimore Bridge collapse was completely preventable. It's been just over 2 years now since a container ship hit the Francis Scott Key Bridge, causing it to collapse. Six construction workers were killed. And today, the U.S. Justice Department announced charges against two companies and the ship's technical superintendent. Jimmy Paul is the head of the FBI's Baltimore field office. He spoke to reporters about the charges.
1: The Key Bridge collapse forever changed Maryland. It changed the way we look at bridges and the way we look at ships. This tragedy changed six families forever. Alejandro, Miguel, Dorlian, Maynor, Carlos, and Jose were making our roads safer when they lost their lives on that fateful day in March of 2024. We know, as is laid out in this indictment, the collapse should never have happened. As alleged, the bridge was struck and collapsed because those who were responsible for the ship's operation deliberately cut corners at the expense of safety. The indictment shows that Synergy and Radha Krishnan Karthik Nair repeatedly failed to document, investigate, and report significant safety risks and hazards aboard the Dolly. They forged safety inspections and certifications. They falsely claimed the ship was in good working order and then lied to investigators about their actions when they were questioned. This indictment should send a message to all ship operators that circumventing safety requirements and breaking U.S. laws will not be tolerated. This was a tragic and significant moment for Baltimore. The FBI named this case Last Twilight. That name harkens back to another significant moment in Baltimore's history. The phrase, at the twilight's last gleaming, is from our national anthem, and the Star-Spangled Banner was penned on a vessel in the waters near where we stand today, where the bridge once spanned and where six lives were tragically lost. The altered skyline is a constant reminder of this tragedy. For the FBI, it also serves as a reminder of our commitment to finding the truth and to bringing justice to everyone affected.
0: FBI Special Agent Jimmy Paul speaking in Baltimore today.

0: A bright yellow baby's crib painted with a trio of cheerful dachshunds, a sort of matching dresser painted to look like a cartoonish human face, a self-portrait of the artist's bespectacled face on a sphinx. These are just a few of the previously unseen works by Keith Haring that have, until now, lived in the home of the pop artist's childhood best friend, Kermit Oswald. The self-portrait is especially rare. It's one of only six Mr. Haring is known to have painted. Now Mr. Oswald's collection is on public display and is up for auction this week. We reached Kermit Oswald at his studio near Cutstown, Pennsylvania.
1: Kermit, for a lot of us, it's hard to let go of the things we love, hard to let go of anything really, let alone pieces like these ones that are so meaningful and so personal to you and your family. How did you come to this decision?
2: I think we ultimately realized that the power and the significance of the works wasn't a physical thing anymore. I think there was a time I believed that, but as time went on, it just became more obvious that the stories behind it all was the thing that truly had the power, that had the significance. So now that I'm, you know, without them, so to speak, in my home, I actually don't miss them.
1: Because you have the memories.
2: You know, 50 years and it's a long time, I think, to be with anything. And then the other thing I have to add is that I think the significance that these things have, the way that they're looked at within the culture, within the world, is very different from the way I look at them. I mean, he was what was special to me. So the art that kind of came along with it, yeah, it was nice, but it could never take the place of him and what we shared as people.
1: Just looking through what is up for auction now, scrolling through the images, just the thumbnails are quite striking. They're not new to you, obviously, but I wonder what are some of the memories associated with some of those items that you hold so close, even as, I mean, I'm just trying to imagine them being packed up and taken out of your house.
2: Yeah, it was actually really easy to do that. It was funny. I didn't really pay any attention to it in a sense. Like the woodcuts. I mean, I think there's a total of four maybe that are there. The big skull that's orange and black. We made those together in 1983, and it was really born out of a pair of tables that I made for Keith for his house in about 1982. He spent some time with it, living with them, and he called me up one day and he said we should make totem poles. And I just thought, this, you know, that's an incredible idea. I hadn't thought about stacking them and making them quite that monumental. But when we did it, it was just incredible. But that's the way we work together. I mean, you've been drawing with a kid from the age of 7 or 8, and you sort of understand each other. Like, you know, we're having this conversation in a sense. We're having a dialogue that's been going on throughout our lifetime.
1: You said in some of the coverage about his work that he wanted people to look at the dates, not have a title on the work, because he wanted them to look at that date and look up headlines. What was his relationship like with news that was so important?
2: We were both newspaper boys from the time we were about 10 years old. And I think we were both very active in terms of paying attention to what was going on, not just locally, but around the world. I believe that interest continued throughout both of our lives. I believe that from the time we were paper boys, that interest in the news was shaping the imagery that he was creating.
1: The art that would come. It's for those, you know, who aren't familiar, it addressed social issues, apartheid, LGBTQ+ rights, the AIDS epidemic, and those are just obviously a few, and you know all of that well. In this moment in time, what message do you think this body of work sends?
2: I think what's interesting about a lot of Keith's work is that even though it may have been done in many instances, maybe close to almost 40 years ago, that the themes that were being addressed are the exact same things happening today, that we ultimately don't change very much, or maybe we don't learn. I'm not sure which one it is. But when I look at the things that he was trying to tell me, and I think the rest of the world through the work, I look at it today, you might as well put 2026 on some of these things, because the same story is playing out. in a way, it makes his work look like it's prophetic when it's just same old, right? And that's can be frustrating to me. I mean, I think it's frustrating to any artist.
1: Is there, I know you've put it out in the world, we'll see what happens with the auction, but is there in your mind and heart an ideal buyer?
2: It's just people that love stuff. You know, it's, I think that the care, the attention that this type of ownership demands is somebody who really is going to be committed to taking care of this thing and wanting to be a part of its life as much as it's a part of yours. I think there's an interaction that happens with art that's really important. It's not just some decoration on your wall. Our family had a ritual of sort of taking a family picture in front of the Sphinx painting almost every year, almost every Christmas. You know, we made the painting become, you know, not just a backdrop, but part of, you know, what we were recording. Why? The painting's entirely important to us. But to put ourselves in front of it and to include it in that regard furthers its story. The painting's gone, but guess what? It's in all my Christmas and Thanksgiving photos with my entire family. Yeah. See what I mean? So there's an interaction that happens with these things. You're constantly in dialogue, I believe, with these objects beyond what the artist is trying to tell you, right? So it's you're continuing it's sort of a conversation, you know, with that thing, not just looking at it, in other words.
1: Kermit, I'm very glad we could speak. Thank you so much for this.
2: Thank you. Again, the pleasure's been mine, and can't wait to get to Canada soon.
1: Come and visit.
2: Thanks.
1: Thanks, Kermit.
0: Kermit Oswald was a longtime friend of the artist Keith Haring. We reached him at his studio near Kutztown, Pennsylvania.

0: They don't look like they should be called Strike Force 5, but it makes more sense when you hear they called themselves that. The name was coined when the five big American late-night show hosts banded together for a podcast during the writer's strike, and it stuck. And last night, Seth Meyers, John Oliver, and the two Jimmys, Fallon and Kimmel, joined Stephen Colbert for a final appearance together before The Late Show ends its run next Thursday. CBS declined to renew the program, claiming it was, quote, purely a financial decision against a challenging backdrop in late night, unquote. But it came shortly after Mr. Colbert called a $16 million settlement payment that CBS's parent company made to President Donald Trump, a big fat bribe. The timing led many, including members of Strike Force 5, to question the official story. And last night, they had some questions about what comes next.
1: What is my status? Do I become emeritus? And more importantly, do I lose my insurance? Because I have my insurance through Strike Force 5.
2: Yeah. That's heartbreaking, because you're just hard out. You're just out.
1: I'm just out.
2: Yeah, yeah. Strike Force 4, and it breaks our heart. It's like, yeah. But it's gerrymandering. Like, nobody likes it, but, like, once yeah. The courts rule.
3: Don't worry. Give me a few months, it'll be Strike Force 3.
4: Yeah, I was going to say. These the good ones. You don't want it. What you don't want to be is in Strike Force 2, just looking at someone going, is it you or is it me?
5: Yeah, who knows?
1: Yeah. Late Night is in a bit of a weird spot right now, spoiler alert, and people questioning its future. I've been asked this question more, like, three times over the last 10 months in various interviews. Like, they go, like, make a case for Late Night. I'm like, what do you mean? And I go, like, make a case for it. Like, why should it continue to exist? I'm like, people like it. I enjoy doing it. Why would you say that, a case for Late Night?
3: Well, I would say that I look at the figures. And the fact of the matter is, more people are watching late night television now than, and I know everybody gets crazy, than when Johnny Carson, obviously Johnny Carson had a lot of people watching one show, but we have a lot of shows with like 30,000 people watching each one, right? And it adds up. And people watch us on YouTube now, and people have a lot of different options, and yet they keep coming to us. And I will tell you, when I got knocked off the air for a few days,
2: thank you.
3: People canceled Disney Plus. Why isn't... Why aren't you people canceling Paramount Plus? Because you didn't have it in the first place?
4: Well,
3: you have to defend late night? I mean, why should that question even be asked? You don't hear, like, Ryan Seacrest doesn't get asked that question about the Wheel of Fortune or whatever the hell he's hosting. Yeah.
6: I would actually like to hear Ryan Seacrest defend Wheel of Fortune. Yeah. I would like someone who's next to say, defend Wheel of Fortune's right to exist. Yeah. And I am going to be leaning forward, waiting for what he says.
0: Strike Force 5, Stephen Colbert, Jimmy Kimmel, Jimmy Fallon, John Oliver, and Seth Meyers uniting for the last time on The Late Show last night. Decades ago, Sister Island was home to a group of nuns who grew vegetables and kept livestock and were probably rarely in any kind of hurry. And that tranquility, we presume, is what drew Lou Tyak and Gary Masters to the island, which is located a little ways downriver from Dawson City, Yukon. But last week, the UK couple suddenly found themselves in a major adrenaline-spiking hurry when the RCMP advised them to get off Sister Island ASAP, as quickly rising water levels threatened to sweep them and a number of animals they're keeping away. Safely back home on Sister Island, Lou Tyak and Gary Masters told the CBC about the ordeal.
7: Yeah, it was a bit of a pickle, wasn't it?
8: Yeah. I usually get out of bed first in the morning, so I came down and you could just about see some water up one of the pathways. Lou got out of bed and...
7: Eventually.
8: We'd done a little... went and had a look, and it was high. The highest we've ever seen it. We had the first phone call from the RCMP advising us to
7: evacuate.
8: Finally, we gave in, because the last thing you want to do is leave your home. But we thought, for the safety of us and the dogs, we've got to make that choice. We've got to go for it.
7: So then it was a complete panic on, like, okay, grab what you can, try and find leads and collars for the dogs because they don't wear them around the island because they have no need of them. We caught up the sheep because we've got a pet sheep and put her into this large building that we've got, and all the chickens and ducks were in there as well. We've got about 40 chickens and 3 ducks. And because it was on piles, we thought that that would be the safest place to put them because they're contained. And the 2 cats, they mainly live right up in the top of the house anyway. So we dumped loads of food and water in for all the animals and took the dogs with us. But I was really concerned for the sheep and the chickens because the edge of that building is nearest to the river. And there was a huge ice jam coming down later on that evening. And that's the main reason that they wanted to evacuate us, because it was a massive amount of ice coming down on top of the high water. And I was worried that the ice would come in and take half of the building out, which luckily it didn't.
8: It was pure adrenaline. I was, you're panicking. The water's coming up fast and it's cold. It's cold.
7: We're like chalk and cheese, aren't we? Because I just bumble around. I've been through a few weird things in my past, and I just now think, okay, how the heck are we going to deal with it? Let's crack on. And just my brain just kind of says, right, let's do this. But that water was very cold, and it was about 4 foot deep, wasn't it? It came up to our armpits in places. Yeah. And it's that cold, it does make your thighs and your feet go numb.
0: Lou Tyak and Gary Masters, residents of Sister Island, Yukon. We're now at the end of As It Happens, the Midnight Edition. Coming up next on CBC Radio 1, the news.
5: As It Happens, the Midnight Edition will be back again for you tomorrow. I'm Neil Kirksall. Thanks for listening.
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14: From CBC News, The World This Hour, I'm Neil Herland. U.S. President Donald Trump is on his way to China. He'll meet tomorrow with Chinese President Xi Jinping. Claire Lai is the daughter of Jimmy Lai, the Hong Kong media tycoon who was sentenced in February to 20 years in prison for breaking China's national security laws.
15: So President Trump has expressed his commitment to freeing my father. I think, you know, the rule of law in Hong Kong is completely broken, that this is a solution that has to be solved leader to leader. And I am confident that President Trump will be the one to free my father.
14: Trump is bringing a delegation of American business leaders to China, including Elon Musk and Tim Cook from Apple. In a post on his Truth Social platform, Trump says he'll ask the Chinese president to open up China to American companies. A French woman infected in the deadly hantavirus outbreak on a cruise ship is critically ill and being treated with an artificial lung. The patient is in a Paris hospital, and her doctor says she has a severe form of the disease that's causing life-threatening lung and heart problems. The outbreak now has 11 cases reported in total. There's no cure or vaccine for hantavirus, but early detection and treatment can improve survival rates. One of the largest coffee chains in the United States is coming back to Canada. There are plans for hundreds of Dunkin' Donuts locations to open in this country over the coming years. As Anise Haydari reports, it's not the brand's first attempt.
16: Foodtastic, the Montreal company behind Second Cup, says it's bringing Dunkin' Donuts to Canada.
17: And all our franchisees are going to be local Canadian
11: franchisees.
16: Peter Mamis is the president of Foodtastic. He says he sees opportunity even in a softer economy.
11: The quick service restaurants are having a little bit of a lull, but I think that's actually a benefit to us because there's going to be a lot more real estate available to us.
16: In the 2010s, the last few Dunkin' franchises in Canada folded under other ownership, in part blaming a lack of investment to fight Tim Hortons. University of Toronto marketing professor David Soberman says Tim's is still a big competitor.
17: Even if Dunkin' opens a couple of hundred outlets, it's still very small compared to Tim Hortons.
16: The first outlets are planned for Toronto and Montreal, so while the slogan says America runs on Dunkin', most of Canada will have to wait. Anis Haidari, CBC News, Calgary.
14: It was a bittersweet night for Montreal hockey fans. In the Professional Women's Hockey League, the Montreal Victoire beat the Minnesota Frost to advance to the Walter Cup final. Meantime, in the NHL, the Buffalo Sabres beat the Montreal Canadiens 3-2 in Game 4 of their second-round series. Cobino Duro reports.
18: It was a big night for hockey fans in Montreal, with both the Montreal Victoire and the Montreal Canadiens playing playoff games. And let's start with the Montreal Victoire. They won their game 2-1. Captain clutch Marie-Philippe Poulin scored the game-winning goal to send her team to the Walter Cup final in the Professional Women's Hockey League for the first time ever. Now they will be playing the Ottawa Charge in an all-Canadian final for the first time in league history. This is Montreal's first time in the final and Ottawa's second time. Meanwhile, outside the Bell Centre, Habs fans are leaving, disappointed that the team didn't end up coming away with the win. Now the series is tied at 2-2 apiece, with Game 5 scheduled for Thursday, where fans are hoping that the Montreal Canadiens will win that game and then come back here for Game 6 and close out the series. Cubino Duro, CBC News, Montreal.
14: The first semifinal of the Eurovision Song Contest was held in Vienna last night. And some pro-Palestinian activists were removed from the venue. They were protesting against Israel, which is one of dozens of countries competing in the annual music contest. The Israeli singer Noam Beitan performed his song Michelle and secured a spot in the finals, which will be held this Saturday. And that is your World This Hour. I'm Neil Herland.
19: Hi, I'm Saroja Coelho. 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And now, from the Public Radio Exchange, we bring you The World, a news magazine program featuring stories and music from around the globe.
20: Everyone expected the numbers to be bad, but horrible.
21: I think he's seen the biggest decline in popularity of any prime minister since polling began.
20: Ouch. I'm Marco Werman.
22: And I'm Carolyn Beeler. What went so wrong for UK Prime Minister Keir Starmer and his Labour Party? Plus, what's in a name when we're talking about a diagnosis? A lot.
23: So it's had a massive flow-on effect all the way from policy, research, evidence, education, and therefore care.
20: Also, France is trying to reset relations with African countries. Some African musicians have a few choice thoughts about that. And comedy meets storytelling, Japanese style.
24: When we begin storytelling shows in Japan, we start with a greeting to the audience called Aisatsu.
22: All that and more today on The World. We start off across the pond today, where British Prime Minister Keir Starmer is under growing pressure to step down. That would make him the fifth prime minister to go in just 5 years.
20: In the past 24 hours, more than 80 of his Labour Party lawmakers have called on the UK leader to resign. That's after disastrous local election results last week. Today, Starmer refused to go. As the World's Europe correspondent Orla Barry reports, Starmer told his cabinet that the public wants us to get on with governing, and that's what he's determined to do.
25: I know that people are frustrated by the state of Britain, frustrated by politics, and some people frustrated with me.
26: This speech by Keir Starmer yesterday was supposed to convince his Labour Party colleagues that he was the only man who could govern Britain through to the next election. Clearly, it didn't work.
27: He no longer has the confidence of the party. And what we found last Thursday was that he absolutely doesn't have the confidence

0: earlier this afternoon saying Starmer should stay. But poll after poll shows the UK leader is not popular with the public.
1: I think he's seen the biggest decline in popularity of any Prime Minister since polling began.
0: Tom Cagle is a politics lecturer at Nottingham Trent University. Last week's local election results showed Labour is losing voters not just to the left-wing Green Party, but to Reform UK, the populist right-wing party of Nigel Farage.
1: I think there is just a general unhappiness among the electorate right now. And certainly the two main parties aren't working, and they may as well try Reform UK and also the Greens on the left. The argument being if, you know, Labour and the Conservatives haven't been able to deal with the challenges and problems facing the country, well, why not give the new kids on the block a try of it? Surely it can't go any worse.
0: Long-time Labour voters in Ashton-under-Lyne, a Labour heartland in the northwest of England, told local TV news this week they had voted for Farage's Reform Party for the first time.
2: How did you vote yesterday?
3: Reform.
2: What is it about Reform that appeals to you?
3: It's just not Labour. Right, that's all I can say.
4: Anything but Labour.
0: Anything but Labour. Sam Power, a politics lecturer at Bristol University, says it's not that unusual for voters to suddenly abandon left-wing parties for right-wing populist ones.
5: This has been a sort of long-standing trend in British politics, but also actually politics across the world, right? If you look at the areas where Donald Trump gains much of his support, it's from the white working class, from the Rust Belt states in the United States. And these are what might be understood as traditional Democrat heartlands.
0: In the last 20 or 30 years, Power says, Labour has moved from being the party of the white working class in Britain to what he calls the party of the graduate class. Keir Starmer, a highly educated former human rights lawyer, is often described as out of touch with Labour's traditional working class base. And then there's the charisma problem.
6: He's not a charismatic leader. He's not a charismatic prime minister like, say, Tony Blair, you know, the last Labour leader to win a landslide.
0: Alia Middleton, a politics expert at the University of Surrey, says Labour's sweeping victory in the 2024 general election wasn't driven by any enthusiasm for Starmer, but by public frustration after years of successive Conservative governments. Now voters are becoming disillusioned with Labour, she says, as it fails to tackle high energy bills and rising inflation. Starmer may be on thin ice, but Middleton says for now, it looks like he'll be staying at 10 Downing Street.
6: He is being saved at the moment by, well, when Tony Blair eventually agreed to a timetable for departure, there was Gordon Brown waiting in the wings. There isn't necessarily a Gordon Brown figure waiting in the wings to replace Starmer.
0: Today, Starmer said the Labour Party has a process for challenging a leader, and that had not been triggered. A challenger needs the open support of 81 MPs. And so far, no lawmaker has publicly declared themselves a contender. Why the Prime Minister might want to stay in the job when so many want him out is a subject the politics lecturer, Sam Power, says he thinks about often. British Prime Ministers, he says, are a little like soccer managers.
5: They get screamed at from all angles. And half the time you're looking at them thinking, gosh, why would anyone do this job? And then they're suddenly fired. But they very, very rarely quit of their own volition. They always think they're one victory away from turning things around. And I think the Prime Minister is very, very similar.
0: Starmer's reluctance to go may also put King Charles in an awkward spot. Tomorrow is the King's speech, a day when King Charles reads out in Parliament the British government's legislative agenda for the year ahead. But who will be in charge to see that agenda through is anyone's guess. For The World, I'm Orla Barry.
7: Nearly every aspect of politics in Israel seems to now unfold in the shadow of October 7th, 2023. Today, a new comprehensive study was released detailing sexual violence allegedly perpetrated by Hamas during the 2023 attacks. That comes after yesterday's passage in the Israeli parliament of a controversial law. It establishes a special military tribunal for more than 250 Hamas fighters captured after the massacre. For more on what's happening, we reached out to Jerusalem-based journalist Noga Tarnopolsky. She told me she is not convinced that establishing a tribunal would achieve its objectives.
4: it was presented very bombastically by its sponsors as kind of a new Eichmann trial, right? As laying the groundwork.

0: work for really, I would say, spectacular special military tribunals for about 250 or a little bit more, what are called elite Hamas forces, the Nukba force that were in charge, in a way, the leaders of this invasion on October 7th. But the law raises more questions than any kind of road towards the future, because there are already laws in the state of Israel, certainly for under military law, to try any of these Nukba force militants who are in Israeli jails. And the big question that arises is, why haven't they been put on trial yet? Why did the government wait for more than 2.5 years before even addressing the subject of justice? And what it appears to be is that the government is under more and more pressure because it has blocked, in particular, Prime Minister Netanyahu himself has blocked any and all efforts to establish a state commission of inquiry into the events of October 7th. And as a result, the government is trying to leave the impression on the Israeli public that it does care about justice and has passed what is basically a superfluous show-off law.
1: So you were referring to an Eichmann trial. That would be Nazi Adolf Eichmann, who was captured in Argentina and tried in Israel and put to death in 1962, yeah?
0: That's right. But it goes beyond that, because Prime Minister Netanyahu continuously since 2023 has referred to the Hamas invasion as the worst attack against Jews since the Holocaust. It's become something of a slogan for him. And yet at the same time, we see that he and his ministers have spent the last week diminishing those events. Prime Minister Netanyahu was asked about the significance of what happened on October 7th and his responsibility on a CBS interview, and he responded that actually what counts is how he handled the aftermath, as if that day means nothing. His finance minister, Bezalel Smotrich, caused a massive outrage by claiming that sitting around a cabinet table with an Arab member in it is worse than what happened on the day of the massacre of October 7th, in which, you know, more than 1,200 people were killed. And so we see simultaneous efforts by the government to diminish the significance of what happened, to make the fact that they've blocked any and all investigation palatable, and yet at the same time, facing really massive public pressure, they passed this law to make it seem as if they actually are interested in justice.
1: How, I mean, just on a practical kind of matter, how would the tribunal balance demands for justice and national security with defendants' rights and international legal standards?
0: Well, what its sponsors argue is that this law will exempt them even from the standards of Israeli law regarding defendants' rights. But again, Israel has a very robust system of military justice under which all of these elite Hamas forces could and probably will eventually be tried.
1: And next, Noga, can you tell us about this report released today by the Independent Civil Commission that calls sexual violence systematic, widespread, and integral to the October 7th assault by Hamas? Is this an official investigation?
0: It's not an official investigation. Again, the Netanyahu government has blocked any and all investigations into what led to and what happened on October 7th. There were widespread accusations or claims of sexual violence against Hamas all along. And there are even some videos that people may remember, GoPro videos of sexual violence committed by Hamas terrorists that they themselves filmed and broadcast, some of them streaming live. So it's been widely known that there was significant sexual violence, but never before has the matter been studied systematically and professionally. Since the Israeli government is not investigating, what happened in this case is really an all-star board of internationally known forensic lawyers in part and other experts who got together and for a period of 2 years have investigated exactly what happened. They gathered more than 10,000 pieces of documentary evidence. It makes for very hard reading. There are even documented cases, for example, of family members forced to commit sexual violence on each other it's very painstaking and very painful, but it makes the case that the Israeli government should have been making all along.
1: Interestingly, that report comes one day after New York Times columnist Nick Kristof published a column describing rape and other sexual violence against Palestinian male and female prisoners by Israeli authorities. I mean, there seems to be a lot of allegations implicating both sides of atrocities. What do you think is the significance of this particular moment, Noga?
0: Nick Kristof was here in Israel and in the West Bank, and he spoke to about 13 prisoners whose words I don't doubt at all. But what he did is publish, I would say, almost an experiential narrative of what he heard from former prisoners. And it is well known in Israel that the prison service has been significantly degraded, and even the military prison service. Let's remember that Prime Minister Netanyahu put in charge of the Israel Prison Bureau a convicted terrorist, Itamar Ben-Gvir, a man known his entire life as a hooligan, as a violent racist thug. This is who is in charge of Israeli police and prisons. So I wasn't surprised to see this report from Nick Kristof, but I just find it difficult to compare that to a two-year deep investigation with so many thousands and thousands of pieces of evidence. I just think that while both reports reveal something terrible, they're just very different pieces of paper, if we could say that.
1: Journalist Noga Tarnopolsky joined us today from Jerusalem. You're with The World.

0: This is The World. I'm Carolyn Beeler. Polycystic ovary syndrome, or PCOS, impacts as many as 1 in 8 women, according to the World Health Organization. But for years, patients and providers have argued that the name causes misunderstandings and misdiagnoses. As of today, the syndrome has a new name, polyendocrine metabolic ovarian syndrome, or PMOS. Doctors are hailing it as a potential game changer for a syndrome with a wide array of symptoms that often goes undiagnosed. Helena Teed spearheaded the research effort that brought about this change. She's director of the Monash Center for Health Research and Implementation in Australia. She joined us from the European Congress of Endocrinology in Prague, where the change was announced. She began by describing the syndrome.
1: So what it is an endocrine condition, which means our endocrine system involves hormones, which are chemical messengers that move around the body and send messages pretty much to every part of the body. And in this condition, those hormones are disrupted, and that disruption then causes a range of features. And those features include effects on our skin, our hair, our metabolic features, so high risk of diabetes, high blood pressure, high cholesterol, and heart disease. And it also has effects on the reproductive system, which include problems such as the ovaries not releasing eggs regularly, increased infertility, and pregnancy complications. And all of that comes together, affecting our mental health and quality of life.
0: And what was wrong with the old name?
1: All of it. So unfortunately, the old name focused on the ovary and suggested this was an ovary condition, so polycystic ovary syndrome. The ovary suffers because of those hormonal disruptions. It's not the primary source of the problem.
0: It's a symptom, not a cause.
1: Yep. And it only gives you one very narrow part of the condition. And there are no increase in abnormal cysts in this condition. So what we have is a name that focuses on the ovary and calls it about cysts, which they do not exist in this condition.
0: And so what impact did that name not accurately capturing the condition have on patients, which is really the bottom line here?
1: Really profound. So what people don't realize about a name and the sort of characteristic way a condition is characterized is that that impacts policy. And it impacts research funding, and that impacts the evidence, the guidelines, the education, and the care that a woman receives. So if you have a condition that's only thought to be about ovaries, everyone is only educated in medical school under infertility for 1 hour in 6 years, which of course is what happened for many of us. And so we think of it as an ovary condition. Whereas when you actually recognize that, for example, research funding, such as in the NIH, is all coming out, or has previously all come out of a very, very small reproductive women's and children's health budget. So it's had a massive flow on effect all the way from policy, research, evidence, education, and therefore care. And that's why we needed to fix this, the name, and recharacterizing it in a much broader space, right from policy to the guidelines and to the care that people receive.
0: I'm curious then why you all left the word ovary in the name. If this is an endocrine condition, as you say, it is about so much more than ovaries.
1: Yes.
0: And I understand there is some emerging research suggesting there is a similar syndrome that appears to have a lot of overlap in men. So why leave the word ovary in there?
1: So one of the things that we put a lot of focus on, because it was a priority for patients, was about making sure that the stigma and the appropriate cultural framing of the name was considered. And whilst it is clear it does have reproductive features, labelling a condition as a reproductive disorder can have quite profound stigmatising implications for men, especially in cultures and countries where your fertility or your reproductive system is linked to your actual worth in your community. And that does happen in many areas around the world. But we needed to recognize that there is quite significant impact on the reproductive system. And the ovary hormones do contribute to this. So the endocrine features from the ovary are important. The arrest of the egg development is important in terms of ovulation and infertility. And then the ovary actual hormones also then contribute to the endocrine features of the condition. So it's not that it isn't important, it's just not the primary part, which is why it was changed from ovary, the gland, to ovarian, which actually more relates to the function within that gland. And on the possible potential phenotype or group or variant in men, there's been research going on for a long time about whether this is a condition in men. It has never been clinically described. It doesn't have a reproductive feature at all. It may be that there's an increased metabolic risk, But when you have had a name that has been incorrectly named for decades, with the amount of harm that it's done for women, and you might, just might, have a male variant, which is different with no reproductive implications, you can't sit and wait and leave women suffering. This has been neglected for way too long.
0: Mm-hmm.
1: So if there is a variant of this disorder in men, it will just have a different name.
0: And so can you explain in a way that's accessible to our listeners what the criteria are now for PMOS?
1: Yes, the PMOS still has the same diagnostic criteria because they're largely endocrine. They're largely related to the hormones. So one of the important things to recognize here is the condition hasn't changed. It's just finally the name has caught up with the science and the clinical experience that patients have. And the effects of this condition start in adolescence, and they last lifelong. They don't finish at menopause, but they change over a woman's lifespan. In adolescence, the hair and acne, the androgen or male type hormones are most predominant. In the 20s and 30s, it's often more the effects on from the ovary and on the ovary, including fertility and pregnancy complications. As women get older, it can be problems with the womb lining or endometrium, but very much those metabolic effects like diabetes and heart disease and effects on the liver. And almost all of those are preventable, but they're not preventable if you're not thinking about them, if you're not screening for them, and if you're not being treated for them. And because of all of that, the delays in diagnosis were profound. The neglect and dissatisfaction in care was high. And so the psychological features and impact on quality of life are really high. So getting recognition of this condition and getting it screened and treated is what we need to do now.
0: So if there is an increase in diagnosis, what treatments will be more accessible to people? What treatment options are out there, and how are some of the things you just mentioned preventable?
1: Yeah, so one of the things about the treatments is there are effective treatments, but because this condition has been so neglected for so long, for example, the FDA and most agencies around the world have virtually no medications that are actually approved for this indication. So they're not approved for PMOS, even though there are medications that are effective. They just haven't been applied so much to be regulated for this condition. But for example, the birth control pill is used in this condition not because it causes contraception, but because it addresses directly the hormone or endocrine imbalance that you see.
0: Right.
1: And so when you've got a young adolescent girl in front of you with her mum and you're trying to explain, not that you're putting on the birth control pill, but you're putting her on these medications because they will correct the hormone imbalance. So even reframing the hormonal treatments is important. Metformin, which is a medication around 100 years old, actually originally derived from lavender, is actually really effective for treating insulin resistance, which is another one of those hormone disturbances. And there are also anti-androgens or agents that can address the endocrine disturbance. So the treatments all treat the endocrine or hormone features. But we should have a lot more medications in this condition, and we don't because we haven't had any research on all those issues because it's only been put in the ovary research bucket until now.
0: Helena Teed spearheaded the years-long research effort to rename the syndrome to PMOS. She's director of the Monash Center for Health Research and Implementation in Australia.
2: You're with the world

0: This is The World. I'm Marco Werman. There have been dramatic U.S. federal cuts to science research grants in the past year, particularly hard hit rare disease research, which has always been difficult to fund. But global research collaborations are forging ahead, led by some of the people who are most impacted by these diseases. Reporter Tipa Fernandez, whose own daughter has a rare genetic disorder, takes us into the world of Nicolaides Baraitser syndrome, where families are demanding answers for their children. Her reporting, funded by the Pulitzer Center, starts in the British countryside.
1: Meet Harley. He's almost 21 and thrilled to be out in nature in Marston Vale, England, visiting his friend Callum.
2: Callum, Harley wants you. Slow down.
1: Harley is grinning from ear to ear. Harley's smile is one I know well. My own teen daughter Maya has a near identical one. Harley, Callum, and Maya all have a very rare genetic condition called Nicolaides Baraitser syndrome. These three are genetic siblings. And there are many moments of joy for Harley, like being out with his friend Callum racing around this nature park. Harley's mum, Lisa Smith, noticed his challenges the day he was born.
3: Harley just seemed to be really, really struggling from day one. And I kept going back to the doctors with him and saying there's something wrong. And they was like, no, there isn't. For weeks and weeks and weeks.
1: Harley was diagnosed in 2008, number 23 in the world, with the syndrome which is colloquially called NCBRS.
3: So he's nonverbal. He's very behind intellectually. He doesn't understand a lot of what you say to him. That's never posed a problem to us. It's more when he's ill. That's when it's hard, when he's having his seizures. He's had pneumonia several times. He's had kidney failure.
1: His mum and dad do most everything for Harley. They feed him, bathe him. And thanks to the UK's national disability system, they have access to big public bathrooms with the equipment necessary for a caregiver to toilet an adult.
4: Harley! Sit still. Sit still.
2: And then, yeah, they can look it on their side. Paul, do you want to look it?
5: We are just at the beginning of figuring this out for NCBRS.
1: Dr. Jacqueline Harris runs the Epigenetics Clinic at Kennedy Krieger Institute in Baltimore.
5: What are the things that everybody with NCBRS kind of struggles with, and what is the pattern that we see over and over again in these kids?
1: She's just starting one of the first major studies into NCBRS symptoms.
6: Yeah, how was your testing with Phil? Did it go okay?
7: Great.
6: I'm so glad. And how is your EEG with Evan?
7: Good. I watched Ratatouille.
1: She's keenly interested in taking some of what is known of the 330 cases and going deeper.
5: More than just saying people with NCBRS have intellectual disability, you know, what kinds of things does everybody with NCBRS struggle with?
1: Little is known about rare syndromes until research like this is done. Another kind of study that could further explain Nicolaides Baraitser syndrome would use animals, specifically mouse models, where the same genetic mutation that Harley has is replicated in mice and studied.
5: This work hasn't yet been done in NCBRS, but when we look at mouse models of some of the related disorders, what we see is that the phenotype or the symptoms, specifically talking about the cognitive symptoms of the disorder, seem to be, at least in animal models, correctable into postnatal life, meaning actually even in young adult mice, we can give the mice therapies and the mice can get smarter.
1: What she is saying here stopped me in my tracks. This could be life-changing for people with NCBRS. Imagine if Harley could toilet himself, or Maya could hold down a job. Studies using mouse models is something research scientist in London, Stephanie F. Themieux, has been trying to get off the ground at the Institute of Neurology at the University College of London.
8: We need to first establish some kind of model that we can test therapies in, and we've been trying to get people on board to help us create the appropriate mouse models.
1: This work is not cheap, but it's not that expensive either. For her mouse model study, FTMU estimates she needs about 100,000 British pounds, about $130,000.
8: We can develop patient-specific cell model, and then we can use those to try and add some of the molecules with the replacement therapies or the silencing molecules where we stop the mutated version of the gene being functional and see what happens to those cells.
1: And for human cell-based testing, also not that complicated to do, she needs one of these. I'm inside the Neurology Institute's sterile area where a large floor-to-ceiling incubator holds specimens. It's called a biobank.
8: We would like to collect all of the NCBRS families together in the sense that we can collect biomaterial from them. So that would be basically making a NCBRS biobank to have readily patient-derived material from the people who are directly impacted by NCBRS so that we can then have that handy for whenever we have a research lab or somebody who is interested in using that material to understand more about the disease.
1: When my daughter was diagnosed in 2020, we were told there was no cure nor medicine and we should continue to seek therapies, physical therapy, occupational therapy, speech therapy, to help her. But what will her future be like? To date, that's information none of us NCBRS families know. FTMU says it doesn't have to be this way.
8: One aim of the study would be to be able to predict what the progression of the disease is going to look like for a family.
1: And with science and technological advances, getting these answers is possible, she says. Risham Ejaz, a Canadian geneticist, made one of the first major findings about NCBRS.
9: And what we found that is that individuals who have NCBRS all share a very characteristic pattern on their DNA as a result of their SMARCA2 gene not working.
1: But like so many other researchers in the field that I talk to, there is this major issue.
9: So for me, a lot of the work that I do is unfunded.
1: Ejaz says much of the progress made to date by scientists only happened because families of children with Nicolaides-Baraitser syndrome organized themselves and pushed the scientific community to research. Families like this one.
10: I'm Michelle, mum of Callum.
11: My name is Callum.
12: Boy, and I'm Lee, Callum's dad.
1: Callum was 20 months old when he was diagnosed with Nicolaides-Baraitser syndrome.
10: Got garlic bread, Callum.
11: Garlic bread.
1: That's Callum figuring out dinner with his parents.
10: So you just want pizza?
11: Yeah, pizza and garlic bread.
1: Callum is now 20.
13: Your magic word?
11: Please.
10: Good boy.
1: When Callum was born, his dad, Lee Reavy, was 19 and mum Michelle was 20. They were told Callum was the 7th NCBRS person in the whole world. The 7th known case. What were you thinking, Michelle?
10: Oh, we were just scared. We was alone.
1: The young couple immediately began searching for information to help their son.
12: Not even the doctors knew nothing, not even the specialists knew a lot, you know, how to help us. You know, at one point we were told he'd never walk, never talk.
1: The Reavies looked for any other children with this diagnosis. Through an online mums group, they started finding other NCBRS families. And in 2010, Michelle and Lee coaxed some of them to come together, the first ever NCBRS gathering.
12: That was attended by 3 UK families and 3 families from Europe and the 2 geneticists here who clinically diagnosed Callum. And for me personally, that was when I got the sense of this is what we need. We need this community. And not just for us, everybody needs this community.
1: From there, the Reavies began building what they call the NCBRS Foundation. It's like a global community organization that serves as a gathering place for families with children who are medical genetic mysteries.
12: Nothing's known about it. You know, how is this syndrome ever going to get on the map? You know, how are others going to get support when there's nothing out there for them?
1: Reavy's group is not just families supporting each other. It has a science arm that is single-handedly pushing the field to learn more about Nicolaides-Baraitser syndrome.
12: There's very limited research on NCBRS at the moment. So that is one of the things our scientific advisory board is working on, is to map out the syndrome, severity of mutations, to see how severe they are.
1: It's the kind of research Dr. Jacqueline Harris at Kennedy Krieger in Baltimore practices.
5: So I don't want the families of people with NCBRS to just be people on whom science is done too, but in fact to be partners in that scientific journey from the very beginning.
1: Back at her lab in Baltimore.
6: Good job. Smile and show me all those teeth. Ooh, lovely. Lovely. All right. Now,
1: Dr. Harris's epigenetic study of NCBRS is underway, but funding the work is challenging.
5: Currently, the climate is very hostile towards science in general, and definitely rare disease is taking a large brunt of that pain.
1: The trickle-down of the Trump NIH cuts has been swift.
5: So, for example, I have had a handful of grants withdrawn, NIH grants withdrawn, that were slated for funding because there were international collaborations. And in rare disease, that's a very necessary and very good thing to have these sort of collaborations. But currently, that's looked upon as something negative or bad and caused us to lose this funding.
1: Dr. Harris has had to rely on private philanthropy to get her current NCBRS study going while she waits on government grant decisions.
6: Perfect. Flip them over like someone handed you a big pizza. Do you like pizza?
7: Yeah.
6: Yeah, all right.
1: But good. She plows ahead with the research. The 333 NCBRS families deserve it, she says. For The World, I'm Deepa Fernandes.

0: Japan has a good handful of cultural exports that have gained such massive popularity worldwide that they are truly global at this point. Sushi, matcha, anime, manga. But there's a traditional art form known as Rakugo that has not taken off as an export. Some American storytellers are trying to change that. Minnesota Public Radio's Jacob Aloy has our story.
1: When Katsura Sunshine first visited Japan in the late 90s, he didn't expect he'd end up moving there.
2: I went to Japan thinking I'd stay for a couple months and just see some theater and get some inspiration. And then my third day there, I said, I'm never going back to Canada.
1: Born Gregory Robic, Sunshine visited Japan as a theater artist, initially interested in learning about kabuki. Until one night, he found himself in a yakitori restaurant.
2: And I saw this Japanese storytelling where a single person, the performer in a kimono, kneels on a cushion and with only two simple props, a hand towel and the fan, weaves these stories. And I immediately fell in love with it. I said, this is what I was born to do.
1: What Sunshine had witnessed was Rakugo, which is sort of a mashup of stand-up comedy and funny stories where the performer embodies multiple characters.
2: The first part is a lot like stand-up comedy. It's the storyteller's own material, and it's some observational comedy or kind of jokes that they like. And also, though, it's a little bit of like cultural explanation that will help you understand or appreciate the story proper.
3: When we begin storytelling shows in Japan, we start with a greeting to the audience called Aisatsu. Japanese atmosphere right here. In Japanese, we say this. Minasama go raijou itadaki arigatou gozaimasu. Atsuku onrei o moshiagemasu. Watakushi kou miete mo rakugoka nan desu. Katsura Sanshi. Aratame rokudai Katsura Bunshi no 15 banme no deshi no Katsura San ni kagayaku to kakemashite. Katsura Sunshine de gozaimasu. Dozo yoroshiku onegai itashimasu. So the same greeting translated directly into English goes something like this. Ladies and gentlemen, thank you for coming. So sometimes English is a little bit shorter.
2: And then you get a sense of what story the audience might like, and you decide on the story, and then you bring your introduction stand-up comedy material towards the theme of the story proper. And these are passed down from master to apprentice through the ages up until the present day.
1: The fables go as far back as the 1600s, when Rakugo began to form. And there are actually two distinct versions of Rakugo, one associated with Tokyo and the other with Osaka. Matthew Shores is a senior lecturer in Japanese studies at the University of Sydney and a Rakugo scholar. He says that while the Tokyo version is more focused on the verbal aspects of the storytelling,
4: historically, I think it's generally agreed the Osaka variety tends to be more musical, tends to be more theatrical. Performers are generally more bubbly. Even their kimono tend to be more flamboyant in color, more bright pastels as opposed to, you know, say, darker blacks, navies, and browns.
1: Katsura Sunshine comes from the Osaka school, which feels right given his bright hair and jolly demeanor. His road to becoming a professional Rakugo storyteller included a three-year traditional apprenticeship with the legendary Japanese TV presenter and comedian Katsura Bunshi VI. It was Bunshi who gave Sunshine his stage name. And it's under that stage name that he's performed across the world in English, French, and Japanese, even at official events put on by the Japanese government. Sunshine is one of the first Westerners in Rakugo's history who underwent training and became a professional Rakugo storyteller. Which isn't surprising, since Rakugo hasn't really caught on outside of Japan in the way other Japanese art has.
4: It requires work from the audience through imagination.
1: Rakugo scholar Matthew Shores.
4: If you have a folding fan and a hand towel and you ask people to believe that these can become anything, it takes work from the audience.
5: In English, we try to make a story very clear.
1: Mai Ozeki is also known as Katsura Moonlight. She grew up in Japan and moved to New York several years ago. She's actually an apprentice of Katsura Sunshine. She performs in English and Japanese, and she says audiences in each language react very differently.
5: In front of Japanese audience, they're quite quiet, kind of. Try to listen very carefully. As US audience, totally different. So their reaction is very openly and expressive, like, who? Oh my God. So, sometimes people speaking. So, which is really exciting as a performer. But I love both ways.
1: But while reactions might differ across cultures, there's a universal quality to Rakugo, says Katsura Sunshine.
2: This art form has crossed the centuries. It's been able to cross the passage of time. And so I think it crosses borders just as easily, and language barriers and border barriers, just as easily as it's crossed the barriers of time.
1: Sunshine even predicts that Rakugo will become mainstream in Western pop culture. In addition to his regular performances in Japan, Sunshine has a pretty robust social media presence. He also performs monthly off-Broadway in New York, along with his apprentices. And he and his apprentices also travel to comedy clubs and theaters across the U.S. and internationally.
5: I hope it becomes something like sake or like sushi. Yeah, something that people recognize instantly.
1: For The World, I'm Jacob Aloy, St. Paul.
6: You're with The World

0: This is The World. I'm Carolyn Beeler. French President Emmanuel Macron is in Kenya today. He is co-hosting a summit of some 30 African heads of state in Nairobi. France used to attend events like this in its former French-speaking colonies in West Africa, but many of them have spurned France in recent years. This is the first such summit Macron has hosted in Anglophone Africa. The World's Jerry Hedden reports on how Paris is looking for new alliances on the continent and how things are going so far for Macron in a region where France does not have a long history.
1: This Nairobi conference is called Africa Forward, but Emmanuel Macron opened it by looking back.
2: Thank you, Mr. President. Dear William, my dear friend. And I'm pleased to come back on Nairobi 7 years after my first trip, my first official visit in your country. And it was the first visit ever of a French president. And which was honestly completely crazy to imagine.
1: The William he's talking to is William Ruto, Kenya's president. Macron's opening tone sounded like a shot at bonding with some old pal at a time when France's historical bonds in Africa have been all but severed.
3: Well, I think he's on this trip to make some business. You know, it's finished for us, France-Afrique.
1: This is Françoise Dreyfus, a political analyst in Paris. France-Afrique refers to France's ongoing influence in its former West African and Sahel colonies, the so-called Francophone Africa.
3: Since we don't have any more good relationships with our previous colonies, especially in Sahel, we have to look after new markets.
1: Relations in the Sahel began to sour in 2020 after a military coup in Mali. Chad, Burkina Faso, and Niger soon followed. New populist juntas fanned anti-French sentiment and cut economic, military, and diplomatic ties with Paris. France-Afrique, they said, was nothing but neo-colonialism. Macron, who's been in power for 10 years, has tried to mend fences to no avail. So in Kenya, he's dusting off his English and, organizers say, signing a slew of new economic deals.
3: As we don't have the memories of colonization in Anglophone colonies, then it's a good place to go and try to make business.
1: Kenya was colonized by the British, not the French. France can say, hey, let's be friends, baggage free. But some Kenyans are skeptical. A Nairobi business owner named Kimani asked us not to use his last name out of fear of reprisals for criticizing his government's warming to France.
4: We have to form relationships with different countries around the world. But I don't think we're asking ourselves enough questions about why France has been rejected in West Africa. And if that is the case, how can we then benefit from a relationship with them?
1: Kimani says the perceived arrogance and paternalism that got France booted from Kenya's neighbors to the West, it's still around. He points to an incident that happened just yesterday.
5: Already? You're not waiting your turn.
6: I will make order.
1: That voice was Macron saying, I will make order. This was during a symposium on culture at the University of Nairobi. Some students in the audience were talking and Macron suddenly stood up, took the stage and the mic from a woman's hand.
7: Excuse me, everybody. Hey. I'm sorry, guys. It's impossible to speak about culture, to have people like that super inspired coming here, making a speech with such a noise.
1: Some people applauded Macron, but the video of the incident has gone viral and a backlash against the French leader has begun.
4: You'd expect that when you make a visit to your friend's house and his kids are making noise, you expect him to be able to handle his kids.
1: Again, the businessman, Kimani.
4: You don't take the reins of that household and then start to discipline that individual's kids. When you have someone literally telling people to shut up or get out of the room, it gives us flashbacks to that colonial sort of approach.
3: He wants always to be at the center of the attention of people.
1: Again, Françoise Dreyfus.
3: The problem is that he thinks he knows everything. He is, I say it in French, il est méprisant with everybody.
1: Scornful, that is. This isn't the first time a modern French president has touched a sensitive colonial nerve in Africa. In 2007, then-President Nicolas Sarkozy gave a speech in Dakar, Senegal.
8: Le drame de l'Afrique,
6: c'est que l'homme africain n'est pas assez entré dans l'histoire.
1: The tragedy in Africa, he said, is that the African man has not yet fully entered into history. Sarkozy went on to describe backward farmers living in a world without progress. That did not go down well. This week in Kenya, Macron didn't say anything nearly as offensive. And when the Africa Forward Summit wraps, he'll head home with a basket of investment deals worth over $30 billion. But he does leave behind a certain amount of skepticism about whether France really considers its new African friends as equal partners. For The World, I'm Jerry Haddon.

One bit of the online chatter about Macron's visit to Kenya has come from Farida Bemba Naburema. She's an activist from Togo who's been on our show before and wrote on X that musicians and artists don't get enough credit for what she called the political awakening of French-dominated Africa. The soured relationships Jerry was talking about. Now, Burema's followers then tweeted back with a short list of songs of African artists doing that awakening going back decades.

this track from Ivorian reggae artist Chiken Dia Fakoly, Plus Rien M'Étonne. Nothing surprises me anymore. It came out more than 20 years ago. In it, Fakoly sings about how the great powers of the world have split up the planet and divvied up its resources for themselves.

0: Those foreign leaders don't want us to be united, he sings. That theme was expressed in the 1960s by another artist that Naburima's followers pointed to, Franklin Bukaka from Congo.
1: Today it's a DRC, but it was Congo when Bukaka was writing politically conscious music like this, accompanied on piano by none other than a young Manu Dibango from Cameroon.

0: Ata'ozali in the Lingala language translates as regardless of who you are. It's a statement of unity for the young independent Congo. In other words, no matter your ethnic background, you are firstly Congolese. You are African. The World is produced by GBH and PRX, broadcasting weekdays from the Nan and Bill Harris studio in Boston. I'm Marco Werman.
1: And I'm Carolyn Beeler. Join us right back here tomorrow. Yeah,

0: That was The World from PRX. The program was recorded earlier in the day.
1: This is Asian View from NHK World Japan. I'm Eriko Kojima. Philippine lawmakers have again impeached Vice President Sara Duterte. This is the second time she has faced allegations of misusing public funds and threatening to kill President Ferdinand Marcos Jr. 257 of the 318 legislators in the House of Representatives on Monday voted to adopt articles of impeachment against Duterte. The case now goes to the Senate. That body will hold an impeachment trial. Duterte is the eldest daughter of former President Rodrigo Duterte. She plans to run in the 2028 presidential election, but she could be barred from serving in government if the Senate convicts her. Former Thai Prime Minister Thaksin Shinawat has been freed from prison on parole. He was serving a one-year sentence for corruption and other offenses. Thaksin was greeted with hugs by family members on Monday when he left the Bangkok prison where he was being held. Hundreds of supporters cheered the former telecoms tycoon. The 76-year-old Thaksin took office in 2001, but fled abroad 5 years later following a coup. He returned to Thailand in 2023. Japan says it is working closely with the U.S. and other parties to gather information and analyze phenomena related to Japan's safety, including objects in midair that cannot be identified. The country's top government spokesperson says he has personally checked images of unidentified anomalous phenomena released by the U.S. Defense Department. Kihara Minoru says the government will decide whether to make similar materials public on a case-by-case basis. One concern is the risk of exposing Japan's information-gathering ability. We are broadcasting from NHK in Tokyo.
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8: From CBC News, The World This Hour, I'm Neil Herland. U.S. President Donald Trump will arrive in China this morning for a state visit. He's meeting with Chinese President Xi Jinping. The visit comes amid growing fear in Taiwan that China will make a move to take over the self-governing island. Philippe Leblanc reports from the capital city, Taipei.
9: In a Taipei basement, a dozen civilians fire air guns at targets. As anxiety grows ahead of the summit between Presidents Trump and Xi, they say they need to prepare. Taiwan's interests are also America's interests, says this man, so we need to deter China from invading us. For many here, the concern is that support for Taiwan could be part of a broader deal between Washington and Beijing. Taiwan fears even subtle changes in American rhetoric or support could weaken deterrence against China, which claims the democratic island as its own territory. In Copenhagen Tuesday, Taiwan President Lai Ching-te remotely thanked the U.S. for strengthening the island's defense capabilities.
10: The people of Taiwan, they will never bow to pressure.
9: Trump and Xi are to meet Thursday and Friday in Beijing. Philippe Leblanc, CBC News, Taipei.
8: A former Mountie accused of being an agent for the Chinese government is expected to learn his fate in BC Supreme Court today. William Miker's defense argued the Crown's case relies too much on circumstantial evidence. And as Georgie Smythe reports, there's been some surprising moments in the trial.
11: The former RCMP officer denies allegations he was working for the Chinese government to prepare a campaign of intimidation against a multimillionaire Chinese expat who lives in BC, a man China says fled the country with hundreds of millions of dollars. To prove their case, Crown prosecutors used an email Micah sent to a colleague in 2017, where he talked about a, quote, fraudster wanted by Chinese police. The prosecution says it's presented a range of facts that Micah was laying the groundwork for a campaign of extortion, one that was an affront to Canadian sovereignty.
12: I think I'm a pretty straight, honest guy.
11: On the final day of the judge-only trial, Micah's counsel told the court the Crown's case is purely circumstantial, based mostly on a narrow reading of two paragraphs from that email, and that criminal intent had not been proven. A verdict is expected today. Georgie Smythe, CBC News, Vancouver.
8: A licensed drug counselor who delivered the doses of ketamine that killed actor Matthew Perry will be sentenced today in Los Angeles. Perry was a citizen of both Canada and the U.S. He died in 2023. Prosecutors are asking for 2.5 years in prison for Eric Fleming. The first openly gay basketball player in the NBA has died of brain cancer at the age of 47. Jason Collins spent 13 years in the league playing for 6 different teams. He made history in 2013 when he came out.
13: There were those family members that I had who said, Jason, do you need to come out publicly? Do you need to disclose this? Can you just, you know that we know we love you, but you don't necessarily need to talk about it? And I said to them, that's not who you raised me to be.
8: Collins announced in December that he had stage 4 glioblastoma.
14: It's over! Report Taylor Victoire! Montreal has its trip to the final!
8: The Montreal Victoire beat the Minnesota Frost last night in the decisive semifinal Game 5 of the Professional Women's Hockey League. Final score 2-1. Montreal will now play the Ottawa Charge for the Walter Cup, an all-Canadian final round that starts on Thursday. Meantime, in the NHL, the Buffalo Sabres beat the Montreal Canadiens 3-2 in Game 4 of their second-round series. The series is now tied at 2 games apiece. Game 5 is Thursday night in Buffalo. And that is your World This Hour. I'm Neil Herland.
0: I'm Saroja Coelho, and you're listening to CBC Radio 1. 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
15: Listen, the Montreal Canadiens play Game 4 against Buffalo tonight, and you've got people across the country cheering for them because they're the only Canadian team left in the NHL playoffs. But the thing about the Habs is that they may be Canada's team for now, but don't get it twisted. They are first and foremost Quebec's team. I'm Alamin Abdelmahmoud, and today on Commotion, why the Montreal Canadiens occupy such a unique place in culture right now. Brendan Kelly's here. Brendan writes for the Montreal Gazette. He wrote a book called Habs Nation, A People's History of the Montreal Canadiens. Hi, Brendan. How are you?
16: I'm good. Hi, Alamin.
15: I'm happy that you're here. And also, Biz is here. Biz is an author and a rapper with a group called Local Locas. They created the definitive Habs anthem. We're going to hear that in a moment. But first, hello, Biz.
16: Hello, thanks for having me.
15: I'm happy that you're both here. Biz, I'm going to start with you. Listen, man, full disclosure, I am not a hockey guy, but if you could do me a favor and bring me in, what does it feel like this morning heading into Game 4? You got 2 big wins behind you.
16: Yeah, this morning I would say it's pure joy in my heart, in my house, with my kids and my girlfriend, in my city, and in my Quebec. It's quite a surprise for me because I would admit that I was afraid of the big bad Buffaloes, but at my own surprise, my team, Canadian, Montreal Canadian, they can play rough, and I'm really happy with that.
15: Biz is saying pure joy. Brendan, what about you? What does it feel like for you heading into Game 4?
17: Oh, yeah, no, it's incredibly exciting. I've been doing this really cool thing with the Gazette, going out for my What the Puck column, and we go out every night on game night. I'm often out on Avenue du Canadien right outside the Bell Centre. I go to bars and pubs. I'm telling you, man, the excitement in the town, the fever, it's really palpable. It's like Biz was saying, it's surprising. People didn't really think they would go this far. They're a team with a great future, but didn't really think it was going to be this year. You know what? I've followed the Canada game since I was a kid in the 70s. This has never happened before in terms of the fan reaction. It's just, man, the buzz in the city, it's just off the charts.
18: I got to ask you, Brendan, when you say it hasn't happened before, take me a little bit into that. I mean, like, are you talking about, like, the excitement reaching a new level that you maybe haven't seen before? What is the palpable difference for you?
17: You know what it is like, you know, it's like in my book, Habs Nation, I talk about those great teams of the 1970s with Guy Lafleur and Ken Dryden, generally considered to be the greatest teams ever in hockey. But, you know, for 30 years, it's been

0: long time. And it's also that people, you know, they so identify with the Canadien here. It's just like, it's the thing that unifies everyone. It really does. You so know, that, Sebastian's a Francophone, I'm an Anglophone. You know, you're black, you're white, you're whatever. You're got your differences, but you love the Habs.
1: So that's the thing they want to push into, that this idea that the Habs are sort of uniting everybody. Biz, this song of yours is everywhere right now. Let's hear it.

0: Biz, it's impossible not to start chanting along. That is a bit of your song, which is called The Goal in French. Listen, I've read the lyrics. You weave together this pride for the team, but also this pride for Quebec as a distinct society. Talk to me about this. How does cheering for the Habs connect with your goal of a sovereign Quebec?
1: Well, do you have an hour? because we have to rewind it historically, because the team itself is so linked in Quebec history, because at the beginning in 1909, this team was created by an English owner, and exclusively with French players to gain the French market in Quebec. So he named the team after the name that Quebecois at this time were calling themselves, Canadien, French Canadian. So it's quite funny because if this team was created today, we would call it the Quebecois of Montreal, you know. And the Canadien and they branded it with the color of the France flag, you know,
0: right?
1: Red. So the red for Canadian that you see in all the city, it's not for Canada flag. It's for the red of the France flag. And along the century, I would say, while Quebec's people were dominated economically and politically by English Canada, the only way that we see collectively us as winner was on the ice with first Maurice Richard, the great star of Montreal Canadien, and then we were able to win after all those collective defeats. Yeah. We were seeing ourselves like winners. And it was very satisfying.
0: Yeah, I think that's the thing I want to get into a little bit here, right? Because like what Biz is talking about is like this 100-year history of the Habs being sort of so deeply interwoven with Quebec culture. Brendan, you've said that they're not just a team, that they're a part of who Quebecers are. You've written a whole book about this. How do you feel, how do you think the fortunes of the Montreal Canadiens end up connecting with the success of the sovereignist movement as they sort of kind of go hand in hand?
2: The crazy thing is, it's directly tied to the sovereignty movement, much as Jeff Molson, the owner of the Canadien, would hate to hear this. But you know what? And I really saw this researching the book. From 1955 to 1995, that was the glory days of the team, and they won 17 of their 24 Stanley Cups. And that was when the team was at its most Quebecois. And it's also the greatest period of nationalism. If you think from 75 to 95 is really, because there's the first referendum in 1980, the second in 1995. So in the 70s, when they have the best team ever, and they're called the Flying Frenchmen, and they're the stars, the leaders of the team are Serge Savard and Guy Lafleur, and before that, Jean Béliveau and Henri Richard, and as Biz says, Maurice Richard. So they're the Quebecois French-Canadian heroes. And when nationalism is booming, they're doing great. And then in the 80s, for example, when nationalism kind of takes a dip after that defeat in the first referendum, troubled times for the Canadiens. Then they win their last cup in 1993. And then in 1995 is the turning point year for the club. They fire Serge Savard. They trade Patrick Roy for a bag of pucks. And they go into a 25-year tailspin. Was kind of true, going to a 25-year tailspin. Well, the exact same fall as the second referendum, almost won by the nationalists, as if we're talking in hockey terms, it's almost a

0: tie game, but the no side wins and referendums disappear. And guess what? This is a crazy thing. I wrote this book 2 years ago, and guess what? The referendum's back in the picture, and the Habs are back. And probably the Parti Québécois could well win the election. So there really is, you know, kind of a direct tie. It's kind of freaky.
1: I was going to say, like, this is not also not just a projection by Quebecers. The team is also a little bit engaged in this conversation. What has the team done lately to become more authentically connected to Quebec, Brendan?
0: Well, you know what? It's funny. My book came out first in French, Le Siège et son peuple, in the fall of 2024. And since then, almost all of the players that the team has picked up, not at the draft, but, you know, through trades and free agency, are either Quebecers or French-speaking. They've got Alexandre Texier, who's the only player from France in the team, but they also picked up Alexandre Carrier. They brought back Philippe Dano. They picked up Joe Valeno, who's a West Island English guy but speaks French. So to me, it's really clear that Jeff Gorton and Kent Hughes, the managers of the team, are actually concerned. They realize that it's important to have French-speaking players. The difference, though, is that the leaders of the team, Cole Caulfield, an American, Nick Suzuki, an English-Canadian, Juraj Slafkovský, a Slovakian, they're not French-Canadian. And you know what? They can't be French-Canadian because Quebec players have kind of disappeared from the league, which is a whole other story. But to me, it's like they understand, which previous management didn't, that you know what? You have to have those local players. You have to have people who can speak in the language of the majority of their fans, that it's actually important. And, you know, and Jeff Molson, you know, who's the most famous English-Canadian family, the Molsons, he understands that too. The coach has to speak French. Even now the general manager has to speak French. So they're very aware that those links, the deep ties with Franco-Quebecers is super important.
1: Biz, as much as this is Quebec's team, and that's what this conversation has been about, this is a moment where the Habs are Canada's team. How does that land for you? I heard a little laugh there as I said that out loud.
2: But, you know, everybody's welcome aboard to cheering for the team. But at least, you know, you must know for what team you're cheering for. It's like in soccer, for example, you have the Barcelona, which is a Catalan team with a lot of Catalan players in it. So if you're cheering for Barca, you don't have to be a Catalan, but you have to know the importance that this team has to Catalan people. So you're welcome aboard, and it's very cool to see people in Montreal, and all across Quebec, and even outside Quebec, cheering for the Habs. But you must know that Habs, for example, it's from habitant, which means French word for how would you call it, Brendan, habitant?
0: Well, it's the original settlers of French Canada, of Nouvelle-France, right? It's les habitants.
2: People who live in the country.
1: I got to tell you, I've not heard the analogy of the Habs to Barca and Barcelona, because you're totally completely right. Like, if you're going to become a fan of the Barcelona football club, you should understand that the Catalan region, you know, has had like a lot of conversations about its sovereignty from Spain. And it's not simply, you know, you just like this team because you like this team. There's a deep sort of history there. Biz, you've talked a little bit about the way that Canada appropriates Quebecois culture, and that includes this sort of Habs band. Wagon. Just with the minute we have left here, can you just unpack that a little bit for us? Where do you see Canada appropriating Quebecois culture?
2: But you know, at the beginning, first of all, Canada was founded by French people. New France was existing after Champlain founded Quebec in 1608 until the conquest in 1760. During approximately 150 years, Canada was exclusively French, and you know all the symbols, the beaver, the maple leaves, it is French Canadian symbols. Even the O Canada, the anthem, it's a chant written by Adolphe Coutier and Calixte Lavallée for French Canadian people. And music was cannibalized by English Canada, and they rewrote the anthem. And so it's quite frustrating when you, you know, when you can hear the bilingual version in LA or Chicago, but not in on Toronto, you know. So it could be and can be a little frustrating because people in Canada doesn't know history at all. And it can be bothering for us sometimes, but these days everybody's cheering for the Habs, so everybody's happy.
1: Brendan, I've got 30 seconds left here. Obviously, you guys want to see the Habs win the Stanley Cup, but putting that aside, what could the best outcome be of this season from your perspective, just culturally speaking?
0: Well, I think it's already there. I think that, you know, a big part of my book is about community and how the team lost its connection to the community, and I think it's renewing it. I mean, the Nick Suzuki spends the summer in Montreal, you know, Cole Caulfield spends the summer. They're in the community in a way that wasn't there before. And man, people love those players. The players love themselves. There's a genuine bromance going on in that team. It actually, to go back to the original word that Biz said, it's all about joy, man. It's about something really positive and good in a world that doesn't have a lot of positivity.
1: Biz, yeah, of course we want to see them win the Stanley Cup, but also for you, what's the best outcome from the season? Got 30 seconds left here.
2: Okay, let's dream big. For us, it would be a victory in Montreal against Avalanche, and we win the Cup, and us, Le Colocast, we are on Char Allégorique to sing in loop Le But during the parade.
1: That is absolutely the thing that we want to see happen. I really appreciate your time, both of you. Thank you so much for coming on the show today. Thank you.
0: Thanks so much.
1: Thanks, y'all.
2: Allez, Montréal.
1: Brendan Kelly writes for the Montreal Gazette. His book is called Habs Nation, A People's History of the Montreal Canadiens. And Biz is an author and rapper with a group called Loco Locas, which created the Habs anthem. We're going to play it right now.

0: I'm Elamine Abdul Mahmoud, and this is Commotion. Martin Short has been making us laugh for literally decades now. There's a brand new Netflix documentary about Martin and his legendary career. It's fittingly called Marty, Life is Short. Herschel Bundia is a comedy reporter. He's here to talk about it. Herschel, it's good to see you, pal. How you doing?
1: I'm great. How are you doing? Thanks so much for having me back.
0: Oh, of course, man. Listen, we're talking about a master of sketch comedy. So we asked you for one of your favorite Martin Short characters. You chose Jiminy Glick, which I love Jiminy Glick so much. He's the interviewer who knows nothing about his celebrity guests. I just want to play this clip of Jiminy Glick talking to Bill Hader.
2: Mike Pence.
3: Oh, Mike Pence.
2: Do you know he's very religious?
3: Oh, yeah. No, I do know that.
2: Jesus wears a bracelet that says, "What would Mike Pence do?"
4: That's it.
2: Isn't that clever? I wrote that earlier today. Yes, I did.
3: That's very funny.
2: I wrote it in the... I was taking a shower and I wrote it in the steamer. And the next thing you know, it evaporated, so I had to go to my memory.
0: I actually, I can't watch that sketch, Herschel, because, it's so hard for me to stop, laughing from just watching Bill Hader react to Jiminy Glick. In that documentary, Martin Short said that he's happiest when he's doing a character that only he can do. What do you think Jiminy Glick, what makes Jiminy Glick a character that only Martin Short can pull off?
1: To your point, first of all, that sketch, I love how Bill is just incapacitated with laughter. He's
0: truly
1: like the perfect surrogate for the audience in that moment, I feel like, so one of the things Martin also said in the documentary, or, Marty, as I'm going to call him, he's my close personal friend, he also really likes to, when he creates characters, to draw from either a nugget of truth or, take inspiration from a real person he's met. And so, over the course of his long career, he's had to go on probably dozens of film junkets and TV junkets where he's met dozens and dozens of maybe poorly researched or misguided interviewers. And so Jiminy Glick is sort of like the Frankenstein's monster of synthesizing all of those experiences, right?
0: Yeah.
1: And, I think it also allows Martin to use a lot of his comedy superpowers, one of them being, how quick he is on his feet. When you're in an interview setting like that, you have to be able to improvise. And you can see that in the way he comes up with things on the spot. Or, it allows him to puncture the artifice of celebrity with his casual little roast jokes, which, if you've ever seen him do a double act with Steve Martin, he's so good at being able to be cutting without being too mean-spirited and still keeping the audience on their side. And you see a lot of that in Jiminy Glick.
0: It's such a fine balance. There's so few people that can do that very well. So it's just a delight to sort of watch him in that mode. But let me ask you about the new documentary. So this new documentary came out today. It's called Marty, Life is Short. How did you feel about the doc, man? Did you like it?
1: I'm sort of in two minds about it. Because, on the one hand, there have been so many documentaries about comedians in recent years, Just off the top of my head, there was a John Candy one, a Mel Brooks one, an Albert Brooks one, George Carlin one, an Eddie Murphy one, a Steve Martin one. And they all sort of fall into similar tropes sometimes where, they're made by devoted admirers or friends of the subject. And a lot of times they're very interested in portraying sort of this image of them as less of a three-dimensional figure and more of someone who's, a prodigious genius who is beloved by everyone despite their struggle with precisely one single vice.
0: Yeah. Yeah.
1: But this one, I think, sort of transcends that in a way because it has all this access to amazing archival footage of these home movies that Martin Short has shot over the years. And through those scenes, you get to be a fly on the wall and kind of get to really appreciate what Martin Short's personality is like and how whimsical and joyful he is, And so I feel like that really helps the documentary stand out from the rest of the pack.
0: There's the one thing that stuck out for me is Martin Short used to call himself the cheap amigo, which is a reference to the fact that he was much less famous than his pals, the three amigos, which are, of course, Steve Martin and Chevy Chase. But he's also been very popular among other actors. He's kind of your favorite comic. Many of his more famous friends appear in this documentary. You got Steve Martin, you got Tom Hanks, you got Steven Spielberg, you got Eugene Levy, and of course, the great and late Catherine O'Hara. What do you think made him a favorite among his household peers, but maybe not as much of a household name as much as Steve Martin might be, maybe?
1: Yeah, I mean, I feel like it's even less that he's not a household name as much as you don't think of a specific iconic role when you think of him as much as you just think of Marty being Marty on late night or hosting something or in his double act with Steve Martin. You just see him as a comedic force of nature who can just remake a show in his own image, right? And that's trafficking a lot on just him being just the most affable person imaginable, right? It's just a delight to see. You're never not happy to see him pop up in something. And so I think one of the lines Steve Martin says in the documentary is like, you know, if you're throwing a party and Martin Short is invited, but then Martin Short can't come anymore, you should cancel the party.
0: That's a such a perfect analogy for, you know, exactly the kind of joy that I imagine when I think about, Martin Short is in this thing. I'm going to have a good time just kind of watching him do his Martin Short thing. I should say Martin says off the top that his comedy does not come from a place of sadness or grief. And yet there is this theme of grief and loss sort of woven into this documentary. Do you want to talk about how that grief is woven into this film?
1: Yeah, I mean, it definitely looms like a specter over the whole movie because, you know, tragically, you know, he lost his daughter to suicide in February. And, you know, there's all these interviews with Catherine O'Hara, who also passed away just very recently. So, you know, it's kind of omnipresent there. But, you know, it goes beyond that because Marty has lost a lot of people. You know, I think before his age of 20, he lost his brother, his mother and father. And then, of course, his wife as well, much later in 2010 to cancer. And he kind of talks about how, you know, there's two ways you can go. You can deal with that. You can maybe turn bitter, or, you know, he was able to sort of to take the lessons from that and sort of like be able to keep the spirit of these people at all times and remind him that life is short, you know, hence the title of the documentary. And so you kind of see that in Marty's work, whether when he's like not second guessing something, or even in the documentary, he talks about how he didn't do a second season of SNL because he wanted to spend all the time with his family. Hmm. And, you know, like, life is short is this cliche that we all hear, but it takes a special level of zen to be able to really internalize it the way Marty did.
0: Let me ask you, you mentioned earlier that we can't really think of maybe a definitive Martin Short role, and maybe that's why he's not as famous as Steve Martin or Chevy Chase. To anyone who's not maybe immersed themselves entirely in the comedy of Marty, what's the one performance you'd recommend people go check out? Obviously, we start with Jiminy Glick, so people should definitely find all of the Jiminy Glick bits, but what's another Marty role that you're like, start there, that'll do you good?
1: It's so hard to pick one, but I would say if you've ever seen Arrested Development, or if you haven't seen it, you should watch Arrested Development. He has a very small guest role in that show as Uncle Jack, who is a wealthy family friend of the family. And he's playing a paraplegic who is too proud to use a wheelchair. So he just has a big man carry him around at all times. And he's just doing his perfect Marty over the top thing. Like he said, he'll say, shoot me. And then the big man will throw him onto people and to give them hugs and stuff. And because it's the physicality, the voice he does, it's an incredible, you know, like I said before, he's a force of nature. And you can see that in that performance.
0: Oh man, I have not seen that performance. So I'm going to absolutely go find that in the meantime. Herschel, I really appreciate your time. Thank you so much for coming on the show today.
1: Of course. Thank you so much.
0: Yes, of course. Herschel Bundiak covers comedy for Vulture. He's in Saskatoon right now. And that new documentary, the Martin Short documentary called Marty, Life is Short, that is out today on Netflix. My name is Alamin Abdul-Mahmoud. This show is called Commotion. We'll be back tomorrow. On tomorrow's show, we are talking about Outlander. That's because after 8 seasons, Outlander is finally coming to an end. That fandom is intense, man. You're going to hear a lot of conversation about why the fans think this season veered a little too far off the book. In the meantime, my name is Alamin Abdul-Mahmoud. This show is called Commotion. We'll be back tomorrow. We'll see you then. Have a great day.
3: That was the CBC's own Commotion. Up now, Tech Life from the BBC. How tech transforms the way the world works, learns, and plays.
4: This week on Tech Life, the road is long with many a winding turn and many a pothole and many a broken streetlight and many other problems. But perhaps there's tech that can fix all that. The internet's business model is obsolete, some think. We talk to a big tech leader on what might replace it. And the prize-winning AI educational app that will soon be chasing up students in Ethiopia and beyond.
5: I noticed you haven't studied today. You were doing so well with quadratic equations yesterday. Want to pick up where we left off?

0: Well, we start this audio journey on the road, and there are miles and miles of roads. I bet if you measured all the roads in Britain, you'd find that there were at least 396,700 kilometres of them, at a guess. And as all you drivers and cyclists will know, many of them have dangerous defects, from potholes you could lose a pram in to road signs obscured by trees and dirt. Keeping an eye out for problems and catching them early is a big task, but a startup in Sweden has a bright idea. Universes is fitting cars and trucks with cameras and using AI to spot potential problems in the footage. The system's being adopted in several European countries. Jonathan Selby is the CEO of Universes, based in Stockholm, and he's been telling us about their work.
1: Universes' core competence, real expertise, is in computer vision. So we're really good at converting images and videos from cameras into useful data. And so we use cameras mounted in city vehicles or road authority vehicles, mounted much like a dash cam, so looking forward. And we run computer vision algorithms, so AI algorithms, on the video streams captured by those cameras. And we're able to extract all of that information, so the road surface condition, the traffic signs, the streetlights. We can create an inventory. We can understand the quality, the health of that inventory, and then help those responsible for the roads to direct resources to the best possible place at the best possible time.
2: So what kind of issues might these cameras been sort of picking out and highlighting to local authorities so they can fix them?
1: Well, so the camera can look down at the ground and detect surface imperfections like potholes and cracks. It's a huge challenge. Many of these roads are in poor conditions, so we can help detect those and send that information back to the road authority. More or less, if you can see it, we can detect it. So traffic signs, roadworks is a big problem. Many cities have a lot of roadworks in them. Here in Stockholm, where the Universes is based, there are many roadworks each year. The city knows exactly where they should be, where they've been scheduled to be, but has very little idea where they actually are. And that means that they find it hard to manage the contractor, ensure that they've started on time, ensure that they've finished on time, ensure they're adhering to the safety regulation. And so this system we've created helps them detect the roadwork and ensure it's being managed in the proper way.
2: I think, most people detect a pothole because they suddenly, their fillings almost fly out when they go over it. How does a camera detect a pothole?
1: So we look at the image and we have trained an AI network to be able to process all of the pixels in that image and to recognize, much like you as a human can look at a picture, the pothole in the image. We can even triangulate its position in the road and make an estimate of how big it is. And what that means we can do is also show how it's growing over time as well. And that helps the authority to know exactly when to intervene.
2: Your aim is to put this in local authority vehicles, in sort of city-operated vehicles. But could the type of vehicle expand? I mean, might you see it in, bin lorries or in cabs, for example?
1: Yeah, exactly. So, we already work with a range of different types of vehicles. So we've worked with taxi fleets here in Stockholm. So many of the taxis now carry these cameras and provide the information to the authority. And as you mentioned, bin lorries, that's a great vehicle fleet for us. Typically, a bin lorry covers an entire city, a fleet of bin lorries covers the entire city every 2 weeks. So some of our customers here in Sweden now are receiving updates about their road network every 2 weeks. And this is a complete paradigm shift. Previously, they used to get an update every 5 years.
2: So, coming to the point that I guess most drivers and cyclists will care about, will this mean more rapid fixes of potholes?
1: That's the aim, exactly. And it's not only about fixing the existing potholes, it's about anticipating where the potholes will be. And so using this technology, you're able to detect the telltale signs of a pothole forming. And with that information, the authority can then intervene before the pothole is truly formed with a much cheaper fix than it would cost once the pothole has evolved.
2: There's one thing to sort of identify the problems and another thing to actually have the crews to go out and fix them. If a local authority is suddenly greeted with a much more comprehensive picture of loads of problems, that doesn't necessarily add to their resources to fill in those holes.
3: No, exactly. And I think that's really where this technology comes into its own. Because we have many vehicles out in the environment collecting data on a daily basis, the rate at which the authority then is aware of the problems as they evolve is much, much higher. And that means the opportunity to engage in predictive maintenance, to anticipate when something is going to go wrong and intervene before it happens, means that actually the environment is managed in a much better way and for a much cheaper cost.
2: Is there a privacy concern here? Because I imagine people will think, well, this sounds like it could also be a sort of a pretty nifty sort of surveillance system. I mean, just to speculate on one use, I mean, these could all be traffic cameras as well, looking at vehicles parked in the wrong place, which, you know, obviously drivers greet with mixed feelings.
3: Yeah, it's a great point. I think privacy is absolutely a cornerstone of what we've been doing here at Universes. The imagery that we collect in the public environment is targeted at assessing the asset infrastructure. There is a possibility that there might be a person standing next to the traffic sign. We are very careful about what we do with that image. We run it through anonymization. We extract faces. We extract license plates. We extract other personal data, and we remove it from the image. And we delete the original image, and it is only the anonymized image that is then stored. And because that anonymized image no longer contains the personal data, we can then treat it, sell it to our customers.
0: That's Jonathan Selby, the CEO of Universes, talking to me from Stockholm in Sweden. You're listening to Tech Life on the BBC World Service with me, Chris Vallance, and of course with you, our listeners. Last week's show was about a tech solution for sleep apnea, and it struck a chord. Paul Simmons emailed to say, I've had this problem for many years, and I've had to resort to wearing an air mask every night, which is particularly intrusive for my long-suffering wife. Eric Hoard from Arizona in the United States wrote this, I work as a nurse in electrophysiology, and we treat atrial fibrillation, which is often exacerbated by sleep apnea. I've never heard of some of those treatment options, so it was really fun to hear about them. And Adrienne Crowe from Dublin in Ireland sent us a voice message on WhatsApp. She used to have a lot of sleep issues, but no more.
4: My dentist suggested a mouth guard. This causes a little bit decrease in the tension in the muscles of the jaw. So I've been using mouth guards ever since. I always use them to sleep.
0: Well, thanks to Adrienne and all of you who got in touch. And we'd love to hear your thoughts on today's program or your ideas for a future show. You can email us at techlife@bbc.co.uk or WhatsApp us on +44 330 1230 320. Remember to tell us your name and where you live. And coming up, the Ethiopian app developer who learned to code at 14 using only a pen and paper. The company Cloudflare might not be a household name, but in November last year, everyone woke up to its existence.
5: Internet users, they are once again struggling with outages this morning, and this time the internet infrastructure, Cloudflare, was to blame.
0: It turned out when Cloudflare caught a cold, a large chunk of the internet sneezed. That's because the company acts as an intermediary between websites and the internet, helping to improve their performance and provide protection from some types of cyber attack. About 20% of the internet sits behind Cloudflare. The decisions it takes about security and about AI could have a real impact on all our tech lives. Cloudflare's chief strategy officer, Stephanie Cohen, was in the UK last month, and I wanted to hear her vision for the future. But we began with the basics. What does Cloudflare do?
6: We're making sure that good traffic gets through fast, reliably, and securely, and bad traffic gets deflected. But as it relates to cybersecurity, you often hear of things called DDoS attacks, which is distributed denial of service attacks, which is someone trying to keep your website, keep your site from being able to be accessed by humans because it's being overrun by bots. And so we make sure that those bots get deflected so the humans that you want on your site can get there fast, reliably, and securely.
0: Now, we've got a sense of how many websites rely on Cloudflare at the end of last year, didn't we? Because something went wrong on your systems, and it meant that a whole bunch of other websites weren't accessible, from X, I think, to ChatGPT. You're not the only company that's had a big outage like that. Why did that happen, and how are you going to stop it happening again?
6: So last year, we had an error in our configuration. And what that caused is a network outage. We know we can't be perfect. So in a world where we can't be perfect, we need to make sure that we fail small, that we limit the blast radius, we control rollouts of configuration, that we ensure that our people have access to systems in the event of an outage, and that if we have to roll back something, it happens simply, easily, gracefully, and our users don't even notice too.
0: You spoke about Cloudflare and the number of sites that use Cloudflare, and you've used that to roll out some really interesting new tools, if you like, in the era of AI. A lot of site owners, a lot of creative people are worried that their websites, their content are being scraped by bots that are essentially gathering data for the AI companies to train their systems on. You've done something which, if you like, I guess the aim of it is to give website owners and content creators more control over how that happens. Tell me about what you're doing to manage the AI bots.
6: What we want to make sure is that site owners of all shapes and sizes have transparency and control. That means they understand who, what is trying to access their site, and then that bot expresses its intent. That bot tells you what it wants to do on your site and why it's trying to access your information. And with that transparency and control, site owners can decide themselves what they want to do. They can decide to allow, they can decide to block, they can decide that there is a new business model that wants to be created where they're going to ultimately charge for access to their information.
0: I mean, these bots are something that has sort of become a feature of the internet, aren't they? They're programs that are essentially going out into the internet and identifying content and scraping that content. And search engines use them to find information so they can tell people where stuff is. AI companies use it to gather data that will help train their AIs and that their AIs can present to users. What's the scale of that? I mean, have you seen a big increase in bot activity?
6: So if you look at activity on the internet, we're now at a point where HTML page requests are more bot than human. So there are more bot agent automated requests for page access by bots than there is humans today. And we think that trend will continue.
0: Does the proliferation have negative consequences for site owners? I mean, bots can be useful. I mean, it helps people get their stuff into search engines, help gets their stuff out there, if you like. But are there negative consequences for site owners?
6: The fundamental business model of the internet is changing. So the internet was built such that you put your content, you put your information out there, you let a bot scrape it, and they will return for the idea that they can scrape you. They will give you traffic, which leads to ads, subscriptions, maybe that someone buys something, or just an ego boost that someone was reading your stuff. And that has just fundamentally changed. And so the way that the exchange that's going to happen on the internet is just going to have to evolve. And that's one of the main things why we wanted to give site owners transparency and control around what was happening on their site, because they then need to decide how to figure out what their business model is, because we need a business model. We need high quality, original, human generated content on the internet. We think it's great for humanity, but it also is needed for AI. AI is only going to flourish if there is high quality, original, human generated content.
0: And so what you're doing is effectively erecting a barrier, sort of a barrier in code that will let them say to a robot from an AI company, no, you can't have our stuff, or you can have our stuff, but you need to pay us for it.
6: Yeah. And on top of that, people need to decide whether they need to see what's on their site, which is the transparency and control. They need to decide whether they block, just want to block. We want humans on our site. We want to block because we ultimately want to be paid for it. And if you think about any market in the world, no market exists without scarcity. So if you can get something for free down the street, you're not going to pay for it. So blocking may not be the end game, but you may need to start there in order to make sure that you create a market for your information.
2: Are people paying?
6: Absolutely. People are absolutely paying. So, good example, I'll use People Inc. as an example because they've publicly talked about this. So the owners of People Magazine, they've been very aggressive on blocking bots. Their CEO, Neil Vogel, on their earnings call, talked about the fact that they had aggressively blocked bots, and they are now being paid. So we're seeing large media companies as the first step getting paid. But it's not just them. The headlines are all about the large media companies, but this idea that AI is looking for very specific pieces of information that they don't already have means things like local news, things, science, health, information that is very specific is sought after by AI companies. So we're also seeing AI companies willing to pay companies that look like that. Some of that will be direct, meaning a direct negotiation between those two companies. And some of that will happen more programmatically on a platform like Cloudflare. We announced something called Papercrawl, which is the original, which is the beginnings of a business model where you can get paid for your content in a more programmatic way.
0: And that was Stephanie Cohen there. And I should say we recorded that interview before Cloudflare revealed the impact AI was having on its own business and that it was to cut its workforce by 1,100 employees in an AI-driven restructuring plan. Our next guest is a 24-year-old self-taught app developer based in the Ethiopian capital, Addis Ababa. His name's Nate Zalecki, and he's just won a $10,000 prize from Amazon Web Services for his app called Ivy that uses artificial intelligence to help school children learn. But the really clever thing about Ivy is that even though it uses AI, it can work without access to a top-spec smartphone or a constant connection to the internet. But perhaps that's not surprising because it turns out Nate knows a thing or two about learning with access to only the most basic tools.
7: I started coding at 14. I was writing code on paper, C++, and different programming languages. So I started pretty young.
2: But doing it on paper rather than doing it with a computer, just sort of, getting your head around there, how it works, but doing it with a notepad, really.
7: Yes, exactly, doing it on paper. I had no access for laptop or, internet or even mobile phone, so I had to use paper. And I started my first AI startup at 17 as well. So that was around 7 years ago. So I'm self-taught. I dropped out from college first year, and I'm working on a lot of startups.
2: Tell us about Ivy.
7: Ivy is the world's first AI tutor that works completely offline on low-cost phones and engages with the students proactively and teaches them proactively as well.
2: Why did you call it Ivy?
7: I called it Ivy because I was interested, when I was in high school, I was interested in Ivy Leagues, so in the US, so that's why.
2: Right, aiming high.
7: Yes, exactly.
2: So, I mean, there's a lot of interest in AI education. I think that's around the world. People are thinking, well, maybe AI could be used to deliver tutoring. You want to do it to address, I suppose, some issues to do with teaching and education in Africa. Would that be fair?
7: Yes, exactly. I wanted to solve one of the most pressing problem, which is education inequality in Ethiopia, not only in Ethiopia, but in Africa in general and in third world countries.
2: And what kind of inequality are you talking about here?
7: I'm talking about underserved students who cannot access reliable internet and also students and teachers. Teachers usually here in Ethiopia, one teacher teaches 70 students, so which is not education, which is more like crowd control. So that's what I'm talking about.
2: And I think that's a problem that I think a lot of nations all around the world hope that AI might solve. But you mentioned there a particular problem, which is a lack of internet connection, lack of good internet connection. And I guess that previously that might have been a real barrier to using AI because most of them require a good internet connection or an internet connection of some sort.
7: Yes, exactly. That's one of the biggest problems that I've tried to solve. And that problem is like mostly in third world countries.
2: And how does it try and solve it?
7: Usually, most AI needs billion-dollar servers, right? Data servers. But what I did was compress the AI model so that it fits on normal phone, on a low-budget phone, on $80 phone. So it works offline and it works forever and for free, yeah.
2: So even if a student is disconnected from the internet for a large part of the day, they can still have their own sort of personalized tutor? Is that
7: yes.
2: What Ivy provides?
7: Yes, basically, yeah, that's what Ivy is. Fully personalized, fully offline. Once you download the app and the model, you will be able to learn and interact with the app and Ivy forever. Yeah.
2: I suppose one of the challenges with learning through a phone or any other kind of computer is how you know if the kid is actually learning. Because,
7: yes.
2: I think most people have skived off the odd lesson. Mm-hmm. How does Ivy deal with that problem?
7: Yeah, that's a very good question. So I try to deal with that problem by introducing a new concept called proactive learning. So that what that means is Ivy reach out to the students actually and calling them, checking on the schedule and the study plans and everything. So she actually calls in if there's exam approaching, she will call and say, exam is approaching, you need to study this and that, let's study. Just like a real tutor.
2: In fact, we can hear a recording
7: yes.
2: That you made of Ivy doing this.
8: Hey, Natnell. I noticed you haven't studied today. You were doing so well with quadratic equations yesterday. Want to pick up where we left off?
2: One of the interesting things about it is it delivers teaching in an Ethiopian language, Amharic, if I'm saying it right, and
7: yes.
2: Also in English. Were there challenges with getting an AI to work in Amharic? Because we learned that, some languages, the tech companies haven't been so good at making sure their systems are able to deal with and to understand.
7: Yes, definitely. That's one of the challenging parts. And there's not enough training data in different, local languages. Amharic is the official language, so Ivy works fairly well with Amharic, and I'm trying to add support for other local languages as well.
2: You've won an award for the development of Ivy.
7: So I won the Global Innovation Award for Ivy. The competition was organized by Amazon Web Services, and it was one of the largest AI competitions ever. More than 10,000 teams from 115 countries participated. So, yeah.
2: What's it like to be taught by your app, by Ivy?
7: At first, it will seem weird because we're not used to AI calling us. Most of the AI is currently in ChatGPT or any other AI tutor or app is not proactive. It will wait for you to, to chat with them, to write at it. But Ivy should reach out proactively. That part is really, students were really amazed here. They were really excited about it. They wanted to use it because I ran a small pilot for around 10 days, so it was pretty short. Mm. But they wanted to access it for a long time. It was really a cool experience.
2: Would you have any advice for other young people listening who may be wondering, that perhaps they too don't have access to a lot of computing, but they'd like the idea of getting into computing?
7: This is why I made Ivy. So basically, if I had Ivy at that time when I was 17, it would solve a lot of my problems that I had to deal with, and walking 20 kilometers per day just to save money for internet connection and stuff like that. So Ivy exactly solves that problem exactly. Anyone with low-cost mobile phone can learn 24/7 about anything, literally. So the only thing that will matter is agency, taste, and, passion. If you have something to learn in mind that you want to learn, that you love, you can learn it.
0: And that was Nate Zalecki speaking to us about Ivy from Addis Ababa. Well, that's it for this week's edition of Tech Life. Just time for me to chase you, our listeners, for your thoughts inspired by this week's show and any ideas you have for future programmes. You can email us at techlife@bbc.co.uk or WhatsApp us on +44 330 1230 320. And there's much more tech news from all our team at bbc.com/technology. This show was an A-plus effort from producer Tom Quinn and a more work-needed piece of late presentation homework from me, Chris Vallance.

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1: This is what summer basketball sounds like in Canada. 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
2: From CBC News, The World This Hour, I'm Mike Miles. U.S. President Donald Trump is on his way to China. He'll meet tomorrow with Chinese President Xi Jinping. Claire Lai is the daughter of Jimmy Lai, the Hong Kong media tycoon sentenced in February to 20 years in prison for breaking China's national security laws. She's urging Trump to raise her father's case with Xi.
3: So President Trump has expressed his commitment to freeing my father. I think, you know, the rule of law in Hong Kong is completely broken, that this is a solution that has to be solved leader to leader. And I am confident that President Trump will be the one to free my father.
2: Trump is bringing a delegation of American business leaders to China, including Elon Musk and Apple's Tim Cook. On social media, Trump says he'll ask the Chinese president to open up the country to American companies. A French woman infected in the deadly hantavirus outbreak on a cruise ship is critically ill and being treated with an artificial lung. She's in a Paris hospital, and her doctor says she has a severe form of the disease, causing life-threatening lung and heart problems. There are now 11 cases reported worldwide. There's no cure or vaccine for hantavirus, but early detection and treatment can improve survival rates. One of the largest coffee chains in the United States is trying a Canadian comeback, with plans for hundreds of Dunkin' Donuts locations to open here. Anise Haidari reports.
4: Foodtastic, the Montreal company behind Second Cup, says it's bringing Dunkin' Donuts to Canada.
5: And all our franchisees are going to be local Canadian franchisees.
4: Peter Mammis is the president of Foodtastic. He says he sees opportunity even in a softer economy.
5: The quick service restaurants are having a little bit of a lull, but I think that's actually a benefit to us because there's going to be a lot more real estate available to us.
4: In the 2010s, the last few Dunkin' franchises in Canada folded under other ownership, in part blaming a lack of investment to fight Tim Hortons. University of Toronto marketing professor David Soberman says Tim's is still a big competitor.
6: Even if Dunkin' opens a couple of hundred outlets, it's still very small compared to Tim Hortons.
4: The first outlets are planned for Toronto and Montreal, so while the slogan says America runs on Dunkin', most of Canada will have to wait. Anise Haidari, CBC News, Calgary.
2: PEI's premier says it's time to do away with time changes. Rob Lance says he's putting daylight time on the agenda for the next meeting of Atlantic premiers. Lance says the twice-yearly back and forth can be tiring.
7: It is a disruption to our daily routine, our sleep schedules. So in that sense, it does have an effect. And I think there's probably a fair body of research out there about the effects of moving the clocks every year.
2: Nova Scotia's premier has said he'd be open to permanent daylight time if the other Atlantic provinces are on board. British Columbia and Alberta are already doing away with twice-a-year time changes. Ontario's passed legislation doing the same, but it's conditional on what neighboring states and provinces do. It was a bittersweet night for Montreal hockey fans. In the Professional Women's Hockey League, the Montreal Victoire beat the Minnesota Frost to advance to the Walter Cup Final. Meantime, in the NHL, the Buffalo Sabres beat the Montreal Canadiens 3-2 in Game 4 of their second-round series. Kwabena Aduro reports.
8: It was a big night for hockey fans in Montreal, with both the Montreal Victoire and the Montreal Canadiens playing playoff games. And let's start with the Montreal Victoire. They won their game 2-1. Captain clutch Marie-Philippe Poulin scored the game-winning goal to send her team to the Walter Cup final in the Professional Women's Hockey League for the first time ever. Now they will be playing the Ottawa Charge in an all-Canadian final for the first time in league history. This is Montreal's first time in the final and Ottawa's second time. Meanwhile, outside the Bell Centre, Habs fans are leaving, disappointed that the team didn't end up coming away with the win. Now the series is tied at 2-2 apiece, with Game 5 scheduled for Thursday, where fans are hoping that the Montreal Canadiens will win that game and then come back here for Game 6 and close out the series. Kwabena Aduro, CBC News, Montreal.
2: And that is The World This Hour. For CBC News, I'm Mike Miles.
0: You're listening to CBC Radio 1. I'm Saroja Coelho. Now from the BBC, it's Heart and Soul, personal approaches to spirituality gathered from around the world.
9: This program contains discussions of violence and loss, which some listeners may find upsetting.
10: Definitely, they are the ones who killed my family.
11: Among the recent released prisoners, how many perpetrators did you recognize?
10: I recognize 4.
11: In Rwanda, some men convicted over the genocide have now returned home after decades in prison. For those who survived, that return raises difficult questions, not only moral questions, but spiritual ones too. How do you live alongside someone who helped destroy your family?
10: I even paid them a visit in their homes. Someone told me about it, and I went to see them, and we had a chat. I told them to be strong and assured them that what happened in our country will never happen again. That is what I told them.
11: You said that when you went to see them, you told them to be strong. Why?
10: Because we have forgiven them, and that nothing else can happen after forgiveness.
11: You are listening to the documentary from the BBC World Service. I am Felenga Kwaya, and for Heart and Soul, I am in Rwanda, speaking to survivors and perpetrators of the 1994 genocide against the Tutsi and asking what forgiveness means when the people who killed your family come home.
10: Well, they were released towards the end of last year. This year started with them already released from jail.
11: The man you've just heard is Daniel Gasangwa. He's 75 years old and lives in Bugesera in the eastern province of Rwanda. A bald-head man in blue suit without a tie, Daniel is very calm. And when the men who had killed the members of his family were released, he went to find them himself.
10: When I heard the news, I did not believe it. I was like, then? Released? How come? Okay, let me go and see. There was a friend of mine I wanted to see there, a friend who helped us during those difficult times. So when I arrived, I asked him about them, and he took me where they gathered at a pub and joined beer.
11: To understand why Daniel says he forgave, you first have to understand what he lost. During the genocide, his wife was killed, as well as 4 of his 8 children.
10: During the 1994 genocide, things were very difficult, and we were evacuated to Burundi. My children and the mother hid in the house. Others ran from gunfire. When people saw them, they said, look, those are Kasangwa's children. They hit them with holes. And my wife was killed instantly.
11: And yet, alongside the people who murdered, there were also others who hid.

0: She taught me to see joy and to write it. She taught me to see pain and to use it. She was a lifelong student of this world, and she tried her damnedest to pass it on to me and my sister Danielle, who's here today. In hospice, as she faced the sudden pain of cancer, she was still determined to get the voices from this book into the world, even the night of her diagnosis, like literally on the table the night of her diagnosis, okay? That was foremost in her mind. At that time, I actually really didn't understand. I was pissed about it. I just wanted her to be my mom. But by the last day of her life, I actually did understand how her life and her life's work were completely commingled, really one in the same.
1: That's how it came to be that Elaine recorded two interviews in the days just before she died. One with her friend, journalist, and author, Marcy McDonald, and one with me. Could I first begin by asking why it had to be you to tell this story?
2: Well, when I got an email from this man, Roland Christian, who is a American Indian Movement activist from the 70s, who is a psychologist and a professor at St. Thomas. And I asked him that question. I mean, what he wanted me to do was to investigate the Canadian government's genocide of Indigenous people. And I said to him, well, you know, the Truth and Reconciliation Commission said cultural genocide. They didn't mean the genocide that you're referring to. And we had a lot of back and forth over the meaning of the word genocide, the history of the convention that was in part created by a Jewish lawyer who fled Poland on time before the start of World War II and who began to outline what was going on in Nazi Germany. And basically, at the end of the day, it got down to two things. One, I would not exist if not for Indigenous people, because my grandparents and great-grandparents were saved by them several times when they first arrived in Canada on the only Government of Canada Jewish agricultural colony in the country. They were not equipped. They were dropped in the middle of nowhere, and their Indigenous neighbors kept them alive. And that story persists in my family down through three generations. The other factor that Roland pointed to, he said, you have the skill set, which in a way is true. I mean, the last several books I've done have involved reading scientific literature with a very sharp eye, and it is a skill set. And so obligation on the one hand, capacity on the other. But the obligation was augmented by who I am and how I came to be. Who I am is the daughter of a doctor, the niece of another doctor, the niece of an RN, the niece of a pharmacist. And what grabbed me was the allegation that Indigenous people were used as subjects of science without informed consent. So all of these things came together, and the obligation was what really stuck.
1: There's a lot to unpack there, but I do want to get a bit closer to the motivation and what kept you going, because this was not an easy investigation. Could you talk about the process and what kept you sort of motivated as you went through it?
2: On the one hand, sheer stubbornness. I was looking for what Christian described as the cause of a group of Indigenous men that he sat with during the Royal Commission on Aboriginal Peoples in the 90s, who were displaying symptoms associated with certain kinds of drugs and who claimed to have been taken to the basements of their residential schools, strapped down on a table, injected with something, after which they developed tardive dyskinesias and seizures. So there was something there. There was something physical there to get my hands on. And when I started just doing general Googling, I found, oh my goodness, there is a whole literature describing all kinds of experiments done on not just residential school children, but adults and entire adult communities. So the more I looked, the more I found. And the more I found, the more horrible it was.

0: One of the horrible and defining discoveries Elaine made was that for decades, Indigenous people were required to be treated in hospitals that were separate from the mainstream Canadian system. That fact has since been the subject of scholarly research, books, and class action lawsuits. And yet, it still isn't widely known, and wasn't to Elaine either. So she broadened her inquiry to ask how that shameful history of two separate and unequal medical systems got buried.
1: Could you just lay out the importance of that, the fact that there were two separate systems, you know, dealing with people living in this country?
2: Yeah, and how I discovered this was just Googling one day, and I asked a different set of questions than normal, and up comes a lawsuit filed by Tony Merchant in Saskatchewan, who I grew up two blocks away from, on segregated hospitals. And he says, you know, there's the segregated hospital system that existed between 1945 and 1981 or 82. These hospitals were all over Western Canada. There were 29 of them, I believe is the number. There were two of them in Saskatchewan. One of them was at Fort Capel. So I'm going, that's impossible. There can't have been a segregated hospital system. My father would have gone ballistic. I can't, you know, did anybody, how could I not know that that system existed? So next set of questions was to my friends who did go to medical school. Did you know about this system? And the answer was 100% no, until I got to the last one, who turned out to have worked for one in Sioux Lookout, knew it as the Zone Hospital. On his first day doing his internship rotation, saw the sign Indian Hospital over the front door. So that was the first indication that people of my generation were even aware of this. My aunt, who was trained at Holy Family in Prince Albert, never heard of it. And she's like not that far from North Battleford, where one of the hospitals were. And then I remembered I was actually in Fort Capel for a writer's and dramatist's 2-week set of seminars organized by the government of Saskatchewan, its Arts Council, for high schoolers who had an interest in the arts. And I realized I must have walked by that hospital every day for 2 weeks without noticing a sign that said segregated. I mean, the sign said Indian Hospital, but the meaning was segregated. And this is the 1960s, where segregation is all over the news, where outrage about what's going on in the United States is everywhere. And I realized that for 40 years, a segregated hospital system had existed without my knowledge. So it became a question of how is it possible to remain oblivious to an entire health system, which nobody even looked at as historians or academics until another 40 years after it was shut down? How did that work? What is going on? So the question of obliviousness and the mechanics of it became another driving force in doing this book.

0: In her quest to get at the mechanics of how a nation forgets its past wrongs, Elaine scoured the archives and related lawsuits launched in recent years. She also consulted historians. Eventually, the story of how the history of the segregated hospitals was overlooked began to take shape.
1: No one asked the questions, what happened after the treaty? How did these people fare after that? You know, why are health conditions, the history of criminal injustice, why is that all so different than the lives of most ordinary Canadians?
0: One of the people Elaine interviewed was John Malloy, Professor Emeritus of History and Native Studies at Trent University and leading historian of Canada's residential school system. He's author of the seminal book, A National Crime, The Canadian Government and the Residential School System, 1879 to 1988, based on his research for the Royal Commission on Aboriginal Peoples. There was little history written on the subject before he took it on.
1: Those questions weren't asked, really, not for a very long time. Yeah. And part of it was the economy of the historical profession in Canada. It's not a lot of us who are historians, right? And doing Aboriginal history, if you can even call it that, was not the smartest thing to do, I remember.
0: Why not?
1: Well, I remember years ago when I put my name in for funding and didn't get it. And my friend got it, a nice amount of money, and he was doing French-English relations. And he said, John, he said, I told you to get with the game. The game is French Canada. It's not Indians, right? So it was that sort of process. Mm-hmm. And it changed, obviously.
0: Yes.
1: The more we got interested in Indigenous issues, you know, the more there was funded inquiries, you know, the Royal Commission, all those sorts of things. We're wanting to hire people to really delve into some of the more interesting aspects of that relationship.
0: I know that it's a moment in the book when Elaine comes to you and asks you, where's the mention, where's the study of segregated hospitals?
1: Right.
0: It was kind of in plain sight, and yet so few Canadians even today know.
1: Yeah, no, it's quite true. One of the problems was the economy of the studies sort of thing. There was money to do particular sorts of things and not to do anything else, or not to do other sorts of things. So the focus got put on what was apparently the most important, and that was the nature of the political relationship between Canada and these Indigenous communities sort of thing. The socioeconomic conditions were there, but it wasn't what was going to bring in the research funding that, you know, be perfectly frank, it's what the discipline exists on.
0: To bring the history of segregated hospitals into the present, Elaine also set out to speak to survivors.
2: My name is Anne Burkhardy. I come from long, long, proud family of Métis people from the Northwest Territories and the Red River.
0: As a child, Anne Hardy contracted tuberculosis and was sent in 1969 to a segregated hospital in Edmonton called the Charles Camsell, quote, Indian Hospital, where she both witnessed and endured sexual assault. As an adult, she became the representative plaintiff of a related class action lawsuit against the federal government, and a drawn-out legal process ensued. Anne agreed to speak to me on the eve of the launch of Elaine's book. What was it like for you just to see this book in print form?
2: It was wonderful to see it in print, I guess. It was very hard to read. But it was a good overall picture. And by that, I mean the lack of awareness by the settler people, how we knew what was happening. Even in residential school, we knew about residential school issues. We knew about hospital issues in our Indigenous communities. but the outside world was totally oblivious to it.
0: Why do you think so many Canadians are oblivious to such an important event in the history of this country and certainly an important event in your life and many other Indigenous people?
2: Well, I think it was easier to ignore. I mean, we were out of sight, out of mind.
0: Why did you decide to talk to Elaine Dewar about your experience?
2: Well, we were already into the lawsuit by that time. So my story had come out in public, you know, and to some degree. And I kind of was backing off of, I wasn't sure I wanted to do any more interviews. But when I, you know, was introduced to the idea that Elaine was going to actually write a book about it, you know, this is what I wanted was education of the public to understand the depth of the systemic racism that we faced, that, you know, where many of them were under the impression that it was residential schools and that was one and done. It was much more than just residential schools. There were other issues that were reverberating through our community.
0: Issues like what went on at those segregated hospitals. At the CAMHSL, Anne narrowly escaped major surgery that was more radical than treatment at the time for white people with the same condition.
2: But though we knew that was not acceptable medical practice anymore, they were still doing it to our community. Now,
0: yes.
2: Luckily, and what's really surprising, because both my parents are products of residential school, mm-hmm. and, you know, when they heard things from the authorities, from, you know, they would take it in stride, even though they might not be happy about it and they'd rail about it at home. They followed the rule, you know, mm-hmm. and but that they were able to come and advocate for me is, you know, an amazing story unto itself, that they were able to come and tell the doctor, no, you know, they did not want this for me.
0: They prevented it.
2: They did prevent it, yes. And you know, quite frankly, the doctor told them, well, you're going to have to take her home to die then, because she's not going to survive. So that's...
0: And here you are.
2: Yeah, here I am. You know, I was sent home with some, you know, large pills. They were, I'm guessing, antibiotics, 3 big pills, so 9 pills a day, you know, that I had to take for 3 years. But here I am alive to tell the story. And, you know, I go for regular checkups, x-rays, and have never had a recurrence or anything. But, you know, it makes me wonder, how often do things like this happen? You know, and I mean, here they were going to do this surgery. And until, you know, and this is a thing as a parent and as a grandparent, that kind of blows me away. My parents never surrendered me. They sent me for medical treatment, and they were going to give me this surgery or supposed surgery without my parents' permission or without their knowledge, even though they had a telephone in their own home. How would you think that's all right? You know, and I like people to sit and think about that as a parent or as a, you know, grandparent. How would you feel if, you know, such a drastic medical intervention had been taken and you weren't aware of it till afterwards?
0: As author and journalist Elaine Dewar discovered, such needless surgeries were just one part of a much larger story. This is Ideas. I'm Nahla Ayed. Journalist and author Elaine Dewar died with medical assistance in September 2025. In the weeks leading up to that day, she spent hours poring over the manuscript of her final book entitled Oblivious. And 2 days before she passed away, she spoke to me about it and about her discovery of unethical experiments that used Indigenous people as subjects right here in Canada.
3: The more I looked, the more I found. And the more I found, the more horrible it was.
0: Elaine would conclude, our obliviousness to all this was deliberately manufactured.
3: And that became to me the worst part of all of this, that whole chunks simply were wiped off because they had to do with Aboriginal people.
0: Elaine turned up document after document, some of them published in scientific journals describing such experiments. Elaine focused on a series of them funded by the Canadian government as part of a global effort called the International Biological Program. That program was conducted between 1968 and 1974 in the Inuit communities of Iglulik and Hall Beach in the Arctic. And according to Elaine's investigation, they were all done without informed consent. And a warning, there are distressing descriptions of those experiments in this part of our conversation.
4: I have to ask you just how horrible. What kind of experiments did you discover?
3: It's not like we're talking about the Nazi experiments in which death was part of the experiment. They were the kind of demeaning, and in some, and certainly in the science side, useless experiments trying to delineate the capacities of Indigenous people from others, as if race made a physiological difference to their functioning and behavior. So this was racist science from stem to gudgeon, and its purpose was what? And its product was less than what? And yet whole communities were being subjected to really stupid experiments that purported to show that there was a physiological difference between Indigenous men and white men, for example, in how they process alcohol. Nonsense studies. You know, and here you have this population who can't say no.
0: Another experiment, which later became the subject of another lawsuit, involved experimental skin grafting, in which pieces of skin were removed from Inuit teenagers and then transplanted onto others, again, without informed consent.
4: Under what guise were those experiments held?
3: The lure was that these people would be treated for their medical situations. And it was a lure. I mean, in the correspondence, it's clear as a bell that they knew they were using it as a lure, and that's why they did it. There is also some evidence in the correspondence that they failed to deliver, especially in Iglulik and Hall Beach. When you're doing measurements of the skin thickness of a three-year-old or an eight-year-old, or if you're subjecting a two-and-a-half-year-old child to a dental mold so that you can show that there is some either relationship or distinction between a group of Inuit who died off 1,000 years ago and a group of Inuit who are alive now. I mean, you do not subject children to having a metal plate stuffed with gluish substance in their mouths, dripping down the back. I was just amazed that people had the cruelty to do that.
4: Again, I need to ask this, but could you describe that particular experiment? Just what it is they did and what it was they were trying to do.
3: So the guy who did it was a dentist who was interested in the physical anthropology of dentistry. So there are some shape differences, for example, between Indigenous people in Eastern Canada and Mayan people in Mexico, and between white people and whatever. So what he was trying to show by taking early measurements and later measurements of Inuit teeth was whether or not there was a continuous relationship between the remains found on burial sites, some of which he helped dig, and the living populations in the 1960s and 70s in the Eastern Arctic. And it was curiosity. I mean, science is curiosity. That's what it's about. But science that is done with unchecked power can lead to absurdity, bad science, and misery.
4: Where in Canada were those experiments conducted, and what institutions were involved beyond the residential schools?
3: I would say probably every Indigenous group in this country, from the Northwest all the way to the Eastern Arctic, were at least had bloods taken to show blood relationships. That would be minimum case. So the aspect of where is everywhere. The institutions that were involved were the major universities of this country. In particular, the Iglulik Hall Beach International Biological Program experiments were entirely orchestrated by the National Research Council and by the Medical Research Council. So the leading arbiters about who got what money to do what research were in charge of these kinds of experiments.
4: The National Research Council, in other words, an arm of...
3: the federal government. They would say they're not 100%. They would say they're a crown corp, whatever. They are the main dispersers of funds for hard research in this country. That means chemistry, physics, not necessarily biology, but certainly chemistry and physics. And what's interesting is that the International Biological Program was an environmental change project. It was trying to chart it, and it was trying to chart how environmental change was having an impact on human adaptations. And in particular, they were looking in places like the far north for adaptations that may have been particular to very difficult circumstances, Arctic deserts, jungles, whatever. In Canada, the focus was the Arctic.
4: In its response to a lawsuit about the experiments in the Arctic, the government of Canada denied both involvement in and knowledge of the specifics of the research that was conducted and was therefore, quote, not liable for the harms alleged. In her conversation with friend and journalist Marcy MacDonald, Elaine pushed back on that statement.
3: You take that statement and you go back into the archive and you see what you can find. And what I found was the International Biological Program was signed on to by the National Research Council, which was then the most significant funder of hard science in this country, that not only did they fund it, but they picked the particular universities they wanted to work with. They went after particular academics to do particular work, and they continued to fund the program's part in Canada by involving other members, other departments of the government of Canada, such as defense, health and welfare, and on and on. So not only was that statement inaccurate, it completely denied the reality of the situation, which was that the NRC was in charge from beginning to end of Canada's contribution to the International Biological Program.
4: Elaine's investigation also led her to conclude that a doctor involved in these experiments, named Otto Schaefer, had a Nazi connection.
3: As soon as I saw his name and realized by doing a little background checking that he had become a doctor at Heidelberg during World War II, and that he had become responsible for Health and Welfare Canada's research arm in the north, so across the entire north, red flags started popping up in my head. And that's because I'm a Jewish girl who asks questions about what was going on in Heidelberg between 1940 and 1945. And the answer is it was the most Nazified university in all of Germany. And that's saying a lot. His professors would have been those closest to Hitler's theories of race. And eventually, when I went to the trouble of getting his medical records from that university, what he studied a lot about hygiene, which is the preferred word to race studies. So all those red flags are going off in my head. And when I was told by one of my interviewees that he had left his papers to the University of Alberta, I was there like, boom, let's see what we got. And we got was all kinds of conflicting stories. He told this person this story, this person that story, this person the other story. Again, a whole row of red flags. What's he hiding? Why is he hiding it? I knew that I had to hold myself in check because it is bad and it is wrong for a journalist to start chasing somebody on the basis of red flags that have to do with my personal history to the Holocaust, my relationship to that ending. So I restrained myself. Actually, I restrained myself too long. But eventually I went after it, and what I discovered was a guy who had studied under the worst of the worst, had been praised by the worst of the worst, and had been given an inordinate amount of power over the physical circumstances of people in the North who were happened to be Aboriginal as opposed to white.
4: What did he do with that power?
3: He's launched all kinds of investigations. He was the organizer of the so-called consent for the International Biological Program experiments. He was the guy who told the communities that everything would be great. And we can't actually know what he told the communities because his ineptitude was so poor that everybody said no matter what he was speaking, it sounded like German. So the whole question of consent becomes this guy who works for the federal government, who's responsible for their health care, is asking them to do this. Do we actually have informed consent or do we have coercion? And in my view, we had coercion. It was about lack of respect and it was about helplessness. How do you say no to the people in charge of your annual payments as a family, who can actually pull that money away from you if you don't behave, who can keep you from hunting and fishing because, you know, your economy is collapsed and the only way you can get oil and gas for your boats and bullets to kill the animals you need to eat comes from that federal government. So coercion is this story. It's this story from beginning to end.
4: Elaine's conclusions about Otto Schaefer came as a shock to Anne Hardy.
2: Oh, it was awful. It was a large setback for me personally, emotionally. You know, my whole body went into shock just reading the words. I had to read it over and over just to let it sink in and grasp the meaning of it.
4: And so when you sat with what you discovered, I can hear the emotion in what you felt. What did it add to your knowledge of this system that was supposedly taking care of you?
2: Well, you know, I guess in some ways it was another thing, a building block or a cog in the wheel, another part of the machinery that was starting to make sense. Because here was all these different things, the racism, the institutional care, taking us away from our culture and our ways of knowing and our families. And then putting us in this place, you know, that the government knowingly, they had to know, you know, what happened in Germany and what they did with their minority populations. And here, they gave this job to somebody here in Edmonton. You know, and I know people, you know, rail at the, when we say, well, it was a Holocaust for us. You know, it was our version, and they can't understand why we will say, you know, use terminology like that. And, you know, like, how could anybody think that we were overreacting?
4: It would be very tempting for people maybe to say, oh, well, that explains what the problem was, that it came from the outside. What would you say to that kind of critique? Yeah.
2: No, I think we had the environment at that time in Canada, in the government of Canada, to allow him to come here and work and instill his practices. The government does not make up one individual. It is several people that we, you know, thought the government, at the people at that time, thought the best thing was to warehouse the Indigenous people and to treat them separately.
0: Elaine also underlined that very point, and I'm quoting from her epilogue here. There was a deeper and more disturbing link between Canadian and Nazi medical science than Otto Schaefer's personal story, she writes. Top Canadian medical and anthropological scientists of the World War II generation were not so ideologically distant from the Nazis. In the main, they too were scientific racists. They assumed that race determined Indigenous people's most important characteristics, that it shaped their intelligence, bound their behavior, drove their proclivities to disease and addictions, and constrained their futures. Indigenous people, if they received treatment at all, were treated in a haphazard and sometimes cruel way in exchange for helping the doctors, dentists, nutritionists, geneticists, psychologists, physiologists, and physical anthropologists build their careers. End quote.
5: It's no surprise that we were made invisible, that we were made oblivious in a country that is so rich in resources that every lake and every river and every mountain bears our names.
0: The final speaker at the Massey College book launch of Oblivious was Indigenous lawyer Dawn Worm.
5: And that's the first thing that was erased when the settlers came in, because that's what you do. You erase everything about the people. If you want to claim their land and their resources to build the kind of country that we have now, that's what you have to do, and that's what was done.
0: Like Elaine, Dawn Worm grew up in Saskatchewan. Their shared but vastly different history is partly why Elaine interviewed him. Dawn also served as counsel for the Truth and Reconciliation Commission.
5: The calls to action that we eventually issued at the Truth and Reconciliation, the 94 calls to action, only a handful of which have actually been realized to date. They are still relevant, my friends. And the conversation that Elaine has challenged us to continue is right there. And I submit to you with great respect that those 94 calls to action of the Truth and Reconciliation contain a blueprint where we can continue forward and build the kind of world that our grandchildren deserve. Not the world where some are oblivious and some are have disappeared, and the teachings of my grandfather and what he told me, that they are here to wipe us out. I never wanted to believe him, and I didn't believe him. And shame on me for that. But that's exactly what it was. And Professor Molloy, Dr. Molloy, has said it so starkly here tonight. And I am encouraged by that. And I'm encouraged by the writings of Elaine Baugh. And I'm encouraged by her children. And I'm encouraged by her family and others who had recognized that your ancestors were assisted by my ancestors. And understand this, that the period pre-treaty, the hundreds, over 200 years pre-treaty, were not like they were in the last 200. They were not. There were relationships that were built. There were strong relationships that were built. And somewhere along the line that got lost. And part of the education system was instrumental in ensuring that those revelations were never brought to light. And it's only because of the strength and the character of people like Elaine and others who will continue, you know, to ensure that these conversations are had.
0: After nearly 4 years of conversations and research, Elaine Dewar had no doubt that genocide was the right word to describe the experience of Indigenous people in Canada. She was also certain that our obliviousness to it all was deliberately manufactured by decades of leaving Indigenous experiences out of this country's story.
3: So the mechanics of oblivion and obliviousness, it seems to me, are you leave things out of the narrative. And by leaving things out, you create the capacity to ignore what's in front of your face. It's not written about, not in a really thorough way. It's not described with language particular to us. There is no history. There is nothing until the 1990s, the Royal Commission, followed by thousands of lawsuits, marshaled by some very wonderful lawyers who worked their buns off and almost went broke to bring those cases to court. Nothing. So all those years when I am oblivious, it's because we're leaving things out of the story because they're uncomfortable. That's how we did it.
0: In 2025, the Canadian government settled the segregated hospital class action lawsuit, and the window for claims opened in early 2026.
2: You know, justice does run slowly. It's taking a long time. Like, you know, somebody was saying, oh, finally, you know, 7 years, 10 years, whatever, the lawsuits, you know, depending on their timeline, the lawsuit's finally done, and you must be so relieved that all those years it's finally done. Well, for me, it's 57 years I've been living with this and knowing that, you know, what happened to me was unfair.
4: And it's not done, is it?
2: No, it's not. It'll never be done. Not for me, you know, and it's, yeah, for other people too. I mean, okay, again, you know, like residential schools, what happens to me echoes through my children, right? I will be an ancestor one day, and this is going to play on my, you know, on the future of my family also. Yeah. I understand that you're getting, you know, you may feel, oh, enough already. I've heard so much about this and I've heard about that. And, you know, I've had a tough life too. And it's easy to get into, I think, that kind of thought process. However, it's looking about, you know, looking at the human condition. You know, we all, yes, other people have had issues. Different minorities may have other issues too. And we mm-hmm. have to look at those things. We sure. absolutely have to know what makes up our country, the good, the bad, the evil, about how we can pull things together and how we can make a beautiful country together. You know, let's accept all of us. And I, you know, maybe it's pie in the sky thinking, but I really believe that we all have something to contribute. But we have to acknowledge the past. We absolutely have to acknowledge the past and all the different things that went into it and how those influence us today.
4: What do you want Canadians to know now about what you and so many others went through in those hospitals?
2: What I'm hoping, really hoping, is that we can open up this conversation, look at it from different viewpoints. You know, and that's what I love about Elaine's book, is that she talks about her family and the things that they were going through and how, you know, it could be that they missed what we were going through, even though they were a family involved in the medical system, you know, and for her later on to become aware of it, the differences, you know, like for her, you know, then to end her career, you know, in the sunset of her life, writing this story. It is just so beautiful, I think, and shows you the changes that can happen if we get that education, right? When we find out this did happen, let's learn about it. And, you know, let's open the history books. Let's not whitewash things. And, you know, let's understand what happened in the past, and let's never let it repeat in the future.
4: So in some ways, as horrific as the findings are in Elaine's book, you see it as a sign of hope in a way.
2: Oh, yeah. Oh, yeah.
4: What do you want the legacy of this book to be? What do you want Canadians to take away from the work that you have done?
3: I just want them to know what the facts were. And I want them to think very hard about why they try to ignore those facts, why they don't want to act on them, why they're getting, you know, as Anne Hardy put it, why they're getting annoyed by the amount of money that's being spent to try and make up for all the wrongs that were done. I want them to understand that the wrongs were every bit as bad and maybe worse than what has come out in the courts, and that we can't do this again. We can't slide back into a state of ignorance about who was doing what and to whom and under what law and what. We can't go back there. And how we avoid obliviousness in the future, that's up to you guys to figure out. But, you know, but we got to figure it out.
4: I would hazard to say that you're speaking with us today is sort of an act of combating
3: anti-oblivion.
4: Anti-oblivion, sure, yeah. Of combating kind of that obliviousness. Just, it shows such a generosity of spirit to spend some time before your departure to tell us these stories.
3: I'm a journalist. I've got to get the story out. That's my job. You know, my job's not going to end until I'm done. It's my job.
4: What do you want us to do with it?
3: Make sure it doesn't happen ever again. Make sure that people understand that all of this was published in plain sight, that nobody, especially the medical journals, picked up that informed consent wasn't happening, asked any questions about that, treated Indigenous subjects as if they had no rights to privacy. I mean, I want them to look at themselves in the mirror and say, you should never have done that. Don't ever do it again.
4: I really appreciate you making time for us.
3: Thank you for making time for me.

0: journalist and author Elaine Duer passed away with medical assistance on September 18, 2025. She was 77 years old. Our deepest condolences to her family and friends and all who knew her. Many thanks to Biblioasis publisher Dan Wells for making this episode possible. Much gratitude also to Anne Hardy and to all others who spoke to us for this episode. Many thanks also to Elaine's daughters, Anna Duer-Gully and Danielle Duer, and to her colleague and friend and fellow journalist, Marcy McDonald, for their help. Thanks as well to Corey Haberstock at CBC Edmonton. If you'd like to comment on anything you heard in this episode or in any other, you can do that on our website, cbc.ca/ideas. Technical production, Emily Chiarvesio and Danielle Duval. Our web producer is Lisa Ayuso. Our senior producer is Nicola Luksic. Greg Kelly is the executive producer of Ideas. And I'm Nala Ayed. My final question to Elaine 2 days before she died was whether she had anything else to add.
1: I want to say thank you, Roland Christian, for setting me off on this tour, because it really mattered to me, and it really matters to my family, and it really matters, I hope, to the rest of us.

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3: 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From coast to coast, Canada's first professional women's soccer league is bringing the heat. 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
8: This is World Report. Good morning, I'm Martina Fitzgerald. Donald Trump and Xi Jinping have a full agenda as the U.S. president arrives in China. In addition to the Iran war, the two leaders are expected to grapple with trade and technology. If Trump gets the deal he wants there, some observers say President Xi will demand concessions on Taiwan. And that has people in the self-governing island worried about their future. Philippe Leblanc has more from Taipei.
9: In a Taipei basement, a dozen civilians fire air guns at targets. As anxiety grows ahead of the summit between Presidents Trump and Xi, they say they need to prepare. Taiwan's interests are also America's interests, says this man, so we need to deter China from invading us. For many here, the concern is that support for Taiwan could be part of a broader deal between Washington and Beijing. William Yang, a senior analyst with Crisis Group, says Trump has already broken with decades of U.S. practice by publicly saying he would discuss Taiwan arms sales with Xi Jinping.
10: Just the declaration of planning to discuss this topic with Xi Jinping is already undermining the longstanding trust.
9: Yang adds that Taiwan fears even subtle changes in American rhetoric or support could weaken deterrence against China, which claims the Democratic Island as its own territory. In Copenhagen Tuesday, Taiwan President Lai Ching-te remotely thanked the U.S. for strengthening the island's defense capabilities.
11: The people of Taiwan, they will never bow to pressure.
9: Trump and Xi are to meet Thursday and Friday in Beijing. Philippe Leblanc, CBC News, Taipei.
8: BC's Supreme Court will deliver its verdict today in the trial of a former RCMP officer accused of colluding with China. William Miker is accused of taking part in a global Chinese plan to bully wanted expats into returning home. As Georgie Smythe reports, Miker maintains his innocence.
12: Really don't want to comment too much while things are still underway, but I'm anxious to get home to my family.
13: William Miker pleaded not guilty to one count of engaging in preparatory acts to commit an offence under Canada's Security of Information Act. The former RCMP officer who once specialised in financial crimes denies allegations he was working for the Chinese government to prepare a campaign of intimidation against a multimillionaire Chinese expat who lives in BC. A man China says fled the country with hundreds of millions of dollars. To prove their case, Crown prosecutors used an email Micah sent to a colleague in 2017, where he talked about a, quote, fraudster wanted by Chinese police. Crown lawyers argued it was clear Micah was referring to a Chinese national in BC and were expected to call a key witness to prove that argument. But instead, they shocked the courtroom in closing their case without him. The prosecution says it's presented a range of facts that Micah was laying the groundwork for a campaign of extortion, one that was an affront to Canadian sovereignty.
12: I think I'm a pretty straight, honest guy.
13: On the final day of the judge-only trial, Micah's counsel told the court the Crown's case is purely circumstantial, based mostly on a narrow reading of two paragraphs from that email, and that criminal intent had not been proven. A verdict is expected today. Georgie Smythe, CBC News, Vancouver.
0: CNN is reporting the Central Intelligence Agency is carrying out operations against cartel members in Mexico. It says since last year, CIA operatives have been involved in everything from intelligence sharing to assassination operations inside Mexico's borders. A CIA spokesperson says the reporting is false and salacious, and it puts American lives at risk. The Mexican government is also denying the reports. Last month, two U.S. officials died in a car crash in northern Chihuahua. Sources told Reuters at the time they were CIA officers taking part in a drug raid. Critics are urging stronger oversight of Canada's international visa hubs. They're run by a federal contractor, which is funded by hundreds of millions of taxpayer dollars. But internal records obtained by CBC News reveal allegations of third-party fraud and security red flags. As Priscilla Kisung Huang reports, it appears those issues were already on the Immigration Department's radar.
14: It's a fraud. It's not justifiable.
15: Ottawa's Salah Uddin says in recent years, his family ran into issues at a visa office in Dhaka, Bangladesh. It's run by VFS Global, a company with $770 million in federal deals since 2012 to operate visa hubs in more than 100 countries on behalf of Canada. Uddin says in the case of his loved ones, third-party resellers were block booking appointments, then trying to overcharge for slots.
14: How can that be?
15: Masood Rana says he felt he had to pay $300 to VFS for its premium service just to get his family's application in on time.
16: I don't think it's just.
15: Their experiences line up with issues flagged in internal government documents, which took CBC 2 years to obtain. The records show officials were aware of third-party misconduct, security screening concerns in Bangladesh, and a malware attack in Russia. One government official's email alluding to third-party misconduct says we could write a novel about all the fraud we are seeing. Immigration lawyer Karina Zuma.
17: These issues are still very prevalent today and will continue to happen unless IRCC takes further action.
15: In a statement, VFS says it uses strict anti-fraud protections and security checks for staff. It says premium services are optional. Immigration, Refugees and Citizenship Canada says its oversight is robust and it takes fraud allegations seriously. It adds VFS has met its contract expectations. Priscilla Gisan Huang, CBC News, Ottawa.
0: Keir Starmer is still clinging to his job as British Prime Minister and leader of the Labour Party, but he has a lot of work to do to shore up support. In Parliament this morning, King Charles delivered a speech laying out the Starmer government's priorities, including long-promised changes to education, health, and the courts. But it appears that is not enough to satisfy critics. Starmer's health minister, Wes Streeting, is rumored to be launching a leadership challenge as early as tomorrow. Australia's government is trying to make it easier for young people to buy a home. Real estate there is among the most expensive in the world, so the government is scaling back tax breaks for property investors. Australia's treasurer, Jim Chalmers, says it could help 75,000 primarily younger people enter the housing market.
18: The status quo is busted in the housing market and in the tax system. And where those two things intersect creates a level of intergenerational inequity that we're not prepared to tolerate.
0: The move is controversial. Just before last year's election, the Labor government had promised not to make changes to its tax policy for investors. But electoral power in Australia is shifting to younger generations. One of the largest coffee chains in the United States is coming back to Canada. There are plans for hundreds of Dunkin' Donuts locations to open in this country in the coming years. But as our business reporter Anise Hadari reports, the brand previously struggled in Canada.
19: I absolutely cannot wait.
20: Flight attendant Jay Antflick loves Dunkin' Donuts iced coffee. He buys it whenever he flies to the U.S.
19: Usually 2 to 3 a day.
20: 2 to 3 a day?
19: Oh, yeah, that's how I run on coffee.
20: You won't have to run far by the end of the year. Foodtastic, the Montreal company behind Second Cup, says it's bringing Dunkin' Donuts to Canada.
21: And all our franchisees are going to be local Canadian franchisees.
20: Peter Mammis is the president of Foodtastic. He says he sees opportunity even in a softer economy.
21: The quick service restaurants are having a little bit of a lull, but I think that's actually a benefit to us bringing Dunkin' in now because there's going to be a lot more real estate available to us.
20: In the 2010s, the last few Dunkin' franchises in Canada folded under other ownership, in part blaming a lack of investment to fight Tim Hortons. University of Toronto marketing professor David Soberman says Tim's is still a big competitor.
22: They have somewhere around 4,000 outlets, so even if Dunkin' opens a couple of hundred outlets, it's still very small compared to Tim Hortons.
23: Is there room for more brands to enter into the

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0: We'll see what happens. We're going to have a great meeting in China. He's a wonderful guy. He's a friend of mine, and we're going to have a great meeting. We do a lot of business with China. We do very well with China, and they do well with us, and the relationship is very good. We're going to have a great meeting. We are going to have a great meeting.
1: That was President Trump speaking to reporters before leaving for Beijing. He's set to arrive later today, Wednesday, for a high-stakes summit with Chinese President Xi Jinping. He's bringing along a real who's who of tech and business. Elon Musk, Apple CEO Tim Cook, the CEO of Boeing, the list goes on. There's a lot on the line here. The two most powerful countries in the world have been embroiled in a tit-for-tat trade war for years, which escalated last year after Trump's Liberation Day tariffs. They came to a truce in the fall, but the relationship is still fraught. The war in Iran is also looming over these talks. China is an ally to Iran and the largest buyer of its oil. We're going to walk through all of that with Jonathan Chang. He is the Wall Street Journal's China Bureau Chief and friend of the show.

0: Jonathan, thank you so much for coming on. It's great to have you.
1: Yeah, it's a real pleasure to be here.
0: So this will be the first time that a U.S. president has gone to China since the last time that Trump went back in 2017. And back then, Trump got this kind of like grand welcome.
2: In China, a lavish red carpet welcome for President Trump, complete with honor guards. On the motorcade route, excited school children waving American and Chinese flags. President Xi and his wife as their guides, the first couple toured the Forbidden City, looking almost like old friends.
0: He was viewed, I think, as like a pragmatic businessman and deal maker that Chinese officials hope to negotiate with. I know this is a pretty big question, but just off the top, what do you think the big differences are this time around?
1: Oh, yeah, lots. Where to begin? You know, the Chinese have had a lot of time to prepare for this visit. And I don't just mean, of course, the preparation since they announced that the visit was going to happen. They've been preparing for this since he returned to office. They've been preparing for this since the last time he was here in 2017. And so I think there was a sense in the Chinese system that whether it's a Republican or a Democrat, whether it's Donald Trump or Joe Biden or whoever else it might be, the U.S. is going to be taking a much more adversarial position against China. It's going to try to restrict China from getting access to advanced semiconductors and other things like that. And so they made a lot of preparations. They did a lot of homework. And that really shows today.
0: President Xi has really consolidated his power and vision for China in the last decade. I think that's fair to say. He secured an unprecedented third term in 2023.
3: After 10 years at the top, the Chinese president is looking to tighten his grip on power. In his highly anticipated speech, Xi outlined his vision to make China the dominant global superpower, a plan that requires a robust Chinese military and continued enthusiastic support for the Communist Party, calling for expanded powers in social and economic development.
0: He's invested a lot in technology, AI, and he has made China into a green energy superpower.
4: President Xi Jinping said greenhouse gases would be reduced by 7 to 10% by 2035, and that all parts of the economy would shift away from fossil fuels. Until now, China's actions on climate change had focused on boosting renewables, things like planting trees, wind and solar power.
0: And how do you think that changes the dynamics of this summit?
1: Well, I think China feels like it can come to this, perhaps not as an equal, but certainly not as a supplicant. They're not coming here in a vastly inferior position where someone like Donald Trump, I think, smells weakness in his counterparties. And I don't think that he's going to come to this visit to Beijing with any of that, because you're right. He is aware of how far China has come in so many of these.

0: advanced technologies, all these frontier sectors where China is, if not in the lead, then right up there with the US. And it's not just the green energy, it's also, you know, the humanoid robots, artificial intelligence, space, military applications, all the rest of it. China is emerging really as a formidable power, one that is going to be America's, if not equal, but certainly a rival for the mm-hmm. foreseeable future.
1: And I guess on the flip side of this, the U.S. is entering these talks while embroiled in a war with Iran, one of China's closest allies in the Middle East. The war has depleted many of the U.S.'s military assets. There is a global energy crisis underway. I just saw this morning that inflation is up more than expected in the U.S.
2: Yeah, in April, inflation rose 3.8% year over year. That's the highest level in nearly 3 years. It was up.
1: So what kind of position does that put the U.S. and Trump in going into this visit, you think?
0: Well, I think if you ask the president himself, of course, you're going to hear a lot of bravado. And I think, you know, the sense that the war is under control, that the high oil prices are just a temporary blip.
3: And as soon as this war is over, which will not be long, you're going to see oil prices drop and you're going to see a stock market, which is already at the highest point in history, go through the roof. You're going to see the golden age of America, frankly, and you're seeing it now.
0: This war has already dragged on a lot longer than the president had initially promised. So I do think that there's a sense here that the U.S., while putting on a brave face, is going to have to juggle a couple of different priorities here, because if they do want to get more tough on China, there's a sense in Washington that, look, China is the main event here, that if we want to think about the whole 21st century, it's not going to be won or lost necessarily in the Middle East or in Ukraine or in Venezuela or somewhere else. The only country that can really rival the U.S. in so many of these realms is China. So I think there is an impulse among many in the Trump administration. I think Marco Rubio, the Secretary of State, would certainly feel this way, that we need to focus on China. And yet at the same time, it's difficult when you are bogged down in the Middle East. And, you know, the president was elected in large part because of his opposition to these sorts of entanglements in the Middle East, and to find himself in the middle of one, one that he himself got America into, I think is going to be a predicament that I think the Chinese are going to be looking and trying to see whether they can find an advantage here.
1: Mm-hmm. And just talk to me about what those advantages could be.
0: The Chinese know that politically, the president can't have this conflict in the Middle East prolonged or get worse or start to turn meaningfully against the U.S. I mean, if you have a couple of high-profile casualties or high-profile military bungles or something like that, that could really hurt his standing back home. The Chinese are very aware of the American political calendar. They know that there are midterm elections that are happening in just a couple of months, and that Donald Trump is going to be really, really eager to see an end to this, and also just not to have further strains on the U.S. economy. And that's something that the Chinese could do if they wanted to. We've seen with the trade war last year and with the way that the Chinese use their strong position in these rare earth magnets, these rare earth minerals, they were able to do considerable damage or certainly convince many in Washington that they could, almost at the flip of a switch, do some real damage to the U.S. economy. So that is a vulnerability for Donald Trump.
1: Just sticking with Iran for a moment, do you think that the Trump administration is going to seek some help putting an end to this war from China?
0: I think there was always this sense that China is able to call the shots when it comes to, say, Vladimir Putin in Russia or with the Iranian government, that somehow the Chinese can, you know, squeeze their friends a little bit and that will move the needle. I'm not entirely sure that that is the case here.
4: But do you think he's got what it takes to convince the Iranians?
3: Whatever he can do to help, we like.
0: You mentioned that Iran is one of China's closest allies in the Middle East, but this is also a region where China doesn't have very deep roots, not historically, not diplomatically. And they do need to balance the other side of the ledger as well. They're also very close and have been trying to cultivate ties with many of the countries that Iran is firing at. And so China isn't necessarily going to be able to wave a magic wand and make Iran stop, you know, not any more than the U.S. with all of its military might and all of its experience in the region has been able to make them stop.
1: Coming back to the trade war stuff, how would you describe where that is right now for people who might just need a little bit of an update?
0: Sure. Well, you know, Donald Trump has called himself Tariff Man. We know that when he returned to office last year, he did exactly that. He slapped tariffs on all sorts of countries, including, of course, China.
5: The Trump administration put tariffs of 145% on most Chinese imports.
6: China has just raised its tariffs against the U.S. from 84% to 125%.
7: Tariffs on China could jump as high as 245%. The new hike is in response to China's retaliatory tariff of 125%.
0: The highest tariffs were reserved for China, and not just the tariff level, but the president and Washington in general, the whole Trump administration made it very clear that they saw China as the main problem here. China, of course, is the world's factory floor. That's the moniker that we attach to it because it makes so much of the world's stuff and it exports so much. And so much of it was being routed through third countries. And so the U.S. was trying to strike side deals that would contain China. But what did China do? China struck back pretty hard. And they used these rare earth minerals that they have a real controlling hand in. And that really forced the U.S. to back down. It forced Trump to back down quite quickly. And so I think what they've done is they've effectively neutralized Donald Trump's tariff stick.
8: The president says the overall tariff on imports of Chinese goods will go down 57% to 47%. That decision came after President Xi promised to stop the flow of chemicals that make fentanyl in the United States. Now, Trump also signaled that the two leaders settled issues over China's rare earth mineral exports. He also says the two discussed computer chips and China's purchase of U.S. soybeans.
0: And so I'm not sure what other tools the president has necessarily to try and impose his will on China. So I think in some senses, we're at a bit of a stalemate here because neither side can land a decisive blow on the other without doing great damage to themselves as well.
1: Yeah. You know, I couldn't help but notice earlier in the week on Monday, this list of kind of a who's who of business and tech leaders who will be joining Trump on the trip, 17 chief executives in total. Apple CEO Tim Cook, Elon Musk, Larry Fink of BlackRock, Goldman Sachs CEO David Solomon. What does that say to you about what the U.S. is hoping to accomplish in this summit?
0: Well, at some level, it shows that there's still hope that there are profits to be made in China. I think there was a time when China was seen as a bit of an El Dorado, a great place where American businesses, if only they were permitted to get into China and have a level playing field, would make millions and millions and billions and billions of dollars. And yet that hasn't really panned out. I mean, certainly fortunes have been made in China, don't get me wrong, but certainly I think that froth, that sort of enthusiasm had faded in recent years. And of course, China has a lot of its own homegrown competitors now. And yet there is still a lot of hope there. And you can see a lot of financial services companies there, certainly technology with Apple and Elon Musk there. And of course, Elon Musk is a fascinating character himself because he did have such a close tie with the U.S. president, but also he's done a lot of business in China. He's very, very well liked by the Chinese who do trust them, and he has their trust as well, or he has had it. And so it'll be interesting to see what sort of role he plays in terms of trying to bridge these two powers.
1: Do you have any sense of anything concrete that might come out of it? I mean, I know people are talking about deals with Boeing, U.S. beef and soybeans, this kind of stuff. What kind of tangible agreements might we expect?
0: Yeah, I think those are probably the most likely ones, the ones that you've checked off there, because those are the lowest hanging fruits. Those are the ones that would be beneficial to both sides. It would be relatively easy. You could slap a big number on it in terms of the number of dollars involved and all the rest of it. There are other things. The Chinese would certainly like to be able to set up manufacturing facilities in the U.S. A lot of people on the Republican side of the aisle are not crazy about that idea. There is a lot of concern there. We saw with the deal that Mark Carney, the prime minister, made to have Chinese electric vehicles come into Canada, just a very small number of them. But even that was something that caused a lot of controversy, both within Canada, but also with the White House as well. And so this notion of letting the Chinese get more market access in North America, whether it be Canada or the US, is a hot button issue. And I wonder if that will come up or whether that's something that's just going to be too difficult for the two sides to be able to iron out.
1: Yeah. And I mean, not to repeat you, but just to pause on that, there's this huge backlash from the mega world because, of course, the Trump administration, even in their first term, campaigned on bringing manufacturing back and to the United States and having facilities owned by the United States. So the idea that they would allow China to go and invest in manufacturing facilities in the United States seems completely antithetical to anything that they've been arguing for a decade now, right?
0: Right, but of course you have Donald Trump sitting at the top of the Republican Party and the top of the U.S. government, who has said, he's said publicly that he thinks it'd be a great idea. Now, he's also suggested the opposite. We'll kind of see where things go. It looks like there may be some time where Donald Trump and Xi Jinping will perhaps get some one-on-one time. I wonder if this is going to be the sort of thing that might come up. But there's a long list of issues, not just commercial issues, political issues, military issues, diplomatic issues between the two countries. So if they do get some one-on-one time, if they have a limited amount of time together, what is going to be at the very top of the agenda? That's really what we would all love to know.
1: What about AI? I've been seeing lots of reports that both sides want to have some pretty high-level discussions around AI. Like, what might we be expecting on that front?
0: Yeah, I mean, the Wall Street Journal has reported that this is potentially a topic in the mix. This is not something that has been confirmed publicly yet. I think it's certainly a notion that is gaining traction because I think all of us around the world, we're all starting to see the potential pitfalls of AI if we start to see it, especially develop rapidly in military capabilities and so on, and how it could be used not just for good, but also for ill. And so there's definitely a market there for some sort of discussion. At the same time, this really comes back to a question of trust. And I think trust is something that has been in short supply between Beijing and Washington over the past few years. And I don't know. I mean, certainly it would help to build trust to have some sort of a deal here, but it also requires a lot of trust to be able to get to that point, because I think both sides want to make sure that they're constraining the other side, but nobody wants to constrain their own side. And so that's sort of where the catch is.
1: What do people say a deal could even potentially look like? Like, what are we talking about here? Are we talking about establishing emergency channels when it comes to AI to sort of share information about the dangers? Are we talking about something else?
0: Yeah, no, I think it could involve that. Some rules of the road, some communication channels, some sort of protocols. Certainly just an understanding of what would be a red line for either side. And I think there is a sense, of course, that AI is something that might get out of control, might get beyond either government's control. What would we do in that sort of a contingency? You know, I think in many ways it mirrors concerns that we've had for decades now over nuclear weapons. And so I think there's probably a template to be taken from nuclear arms reduction talks, although that's a different thing in many ways as well. And so it's not a perfect analogy, but perhaps that's a template that they could start with. And certainly there's a precedent there for countries even on the opposite side of an ideological divide to be able to have those sort of conversations, just as the US did with the Soviet Union during the Cold War.
1: Not to belabor the point, but how likely is it that collaboration between the two countries would happen, given how they're both so invested in the global AI race?
0: I think if it even is put on the agenda and they do spend time talking about it, I think that would probably already be realistically about as much as you could ask for. I don't know that they're going to have a comprehensive statement that comes out laying out all the ways that they're going to collaborate and cooperate. And I mean, look, so much of what we see in the AI debate, even in the West, is based on very different views of how quick development is happening, how dangerous it might be.
1: That was part of my conversation with Jonathan Chang, the Wall Street Journal's China Bureau Chief. If you want to listen to the full episode, you can find Front Burner wherever you get your podcasts or on YouTube. I'm Jamie Poisson. Thank you so much for listening.

0: and good Wednesday morning. I'm Stephen Quinn. Coming up on the early edition, as you've been hearing, U.S. President Donald Trump has just touched down in China. He's set for face-to-face meetings with Chinese President Xi Jinping in Beijing. We're going to talk about what to expect at those meetings coming up right after the CBC Local News.
1: Good morning. I'm Drew Karakis. It's 13 degrees with light rain in Vancouver. Vancouver's first match in the upcoming FIFA World Cup will be played in 1 month. And in the lead-up to the tournament, new temporary rules for noise, signs, and street activity are coming into effect. The city says it wants to host a safe event, but as Lawrence Watt reports, some critics feel it gives FIFA too much power.
2: Vancouver is about to get louder. Today, the city enters the FIFA World Cup event period, which activates changes to create a safe and festive experience. Jesse Adcock is FIFA's Vancouver host committee lead.
3: It's going to be the province's largest watch party, and we invite you to be a part of it.
2: The changes include new restrictions on street vending and busking, extended noise allowances, faster removal of graffiti, and relaxed rules for building event infrastructure. Officials say changes are necessary to host the global tournament, but critics say they give FIFA too much control over city space. Penny Gerstein is a professor emeritus at UBC School of Community and Regional Planning.
4: The bylaw really allows FIFA an enormous amount of control over our public space. You know, they've set down, you know, what we can do and what we can't do.
2: Most changes apply to a 2-kilometer controlled area around BC Place and the FIFA Fan Festival site at Hastings Park. For most common violations, bylaw officers can issue tickets ranging from $250 to $1,000. Lawrence Watt, CBC News, Vancouver.
1: Thousands of people in Kamloops are still without water after repair efforts yesterday failed to fix a broken water main. As Hannah Mae Nassar reports, the city is using water trucks to supply people in need.
5: In an update posted last night, the city says the water line supplying the east end of Kamloops remains compromised, adding crews are now working on a secondary plan that, quote, involves a more robust repair. For now, they'll fill reservoirs to service affected areas. Only once levels stabilize will crews proceed with repairs, which the city says could take place today. In the meantime, the city says the available water supply will be prioritized to essential use only in the affected areas. It's estimated about 8,000 households are affected by the water main break. The city set up a number of non-potable water stations for people to use for bathing. The new safe water drinking trucks will now be available to people 24/7 until the system is fixed. It's unclear what caused the break to the 60-centimeter water main. Hannah Mae Nassar, CBC News, Vancouver.
1: The BC Nurses Union says it has the strongest strike mandate in its history. More than 50,000 members voted 98.2% in favor of strike action to back their contract demands. Last year, the University of Pennsylvania conducted a study of nursing in BC in cooperation with the Nurses Union. Karen Lassiter was the lead researcher and says the findings were concerning.
6: 59% of hospital nurses have high levels of burnout. 61% don't feel valued by their employer. About half of nurses are dissatisfied with their wages. And nearly half of nurses experience physical violence at least monthly on their job.
1: The union is seeking an increase to wages and benefits, safer work environments, and additional funding to improve nurse-to-patient ratios. Just ahead of the May long weekend, the BC Wildfire Service says it plans to lift the campfire ban in the Coastal Fire Center. Officials made the decision because of cooler weather and improved conditions. Akshay Kulkarni reports.
7: The campfire ban across the south coast was imposed last Thursday. It came after a record-breaking stretch of hot temperatures in southwest BC, and the wildfire service said the fire risk was high combined with an uptick in human-caused wildfires. But now, officials say conditions have shifted with cooler temperatures, improved humidity, and a reduction in wildfire risk. Now, the campfire ban across the south coast will be lifted at noon on Friday, ahead of the Victoria Day long weekend. But larger stubble fires and fireworks will continue to be banned, and anyone starting campfires is still reminded to be cautious. The campfire ban imposed on the south coast was the earliest such prohibition since records started being tracked in 2003. Akshay Kulkarni, CBC News, Vancouver.
1: A local cyclist is speaking out after she and her teammates were blindsided by a decision from Cycling Canada. It effectively ends their hope of racing at the Summer Olympics in Los Angeles in 2 years. Karen Larson explains.
8: You never really think your program's going to be just cut.
9: Vancouver track cyclist Fiona Magendy was looking forward to qualifying for her second Olympic Games in women's team pursuit. But that dream has been crushed by an announcement that the women's team, but not the men's, has been cancelled for the upcoming World Championships, effectively eliminating any chance for the women to qualify for the LA Olympics in 2028.
8: There had never been a warning before this, and so it was quite a shock.
9: Cycling Canada CEO Mathieu Bouchard says the choice is strategic and that based on data analysis, the men's team has a better chance of success in team pursuit than the women's.
10: This was not a decision made based on funding. This was a decision made based on performance.
9: Magendy says Cycling Canada has never shared the analysis used to make the decision with her or her teammates. Karen Larson, CBC News, Vancouver.
1: It's coming up to 5:36 now, and that's the CBC Local News.
0: Drew Carrickus, thank you so much.
1: Did you get the lightning yesterday afternoon?
0: Early evening? Saw one flash yesterday afternoon. Yeah, but heard the thunder, though. Mm-hmm. A lot of low thunder rolling through, and as that weather system moved, I guess, south to north is the way it looked like it was coming, but I think it looked like it got most of Vancouver. And I heard it.
1: Yeah, I could see it from the south. I was surprised by the flashing. Yeah,
0: I'm always excited to get thunder and lightning here because we don't get it very often.
1: Exactly.
0: Yeah,
11: my dog wasn't.
0: Was your dog? Yeah, my dog was reacting too. I don't think he's heard it. I don't think
11: it was a
0: heard
11: good
0: thunder.
11: Thunder.
0: Like that before, yeah.
11: Yeah, he was barking at it, which I thought was a really interesting.
0: Yeah, my dog
11: way.
0: Had the same reaction.
11: Yeah.
0: Yeah. Yeah. Thunder met with thunder.
11: Well, you know, there's the Aussie song "Bark at the Moon." I've never heard of barking at the thunder, but you never know. It might work.
0: Lisa Christensen, how the heck are you?
11: Good. Yeah, it's a bit muggy, though, hey? Like yesterday?
0: It is. Let me just introduce the program, and then we'll do the weather and the traffic.
11: Do it.
0: I haven't done that yet. Hi, this is the early edition on CBC Radio 1. Sometimes we're just so excited, we just get right into things.
11: Yeah, I didn't even know why I was here. Thank you for the reminder. That's
0: no trouble
11: excellent.
0: At all. Yeah, it's a radio program. Mm-hmm. We're here until 8:37.
11: We are?
0: And
11: okay.
0: All kinds of stuff. News, current affairs, sports.
11: It's going to be
0: fantastic.
11: Great.
0: Hang around. Does Canada need its own AI infrastructure, and should telecommunication giants have any hand in running it? Going to talk about that in just a couple of minutes as there's a major conference taking place here in Vancouver. As well, U.S. President Donald Trump has touched down in China with much fanfare. It's his first state visit to the country in a decade. We're going to talk about the significance of this visit coming up just a little later on in this half hour, as a matter of fact. And now, without further ado, Lisa Christensen is here to tell you everything you need to know about your traffic and weather and so on.
11: Thank
0: and
11: you
0: it
11: for
0: is
11: the.
0: Out there.
11: And it is. It's. Just, I feel like I should be doing the traffic and weather with a southern accent, but I won't.
0: No, with a big glass of cold tea.
11: Yeah.
0: Yeah.
11: Can't wait to get back to the fields, Big Daddy. You know, like that sort of Tennessee Williams thing.
0: Sure.
11: Yeah, but I won't.
0: No, do not.
11: That was it.
0: Yeah. Okay. Thank you.
11: We're not doing the voice. I know that. All right. We are looking very clear on the roads right now. No stalls, no collisions, nothing to worry about there. And looking at the weather, well, it's going to be a pretty warm and showery day. Sun and cloud this afternoon, and we'll have a little bit more mix of sun and cloud tomorrow and some showers. So it's pretty much throughout the rest of the week into the weekend, that sort of chance of showers. High of 14, though, will be on Friday. So that feels chilly compared to what we've seen in the last few days. And I'll be back in about 10 minutes.
0: Lisa, thank you so much. It is 21 minutes before 6 o'clock on the early edition on CBC Radio 1. We're at 88.1 FM in Metro Vancouver and 690 AM, and you can hear us on your CBC Listen app. Well, as Drew mentioned just a moment ago, the BC Nurses Union is back at the bargaining table. It follows a strike vote by members, 98.2% of whom voted in favor of job action. Now, the union is calling it the strongest strike mandate it's ever had. And the vote doesn't mean that nurses will strike imminently, but they are now legally allowed to take some form of job action as negotiations continue. Well, Adrienne Geer is the union's president.
12: This vote reflects the depth of frustration nurses are feeling after 6 months at the bargaining table, where too many of our members' priorities have been ignored. To the nurses who voted, the 50,850 of you, thank you. This extraordinary result is a testament to our solidarity and determination to stand up for ourselves, for our patients, and for our profession, and for the future of public health care in BC. It sends a powerful message that nurses across the province are united, engaged, and ready to fight for the respect, safety, and contract improvements we deserve. Let's be clear about how we got here. Nurses in this province did not choose this path lightly. Health employers forced this vote. We came into the bargaining table equipped with real solutions, solutions to addressing crushing workloads that risk patient safety. We came to the table with solutions to tackle escalating workplace violence that continues to harm nurses every single day, on every single shift. We came to the table with the intention to strengthen the benefits nurses rely on to stay healthy in one of the most physically and psychologically demanding professions there is. We came to the table to ensure proper and adequate funding for minimum nurse-to-patient ratios, provincial commitment. But we've also been met with the employer who's refused to offer any substantive contract improvements or commit to the compensation and funding made available to other public sector contracts. Nurses are a critical part of the healthcare system. Why should we accept less? This strike mandate is more than bargaining. This is about the future of nursing in British Columbia. It is about respect. It is about retention. It is about ensuring nurses can continue providing safe, quality care to our patients. Today, nurses are standing together and saying, enough is enough. We are ready to fight for a contract that values and respects nurses, strengthens public health care, and protects the future of this profession. Now, it's time for government and for health employers to listen.
0: That is BC Nurses Union President Adrian Geer. And BC Health Minister Josie Osborne says essential service plans are in place to help ensure that delivery of services is continued if job action does go ahead. Going to talk more about this story later on in the program. At 7:40, BC Conservative Labour critic Kyle Giddens will join us to talk about how the opposition would handle this dispute. That coming your way right now, 18 minutes before 6 o'clock. Well, Ottawa is doubling down on investments in the artificial intelligence economy. Earlier this week, AI Minister Evan Solomon announced a new cluster of data centers planned for British Columbia in partnership with TELUS. But as plans for digital innovation move ahead, some critics say the whole process is being rushed. For his perspective, we have reached Cheyenne Guha. Now, he is an assistant professor in the Faculty of Information and the Department of Computer Science at the University of Toronto and the director of the Human-Centered Data Science Lab. Good morning to you, Cheyenne.
13: Good morning. Thank you for having me.
0: Thank you for being with us. This announcement is meant to boost Canada's sovereign computer capacity or computing capacity. Is that something that you see as necessary?
13: Well, the government certainly has a strong and compelling case. In the past 10 years, AI has been the cornerstone of Canada's federal science and technology policy. And what that really means is we've developed a very strong AI talent pipeline in our universities that kind of goes into our startups and increasingly public sector. We don't really have access to a lot of large-scale compute needs because it's expensive and it's often controlled by global non-Canadian cloud providers. So if Canada wants to compete and govern AI responsibility, then of course we need more domestic capacity. But the caution here is that that need does not mean that every single data center proposal is automatically good policy.
0: And tell me why that is. I mean, one might think that, you know, the more data centers there are, the better.
13: Well, data centers come with a whole bunch of pros and cons attached to them. So the government obviously would like to claim, in addition to private companies, that the upsides are increased economic development, support for Canadian AI companies, better research capacity, less dependence on foreign infrastructure, and also public compute can support areas
0: right.
13: that the private market currently underserves. But there's a lot of cons there, and these cons are important to think about. So, for instance, the three big ones are overbuilding, over-subsidizing, and under-regulating, because data centers can strain electricity grids, use a lot of power and water, create land use conflict, and ultimately deliver fewer permanent jobs than what the government promises. In addition, finally, they can also lock public policy into serving a small number of large technology firms.
0: Hmm. And so it, what is the public benefit then of building these centers? I mean, as you say, there are a lot of compromises to be made. Are any of those outweighed by any public benefit?
13: There are potential economic development benefits for the public as well as increased tax base for municipalities. However, a lot of these are based on promises that haven't yet come to fruition. And ultimately, we need good governance that can measure these potential benefits, because right now the government promises a lot of things, but it's unclear whether or not we will have those benefits, because we're starting to see in Canada that AI adoption and transformation in Canadian industry is not necessarily leading to increased productivity or other types of gains.
0: Do we see municipalities vying for this kind of infrastructure, or do we see them trying to keep it out?
13: In general, I think if you think about local governments and municipalities, I think they would like to vie for this, because they see this as an opportunity for increased economic development. But if you talk to communities around these areas, there's a lot of concerns about things like environmental hazards and other types of issues.
0: There is also, you talked about land use as well, and here in Metro Vancouver, there's a proposal for a new data center, and this is something that Minister Evan Solomon talked about the other day. There's a proposal for one in a neighborhood called Mount Pleasant, the former location of Hootsuite, and already you're seeing opposition to it because, you know, you're talking about a substantial parcel of land that's, you know, conveniently located and close to transit that is, you know, going to house a bunch of computers and not many people.
13: Absolutely. Well, I don't want to speak to areas that I'm not an expert in, but I will talk about a couple of things that we currently don't have. So the current federal government sees public-private partnerships as the better way of delivering potential public benefits to the people. However, what we don't have right now is proper AI governance frameworks attached to these types of initiatives. Mm. We've done large-scale capital national infrastructure before over Canada's history, and every single time we've done the governance framework first, and then we've gone ahead and developed the infrastructure. However, right now, we seem to be in a phase where we're trying to build first and figure out governance later. Mm. And that does not usually lead to the types of benefits that the government promises.
0: In this latest announcement as well, the federal government says it's partnering with TELUS. And in a country that has, you know, long complained of telecom companies having too much power and a lot of the policies of telecom companies and the way they deal with their customers, should we be handing over this kind of infrastructure, you know, to a partner like TELUS?
13: Well, we should know that what's really happening is a transfer of public funds to a private company. So we should absolutely be asking questions around whether this benefits TELUS and other large firms, or whether this actually benefits Canadians. This kind of goes back to my governance statement, because right, a lot of these proposed benefits are not measurable and the government has not provided any mechanisms for measurement yet. So we should ask these questions.
0: Mm. Cheyenne, it's good to hear you this morning. Thank you for taking the time with us. We appreciate it.
13: Thank you for having me.
0: Hey, take care. Bye-bye. That is Cheyenne Guha, who is an assistant professor in the Faculty of Information and Department of Computer Science at the University of Toronto and the director of the Human-Centered Data Science Lab. Thank goodness it's human-centered. 11 minutes before 6 o'clock. Lisa Christensen back with your traffic and weather.
11: Yes, you looked over here and I was like, is it me? Yeah, it's my traffic. And, you know, quite slow out there. I mean, What did I mean to say, man? There's nothing going on much out there. Quite slow, that's what I meant to say. In Surrey, along Bridgeview, some big delays and along the highway there. And just getting word that there is some kind of structure fire in Vancouver on Main Street, just north of Southeast Marine. So northbound traffic is blocked at Southeast Marine Drive. So we'll keep an eye on that. You know, no word how big that is or what that could become later. Otherwise, we're looking really good at all of our bridges, our tunnel, and yeah, it's just a kind of a slow start to the morning. And weather-wise, you can expect showers today. We had a conversation yesterday about the difference between rain and showers. And this, yeah, I guess a shower just feels kind of light and ish.
0: I guess. I wonder if it has to do with volume or frequency. We'll find out. We'll talk to somebody in our meteorological center.
11: Within our building here, I think we have some.
0: I think we do.
11: We can find them. So it's going to be rainy today, 70% chance of showers, 18 degrees is the high. And it'll look like this throughout the week. A bit of sun, more sun and cloud will come in this afternoon, but mostly just kind of a weird, muggy, rainy kind of day. And I'll have more traffic, more weather soon.
0: All right. 9 minutes before 6 o'clock on the early edition. Well, U.S. President Donald Trump has arrived in Beijing this morning. He is there for a 2-day state visit to face meetings with China's President Xi Jinping. Now, looming over this visit is the war in Iran, which, of course, the U.S. started along with Israel 2 months ago, and it's not been able to end. It's caused all kinds of global instability. And for her thoughts on this meeting between leaders of two of the largest global economies, we are joined by Jan Wong. She's the best-selling author and veteran Canadian journalist who's written about China since the 1970s. And she joins us from Toronto this morning. Jan, good morning to you.
14: Good morning, Stephen.
0: As a longtime observer of China, what are you most curious about when you see U.S. President Donald Trump touching down to much fanfare this morning in Beijing?
14: Well, actually, I'm looking at the fanfare and I'm trying to measure it against the last visit's fanfare and see whether it's more muted, and it looks, I'm just looking at some footage, he's already just landed, and I think it is much more muted. They've got some civilians there in white.
0: Waving flags, waiting,
14: Yeah, waving flags, and that's actually not very much in the Chinese context, where they like to put on a big show. So I think it's very muted this time. I'll be watching for body language and you know, how friendly they are. I don't think they're going to be very friendly. This is not, since the last visit, Trump has been quite racist about China. And during COVID, he called it the China flu, which of course led to a lot of people in Vancouver getting beaten up.
0: Right.
14: And I think Xi Jinping is much more confident now. He was more tentative last time. They used to admire America. And I think, like the rest of the world, this scales have fallen from their eyes. And many Chinese who once dreamed of studying in the U.S. have stopped. They don't want to. I think it's dropped by 50%, the number of Chinese who want to go and learn in the U.S. So, you know, they, like the rest of the world, they're looking much more soberly at the U.S.
0: And Trump did visit China for a state visit about a decade ago. How has the relationship between the U.S. and China changed since then?
14: Well, I think it's gotten more strained. Everybody knows about the tariffs. Being Canadian, we've all suffered too. Yeah. China was particularly hard hit. Trump was really angry at China. And so China just walked away. He kept escalating the tariffs, and then China just laughed at him. I think he got to 150%, and China just laughed and walked away. And like Canada, China has been actively doing deals with other countries, strengthening. So, for instance, for soybeans, China stopped buying American soybeans, and they resourced them in South America. Mm. And now, you know, China's sporadically buying U.S. soybeans, but not enough to give American farmers any confidence. And so a lot of them don't know whether to plant the crop. A lot of them are unsure whether they have to file for bankruptcy. So, and you got the U.S. midterm elections coming, which is not helpful in those states with a lot of farmers. So I think the U.S. is very weak compared to 10 years ago, and China is very strong compared to 10 years ago.
0: I'm thinking about Canada in this because Canada has been working on its own relationship with China, which is, you know, something that Trump actually encouraged at one point, you know, saying it was a good idea for Canada to sign trade deals with China. And then he turned around 180 degrees and said, if Canada signs trade deals with China, you know, they're going to be in trouble. They're getting taken over by China.
14: I know.
0: So where are we now?
14: Well, we've got deals with China and Trump is still mad at us and occasionally talks about annexing us. But we are sort of rolling with it. And I mean, Carney went in there and did very quick deals, no drama, just said, okay, fine. You know, we'll let in 49,000 e-vehicles and you start buying our canola again. And it was very, very basic trade. And it's great. And, you know, about this war in Iran, I mean, I think Trump thinks he's going to ask China to help because Iran is an ally of China. Yeah. And he thinks China will have influence. But it's multifaceted. So, yes, China needs the oil to come through the Strait of Hormuz, but it's stockpiled oil. But China, one of its big industries is the green industry,
0: yes,
14: the e-vehicles, the solar panels, and the wind turbine farms. And this is great marketing. I mean, there's nothing like a worldwide energy crisis to make people think, maybe I should get an e-vehicle. So this is really helpful for China. But another very important aspect of this war is that China doesn't have to run simulations through its computer to find out about the U.S. military capabilities. It's watching in real time. And the reason China cares about the U.S. military is the U.S. is the only thing standing between China and Taiwan, and China wants to take Taiwan back. So I think if Trump thinks he can ask China for help, they're not going to help him. Hmm. They're going to just smile and nod, and Trump will leave saying, I think we got a deal. You know how he always comes out of some meetings. We got a deal. We got a great deal. We got the world's best deal in all of history. But he wouldn't have. The Chinese wouldn't smile and nod, which is the Chinese way of saying no. They don't say no. They just smile and nod.
0: Is it a much diminished United States going into China this time?
14: I think it is. You know, in the Cultural Revolution, Chairman Mao called U.S. imperialism, he called it a paper tiger. But it wasn't. It was serious. And I think Trump is now the real paper tiger that Chairman Mao always talked about. I think history is coming around. The arc of history is coming around, and Trump is the paper tiger. And he's 80, right? And he's going to be jet-lagged. I don't know. I think it's a really odd time to have the summit. I think he could have begged off it.
0: Jan, it's always great to hear you. Thank you so much. Really appreciate the way you put things into context for us. Thank you.
14: Oh, it's really fun being on your show. Thanks so much, Stephen.
0: Take care. Bye-bye.
14: Bye.
0: That's Jan Wong, best-selling author and veteran reporter who's written about China since the 1970s, and she joined us from Toronto this morning. 2 minutes before 6 o'clock on the early edition, Drew Carrick is here with some local news headlines.
1: City workers in Kamloops are working on a secondary plan to repair a broken water main that's affecting thousands of people in the eastern part of that city. Crews will bring in tankers to supply affected residents with safe drinking water through until Friday. Just a week after the BC Wildfire Service imposed a campfire ban in the Coastal Fire Center, it now says it will rescind that order just in time for the May long weekend. It says cooler weather and improved conditions have lowered the fire risk around the region. And a BC Supreme Court judge is expected to announce a verdict today in the trial of a former RCMP officer who's charged under Canada's Security of Information Act. William Miker is accused of targeting an alleged fraudster at the behest of the Chinese government. More local news coming up at 6:30. Lisa Christensen is here with traffic and weather.
11: A couple of problems to look for. As I mentioned, there is a structure fire in Vancouver on Main Street, just north of Southeast Marine Drive. So northbound traffic is blocked. And a new problem, train arms down Highway 17 between Old Yale Road and the Selawasan Bridge. And expect a rainy day, maybe some sun, maybe some clouds, about 18 degrees. That'll be it for the week, too.
0: All right, Lisa, thank you. And lots to come on the program. The news is full of information about the hantavirus outbreak. Dr. Peter Lin is going to take that one on coming up. Stay with us.
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9: This is World Report. Good morning, I'm Martina Fitzgerald. U.S. President Donald Trump is in Beijing for his much-anticipated state visit to China. After Air Force One touchdown, Trump was greeted by China's vice president and hundreds of flag-waving youth. He was supposed to make the trip earlier, but was forced to postpone because of the war in Iran. That war is likely to be high on the agenda as the leaders meet, but it's just one of many issues. The CBC's Willie Lowry is in our Washington bureau. Willie, what are some of the key outcomes Trump will be looking for at this summit?
18: Martina, China is unquestionably America's biggest rival on the international stage, and relations have been tense. This visit is part of a reset by the Trump administration. President Donald Trump has spoken glowingly of his Chinese counterpart, Xi Jinping.
19: He's been a friend of mine. He's been somebody that we get along with. And I think you're going to see that good things are going to happen. This is going to be a very exciting trip. A lot of good things are going to happen.
18: Trump's mission over the coming days has been scaled back somewhat because of the Iran war, which is likely to be a major talking point between the two leaders. But Trump will try to focus on trade and technology. Treasury Secretary Scott Bessent has really spearheaded this trip instead of Secretary of State Marco Rubio, as is normally customary, a reflection of how economically oriented this trip is likely to be. Trump says he will raise the issue of Jimmy Lai. He's that pro-democracy media tycoon currently serving a 20-year sentence under Hong Kong's tough security laws.
9: Okay, so that covers the U.S. side of things. What about China? What does she want to get out of this?
18: So she is expected to press the U.S. on Taiwan. Washington currently does not support independence, but she is hoping to get the Trump administration to say it opposes it. On technology, Beijing is hoping to get the U.S. to ease restrictions around the sale of AI chips and semiconductors, which it needs to drive its economic, military, and technological ambitions.
9: The CBC's Willie Lowry in Washington. Thanks, Willie.
18: My pleasure.
9: BC's Supreme Court will deliver its verdict today in the trial of a former RCMP officer accused of colluding with China. William Miker is accused of taking part in a global Chinese plan to bully wanted expats into returning home. As Georgie Smythe reports, Miker maintains he's innocent.
20: Really don't want to comment too much while things are still underway, but I'm anxious to get home to my family.
21: William Miker pleaded not guilty to one count of engaging in preparatory acts to commit an offence under Canada's Security of Information Act. The former RCMP officer who once specialised in financial crimes denies allegations he was working for the Chinese government to prepare a campaign of intimidation against a multimillionaire Chinese expat who lives in BC. A man China says fled the country with hundreds of millions of dollars. To prove their case, Crown prosecutors used an email Miker sent to a colleague in 2017, where he talked about a, quote, fraudster wanted by Chinese police. Crown lawyers argued it was clear Miker was referring to a Chinese national in BC and were expected to call a key witness to prove that argument. But instead, they shocked the courtroom in closing their case without him. The prosecution says it's presented a range of facts that Miker was laying the groundwork for a campaign of extortion, one that was an affront to Canadian sovereignty.
20: I think I'm a pretty straight, honest guy.
21: On the final day of the judge-only trial, Miker's counsel told the court the Crown's case is purely circumstantial, based mostly on a narrow reading of two paragraphs from that email, and that criminal intent had not been proven. A verdict is expected today. Georgie Smythe, CBC News, Vancouver.
9: CNN is reporting the Central Intelligence Agency is carrying out operations against cartel members in Mexico.
3: It says since last year, CIA operatives have been involved in everything from intelligence sharing to assassination operations inside Mexico's borders. A CIA spokesperson calls the reporting false and salacious and says it puts American lives at risk. The Mexican government is also denying the reports. Sea-Watch says the Libyan Coast Guard has opened fire on members of its aid organization. It says shots were fired when humanitarian workers were rescuing people from an overcrowded boat in the Mediterranean Sea. As Megan Williams tells us, the NGO says this is part of a growing pattern of violence by Libyan maritime forces, and it's funded by Europe.
4: The Sea-Watch 5 had just rescued about 90 people from a sinking boat in international waters north of Libya on Monday. Sea-Watch says Libyan patrol boats then began pursuing the ship with the rescued people and about 30 crew members on board.
22: They wanted to abduct a vessel and demanded that we follow them to Libya.
4: Sea-Watch spokesperson Julia Messner says the crew sent two Mayday calls that were ignored by the Central Maritime Coordination Office in Rome. Messner says Libyan boats are tied to militias that intercept migrants at sea and return them to abuse on land.
22: They are actively bringing people into a cycle of violence where people have to pay ransoms, family are called while their loved ones are tortured and are threatened to pay ransoms. Then when these ransoms are paid, put people on a boat, and then again at sea, they intercept them to bring them back.
4: Human rights groups have been documenting abuse, extortion, and torture in Libya for years. But European governments continue to fund, train, and equip Libyan maritime forces as part of their effort to stop migrant boats from reaching Europe. The EU says its training has helped reduce violent incidents at sea. Sea-Watch and other rescue groups dispute that. They say Europe is outsourcing border control to armed groups that put both migrants and rescuers in danger. Megan Williams, CBC News, Rome.
3: Keir Starmer is still clinging to the job as British Prime Minister and leader of the Labour Party for now. In Parliament this morning, King Charles delivered a speech laying out the Starmer government's priorities, including long-promised changes to education, health, and the courts. But it appears that may not be enough to satisfy critics. Starmer's health minister, Wes Streeting, is rumored to be launching a leadership challenge as early as tomorrow. Australia's government is trying to make it easier for young people to buy a home. Real estate there is among the most expensive in the world. So the government is scaling back tax breaks for property investors. Australia's treasurer, Jim Chalmers, says it could help 75,000 primarily younger people enter the housing market.
23: The status quo is busted in the housing market and in the tax system, and where those two things intersect creates a level of intergenerational inequity that we're not prepared to tolerate.
3: The move is controversial. Just before last year's election, the Labor government had promised not to make changes to its tax policy for investors. But electoral power in Australia is shifting to younger generations. One of the largest coffee chains in the United States is coming back to Canada. In the years to come, there are plans for hundreds of Dunkin' Donuts locations to open here. But as business reporter Anise Haidgari reports, the brand previously struggled in Canada.
24: I absolutely cannot wait.
25: Flight attendant Jay Antflick loves Dunkin' Donuts iced coffee. He buys it whenever he flies to the U.S.
24: Usually 2 to 3 a day.
25: 2 to 3 a day?
24: Oh, yeah, that's how I run on coffee.
25: You won't have to run far by the end of the year. Foodtastic, the Montreal company behind Second Cup, says it's bringing Dunkin' Donuts to Canada.
26: And all our franchisees are going to be local Canadian franchisees.
25: Peter Mammis is the president of Foodtastic. He says he sees opportunity even in a softer economy.
26: The quick service restaurants are having a little bit of a lull, but I think that's actually a benefit to us bringing Dunkin' in now because there's going to be a lot more real estate available to us.
25: In the 2010s, the last few Dunkin' franchises in Canada folded under other ownership, in part blaming a lack of investment to fight Tim Hortons. University of Toronto marketing professor David Soberman says Tim's is still a big competitor.
27: And they have somewhere around 4,000 outlets, so even if Dunkin' opens a couple of hundred outlets, it's still very small compared to Tim Hortons.
28: Is there room for
2: more brands to enter into the Canadian market? I think so.
25: Robert Carter is with the Coffee Association of Canada. Its members include both Tim Hortons and the new operators of Dunkin'.
2: Canadians are amongst the highest in terms of coffee consumption. It's not surprising that brands such as, you know, Dunkin's are looking at Canada as that natural extension.
25: The first outlets are planned for Toronto and Montreal, so while the slogan says America runs on Dunkin', most of Canada will have to wait. Anish Haidari, CBC News, Calgary.
3: That is the latest national and international news from World Report. I'm Martina Fitzgerald.

0: A campfire ban just ahead of the upcoming long weekend. The ban went into effect last week following several days of record-breaking temperatures in southern BC. More local news at 7:30. Lisa Christensen has the latest on the roads.
1: Still good to report. No stalls, no collisions on the go. That's the good news. If you are heading over the Portman Bridge, though, just a slow go. Highway 1 westbound through Surrey to the bridge and then all the way through Coquitlam, Burnaby and up to Vancouver. It is really packed in this morning. Also at the Alex Fraser, and you will find big delays too at the Queensboro Bridge. But as I said, no stalls, no collisions. And for your weather, we will have showers this morning, becoming a mix of sun and cloud this afternoon. Won't be as warm, it seems. It'll be about 20, so, you know, it's still warm, but not as hot. But it does seem quite muggy. Don't know if that will last. And we're really going to see a lot of sun, cloud, showers throughout the rest of the week and into the weekend.
2: All right, Lisa, thank you. Kind of gray out there this morning, as Lisa just said. Yep, and a wet one this morning, which is a change from what we have seen. It is 12 minutes after 7 o'clock on the early edition. Well, beginning today until July 20th, the city of Vancouver will enforce temporary bylaws for the FIFA World Cup. Now, that means that Vancouverites and visitors could expect some louder nights, some more structures, things like tents and pop-up stages for fan zones. It also comes with restrictions for things like street vending, busking, and unauthorized signage that does not match with the FIFA branding. Now, these changes mostly apply to a controlled area around BC Place and at the FIFA Fan Festival site at Hastings Park. And bylaw officers could issue fines of up to $1,000 for violations. But our next guest says these rules have some concerning impacts. Penny Gerstein is a professor emeritus of community and regional planning at UBC. She's been good enough to join us this morning. Good morning to you, Penny.
3: Good morning.
2: You say that these bylaws are basically the privatization of public spaces. Well, why do you say that?
3: Well, the FIFA is an organization that is very, very conscious of its brand. And it's, you know, created its actual wealth because of its brand, because, you know, they make their money through marketing, broadcasting and licensing rights. And so what's happened here now is that this bylaw has sort of allowed FIFA to sort of to put its brand onto whole swatches of Vancouver streets, really, and limiting a number of activities that we take for granted in the public realm. And at the same time, they place almost all of the events hosting and infrastructure costs onto a host city such as Vancouver. So we're paying for all of this, the policing, the infrastructure, all of these things. And I'm not really quite sure what Vancouver is going to get out of this, other than we're going to have a lot of visitors. There's going to be some events, but as you mentioned in the interview you did with Lawrence Watt yesterday, it is very. I would say it's very different than the Olympic Games, because in the Olympic Games we were able to kind of really put our own sense of who Vancouver was onto the games. I mean, I remember Robson Square turned into a zip line, and, you know, it was lit up, and it was, you know, there was sort of a real sense that this was Vancouver's games. I'm not sure if that's going to be the same thing with FIFA.
2: The IOC, I mean, also put in, you know, a number of restrictions on things like, you know, what could be displayed and signage and so on, because, you know, the IOC was sort of acting as FIFA is in this case, is it not?
3: Right. I'm not saying that IOC did not put a norm, but what I think is really different here is is the kind of extreme branding. I mean, I think that there was opportunities for food trucks. There was opportunities for buskers. There was opportunities for things that they've really sort of limited. I mean, if you want to create a no fun city, you stop with the food. You ban the food trucks. You ban the buskers. You ban

0: and all these people. So, it's going to be a very interesting time.
1: The mayor of this city, when you ask about what we get in return, the mayor of this city said some time ago, we are literally getting the equivalent of probably 30 to 40 Super Bowls in our city over a month-long period. That's what Mayor Ken Sim said, and he said some people think that a World Cup match is like having a Super Bowl. They're significantly underestimating the impact. The average Super Bowl draws 115 million viewers. An opening round World Cup match draws 350 million.
0: Right. Okay. So yes, I mean, we're going to get a lot of eyes on Vancouver and a lot of visitors. And another thing that I think that was different about the Olympics is we actually ended up with some, you know, really, really good sports infrastructure, you know, there in Vancouver and in Whistler. Mm-hmm. And I don't really see that happening here. I mean, FIFA has not really made any kind of commitment to giving back to the city. And I think that, you know, that, you know, you, when you started the interview around the question around the privatization,
1: yes.
0: I mean, this really sort of means that, you know, people who really depend on the street for living, for socializing, for all sorts of things, are not going to be able to do it. And I'm very concerned about, you know, people who are experiencing homelessness, they're going to be moved. I mean, even though, you know, they said that they're not going to be, there's no effect on that. I can't see how it's not going to, given that we have so few spaces for them to go to. And the city has tried to constrain the number of supportive housing being built. They're trying to stop a safe injection site in the downtown east, in South Granville. I mean, there's sort of a number of things that I don't see that the city has really done to step up to ensure that people who are vulnerable are going to feel safe in the city.
1: Well, and the city did send CBC a statement, though, that said the bylaw doesn't change existing protections for unhoused people. They said that people who are experiencing homelessness will be allowed to set up tents in parks where bylaws allow. Does that offer any comfort to you with your concerns about people who are displaced?
0: Well, I mean, so much of the no-go zones that FIFA has sort of created is around the downtown east side. It's around sort of low-income communities. So I can't, I'd be very surprised if there wasn't some kind of impact on this population.
1: The city also says that homelessness services and outreach programs will continue throughout the tournament and that it has shelter beds and supportive housing units in the city. Again, I mean, what else would you like to see? You know, I mean, obviously beyond permanent homes for our homeless residents.
0: Yeah, I mean, I mean, that's great if that's what they're trying to do. And I think they're really going to have to step up. Already there is a lack of supportive housing. There's a lack of shelter beds, which are not, you know, very ideal for people. So there's a lack in the city. And so for them to say, we're going to ensure, yes, the status quo, but is that enough? I mean, we have a huge homeless population, people experiencing homelessness. We have people who are living in tents. We have people who are couch surfing. We have this problem in Vancouver, and I don't see that there's been really great effort to kind of address that before these games.
1: Vancouver is not new at hosting these big events. I mean, we just passed the 40th anniversary of Expo 86. We had the Winter Olympics along with Whistler in 2010, which you just spoke about. How is FIFA any different?
0: I think it's sort of the kind of extreme branding. I mean, they really want to imprint this onto the city, that this is a FIFA city right now, you know, for the next two months. I mean, the whole thing about, you know, you can't use certain kinds of advertising. You can't do this. You can't do that. I mean, there, it's very restrictive. I didn't feel that. I mean, you know, regardless of whether, you know, I mean, I know for in both Expo 86 and also in the Olympics, there were opposition people, you know, but then once it was held, we really felt that we kind of owned this. I don't really feel the same way. Also, the you know, how many people are actually going to be able to see them? I mean, yes, we've got this place where people can view it at Hastings Park, but how many people are actually going to be able to see these games? I mean, they're really expensive tickets to get into.
1: Right.
0: You know, and I didn't get that sense in Olympics during the Olympics. You could get tickets; they were, you know, they were expensive, but there was sort of a way, you know, people felt that this was their city and they were really hosting it.
1: Mm-hmm.
0: I don't feel that same way around the World Cup.
1: All right, Penny, we'll leave it there this morning. Good to hear from you. Thank you very much for the time.
0: Thank you.
1: Take care. That is Penny Gerstein, Professor Emeritus of Community and Regional Planning at UBC. If you've got something to add, you can text us 236-330-2623, 236-330-2623. Lisa Christensen back with your traffic and weather.
2: Yeah, one problem on the go, a stall westbound on Marine Way before North Fraser Way. This is in the left lane. And other than that, that's the only problem we have on the go. And for weather, expect the rain to last until this afternoon and then clouds and just a little bit of sunshine and a high of about 20.
1: All right, Lisa, thank you. Well, this week we've been playing you what we are calling fairy tales, stories from you, our audience, about your experiences with BC ferries. This next one is for the parents out there. This is from Lori Ash Root of Gold River. It happened a few decades ago. Lori was heading to Vancouver from the island. She was with her 14-month-old son and traveling with her in-laws, including her mother-in-law. The story starts where maybe a lot of these kinds of stories start, in the ferry lineup, waiting to board.
3: We all went over to the bathroom, and when it was my turn, I handed him to my mother-in-law. When I came out, my son and my mother-in-law were nowhere to be found. And I wasn't scared at first. I just was like, oh, this is annoying. I don't want to be that person in the line that you can't go. My father-in-law was on the same page as me. He was frustrated at first. He was like, for goodness sake, what are they doing? And then the boat docked and started to unload, and she still wasn't there. So that's when we all went, okay, well, we got to take this seriously. Where is she? So I went to somebody and, you know, got them to announce, please return to your vehicles, and her name specifically. And there was no sign of her. By this time, the ferry has unloaded. I could see the cars at the very beginning start to move, and I mean, it was a hot day, but I was sweating profusely, not just because of the heat. I was just so nervous and scared. We had made a plan that once they loaded the boat fully, they were going to announce on the ferry. So the decision for me to stay behind was that maybe she had fainted somewhere and they hadn't found her yet, or, you know, something like that. So that's why they agreed, the ferry terminal people agreed too, that I should stay behind. And I remember distinctly sitting, being literally the only car left behind in my Volkswagen van, 1973, and just going, what now? What now? I see the boat leaving and I'm just so full of emotion. I was tearing up and just thinking the worst. Finally, I saw a person walking towards me. One of the ferry staff in their lovely blue uniforms. I could see them as they approached me. They did have a smile on their face. They made the announcement on once the ferry got going, and she turned up and said, yep, I'm here. What's the problem? Unbeknownst to her, she didn't have any clue that we were all in such a tizzy. I was so relieved, like just literally felt like my body felt like noodles. And I remember picking him up at the other side, on the other side. They were waiting for me, and it was a kind of like a drive-by pickup. I was like, thank you, and just buckled them in, and off we went. As an older woman myself, I'm probably the same age or so as my mother-in-law was at that time. And it exhausts me when I see young families running around after their toddlers. And there's part of me that's very thankful that I'm through that stage. That was a long time ago, because he's 37 years old now, but I remember it like it was yesterday.

0: thank you to Lori Ashruth for Gold River for sharing that story with us. You're hearing a little bit of the Be Good Tanyas there with their song Ship Out to Sea. 27 minutes after 7 o'clock on the early edition, Crystally Ramakan joins us with an update on business. Good morning to you.
1: Hi, good morning, Stephen.
0: We have got some new data that shows the global demand for electric vehicles is on the rise. Perhaps not a surprise with the cost of gas right now.
1: Yes, exactly. So demand for electric vehicles rose for a second straight month in April. As you were saying, as buyers, you know, face these higher gas prices with the war in the Middle East. And registrations of new EVs and plug-in hybrids rose 6% compared to a year ago to 1.6 million. But there was a drop off from the record high that we saw the month before in March. So the report says demand continues to be supported by things like policy incentives, again, rising fuel prices and growing Chinese manufacturers. So in Europe, registrations climbed 27% to about 400,000 units. And, you know, countries in places like the European Economic Area and Switzerland have committed nearly 200 billion euros to their EV ecosystem. So that, you know, is going to help with the adoption, of course, probably of EVs, because it's all about the infrastructure, chargers, those kinds of things as well, not just the vehicles. But, you know, the global picture was uneven. In China, registrations fell 8%. And this is after support for auto trade-ins was withdrawn and a tax break on EV purchases expired. But as I was saying, you know, Chinese manufacturers have expanded abroad with exports more than doubling last year's, reaching nearly 1.4 million units in just the first 4 months of this year. And then here in North America, registrations dropped 28% to just 120,000 units. And that's after the end of some U.S. tax credits and proposals by the Trump administration to further ease carbon dioxide emissions rules. Now, Mexico stood out with sales up nearly 50% this year, while Canada's 7% decline is expected to reverse after a new rebate incentive program was introduced earlier this year here.
0: All right. And finally, Post Media getting out of the flyer business, not clogging up my mailbox anymore?
1: It seems like that may happen. So yeah, it says it's getting out of that distribution business as it adapts to shifting consumer behaviors and a changing media landscape. So the move will result in the loss of 50 full-time and 200 part-time jobs. And the Toronto-based media company says it is working with clients and partners to ensure a smooth transition. So flyer distribution will be phased out beginning June 8th and will stop completely by the end of August. And Post Media says it's directing investment and resources toward the areas of greatest impact and opportunity. And it says the decision will allow it to keep pace with industry change and respond to consumer preferences.
0: All right. Crystally, thank you so much. And we will talk tomorrow.
1: Thanks, Stephen.
0: Take care. Crystally Ramakan with the latest on business. Lisa's got an update on the roads.
2: Yeah, we're still looking pretty good out there. Just the one stall to report, and that's on Marine Way before North Fraser Way in the left lane. This is westbound. Otherwise, no other stalls, no other collisions. It's really busy, though, I will say, especially Highway 1 westbound to the Portman and all the way through Vancouver up to the cut to the Ironworkers. So keep that in mind if you're heading out. It is a slow go, and we've got the rain this morning turning to sun and clouds this afternoon and a high of 18.
0: Lisa, thank you so much. 7:30 now and time for the CBC Local News with Drew Karakas.
3: Good morning. It's 13 degrees and mostly cloudy in Vancouver. Vancouver's first match in the upcoming FIFA World Cup will be played in 1 month. And in the lead up to the tournament, new temporary rules for noise, signs, and street activity are coming into effect. The city says it wants to host a safe event, but as Lawrence Watt reports, some critics feel it gives FIFA too much power.
4: Vancouver is about to get louder. Today, the city enters the FIFA World Cup event period, which activates changes to create a safe and festive experience. Jesse Adcock is FIFA's Vancouver host committee lead.
5: It's going to be the province's largest watch party, and we invite you to be a part of it.
4: The changes include new restrictions on street vending and busking, extended noise allowances, faster removal of graffiti, and relaxed rules for building event infrastructure. Officials say changes are necessary to host the global tournament, but critics say they give FIFA too much control over city space. Penny Gerstein is a professor emeritus at UBC School of Community and Regional Planning.
6: The bylaw really allows FIFA an enormous amount of control over our public space. You know, they've set down, you know, what we can do and what we can't do.
4: Most changes apply to a 2-kilometer controlled area around BC Place and the FIFA Fan Festival site at Hastings Park. For most common violations, bylaw officers can issue tickets ranging from $250 to $1,000. Lawrence Watt, CBC News, Vancouver.
3: A BC Supreme Court justice is expected to hand down her verdict today in the trial of a former RCMP officer accused of foreign interference. William Miker pleaded not guilty to the single charge under Canada's Security of Information Act. The Crown argues Miker was working with the Chinese government to try to target a BC-based multimillionaire wanted in China for alleged financial crimes. The trial had originally been set to last for 2 weeks, but it took only half that time, partly because the Crown made a last-minute decision not to call a key witness. Thousands of people in Kamloops are still without water after repair efforts yesterday failed to fix a broken water main. As Hannah Mae Nassar reports, the city is using water trucks to supply people in need.
7: In an update posted last night, the city says the water line supplying the east end of Kamloops remains compromised, adding crews are now working on a secondary plan that, quote, involves a more robust repair. For now, they'll fill reservoirs to service affected areas. Only once levels stabilize will crews proceed with repairs, which the city says could take place today. In the meantime, the city says the available water supply will be prioritized to essential use only in the affected areas. It's estimated about 8,000 households are affected by the water main break. The city set up a number of non-potable water stations for people to use for bathing. The new safe water drinking trucks will now be available to people 24/7 until the system is fixed. It's unclear what caused the break to the 60-centimeter water main. Hannah Mae Nassar, CBC News, Vancouver.
3: The BC Nurses Union says it has the strongest strike mandate in its history. More than 50,000 members voted 98.2% in favor of strike action to back their contract demands. Last year, the University of Pennsylvania conducted a study of nursing in BC in cooperation with the Nurses Union. Karen Lassiter was the lead researcher and says the findings were concerning.
8: 59% of hospital nurses have high levels of burnout. 61% don't feel valued by their employer. About half of nurses are dissatisfied with their wages. And nearly half of nurses experience physical violence at least monthly on their job.
3: The union is seeking an increase to wages and benefits, safer work environments, and additional funding to improve nurse-to-patient ratios. A local cyclist is speaking out after she and her teammates were blindsided by a decision from Cycling Canada. It effectively ends their hope of racing at the Summer Olympics in Los Angeles in 2 years. Karen Larson reports.
9: You never really think your program's going to be just cut.
10: Vancouver track cyclist Fiona Magendy was looking forward to qualifying for her second Olympic Games in women's team pursuit. But that dream has been crushed by an announcement that the women's team, but not the men's, has been canceled for the upcoming World Championships, effectively eliminating any chance for the women to qualify for the LA Olympics in 2028.
9: There had never been a warning before this, and so it was quite a shock.
10: Cycling Canada CEO Matthew Bouchard says the choice is strategic and that based on data analysis, the men's team has a better chance of success in team pursuit than the women's.
11: This was not a decision made based on funding. This was a decision made based on performance.
10: Magendy says Cycling Canada has never shared the analysis used to make the decision with her or her teammates. Karen Larson, CBC News, Vancouver.
3: And the BC Wildfire Service says cooler weather and a lower risk of fires around the south coast means it will be rescinding the campfire ban in the Coastal Fire Center. The ban will lift at noon on Friday, just in time for the May long weekend. 7:35 now, and that's the CBC local news.
0: Drew, thank you so much.
3: Had a cool sight yesterday along the seawall by Sunset Beach. There's a whale.
0: Again.
3: Probably that gray whale. Yeah, it was just lingering off the beach there.
0: Oh, wild.
3: Hundreds of people along the seawall watching, taking photos.
0: That's incredible.
12: Yeah.
0: Yeah.
12: It's there for a couple of hours.
2: How big?
13: You know, it couldn't really get a good glimpse because it was mostly just surfacing to breathe. So you weren't seeing it breach or anything.
2: Oh, okay. But I'm just curious.
13: Big enough.
2: That, there we go. It was big enough.
0: That's right. Bigger than a, you know.
13: Bread box?
0: Yeah, much. I would think substantially. Bigger than the barge. No, not bigger than the barge that washed up. Yeah. No.
2: No, that
0: would be wrong.
2: That would be something.
0: That'd be a big whale.
2: That would, I think that's that Megalomon or whatever that movie's called, isn't it?
0: Sure.
2: Does anyone know what I'm talking
13: about? Yes, the Meg.
2: The Meg.
0: But that was a shark.
13: Yeah.
2: Whale shark, isn't it?
0: No, it's a fish. Whales are the,
2: Okay, anyway, I suppose we can take that offline.
0: Let's see. Let's put that in the parking lot. thanks, Drew. Lisa Christensen is here with your traffic and weather.
2: Yeah, nothing quite so epic going on out there. So that's some really good news. Nobody wants to hear about lots of problems out there. So moving smoothly on all our major routes. We just have this one stall to look out for. It's westbound on Marine Way. Before North Fraser Way in the left lane. Otherwise, you will find it quite slow coming out of Surrey, heading to the Alex Fraser Bridge and along Highway 1 westbound. Just been a real slow go to the Portman Bridge, right up to the cut to head over the iron workers. And as for the weather, it will be rainy this morning, off and on showers, and then we're going to move into some sun and cloud, high of about 18, and then tomorrow we'll start with a mix of sun and cloud, and then we'll move into the showers.
0: Okay.
2: So just a little bit different.
0: Excellent. Some variety.
2: Yay. Exactly.
0: Thanks, Lisa. It is 22 minutes before 8 o'clock. And coming up in this half hour, we are going to hear more about the strike vote by BC nurses. Union members voted 98% in favor of job action. So what ideas does the official opposition have to resolve the dispute? We're going to find out when we speak with BC Conservative Labor Critic, BC Conservatives Labor Critic coming up. Right now, Paul McGowan joins us from CBC Sports. Good morning to you.
14: Good morning, Stephen.
0: Let us begin with the CFL and the Lions. It's still the first week of training camp, but things are starting to ramp up.
14: Day three of camp yesterday, the first day of camp with pads on, which I imagine players were hoping might not come on a day when it was 26 Celsius in Kamloops. Still, a practice in full gear means that we are inching closer to preseason action and to real football. And as the 2026 Lions begin to come together, Coach Buck Pierce was asked about trying to replicate the success of 2025.
15: Every year is different. You know, we need to, you know, create who we're going to be in 2026 first. You know, the transition and the expectation of what training camp's going to be and what it should look like and how our practices, you know, should look is a little smoother this year. We're going to continue to push our players. You know, we're going to do some new things. So a lot of things to learn.
14: Yeah, things a little bit smoother in Pierce's second year as Lions head coach. And as far as figuring out who they're going to be in 2026, it's a little bit easier when you have the reigning most outstanding player at quarterback. The Lions continue camp today in Kamloops.
0: All right. And off to the PWHL, where for the first time in league history, a Canadian team is going to take home the Walter Cup.
14: Yeah, an Ottawa-Montreal final after the Victoire knocked off the defending champion Minnesota Frost. Montreal wins game 5 2-1, and who else but Marie Philippe Poulin scores the winner, a power play goal in the third period. Victoire head coach Corey Chevry, though, made clear that it wasn't one goal or even one game that put Montreal in the final.
16: I think it's our biggest win in our organization's history. We had to fight tooth and nail against a team like Minnesota. It wasn't easy. It just shows a lot of what we've been through as an organization for 3 years. Like, it's not just overnight that a win like that happens. This group really showed up for our organization.
14: And that group gets through to a Walter Cup final for the first time in Montreal history. And beyond this being an all-Canadian matchup, the matchup in net is spectacular. It is Team Canada starter Anne-Renée Debien backstopping the Victoire, Team USA backup Gwyneth Phillips backstopping the Charge. They have been the two best goalies in these playoffs. The goalie nerd in me loves that they are coming together in the final. Montreal and Ottawa begin that Walter Cup final on Thursday.
0: All right. And in the NHL, Montreal's other hockey team, not so lucky.
14: The Canadiens, at home last night, trying to capitalize on what was an electric Game 3. A huge win on Sunday to take a 2-1 series lead. And things were looking decent last night for the Habs. They were up 2-1 in the second period. And then this.
17: Oh, it's in!
18: Unbelievable. Unreal. I don't think
17: I've ever seen that. A crazy bounce that hit Dobich
12: who didn't see it coming, and it's in the back of the net.
14: Unreal is a good description. The puck there bouncing off a stanchion by the Zamboni gate. And so instead of ringing around the glass, it turns at about a 90-degree angle, gets past Montreal goalie Jakub Dobish, a goal that would not have looked out of place with Yakety Sax playing in the background. Montreal goes on to lose 3-2. The best of seven series is now tied at 2, and Game 5 goes on Thursday in Buffalo.
0: All right, Paul, thank you so much, and we'll talk tomorrow.
14: Thanks, Stephen.
0: That's Paul McGowan from CBC Sports. It is 18 minutes before 8 o'clock on the early edition on CBC Radio 1. Well, the Health Employers Association of BC says their negotiators are back at the bargaining table trying to reach a deal with nurses. That follows a strike vote by the BC Nurses Union, where more than 98% of balloted members voted in favor of job action. In the meantime, Health Minister Josie Osborne tells the CBC the province is prepared if job action should occur. But for now, she says she's glad the two sides are back at the bargaining table.
19: Respect the right of all workers to bargain collectively, and their decision doesn't necessarily mean that job action will occur. But in the event of any possible job action, essential services plans are in place. It's very important that we all ensure that there's continued delivery of the essential care that people need.
0: That is BC Health Minister Josie Osborne speaking to the CBC's All Points West. Now, the BC Conservatives say this dispute is evidence of a deepening crisis in the province's healthcare system. That party's labor critic is Kyle Giddens, and he joins us this morning. Good morning to you, Kyle.
20: Good morning. Thanks for having me.
0: Thank you for being with us. Why is the strike vote evidence of a deepening crisis in your party's view?
20: Well, certainly this is a record mandate from the BC Nurses Union at 98.2% for a strike mandate. What we're seeing is a crisis in retention and a crisis in violence in the workplace. And it's something that nurses have been calling out for some time, and they're not seeing the reaction. Instead, at the bargaining table, they're getting things that are actually taking away some of their preventative health care needs that are supporting them at a time when nurses are overworked, overstretched, and feeling both physical injury claims and psychological claims in the workplace.
0: And Adrian Geer, the union president, said that, you know, it is not just about money here, as you've just indicated. Just want you to hear a little bit of what she said yesterday.
21: There's also enhanced money that other bargaining associations have been offered, and that is a total of 2%. At this point, we have only been offered or assured that we will access 0.4%. So there's 1.6% on the table, which equates to over $100 million a year over a year for nurses.
0: So that one is about the money, and the union also wants enhanced benefit coverage as well, and they do want a solution to what you've just mentioned, which is, you know, retention and dealing with violence in the workplace. So let's take those one by one. Enhanced benefits coverage, what would the Conservatives be offering right now?
20: Well, obviously, we're not at the bargaining table, but that's where that work has to happen. Because there is this, workplace violence that is happening, there is stress. There's 7,000 unfilled nursing positions across the province right now. That's adding to the government not meeting its own commitments on ratios. And that's where some of this is coming from, because nurses are overstretched. And then when you add in the factor of violence in the workplace, violence is an occupational health and safety regulation that is mandated to be controlled by the employer, by WorkSafe BC. And the government's clearly not doing that, because over 50% of nurses are saying that they experience physical violence in the workplace at least once a month.
0: And how do you think the government could be curbing that violence that occurs in the workplace for nurses?
20: Well, last week in the budget estimates for the Ministry of Labor, I challenged the Minister of Labor on WorkSafe's role and making sure that we're controlling workplace violence in our health authorities. There was an example in Burns Lake of an actual stabbing that occurred in the hospital. There was only one nurse on for the night shift on ratio by herself. And then there was no critical debrief that happened after the fact that incident happened. It is simply unacceptable that nurses have to go in with that level of fear. And that's part of what they're asking for, is a controlled workplace. In some cases, they have relational security officers, but they don't have the tools they need to actually keep a safe hospital sites And certainly we don't even have those relational security officers in many rural hospitals across the province.
0: Your pre-election platform promised an extra $500 million in healthcare operating funding this year. How do you find the $100 million that Adrian Geer mentioned there for nurses while you deliver on the nurse-to-patient ratios that are needed? And how do you give the union everything else it wants?
20: Well, certainly the controlling what's going on in our healthcare system, it's not just about the dollars. We have to use those dollars more effectively. And that's what nurses have also been saying. They're seeing a rising level of administration and paperwork burden that they are subjected to that's really not going to frontline patient care. We need to use those dollars in our healthcare system more effectively, more towards the frontline services like nurses, and less towards the bureaucratic bloat that we're seeing across our health authorities and the public, the PHSA as well.
0: The BC Conservatives are pinning this crisis more or less on the BC NDP, but just last November, we saw 98% of nursing care staff in the union in Alberta also vote in favor of a strike. Does that suggest that this is more than just British Columbia, that this is a nationwide problem?
20: Well, I think we have to look at healthcare across this country. How we're supporting frontline workers, and nurses are certainly speaking out. Here in BC, the NDP has always claimed to be a party supporting workers, but here we are seeing nurses quite upset about their state of workplace safety, as well as their the conditions in the workplace, and that's what they're fighting for, I believe. So I think we need to listen to them. I think they need to sit down at the bargaining table. I'm glad to hear that they are back there today, but let's get a deal done, because honestly, we cannot afford to have more challenges in our healthcare sector right now. Patient wait times are already at record highs in many areas. Surgical wait times, for example, our ERs are very full, and we still have rural ER closures as well. We have to can't put this strain on the system, and we hope that a deal can get done at the bargaining table right away.
0: And the province is hoping to attract healthcare workers in the United States to come and work here. It's been actively recruiting. What messages do you think this strike vote sends to nurses south of the border, people who might be considering coming to Canada to work?
20: Well, we're not opposed to recruiting from elsewhere, but what we've been saying is there's a crisis in retention. And this is exactly the strike mandate that is showing that nurses are upset with their current working conditions. So you're absolutely right. It doesn't send the message that BC is the best place for working conditions for nurses in North America, or certainly across Canada. So we need to be listening to nurses right now. We need to be supporting what they need to deliver services for patients. They are the frontline healthcare workers that see patients first in many instances, and that's why their contributions are so valuable.
0: Kyle, appreciate your time this morning. Thank you very much.
20: Thank you for having me. Have a great day.
0: You too. That's Kyle Giddens, labor critic for the BC Conservatives. If you've got something you would like to add, do text us. 236-330-2623 is our text line. I will slow down and say that. 236-330-2623. Lisa's back with traffic.
2: No stalls, no collisions still. So that is pretty good news. As I've been mentioning, it's been raining most of the morning. So you can expect oftentimes we get some collisions. But so far, that's me. Nothing is happening in terms of stalls or collisions. Still very busy Highway 1 westbound as you head to the Portman Bridge all the way up to North Vancouver this morning. And you can expect the rain to keep up until about this afternoon, when things will switch over to a mix of sun and clouds. High of about 18, low 11. Back in a few minutes.
0: Lisa, thank you so much. Well, the Web Summit is back in Vancouver at the Trade and Convention Center for its second year. 20,000 attendees from more than 100 countries are attending. One of the big questions at the summit: who owns the future? Well, to help us find an answer to that, because it's such an easy question, Sigrid Jin is with us. He's a software engineer at Sionic AI and a UBC alumnus. Hello.
1: Hello.
0: Thank you.
1: Yeah, I'm still an undergrad at UBC.
0: You're still an undergrad at UBC.
1: So, sure.
0: Okay, very good. Thank you for letting us know. On one side, we have the tech giants keeping their code behind, some pretty highly fortified walls. On the other, we have developers like you who would like to take those walls down. In your view, who does currently own the future of this technology, and who do you think ought to own this technology?
1: Yeah, so There's a lot of the debate about how to like adjust the working with AI agents right now, and I think that the most important factor is to make a lot of the experiments on how much the AI can work with in the specific task. And I really love to like have make chances to give an experiment on how an AI agent can adjust to like working on software engineering tasks, for example. And the agent is really fast and writing code, and they are really intelligent enough to make sure they look at some files, they look at some directories, and they edit the files, and they execute the code, and then they got some result, and then they made self-improving loop. So basically, like, I really love how they can just try to adjust on their behaviors based on the given output. And I really love to work with agents, and I always try to pursue the ideas then to give all computer the permissions, give all tools to available to the AI, and make sure that you just give them some chances to steer with your own specific prompt or direction, so that just treat an agent as one of the co-workers and colleagues, as treating with your human beings.
0: But unleashing agents like that, yeah. I mean, what possibilities does that lead to? Because some of them are perhaps not good.
1: Yeah, cool. So like basically, if something like the agent is not perform as much as expected, I think that it's like a human's interventions. It should be given at first, so that like, it's very similar to that of like kind of the new intern, newcomers that join the startup,
0: right.
1: join the business, and they just need to give some tips or some ideas, and they have some time to try and error, and then the agent can adjust to your own workspace, right. Or the previous awesome tasks. So it's basically like I always urge the agent should being treated as one of the human co-workers, so that if being treated like that, they can just kind of unleash the full potential. I think.
0: Yeah, you made headlines in the Wall Street Journal for replicating the Claude code base in a single night project that you took on, and you've said it's about shifting the focus from line by line code to the impact that code generates. Isn't replicating just a polite word for taking somebody else's work?
1: Yeah, it's so true. So basically, I think it's really like gray area when it comes to copyright material. So when the Mark Anderson, the one of the legendary other partner of the A16Z, he mentioned it is inevitable that today's software is becoming the tomorrow's software's prompt. So that, which means that like it's really inevitable that agent is really fast enough to replicate its new software. So that we need to like move on to what kinds of the debate of the copyright or what kinds of the mod of software engineering corporations to have. So when it comes for AI frontier labs like OpenAI, that they do have their own pipelines. They do have their own factories. So to like kind of create their new models for every 3 months, 6 months, and that is really their mod. And since they have their own customer facing product, they have their own the improving loop to make sure that their models can adjust to the user's behaviors. So that it's kind of difficult to like copy those their own pipelines, those right. infrastructures from scratch. So that's kind of the moving towards to new software engineering world, I think.
0: I don't want to get too into the weeds here because not everybody, you know, is a computer scientist and not everybody is into this as in the same way you are. When you look at the future of AI, though, I mean, what people are using it for now, which seems to be very rudimentary, you know, people are using it to draft resumes and, you know, do itineraries and that sort of thing. Where do you see it going over the next couple of years? And what do you think will be possible?
1: Yeah, so basically, like, I think, like, human is still needs to be kind of playing a pivotal role because, like, well, when it comes to even the AI, like, well, they do not have their own, like, physical attractions at this moment, which means is that, well, we need, the human needs to give us some input, humanities, yes, to have some chances to the coordinate multiple agents to be adjust into your specific tasks. So which means that everyone is becoming like a product manager. Everyone is becoming like a supervisor and a manager itself. So that everyone needs to adjust to how to teach your task to agents and then to learn how to supervise the multiple agents. Because like agents, they're really fast. They're really overwhelming. So that, well, when you look at the chat response, they're really fast and their amount of the response is so a lot. So like it's very easy to get overwhelmed. So we need to get adjust to how to manage wisely, how to monitor wisely on the agent's output and make sure to the steer of the when it comes to working with the multiple agents, I think.
0: Yeah, when you talk about that, when you talk about humans controlling it and controlling the prompts, I mean, is this sort of a much more sophisticated version of the, you know, the parameters we set for a search engine? For, I mean, because we all had to learn how to do that at some point.
1: Yeah, so true. But like when it comes for, so I think like it's getting much like kind of intuitive than that of like kind of adjusting parameters in Google Advanced Search, I think.
0: Yeah.
1: Yeah, because like, well, everything is the, you know, the prompt is really like natural search based, and when you just like enter these sentences, like they're really saying a lot.
0: Yeah.
1: So it's still one of the beauties of the working with agents. But the thing is, like, how to source the multiple events. For example, that if certain events happen, the agent should like ingest those events and to wanna make sure they to take like preliminary actions even before the humans need to look into. But at least like the agent should like ask some specific permissions when they need to do some, ask you some very cautious actions, like for example, like rewriting some, I don't know, some editing some of the rules of the databases, or
0: right,
1: yeah, or even paying out so with their own credit card, for example, like they need to ask for the permissions, and humans have some chances to intervene in the agent loop and to adjust their behaviors, I think.
0: All right, Sigrid, it's great to meet you. Thank you so much for coming in, and enjoy the rest of the conference.
1: Yeah, thanks a lot.
0: Thank you. Appreciate it. That's Sigrid Jin, who is founding member of Seonic AI and a featured speaker at the Web Summit here in Vancouver, which is taking place at the Vancouver Trade and Convention Center. It's 2 minutes before 8 o'clock on the early edition. Drew Karakas is here with some local news headlines.
3: City workers in Kamloops are working on a secondary plan to repair a broken water main that's affecting thousands of people in the eastern part of that city. Crews are bringing in tankers to supply affected residents with safe drinking water for the next couple of days. Just a week after the BC Wildfire Service imposed a campfire ban in the Coastal Fire Center, it now says it will rescind that order in time for the May long weekend. It says cooler weather and improved conditions have lowered the fire risk around the region. And a BC Supreme Court judge is expected to announce a verdict today in the trial of a former RCMP officer who's charged under Canada's Security of Information Act. William Miker is accused of targeting an alleged fraudster at the behest of the Chinese government. More local news coming up at 8:30. Lisa Christensen is back with traffic and weather.
2: Yeah, we've got a couple of new problems to look out for. We have a crash, Highway 1 eastbound at 264th involving three cars, and a crash southbound on King George Boulevard at 62nd. So southbound traffic is blocked. Those are the two big problems on the go right now. And there's also a stall on the Alex Fraser Bridge in the right lane at the south end. So those are the problems. Otherwise, pretty slow on all our major routes, and you can expect the rain to go soon and then sun and cloud this afternoon.
0: All right, Lisa, thank you so much. Well, after two teenagers were shot and killed in a suspected gang shooting over the weekend, we are going to look at how gang recruitment is changing in BC. We'll hear from BC's anti-gang police agency coming up. That and much more coming your way on the early edition, along with more fairy tales. Stick around. World Report comes your way next.
5: This is World Report. Good morning, I'm Martina Fitzgerald. Donald Trump is in Beijing for his summit with China's Xi Jinping. The U.S. president is greeted on the tarmac by a military band and hundreds of young people waving flags. The two leaders have a full agenda. In addition to the Iran war, they're expected to grapple with trade and technology. If Trump gets the deal he wants there, some observers say President Xi will demand concessions on Taiwan. And that has people in the self-governing island worried about their future. Philippe Leblanc has more from Taipei.
4: In the Taipei basement, a dozen civilians fire air guns at targets. As anxiety grows ahead of the summit between Presidents Trump and Xi, they say they need to prepare. Taiwan's interests are also America's interests, says this man, so we need to deter China from invading us. For many here, the concern is that support for Taiwan could be part of a broader deal between Washington and Beijing. William Yang, a senior analyst with Crisis Group, says Trump has already broken with decades of U.S. practice by publicly saying he would discuss Taiwan arms sales with Xi Jinping.
6: Just the declaration of planning to discuss this topic with Xi Jinping is already undermining the longstanding trust.
4: Yang adds that Taiwan fears even subtle changes in American rhetoric or support could weaken deterrence against China, which claims the Democratic Island as its own territory. In Copenhagen Tuesday, Taiwan President Lai Ching-te remotely thanked the U.S. for strengthening the island's defense capabilities.
22: The people of Taiwan, they will never bow to pressure.
4: Trump and Xi are to meet Thursday and Friday in Beijing. Philippe Leblanc, CBC News, Taipei.
5: BC's Supreme Court will deliver its verdict today in the trial of a former RCMP officer accused of colluding with China. William Miker is accused of taking part in a global Chinese plan to bully wanted expats into returning home. As Georgie Smythe reports, Miker maintains he's innocent.
23: Really don't want to comment too much while things are still underway, but I'm anxious to get home to my family.
24: William Miker pleaded not guilty to one count of engaging in preparatory acts to commit an offence under Canada's Security of Information Act. The former RCMP officer who once specialised in financial crimes denies allegations he was working for the Chinese government to prepare a campaign of intimidation against a multimillionaire Chinese expat who lives in BC. A man China says fled the country with hundreds of millions of dollars. To prove their case, Crown prosecutors used an email Micah sent to a colleague in 2017, where he talked about a, quote, fraudster wanted by Chinese police. Crown lawyers argued it was clear Micah was referring to a Chinese national in BC and were expected to call a key witness to prove that argument. But instead, they shocked the courtroom in closing their case without him. The prosecution says it's presented a range of facts that Micah was laying the groundwork for a campaign of extortion, one that was an affront to Canadian sovereignty.
23: I think I'm a pretty straight, honest guy.
24: On the final day of the judge-only trial, Micah's counsel told the court the Crown's case is purely circumstantial, based mostly on a narrow reading of two paragraphs from that email, and that criminal intent had not been proven. A verdict is expected today. Georgie Smythe, CBC News, Vancouver.
5: Sea-Watch says the Libyan Coast Guard has opened fire on members of its aid organization. It says shots were fired when humanitarian workers were rescuing people from an overcrowded boat in the Mediterranean Sea. As Megan Williams tells us, the NGO says this is part of a growing pattern of violence by Libyan maritime forces, and it's funded by Europe.
25: The Sea-Watch 5 had just rescued about 90 people from a sinking boat in international waters north of Libya on Monday. Sea-Watch says Libyan patrol boats then began pursuing the ship with the rescued people and about 30 crew members on board.
26: They wanted to abduct a vessel and demanded that we follow them to Libya.
25: Sea-Watch spokesperson Julia Messner says the crew sent two Mayday calls that were ignored by the Central Maritime Coordination Office in Rome. Messner says Libyan boats are tied to militias that intercept migrants at sea and return them to abuse on land.
26: They are actively bringing people into a cycle of violence where people have to pay ransoms, family are called while their loved ones are tortured and are threatened to pay ransoms. Then when these ransoms are paid, put people on a boat and then again at sea, they intercept them to bring them back.
25: Human rights groups have been documenting abuse, extortion, and torture in Libya for years. But European governments continue to fund, train, and equip Libyan maritime forces as part of their effort to stop migrant boats from reaching Europe. The EU says its training has helped reduce violent incidents at sea. Sea-Watch and other rescue groups dispute that. They say Europe is outsourcing border control to armed groups that put both migrants and rescuers in danger. Megan Williams, CBC News, Rome.
5: Australia's government is trying to make it easier for young people to buy a home. It's scaling back tax breaks for property investors. Australia's Treasurer, Jim Chalmers, says that could help 75,000 primarily younger people enter the housing market.
7: The status quo is busted in the housing market and in the tax system. And where those two things intersect creates a level of intergenerational inequity that we're not prepared to tolerate.
5: This move is controversial. Just before last year's election, the Labor government had promised not to make changes to its tax policy for investors. One of the largest coffee chains in the United States is coming back to Canada. In the years to come, there are plans for hundreds of Dunkin' Donuts locations to open here. But as business reporter Anise Hadari reports, the brand previously struggled in Canada.
8: I absolutely cannot wait.
9: Flight attendant Jay Antflick loves Dunkin' Donuts iced coffee. He buys it whenever he flies to the U.S.
8: Usually 2 to 3 a day.
9: 2 to 3 a day?
8: Oh, yeah. That's how I run on coffee.
9: He won't have to run far by the end of the year. Foodtastic, the Montreal company behind Second Cup, says it's bringing Dunkin' Donuts to Canada.
10: And all our franchisees are going to be local Canadian franchisees.
9: Peter Mamis is the president of Foodtastic. He says he sees opportunity even in a softer economy.
10: The quick service restaurants are having a little bit of a lull. But I think that's actually a benefit to us bringing Dunkin' in now because there's going to be a lot more real estate available to us.
9: In the 2010s, the last few Dunkin' franchises in Canada folded under other ownership, in part blaming a lack of investment to fight Tim Hortons. University of Toronto marketing professor David Soberman says Tim's is still a big competitor.
11: And they have somewhere around 4,000 outlets. So even if Dunkin' opens a couple of hundred outlets, it's still very small compared to Tim Hortons.
13: Is there room for more brands to enter into the Canadian market? I think so.
9: Robert Carter is with the Coffee Association of Canada. Its members include both Tim Hortons and the new operators of Dunkin'.
13: Canadians are amongst the highest in terms of coffee consumption. It's not surprising that brands such as, you know, Dunkin's are looking at Canada as that natural extension.
9: The first outlets are planned for Toronto and Montreal. So while the slogan says America runs on Dunkin', most of Canada will have to wait. Anise Hadari, CBC News, Calgary.
5: The crew of the Artemis II space mission is in Canada. They're sharing their experience from their journey beyond the far side of the moon just a little over a month ago. As Rafi Bujakanian tells us, they're answering questions from school children and Prime Minister Mark Carney.
15: It is such an honor on behalf of all Canadians to welcome the team we followed every move.
27: It's not unusual for Canada's Prime Minister to receive foreign dignitaries at his office. A little more so to shake hands with people who have left this planet.
15: This is the first time we've actually had a conversation on Earth, actually.
27: Canadian astronaut Jeremy Hansen and the rest of the Artemis II crew, along with fellow Canadian astronaut Jenny Gibbons, are spending the day in the national capital. They'd had a space-to-Earth conversation with Carney while they were traveling around the far side of the moon last month.
15: This just shining a light back on Canada about what we are capable of on the world stage, and that Artemis II is just a step in a much longer journey for us. And like you, we can't wait to be part of what's next.
27: There is legislation currently before the House of Commons. The government says will enable Canada to join remaining G7 countries in being able to launch orbital satellites or rockets. Even if it passes, the government says not to expect such a homegrown launch from Canada for another 2 to 3 years. Rafi Bujikan, CBC News, Ottawa.
5: That is the latest national and international news from World Report. I'm Martina Fitzgerald. This is CBC News.

0: Thank you, Martina, and a good Wednesday morning to you. I'm Stephen Quinn. This is the early edition on CBC Radio 1. Thank you for being along with us. Coming up, we are going to examine how gang recruitment is changing in BC. This after two teenagers were killed in what police suspect was a targeted gang shooting. That conversation coming your way in just a couple of minutes. Later on in this half hour as well, we're going to meet the former Navy commander who decides if and when to cancel your ferry sailing because of the weather. Another interesting conversation about that coming your way. Right now, Drew Karakas is here from the CBC Vancouver newsroom.
1: The FIFA World Cup gets underway next month, and starting today, new temporary rules come into effect in Vancouver as preparations for the tournament gear up. Thousands of households in Kamloops are still effectively without water after a water main rupture yesterday, and the BC Wildfire Service says cooler weather and improved conditions will allow it to lift its campfire ban in the Coastal Fire Center, just in time for the upcoming Victoria Day long weekend. More local news coming up at 8:30. Lisa Christensen is back.

0: Thank you. 12 minutes after 8 o'clock on the early edition on CBC Radio 1. 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Well, earlier this week, two Surrey teenagers were killed in what police say is a targeted gang shooting. On yesterday's program, we spoke with Kids Play CEO Cal Dosange about the shooting. And he told us that the 18-year-old who was shot and killed was someone that he knew personally through his gang prevention work. Here is what he had to say about his journey with that victim.
1: We were able to give him the support services, the resources, the amenities that he needed to be successful in life. And we could see that change in the arc of his trajectory. And he was coming back on the right path. But the lure of the other side was too great. And they kept trying to pull him back. So it was essentially this tug of war that was happening between us and those other individuals. And at some point in time on the crossroads, he had to make a decision of which way he was going to take this.
0: So that is Cal Dosange, who works with Kids Play. And he's the CEO of Kids Play and a police officer as well. Now, our next guest joins us to talk more about BC's ongoing gang problem. Sarbjeet Sangha is a spokesperson for the Combined Forces Special Enforcement Unit, BC. That is BC's provincial anti-gang agency. And Sergeant Sangha joins us this morning. Good morning to you.
2: Good morning, Steve. How are you doing?
0: I'm very well, thank you. This incident involved two teenagers. How common is it? Well, 16 and 18 years old. How common is it for people as young as 16 to be actively involved in gangs?
2: Surprisingly, it's been common for the last, I would say, at least a decade that we've had younger and younger youths joining drug trafficking and entering gang culture.
0: And who do gangs target specifically for recruitment?
2: Well, we have seen that they are looking for individuals that are dispensable, that if they are lost, there's no loss to the gang organization itself. So they are not using their high hitters, people who are high up in the organization chain. They are hiring youngsters, usually youths under the age of 16, because they know they're not going to get the same criminal charges when they do get caught. Right. They are treated under the youth criminal justice system. So they are using these younger generation to be the runners that are at the front line of these gang organization. These are the guys that are running around and selling drugs or doing other violent activities on behalf of the bigger organization.
0: And how young?
2: We have seen in our, so at CFSU BC, we also have a gang intervention and exiting program where we work with youths that are at risk. So we have seen kids as young as 12 years old that are being recruited into gangs.
0: And when you say youths who are at risk, what are the risk factors for gang recruitment? I mean, what are the, I know there's probably no typical picture of someone who is susceptible to being drawn into a gang, but what are some things commonly that you see?
2: You know, sometimes well, we stereotypically think that people who are financially not well off, that they would be more attractive toward a gang member who's offering them financial gains. But what we have seen is that these youths have been from all walks of life. Some well-to-do families who do not lack the financial support for their children, but the at-risk factors is that emotional needs of those children are not being met, whether that's at home or at school. It's a financial and emotional needs that are not met at certain point in their life, and they're looking for belongings. And this is where they become vulnerable and they are taken advantage of by these gangs and organized crimes that are looking for these types of kids that they promise them that the belonging is here. We are your family. We'll take care of you. We have your back. You know, if you feel this way, you're absolutely right. And somebody did you wrong, you should go after that person. So is these type of things that these youths kind of get reeled into? They think that they have this big family that's going to support them in time of need when that belonging is not met at home sometimes.
0: And is there something about the idea of being in

0: a gang, being a gangster, gaining some sort of notoriety, is that also attractive?
1: 100%. And that's done on purpose, especially when we talk about the recruitment that has changed over the years with social media and easily accessible to our kids. When we give them that phone, we have essentially handed them a world that they're not ready for. We highly recommend that our youngsters, when parents are giving these devices that have access to internet, that they do talk about the rules and regulation around accessing those sites on internet, whether that's Instagram, Facebook, Snapchat, or Telegram. All these sites, you're literally giving that device and opening the door, the whole world, for that teenager who hasn't even developed that brain capacity to deal with the things that they're exposed to. So that lure, when they're going through, the algorithm has changed. And you'll notice when you're on Instagram or any other social media sites, if you have paused at a certain video, whether that was violent or it was somebody was flashing stacks of money, your algorithm changes significantly. That's all it's going to show you. So that had had a huge impact on our youths as to what they're being shown on social media. And that's attracted to them because their mind is easily influenced by flashy images. And they look at somebody who is portraying to be successful and that they owned these high-end luxury items and that they have a group of people behind them.
0: Right.
1: And reality is absolutely completely different from what is portrayed.
0: Right. During our conversation yesterday with Cal Dosange, he spoke about Kids Play's approach to connecting with younger people. Just want you to have a listen to what he said.
2: And we primarily like to work with elementary school kids because we can mold them and we can instill good positive values and connect them with constructive outlets such as sports, education, and mentorship, and in some cases, clinical counseling, which we also provide free of cost.
0: Some people might be surprised to hear that they're actually going into elementary schools, you know, to talk to kids that early about how to avoid, you know, being drawn into a gang. Should that be surprising to anyone?
1: I'm not surprised by that at all. My previous role as the Surrey RCMP spokesperson, we had gang enforcement team in Surrey that used to do the Shattering the Image presentation, which was specifically made for youths in Surrey. And I can tell you that was highly recommended, not just for high school, but elementary schools. We used to go into schools and do these presentations for elementary school kids, and it was highly successful because that is the time where we can have that impression on them, where we can guide them in the right direction. We can show them the pros and cons of the decision they're going to make when they enter high school. So elementary school does not surprise, like, this is where our focus needs to be. Educating the parents, educating the facilitator at school, to having these conversations with our kids, that these are the things that they need to watch out for on social media, on whether they are out and about in the community. We all have to work together to save our kid, literally. Because the other side is doing a lot, and I think we are not doing enough to protect our kids.
0: Sergeant Sangha, thank you so much for your time this morning. We appreciate it.
1: Thank you for having me.
0: And take care. That is Sergeant Sarbjeet Sangha, spokesperson for the Combined Forces Special Enforcement Unit of BC, which is our provincial anti-gang agency. It's 20 minutes after 8 o'clock. Lisa's back with traffic and weather.
3: Yeah, we're dealing with a few problems out there. A crash in Surrey on King George Boulevard at 62nd. That's at the right at the intersection. So southbound traffic is blocked. And we had a crash Highway 1 eastbound at 264th in the left lane. And also delays on the Alex Fraser Bridge after a northbound stall in the right lane at the south end. So otherwise, not looking too bad out there. No other stalls or collisions, at least. But it's been a real slow go to the Portman Bridge this morning and the Alex Fraser, and also at the Massey Tunnel. Today, you'll expect more showers, and then this afternoon, sun and cloud, and then overnight, more sun and cloud, and then we will go back to showers tomorrow afternoon with a low of 9 and a high of 16.
0: All right, Lisa, thank you. 21 minutes after 8 o'clock, it is a notification that can ruin a long weekend before it even starts. A BC Ferries weather cancellation. Now, for stranded tourists, or worse, for those who rely on ferries, it's a vital lifeline. There may be a lingering question. why was my sailing called off? After all, aren't these ships built to handle rough seas? Well, joining us now to take us inside the high-tech command center, where those calls are actually made, is CBC's Johanna Wagstaff. Johanna, good morning to you.
4: Good morning, Stephen.
0: You recently paid a visit to this nerve center, if you will. Just tell us about where you were and who's running the show in there.
4: Yeah, so it's officially called the Fleet Operations and Security Center. It's in downtown Victoria, and it's this dimly lit room run 24/7, lined with wall-to-wall monitors packed with information from radar, tides, live wave heights, cameras on every ship and dock. It reminds me of my time at Environment Canada's Storm Prediction Centre. It's got that sort of buzz, not unlike a newsroom on a busy day or a military command centre. And that makes sense when you realize that the man running it, the director, his name is Jason Boyd, and he's a 28-year veteran of the Royal Canadian Navy. He used to command frigates out of CFB Esquimalt. And he told me that managing this massive ferry network during a storm requires that same operational mindset.
5: Operations are operations. You walk into work every day, you never know what's going to happen. Anything can happen. Things can go from zero to 100 in one phone call here. Life at sea is life at sea, and the challenges at sea are the same for, in many ways, for people in frigates or ferries.
0: Okay, so then when there's a big storm blowing in, how does that translate into an actual cancellation? What are the steps that they go through?
4: Yeah, I was really interested in this, Stephen, as a meteorologist. Yeah. I didn't know what that process was like. And it turns out it is incredibly methodical. So first of all, under the Canada Shipping Act, the ship's captain always has that ultimate final say. So they can override a corporate decision if they feel like it's unsafe. But ultimately, they rely on this command center to sort of bridge the gap between raw meteorological data and the water. So Boyd's team has Environment Canada marine forecasters on speed dial. When a storm's coming in, they're constantly in contact to refine that forecast. They're feeding that forecast into a strict color-coded matrix called the Operations Limitation Matrix. I love a good matrix. This one was one of the more complicated ones I've ever seen. Every ship has a unique math matrix linked to its size and engineering. Mm-hmm. And then every single weather data you can imagine, southeasterly winds sustained at 30, gusting to 50, tides at the opposite direction. And you've got all of these boxes. When they line up and it's green, it's an obvious go. When you've got a red box, that means stay. It is definitely too unsafe to head out from the docks. But orange, and there's a lot of orange on a call, that's the gray area. That's where there's still uncertainty in the forecast, or the forecast is right on the line. And that's really where the math ends and human discussion, human experience comes into play.
0: And what are those discussions like?
4: Yeah, so they're talking about the wind direction. Are we getting funneling? Are we getting amplification? Boyd explains one of the trickier spots on the routes. Take a listen.
5: I think Tawasin's a really good example. It's probably one of our more exposed terminals. It might not be windy here in Victoria because Schwartz Bay is pretty sheltered. Or it might not be windy by the time you left, but it's going to be windy by the time you get into Tawasin. Tawasin's quite exposed, so in the winter, we often get pretty strong southeasterly winds there. And depending on the direction of the tide as well, if it's running with the tide, that amplifies things. If it's bucking against the tide, that introduces different challenges. And then depending on the ship.
4: Yeah, and that really highlighted for me why it can feel so frustrating for a passenger sitting at a terminal. It feels calm where you are, but it's the open seas that could throw you around. And then vice versa. Sometimes the sea state is fine, but you get wind surging at the docks, and that's when the call has to be made. And then sometimes, of course, the steel hull of the vessel can take that beating, but they don't want passengers' stomachs to not be able to take the beating.
0: Right. And I know I'm preaching to the choir here, but our coastal weather is notoriously complicated and difficult to forecast. We know that. How do they deal with that degree of uncertainty? Because there's got to be a lot of frustration on the part of ferry riders if, they call off a couple of sailings and then the storm doesn't show up.
4: Yes, that's exactly it. As we know, the coast here is so volatile, but it's really how localized we see that volatility, how we get that local funneling of winds. Fog can roll in and stick in one inlet and not another. Mm. The changes really happen over such a short period of time and space. So when technology hits that that limit, that's when the oldest sensor available comes into play, the captain's experience, the local experience. And Boyd told me they never question a captain's gut call because long-range forecasts are inherently imperfect. Here's Boyd again.
5: Sometimes the forecast is wrong. The models will say one thing, the senior Marine forecaster will say the same thing, and then our captains will observe something completely different when they're out there. So it is a science, but it's not an exact science.
0: And Johanna, I don't know if I'm making this up, but it seems to me that we do see many more weather-related cancellations these days than we have in the past, which makes me wonder about, you know, whether standards have changed or thresholds have changed. Has something changed?
4: Yeah, I'm glad you brought that up. So the data shows that weather cancellations have increased. And my colleague, Liam Britton, is working on that data story for later on this week because, you know, he was sharing some of the charts. And yeah, the trend is up in a short amount of time that climate change alone can't explain. And I talked to Boyd about that specifically, and he said, yeah, you probably, if you've been riding the ferry for a few decades, you probably remember being thrown around a lot more. So we have seen some regulation changes, and I know Liam's going to hone in on those numbers later on this week. But for the climate change side of things, again, we are seeing changes, not to the frequency that we're seeing cancellations. But we asked BC Ferries CEO, will we see changes when it comes to ship design? And he confirmed the next generation, you know, that's in the design phase right now, will be able to handle the structural tolerance, will be able to handle higher winds and waves and tides. But at the end of the day, no matter how advanced the new ships or the forecast get, the sea often wins. And Stephen, I think I was really surprised at how late they really do make that call.
0: Yeah.
4: Sometimes they can cancel a whole block of ferries a day ahead when there's high confidence in the forecast. But other times when you're sitting in that orange zone, they want all the information they can get to come into focus before making that call. So they really do wait until the last minute in hopes that they can get that orange into a green. And that helped explain some things for me. But yeah, stay tuned for more data-driven answers in the next couple days.
0: Well, right. And you brought up some things that I didn't take into account either, which is you may not necessarily see rough seas, but, you know, the winds, those, you know, there's a lot of surface area on those ships,
4: yeah,
0: and they get blown around. So it may be difficult for them to dock. Johanna, thank you so much.
4: You're welcome. Nice to talk to you.
0: Good to talk with you. CBC meteorologist and science reporter Johanna Wagstaff. And you can find more of Johanna's reporting on this story at cbc.ca. You will also find our Ferries Week coverage there. Answered a lot of questions that I had. Lisa Christensen, how are we doing out there?
3: We're still dealing with a couple of problems. One was a crash in Langley, Highway 1 eastbound at 264th, and we had another crash southbound on King George Boulevard at the intersection at 62nd Avenue, and a stall northbound on the Alex Fraser Bridge at the south end. Otherwise, traffic is moving, but it has been a rather busy, slow day out there on all of our major routes, and you can expect sun and clouds coming up later this afternoon and a high of 18 today.
0: Lisa, thank you so much. It is 8:30 and time for the CBC Local News with Drew Karakas.
6: Good morning. It's 13 degrees and mostly cloudy in Vancouver. A BC Supreme Court judge is expected to deliver her verdict today on allegations of foreign influence against a former Mountie. As Jason Proctor reports, William Miker has pleaded not guilty to one count under Canada's Security of Information Act.
7: Justice Martha Devlin's verdict is likely to come down to her interpretation of two key paragraphs from an email William Miker wrote a colleague in 2017. He was in Hong Kong at the time, running the asset recovery firm he started after leaving the RCMP. And the email spoke about his plans to let a Vancouver-based fraudster know that we hold the keys to his future. Prosecutors claim the fraudster was Hongwei Kevin's son, a BC-based multimillionaire real estate mogul wanted in China for financial crimes. And the we in that email was Miker and the Chinese government, who the Crown claims were using Miker to do an end run around Canadian laws preventing them from approaching Kevin's son directly. At trial, Miker's lawyer told the judge that's reading way too much into what he said was an innocent email written by a guy prone to hyperbole. He said it would take a leap of logic to convict his client, who told CBC News he's just looking forward to getting home to his children. Jason Proctor, CBC News, Vancouver.
6: New temporary rules come into effect in Vancouver today ahead of the FIFA World Cup, which gets underway next month. The changes include new restrictions on street vending and busking, as well as extended noise allowances and relaxed rules for building temporary event infrastructure. Officials say the changes are necessary for the city to host a global event, but some critics say it gives FIFA too much control over city space. The commercial real estate sector in Vancouver is rebounding after a number of lean years. And as Bisma Mughal reports, there could be even greater demand in the coming years thanks to investments in the AI sector.
8: Offices left vacant in downtown Vancouver could start buzzing again thanks to AI, as signaled by CBRE's new report. The commercial real estate group says more investment and interest from AI companies is expected to speed up leasing activity. Blair Quinn, vice chairman of the group, says Vancouver's office market is recovering at a steady pace.
9: We never really got too far off track with vacancy. Now we're under 10%, which is very healthy and a lot stronger than most of the U.S. markets.
8: Earlier this week, TELUS announced plans to build two massive data centers in the city, which Quinn says will attract more workers. Commercial real estate agent Adam Lawrence says this will bring housing development as well.
10: We should be looking to attract that capital, which will certainly support commercial real estate, but it'll also help our residential sector, which has been really sucking wind for quite a few years now.
8: But he says he doesn't expect things to pick up just yet, given the state of the current economy. Bisma Mughal, CBC News, Vancouver.
6: Just ahead of the May long weekend, the BC Wildfire Service says it plans to lift the campfire ban in the Coastal Fire Center. Officials made the decision because of cooler weather and improved conditions. Akshay Kulkarni reports.
11: The campfire ban across the South Coast was imposed last Thursday. It came after a record-breaking stretch of hot temperatures in southwest BC, and the Wildfire Service said the fire risk was high, combined with an uptick in human-caused wildfires. But now, officials say conditions have shifted with cooler temperatures, improved humidity, and a reduction in wildfire risk. Now, the campfire ban across the South Coast will be lifted at noon on Friday, ahead of the Victoria Day long weekend. But larger stubble fires and fireworks will continue to be banned, and anyone starting campfires is still reminded to be cautious. The campfire ban imposed on the South Coast was the earliest such prohibition since records started being tracked in 2003. Akshay Kulkarni, CBC News, Vancouver.
6: Work will continue today to repair a ruptured water main in Kamloops. It's affecting thousands of homes in the eastern part of that city. Crews are now working on a new repair plan. The city says it will have tankers available to supply people in need with safe drinking water. The city of Dawson Creek in northeastern BC says it's still actively working to secure a reliable water supply. Last year, the city proposed a pipeline to the Peace River because of the ongoing drought conditions. Tom Summer has this update.
12: Dawson Creek is collecting data on available drinking water sources to secure reserves for the city. Mayor Darcy Dover says they're exploring options to determine the best way forward.
13: Our direction prior to was to get to the Peace River, and it's the most sustainable source of water in our whole region.
12: The Peace, Pine, and Murray are the nearby rivers of note that could potentially supply the city. Dober says meetings were held in recent weeks with the Premier and Regional District to discuss the issue. The need for a new water source was prompted last fall by record lows in the Kiskatna River after 4 years of drought. Dober says they want to secure water not just in the short term, but for the next 100 years. Tom Summer, CBC News, Dawson Creek.
6: 8:35 now, and that's the CBC local news.
0: Drew, thank you so much.
6: Nice having some fresh water down here this morning.
0: Yes. Pouring from the sky.
6: Yeah.
0: Falling from the sky. But, a little bit of it, kind of sporadic, but kind of cloudy and showery over the next couple of days. Well, hey, look, Lisa Christensen's right here.
3: Hey, yeah, that's my job.
0: That's your job.
3: That's my job. Yes, it will be. The sun and cloud will come out this afternoon. However, the rain showers will be back throughout the rest of the week and into the weekend. And just leaving you with a crash, Highway 1 eastbound at 264th and a crash on King George Boulevard at 62nd Avenue. And that's it for me, but I'll be back tomorrow.
0: Excellent. Yes. So will I.
3: Okay.
0: I'm going to come back tomorrow,
3: too. Let's do it.
0: Yeah. See you at 5:30. Tomorrow on the program, with the usual summer rush, FIFA World Cup and more, tourists are wanting to explore the region in higher numbers. We are going to hear about whether BC Ferries is ready for what's going to be a very busy summer season. And our municipal affairs reporter, Justin McElroy, will be here with his latest installment of his Metro Matters column. And don't forget about our podcast. It's called This is Vancouver. You can find it wherever you get your podcasts. And the episode that is up right now is about the gang shootings in Surrey this past weekend. And another episode coming up later today, and a brand new episode again tomorrow. I'm Stephen Quinn. For Drew, for Lisa, thank you so much for listening. We are back tomorrow at 5:30 in the morning. Have a great day. And here comes The Current.

0: He's a great gentleman. I find him to be an amazing man. You know, he runs 1.4 billion people with a pretty iron fist.
1: Donald Trump sees a lot to admire in Xi Jinping. The U.S. president meets with the Chinese leader later this week. In 30 minutes, artificial intelligence, Taiwanese independence, and why China increasingly sees the United States as a superpower in decline. Also this morning, if you spend any time on social media or listening to podcasts, chances are you have been pitched peptides. The substances are being sold as tools to help you lose weight, gain muscle mass, live longer. Health Canada is warning about the risks of injecting these drugs. U.S. Health Secretary RFK Jr. wants to make them easier to access. Coming up, separating spin from substance on peptides and what our insatiable desire for wellness fads is really about. Plus,
2: I'm riding my horses. That's not that common here. Mostly they just stop and they ask about if we're all right. Most of them say, what a crazy trip.
1: It is 26,000 kilometers from the southern tip of Argentina to Alaska, and Quebec's Olivia Caz is making that journey on horseback. In an hour, why she is taking a trip that could last 5 years or more, and the things you see when you travel very, very slowly. But we begin with the story of a rare virus and a slowly widening web of patients that is sounding eerily familiar. Good morning, I'm Matt Galloway, and this is The Current. It is a very different pathogen with a very different risk profile. But if the headlines about hantavirus are giving you flashbacks to the early days of COVID, you are not alone. In a moment, how the pandemic is shaping our social and psychological response to this outbreak. But first, I'm joined by Dr. Cameron Khan. He is an infectious disease physician at St. Michael's Hospital in Toronto, also the CEO of Blue Dot, which is a private company that tracks and analyzes infectious disease data from around the world. He's with me in our Toronto studio. Good morning.
3: Good morning. Thanks for having me.
1: Thanks for being here. These daily reports about new cases, people self-isolating, might be giving people bad memories of 2020. Are you immune to that sinking feeling?
3: You know, when I first heard about this outbreak, I think it's kind of a natural feeling to go, this sounds familiar. Yeah. And, you know, I can understand how people would look at this. There's a cruise ship. There's a severe respiratory illness. Like, sounds a lot familiar to the early days of the pandemic. And so, but you know, when I look at this objectively, this is not COVID-19. This isn't going to become the next pandemic.
1: So at this point, and this is the key thing, at this point, how serious of a risk do you think this hantavirus poses?
3: Yeah. First of all, this is a serious outbreak. Let's just be totally clear. You know, this is a deadly virus. We know that if you happen to be a person who was on that ship or a contact, this is like very serious. But, you know, in terms of its potential to become much broader, like of pandemic proportions, it just doesn't have the legs to do that. And I say that for a few reasons. Mm-hmm. You know, first is we've known about this virus for roughly 30 years or so. And, you know, we don't have all the answers for this particular virus. But what we do know is that it's not as efficient in terms of its ability to spread from person to person as, say, SARS-CoV-2. And we also know that in all the outbreaks over the last 30 years that we've seen in South America, the kind of standard protocols, isolating people who are sick, quarantining and observing those who are contacts, like those have all been effective in bringing these outbreaks under control. And more recently, the genetic sequencing of the virus in the current outbreak, you know, the preliminary analysis is that it looks pretty similar to what we saw in the past. So this virus hasn't changed in some profound way. So a serious outbreak, it will probably get worse before it gets better. And I think we're going to be talking about this for months. But this is not going to become the next pandemic.
1: What are you watching for right now?
3: I think the things that I'm most concerned about, like all of the cases to date, are directly traceable back to someone who was on the ship. And it's the contacts of people who might have been exposed before we knew this was an outbreak. You know, some of those travelers, I think it was St. Helena, they got off and disembarked. Mm. And then some of them went back home, you know, on commercial flights and so forth. And it's possible that some of these other individuals may have been exposed. So far, thankfully, all of them have tested negative. We know that this can present with generalized symptoms. People are going to develop fevers or cough or a pneumonia. So we'll have those triggers, which I think is appropriate. I think what I would be concerned about and the complexity of managing the outbreak will increase significantly if one of those non-cruise ship related individuals are, you know, test positive for hantavirus.
4: Which suggests there will be, I mean, again, this is these phrases that we all became familiar with after 2020. This idea of contact tracing.
3: Correct.
4: Is going to be so important.
3: So contact tracing, if one of them becomes positive, you now have a whole much broader sphere of people who need to be followed. And again, reminder, the incubation period here, that's the time from, you know, when someone's exposed to the time they develop illness, you know, that can be up to 6 weeks. And so, you know, we're going to be watching this for some time.
4: Part of the things that you do with Blue Dot is to kind of have the radar up, right? And you're looking around to see what's going on with infectious diseases around the world. And you picked up, what, in December of last year, that something was changing with a specific strain of hantavirus?
3: So, you know, just briefly, like Blue Dot, what we're doing is we're consolidating information around the world because there's outbreaks happening all over the place on any given day. And some of them in animals that could spill over to humans. Like there's all this multilingual data from all the world's languages and so forth. So we're bringing this all together and organizing it. But we're not just taking a look at what the snapshot is of today. We're looking at trends that suggest that maybe something is changing. Maybe something is unexpected. So one of the things that we had picked up on and alerted all of our clients to, which include governments and industry partners and hospitals and so forth, was that the epidemiology of hantavirus in Argentina was shifting. And so what we were seeing was a shift towards certain regions of the country, more in the central region of Argentina, where we don't typically see as many cases, and also higher fatality ratios where people are more likely to die. And these are often people in their 20s and 30s who are young and otherwise healthy. So that was a little bit of a, you know, a precursor that the landscape may be changing. And this may be related to a variety of factors, but I suspect maybe climate change may be an important factor here.
4: So is there the risk that, because you have folks who are on this cruise ship from all over the world, that they've now dispersed and gone to wherever they live or wherever they're isolating or what have you, that strain and the things that you were picking up on could take hold elsewhere?
3: Well, look, first of all, I mean, the strain that we're talking about, there are many different types of hantaviruses. Yeah. There's kind of old world hantaviruses you find in Europe and Asia, and then there's so-called new world hantaviruses. Andes virus is one of them. That's the particular strain we're talking about in this outbreak, and that's the only known hantavirus that we know of that can spread from person to person. So while it's possible that as people start to disperse and go different places, it's possible you could have some ongoing transmission. But all of the cases today are, they have been moved in very controlled circumstances. They are in facilities and institutions that are prepared to accept patients with so-called high consequence pathogens like hantavirus. So I think everything has been done quite well from an operational standpoint today. The question that I have coming back to, you know, the earlier point is the contacts or potential contacts who may have been exposed, who are not on the ship, you know, none of them are positive to date, but that's the place that I would be looking to.
4: What do you make of, and you've hinted at this, how the World Health Organization, but other local health authorities have handled this thus far?
3: I would say from an operational and logistical standpoint, it's kind of remarkable, actually, I think. You know, you've got a ship in the middle of the Atlantic Ocean with this deadly outbreak. Somebody's got to figure out, well, clearly the ship does not have the facilities to manage critically ill patients. Somebody's got to figure out where this ship is going to go and where the patients who are sick are going to be treated, how the contacts are going to be managed. They're from citizens from all around the world. They're being repatriated. So when I look at the logistics of that operation, it's actually kind of pretty remarkable to see how well it's been done. If I am to look at this and think a little bit of us, are there some areas that perhaps we could do better? You know, one of the things we may recall during COVID was that there was, you know, differing opinions on how we should manage this situation. One jurisdiction might decide that they were going to manage it this way, and this was confusing for the public. And we're seeing a little bit of that now with how long do we put people under quarantine? Is it, you know, 6 weeks? Is it less? And so I think consistency of messaging is going to be really important to allay the public's fears and concerns.
4: Fears and concerns are, and we're going to talk more about this, in terms of just what the last several years that we went through have shaped how we respond to these things. Mm-hmm. But you have a huge gathering, you know, here and in Mexico and in the United States coming up in a month. And it was a month yesterday until the World Cup begins. Ostensibly, you know, thousands and thousands of people will be traveling around the world to come together. Do you worry about that?
3: You know, first of all, you're right. Like, there's 48 countries, if my memory is correct, that are like converging on 16 cities in three countries. So, you know, this is a global mass gathering. This is the reality of the world that we live in today. Convergence of people, and then they go back. And clearly, these can be amplification events for outbreaks. You know, when I think of these types of mass gatherings, the things that I think are maybe more likely, measles, that would be a real concern.
4: Particularly given, you know, that Canada and the United States have lost their measles exemption status.
3: I mean, it's not just the host countries that actually have an uptick in measles, but also around the world. Yeah. But when it comes to hantavirus, again, in this situation, we've got, you know, I think as of today, it's about 11 cases or so. They are all in facilities being closely managed. The contacts are being very closely followed. So I don't have concerns about this at this point in time. I think it's notable. We got to keep our eye on it. And this is work that we're actually doing with clients today at Blue Dot. But I think, again, if we start to see those other non-cruise ship related individuals, if any of them become positive, then I think this, you know, we need to certainly take additional steps to be prepared for the possibility that this might impact the games. But at this point, I don't see that risk.
4: I'll let you go. But just finally, one of the things people will say, and they said this over the last several years, that it's not if the next pandemic happens, it's when the next pandemic happens. You say this is not going to be that.
3: Yeah.
4: But that will be coming at some point in time. What did we learn? And have we learned enough from what we all went through, that convulsive event of COVID, so that we are prepared for whenever this thing comes?
3: You know, it's really interesting. I feel like, you know, just highlighted, there have been 8 global infectious disease emergencies declared by WHO in the last, 16 years. So the math is roughly every 2 years, there's an Ebola, Zika, COVID, a hantavirus.
4: Your number's going to come up.
3: You know, this problem isn't going away. And so I think the investment in our state of readiness, and especially in a country like Canada, I mean, we are almost by definition a microcosm of the world, so interconnected, so interdependent with what's happening in the rest of the world. So I think a key lesson is we have to maintain that state of readiness. And that's challenging to do when we are, you know, outside of an outbreak.
4: And exhausted by the last outbreak.
3: And exhausted. It's almost like we want to forget, but it's important that we maintain that readiness, but also not let emotion, and I get it, we're humans, we're emotional beings, but to not let emotion get the best of us and perhaps drive us to do things that are counterproductive.
4: It's good to have you here. Thank you very much.
3: Thanks for having me.
4: Dr. Cameron Khan is an infectious disease physician at St. Michael's Hospital and the CEO of Blue Dot, which tracks and analyzes infectious disease data around the world. He was with me in our Toronto studio. Stephen Taylor is a professor in the Department of Psychiatry at the University of British Columbia and author of The Psychology of Pandemics, Preparing for the Next Global Outbreak of Infectious Disease. Stephen, good morning to you.
5: Good morning, Matt.
4: This is not that, and yet that unsettling feeling is in the pit of many people's stomachs. Are you familiar with that? Do you understand where that's coming from?
5: It's understandable, yeah. If this hantavirus outbreak reminds us that many people are still very anxious about their health post-COVID.
4: What do you think that's about? I mean, what is it that shapes how people react to this, specifically about what we have gone through?
5: Yeah, there's a number of things that seem to be going on. First off, the people who are most likely to get anxious about an outbreak like this tend to be people who have a high level of health anxiety for whatever reason. It could be they've just been like that for a long time, like could have health concerns, and they have difficulty tolerating uncertainty. And then you have a situation with this outbreak that, as has been mentioned, it superficially resembled the onset of COVID, and you have the characteristics of this dangerous virus. It's unfamiliar to most people. There's uncertainty about its incubation period, so you don't know whether you're interacting with someone who's infected or not. So those things can ramp up people's anxieties. And this fear level is also amplified by social media. I notice there are a number of conspiracy theories circulating around social media. One other thing that can come up which can inadvertently amplify people's anxiety is the kind of messaging that health authorities give out. And sometimes it's difficult to avoid problems, but if you give out the don't panic message, don't panic about the hantavirus, this is not COVID, this is not a pandemic, what you're doing is you're pairing in people's minds panic and hantavirus, giving them, leading some people to wonder whether there's something to panic about. And that's called the ironic effects of negation. And that's hard to get around with public health messaging, especially when you've got people asking, is this going to be another pandemic? So that sort of thing can inadvertently amplify people's anxieties.
4: How much of that do you specifically tie to what we all went through during COVID in terms of how that shaped how we respond to something like this?
5: I think COVID played an important role in shaping this for people, but this kind of reaction predates COVID. For example, if you look at how people react to outbreaks of avian influenza, I mean outbreaks in poultry farms, there are very few cases of avian influenza infecting people, but most of the outbreaks pre-COVID and post have been in poultry farms. When those outbreaks occur, people in the surrounding communities become anxious and the consumption of poultry products drops precipitously, but that's a short-lived kind of fear reaction. And when I heard about the hantavirus outbreak on the cruise ships, I wondered to myself, is this going to be like the avian flu sorts of reactions? And I guess we'll have to wait and see.
4: You mentioned the messaging that comes out of public health. And one of the things that COVID did was get people, A, to pay attention to public health, but also there were a lot of people whose trust in public health authorities was eroded by the pandemic, and particularly some of the steps that were taken by public health. Talk more about that and how our trust in public health perhaps has been shaped by what we went through.
5: Yeah, trust in public health is hugely important, and it has been undermined during COVID and afterwards by a bunch of things. One is the rise of misinformation around, and the other is the so-called battle of the experts, where you've got so-called experts arguing alternative positions, whether it be on vaccines or other health measures, and that can erode people's confidence too.
4: The conspiracy theories and the misinformation, I mean, that exists in any number of fields, but the prevalence of social media right now and a disease that perhaps people don't fully understand, or a virus that may or may not be spreading beyond what people think, can amplify that as well. Tell me a little bit more about what you've seen from that world of conspiracy theories. And again, how much of that is tied straight back to what we all went through during COVID?
5: Yeah, talking about conspiracy theories is kind of tricky because I don't want to describe them because
4: For sure.
5: I don't want to promote the theories. But let me just say they're recycled. Most conspiracy theories are recycled, you know, a shadowy group of malefactors trying to exert world domination. So those have been coming up. I think what's particularly interesting is who posts and promotes conspiracy theories. Sometimes they're conspiracy entrepreneurs, people who post these things because there's some kind of financial kickback. You might put up a TikTok video and get lots of views and get ad revenue, for example, for your conspiracy theory. Or some people are trolls. They put these things up just to wind people up. So those things are happening and can inflate people's sense of threat.
4: This arrives at a time when the news is not great broadly. And so I wonder what people might be able to do to manage their anxiety, because it can be a natural inclination to, again, you hear this story, it sounds familiar, there's a cruise ship, what's going to happen? Are we still in the continuum of what we lived through over the last 5 years? So what would you say to people about how they could manage their anxiety?
5: Yeah, we live in an era of polycrises. And for managing anxiety, I would suggest three things. It's stay informed, but avoid doom scrolling. You know, you've got to find a balance there. Use whatever coping strategies you use to manage anxiety. You might have learned some during COVID or afterwards. Try those things. And if they don't work, then I suggest talking to someone. It could be your family doctor. It could be a mental health professional. I know many people are increasingly turning to chatbots for advice about psychological issues. I would be very careful about doing that because these bots are not designed for that sorts of thing, and problems can arise.
4: Do you think we're psychologically prepared for the next major pandemic whenever that comes?
5: It depends what you mean by prepared. I guess yes and no. We're prepared in that people are familiar, or many people are familiar with what is required that we go through, let's say lockdown or masks and so forth. But people are also prepared in ways that are counterproductive. I would expect if there was ever a threat of lockdown, all the disruptive things we saw in COVID would happen earlier and faster. For example, panic buying. Mm. you can bet that if we had any lockdown-like scenario coming up today, there would be panic buying right away, whereas it took a few weeks during COVID. There would be that, those sorts of things.
4: Stephen, it's good to talk to you about this. I mean, again, just one of the reasons why we wanted to have this conversation is because there are a lot of familiar feelings that people are having based on what we lived through. And so kind of checking that with what's real and how people can manage those feelings is important. Thank you very much.
5: Thanks, Matt.
4: Stephen Taylor is with the Department of Psychiatry at UBC and the author of The Psychology of Pandemics, Preparing for the Next Global Outbreak of Infectious Disease. He was in Vancouver. Your CBC News is coming up next. And then?
6: When something claims to cure everything, it probably cures nothing. Peptides are not magical. They all need to be tested for safety and efficacy within specific applications. They are not a miraculous drug.
4: Social media is awash in claims that peptides will do all sorts of things for you. They'll make you better. They will make you live a longer life, a healthier life. Health Canada is warning about the dangers of these drugs. We're going to separate fact from fiction when it comes to peptides, coming up on The Current. We're back in 6 minutes. Stay with us.
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8: May 31st to June 6th is National Accessibility Week, celebrating the contributions of Canadians with disabilities, promoting accessibility and inclusion across the country, while removing barriers and ensuring equal participation for all Canadians. 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
7: 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Coming up in an hour, it's Q.
9: Before CSI, before Bones, there was no such thing as like a forensic anthropologist lab coat TV hero. Kathy Reichs changed all that. She's the real-life scientist who wrote 24 best-selling novels and basically created a genre. She'll tell you how.
10: This is CBC News from Vancouver. Good morning, I'm Drew Karakas. There's breaking news this hour from northwestern Alberta. Several people have been seriously injured after a charter bus rolled off a highway near the community of Beaver Lodge. That's about 420 kilometers northwest of Edmonton. The RCMP say the victims are now being treated in hospital. More details as they become available. U.S. President Trump has arrived in Beijing. It's the start of a state visit to China, during which he'll meet with his Chinese counterpart, Xi Jinping. Willie Lowry has more from Washington.
11: Relations have been tense. This visit is part of a reset. President Donald Trump has spoken glowingly of his Chinese counterpart, Xi Jinping.
12: He's been a friend of mine. He's been somebody that we get along with. And I think you're going to see that good things are going to happen.
11: Trump's mission over the coming days has been scaled back somewhat because of the Iran war, which is likely to be a major talking point between the two leaders. But Trump will try to focus on trade and technology. Xi is expected to press the U.S. on Taiwan. Washington currently does not support independence, but Xi is hoping to get the Trump administration to say it opposes it. Beijing is hoping to get the U.S. to ease restrictions around the sale of AI chips and semiconductors, which it needs to drive its economic, military, and technological ambitions. Willie Lowry, CBC News, Washington.
10: The crew of the Artemis II space mission is in Ottawa today. They're sharing experiences from their historic journey around the moon just over a month ago. The CBC's Rafi Bujikanyan has that story.
13: It is such an honor.
14: It's not unusual for Canada's Prime Minister to receive foreign dignitaries at his office, a little more so to shake hands with people who have left this planet.
13: This is the first time we've actually had a conversation on Earth, actually.
14: Canadian astronaut Jeremy Hansen and the rest of the Artemis II crew, along with fellow Canadian astronaut Jenny Gibbons, are spending the day in the national capital.
15: Artemis II is just a step in a much longer journey for us, and like you, we can't wait to be part of what's next.
14: There is legislation currently before the House of Commons the government says will enable Canada to join remaining G7 countries in being able to launch orbital satellites or rockets. Even if it passes, the government says not to expect such a homegrown launch from Canada for another 2 to 3 years. Rafi Bujikanyan, CBC News, Ottawa.
10: The BC Wildfire Service says the current campfire ban in the Coastal Fire Center will be rescinded just in time for the upcoming May long weekend. Officials say conditions have improved following the record-breaking heat earlier this month. The fire risk is lower because of cooler temperatures and higher humidity. Campfires will be permitted in the Coastal Fire Center starting at noon on Friday. However, the ban remains in place for larger burning and for fireworks. Ecom workers in BC will take part in an online strike vote later today. The more than 700 workers who take 911 calls and dispatch police and fire services in many parts of the province are represented by QP Local 8911. The union says despite months of talks with the employer, the two sides have not been able to reach an agreement on a new contract. The Supreme Court in South Carolina has overturned the murder convictions of disgraced former lawyer Alex Murdoch. He was sentenced to life in prison for the shooting deaths of his wife and younger son, but the court today ruled the clerk at his trial attacked Murdoch's credibility by suggesting to jurors his testimony could not be trusted. It also said the trial judge went too far in allowing evidence of Murdoch's financial crimes into his murder trial. Despite today's decision, Murdoch will remain in prison after he was convicted of stealing millions of dollars from his clients. That's the CBC News from Vancouver. We'll have more news on CBC Radio 1 in half an hour, on CBC Television tonight at 6, and for news anytime, go to our website, cbc.ca/bc. Turning to the weather now for Metro Vancouver and the South Coast, Environment Canada says there's a chance of showers this morning, but there should be some partial clearing later on in the day. Winds gusting at times to 50 kilometers an hour this afternoon. Today's high near 18. Tonight, partly cloudy and windy at times with a low down to 11. Tomorrow, sunny breaks in the morning with a chance of showers later in the day. Tomorrow's high near 16. Right now in Abbotsford, it's 12 degrees with light rain, 13 and mostly cloudy in Vancouver.
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12: He's been a friend of mine. He's been somebody that we get along with. And I think you're going to see that good things are going to happen. This is going to be a very exciting trip. A lot of good things are going to happen.
4: It's U.S. President Donald Trump telling reporters just before taking off yesterday how much he's looking forward to meeting Chinese President Xi Jinping. The summit comes as countries around the world, including Canada, are rethinking and reworking their relationships with the world's two largest economies. It also comes as Donald Trump is under increasing pressure to end war in Iran and address rising inflation spurred on by higher energy costs. Phelim Kine is a Washington-based China correspondent for Politico. He's in Washington, D.C. this morning. Phelim, hello.
16: Hello, good morning.
4: Donald Trump says that this could be a potentially historic summit, a trip that was delayed because of war in Iran, but now he is there. What do you think the United States is looking for coming out of this meeting?
16: Well, he's talking up a monumental summit of potential historic returns. But the truth is that this is really going to be the incredible shrinking summit. Because if you take a look at what the U.S. administration was talking about a few months ago, it wanted to essentially bring China to its knees, make it force it to rework its economy into a different type of orientation and address all of the key really fundamental structural issues that the U.S. has with China, like its industrial subsidies to its factory sector. And instead, we have the U.S. president going to Beijing, weakened and distracted over Iran, and basically looking for Xi Jinping to help. He wants him to buy more U.S. stuff. He wants help with Iran, and he wants help with things like fentanyl, that, you know, the precursor chemicals that come from China that end up as fentanyl in the streets of U.S. cities. So it's a weakened position for the U.S.
4: And yet the language that Donald Trump is using is remarkable, specifically compared to the language he uses when he speaks about people like Canadian Prime Minister Mark Carney. He says that President Xi, in his words, is a leader of extraordinary distinction. He wants to open up China so that some of the CEOs that he's taking along with him can work their magic and help bring the People's Republic to an even higher level. What do you make of that?
16: Well, I think that the flattering, complimentary language from the president towards Xi Jinping just proves yet again that President Donald Trump has never met an authoritarian autocrat that he doesn't like. So he does have a weakness for those types of rulers who don't have to go through what he considers the hassles of democratic governance. He also does appreciate and has spoken repeatedly how he feels that Xi Jinping is strong, that he has his strength. Never mind the fact that, you know, Xi Jinping and the Chinese military are menacing U.S. and Canadian allies in the Indo-Pacific. And he is bringing a large delegation of U.S. business people. He's obviously looking for deals. But keep in mind that cracking the China market, that really making China open up its market in a way that, you know, modern, you know, Western democracies are, has been a dream that has been unfulfilled for more than 50 years. So he's talking the talk, but walking the walk is going to be really difficult.
4: There's a narrative that's circulating that the United States is a weakened superpower right now. And that narrative is coming in part out of China, but more broadly as well. In the face of that, how does China approach the United States differently?
16: Well, I think that, you know, particularly in the aftermath of, or the ongoing aftermath of the Iran conflict and the paralysis of the Hormuz Strait, this is, essentially the power dynamic between China and the U.S. has flipped. That this isn't our old man's U.S.-China summit. The U.S. needs China in a way that it didn't need China 10 or 20 years ago. And essentially, this is, you know, the China sees the U.S. as a declining power. You know, Xi Jinping has this phrase in which he talks about what's happening now in the international space are changes unseen in a century. And he's speaking implicitly about the fact that China is rising, in his view, and the U.S. is declining. And everything, or a lot of the Trump administration actions over the last 18 months have helped to solidify that. I mean, the U.S.'s strength was based on allies and partnerships and friendships, and he has fractured those, calling for Canada to be the 51st state, talking about invading Greenland. The U.S. was all about a relatively free trading system that was built on as international rules-based order. Well, Trump kind of that with these tariffs and these export restrictions. So what we've seen is we've seen a conga line of, you know, Western officials, Western leaders, including Mark Carney of Canada, heading to China to shore up their economic and political and diplomatic position because the U.S. just isn't there for them anymore.
4: Is the sense that Trump will ask China for help to open the Strait of Hormuz?
16: Definitely. The Strait of Hormuz, with the aftermath or the ongoing fallout from the Iran conflict and the paralysis in of the Hormuz Strait, this is a running sore on the face of the American presidency and of the administration of Donald Trump. It's sending gas prices down here through the roof. His popularity polls are tanking. Views of whether there should have been a war in the first place, very negative. And he's coming up on really important midterm elections in November. And it's not looking good in terms of his Republican Party maintaining control, at least of the House. So he needs and wants Xi Jinping to use his leverage with Tehran, which it was lubricated by, you know, oil sales and China's transfer of military equipment to Iran, to agree to some kind of deal that opens up the strait. And, you know, it's unlikely that she is going to break a sweat to do that, because the current status quo is in his favor. Essentially, we have the U.S. bleeding

0: deter potential Chinese aggression against Taiwan. China hates that, and China has been pushing for years for the U.S. to at least tweak, you know, some of the aspects of its relationship with Taiwan, but they don't like the arms sales. And Trump has said specifically that he's going to talk about arms sales to Taiwan with Xi Jinping. Now, that goes against established U.S. policy, and it suggests that maybe in search of a deal, and when we're talking about a deal like sales of beans and Boeings and talk about this board of trade, that Trump is willing to maybe tell Xi Jinping, I'm not going to sell so much to Taiwan. I'm not going to do so much to help Taiwan's defense against China. We don't know. The White House says that's not going to happen. But remember, this is the ultimate unscripted, unscriptable president. And what he says is always unpredictable.
1: We just have a couple of minutes left. What are other countries? And you mentioned the conga line, as you put it, of nations, including Canada, going to China to think about what relations might look like in future. What are other countries like this one watching for coming out of this meeting?
0: Well, I think for Canada specifically, I mean, let's face it, like stable U.S.-China relations will have positive ripple effects across the world. But, you know, particularly for China, in the sense that, you know, to a large extent, Trump's animus or hostility toward Mark Carney was, you know, in the height of that trade war last year when Carney went to China and brokered a deal that's going to allow for imports of EVs and maybe investment in the renewable energy sector. Well, if we have Donald Trump brokering a deal with Xi Jinping that allows for similar type activity with China, it kind of takes the heat off of Canada. And remember, and why is that important? Well, this is a presidency where all power runs through the White House. This is, you know, Trump is his own China desk officer, his own Canada desk officer. So if he gets a sense that Canada is basically doing the same thing that he's trying to do with China, then he's going to be less hostile. And maybe that's going to help in terms of the negotiations for the U.S., Mexico, Canada free trade agreement. You know, I mean, there's ripple effects because it's personalized diplomacy and it can be hostile or it can be friendly depending on how he feels about those relationships.
1: We will be watching. Phelim, good to talk to you. Thank you very much.
0: Thank you.
1: Phelim Kine is Politico's Washington-based China correspondent. He was in Washington, D.C.

0: This is The Current. My name's Matt Galloway. If you spend any time on TikTok lately, you might be asking, what is a peptide?
1: Here's the top five peptides I'd recommend if you want to glow up by summer. Starting with number five, tesamorelin. 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
3: So you want to take GHKCU, the ultimate beauty peptide, the copper peptide. The peptide that's good for your hair, your skin, your nails.
0: I don't understand anything about that, but it all sounds very promising. Peptides are being sold as a cure-all for just about everything, from losing weight to living longer, boosting your libido. In the United States, the Health Secretary, Robert F. Kennedy Jr., wants to loosen restrictions on some peptides. Here in Canada, Health Canada recently put out a list of peptides sold online, warning consumers about the serious health risks of injecting these drugs. So, what are peptides? Do they work? What are the risks? Here to help us sort through all of this is Jonathan Jarry, science communicator with McGill University's Office for Science and Society. He's in Montreal. Jonathan, good morning.
4: Good morning.
0: What is a peptide?
4: Well, technically, a peptide is just a short chain of amino acids. You can think of it as a short protein. There's nothing miraculous about peptides. Our bodies are full of peptides. We get peptides from the food that we eat. It is just a class of molecules based on what they are made of.
0: And so what are we hearing about? If that's what they are, what are we hearing about on podcasts, in social media, from influencers more broadly about these peptides? What are they? What are they talking about?
4: It's a bit of a nebulous category. So there are three main things that I found that are being sold as peptides on social media. The first are these peptides that are alleged to stimulate the release of growth hormone in the body. So those are things like GHRP followed by a number. Things like hexarelin, ipamorelin, sermorelin. There are other experimental peptides that are meant to do

0: different things like GHK bound to copper, written GHK-CU, melanotan, BPC-157, TB-500. And then there are things that are not peptides, that are experimental drugs, but they behave like a particular peptide. And I think the prime example of that is MK677, which was an experimental drug that Merck was testing. That's what the M in MK677 stands for. They abandoned this.
1: How do you take peptides? If we're being told that they can do all these things, how do we take them?
0: Most of them are done by injection. So you buy a vial that contains a powder, you add water to it, you mix it up, and then you inject yourself. I believe those are subcutaneous injections. And so the liquid that's inside the vial, whatever is in there, enters your fat tissue and eventually gets absorbed into your bloodstream.
1: You just heard the long list of things that they can do. It's limitless, it seems like. Everything from, as I said, losing weight to psoriasis, your libido, and beyond. What do you make of the big claims that are being made around these?
0: Well, as we like to say, when something claims to cure everything, it probably cures nothing. I'm not surprised because there's always, I mean, it's a little bit like fad diets. There's always a new wave of sort of wellness products and alternative medical products that get rolled out and that are meant to do everything that pharmaceutical drugs can do, but even better and with no side effects. So I'm not surprised. What does surprise me is the fact that people are now not just taking, you know, for instance, dietary supplements by mouth, even though we know they're not infrequently contaminated or adulterated. They don't really do, many of them don't do what are claimed to do, but now they're injecting themselves with things that they are buying on shady websites.
1: Is there anything that peptides, and we'll talk about the shady websites in a moment, but is there anything that peptides can do? You will hear pitches from people saying that they can help your body recover from injury, for example.
0: Right. So let's look at BPC-157, for example, which is one half of what has been referred to as the Wolverine stack in reference to the X-Men character.
1: This is what Joe Rogan has been talking about on his podcast, the Wolverine stack.
0: Right. So BPC-157 is meant to help you recuperate from injuries and from intensive workouts. Now, there was a systematic review that was published, I believe, last year, looking at any papers that have been published in the scientific literature on its bone or muscle benefits. They found 35 studies. All of them in laboratory animals. The only one, the 35th, was done in humans. And you know what it was? It was a phone survey at a paid clinic that was offering those peptide injections where they just asked former customers if they thought that it had worked. Mm. That's not science, right? But I think that, you know, you were asking me, do peptides work? Some peptides do work for very, very specific applications. Ozempic is a prime example. And I suspect that the success of Ozempic has put the word peptides in a lot of people's minds who didn't know what peptides were before. And so they go, well, if Ozempic works and it's a peptide, then all these other peptides are going to work. And the analogy that I use is that drinking water is refreshing. Water is a liquid, but gasoline is also a liquid. Therefore, drinking gasoline will be refreshing. That's not how this works. Our peptides are not magical. They all need to be tested for safety and efficacy within specific applications. They are not a miraculous drug category.
1: And yet a lot of people believe this because there was a study done that in the U.S. market, the peptide world, if I can put it that way, was worth something like $65.1 billion in 2024. And the belief is it could be worth as much as $160 billion by 2030. What do you understand about that?
0: I'm not surprised. And again, I would draw an analogy with fad diets, the wellness industry as a whole. And I think we can put peptides under that very wide umbrella. The wellness industry as a whole is worth a ton of money. People are always looking for simple solutions to complicated problems. There are issues with medicine. There are issues with our public healthcare system. There are issues with the private healthcare system in the US. And there are issues with accessing care. There are issues with drugs that have horrible side effects or chronic diseases for which doctors don't have great interventions for them. And so whenever somebody comes along and promises them this shiny new thing, especially when it has this patina of scientific legitimacy, or it's not some miraculous powder, it's a peptide. We know what peptides are scientifically, you know, and those influencers will use a lot of anecdotes and testimonials, and they look good and they're confident. And so that can convince a lot of people to try this newfangled thing.
1: Is there any harm that can come from injecting these products?
0: Yes, absolutely. I mean, these
1: are... So it's not
0: are...
1: just a benign thing that doesn't do anything for you.
0: No,
1: that there's
0: no.
1: Something negative that could come out of this.
0: Absolutely. Though a lot of these peptides were studied briefly. There was one Croatian laboratory who in the 90s studied one particular peptide and then abandoned this. We have some data in like laboratory animals from one laboratory, things of that nature. And so we really don't know much about the safety of these things. You could get an allergic reaction. You can get an infection. And there's potential interactions with prescribed medications. These things we have to keep in mind, they can be adulterated or contaminated. Adulteration meaning what you think is in the vial is not what's in the vial. It's something else that you could be allergic to, for instance, or it is in the vial, but there's something else in the vial that is contaminating this. I mean, people are getting those from like shady websites. So you don't know what you're injecting inside your body. And as I mentioned, you are bypassing some of the natural defenses that your body has by injecting things almost directly into your blood supply.
1: This is something that Health Canada, as I mentioned in the introduction, has been warning about, putting out a list of peptides that are sold online. You were on this program a couple of years ago talking about peptides sold online, and you said that you'd contacted Health Canada when you noticed influencers peddling these. What has Health Canada, beyond that warning, what has it done since, if anything?
0: I mean, there have been some recalls that I've seen for specific companies, but you're right. I mentioned this to Health Canada in November 2023, and at the time, the only things they could say was, well, these types of molecules are subject to the Food and Drugs Act, and if Health Canada has not authorized the sale of a health product, it is illegal for it to be sold in Canada. The first public advisory that I saw from them on peptides that I could find was from August 2025, and that's over 20 months. And in that gap, pseudoscience thrives. I don't know why these gaps exist. I hypothesize they're probably understaffed. And you know, they have to prioritize going after things that are causing clear harm. But it means that things that are potentially risky and that are potentially creating harm, where there's not a system in place to capture all of that harm, because it is this sort of, is it illegal, is it not illegal, it's in this gray zone type of practice, that allows these things to thrive for a long time.
1: Robert F. Kennedy Jr., the U.S. Health Secretary, believes that they work, and he wants to loosen restrictions on over a dozen synthetic peptide injections. You can agree or disagree with him, and I have a sense as to perhaps how you feel about him, but he has enormous power. What do you make of what he's trying to do in the United States?
0: I don't even have the words to describe it. I mean, other than saying that it is the institutionalization of pseudoscience within the U.S. government. It used to be that these things were being promoted by, you know, shady influencers online, people in the alternative medical space. But now it is coming out of the official health administration of the United States government, and that carries a lot of weight for a lot of people. And so the reach that this misinformation has now is much larger. It has become normalized in a certain way, and it feeds distrust into conventional medicine and conventional public health advice, and it turns people away from that and into embracing these alternatives that very often do not work and can cause serious harm.
1: What impact do you think that might have here in Canada, despite what Health Canada is trying to do?
0: Well, pseudoscience doesn't stop at the border, as I like to say, and so this information carries over here. Joe Rogan is a huge fan of these peptides, and he's platformed a number of people who have talked about them, and he is the biggest podcaster in the world, not just in the United States. And so this information does cross the border, and so I suspect that there are a lot of Canadians who are trying these peptides and are injecting themselves with these things, and if something bad happens, again, we don't have a clear system to account for them.
1: What is this really about? You link this to the wellness trend, fad, whatever you want to call it, which is, again, worth enormous amounts of money. We've talked about this a lot in the program, things that are pitched to people as being some sort of miracle way to make yourself better, make yourself younger, make yourself feel younger, what have you. What is this really about, do you think?
0: I would say uncertainty is the thing that I keep coming back to as a science communicator, as somebody who has studied science, who has a master's degree in molecular biology. I've been trained to be okay with uncertainty about my longevity, about my health, about the fact that if I develop cancer, there might not be a clear cause for it. These things can be random in a certain sense. But a lot of people are very uncomfortable with uncertainty. That's why, for instance, astrology cell still thrives, even though we know it doesn't work. It gives people this sense of control over their lives. And I think that peptides do the same thing. People are just looking for something that they can buy. And they've been told that health is a personal choice, which is very insidious because there are things that are outside of our control when it comes to our health. But these things help people feel certain about their health. But it is ultimately a lie.
1: And so for people who just finally are living in that uncertainty, they want to be better. They want to be healthier. They want to be fitter, stronger, what have you. And they hear these pitches coming from people that they trust, that they listen to on podcasts or what have you. What would you say to them?
0: I would remind them that about 1 in 10 experimental drugs that begin to be tested in humans ends up getting approved, and peptides are part of that, meaning that there's a massive graveyard of experimental drugs that fail to show benefits or to be safe in our bodies. There's a reason why we study these molecules before doctors are allowed to prescribe them. Even when something looks good in a laboratory mouse, odds are it won't be good enough for us and it may cause harm. So we have to be mindful of that. Please don't inject yourself with illegal experimental drugs that you buy online from questionable websites.
1: What a strange thing to have to say to people.
0: I know. This is my life now. This is my career.
1: Good to have you on the program as always, Jonathan. Thank you.
0: Thank you so much for having me.
1: Jonathan Jarry is a science communicator with McGill's Office of Science and Society at McGill University. He was in Montreal. Well, coming up in 90 seconds after your regional update.
2: Being on horseback 5 to 6 hours a day and more, and just going with that flow of never knowing where to go, never knowing where we are going to camp, and just problem solving.
1: For the past year, Quebec's Olivier Caz has been on a journey to cross the Americas on horseback, a 26,000-kilometer trip from the southern tip of Argentina all the way up to Alaska. She thinks it's going to take about 7 years on horseback. Coming up, we'll hear about the people, the landscapes, and what it's like to just slow things right down and live in the moment on the back of a horse. I'm Matt Galloway. You're listening to The Current. Back in a minute and a half. Stay with us.

0: Good morning. Here are your headlines from the CBC Vancouver newsroom. I'm Tarnjeet Parmar. Work will continue today to repair a ruptured water main in Kamloops. It's affecting thousands of homes in the eastern part of the city and has led to the closure of several schools. Crews are now working on a new repair plan. The city says it will have tankers available to supply people in need with safe drinking water. Wildfire crews are working on a fire that has broken out in the hills above Cherry Creek, east of Port Alberni. The fire is about a hectare in size, but smoke is visible from nearby neighborhoods. Officials say an emergency operations center has been activated to support wildfire response. It says a helicopter is expected to start working on the fire this morning, and residents have been asked to stay off of the trails in that area. E-com workers in British Columbia will take part in an online strike vote today. The more than 700 workers who take 911 calls and dispatch police and fire services in many parts of the province are represented by QP Local 8911. The union says despite months of talks with the employer, the two sides have not been able to reach an agreement on a new contract. A look now at the weather for Metro Vancouver. A mix of sun and cloud today. Chance of showers, high of 17. Tonight, partly cloudy conditions and down to about 10. Then tomorrow, Thursday, a mix of sun and cloud, high of 15. Those are your headlines from the CBC Vancouver newsroom. 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
1: Hello again, I'm Matt Galloway, and you're listening to The Current. That's the soundtrack to Olivia Kaz's life. The 30-year-old Canadian is hoping to do something very few others have done, travel the whole length of the Americas, from the southern tip of Argentina all the way up to Alaska, on horseback. She started out last year, thinks she might be on the road for at least half a decade or more, and we have reached Olivia Kaz in Buenos Aires, Argentina. Olivia, hi.
2: Hi, how are you?
1: I'm well, how are you?
2: I'm fine, thank you.
1: Why would you do this? This is a 26,000-kilometer-long trip. If you drove in a car, it would take you a month. If you flew in a plane, it would take you 26 hours, and you're going to do this on horseback. Why would you do this?
2: Well, there's a lot of reasons. Why would I do that trip in the beginning? Because, yeah, a month in a car, a couple of years in a bike as well. It's a lot of kilometers. It's a way of traveling that is very different from flying on a plane, because you get to see pretty much everything. We're we're traveling at 4 kilometers an hour, so it's a way of slow traveling and taking time to discover landscapes, people, and culture.
1: I want to talk about some of the things that you have seen, but where did the idea for this come from? What led you? Was there a moment or a spark that led you to think this would be a good idea?
2: It was not that much of a spark, so it was a buildup. More or less, I've always been very interested in culture and meeting people while traveling. So I studied in anthropology at the university in Quebec. And then I started to travel between my bachelor degree and my master degree. I traveled for studies in Argentina, and I really started to appreciate the plurality of people, the culture, and I was born and raised on a horse breeding in stable, so I was always very close to horses, and it just, I don't know, it built up as an idea. What if I could travel around the Americas while knowing people, while knowing horse culture, horse people, and then it just how, and then horses just showed me the way.
1: How do you prepare for something like this?
2: Physically, you need to be in shape. I'm not a professional athlete, but I've always been very active. You need to be, to know about horses, of course, because they're not just a mean of transportation. They're companions. They have a mind of their own. They have health issues. And, the gear, it's something very different from a backpack or any other kind of packs and gear. And then, you need to be ready to live a cultural shock, and, it helped to speak Spanish.
1: That helps too, yeah. Tell me about your horses. What do you love about horses? You grew up, as you said, on a farm.
2: Yeah. So they've always been by my side. Well, I grew up with horses, dogs, cats, everything. So I always say to everybody that I was sitting on a horse before learning to walk. So it's just part of me and their presence, their energy, the way we share life with them as a human being is something very meaningful for me. So choosing to travel with them, choosing to live my life, and I take care of them, but they take care of me. So it's always a codependence, a relationship between me and them. It's not like a vehicle, a bicycle, or it's not mechanical. They're sentient. They're a conscious being. They take decisions, and they have bad days and good days. They feel hunger and pain. It's a relationship in itself.
1: Who is out on the road with you? How many horses do you have?
2: At the moment, I'm training with 4 horses. I started with 2 in Ushuaia, in Bueo, where I started the trip last year. And then I went buying a 3rd one so I could do a rotation, because there's always one having to carry the saddle, mm-hmm. my saddle, and then another one carrying the gear. And then I got a 3rd one right now. So there's always one that got nothing on his back. And then there's a 4th horse at the moment, because I was accompanied in the last few months by my mom. So she had her own horse.
1: You said they have good days and bad days. How do you predict what you're going to be able to do? As you said, it's not like riding a bicycle where you just get on the bike and away you go. The horse has to decide in some ways that it wants to do this as well. And so what has that been like?
2: Well, every day is different. Of course, we do more or less 20 to 25 kilometers a day, but sometimes it's a week of 10 kilometers a day. Sometimes it's a couple of days of 30. You can really plan, okay, we ride 4 days and then we stop for 2 days or something like that. You just go with the flow. You go with how the horses are. If you feel like, yeah, they have had a bad night, you can feel it. And you can know it if they didn't have enough food or good water. You will have to do less kilometers, because they're athletes as well. They need to have good food in their belly, and because they work all day. After the night, you just go on packing the gear, and the moment we get on the saddle, the mission is just finding food, water, and a good camp spot for the next night.
1: Describe the route that you are on.
2: Well, landscape and climate-wise, in Patagonia, we were in a subarctical desert, so it was cold and flat and and very dry. Not a lot of feed for the horses, not a lot of water. In the last month, we were in a province that's called La Pampa. A lot more feed, but there's no natural running water anywhere. They got no rivers, they got no creek, and then the lake, they're salty. So it was another challenge. We need really, every time we wanted water, it had to be rainwater or ask people to give water for the horses. And we did a part in the mountains in the Andes a couple of months ago. So cold, but a lot of feed and water. So there's always, we always measure, the landscapes, of course, as a human being, we appreciate the landscapes and the experience, but it's always in terms of if a place is good or bad, it's in terms of feed and water for the horses.
1: And you were saying you're going about 4 kilometers an hour, and this is at its heart a kind of slow travel. So what are you seeing on horseback that you wouldn't see if you were zipping along in a car or in a train or in an airplane?
2: Well, you see pretty much everything, Matt. You see every rock, every animal, every trees, plants, people. There's always something to see. Yes, you want to finish your day and have, I don't know, do your 20 kilometers, or you have a place in mind that you saw on a map. But it's always having the time to just stop and listen, stop and watch, stop and meet animals, meet people. So it's just that rhythm. You just get into it, and it's very mindful, and it's very in the present, and yeah, you take the time to absorb.
1: I was going to say, it sounds really meditative. Like you're right there in that moment, kind of going through that space.
2: Exactly, it is.
1: You've said that the silences are amazing. What does it sound like? Because you're the only person mean, you mentioned your mom was along, and I'll ask you about that in a moment, but you're the only person that's out there. So what does it sound like?
2: There's always animals and wind and everything, but it feels like, so when you're in the middle of nowhere and you just see the sunrise, it happened to me a couple of times, you feel like the sun is rising and you're the only person in the world that is rising for. You're the only person in the world that is seeing it at the moment as it is and appreciating it. And you know that people all over the world are just going on with their day or their night. But at that moment, you just feel like that moment, that place, that second is just, you're there and you're existing with the sun, with your horses, with nature. It's very grounding.
1: Do you feel safe in doing this? I ask you just because you're out there by yourself. And to your point, you could be in the middle of nowhere. And we hope you're safe and we want you to be safe. But the world can be a dangerous place too.
2: When I'm in the middle of nowhere is the place where I feel the safest. It's always when I'm getting close to towns, cities, but it's not about not being feeling safe. It's just being cautious. Mm. In Argentina, I've rarely not felt safe. People are very inspired by what I'm doing and respectful. Always to a certain point, like I'm a woman, I'm traveling alone. Yeah. I need to be conscious and cautious, but mostly I felt safe. And more than anything, I don't feel fear that much. The worriest moments are when my horses are not feeling good or if they're sick or everything. So the moment I feel scared not safe is when they're not well in good health and they're not safe.
1: How do you think about that? Because it's not as though it's just you walking this 26,000 kilometer long trail. You have these animals that you are responsible for as well. So how do you think about that responsibility?
2: It's one I never had before. I don't have kids. I don't have a house. I was always been by myself, traveling, working, studying, while going on with my life. Well, all my life I had animals, dogs, cats, horses. It's different when we're in the middle of nowhere. Every actions you do, everything you do, when you tie your horse for the night, when you give them water, when you take a decision about if you stop there to give them a little bit of feed before keeping going, every decision is weighted because, horses, they're recognized as a sensitive animal to changes and to lack of feed and water. So it's very, very important. Their needs are very important. So it's a big responsibility.
1: I've been following you on social media, on Instagram, and you post about some of the people that you encounter. Tell me about that and how people react when they see you and the horses walking down the road or walking into town.
2: It calls attention. It calls interest and curiosity because people... So I'm a tall, blonde girl on a horse. So I'm a girl, I'm a woman, I'm riding my horses. That's not that common here. I'm on the side of the road with my horse packed. So they see that I got all my life with me. Yeah, they guess that I'm traveling a long way. Mm. So mostly they just stop and they ask about if we're all right, what are we doing there? Most of them say, what a crazy trip what you're doing. It's always a very good energy they bring to the table. They are always open and asking if we need anything. And if their place is closed, they're offering us a place for the night, feed for the horses, water, food for us. And it's just very welcoming. People are very, very welcoming.
1: Who have you met that stands out to you? Is there one person on this ride so far that you have met that speaks to that?
2: Having traveled for a year, it's hard to just pinpoint one person. But a couple months ago, we come into a town, a very big town with lots of cars. And it's always harder for me and the horses to get into these towns because there's not much space for them. And if we camp on the side of the road, a lot of people are seeing us. And that's where, as we were talking earlier, I don't feel as safe because people can see the horses at night and they just tied the horses there. So they could just come and take them if they wanted. So we come into this big town and I didn't have signal service for 10 days prior to that. So I couldn't ask nobody in my contacts if they knew of a place. So it's 4 p.m. And then we're in the middle of that town and it's just, we don't know where we're going to spend the night. And it's stressful because we can't just camp on the side of the road, right? So I get one friend that is at the other end of the country, and I just tell him, well, about our situation, and he just found me contact, a friend, someone know, not even a friend, that has a place, and she called me then, and she's just like, you can come, and we can, you can spend some time with us, no problem about that, but then it's a big, like, it's 30 kilometers more, it's 4 p.m., so we can't make it, and she just said, well, I got a trailer, I can trailer you from where you are to my place.
3: Oh, wow.
2: And then when you're ready to go back on your trip, I can trail you back to the exact point where you're at the moment.
1: And you'd never met this person before?
2: Never. And they welcomed us in their house for 10 days. So us, my mom and I, in their house for 10 days, and the horses were there. And the only thing we had to do is buy some feed for the horses, buy some hay. Things like that happens all the time. People you don't know just open their houses to you, their homes and their family. And it's just so, so generous. And so people are share a lot here and they're very welcoming. And I feel like there's people like that everywhere, but it's just the concentration of people that are like that here is just, it amazes me. And it's about the situation I'm in as well, I know. But people are just, they don't think it twice. They just help us.
1: What was it like having your mom with you out on the road?
2: You say in English, like it's a core memory. Mm-hmm. It's just, we created something there. So I'm 30 years old. I've lived all my life very close to my mom. Sometimes not that close, but I came in and go, but I always had my horses at their place. So we'd always been in contact. But my mom, before having kids, and she had four, she had planned a life for herself that was very much similar to the one I'm living right now for myself. But then she had kids and, well, she always felt that she didn't go through her dreams of doing what I'm doing, traveling on horseback and meeting people and learning about worlds and culture and society. So I know that what we did together in the last 4 months was doing something she had dreamed about for the last, I don't know, 30 something years and more. So it's very meaningful. I'm proud to be the person that made that possible for her. And I'm very proud of my mom. She's 53 years old and she came camping and washing her clothes in the river and just horseback riding. Well, she works with horses. It's her job, and it's her daily life. But being on horseback 5 to 6 hours a day and more, and just going with that flow, never knowing where to go, never knowing where we are going to camp, and just going, I don't know, problem solving while the day is going. It's just, she did very well, and I'm proud of her, and I'm proud of us too. We've been able to do that 4 months without major problems. So I feel like it proved ourselves a lot of things in the relationship and about the horses. And she had a lot of preoccupation about going on that trip with me, but it was just, nothing's perfect, but if something would have been perfect, that would have been it.
1: Hmm. How do you think you're different having been out on the road for a year or so?
2: Different from everybody else, I'm not, but different from myself, like the person I was last year. I speak a lot more for myself and my horses. Like I've always been someone that doesn't want to bother people, doesn't want to ask for a thing, is very independent, but because I'm not scared, but I don't want to ask for help. I've always learned that you should be able to solve your own problems and that you chose to be in a situation where you are at the moment and you solve your own problems. So I've learned to be much more resourceful in situations that I I would be, last year I would have, panicked about. But at the same time, I've learned to ask for help. When I'm into problem solving, I see how my process is different than it was from last year. I'm much, much more confident in myself, in my horses. I've always had that imposter syndrome. Someone could be better than me at that. So I would just, step aside. But I've learned to take my place in the world and to be confident in my capacities.
1: That speaks to, you said something to the Globe and Mail about this, that you want to inspire women to get out there to fight fear and social expectations around extreme sports and adventure. You feel like you're doing that you're taking up that space and kind of doing the thing that you want to do.
2: I'm very self-conscious about saying that I want to inspire, because I don't want to be pretentious about that, because I don't feel like I'm someone different from the person next door. I just made the decisions that got me where I am at the moment, but it's a step by step. So my first travel was with my family, and then I did one trip in Europe, in the cities of Europe, with my backpack. So I had a process. It didn't came all like that by itself, but what made me say that to the Globe and Mail is that I do feel the difference between being a man and a woman in these kind, like in adventure and extreme sport traveling. Adventure centered travels, because I traveled with a man last year, and I see the difference, and I want to point it out, and I want it to be known by everybody, by men and women and people from everywhere. But I want us to acknowledge it, but I want us as women to understand that we can, it is hard, it is challenging, but we can go over it. We can beat that. And even though society was not made for us, and these things, adventures and extreme sport weren't made, humanly made for us, we need to take that space.
1: You feel good about the road ahead of you?
2: I do. I feel like I'm building the life I always dreamed about.
1: I hope we have the chance to talk again as this continues. There's a guy called Paul Salopek who he's walking around the world, and every so often we check in with him to see how he's doing. I hope we have the chance to check in with you as this trip continues.
2: That would be amazing. I feel like, it's just beginning. So while we mostly hear about trips when they're done, but I feel like this is a process, and it would be nice to see how it goes.
1: We'll be in touch. Stay safe. Have fun. You're doing something that I think a lot of people would dream of in terms of being out there in the world and being present in that moment. And I'm glad to talk to you as this trip gets underway. Olivia, thank you very much.
2: Thank you, Matt, for receiving me and will permit me to talk about my dream and to maybe inspire someone to take a step towards their own.
1: Thanks again. Quebec's Olivia Caz is traveling on horseback along the length of the Americas from the tip of Argentina all the way up to Alaska. This is The Current. My name is Matt Galloway. I want to tell you about something coming up Friday on this program. Dr. Alika LaFontaine was head of the Canadian Medical Association, the first Indigenous person in that job. We spoke with him in that role on this program a number of times. Now something else has caught his attention, the growing sense of anger in this world and what happens when that anger turns to outrage. It started with a phone call with a close friend, a call that ended with that phone being hung up, and sets the doctor thinking about outrage as something we have to find a cure for.
3: This conversation came out of left field for me. It was not something I was expecting. And I remember immediately after being hung up on, thinking to myself, how did that happen? And why did it happen for this reason? We talked about the Freedom Convoy during that conversation for the first time, and it also was the last time. And one of the things I've realized is that the way that he was saying things, the tone, the emotional state he was in was asking for something different than what I was giving him. And I didn't hear this close friend who was sharing with me deep fears that they had about how the world was changing and what was going to happen tomorrow. And looking back at the conversation, it's really, really clear to me that they had a lot of the things that they took for granted suddenly snatched away. And because of the way I responded to them, I was one of the people that betrayed them. I was mad. I was really, really mad. I was ready to say to him as hurtful things as he had said to me. It wasn't until the finality of that hung-up call started to sink in, me realizing neither of us were picking up the phone to talk to each other again, that I started to sit back and say to myself, well, I guess this is it.
1: Dr. Alika LaFontaine has written a book about how to confront that anger before it metastasizes, why outrage is harder to manage when it becomes a bigger societal force, and when it is possible to harness those feelings for good. And you will hear Dr. Alika LaFontaine speaking with Pia Chattopadhyay on The Current on Friday about that book, The Outrage Cure. That is The Current for this Wednesday, the 13th of May. Q is up next on CBC Radio 1. This is the time of the year when people start to think about road trips. Maybe not a 26,000 kilometer long road trip on the back of a horse, but maybe you're going to hit the road. And if so, this is a song inspired by long journeys and that feeling of being far from home. This is Lucius, Dusty Trails. I'm Matt Galloway. Thanks for listening. See you tomorrow.

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5: Before CSI, before Bones, there was no such thing as like a forensic anthropologist, lab coat, TV hero. Kathy Reichs changed all that. She's the real-life scientist who wrote 24 best-selling novels and basically created a genre. She'll tell you how.
6: This is CBC News from Vancouver. Good morning, I'm Drew Karakis. Canadian authorities remain on alert for any new infections of hantavirus following the recent outbreak on a Dutch cruise ship. More people in Ontario have been asked to self-isolate, and six people in BC and Alberta are in quarantine. Lauren Pelly has the latest.
7: Ontario's Ministry of Health has asked seven more people to isolate, though a spokesperson says they're considered low-risk contacts. That's on top of three other Ontario residents who are considered high risk and are still isolating after direct exposure to this potentially deadly virus.
8: La patiente a aujourd'hui la forme la plus sévère.
7: Meanwhile, in Paris, France, hospital officials say a hantavirus patient there is on life support. There are now nearly a dozen known cases around the world, and experts suspect the outbreak could stretch on for weeks. Still, European health officials say there's no sign hantavirus poses a broader risk to the public. Microbiologist Andreas Hofer.
9: There are no indications that this virus is acting any different from the known virus circulating in some regions of the world.
7: Some scientists also say the outbreak offers a reminder that the world desperately needs a hantavirus vaccine. Lauren Pelly, CBC News, Toronto.
6: The RCMP in Alberta say a number of people are in hospital with serious injuries after a charter bus went off the road and rolled this morning northwest of Edmonton. It happened on a highway near the community of Beaver Lodge west of Grand Prairie. No fatalities have been reported. Police say there were 17 people on the bus at the time. Some were treated at the scene for minor injuries. BC's Extortion Advisory Group has hosted a meeting with law enforcement agencies to update the public on the work they're doing. The province established the group after criticism about communication gaps. Mira Baines has more.
10: We have had over 60 briefings in 3 months.
11: Paul Dadwall, a former RCMP officer leading a new extortion advisory committee, hosted a virtual public roundtable. Several law enforcement agencies spoke about progress they've made on extortion-related crimes targeting the South Asian community. Nina Patel is the regional director for the Pacific region of the Canada Border Services Agency.
12: CBSA has opened over 446 immigration investigations into foreign nationals suspected to be involved or linked to extortion.
11: RCMP Deputy Commissioner Dwayne McDonald says there has been an overall decrease in extortion-related activities since January, and more is being learned about crime groups.
13: We have guns, we have vehicles that move interprovincially, we have suspects for hire.
11: He says a sustained and coordinated effort across law enforcement agencies is necessary to keep up the progress. Mira Baines, CBC News, Vancouver.
6: In the meantime, Surrey police say two men have been arrested in connection with a shooting at a home last month. Investigators say someone fired shots at a property on 87A Avenue, just west of Bear Creek Park, early on the morning of April 22nd. No one was injured, but there was damage to the home. The Surrey Extortion Response Team identified two suspects, 22-year-old Damanjeet Singh and 30-year-old Pardaman Singh. Both are now facing gun-related charges. Surrey police say both men are foreign nationals and remain in custody. Prime Minister Mark Carney had some special visitors this morning on Parliament Hill.
14: It is such an honour on behalf of all Canadians to welcome the team of Artemis.
6: The Artemis astronauts presented Carney with a plaque with the Canadian flag that was aboard the spacecraft as they circumnavigated the moon. In return, he presented them with a commemorative coin. Canadian astronaut Jeremy Hansen was also given the flag that flew on the Peace Tower the day the Artemis II mission splashed down off the coast of California. Hansen spoke on behalf of the crew.
2: I really resonate with your words, sir, about this shining a light back on Canada about what we are capable of on the world stage, and that Artemis II is just a step in a much longer journey for us, like you. We can't wait to be part of what's next.
6: The astronauts will also meet with some students today in Ottawa. That's the CBC News from Vancouver. We'll have more news on CBC Radio 1 in half an hour. Taking a look at the forecast for Metro Vancouver and the South Coast, Environment Canada says we'll have some lingering clouds this morning, some clearing later in the day, however, and winds gusting at times to 50 kilometers an hour this afternoon. Today's high near 18. Tonight, partly cloudy conditions and windy at times with a low of 11. Tomorrow, sunny breaks in the morning, but then a chance of showers later in the day. Tomorrow's high up to 16 degrees. Right now in Whistler, it's 8 degrees and overcast, 13 and cloudy in Vancouver.
5: I'm Tom Power. Welcome to Q. The advice you often hear as a writer is to write what you know. And Kathy Reichs took that advice to heart and changed the face of crime fiction and crime TV while she was at it. Kathy is a forensic anthropologist, so what she knows is showing up to these tragic scenes, looking at what's left behind, and trying to figure out what exactly happened. Kathy turned that work into dozens of best-selling novels, the hit TV show Bones. She'll be here to tell you the surprising reason she started writing in the first place and how Canada factors into her story. Kathy Reichs coming up. Plus, when you watch boxing, they say it's as important to watch the fighter as it is to watch the person in their corner. Sandy Pangia has been in the corner of a lot of Canadian musicians, but she'll be here for her own conversation. It's coming up on Q.

0: It feels like whenever you turn on the TV, you're pretty much guaranteed, if you flip through a channel, which I know is maybe an old thing to do, but like if you flip through the channels for even like 30 seconds, you're going to hit a crime show. Not just a crime show, but one where they're solving the mystery through science and through forensics. It wasn't always that way. Before CSI, before Bones, if you wanted a show that had someone in a lab coat solving mysteries, you basically couldn't find one. So let me tell you about Kathy Rikes. Kathy Rikes is and was a trained forensic anthropologist. She'll explain what that is. But she was splitting her time between jobs in North Carolina and Quebec. She was working with the Montreal police. When she sat down and wrote a novel about a serial killer in Montreal, the character she created was Temperance Brennan. The book was called Deja Dead, and it won the Crime Writers of Canada Award of Excellence and became the basis for the hit TV show Bones, which ran for 12 seasons. I got to speak to Kathy back when she released her 24th Temperance Brennan novel called Evil Bones. The plot essentially is that Temperance is tracking a killer whose victims, both human and animal, are turning up displayed in ways that is meant, it seems, to send a message. Anyway, if you're a believer in science above all else, I think you might like this conversation. Here's Kathy Rikes. Kathy, how are you? Thanks for being here.
1: Well, I'm good. Thank you for having me.
0: I didn't know. I mean, I knew your work, but I didn't know Canada factored so much into your story.
1: Oh, my goodness. I did all the forensic anthropology for the province of Quebec for, I think, 30 years. It was a long time.
0: I found that out. What do you most remember about working for the province of Quebec?
1: The winters.
0: Little snowy?
1: A little colder there than in the Carolinas, but I survived.
0: Congratulations on the new book, by the way.
1: Thank you so much.
0: But that first book, Deja Dead, I mentioned, that was set in Montreal. Like you said, you worked as a forensic anthropologist in the city. Here's my question around all of this. Like, I was trying to figure out why you wrote a fictional novel in the first place. And everything I could find said, hey, you know, I had a job as a full professor. I had started a university post. I had time to write a novel. But what I can't seem to find out is why you decided to go for fiction in the first place. Like, what I'm curious about is, why did you want to write a fictional crime story at first?
1: Huh. Okay, you want the real reason?
0: I want the real. Listen, I'm no forensic anthropologist, but I want the real story.
1: Okay. I have three kids. They're grown now, but back in the day, they were all talking about going to private universities. And I don't know if you're aware, but that's very expensive in the States. And I don't know if you're aware, but faculty at universities are not overly well paid. So I had a colleague who was writing novels, romance novels, and she was making a tidy little sum on the side. So I thought, well, you know, what I do is kind of interesting. And I had a feeling that forensics was not quite in the air, but maybe heading that way. And I had just worked on an interesting serial murder case in Montreal. So all of those things came together. And I thought, you know what, I'm going to try this. I'll give it a shot. I wrote it in secret. I didn't tell anybody, because if you write a novel in an English department, you're a hero. But if you write a novel in a science department, you're a little bit suspect.
0: Yeah.
1: So anyway, I wrote the whole thing. It took me 2 years because I was teaching full time and commuting between the Carolinas and Montreal to do the forensic work. And that was the first book. It was based loosely, very loosely. I just take the core idea, just a nugget of an idea from things I've done, usually sometimes things I've read about or colleagues have worked on. And then I say to myself, well, okay, what if this, what if that, what if that, what, and spin it off into fiction. So that's what I did. I began with a case I had worked on in Montreal and did the what if thing and created all kinds of fictional drama. And that became Deja Dead.
0: This is so fascinating to me. My first question, I have a million things I want to follow up on here. How did you have some kind of feeling that forensic anthropology, it was not a big part of crime novels or crime television shows or crime movies up to that point? Not a big part, it was occasionally in there. How did you get a sense of the prevailing winds that maybe if you wrote a book about it, it would do well?
1: mainly from people who would hear what I do, did. I'm pretty much retired. I am retired now. And they'd be fascinated. Well, people would fall into one of two categories. They absolutely couldn't get enough of it. They would be fascinated and they would ask question after question after question, or they didn't want to hear a thing about it. It went one way or the other. But they're just among people I met and talked to and colleagues. I'm a member of the American Academy of Forensic Sciences. Just there seemed to be this growing awareness of, because nobody heard of us. We were just nerds working in our labs for years and nobody paid any attention to us. But all of a sudden people, I don't know, I just sensed there was this interest. It brought together crime fiction, which has always been popular, murder mysteries, et cetera, and science. And I just thought that was a common. And then the other thing I felt was coming on the scene strong would be a strong female protagonist. Your heroine would be female in a man's world, basically, at that time. So I don't know. I just had a sense of that. And that's why I created Temperance Brennan in her world.
0: Well, first off, I'm going to get you to pick my stocks for me next. But then...
1: I'm terrible at that.
0: The character you created, Temperance Brennan, you kind of give us the Coles notes on her at the start of this latest novel of Evil Bones. Do you happen to have a book in front of you right now?
1: I do have one here, yes.
0: In page six, there's a pretty good Coles notes on her. Would you be okay with reading a little bit of that for us?
1: Let's see. The questions I was answering could have been served as descriptors.

0: place to create the world that I, as we used to say in the writer's room for Bones, we're creating a world that we're going to take the readers into.
1: How much of you was in there, though, in real, like in who she was?
0: She's definitely her own person. I didn't want the character to be perfect, so I did want her to have flaws. So clearly I couldn't draw on myself for that part of her. But, you know, so she's a recovering alcoholic, although that doesn't play a major part in her. But she does. She's her own person. I think one of the things we share is a sense of humor. She and I have the same, cutting sense of humor, I guess you'd say. Sarcasm is not beyond her.
1: What keeps you coming back to her as a writer?
0: Well, it has been contracts.
1: This interview is far more practical than I was expecting, but I really do love it.
0: And I like the character. But yeah, I would have a 5-book contract. So, you know, I had to write 5 books, but I still like her. I'm still, even though I'm no longer under contract, I may start book number 25 with Temperance Brennan. I just find her engaging, and I find her, what she does, still interesting, and I do like her sense of humor.
1: I'm no novelist, but when you have been writing one character for so long, does it ever get difficult to keep their backstory linear in your own mind? Like, do you have a map of their lives somewhere covering the previous book so you don't trip up over a fact from their life in the past that contradicts something you mentioned, you know, 25 years ago?
0: And if an author does that, the readers will catch it.
1: Yeah, so what do you do?
0: They will let you know. I've often said I should have my assistant make a Bible, you know, just read the whole series and create a Bible of what characters have appeared and where she's been and to try to keep it straight. And I often have my assistant go back and I'll say, would you go back and remember if, you know, she likes goat cheese or she hates goat cheese, but I remember some paragraph in an early book about her opinion on goat cheese. So I don't always remember, but I do go back and check it out and try to keep everything consistent from book to book.
1: You've spoken before about the care you take to make sure the science in your books is correct. It's another thing to make it accessible. That's a balance I think you've struck really well in your career. Can I ask you about your approach to that? Like, is there a trick to making the correct and technical and scientific still engaging?
0: Well, I think it's kind of a 3-prong deal, in my mind anyway, is you have to keep the science brief. You can't go on and on, even though you may love your subject, whatever. And I think this is the mistake a lot of scientists make who try to convert and write fiction, or any professionals. They love their profession and they put way too much of it into the book. So you have to keep it brief. You have to keep it jargon free. You can't rely on any of this specialized terminology that we use among ourselves as scientists. And you have to keep it entertaining, which is not necessary if you're writing a textbook. So I think that's kind of the three, it's kind of the same skills you'd use in addressing a jury. You want them to understand it. You don't want to dumb it down, but you want to put it in terms that they will understand and that will keep them engaged, keep their attention.
1: I'm Tom Power. You're listening to Q. You're in the middle of my conversation with the crime writer Kathy Reichs, who has just given you some tips on how to use science when you're writing a mystery, if you end up writing a best-selling mystery novel. Shout us out in the acknowledgments, please. Kathy is back with her 24th Temperance Brennan novel. It's called Evil Bones. Like her lead character, Kathy was also once a forensic anthropologist. And there's kind of no way around it. That is a job where, as part of your day-to-day life, you just encounter a lot of death, and not just a lot of death, but like a lot of tragic, violent death. I was sort of interested, and you might be too, like, what is the impact of that? If that's your day-to-day, day in and day out, that's where our conversation picks up. You know, when I was digging into your own career as a forensic anthropologist, I saw cases that involved serial killers, mass graves in Guatemala, Rwanda, you traveled to help with the UN tribunal into the 94 genocide, aircraft crashes, ground zero after 9/11. Is there a mental health cost to the forensic work you and your colleagues would do? Like, are you able to disassociate yourself fully from it? What effect does it have on you over time?
0: I mean, you have to be able to, or otherwise you can't continue to do the job.

0: And normally you don't, the context in which I have worked, normally there's no support, psychological or clerical support for that. The one exception was Ground Zero, where preachers and priests and psychologists would wander through regularly and look you deeply in the eyes to see if you were on the verge of a breakdown or whatever, because it was so enormous and everybody was so impacted by the attack on the Twin Towers that it was a very overwhelming, and we were working 13-hour shifts. Initially I worked the night shift, and then 13 hours, and then sleep when you could, and then go back and do more of it.
1: Can you give me an example of something you would do, given that you had no supports, to try and get some space from your work at the end of the day?
0: I don't know. And people often ask, how can you do it? And it's hard for me to answer that. I think you have to be a certain psychological makeup. You have to have the, I don't know what you call it, psychological strength to be able to deal with death and violent death, and particularly in situations like 9/11, which was, everybody was fragile. Everybody wanted to help. People wanted to donate blood or shoes or money or whatever you could. I think we were fortunate and we could actually get in there and dig through the debris and help in the recovery effort. So maybe that was psychologically rewarding enough.
1: I'm building towards something here, I promise, because I was wondering about the connection to that and the art that you do, like whether writing and storytelling have a cathartic quality for you, that it might help you deal with these things you've had to witness as part of your work.
0: I'm often asked that question. I don't, maybe, who knows? I'm not big on introspection. I just do what I do. I enjoy the writing. I don't enjoy every single minute of it. Some days are more fun, let's say, than others. But it is an outlet, I suppose. And it's one of the things about writing the novels that I do is that, and the TV show is that every case is solved and everybody is ID'd. And, that's not true in the real world, but that's the fun of writing a forensic thriller, murder mystery, is you can solve it in the end.
1: Yeah, I'll be introspective for you here and say that that sounds like it would be satisfying. When I never thought about that, when so many of the cases you would work on would not have happy endings or would not even have endings at all, to be able to write a happy ending or at least an ending at the end of every story would be, that'd be a powerful thing.
0: Yeah, and I think every one of my books, except one, there was one, the villain gets, it's kind of formulaic, the villain gets caught at the end. There was one, I think the villain got away, but then 10 books later, we returned to her.
1: Who needs your assistant? You remember all this yourself anyway. you mentioned the TV show Bones, which, as people will know, is a big hit show, ran for 12 seasons. Emily Deschanel as Temperance.
2: I'm Dr. Temperance Brennan. I've been in Guatemala for 2 months identifying victims of genocide, including him.
3: You are illegally transporting human remains, ma'am. And you assaulted a Homeland Security agent.
2: Look, I'm sorry if I embarrassed you in front of your friends, but next time you should identify yourself before attacking me. What are you doing here?
4: FBI, special agent.
1: Why do you think that forensics took off the way it did? I mean, there's such intense fascination, not just with crime stories in pop culture right now, true crime stories and the like. But also, I remember finding out about forensics. I remember when forensics lab shows and forensic stories started to take off. Would you have any perspective on why you think that is, what people get out of reading about forensics in fiction and seeing it on TV?
0: Yeah, I've thought about that. It seems to me it right about the time I started writing my books, this all just started becoming massively popular. Maybe, and it was what, the early 90s? Maybe it was the OJ trial. Maybe people listened to 24/7 coverage day after day after day about blood spatter and DNA, and I don't know, maybe that's what triggered it, and then it just spun off from there.
1: I think it's hard to get any sort of absolute answers about anything. And I think there was something like really powerful about the idea that science could come in and take these things where you would normally see like two lawyers on Law and Order, you know, argue back and forth about like, you know, what could possibly happen. Maybe there was something sort of settling in an uncertain time about science having an answer.
0: Right. You can actually put up a picture of a bullet hole and, you know, talk about the ballistic characteristics and measure it or weigh it or photograph it.
1: But I think about in recent years, you know, we've seen a decline in trust in scientists and science, you know, a renewed belief in conspiracy theories, alternative facts and all that. Do you ever think about that? Do you have concerns about the way science is viewed in your homeland right now? Do you ever worry about it?
0: I don't worry about it. I'm curious about it. What is the public perception and what's shaping that? What's changing that? I do. That does interest me.
1: What are you curious about when it comes to that?
0: If there is a shift in attitude, whereas scientists used to be, first we were nerds, nobody ever heard of us. We worked in our labs and did whatever we, and then people became fascinated with us. And then maybe that moved a little more towards a suspicion as news stories of bungled forensics came to the public attention. That maybe that impacted. I think that's the kind of thing that would have an impact on attitudes towards forensic science.
1: Right.
0: Abuse of it or overstatement of it. I know certain forensic odontology, for example, really came under the spotlight for a while, came under the microscope, if you were.
1: I don't remember that. What happened there?
0: Well, it's just bite mark analysis mainly, I think, that people began to question the legitimacy of bite mark analysis. Was it real or was it just, what's the term for junk science?
1: So, I mean, is fiction ever, or novels ever, or stories ever a way to establish the importance of scientific truth, to have some kind of role in the fight here?
0: I don't know about that. I know my, perhaps... I can't speak for other authors. My main goal in writing the novels is to write a good story. And I write murder mysteries. The difference is that the solutions in my stories are driven by science.
1: You've been writing Temperance Brandon stories for 30 years or so now, contract or not. Could you see a finale to these books? Do you ever think you'll retire the character?
0: Oh, yeah, I think so. There always comes a time. I don't know how long the longest continuing character series is. Probably, I don't know, Sue Grafton wrote 26. I think I was just came across a reference, someone who had written 30 some in a series. It seems to me after you get to that point, it's really hard to come up with original twists and plot lines and character interactions that becomes more and more challenging, let's say.
1: Are you close to that yourself?
0: I don't know. Maybe I'll get to that point when it's time to start the next book, which I haven't done. I'm kind of in a hiatus right now between books. It's in the publication process right now. So maybe when I start to think about it, stories for me usually start out like soup, kind of vegetable soup with these little bits and pieces and disconnected ideas floating around. And then eventually they kind of congeal and form some sort of central glob for a storyline. So I'm just maybe thinking about approaching that stage.
1: Well, I'll let you get back to the pot and to the ladle. Thanks so much for being here, Kathy. Thanks so much for your time.
0: Thank you.
1: Kathy Reichs, best-selling author of the Temperance Brennan books, the novels that inspired the TV show Bones. The latest book in the series is her 24th. It's called Evil Bones. The novel is out.

from her upcoming album, In the Hour of Chaos, Montreal's Alison Russell with a song called Cold April on Q. Coming up on Q, they say that when you're studying boxing, really you should be looking at the folks in the boxer's corner as much as you're watching the fighter. In terms of Canadian music, you're going to hear from one of the most groundbreaking people to ever be in the corner of a Canadian musician. She just took home the highest honor the Canadian music industry gives one of its own, and she has a lot to say about what you should think about when an artist comes to your town on tour. Sandy Pandya coming up. Plus, we've been asking you to send in songs from musicians that we may have missed across this country from your hometown. We have another one and an email from you coming up. I'm Tom Power. Q's back right after.

0: Good morning, it's 10:30. I'm Drew Karankis. You're listening to CBC Radio 1. New temporary rules come into effect in Vancouver today ahead of the FIFA World Cup, which gets underway next month. The changes include new restrictions on street vending and busking, as well as extended noise allowances and relaxed rules for building temporary event infrastructure. Some critics say the changes give FIFA too much control over city space. A BC Supreme Court justice is expected to hand down her verdict today in the trial of a former RCMP officer accused of foreign interference. William Miker pleaded not guilty to the single charge under Canada's Security of Information Act. The Crown argues Miker was working with the Chinese government to try to target a BC-based multimillionaire wanted in China for alleged financial crimes. The trial had originally been set to last for 2 weeks, but it took only half that time, partly because the Crown made a last-minute decision not to call a key witness. The BC Wildfire Service says cooler weather and a lower risk of fires around the south coast means it will be rescinding the campfire ban in the Coastal Fire Center. The ban will lift at noon on Friday, just in time for the May long weekend. It was imposed last Thursday following a stretch of record high temperatures in parts of southern BC. In the weather, Environment Canada says we should see some partial clearing today. There's also a chance of showers and winds gusting at times to 50 kilometers an hour.
1: I'm Tom Power. Welcome to Q. What comes to mind when you think of the life of a touring musician? Is it luxurious hotels, partying on the tour bus, private jets? I mean, that might be the case for like 1% of, the 1% of 1% of musicians. For most of them, it's eating the same Subway footlong sub for 2 days, which a lot of my friends do on the road. You buy a footlong sub and you try to make it last. Sleeping in a van with your full band or in a basement of a sketchy bar. Late nights, early mornings, lugging your equipment, lugging a lot of merch, navigating finances, trying to keep up your mental health. Also getting emails asking if you are writing your new album, or even worse, wondering if anyone would even care if you never wrote an album again. It can be a lot in an industry that doesn't always treat people like people. That's something that Sandy Pangia has been trying to change for a long time. Sandy runs Art House, which is this multi-purpose space in downtown Toronto. She says it gives artists the tools they need to have long and healthy careers. They're a label, management company, artist residency, all in one. They run workshops on things like how to navigate life on the road, what to do if you do make some money, how to protect yourself in an industry that does not want to protect you. Sandy has spent years in the Canadian music business. First, she ran a cafe in Regina where all kinds of Canadian and American bands would play. Then she was an artist manager. I mean, she is an artist manager, but she worked with folks like Hayden, Hoxley Workman, Julie Black, Serena Ryder. This year, Sandy was the recipient of the Walt Grealis Special Achievement Award at the Junos. It is the highest honor the Canadian music industry gives to the people behind the scenes, the people who build the industry from the inside. It's a very big deal to get that award. So while Sandy is used to sitting in our green room and hearing her artists speak on this show, we invited her in for her turn behind the microphone. Sandy, how are you?
2: Oh, I'm great. Thanks so much for having me, Tom.
1: It's really nice to have. Congratulations on the award. I was in the room when you won, and how do you find out you win that? Is that a phone call?
2: No, it's in person actually, and it was Alan Reid came by, I think mid December.
1: Alan Reid, the head of Caris, head of the Junos, yeah.
2: And he came in and he said he wanted to see me, and we thought it was all around our not for profit and our South Asian accelerator and stuff. And he never left. Like 3 hours later, my whole team's like, what is it with this guy? Like, why won't he leave? Like, we got to go home. It was 6:30. But I think he was waiting for the office to clear out. And then he handed me this letter and like, I was in tears. I couldn't even believe it.
1: Really? What went through your head?
2: Well, it's never really occurred to me that I would be a recipient of that award. I've championed lots of other folks. So my immediate reaction to Alan was, well, what about that guy? What about that guy? And to his credit, he said, yep, that guy deserves it, but you really deserve it too. So I'm here to say that you're the person getting it.
1: You talked about how it's a responsibility to get, like most people say it's a great honor, and I'm sure it is a great honor, but you said it's a responsibility to get an award like that. What does that mean?
2: Well, for me, it's more than just winning the award. I think really Myself, I think Sherry Jones, who's somebody from Out East, you know, was one of the...
1: Managed Joel Plaskett and David Miles.
2: Incredible human. And so I think when I first started, she was the only woman I knew of in the music industry other than myself. She was in management. So I think back to like, wow, there hasn't maybe been a lot of women. For me, this is an opportunity to advocate for a lot of women that should deserve, that have worked tirelessly in this industry and deserve that award and that recognition. So I look at it as a really wonderful opportunity.
1: Your story is an interesting one. Can I ask you a little bit about it?
2: Sure.
1: So I didn't know you're from Kenya originally.
2: Kisumu.
1: And can you talk a little bit about, as much as you want to, about why your family had to leave? And you came to Saskatchewan, right?
2: Came to Saskatchewan, landed in Saskatoon, Saskatchewan.
1: What time of year?
2: In December. Ooh. And back in those days, you had to get off the tarmac, right? And go, and the family would be all behind the windows and they all have winter coats for us. And I mean, snow higher than my thigh.
1: Oh, good.
2: You know what I mean? We left Africa. It was a really political turmoil in Africa, but in Kenya, my sister and I had been tear gassed, and my brother was at the swimming pool, and there was gunfire in the swimming pool. And so I think it was after that period, and it even makes me emotional thinking about the time, because I was almost like, I think I had my ninth birthday. I had my ninth birthday in Saskatoon. But
1: so young, so
2: yeah,
1: incredibly young.
2: But not that young that you don't remember.
1: In fact,
2: you know. So we had been, my sister and I, who's younger than me, had been separated in tear gas situation with our nanny, and went and lived where she lived out in the country. And you know, in those days, there's no phone. You have to run it to tell, okay, your kids are okay. And I think it was after that period, my dad was just like, okay, that's it. We got to get out.
1: Did you find small C community? Did you find not so much like a family, but like?
2: No, I mean, listen, I think we were the only East Indian family in Regina, because then eventually we moved to Regina. My dad opened the first Indian restaurant there. But we moved to Edmonton, where he had the first Indian restaurant, which was really during the whole hippie kind of craze. And so it was really popular. And then we moved to Regina just to be closer to his brother and their kids, because we had grown up in Africa in the same house. In an Indian family, you all grow up together.
1: Yeah.
2: I mean, what's crazy is we took my father's ashes back just before COVID, my older brother and I. And you know how when you grow up, you think the house is so big? And here it was like, whoa.
1: Yeah,
2: 30 of us lived in this little house.
1: So the story, as I understand it, is you started this venue that became kind of legendary in Regina called Cafe Agogo.
2: Mm-hmm. Which is my sister's name, Dr. Gogo. We started this small cafe really as a means to pay for tuition at university.
1: So what kind of events would you put on in Cafe Gogo?
2: Yeah,
1: who
2: look,
1: come through?
2: Every Canadian band you can think of, Tom, has played my cafe. You know, the Rheostatics, I've worked with them so many times over the years. Change of Heart, Chalk Circle, 5440, Bolero Lava. I mean, all those bands from back in those days, you know, we promoted them.
1: It was the 10,000 Maniacs, though. That was our
2: kind of big breakthrough. So, and again, they had been booked at a venue in Winnipeg. And you know the distance between Winnipeg and the next place you can play is Edmonton or Calgary is so long, that distance, and especially in the winter. And so we had this little place, and I got a call from, I think it was Frank Riley, who's a big promoter out of America, saying that he represented this band and they'd kind of been screwed around in Winnipeg, and would I be willing to take them for a few days, because they were in they had a block of, like, I think 5 days off. And that ended up, what was one show ended up, I think, into three nights at the Bebop Cafe. By then we were moved to the Bebop Cafe, because the one way we made money is we sold something called house tea. And you could come in and order house tea till 3 a.m, but it was Long Island iced tea in a teapot.
1: Yeah.
2: And when you get busted three times, you're out.
1: And did you?
2: Yep. You can pay the fine twice.
1: I like you kind of people, by the way, though. I like the late night
2: creative.
1: The late night fake tea purveyors are some of my favorite purveyors in this country, if I'm allowed to say that on the CBC. Okay, so
2: they showed up, and it was instant love, because my family was just so, my whole family was involved. My parents did care packages for artists and packing food at the end of the night for their long drives across the country, you know, across the prairies. And so they ended up staying for four nights, I think it was. And really, like, Natalie was like, called my mom, her second mom for
1: Natalie
2: years.
1: Merchant,
2: yeah. And then really it was about the word getting out, and people were then they went back to this American agent, Frank. And like, I think it was Frank. And hey, these people are really great folks and that you can trust them. And so it was really about building trust over a long period of time. But in this case, they were an international band. So then the word got out. And I think back in those days, there was a magazine called some Music Express out in America. And so then they ran a story on this little tiny place in Saskatchewan. And so then I started to get more and more offers for big shows.
1: Really? Like how big?
2: Like Husker Du, Love and Rockets. Love and Rockets is a crazy story because they came, and oftentimes I never made the guarantee. So the way it works is you pay half the money up front and the other half you pay the night of the show. It's, you know, still works like that. And their rider was all that they wanted. They were vegetarians, Daniel Ash, David Jay. And they're like, we want this vegetarian food. And it was so much stress that they, because we were so short on the money. And I was like, hey, would you guys want to go to my parents' house and eat chapatis and home-cooked Indian meals and sit in front of a jumbo TV with Bollywood movies? And they're like, all right, we'll go. And so I put them in a cab and they went. It's crazy.
1: But your parents took them in?
2: My parents brought him in, had no idea who this band was. They said it was one of the most remarkable experiences of their career.
1: I would say so.

0: That's a new song to me. That's Love and Rockets with So Alive. I'm Tom Power. You're listening to Q. You're in the middle of my conversation with Sandy Panja, who this year received the Walt Grela Special Achievement Award at the Junos, which is the highest honor the Canadian music industry gives to folks behind the scenes. And in addition to working as an artist manager and, you know, running a venue, she also started this thing called Art House, which is this record label, management company, not for profit, which is trying to provide what artists need to have success, but also just to be healthy in the music industry. I wanted to talk to Sandy about why she wanted to start Art House in the first place, but right off the bat, I asked her to tell you what you might not know about the lives of the artists who visit your town on tour. Wish
1: I
0: could stop,
1: switch up the clock, make it all happen. I think what they wouldn't know is before that artist plays their first gig, what you don't even think about is that they've spent 10, 15 years, in some cases, studying their craft to be able to do that first little gig that maybe has 5 people or 10 people at it. So it's years and years of learning their craft, right? Very few bands just suddenly go, I'm a band and I'm going to do it, right? You've got to practice, so that's something they don't know. And then I think folks that aren't artists that are listening to this, the touring, so then you get that opportunity and you get to go out on the road, and it's so mentally and physically exhausting. It looks sexy up there for that 2 hours. It's so much isolation, so much burnout, so much loneliness. I mean, there just isn't the infrastructure in place. You're touring unsafely. You're going across the country, and oftentimes in a car vehicle or a small van with all your gear in the back. If there's an accident, all that shit's coming flying to the front. Like, there's all these things to think about. So it's not an easy gig.
0: So what was the goal of Art House?
1: I think for us, like, and I've seen this firsthand being an artist manager for most of my career, is before you get the artist to that place where they have that big opportunity, you need to get some other stuff really, really right. So what they need is real infrastructure. So care, support, education, mental health, financial literacy.
0: Let me just stop you there. That is not something like when... I think that's just not what people would expect you to say. In order to get artists to that point, it is put hours into your instrument, get really good at singing songs. I've never heard anyone say, like, mental health and financial literacy. Like, that's, I just want to point out, that's a rare thing, right? Mm.
1: Well, financial literacy, I've seen that firsthand too, because suddenly you get a bag, like you got a big hit song and you got a bag, but nobody's ever taught you how to manage money. And chances are you starved before you even got to that place that happened. Because most kids are, maybe they didn't come from that kind of a home that was wealthy or something. You know what I mean?
0: Yeah.
1: So all of a sudden they get a bag, and I've seen it time and time again. Guess what? They're spending it on junk instead of like, hey, I got a little bit of money, let me think about buying a house, right? That all that's learning about money. How do you manage money if you finally get it? How can you save it? No, artists aren't taught that.
0: How do you look after your mental health? Point of Art House, like that, the point is to try and have a more holistic development for artists. Would you say that?
1: Development, and also things like if you're an artist from out of town, you know, I have a lot of, like, whether it's from the West, East, remote communities in Canada, which a lot of Canada is comprised of. Try moving to Toronto. You see how expensive the rent is. It's impossible, right? So then it's like, how do we make a system here where you could also have affordable rent while you're trying to do this job that's paying you no money to begin with? Because it takes years to build a career to actually be able to pay not only yourself, but even your players.
0: Yeah.
1: Right?
0: So, but where does that come from in you? Like, because everything we've talked about so far is like the cafe out in Saskatchewan is meant to, like, bookers are ruthless, and that's the attitude. Like, bookers are ruthless and promoters are ruthless. People who are music managers are ruthless and uncaring and ruthless. Now, actually, I know a lot of music managers and they're not that way, but it's rare to hear someone talk the way you do about mental health and about, like, a more holistic, good, healthy version of a life in music. Where does that come from in you to want those things?
1: I think initially the cafe, because, and I think I remember one specific time, maybe it was Ian from Change of Heart, but And you just saw the feeling when you treated people like people and not a commodity, or, you know, our industry rewards output and it rewards visibility and it rewards how fast you can do something. But like the reality on the other side is like what it's doing to that person. Like when you're constantly rewarded for those things, but like it really takes a toll, right? So I think for me, I saw it firsthand with so many artists that were on labels. You remember in that time, bands like Rio's, Change of Heart, Chalk Circle, 54, all these bands were first signed bands often, right? Like that was their first deal in Canada. It was a real booming time. And you saw what happened to these folks by the time they got to me, because I'm just a stop for the real gig that's coming, which is either Edmonton or Winnipeg or Calgary, right?
0: Yeah.
1: I'm just like a little placeholder.
0: Yeah.
1: And I think in that moment, you saw the breakdown happen. I saw that firsthand. Like, and then when we treated them great, you saw, wow, I'm treated as a person and not as a commodity, or it's not a transaction, right? And even, interestingly enough, Tom, even when my business started to scale up, for me, it was never about the transaction, but about the trust. Because I knew that very early on, that if you treated people right, we treated people right also at our cafe. If you were lined up at the door, give them a samosa, give them water. It's hot. They're waiting in line to get into your place, right? So I knew about that hospitality. I always say Indians, like, we're like machines of hospitality. By the time I'm two, I know how to serve tea. You know what I mean?
0: do you have an example? And I know you probably, there's confidentiality here, so you probably can't say the name, but like, do you have an example of an artist who has benefited from the work you've done at Art House? Can you?
1: Well, I think I could talk openly about Serena.
0: Serena Ryder.
1: Because I've shared that mental health journey with her, and I think she speaks about it, and there's been articles about it.
0: You told me you heard her on the CBC.
1: I heard her here on the CBC on Sheila Rogers, which just gobs smacked by the voice. I was like, is this person like 200 years old? I remember when I first met her, I was like, this is like a 200 year old voice. And for me in that case, she was really like my kid. You know, I knew her when she was so young. And then you see the hardships and you see that kind of journey and what it does to you. And you finally got that big moment, but you can't go through with it because guess what? You're going to be lying in bed for the next 3 months.
0: Yeah.
1: And so, you know, and I've shared that journey with various artists in Canada that I'm not at liberty to speak about just for confidentiality. But, and I see it time and time again where, wow, try going even into CAMH and you're a public figure and everyone can see you and you're ashamed and you're just like in the middle of a tour cycle. And so I also learned really early on, whoa, like we need to make this stuff accessible for people, right? And artists don't have benefits also, right? This is my next big thing I really want to tackle.
0: I mean, in Ireland, they have a guaranteed basic income for artists.
1: Exactly. And that's kind of where we need to move, Tom. Because we need, as I said, you know, at my Walt Grealish speech, like we need the artists, right? They heal us. They heal the planet. We all need them. So it's our job to build the frameworks that support them. And I meant that.
0: Two questions left. Mm. You're not cynical at all, are you? In an industry that brings cynicism, you know?
1: I mean, I think maybe that's a natural response, but I can't sit in the cynicism. I'm always, because if you sit in it, you're not going to get anywhere. So it's really about how can we build systems and structures to get out of that cynicism. I don't want to sit in that. I can't.
0: Where does that come from that you're not?
1: I think maybe through my immigrant experience, right? Because you come and you face so many challenges apart from just environmentally, it's like culturally and emotionally and physically and all, in every aspect, there's so many challenges coming from an entirely different country into a country that is so different, right? Different language, everything. So I think you could easily get down, but I think very early on, that whole thing of community initially is about like it's a response to just stay alive. Yeah. It's really just for your own survival. You know what I mean?
0: It's not lost to me that you took your mom to the Juno reception where you won the Walt Grealish Award for your life in music. Can I ask your mom's name?
1: My mom's name is Sarita, and a lot of the industry knows her because she's the dancing queen, Sarita, because she dances her ass off no matter where she goes from the beginning, always, even from my cafe.
0: What did it mean for you to have her? How do I ask how old she is to be
1: Yeah, my mom's 88.
0: And what did it mean for you to have her there when you won some?
1: Like, so overwhelming, because her and my father always wondered what I did for a living. My father would always go, Bitta, which is darling in Indian, Bitta, what do you do for a living? And I go, Dad, it's kind of like going to the casino, and I keep pulling that handle, and every once in a while, a whole bunch of money falls out, because he would have a hard time, like, going, this doesn't make sense. This is not a viable business,
2: yeah,
1: right?
2: Yeah, yeah.
1: And Indians always want their kids to be doctors, lawyers, you know, business people.
2: Yeah.
1: So for me, it was really emotional. It wasn't just my mother. It was all my siblings, which my older brother and I have, you know, raised the younger kids, because both our parents worked when we first got here, because you're leaving a country with really nothing.
2: Yeah.
1: So all my siblings were there also. I mean, listen, from my son's speech, which just, I had no idea.
2: Your son's
1: was
2: a great musician too, and a great, you know.
1: Musician, he's a musician.
2: A
1: songwriter and brilliant up-and-coming artist manager. And he's actually going to be in the Tragically Hip musical.
2: Look, I know that.
1: And, oh, you know
2: and,
1: that?
2: And look at you selling it. I love it. You said, you know, I'm really good at sales. And there you are again, even now. Sandy, congratulations.
1: Oh, my God. Thank you so much.

0: So that is Adria Kane with Set Me Free. Let me tell you the story of how we ended up playing that song. So Sandy like manages a bunch of artists and like works with a bunch of artists through Art House. And I asked her at the end, like, can you pick a song by one of the artists you work with and we'll play it? And it was like watching someone try to pick their favorite child. She struggled. So we actually ended up picking it. Like, she gave us a bunch of different artists. We ended up picking that one. To any of Sandy's artists, it was us, not her. Before that, my conversation with Sandy Pangia, who received the Walt Grealis Special Achievement Award at the Junos this year. To learn more about Art House, which is spelled H-A-U-S, go to arthousemusic.com.
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0: Hi, I'm Tom Power. You're listening to Q. So I want to let you know that over the past couple of weeks, you have been writing us such beautiful emails and notes because over the past couple of weeks, we've been asking you to send in artists in Canada that we may have missed. Artists from like your community, artists from your hometown, artists you think deserve to be played on the CBC, but maybe we haven't heard of them yet. You've been sending in so many notes and so many emails, and here to read one of them today is Q producer Caitlin Swan. Hi, Caitlin.
1: Hi, Tom.
0: How are you? Nice to see you.
1: Very good. Good to be back on the mic.
0: Yeah, Caitlin, on the old Q interview podcast, you would come on and read questions that listeners would send me. And now you're here to read a little bit of, well, a little bit of a request.
1: Yes,
0: you're like
1: yes.
0: Casey Kasem. You're doing the long distance dedication. I like it.
1: It's back again. Yeah. So, okay, this one comes from Kayla Hamlin. I think that's how you pronounce it. Kayla Hamlin from Halifax. She writes, hi.
0: You lived in Halifax.
1: I don't know Kayla. I don't know.
0: That's what they do to people from the East Coast.
1: Hey? They sure do.
0: We all know each other.
1: Yeah. And honestly, sometimes it's true.
0: More often than not, it's true.
1: Okay. So she writes, hi, Q team. I am an avid Q listener and wanted to share a local band I love from Halifax, Moira and Claire. They are so talented and might make good guests. Tom mentioned you are looking for recommendations, so I thought I would share this suggestion. Smiley face.
0: Love a smiley face. Not even an emoji.
1: No, and there's no nose or anything, just the colon, bracket,
0: it's the Voldemort
1: towards
0: of,
1: the left.
0: The Voldemort of smiley faces.
1: I do like the nose in there. But anyways, cheers, Kayla.
0: Do you know this? Do you know this group?
1: I don't know them, but now I'm almost kind of embarrassed that I don't, because I listened to them this morning. I'm like, yep, this is it.
0: It's good music. I haven't heard it yet.
1: It's very good. I can't wait for you to hear it. It's I would say for fans of like Boy Genius, these are sisters.
0: Cool.
1: Sister duo. It's going
0: to
1: be cool.
0: I'm excited to hear it. Okay, so from Halifax, Nova Scotia, this is Moira and Claire and The Doubter.

0: That is Moira and Claire and The Doubter. Thanks so much to Kayla Hamlin from Halifax on suggesting we play that song. Caitlin, if people want to get in touch with the show and send us the songs from across this country from their communities they think we may have missed, what's the best way to do that?
1: Email q@cbc.ca.
0: I hear this is an old term, but I hear like the mailbag is stuffed. I hear we're getting a lot of good stuff.
1: It's stuffed like to the brim.
0: Like a crust of a pizza.
1: Yeah.
0: Thanks for coming in.
1: You're welcome.
0: And that is it for Q Today. Tomorrow on the show, the award-winning author Mac Barnett says that if you don't think children's books are real books, then you don't think children are real people. Mac will tell you about his new book of essays called Make Believe and why you might need to take children's books a little more seriously. Like Caitlin was saying, if you want to get in touch with the show, q@cbc.ca is the best way to do that. My name's Tom Power. We'll see you soon. Later on.
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3: Feel that? 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
4: Look, after eight seasons, Outlander is finally coming to an end. This is a TV show that mixes an epic love story with time travel, and the fandom is intense. You'll hear why some fans think the season veered too far off the book and how they're feeling about Friday's finale.
5: This is CBC News from Vancouver. Good morning, I'm Drew Karakas. CBC News has learned Alberta and Ottawa are close to agreeing on industrial carbon pricing. This is a key measure in bringing down Canada's greenhouse gas emissions, and one that had become a point of contention in their energy negotiations. CBC's David Thurton has more.
6: $130 per ton might not mean a whole lot to most, but in the world of energy and climate politics, it's everything. The hope has always been that having a strong enough carbon price would force big polluters, including in the oil sands, to slash emissions. Sources not authorized to speak publicly tell CBC both Prime Minister Mark Carney and Alberta Premier Daniel Smith are close to resolving the dispute that has been at the center of energy negotiations. Right now, Alberta's effective carbon price sometimes hovers at $20 per ton. According to sources, Alberta has agreed to raise it to $130 per ton by 2040. But that is way below where the carbon price was supposed to be by then, at least $170 a ton, which means the Carney government is likely weakening another national climate policy. David Thurton, CBC News, Ottawa.
5: The city of Kamloops is waiting for a part from the Lower Mainland before it's able to restore water to some 20,000 residents. The water was cut off yesterday after a water main rupture near the city's downtown. The city hoped to have repairs completed yesterday, but the patch for the existing pipe was unsuccessful. The new plan is to replace a larger section of the affected pipe. Joe Luzon is the assistant director of civic operations in Kamloops. He says people need not turn on their water even if there is some water coming out.
7: Right now, that's what we're asking. Information will be coming out shortly once we're comfortable with our levels on what areas can follow what rules at moving forward.
5: The city hopes to have the water main repaired later today, but there is a backup plan if there's another issue. A number of children falling out of windows or from balconies has been increasing. That's according to data released by BC Children's Hospital. It says the number of incidents between 2024 and 2025 rose from 15 to 23. Brian Twaits is with the BC Emergency Health Services. He says it's more likely to happen when the weather warms up, and he urges parents to take preventative measures.
8: If you've got a balcony, we want you to move any furniture or planters or anything like that that's near the edge of a balcony, because kids are curious. They climb, you know, even before they can walk.
5: He also recommends installing window locks to keep windows from opening more than 10 centimeters. Surrey police say two men have been arrested in connection with a shooting at a home last month. Investigators say someone fired shots at a property on 87A Avenue, just west of Bear Creek Park, early on the morning of April 22nd. No one was injured, but there was damage to the home. The Surrey Extortion Response Team identified two suspects, 22-year-old Damanjeet Singh and 30-year-old Pardaman Singh. Both are now facing gun-related charges. Surrey police say both men are foreign nationals and remain in custody. And the president of the Philippines, Ferdinand Marcos Jr., is appealing for calm after shots were fired in the country's Senate. People fled in panic as the shots were fired. It's not clear who did the shooting, but it happened as authorities tried to arrest a senator who's wanted by the International Criminal Court. Ronald De La Rosa was a national police chief during anti-drug crackdowns ordered by former President Rodrigo Duterte about a decade ago. Thousands of street-level drug suspects were killed. The arrest warrant alleges De La Rosa murdered dozens of them. And the Vancouver Golden Knights of the Professional Women's Hockey League will face some new competition next year. The league has announced two more expansion teams, one in Las Vegas, the other in Hamilton, Ontario. That's in addition to a team in Detroit announced earlier. It will be the fifth Canadian team. Hamilton will be the fifth Canadian team alongside Vancouver, Montreal, Ottawa, and Toronto. And that's the CBC News from Vancouver. Taking a look at the forecast now for Metro Vancouver and the South Coast. Still a chance of showers this morning, according to Environment Canada, but it says we should see some partial clearing later in the day and winds gusting at times to 50 kilometers an hour this afternoon. Today's high near 18. Partly cloudy conditions tonight and windy at times with the low down to 11. Tomorrow, sunny breaks in the morning, followed by a chance of showers later in the day. Tomorrow's high near 16. Right now in Vancouver, 13 and mostly cloudy.
4: Listen, after an 8-season run, Outlander is coming to an end. Outlander is a show about a World War II nurse who finds herself in 18th century Scotland. It's also about a lot of other things. Outlander has been on the air for 12 years. It has one of the most dedicated fandoms. I'm El Amin Abdul Mahmoud, and this is Commotion. Today on the show, Outlander's longevity and why it never quite found mainstream success. Catherine Van Arendok is here. Kaylee Donaldson is here. Hello to both of you, friends.
9: Hello.
4: Hello. I'm tempted to start this by singing you that Outlander's theme song, but maybe I'm not going to do that. Catherine, I'll start with you, pal. I know. I'm sorry. We'll get to that in a moment. Outlander is a show that's trying to do a lot. Like, it's really difficult to explain it to someone who's never seen Outlander. It's a period drama. It is a romance. It's got more violence than Game of Thrones sometimes. Give us the lay of the land, Catherine. What is the show about?
9: All right. Initial premise of Outlander is that there is a nurse after World War II. Her name is Claire. She has just gotten married. She is in Scotland with her husband. They are all romancy together. She loves him, but she happens to get sucked back in time to the Highlander era of Scotland through a stone circle, as one does. And falls in love with a very young, very hot Highlander named Jamie, and they are, of course, soulmates across time and space. And it has already in that, it's like, is it a time travel thing? Is it a romance thing? And then the show adds to that. There's a lot of violence. There's a lot of sort of political intrigue where it's like, you know, who's going to take over the Highland clans? And there's a lot of like Culloden, the Battle of Culloden is looming. And eventually, by the end where we are now in the last season, they have been traveling back and forth through time a great deal. They're not even in Scotland anymore. They've been to the Caribbean. They've been to the United, they've been to Paris. They've been to the United States. And like, everyone's bopping around throughout the timelines, and so much has happened that it is difficult to even trying to catch people up on this show is insane, basically.
4: Well, it's also difficult to also continue to describe it as just a romance, right? I mean, like the idea of like after having gone through 8 seasons of this, although I can imagine somebody listening to this and going, that lived for 8 seasons? That's really difficult to sort of imagine the lifetime that this has had. It wraps up its final season this coming Friday, and I just want to play the trailer to get a feel for the season.
10: We put will keep you safe. Always. Now when I first touched those stones, it wasn't a choice. And I don't know if it was fate or destiny. But what I do know is that I am meant to be here.
4: So look, Outlander is based on books. It's based on books by an American author. Her name is Diana Gabaldon. Since the show came out, Kaylee, it's amassed this pretty large but pretty niche audience. Do you want to talk about the fan base that Outlander's kind of managed to pull?
11: Yeah, I mean, the first book was published in 1991. So there's a part of this fandom that has been with this thing for over 30 years. I mean, the books are a year younger than I am. These people have stuck with it loyally. With the television show, I remember when it premiered and there was a lot of migration from fandoms like Twilight and 50 Shades of Grey. It was largely women, often older women, who didn't necessarily have a lot of pop culture that was pandering to them. Hmm. And here we had this really big budget, very earnest genre mash show taking itself totally seriously that was taking its romance completely seriously. And people have really clung to that. It hasn't necessarily taken off in the way that a lot of the other kind of kings of peak TV of that time has. Mm. But the fact that we've had it on the air for 12 years is something of a miracle in and of itself, that given that things get cancelled, you know, four episodes in now.
4: Yeah, I think like this idea of sort of this niche fandom that's managed to sort of propel the show to continue to be on the air for 12 years, that's the thing that interests me, because like I know Outlander fans, and yet at the same time, I don't know a lot of conversation about Outlander. Like it's sort of, you know, there's a disconnect to me, Catherine, about the ways that you meet certain people and go like, yeah, I'm a fan of Outlander, but it just doesn't seem to command a lot of conversation. You wrote a big piece sort of about the legacy of the show, and you mentioned being at the fan pit of the final season's premiere at the Lincoln Center in New York City. Tell me about what that was like. What was the fan pit like in that environment?
9: Yeah, so this was a giant premiere event. They had set up props of the standing stones. They had all of the talent there coming through and doing photo shoots. There was a big carpet. This was then in Alice Tully Hall, which is a huge space. And even then, I saw a lot of outcry online because people had been trying desperately to get tickets and like lining up frantically and were furious that they had not been able to actually get in. And they had this space down below where the talent was going to kind of enter into this red carpet area, just packed with people all holding posters that they wanted to be signed. People who couldn't get into the fan pit were just lined up around outside screaming. They all started singing the theme song together. And I do think for most people who follow television, you would be like, oh yeah, Outlander, is that thing still on? And then you would walk past this and go, What is happening right now? But it has been like this the whole time. And I think it is siloed away from a lot of the conversations that we've had about TV for the last decade.
4: My analogy to this would be that last year I saw Bear McCreary on stage. He's a composer for TV theme songs, such as he did the Walking Dead theme song, for example. And he also did the Outlander theme song. And he played the Outlander theme song while he was on stage with a gigantic hurdy-gurdy. The gigantic crank, you know, instrument that he plays. And it was a little bit like if the stones had just launched into Satisfaction. You know, like in the room, the excitement that you got to that theme song, I was like, oh, these people are huge into Outlander. Yeah. They're just not talking about it. Catherine, how do you explain that gap? I mean, like this idea of like there's this allure of the show, obviously, but yet it has not managed to sort of break through to the conversation barrier, if you will.
9: I think there's a couple things. One of them is that conversations about romance have been siloed away from the rest of pop culture for all of the decades of romance's existence as a genre.
4: Yes.
9: And it seems like pop culture is perpetually attempting and then forgetting to learn that actually there are all of these women who are obsessed with this thing and who will spend untold amounts of money to follow romances that they care about. And pop culture goes like, oh, really? And then they're like, oh, I forgot about that again. So that's certainly part of it. The other thing that I think, though, is that Outlander specifically is a very complicated example of this phenomenon, because it is a romance, but it is also this sort of attempt to be a prestige television series, much like Game of Thrones. It was compared to that in the beginning, but clearly wasn't actually very much like that. The piece that I wrote really argues that the whole show is stuck between those two worlds, this kind of prestige TV thing and this much more romance-driven thing. And because it can't really land either of those places, it feels like it's this strange hybrid that doesn't speak to any one thing.

0: niche quality of it. I mean, it's also part of a large tradition we have, partly in romance novels, but partly just in culture, the idea of the magical, mystical part of Scotland, typically the Highlands, where, you know, you have stories of, you know, the sexy Highlander in the clan. You have things like, you know, Whiskey Glory, I Know Where I'm Going, stories like Highlander the movie, you know, more jingoistic efforts like the film Braveheart. A lot of that is largely not designed for Scottish people. It is typically designed for Americans, if I'm being honest. And you see that in Scotland, like the Outlander tourism boom is really evident. There are tons of tours that you can do around huge parts of Scotland for that. And I understand the appeal, but I'm sort of fascinated as someone for whom it's obviously not designed for me. Anytime I hear someone freaking out over some hot Scottish guy, all I can see in my head is my dad. This is very uncomfortable. But I totally get the appeal, but I do think that is the thing, is all the things that make Outlander so fascinating, in the books as well, are these really specific details that can kind of be hard to entice someone in. It's really hard to be like, so these books are all 1,000 pages long and they're incredibly dense in history and detail, but also romance, but also science fiction.
1: Yeah.
0: And you have to be able to keep up with all of them, and you have to read all of them. You can't read them out of order. You have to do the work. You can't just jump in. I think that might actually be another reason it's kind of become niche.
1: I do want to meet those people. Like, I do want to meet the person who's like, hey, I knew a lot about the Jacobite Revolution and it's because of the Outlander series. And also at the same time, I'm going to go on an Outlander-specific tour of Scotland. Like, though, if you're one of them, please get in touch with the show. I have so many questions. We've talked a little bit about, like, this idea of Outlander trying to be a prestige show, Catherine. Game of Thrones, it's obviously also based on a book series. Became kind of that prestige, but also incredibly popular show. And it's similar to Game of Thrones. You get to the final season, there's a bit of division in terms of people being like, hey, that's a deviation from where the books are headed. Are we seeing the same kind of thing happen here with the final season of Outlander, Catherine?
2: Yes, and it is very contentious on the Reddits. These are spaces where people are losing their minds, and I love them all. But yes, they are in a situation where, like Game of Thrones, the author of the book series is involved with the TV series, but the TV show has diverged from where the books are going. And she has said that although the season is based on her last book, she will be writing an additional one beyond this. Like, this will not be her ending to the book series.
1: Yeah.
2: And some interesting choices have been made about plots to do with what, people coming back and people being alive that you didn't think were alive in the last season. And so I have a great deal of skepticism about how they are going to land that plane at the end of this show. But it has also then created nothing makes fan conversation bigger and angrier and buzzier than people being like, I think this one's better versus I think I like this version better. And that is also fueling a lot of the interest in the last season.
1: I got maybe a couple of minutes left here before I go, but I just wanted to ask each of you if you could think about, I think like one of the themes of this conversation has been, even though Outlander has been overlooked culturally, that there's a gigantic fandom and they're incredibly dedicated. What's your biggest takeaway? What's Outlander's biggest contribution to the culture? I'll start with you, Catherine. What do you got?
2: I think Outlander's contribution is going to be actually in the shows that have started to come out later. Bridgerton and even something like Heated Rivalry feel like they exist in part because there is some like scrap of evidence that there is an audience for like sweeping romance. Those shows are very different than this one, but like the fandoms that we see for those shows, the proof that they would exist is baked into something like Outlander.
1: I'm going to go out and venture and say that long after anyone remembers any plotline of Outlander, they will remember the theme song of the show. So Kaylee, before I give you the last word, I just want to play just very quickly a little taste of the Outlander theme song, because I can't imagine having this conversation without it. Let's just hear a little bit of the Skyboat song. Let's hear it. Kaylee, I'm sorry to do this to you right before giving you the last word, but I was like, oh, we can't leave this conversation without hearing the Outlander theme song just a little. Kaylee, what about you? What's going to be Outlander's legacy, do you think?
0: I did Celtic studies in university. I get it. For me, I think the most interesting thing is really seeing how this has impacted on the ground, the Scottish cultural industry, the fact that we now have a much more robust film and TV sector than we used to have. We didn't used to have studios to even make this kind of things. And now we are the hub of shows like Outlander, its prequel. People film Marvel movies here, Indiana Jones, all of these things, and they're building this up.

0: for a really good long-term strategy in Scotland. I'm hoping that means that we will have more Scottish people being able to do a kind of thing like Outlander. You know, why don't we have a movie about Culloden, for example? So I think that's what's going to be really interesting from my end.
1: I love that idea that, like, because of Outlander, there's literal physical infrastructure that will outlive the show, and then something else can maybe come out of that infrastructure. I really love this conversation. I really appreciate you guys. Thank you so much for your time. Really appreciate it.
2: Bye, of course.
1: Yeah, talk to you guys soon.
0: Thanks very much.
1: Of course, thanks again. Kayleigh Donaldson is a freelance pop culture writer based in Dundee, Scotland, and Catherine Van Arendock is a critic at Vulture in New Jersey. That series finale of Outlander drops this Friday on the W Network and streams on Stack TV. I'm Alameen Abdul Mahmoud, and this is Commotion. And if you don't mind, I just want to take you to a slightly relaxing place for just a moment.

0: One imagines that maybe your shoulders dropped a little bit as you heard that. That is a theme song for the video game Stardew Valley. And if it sounds a little different from video game themes that you're used to, that's because it is a part of a growing genre of non-violent video games called cozy games. Nico Stratus is real cozy. She's here to talk about it. Nico, it's nice to see you, pal. How you doing?
1: I'm doing good. I'm nice and cozy. How are you?
0: I'm great. I'm excited to hear about cozy gaming because that is not the lifestyle that I am used to. Nico, what makes a game cozy?
1: I mean, you kind of hear it in the, if we're using Stardew Valley as our sort of road in on this conversation, you can hear it in that first, in the theme song, right? It's this more relaxed pace. It's a softer tone. It is this, you know, a lot of the cozy games are about like farming and fishing and crafting and like cleaning up your room and interior design and all this. And it's like, you know, when you see the influencer culture and everything around it, everything is very like, we're draped in pastels and things are made out of clouds. And it is this new approach to, you know, not just video games, but also like the culture and the people that sort of engage in it and the world around it is this calmer, softer thing. Even though, you know, sometimes you say, you know, it's nonviolent, there is still like you fight in Stardew Valley, but it's even within that, it still feels different because the approach to it is less intense.
0: I think the less intensity thing I'm familiar with, you know, but when we sort of group them together and look at cozy games, you see these think pieces on the internet that talk about this idea of cozy gaming as something that's changing the perception about gaming. When you see those think pieces, what comes to mind for you? What does that make you think of?
1: I mean, I've quote unquote lucky enough to have been alive for as long as video games have been around. You know, like the first video game I ever played was E.T. for the Atari 2600, which like tells you that I'm basically made of dust at this point. But like in the 90s, when like home consoles were becoming really big, you know, like when the Nintendo's picking up and everything starts to become this like marketed thing, the marketing is towards young boys, it's towards men, it is aggressive, it is loud, it is violent, it is all of these things. And that sort of the perception of that world pushes a lot of people out to the margins. And okay, this idea of like cozy games, you know, like we could really trace this back to, you know, when The Sims first comes out in like the early 2000s, when stuff starts to change. And this idea of like, what if we started marketing video games towards the other large markets, which are, you know, women, queer people, people of color, like all of these people who were never really represented in the world around video games and the perception of it and the marketing towards it. What if we shift that? And so like, it becomes this thing that is less about like, what if games were less about violence? You know, they're not Call of Duty. They're not Grand Theft Auto. They're, you know, they're a game where you have to build up a farm and like live with your community or, you know, you have to make a world for these people to live and thrive together. And, you know, it slowly changes the perception of like, what if video games are more than, you know, a thing we have to put a warning label on because we're blaming them for like young men's problems in media.
0: Well, let me ask you this. I mean, you play Stardew Valley. What's the thing that you love about that game?
1: You know, one thing I really love about it, I mean, like, I love the vibe of it. I love the world. I love how calm it makes me feel. It does really, like, the game is about working, and I'm still like, oh, it's so nice to just have to wake up and work my little farm. I love the music. I have the soundtrack to that game on vinyl, and I play it in my home because it's all instrumental, and it's really beautiful.
0: I've never heard a more Nico Stratus sentence in my life than that, by the way. Yeah. But yes, continue.
1: Yeah. Oh yeah, no, it's like a four-disc thing. It's a whole to-do, but like, you know, I just love the, like, it really calms me down. It gives me structure, you know, like because I'm a freelance writer and I don't really have a quote unquote real job. My day is very unstructured. But in Stardew Valley, baby, I gotta feed those chickens, you know.
0: Well, I was gonna say that like you started talking about something really cozy and really relaxing, but also you immediately described it as work. And I actually think that's an important thing to draw out here. Like we're talking about games that revolve around farming, games like Stardew Valley, like Animal Crossing, Cosmic Coop, Farming Simulator, Coral Island. They've all, like, you're tending to crops. You are feeding the animals. You are sort of taking care of a world, maintaining a home to a sense. Talk to me about the irony of the idea of like, hey, I'm going to play this relaxing game. I'm going to go to work in this game. Right? Because like those two don't live next to each other in my brain.
1: They really don't. And it is funny. And this is, so I wrote a thing in my newsletter just about this of like the sort of performance of labor within so much of these cozy games. And I do think it is really jarring of like my day is working, but it's not working the same way as like, look, I worked a labor job for close to two decades. I know how it feels to wake up, pick up some tools, work for 14 hours and come home. It feels really bad. But there's something in the performance of it. And also there's often a goal, right? Like when I'm building up my farm in Stardew Valley, it is not just for me. It's so I can sell food so that my community can thrive. I'm I'm trying to build up the community center. I'm trying to fix things for people. There's a community aspect. And sometimes that community is very insular and drawn within the world, but it is still like you are working with a goal. And I think sometimes people kind of forget the goal of labor is often to benefit your community, is to build people up. It is to provide support. It is to provide, you know, financial aid. It is to do a lot of things. And, you know, so it is funny to be playing a video game to simulate labor, to take a break from working. And it is like, it is a thing I think we should be thinking more about, is like, why do I think that performing labor in this way is fun? But often I don't, like a lot of people that do that don't want to do that in their real life. I think there's a hard line there.
0: We've had conversation on the show about the idea of, like, you know, when we talked about Yesteryear, the novel, like there was this something about, you know, the popularity of that novel that also reflects how divided people are from farm work, right? Like it feels so distant, and there's a sense of where you get to consume it as entertainment in a sense. One of the things that you wrote in that piece is you said you kind of bristle against the idea of a cozy game. Why is that? What's your issue with that terminology?
1: Well, as I mentioned, you know, like, my background is not as a writer. I was a laborer. I followed my dad into trades when I got out of high school. I was a journeyman when I was 21. I worked in trades until I was in my 30s. Mm-hmm. And like, you know, so my experience of labor is very real because that's what I did to support myself and to work for a very long time. And it's not cozy. And so even like, I don't think that the performance of labor is cozy. I think it's work. Mm-hmm. And I think simulating it is fun, but I don't think that we should be in this place where we're calling labor cozy, especially for people that often don't really ever perform labor themselves or have views of people that perform labor. I always see people talking about, like, you know, there's always threads that'll pop up on the internet of people complaining about, you know, men that are working on the road or in their building or whatever. And like, well, those guys don't want to be there either. But unfortunately, that's what they have to do in order so that when they get home, there's food on the table. Mm-hmm. And like, and so I think that calling it cozy kind of removes us a little bit from the labor of it all and doesn't consider it to be real. It's this comforting thing that's fun to pretend, but it's not really real in the real world. So that's sort of where I bristle against it. I'm like, it's not cozy. It's work. It's fun, but it's not cozy.
0: I just a side note that I look forward to the day that you also let yourself call yourself a writer. I think that'll be, I have it circled in my calendar at 2049.
1: That's book three. Yeah, that's book three.
0: It's going to take a little while before we get there, Nico, but okay. Yeah. I'll call you that until you call yourself that. Maybe the last question will be this. There's been a lot of content about homesteading. I feel like there's been more conversation about homesteading. I mentioned Yesteryear, that novel, but also just conversations about trad wives in general. There's a lot of cleaning vlogs where you can watch someone just like clean their home or their car. Those are incredibly popular. You've got a couple of new shows. You got like This Is a Gardening Show, which is a Zach Galifianakis show on Netflix. There's a Tom Green Farm, which is a Tom Green farming show. But why do you think that content is doing well right now? What's the appeal of that kind of content?
1: I think to a certain degree, people do feel disconnected from labor in some way or another. And I think there's a valid real, like there's a real desire there to like understand it a little bit better and to know how it would feel in that world or whatever, or just to experience it in some way. A lot of people might never for various reasons. And you sort of get to, I also think there's an element of just having some control in this world. Look, things are really hard right now, but in Stardew Valley, all I got to do is toss some turnips in a box. And the next morning I wake up with some cash in my pocket and I can build up not just my world, but the world around me. And I think that is like a real good escape for a lot of people. Mm-hmm. And so like, you know, like I think the fantasy of like, what if everything was okay enough that I could control the environment and I could keep going and I could look forward to what the next day comes. Like when I'm playing Stardew, I'm like, okay, I'm going to do one more day and then I'm going to do some work. And I do that one more day. I'm like, I got one more in me, you know? And like, I don't often go to bed and thinking like tomorrow is going to be great in the real world. But in Stardew, man, every new day is a good new day, even though I know I got to wake up and get some work done.
0: I think the smile on your face says the whole story. I really appreciate your time, Nico. This has been wonderful. Thank you so much for being here.
1: Oh, thanks so much for having me.
0: I'll let you get back to your farm, you know? So thank you so much for doing this. Really appreciate it.
1: I got 10 of my chickens.
0: Of course you do. Nico Stratos is a writer and the author of the book, The Dad Rock That Made Me a Woman. You can find her piece on Cozy Games in her newsletter, Anxiety Shark. That is it for the show today. My name is El Amin Abdul Mahmoud. This show is called Commotion. We'll be back tomorrow. We're going to talk about the roast of Kevin Hart, which was a way longer event than anyone would have thought. I thought that roast is going to be, what, maybe an hour? It's three. There's too many people in it. Cat Williams is in it. Tom Brady's in it. We'll talk about that tomorrow. In the meantime, I hope you have a great day. Talk to you soon.
2: Good. Good morning. Here are your headlines from the CBC Vancouver newsroom. I'm Tarnjeet Parmar. Work will continue today to repair a ruptured water main in Kamloops. It's affecting thousands of homes in the eastern part of the city and has led to the closure of several schools. Crews are now working on a new repair plan. The city says it will have tankers available to supply people in need with safe drinking water. Wildfire crews are working on a fire that has broken out in the hills above Cherry Creek, east of Port Alberni. The fire is about a hectare in size, but smoke is visible from nearby neighborhoods. Officials say an emergency operations center has been activated to help support wildfire response. It says a helicopter is also expected to start working on that fire. Residents have been asked to stay off of trails in the nearby areas. And e-com workers in BC will take part in an online strike vote today. The more than 700 workers who take 911 calls and dispatch police and fire services in many parts of this province are represented by QP Local 8911. The union says that despite months of talks with their employer, the two sides have not been able to reach an agreement on a new contract. Key issues involve pay and benefits. Those are your headlines from the CBC Vancouver newsroom. For more news anytime, you can go to the website, cbc.ca/bc, or use the CBC News app.
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5: I'm Enza Uda, a producer with CBC's Audio Documentary Unit. And this is Storylines. Free birth is when a family chooses to have their baby without any help. No doctors, no midwives, no interventions. Plenty of times, it works out just fine. But my interest in the story was sparked by the story of a Canadian woman who almost died and lost her baby while trying to free birth. It was obviously traumatic, and she didn't want to tell me the story on tape. But I dug deeper into why this is happening. And it turns out, it's complicated. And there are many reasons and many ways that women are pushing back against the medical system. I explore that in my documentary, A Good Birth.
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5: It's an overcast day in March, and I'm traveling with my producer to Qualcomm Beach.
6: I think we have to turn up right here.
5: Yeah. It's a tiny town on the southeast coast of Vancouver Island.
6: We've just kind of come up a mountain. There's a bit of snow up here.
5: As you drive up the mountain, the houses start to spread out.
6: Your destination will be on the right.
5: It's raining as we turn on to a long gravel driveway. A woman in her 30s, dressed casually in stretchy black pants and a cardigan, welcomes us at the door.
7: Hi.
8: Hi, Sarah.
7: Welcome.
8: Thank you. How are you?
5: She gives us a bit of a tour of their home.
7: So the baby's sleeping down the hall.
5: There's a big backyard.
8: So you have chickens. What else?
7: And ducks. Yeah, chickens, ducks, dogs, cats, fish.
8: Amazing.
7: Children. They're the worst out of all of them.
5: It's her children we're here to talk about.
7: I am Sarah Essiombre. I am a mother of three wonderful children, two boys and a girl. My husband and I have a couple businesses. We live life really unconventionally.
5: The kids are homeschooled. The boys, who are 6 and 3, are at the neighbors. Her 18-month-old daughter is down for a nap.
7: In my first pregnancy, I didn't really have the values that I have today. I was in my late 20s, and I didn't really know anything about what I really believed in.
5: The doctors told her that first pregnancy was high risk because she had gestational diabetes.
7: When you're going through something like that, you don't really know that you have a choice, and you feel pressure even if there is none, because you take on the ideas of other people like a sponge.
5: Over the next several months, her physician tested her blood sugar and did the extra monitoring to track her baby's growth.
7: They told me that my baby was measuring over 10 pounds on the ultrasounds, and they didn't want me to keep going in the pregnancy.
5: So at 39 weeks, she was induced in the hospital.
7: And at one point, a nurse came in and said, the anesthesiologist is about to leave for 4 to 5 hours. And if you think you're going to want an epidural, you need to make a decision to get it now or to wait.
5: She got the epidural, and after 24 hours, they told her the baby was stuck.
7: He wasn't moving, and I wasn't dilating anymore, and so it was time to do a C-section. And that was really traumatic. They made the decision with me, I guess. I was there, but I didn't feel really like I had a choice.
5: Her healthy baby boy was born. She says he was just 7 pounds.
7: The female OB that cut me open came in my room, and she looked at me and said, you're never going to give natural birth. Your baby was only 7 pounds, and he got stuck. And if a baby as small as him wasn't able to come through your body, then you're not ever going to be able to do it. You should save yourself the grief next time and just schedule a cesarean.
5: That advice didn't sit well. And when the next time came around, she still wanted to try a vaginal birth. One of the risks after a cesarean is a uterine rupture, a rare but serious complication. Her midwife sent her to an obstetrician.
7: And he basically laughed at me. He was totally condescending and said, by your chart, you should just schedule your cesarean now and skip the trouble. And I left bawling my face off, feeling absolutely terrible about that. And it just kind of still never sat well with me. So
5: she went online.
9: I used to leave every single one of my prenatal appointments feeling frustrated.
5: There, she found countless influencers and podcasters creating content about pregnancy and birth.
10: How would that feel for you if you didn't have any pressure at the end of your pregnancy, during your birth?
5: And lots of videos of women birthing at home on beds, in baths, and inflatable pools.
11: There it is. Is it happy birthday?
5: She hired a doula for support, signed a waiver with her midwife that she accepted the risks, and had her vaginal birth in hospital.
7: I was proud, empowered, and just full of, you know, life and love and just feeling like I could take on the world after that.
5: So when she got pregnant the third time, she knew right away she didn't want to go back to the hospital. She felt misled by a medical system that told her she would never be able to have a natural birth.
12: I know so many women who free birth, touch this incredible power within, and then...
5: Once again, she turned to the internet for guidance.
7: I found a lot of Instagram accounts about women who really just believe in natural physiological birth, doing it themselves, doing it outside of the system.
5: It's called free birth. Women who give birth without the support of medical doctors or registered midwives.
13: What is it about free birthing that appealed to you?
7: Being in control of myself and not feeling pressure or ideologies of anyone else. Birth is treated more like a medical event than it is a journey. And that's absolutely where we've gone wrong in society, I believe.
5: She was determined to have her baby at home.
14: If you want to just lie down for me, that would be great.
15: Oh, hello.
5: Amanda Emsley is a registered midwife in Nanaimo, BC.
14: Loud and proud.
5: Brianna is 38 weeks pregnant.
14: That beautiful acceleration, that's a sign of a healthy baby.
5: The office is cozy with couches and lit candles.
14: Now, we were going to be attempting a nice vaginal delivery after a previous cesarean, correct? Mm-hmm. Where you almost made it. You almost had your...
5: The walls are decorated with cards and gifts from clients.
14: Oh, that's a local potter. She makes uteruses that...
5: Amanda's pointing to a small ceramic vase.
14: This, like, ovary up here looks kind of like a middle finger. I think for her, it's just kind of like hands off my body. Is what that means for her.
5: Amanda serves Nanaimo, but also the surrounding rural areas. She says expectations around childbirth have changed a lot since COVID.
14: Then we just started to see, I'd say, a real division between folks that were making choices that were very different than what we'd seen in the past. So a lot more declining of things.
15: I think the general psychology of it comes from something like COVID, okay? And an idea that the institution may push something on me and that I'm going to be in a vulnerable state. And the thing I care the most about, my little one, is going to be at the mercy of somebody else's decision-making, like whether something's safe or not, like vaccines, right? Come on in.
16: Thank you for coming, Kelly, to the adventure.
17: Kelly Bisey is carrying her daughter Nova in a car seat.
16: Hey.
18: Here you go.
17: They're here for a postpartum checkup.
19: Oh, let's get you out of here, pretty girl.
17: They've come in from Arrington, a rural community north of Nanaimo. Nova is her third baby. The room is a little chilly, and she's not loving getting undressed to be weighed.
16: Six, three.
15: Let's get you back to where you want to be.
17: She settles when Kelly parks on the couch and starts breastfeeding. And the stories of her births just tumble out.
20: I felt very lost with my first, and it was a really difficult journey.
17: With her first son, she ended up at the hospital after 24 hours laboring at home.
20: And then it just felt like it wasn't in my hands anymore. I was strapped down. I had all of these monitors attached to me. I had so many different things that just tied me to the bed. And then I lost use of my body, essentially, with the epidural.
17: It became clear the cord was wrapped around his neck. She had to have a cesarean.
20: I do believe that we needed it in that moment. We needed that emergent care in that moment. But
17: Kelly was grateful for the medical help, but couldn't help feeling disappointed. With baby number two, she wanted to do things differently.
20: And I did consider free birthing. I considered doing it at home, and I was preparing myself to do it at home. I had the birth pool. I was ready to go.
17: But at 42 weeks, she wasn't going into labor.
20: The thing is that my body was not ready because my body knew that I was not being held. I did not have the safety of somebody who believed in me within the medical system.
17: Once again, she ended up having a cesarean in the hospital.
20: We caved to the pressures of the medical system, and we went in for a cesarean without having had even a slight chance to spontaneously labor.
17: Fast forward to baby number three, Nova.
21: Hi. Yeah, I'm talking about you.
17: Kelly lives 45 minutes away from the hospital.
20: A home birth at my house I knew was pushing the risk factor a little bit too high for me.
17: But this time she was working with a midwife, Amanda, and doulas. One of them offered up her house for labor. It was near the hospital if she needed it, but she didn't. And that's where she ended up having Nova.
20: I had a moment of, are we okay? Are we okay here? And then a breath. And she took a breath and she cried. And it was like, we're okay. And holy, wow, we did that. I did that after.
17: Kelly had help, but she has friends in her community who have chosen to free birth without any medical interventions.
20: They had spectacular births that really inspired our community, and we were very blessed to have them out there.
22: I wouldn't condone that kind of decision.
17: Dr. Shiraz Mulla is a professor of obstetrics at the University of British Columbia.
22: As I've told folks who've planned unassisted home deliveries and ended up with catastrophes, you know, it's like me trying to land an airplane by reading about it, right? I'll get on the ground, but I'm not going to get on the ground in one piece.
17: He's an obstetrician in Nelson, BC. It's a part of the province with good access to maternity care. Still, some women in the community are choosing free birth.
22: And it's obviously a deeply personal experience for many people. Thankfully, it's generally a healthy experience for many people, but we do forget, certainly around the world, it's probably up there with the leading causes of death in child-aged women are complications of childbirth. Certainly for newborns, being born is, one would argue, the most dangerous day of your life, occasionally.
17: And yet, Amanda Emsley, the registered midwife, says many of her clients are increasingly declining medical intervention like prenatal tests and fetal monitoring.
15: There's opposition when they come in the door, right off the bat.
17: What are they telling you about what they're afraid of?
15: They would be afraid of injections that could have preservatives and things in it that could be harmful for their baby's neurodevelopment.
17: The shots she's referring to are vitamin K injections for newborns. There is no evidence that they cause any harm to the baby.
15: They would be afraid of monitoring systems that could stall their labor. They could be afraid of not getting consent when things are being done. How do I personally manage those fears? I manage those fears by listening to them first. I don't get oppositional at all. There's usually a reason people have a fear. They don't just conjure it out of nowhere. So if we can not gaslight them, believe them, and listen to them, And then we move forward. And then if you've built that trust, man, like it just works out. Like they just go, okay, this person's actually hearing me and I'm not going to have to fight for what I need.
17: Amanda worries about the women she can't reach or have had to turn away because she didn't feel safe with their choices. For example, she doesn't feel comfortable attending a birth of twins at home. She says it's just too risky.
15: We've had loss in our community. And the problem with it is that they're given information that something is safe and normal when potentially it's not, you know, or it requires more knowledge, like breech at home, for example.
17: A breech is when the baby's head is up and their bottom or feet are pointing down.
15: Okay, well, you better have a very experienced midwife sat there that have just done a lot of breeches. And even then, that seems like a risk I would be unwilling to take.
17: She says harm has been done, but she can't share specifics to protect people's privacy in a small town.
15: Are folks asking for things that potentially could be risky? Yes, all the time. Yes, but that is for them to determine, not for me. I can't assume any cultural rightness in that. I have the authority of the research and my degree in midwifery, but they have the authority of how they answer questions like life and death, and I can't choose that for them. And thank goodness I haven't, knocking on wood, you know, haven't been witness to anything that wasn't fixable.
17: The BC College of Nurses and Midwives is currently investigating 20 birth attendants. They are not licensed to provide midwifery care, but offer up services to pregnant women, including assisting with the birth. The most well-known among them is Gloria LeMay on Vancouver Island. She's currently facing charges in the death of an infant who, according to court documents, died after a breech birth at home. Allegations have yet to be proven in court. At her request, the BC coroner is reviewing their files to track the number of deaths associated with free birthing in the province. But so far, it hasn't provided a number. But in Ontario, the coroner noted an increase in deaths reported in recent years. Between 2020 and 2024, it documented 11 stillbirths and the death of a mother, all during births without a medical professional attending. That's up from just one in the 5 years before that.
0: We're hearing about more free births. Do we know the scope of the problem? No. Because there's no real data to be able to tell us how big a problem this is.
17: Dr. Lynn Murphy-Kalbeck is the national president of the Society of Obstetricians and Gynecologists of Canada. She's been an obstetrician for over two decades.
0: I'm not needed for probably 90% of deliveries, right? You go in, you catch the baby, it's good. But for that 10% or, you know, when intervention's needed, it can go very, very wrong. And it can go wrong very, very quickly.
22: Childbirth sometimes is profoundly dangerous.
17: Dr. Shiraz Mulla is the obstetrician in Nelson.
22: At term, there's about almost a half a liter or more of blood coursing through the uterus every minute. You can lose half your blood volume within minutes if you're having life-threatening bleeding. Thankfully, these are far and few between, but they're tragic. And we certainly have seen newborns pass away at home, arrive, you know, dead as a stillbirth inside the mom who's still pregnant.
17: He thinks back to his experiences in South Africa and Zimbabwe.
22: Seeing the consequences where women, unfortunately, could not access care, right? They didn't have ambulance systems to bring them to hospital. They didn't have the means to get to hospital. And those are obviously, you know, seared in my mind in terms of what lack of access. And I think certainly for many of my colleagues, someone willingly choosing to not access care is very much a disconnect that they find very difficult to accept.
17: Difficult to accept, but Dr. Lynn Murphy-Kaulbach says it is crucial to understand.
0: We hold responsibility to say, okay, how do we make this work? How do we make women, you know, feel comfortable?
17: And she fears many women are finding misinformation online.
0: They can say whatever they want, and there's no checks and balances.
17: But building trust in the medical system is a challenge, she says, when maternity care across the board is under immense strain.
0: There are units across BC that are closing, opening. Women are being transferred how far to be able to give birth with a medical provider. That's not a system that's going to instill the most confidence that these women are going to be cared for where and in the way they need and want.
17: That's certainly part of the story for some of the women I spoke to. Like Jacqueline Neufeld, who lives in northern BC.
1: Being in my own home, being in my own bed.
17: She free birthed four of her seven children.
1: Autonomy. I'm with my own bacteria. I'm not in someone else's hospital with sick people.
17: She says women in her area travel 2.5 hours to see a midwife. And they pay out of pocket to stay in the city around their due date.
1: I have a blood sugar monitor. So I do a lot of my own kind of prenatal care, track my weeks and measuring.
17: She doesn't see a doctor unless she really has to.
1: I really just treasure and value the home birth experience.
17: Free birthing went smoothly for her, but that's not always the case. Dr. Mula, the obstetrician in Nelson, BC, says every year they see fewer than half a dozen women come in with complications following a free birth.
22: But when these women arrive, they're oftentimes very unwell, or their newborn might be unwell. And there's a tremendous amount of resources that we have to bring to bear unexpectedly. And I mean, that's our job. Like, the hospital is set up to deal with emergencies. They never know what's going to roll in. We may not have all the information we have because the patient may not have attended prenatal care or had ultrasounds in the pregnancy.
17: He remembers a time when his colleagues delivered twins unexpectedly because they didn't know there was a second fetus.
22: Thankfully, we're very, very far removed from bad outcomes in maternity care in Canada. Mothers rarely die. Babies rarely die.
17: He says maternity care providers are always wondering whether there is something more they can do.
22: Is there something I could have said or would have said or might have said that might have changed this woman's mind about coming in from the cold and delivering in our hospital?
17: Amanda Emsley, the registered midwife, would like to see birth centers attached to hospitals, just so there's medical support close by. In the meantime, she's working with a local hospital on how to incorporate birth pools into the maternity ward.
15: A lot of people speak fearfully, but I think the younger generations are actually better at talking about their needs and their wants, and we may come to a place where we're even better at this.
17: One of those people is Sarah Essiambre. She's the woman who was so determined to have her baby at home.
2: Hello. Can we go deep?
17: Paisley, her youngest, wakes up just in time to hear the story of her birth.
2: She was born pretty much right where I'm sitting.
17: Sarah says she would have free birthed if she hadn't found Amanda. She even had plans to park the camper near the hospital and do it there. Instead, she stayed home and called Amanda at 3 a.m. after laboring all day and into the night.
2: By this point, I had gone completely within myself. And so
17: Sarah's home birth was captured on home video.
18: That's it. Here we go. Hard, strong, push down.
17: At one point, Amanda sensed distress from the baby. They had to get her out, and she started talking about a transfer to hospital.
2: And I did not want that. I did not want that at all.
17: Amanda puts her hand in to help the baby get past a cervical lip that was stopping her from coming out.
18: Push. You're getting ready. Welcome your little one.
2: You feel like you've just touched the sky or you're holding the stars. And you get to just transition right into it in your own home, in your own space. You don't have to put a new baby in a car seat or have them poked and prodded and pulled away from you, or you just get to soak up all of the magic
7: in a totally different way.
17: That's all for Storylines for this week. Today's episode was produced by me, Enza Uda, with help from Liz Hoth at the CBC Audio Documentary Unit. Storylines is part of CBC's Audio Documentary Unit. It's produced by Julia Poggle and Anna Lazowski. Joan Weber is the senior producer. If you like this documentary, make sure you tune in next week for this story from John Chipman. Online sports betting and casino games are big business in Canada, and only getting bigger. But as the bets rise, so too have the incidents of problem gambling, especially among young people. A recent study found that calls to Ontario's mental health helpline for young men with gambling-related problems has spiked by more than 300%. John spoke with one young man about his wins and his losses. CBC agreed to only identify him by his first initial over concerns that his struggles with gambling could impact his future job prospects.
3: T started his gambling career on a hot streak, just not with sports betting.
4: I usually bounced around net zero winnings, but the casinos is where I kind of started to make reasonable amounts of money. From 500 to 2,000, 5,000, all the way up to, I'd say, about 12,000 like net winnings from the casinos.
3: T started to worry about where his gambling habit was headed.
4: Over time, it kind of became a bit more obsessive. As you make more money, you just kind of feel like it makes sense to play more because it's like free money, essentially, or it felt like it.
3: T mentioned his concern to his mother, Meg.
6: He said, I've been gambling and I think it's becoming problematic. And I was like, oh, wow, this is one of those moments where you have to sit up and pay attention as a parent. You know, your child is actively reaching out about an issue that you didn't even know was an issue.
4: I remember showing my mom that I was up 5,000 at one point and she didn't even believe me. And my dad was just generally concerned about my well-being using these kinds of vices that were targeted towards young men with impulse control issues, essentially.
3: So, with his parents' support, T decided to tell his main gambling app to temporarily ban him from the platform.
4: Essentially, just a three-month break to figure out what my relationship with gambling should be and, like, really think through, you know, the decisions I'd made that brought me to this point.
6: I was thinking, you know, great, sort of problem solved. Like, he acknowledged there was an issue, we are helping deal with it, and I would ask him periodically during the 90-day lockout, how are you feeling? Do you think about it? Are you interested in it? No, it's out of my mind. Don't worry about it, Mom. Whatever.
3: T had already been seeing a therapist for years.
4: We decided that I should be more conscious about, like, when I want to gamble. Like, I want to do it for entertainment. I don't want to do it to make money. So we talked about strategies to stay away from the more obsessive behaviors that I felt myself being pulled towards.
3: T's three-month timeout ended in February 2025. By then, he felt he had the issue under control.
4: So I go back to gambling. I think my dad was pretty against it. He was like, you're playing a dangerous game, essentially. And I was like, yeah, whatever, Dad.
3: Many gambling apps have controls players can use to limit the amount of money they can deposit daily, weekly, or monthly. Initially, T thought that was a great tool.
4: But it felt like those limits got in the way even after a week or two, because you'd put in $25 and then you'd use it and you'd lose it. And then you'd have no more money left in your account and you'd be like, oh, well, there's a Maple Leafs game on Friday I'd like to watch.
3: He found an easy way to get around his self-imposed spending limits, just sign up for a new sports book without them. Within a few months, gambling was back to dominating his life.
17: That was an excerpt from John Chipman's documentary about how online gambling is affecting some bettors. You can hear the full story next week, right here on Storylines. I'm Enza Uda. 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
9: This is CBC News from Vancouver. Good afternoon, I'm Robert Zimmerman. A BC Supreme Court judge has found a former Mountie not guilty of foreign interference. Justice Martha Devlin said the Crown had failed to prove that William Miker had prepared a campaign of coercion against a target of the Chinese state. Miker spoke outside the courthouse shortly after the verdict.
10: What's going through my mind right now? Obviously very relieved. Appreciate that the smartest person in the room was the judge. She got to hear the entirety of the evidence and came up with the proper decision, so I'm very grateful.
9: The judge said the circumstantial evidence left a reasonable doubt that Miker was guilty. The Crown had accused the former RCMP officer of planning a campaign to threaten a Vancouver-based fraudster at the behest of Chinese authorities. Around 19,000 people in East Kamloops are being told not to use any water after the city was unsuccessful in fixing a water main break yesterday. Now city crews are waiting for parts to be sent from Vancouver to replace the damaged section. And while they hope the repairs will be completed by later this evening, it's still having an impact on residents and businesses. Manmeet Singh is a co-owner of Papa Murphy's Pizza in Valley View. He's had to pivot his operations to his food truck.
11: We decided to come up with a plan B because community is struggling, and with the water situation, it's nobody's fault, but definitely a very challenging situation for everybody.
9: The city is currently providing drinking water at three locations in the community for affected residents. The head of the U.S. Drug Enforcement Administration says chemicals used to make fentanyl are streaming into the Port of Vancouver on their way to drug labs run by Mexican cartels on Canadian soil. DEA Administrator Terrence Cole spoke to senators in Washington, D.C. on the issue.
12: We see more precursors coming into the Port of Vancouver, coming into Canada, and the Canadians, with the Mexican cartels in country, have started producing and manufacturing fentanyl in Canada. In the last 2 months, there's been significant seizures of fentanyl in Canada. It's something that everybody at this table is worried about.
9: However, data refutes Cole's claims. Since October, U.S. Border Patrol officers have seized 6 pounds of fentanyl along the Canadian border and nearly 5,800 pounds along the border with Mexico. Meanwhile, Mexico's president denies that U.S. agents are carrying out targeted assassinations on Mexican soil. Media reports suggest the CIA has now escalated its war on cartels, moving from information gathering to lethal action. Jorge Barrera reports from Mexico City.
25: Mexican President Claudia Sheinbaum calls reports that the CIA was involved in a targeted assassination of a drug cartel operative fictions the size of the universe. Imagine the size of the construction of the lies of a report of this size, says Sheinbaum. CNN and the New York Times reported Tuesday that the CIA was linked to the car bombing of a mid-level operative of the Sinaloa cartel. It happened in late March on a highway on the outskirts of Mexico City. Mexico City security analyst David Saucedo believes the reports are plausible, given the history of the CIA in Latin America. In April, two U.S. officials, reportedly CIA operatives, died in a car crash following a counter-drug operation in the state of Chihuahua. Jorge Barrera, CBC News, Mexico City.
9: Canadian authorities remain on alert for new infections of hantavirus following the recent outbreak on a Dutch cruise ship. More people in Ontario have been asked to self-isolate, and 6 people here in BC and Alberta are in quarantine. Lauren Pelley has the latest.
26: Ontario's Ministry of Health has asked 7 more people to isolate, though a spokesperson says they're considered low-risk contacts. That's on top of three other Ontario residents who are considered high risk and are still isolating after direct exposure to this potentially deadly virus.
5: La patiente a aujourd'hui la forme la plus sévère.
26: Meanwhile, in Paris, France, hospital officials say a hantavirus patient there is on life support. There are now nearly a dozen known cases around the world, and experts suspect the outbreak could stretch on for weeks. Still, European health officials say there's no sign hantavirus poses a broader risk to the public. Microbiologist Andreas Hofer.
13: There are no indications that this virus is acting any different from the known virus circulating in some regions of the world.
26: Some scientists also say the outbreak offers a reminder that the world desperately needs a hantavirus vaccine. Lauren Pelly, CBC News, Toronto.
9: And the federal and Alberta governments are close to a deal on industrial carbon pricing. CBC News has learned that Alberta's effective carbon price would increase to $130 a ton by 2040. It was supposed to rise to $170 by 2030. And now the BC forecast on the north coast. Periods of rain this afternoon with a high of 11, highs reaching 20 with a chance of showers in the Peace. In the central interior, including Prince George, cloudy with a high of 16, highs up to 18 with showers and a risk of thunderstorms in the Kootenays. In the southern interior, a high of 17 with showers and a risk of thunderstorms as well. And for Metro Vancouver, Greater Victoria and the Fraser Valley, a chance of showers with some sunshine this afternoon and highs up to 18. That's the CBC News from Vancouver.
8: Good afternoon. Thanks so much for joining us. Premier David Eby says he wants BC to embrace artificial intelligence to generate economic and job growth. But what guardrails need to be in place to protect us from the pitfalls of AI? And the 5X Fest returns this weekend to Surrey. We'll speak with the executive director and a featured artist about the future of Punjabi artists here in BC. I'm Amy Bell, in today for Michelle Elliott. This is BC Today. And thank you for joining us on radio, TV, and live stream. You can call us now on our top story. How do you feel about the province's plan to embrace AI technology? Our number, as always, is 604-669-3733. You can also reach us at 1-800-825-5950 or just hit #690 on your cell phone. You can always email us at bctoday@cbc.ca. First, though, to a story affecting thousands in Kamloops, where they are without piped water for another day after efforts to repair a water main break near the city's downtown were unsuccessful. For the latest on the situation, we're joined by CBC reporter Shelley Joyce. Hi, Shelley. Thanks for stopping in with us.
14: Hi, Amy. Thank you so much for allowing me to be here. Sorry, I have a colleague right in front of me here trying to pull up a press release that must have just come in.
8: Oh,
14: so
8: okay.
14: Anyway, let's talk about what happened today, and then I'll see if I can update us.
8: Please do. Let us know what is happening up there.
14: Okay. First of all, I should tell you that I went out this morning to the work site where this pipe broke in the first place. They started to notice that it was going to be a big problem on Sunday, and they were starting to warn residents in these different communities that they would have to conserve water.
8: Okay.
14: And so the spot, you may be able to see the visuals of that, the spot where the break is in the water pipe. It's a big muddy hole on River Street right now in Kamloops. It was impacting, as you said, 8,000 different households. 6 schools were closed yesterday. 5 of those schools were back today. So those kids had to go back to school. But I talked to some of them in line to get potable water yesterday. They're pretty excited about having a day off school. So there was a news conference this morning from the city of Kamloops with Joe Luzon, who's the spokesperson for the city. He told us that they had a temporary patch planned for the pipe, but it did not hold. So now they have sent the work off to Vancouver, and they're custom making a piece, and it's supposed to be shipped up later on today, they're hoping, that could help to repair this problem in the first place. Mm. Meanwhile, their main goal is to get the reservoirs filled with water in the area. And all those homes that have been impacted are kind of grouped to the east side of Kamloops. So that includes the community that I live in, Barnhartvale.
8: Oh, okay. And, you know, do we sort of have a timeline or a definitive time when we'll have this fully resolved?
14: That's a great question. And even after the press conference this morning, I was really unsure. The city's instructions to residents is to not use water. They have potable water stations all over the place, in parks for people to come down with a bucket, get water for things like washing dishes. The focus right now is getting those reservoirs filled. At my place, I had running water this morning, but I was told not to use it, not even to give the dog. The dog had to have bottled water this morning. But in other neighborhoods close to mine, they said that they had no water at all. And I ran into one woman at the Y this morning. She and I were both taking advantage of the showers there. And she said her toilet was making a terrible gurgling sound in the middle of the night. So,
0: And I obviously, you being personally impacted, we heard that the school children were pretty happy to get at least a day off. What are you hearing, though, from other people sort of impacted by this, and also some businesses, I understand?
14: For sure. Actually, this press release that my colleague Jen was trying to set up for me here says that Juniper and Rose Hill areas of the community are now able to turn their taps back on under a do not drink or consume and conserve water restriction.
0: Okay.
14: So we're not allowed to drink the water. And I think that's probably washing dishes or, like I say, brushing teeth, that sort of thing. Still waiting to find out what's going to happen from here. I did notice they have potable water setups already organized for the whole long weekend and into next week. So I'm suspecting that maybe they're not even completely sure if they'll get the water back up and running, by the end of the long weekend.
0: Oh, okay. So definitely not a quick fix that we're looking at. Shelley, thank you so much for joining us. I hope you get all your water back very soon.
14: Thanks, me too. Bye.
0: Bye. That is CBC reporter Shelley Joyce, and she joined us from Kamloops. It is 12:11, and this is BC Today. And 1 month from today, the first World Cup match will kick off here in Vancouver. And starting today, the city of Vancouver will enforce temporary bylaws for the FIFA World Cup. That could mean louder nights and more structures like tents and pop-up fan zones across the city. And new restrictions on street vending, busking, and unauthorized signage that doesn't match with World Cup branding. This morning on the Early Edition, UBC Community and Regional Planning Professor Emeritus Penny Gerstein told host Stephen Quinn that the tournament coming to town is privatizing public spaces.
1: FIFA is an organization that is very, very conscious of its brand. And it's, created its actual wealth because of its brand, because, they make their money through marketing, broadcasting, and licensing rights. And so what's happened here now is that this bylaw has sort of allowed FIFA to put its brand onto whole swatches of Vancouver streets, really, and limiting a number of activities that we take for granted in the public realm. And at the same time, they place almost all of the events hosting and infrastructure costs onto the host city, such as Vancouver. So we're paying for all of this, the policing, the infrastructure, all of these things. And I'm not really quite sure what Vancouver is going to get out of this

And the federal and BC governments want AI companies to grow and succeed here in Canada, seeing the technology as a pretty big opportunity for jobs and the economy. But they also say there needs to be protections in place, and that the public should see a return on the money being invested. Speaking at Vancouver's Web Summit earlier this week, Premier David Eby said he's optimistic about AI while recognizing both the opportunities it brings and the risks that come with it. It was also announced that Vancouver and Kamloops will both be new

0: 866-939-3733 or email bctoday@cbc.ca. You can also leave a comment on our TikTok Live. And joining us now is technology journalist Andy Babrar. Hello, Andy. Thanks for coming into studio.
1: Happy to be here, Amy.
0: So, you know what? I think we need to start with the basics for some people. What is a data center cluster and why do we need them?
1: Well, when you think of AI, you have to understand when you're using something like ChatGPT, that information is going to a data center.
0: Okay.
1: And more specifically, it's going into a semiconductor chip that is doing all that hardcore processing to give you that answer. So the more that we use AI, the more we need these data centers. Now, here's the kick. These data centers take a lot of energy.
0: Yeah.
1: They take a lot of water. And BC has lots of clean energy and lots of water. So in one sense, it does make sense for BC to embrace AI and to build our own data centers so we could have what's called sovereign AI. And that was big, the big word in Web Summit this year is sovereign AI. But I'll tell you this, Amy, you ask 10 people at Web Summit, what is sovereign AI? You're going to get 12 different answers.
0: I was just going to ask you, I think that's our second question. Then what is sovereign AI? Because I keep hearing these sort of catchphrases and I don't understand exactly what they're meaning.
1: Well, let's just start with LLMs, like ChatGPT. We know that is an American company, mm-hmm. but we still use it. Now, when we are using AI, something like ChatGPT, that data, the question we have to ask as Canadians, where does that data go? Is it staying in Canada? Is it going somewhere else? And that's the big issue. And that's what sovereign AI is. So Canadian data staying in Canada, processed in Canada, so that data doesn't go out to some foreign country that has access to that data.
0: Okay. And then, so what do you make of this push for AI from both the federal and also for us here provincially from the governments?
1: Well, we know the government, the federal government has an AI for all strategy. Mm-hmm. So they're all in on AI. And what they're trying to do is we don't want these startups, but there's so many startups at Web Summit. We don't want these startups leaving Canada. We want that IP, that intellectual property to stay in Canada. We want that data. We want all of the talent to stay in Canada. We've seen this brain drain mm-hmm. happen for years where a company will get big and then they move out of Canada. And that is something that we have to stop. And by creating the infrastructure, that is going to prevent it and it's going to give incentives for companies to build in Canada and also stay in Canada.
0: Okay. I do want to get a call that we've had right since the start of the show from Ian in Victoria. Hi, Ian. What are your thoughts on AI and the BC government pushing for it?
2: Well, I have to disagree with your guest very emphatically, right from the point where he said that British Columbia, it has a lot of water. You're wrong. It traditionally had a lot of water, but we're losing it. All you got to do is look out the window to have noticed that we're heading into a drought mm-hmm. system. Vancouver is already on level two drought restrictions. Water restrictions, and we're headed further and further in that direction. And the idea that, oh, BC has a lot of water, is you're wrong. Traditionally, it didn't. We've gotten fat with that idea, but we're losing it. And we're talking about drinking water. You need it to stay alive. The power that powers these things, huge amount of power, and the water that cools these things, that's all from our water sources, and they're being depleted year after year after year, and we are heading into a dry, drought kind of climate.
0: All
2: so
0: right.
2: I'm afraid your guest Andy is lost in the technology of it all, but he's not looking out his window.
0: All right, thank you for
2: that's
0: that.
2: That's all I have to say.
0: Okay, and I appreciate that, Ian, and a concern for many people that we are prioritizing technology over climate, over the environment. We had David Suzuki with us yesterday, sort of saying we're focusing on the economy and not what is happening outside our door. How do you respond to that?
1: No, he makes a valid point. And so what they're trying to do and what they announced over at Web Summit is that new data center that's going to be built in downtown Vancouver mm-hmm. with TELUS. What they're trying to do is they're trying to reuse the water from BC Place to funnel that data center. So they're trying to use clean energy, but also reuse water.
0: Okay.
1: Because it does, he's right. We are going to have a water shortage, but BC is in a better position than any other, I would say, most areas around the world when it comes to water.
0: Okay. Okay. So sort of I don't want to say the lesser of two evils, but in terms of where it would make more sense, it still does.

0: does make more sense for it to be in British Columbia.
1: But clearly we have a branding problem with AI, because when you talk AI, does it give you warm, fuzzy feelings?
0: No, not at all.
1: And that is the problem. And that's a huge problem that we need to solve, because the cat's out of the bag. AI is here to stay. But there's certainly a branding problem, because what people are seeing online, especially with this AI slop on social media, it's giving really bad feelings about what AI is.
0: Well, and I think too, especially, you know, talking about BC being uniquely set in terms of its resources, I think we're also unique in that we're still grappling with the fallout from Tumblr Ridge and the involvement that ChatGPT may have played in that. So it is a difficult position to want to embrace this, and not only embrace it, but to suddenly build a massive data center in our downtown core. How do you think we'll see that relationship for people in the downtown core, but for people in the province that are not comfortable with AI at this point?
1: Yeah, well, you know, that's going to be the big issue. One issue that I've had when I was looking at the AI for all strategy is that we don't have a national semiconductor strategy. Even though in BC we have all the rare earth minerals that are required for these semiconductor chips, we don't have the infrastructure. So Canada is going to be the only G7 country that does not have a national AI semiconductor strategy. Five countries, Amy, control 91% of all the semiconductors. And what's happening in the Middle East right now shows that if there is some kind of geopolitical event, we might not have access to those chips. We have the data centers, but we don't have the chips that power it.
0: No, and we do see that. We've seen that, of course, with the Strait of Hormuz being shut down and that having such a quick and dramatic impact around the world when that resource is withheld. Quite a few calls have come in. I want to get to them. Adam in North Vancouver, what are your thoughts on the topic?
2: Oh, good afternoon. Thanks for putting me on. I'm in the tech business myself, software developer for many years, run my own business. Obviously very interested in, using AI, et cetera. I think, though, there seems to be some kind of disconnect here. It's as if perhaps people are using the wrong version of ChatGPT or something to get their information for this. First of all, I used to work for Parrot for a number of years as a consultant. Mm-hmm. And if you're not familiar with them, they used to trade, they trade power from BC into the other neighboring states and provinces. We are currently in BC at an energy shortfall, particularly with clean power. Mm-hmm. We are actually a net importer of hydro electricity, or electricity in general, and power. So the idea that there's free power floating around at the moment that will just be used for all these AI centers seems to be a little at odds with the situation. Similarly, this year we're facing a massive drought, potentially with, I think, 40% of the snowpack that we currently normally have at this time of the year. So again, the idea that there's all this free water going around for these data centers that do consume a massive amount of water seems, again, to sort of not really match the actual situation. So I feel there's a lot of hype going on. I believe that we do need a sovereign data center in the sense that we need to be able to keep our information secure from other powers, but I don't know that AI is necessarily the way forward for that.
0: All right. Thank you for that, Adam. Scott in Burnaby, what are your thoughts on this push for AI here?
3: Thanks for having me on. I'm an electrical engineer with 28 years in the utility industry, and I just have to correct the record on a few things. Okay. The first thing is the last caller is incorrect. We do import more than we export in BC, but that is an economic choice. That has been done when we purchase power from the grid at cheaper rates and then we sell it at higher rates. Okay. BC has an overabundance of energy. We have a limit on capacity of wires, transmission wires and substations. And then the other thing is data centers, as they're currently built now, are using free cooling, especially in places like this. So they don't actually use water. They do closed loop liquid cooling. And to the extent that they would use water, it would be evaporative. So it would actually just go in and create more clouds. We're seeing a lot of misinformation on this. And the biggest is what we need to do is have indigenous-led infrastructure built. So they will own the energy infrastructure, they will build it, and they will get the economic benefit from it. So this is how we have to build things in Canada. Mm-hmm. And everyone has to be correct on these things. And what I don't appreciate is seeing people who are non-engineers who don't understand the system pretending they know and they're saying things that are incorrect. So I just needed to correct the record.
0: All right. Thank you for calling in with your expertise. And I think, too, as we see so often with many things, not just with technology, a lot of misinformation at times is based around fear and the fear of what problems it could concern. So how do we sort of decipher the reality and the technicalities from what people are scared of what might happen?
1: Yeah, and so one part of this AI for all strategy for the federal government is education. Mm-hmm. And I think that is missing with Canadians. As you can see, a lot of people have varying views based upon their expertise. And so I think the government really needs to explain both on the environmental, but also on the regulatory, because you mentioned Tumblr Ridge. That should have never happened. And OpenAI's response to that was horrendous. Mm-hmm. The fact that Sam Altman wouldn't even come to British Columbia, that he does a Zoom call, and then he writes an apology letter, which really looked like he used ChatGPT for it. It just did not have any sympathy. Mm-hmm. So we need to regulate these big tech companies. And Tumblr Ridge, like, that we know, if you look at it, they knew that shooter should not have been on there. Their safety team had identified it. It was an executive who overruled the safety team because they thought it was a bad look. And so that, I hope the federal government will hold these companies. They didn't, the Minister of AI was at Web Summit, but he never actually mentioned that, what they're going to do with something like OpenAI and how you're going to regulate that to make sure that something like that never, ever happens again.
0: And I think that is the biggest takeaway from so many of these announcements that we've seen is people want that regulation. They want strong rules. They want those guidelines laid out. And they want to know that they're not just words, that they actually will be enacted. We've got a call from Mitchell in Chilliwack. Hi, Mitchell. What are your thoughts on AI?
4: Hi. Honestly, I don't see them as that economically beneficial, other than the short-term construction jobs that they produce. Data centers are known to not really employ a lot of people. Mm. So you wouldn't be getting that many high-paying jobs out of it.
0: No.
4: As well as... Oh, sorry.
0: No, I was just agreeing. I was agreeing with your point there. Sorry, carry on.
4: As well as the resources that go into it, you would also... I mean, the amount of power it does draw, we would probably see our power bills go up just because of the sheer amount of power those things take. Mm-hmm. And anything that requires... chipsets or anything would probably see an increase in price too, just because how often those processors have to be replaced for newer models.
0: Mm. All good points, and I thank you for calling in. And Andy, when we talk about the economic benefits, I'm assuming we're not talking about the people. It will employ people to build these data centers for sure. But I know that Premier Eby mentioned the costs we could save in sending medical information between doctors. What are some of the other economic boons that you would be looking for with AI?
1: Well, like healthcare. We know the Canadian healthcare needs to be disrupted. It is very inefficient. And so I would love to see AI do that. Now, the great thing is if we have a national strategy, you know that privacy is a big concern in Canada, so especially with our health records. So if we build this from the ground up, we can protect our privacy, but still we need to innovate the healthcare system because there are so many, myself included, cannot get a family doctor. And so hopefully with this new technology, that will help the Canadian, just make it more efficient, because we know that we spend so much money on healthcare and people still can't see a doctor. So hopefully this will change.
0: Okay, one final call. This one from Bernadette in Sydney. Hi, Bernadette.
5: I'm glad somebody clarified the thing about BC Hydro and how we import energy, because I didn't know what the reality of that meant, because your guest is saying how, we have abundance of water, but we know from this spring that that's not really as abundant as it has been in the past. Mm-hmm. But what I wanted to say was that, I would like to see regulation, a tight regulation, because based on what's happened with the internet and social media and all that lack of regulation and the negative consequences, I realize there are positive ones as well, but the negative consequences on society is quite immeasurable. And, now we have a chance, because it seems like that AI was an idea, and then all of a sudden, it's just absolutely right here. Mm-hmm. And so I would like to see it. And after Tumblr Ridge, if that's not a wake-up call for the BC government being so hubristic and exuberant about embracing AI. Was kind of struck a little bit of a chord with me. But the other thing that I want to say, too, is these huge tech companies and all the tax breaks they get in different countries, like where I come from in Ireland, they're getting huge breaks over there. Mm-hmm. And we, the federal government, let them off a big fine that they were one of them was supposed to pay. So, you know, they can afford to do things right, but we should, as a society in Canada, we should demand that. And as far as sovereign data centers are concerned, we need to know exactly what that is in plain language that we can understand before we, so we can have input into the decisions.
0: I agree.
5: Hugely impactful things.
0: I totally agree.
5: Thank you.
0: Okay, Bernadette, thank you. And we're just about, we're really out of time, so we're obviously going to have you back because there's so much to talk about this. But in terms of sort of the messaging and maybe the optics of announcing when they do, what does the government, both provincially and federally, really need to do in order to get people on board with this?
1: Again, it's education. It's education because we need to, it's a precarious balance between regulation, governance, and innovation. Mm-hmm. We don't want to hinder innovation, but we clearly, and Tumblr Ridge taught us, we need to regulate these AI companies.
0: Yeah, and as Bernadette said, it seemed like it was an idea and then suddenly it was in everybody's life.
1: Yeah.
0: So we need to make sure those regulations are keeping up. And it was so great to have you with us. And I know you've been at the Web Summit this week, so thanks for taking time with us.
1: Anytime, Amy.
0: All right, thank you. And I promise you we'll have you back to talk more about this soon. That is tech journalist Andy Barrar. He joined us here in studio. And it is time now for the CBC News to 12:30 with Rob Zimmerman.
6: Good afternoon. Surrey police say two people have been arrested in connection with an extortion-related shooting last month. Police say a home on 87A Avenue was shot at and sustained exterior damage on April 22nd, but no one was injured. Police say both suspects are foreign nationals and the Canada Border Services Agency is involved in the investigation. A BC Supreme Court judge has found a former Mountie not guilty of foreign interference. Justice Martha Devlin said the Crown had failed to prove that William Miker had prepared a campaign of coercion against a target of the Chinese state. Outside the courthouse, Miker said he was obviously very relieved by the verdict. And new temporary rules come into effect here in Vancouver today ahead of the FIFA World Cup, which gets underway next month. The changes include new restrictions on street vending and busking, as well as extended noise allowances and relaxed rules for building temporary event infrastructure. And now the forecast on the north coast. Periods of rain this afternoon with a high of 11, highs reaching 20 with a chance of showers in the Peace. In the central interior, including Prince George, cloudy with a high of 16, highs up to 18 with showers and a risk of thunderstorms in the Kootenays. In the southern interior, including Kelowna, a high of 17 with showers and a risk of thunderstorms as well. And for Metro Vancouver, Greater Victoria, and the Fraser Valley, a chance of showers this afternoon. Some sunshine as well, with highs up to 18 degrees. That's your CBC News update from Vancouver.
0: Thank you so much. Robert, sorry your tennis game got rained out this morning, but
6: I'll play tomorrow.
0: Bluer skies
6: okay.
0: ahead.
6: Thank
0: All
6: you.
0: Right, you're welcome. Our thoughts and prayers are with you. And thank you for joining us here on CBC Radio 1. This is BC Today, and I'm sitting in for Michelle Elliott. And yesterday we had David Suzuki with us to reflect on turning 90 and to talk about where climate activism needs to focus. Here's a few of your messages from Patricia in Kamloops. Thanks so much for having David on the show today and for inviting listeners to ask questions. I'm sure there wasn't time for all the questions. There wasn't. I would also like to ask you to take what he says seriously. We are in a climate emergency. The current trend by our provincial and federal governments to develop more fossil fuel extraction and infrastructure, this includes LNG, is a very dangerous one. This worries me a lot. Sadly, I agree with David when he says we are on a suicidal path. We need the CBC to do more stories on climate change and to explore the challenges and solutions. And we need journalists to call out or challenge politicians who are not truthful to Canadians. It is not hyperbole to say that our survival is at stake. And Ellie says, thank you for your passion, sir. Breaks my heart how much we've deprioritized the environment. I was one of the thousands of people arrested at Ferry Creek 5 years ago, and still the logging continues. I feel so defeated and heartbroken, and I feel that civil disobedience is no longer enough. Happy birthday. You are a hero of mine. Thank you for your influence and trying so hard to fight back against this death cult that runs our society. And thank you to everybody that called in and emailed yesterday.

0: And Surrey's annual music festival, 5X Fest, is celebrating its 9th year this weekend. 5X Fest started out as the Vancouver International Bhangra Celebration in 2004, before becoming a full-blown music festival celebrating the Lower Mainland's Punjabi and South Asian music scene in 2018. So today we're asking you, how can events like 5X Fest create community and promote arts and culture across the region? And what can be done to promote more BC talent and artists from diverse communities? You can call us now. Just hit #690 on your cell phone, or you can call 1-800-825-5950, 604-669-3733. You can also email bctoday@cbc.ca or leave a comment on our TikTok Live. We'd love to hear your favorite new up-and-coming artists as well that we should be keeping an eye on. Joining us now to take your calls is Nisha Hothi. She is the Executive Director of 5X Fest, and we're also joined by Gavin Gav Chandel. He is a Punjabi Canadian artist based here in BC. Hello to you both. Thanks for taking time with us. I know it's a busy week leading up to the fest.
1: Very excited to be here. And yes, we are also equally in the middle of all of it, right? Logistics, promotions, the whole thing. We're only a couple days away.
0: No, it's going to be great as always. Nisha, what is sort of that importance and of highlighting the South Asian and Punjabi music, not just now, but maybe how it's evolved over the last several years?
1: Yeah, I mean, I think one of the things that that maybe the community knows, but the callers may not, is that I've been involved with the organization for almost the full 20 years in some capacity or another. And what I think is really important is that it has evolved and continues to reflect the needs of the community today. And so today we are really a music festival highlighting the urban Punjabi music scene, the South Asian music and culture scene. And that's what our generation requires. At the time when we started, it was all about the Bhangra competition and the Bhangra celebrations. And so we continue to move and evolve and try to reflect what the community needs. That's one part of it. The other part of it is that we can't deny how much South Asian music has just blown up and is being really recognized. It's moved really from the margins to the mainstream. Mm-hmm. And I think that's a real testament to the way that the mainstream community is also evolving. We've seen this happen with Latin music, K-pop, South Asian music is having its time, and Surrey really is the Nashville of Punjabi music.
0: I heard somebody say that a couple of years ago, and I hadn't thought about it that way, but it is. And it's such a hub, and you have so many people that are connected to each other through the music scene and that come to the area specifically to access that. Now, Gav, what made you decide to pursue a career in music?
2: I've always been around music my whole life, and coming into Punjabi music, it was mostly influenced by my family. Mm-hmm. Growing up in Victoria, BC, I'm originally from Victoria, everyone around me was more into the music that was going around there, not really Punjabi music, especially being in predominantly like white neighborhoods. That's something I was exposed to. And then when it came to my family, they kind of kept me connected to my roots, and I kind of took both sides of kind of listening to the 2000s hip-hop music and the Punjabi music and kind of meshed it into my own sound, and going from there, kind of just building on my career.
0: I love that. And in terms of having something like 5X Fest, as an artist, how does it make you feel to be connected to something like this?
2: It's amazing. It's amazing to have events like this to showcase my talent. Because honestly, sometimes it's hard to kind of get your music out. But having an output like this, meeting other like-minded people, kind of creating that sense of community. It's amazing. It's amazing.
0: And then, you know, Nisha, when you hear an artist speak about like that it's creating this community and providing all these resources, and you you have your in-house residency, and you really do uplift the sort of Punjabi community in BC. What are you hearing from that community, not just the artists, but from the people that attend the festival?
1: Yeah, I mean, from the artists, those who've been through the festival before, I find that many of them say that this is a pit stop. It's a part of the pathway to, you know, their breakthrough moment. And so we've seen it happen many times. We've had Icky on this stage, Janine Inderpal, who are back this year. These are artists who have been on this emerging platform and then gone on to, you know, be Juno nominated, to sell out stadiums, to go on play at the Junos. These are real real success stories. And so to know that we are part of that pathway is really important to us. I often say it's also a learning ground. So you learn what it means to, you know, submit properly to a festival, have your technical writer, prep your set list, you know, work with a production team, do media interviews. All of this is part of presenting yourself and preparing yourself for the business of music.
0: Yeah, and it is. It is a business that you need to be aware of. We're training you right now, Gav. You didn't realize it, but this is all part of your training. What made you decide to, you know, music was such a part of your life. What made you decide to focus on Punjabi instead of English?
2: I think that actually, fun fact, I started with English music.
0: Okay.
2: So kind of being around it, like I said before, I started with English music. And then just the influences my family had on me, listening to, like, for example, my dad, my grandfather, listen to old school Punjabi music because they did immigrate from India about a couple long years ago.
0: Right.
2: Something just hit close to home because even in our households, we speak in Punjabi. And just kind of wanting to stick to the roots and kind of build off that and kind of connect with other people like me that are Indo-Canadians, kind of having that Indian influence, Punjabi influence, but being surrounded by different people.
0: Yeah.
2: So, yeah.
0: Okay. I would love to have people call us if you have been to the 5X Fest and let us know what your favorite aspects have been, what it means to the music community and the Punjabi community in Surrey and across BC. Let us know, 1-800-825-5950. You can also call us at 604-669-3733. Let us know your favorite artists or if you're trying to get into the music industry. Now's your time for a little self-promotion. You can also email us, bctoday@cbc.ca, or leave a comment on our TikTok live. Gav, we've been speaking about your music, but I think we need to have just a little listen to some of it. Here's a bit of your track, Too Close.

0: Well, that's just wonderful.
1: Thank you.
0: Congrats. What were you trying to convey with that song? What is the message that it's putting forward?
1: So this one was actually towards a girl, and lyrically, it's showing out my feelings like that, yeah. But like the sense of like nervousness that comes with that, kind of depicted in my own Punjabi kind of way and more of like a vibey pop way.
0: I love it. It sounds great. Yeah. Now, you know, when you, Nisha, you see this artist and you hear his music, you see people reacting to it. How important are festivals like this to really generate, visibility and promote, you know, inclusion for artists such as Gav?
2: Absolutely. I mean, like, Gav has been very lucky. He's also performed in Toronto at a festival that was very well received, by the way. A little shout out to OPA. Like, I mean, these are real opportunities, but I think that it's also a part of what they're able to showcase after. If you want to get booked, if you want to go to another platform, another venue, having live performance footage, being able to show that an audience showed up for you, that they were interested in seeing you, that you have engagement, fan engagement, you know, performance presence, all of those things matter. I mean, really, as a as an organization, we're also trying to help support and build these artists, right? It's about artist development. And so we're not just trying to put on a great show. We always say that beyond it being, you know, full, great, amazing, but there's been years where it's rained and we, you know, maybe it's not so full, but we have great content, great exposure, we have fan presence, we have all of this that we can package back up to the artists that they can use to continue to build their careers, which is just so important. And I think that part of it is that our artists are able to be their authentic selves. They are not living in a, I'm going to speak English at school and Punjabi at home type of East meets West space.
0: Yeah.
2: There is a authenticity to being able to, you know, have a conversation that goes between languages. You drop a word or a saying or a phrase that just, you know, the team around you knows.
0: Yeah.
2: And not having to have a team that you need to translate yourself to.
0: Yeah, and that duality that I would think so many, Punjabi artists experience here in BC, but also in other places around the world where it might be perhaps more, acute. I know you grew up on Vancouver Island,
1: right.
0: and what was that like at times to sort of have to balance those two different worlds in, you know, at home and at school?
1: It was hard. Sometimes I did feel like I was two different people,
0: yeah.
1: Like going to school, for example, speaking English and then coming home and just speaking Punjabi because I had grandparents around me, et cetera. At times it was hard, but I also look at it as like a blessing that I could kind of step my foot into two different worlds and kind of mesh those in together.
0: Yeah.
1: So I did appreciate it, but sometimes it was hard to kind of navigate through that.
0: And we know, obviously, as Nisha was saying, that, you know, Surrey's sort of the Nashville in terms of Punjabi music. What is it like on Vancouver Island or other areas in Metro Vancouver? How much is South Asian and Punjabi music embraced?
1: It's crazy. Like sometimes I'd be going to studios in Vancouver, greater Vancouver area, and you just meet another artist and it's just like never talked to him before or to talk to her before, but just a quick little hi kind of creates a connection. So it's everywhere. It's everywhere in Vancouver and it's just nice to see. And I feel like the community here with events like this, the unity keeps getting greater and greater. Even just meeting other artists in person and stuff like that. It's a great output.
0: Oh, yeah. So good to hear. We've got a call that's come in from Ronnie in Victoria. Hi, Ronnie.
3: Hey guys, how's it going? I'm really excited to come and check out FabX Fest. I've never been there before, but I'm going to come out to see Gav perform. I've been listening to his music for a long time, and I'm excited to see him perform and all the other artists on stage.
0: Oh, that's great. I hope you have a great time.
2: I love that.
0: I do love that. Nisha, if somebody's coming for the first time, what sort of, I guess, maybe some advice you would give them or certain things that they absolutely have to check out?
2: So we have a number of events throughout the weekend. But one, if you're coming to the block party Saturday, 2 to 9:30, do prepare yourself for all sorts of weather. It can change throughout the day.
0: Sure can.
2: It can be a little chilly, then it gets really warm, then it can get chilly again. But it is a great day. There's lots of vendors, there's food, there's a marketplace, there's lots to do. So definitely, you know, spend your day there, be ready for the day. I would also say if you're an emerging artist, we have an event called 5X Access, and it's all about networking with other artists and music professionals. It's a private invitation only event, but if you are an artist and you want to attend, just send us a DM, send us a note. We'd love to have you. It's exactly the place you want to be to meet other artists and other like-minded people. We have an art party on Friday night, which is all for emerging visual artists. We also have some performances there, including Chin and Jetty, Grammy nominated performers. performing with a rising star, Reve, young woman from Vancouver and Surrey, and then our Inquisitive 15-year world tour event on Sunday. So lots of things happening.
0: There's so much happening. In terms of, you were sort of saying earlier, by taking part in festivals such as this, it really, you know, creates that visibility, and it showcases artists, and then they can use that to sort of hold it up to further their careers. Yeah. I would think in this day and age as well, obviously social media is a huge component of an artist and having to sort of deal with that. What shifts have you seen in terms of what artists need to do to get recognized on social media? Because we know a TikTok can make or break somebody's career. And I would think that puts a lot of pressure on them.
2: Yeah, absolutely. I mean, I have done some workshops around this and talked about the fact that, you know, being an artist is a business. And we often find that artists can be, you know, introvert extroverts. They want to stay in the studio and make their art, right? But there is this piece to it that you do have to have this public persona. You need to be able to walk in a room and pitch yourself and explain to someone who you are and why you matter or what kind of art you create, especially now as we're moving more into mainstream spaces. So if you are meeting, you know, a record label or a booking agent who doesn't know the genre that well or doesn't know you that well, how do you explain yourself? And so I often say it's about finding a piece of your personality that you want to amplify. Mm-hmm. Maybe you're not always 100% that person on social media, but pick that part of yourself and take that persona and amplify it and find a way to be authentically yourself online. But, you know, maybe it's not all parts of you. You know, Beyonce has Sasha Fierce, right? So, you know, you pick who your Sasha Fierce. Find her.
0: I love it. Gav, do you have a Sasha Fierce? Do you have sort of an alternate personality that you use, you know, for performances or to interact with the public? Or is it all Gav all the time?
1: Honestly, when I'm on stage or something, I just tell myself, be more energetic, be more energetic. That's pretty much it. But other than that, I try to stay myself and just kind of just put my music out there.
0: In terms of that pressure, though, for social media, how much do you feel that? Is that a big focus?
1: It is a business, like Nisha said, so it is a big focus for sure. Sometimes it's hard. The line is very thin between the business side of things and then the creative side of music as well. Mm-hmm. So I feel like once you kind of master that and kind of find your way around that, you kind of figure it out a lot more, but I'm still trying as well. I can't lie. But it's good. It's good. It's a learning process. And I kind of just put it out there and just see what results I get and kind of build off the pros and cons of that.
0: I love that. Yeah. And Nisha, in terms of other avenues and other festivals, what opportunities are there sort of across Canada that artists can sort of move on to? Or is this sort of one of the biggest forums for people?
2: Well, I am not going to lie. We are probably the largest Punjabi South Asian Arts Festival, specifically for the youth. But I would say that there are many platforms if you are looking for them. And so South Asian Music Accelerator is a program out of Toronto that Art House runs, which is really a program for emerging artists to go do a 5-day intensive.
0: Oh, wow.
2: You do a couple days of songwriting camps, you get a bunch of workshops, you learn about production, you learn about social media. That's a great opportunity. There are festivals in Calgary, there are festivals in Toronto, Desi Fest. There's so many things happening across the country. Just a couple months ago, nationally, there's an organization called SHORE that's been launched. That's intent is to start to bring together all of these South Asian programs and opportunities for artists into one platform. And so hopefully that will help create some opportunities for artists to find one source of truth.
0: We've seen recently, of course, a big outpouring of Punjabi music and South Asian influences. We have Victoria's A.P. Dillon, and then we had Diljit Dosanjh and Karan Aujla. They've all gained a lot of popularity. And I know after Diljit Dosanjh was here last month, he was on Jimmy Fallon, and it was crazy to see all of these people sort of in real time discovering him through social media, discovering him through those clips and wanting more. What is it like in your industry to see that impact, to see these artists that are gaining such widespread success and that real crossover effect as well?
2: Yeah, I mean, it really does allows you to have a sense of belonging, right?
0: Yeah.
2: We really are seeing the MJ of our generation, you know, go to Fallon, and it's not odd. It's not unusual. No. It's very well received. I mean, all over TikTok right now, it's like, I've discovered Diljit Dosanjh, right? Like, we love it. I mean, I had family members who were off in Europe and they were doing his dance moves in Rome, and I loved it. But I just think that it's such an incredible opportunity and for us as a community to really feel at home in all spaces, right? Our artists are selling out stadiums. They're selling out arenas. You know, Gunnar Nagula's concert was nothing less than a Drake or a Weeknd concert, like nothing less. Every single person there was fully engaged, singing every word. Diljit Dosanjh is what I call a multi-generational experience. Like, that is a moment in time. That is like if Michael Jackson did a tour, you know, if Elton John did a tour, if Elvis did a tour, that's that moment where all the generations come because they're seeing, they're watching history in the making.
0: Yeah.
2: And so these are monumental moments, not just for the like community at large, because it is, but for our community in particular.
0: Yeah, no. And it was incredible to see, you know, sort of the first time that Diljit played here. A lot of people were kind of, I suppose, curious, like who was playing and who had sort of sold out the stadium. But then with his second return, there were so many people that had been exposed to him originally and that were now going and were sort of going with their friends who had grown up and their whole families were going. So it was really lovely to see that sort of embracing. And then, yes, to have that Jimmy Fallon right after, when people are just going out of their minds for him. What is that like as an artist, Gav? You know, do you see that and think, I can do that one day? Mm-hmm. Do you see that and think, all these doors are now opening for you?
1: I mean, like, even just growing up in Victoria, it's a very small place, closely knit place.
0: Yeah.
1: And seeing someone like AP Dillon do it and kind of get up there and sell out stadiums, I think for artists like me who are kind of up and coming and rising, mm-hmm. that shows us that, yeah, we can do it too. We can do it too if we put in the work that, you know, maybe one day we could sell out Rogers Arena. And especially because it's so close to home, like the arena's right there. it's amazing to see. And it gives a sense of hope to a lot of up and coming artists.
0: And were you guys at the recent concert?
2: I was.
0: Such incredible energy in the city too. It was mm-hmm. just
1: amazing.
0: It was so, there was something so pure about it. Everybody was just here to enjoy and have fun. But there was something so celebratory about it that you don't typically see just before a concert. So
2: you don't often see a concert that has guests who are from 5 years old to 85 years old, right?
0: Yes.
2: That is very unusual for any artist
0: across
2: any genre. I also would say the first time around, you know, a few years ago, the city shut down. Like, it was madness. Yeah. The traffic, you couldn't get across the bridge. We had to jump out on Canby Bridge and walk across because we couldn't get in. This time around, I also feel, though, that the surrounding community was like, oh, now we know.
0: Exactly.
2: We know to prepare for this. And I think that says something about, you know, those who don't know the genre, don't know the artists, that are learning about them and saying, okay, BC Place sold out. That doesn't just mean, oh, it'll be busy. Like, this is a real thing we need to take note of.
0: Yeah, and I think sort of meeting that response and realizing, just because this isn't perhaps something considered mainstream, that doesn't mean we don't need the city to come together and put all those safety steps in place to ensure people can get around. So I think, it was very eye-opening, but lovely to see them enact all those new things for the second. We're just running out of time, so I just want to say, sort of before we get into the festival, what legacy are you hoping that the festival has going forward?
2: You know, coming in at this time where we're just passing the 20-year mark and going into the next 20, for me, it's exactly that. I want to ensure that this organization exists for the next 20, for our kids, for their kids after that, and that it continues to reflect what the youth of the diaspora need today. Mm. Wherever arts and culture is going, I want 5X to be following and really creating an amplification opportunity for them.
0: All right. And Gav, quickly, what do you hope to get out of this weekend?
1: First of all, thank you to Nisha for hosting this type of event.
0: Yeah.
1: It's amazing. It's an amazing output, like I said. And I just kind of just want to go out there, showcase my talent, and hopefully inspire the youth coming after me.
0: So, I don't see how you can inspire somebody. Thank you both for coming in. I hope this weekend is just amazing. I know so many people are going, and it's going to be just wonderful. And of course, if you could keep in touch with us, I just want to get a sort of a recap of how the weekend went. And where can we send viewers who want to check out your music?
1: So my Instagram is GavXOfficial. I go by Gav on every streaming platform.
0: Yeah. And are there any artists that you want to shout out?
1: Everybody doing it in Canada. There's so many off the top of my head now I can't even think, but just everybody trying, everybody doing their thing. Keep going.
0: I love that. Well, again, thank you both for coming in and good luck this weekend. Nisha Hothi is the executive director for 5X Fest, and Gav Jandel is a Punjabi Canadian artist who is performing this weekend at 5X Fest. That is it for our show for today. I really want to thank everybody that was calling in and joining the discussion. You can always still email us, bctoday@cbc.ca. And you can also watch the show again on the CBC Listen app and watch us on demand on the CBC Vancouver YouTube page. I'm Amy Bell in this week for Michelle Elliott. Thanks so much for joining us here on BC Today. I hope you have a great Wednesday afternoon, and we'll talk to you tomorrow.

0: Hi, I'm Amy Bell, and this is your CBC Inbox. 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
3: If you feel like the years are going by faster and faster, you're not the only one. A new coming-of-middle-age novel follows a group of college friends over 20 years, and it might have you asking, when did I get so old?
4: This is CBC News from Vancouver. Good afternoon, I'm Robert Zimmerman. Water has been restored to some areas of Kamloops affected by a water main break yesterday, but the city says it is not safe to drink, even if it's boiled. Officials say the water should also not be used for brushing teeth, washing, preparing or cooking food, and pets' drinking water. The water can be used for bathing, showering, flushing toilets, and household cleaning. There's no word on when it will be safe to drink. CBC News has learned Alberta and Ottawa are close to agreeing on industrial carbon pricing. This is a key measure in bringing down Canada's greenhouse gas emissions and one that had become a point of contention in their energy negotiations. David Thurton has more.
5: $130 per ton might not mean a whole lot to most, but in the world of energy and climate politics, it's everything. The hope has always been that having a strong enough carbon price would force big polluters, including in the oil sands, to slash emissions. Sources not authorized to speak publicly tell CBC both Prime Minister Mark Carney and Alberta Premier Daniel Smith are close to resolving the dispute that has been at the center of energy negotiations. Right now, Alberta's effective carbon price sometimes hovers at $20 per ton. According to sources, Alberta has agreed to raise it to $130 per ton by 2040. But that is way below where the carbon price was supposed to be by then, at least $170 a ton, which means the Carney government is likely weakening another national climate policy. David Thornton, CBC News, Ottawa.
4: A BC Supreme Court judge has found a former Mountie not guilty of foreign interference. Justice Martha Devlin said the Crown had failed to prove that William Miker had prepared a campaign of coercion against a target of the Chinese state. Outside the courthouse, Miker said he was obviously very relieved. The RCMP in Alberta say a number of people are in hospital with serious injuries after a charter bus went off the road and rolled this morning northwest of Edmonton. It happened on a highway near the community of Beaver Lodge west of Grand Prairie. No fatalities have been reported. Police say there were 17 people on the bus at the time. In the British Parliament this morning, King Charles delivered a speech laying out the government's priorities, including changes to education, health, and the courts. But it's not clear if Prime Minister Keir Starmer will be around long enough to see them through. He is still facing pressure after last week's disastrous local elections. Starmer met with his ministers today, warning that a challenge to his leadership would plunge the party into chaos. And Hamilton and Las Vegas are getting new hockey teams. It's part of the Professional Women's Hockey League's rapid expansion plans, and it will likely not be the last announcement. Jamie Strachan has the details.
6: The Professional Women's Hockey League is growing again. PWHL officials announced today the league will be adding expansion teams in Hamilton and Las Vegas for the 2026-27 season. The league is expected to add an additional team before next season, bringing the total to 12 teams. The PWHL launched with six teams in 2024. Hamilton will be the league's third franchise in the province of Ontario, joining Toronto and Ottawa. Vancouver is the fourth Canadian team. It joined the league along with Seattle last season. The PWHL has played neutral site games in many different markets, but never before in Las Vegas. PWHL teams are owned by a single ownership group backed by billionaire Mark Walter. And today's announcement comes as an all-Canadian battle for the league's championship trophy gets underway between Ottawa and Montreal. Jamie Strachan, CBC News, Toronto.
4: 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And now the forecast for Metro Vancouver and the Fraser Valley. There is a slight chance of showers this afternoon, some sunshine as well with a high of 17, a low of 11 and partly cloudy tonight, a chance of showers tomorrow, and we could see showers again Friday and Saturday with a mix of sun and cloud on Sunday. Right now in the Fraser Valley, it's 12 degrees and partly cloudy, and it's 14 and mostly cloudy in Metro Vancouver.
3: Hey there, I'm Matea Roach. Welcome to Bookends. Today on the show, who doesn't love a celebration? A new novel follows a group of friends over 20 years, and it's told through five major parties. Then, a story that takes a look at the shady side of a fictional charity organization. Think about your best friends, and now think about where you met those people. If you're anything like me, you might have met them in college. And if you're lucky, some of those friends are still ride or die decades later. Grant Ginder's novel, So Old, So Young, brings together six friends who meet during university in the early 2000s. And from there, the story checks in with them at five different parties set over the next 20 years. There's plenty of life, love, and loss in their shared history of breakups, betrayals, and deep connection. So Old, So Young is Grant Ginder's fifth novel, and he joins me now from New York. Hi, Grant. Welcome to Bookends. Thank you so much for joining us.
7: Thanks so much for having me.
3: You have written a lot about kind of prickly interpersonal relationships, but your previous novels have largely, I would say, centered on the family. And this is really a novel that is about groups of friends. And that's something I don't see a ton of novels about. Why did you want to explore that kind of intimate relationship?
7: That's a very good question. The easy answer is I've sort of tapped out on families. But, you know, I think that friendship is this sort of endless well of material for a writer. In so many ways, it's more complicated than romantic relationships, and I think more complicated than families. You know, with a family, you're sort of born into this thing. You're born into this pre-existing story that you kind of, over the course of many years, you know, you kind of find your place within that narrative. With friendship, I think that there's a lot more agency in it, right? We choose our friends, which means that we can just as easily unchoose our friends and cut those cords. And so what causes us to maintain friendships? What causes us to flee friendships? How do friendships persist across any number of betrayals or slights or fights? All of that, for me, is super, super fascinating as a writer.
3: Yeah, I guess it's interesting you say, like, you know, because these are bonds that are formed relatively easily, it's not like you're born into something, you can therefore get out of it. I guess, is that always true? Like, I don't know. Like, some of what happens, I think, in this novel is the sort of thorniness of, like, friendships that exist and maybe sometimes overstay their welcome, but you still know that person. What did you want to kind of get into there?
7: Yeah. So, you know, you pointed out in your introduction that this group of friends forms in college, right? And I think that college is this like weird greenhouse for friendships. You're thrown into this experience together. And for these four super intense years, you craft this like endless supply of super intense memories together. And that bank of memories, that collective history, I think is there's a gravitational force to it. So that as life progresses and you start kind of going your separate ways, there is this shared bank of experiences that, for better or worse, can kind of keep you in each other's orbits and make it difficult to know when it's time to cut the cord.
3: I am interested in some of the influences that informed your writing of this novel, because you mentioned in another interview with the New York Times, you read this 1975 novel Light Years by James Salter 7 times while writing So Old, So Young. Yeah. 7 times is a lot to read a book like at all. Particularly 7 times is a lot to read a book while in the process of writing another novel.
7: Yeah.
3: Can you tell me what was it about that work that spoke to you so much and fed your writing of So Old, So Young?
7: Sure. So if you haven't read Light Years, you have to go read Light Years. I was actually, it's funny, I was on a panel this past weekend at the Los Angeles Times Festival of the Book, and the moderator is like, but that novel is so miserable. It's just such a miserable novel. I disagree. I don't think that Light Years is a miserable novel. It's essentially, you know, it follows one married couple over the course of like 20 years, and you kind of slowly watch this marriage deteriorate, which like, okay, it's not like a huge upper, right? You know, Salter in that novel, it's just like such an incisive study of time and how time presses down on these two people and how their lives start off with like full of promise and, you know, glitter. There's just like these glittering lives that over the course of 20 years, like, or might be more than that, but there are these cracks that develop that are, you know, very thin and kind of like hairline cracks at first, but then get wider and wider and wider until finally they're irreparable. And he also manages to do this thing in this book that the book is almost entirely in scene. And so you get these just glimpses of these people's lives over the course of many, many years, which, you know, is kind of how So Old, So Young works. Also, his prose is just like so mind-blowingly good that it was never not a pleasure to read.
3: You use this phrase, the crush of time. And I think that really is kind of the thrust of what this book is about for me. In the sense that at the beginning of the timeline, when we meet these characters, they're freshly out of college. They're probably like 23-ish, all sort of new professionals figuring out what they want to do for work. Maybe they're not really working yet even. And then we see them as they go through, you know, marriages, deciding whether to have children or not. Eventually, we end up actually learning at the beginning of the book that this is going to conclude with a funeral of one of the characters. Why did you want to start with that sense of kind of finality and that gut punch rather than just like letting it build from a point of I'm 23?
7: So originally the book didn't start with that. The book just started when they were 23 and you moved through time and eventually got to the funeral. And in the editing process, my editor had what I think was a very good idea to add this brief prologue that makes the reader aware that one of these characters dies. And, you know, there was sort of the narrative reason for that, which is that there is a sense of tension then throughout the novel that this sense of finality is kind of coming for them. But also it was sort of like an acknowledgement to the reader. I mean, like books, I mean, come on, like books like this, there's going to be someone who dies, right? Like this is just the way books like this can work sometimes. And so there is this sort of like acknowledgement to the reader at the beginning that like, yes, you're right. Someone isn't going to make it. And you know that. Now let's get into these people's lives. And so there was like a number of different justifications for that move, which I ultimately think ended up helping the novel.
3: I want to talk about the sort of sense of setting, because you mentioned like this is a very scene-dependent book in the sense that we're really set in parties. You know, we have parties, we have a funeral, we have a wedding. As a writer, how do you kind of manage bringing all these personalities in, kind of knowing that like these are characters that have had lives outside the page. The reader's not going to see it. We don't necessarily know what's happened. And then we have to draw it back in and make it all kind of feel real and lived in.
7: So what you're describing is why this book took me 11 drafts to write. It is a sort of a craft nightmare to bring people together for, you know, a period of 3 hours in a place and have to convey in some way that doesn't rely too much on backstory all of the drama and relationships and loss and gains and successes and failures that happened essentially off stage, right? And so honestly, it was a matter of like overwriting each section.

0: And I think the cultural conversation for a long time was very much stuck in like boomers are middle-aged and millennials are young. And that's just not the case anymore. There's an idea of like, you know, adulthood as arrival. There's a sort of life status that you're supposed to get to that I think for a lot of millennials, it seems was maybe never attained in the way that it was for previous generations. Like, is that maybe part of that sort of discontinuity of like, wait a minute, am I old now?
1: Yes, I think absolutely. So I think that like, look, I think the themes of the book in terms of getting older, on the one hand, they're universal and every generation kind of reckons with the fact that it's getting older, right? But I think that there are specifics about our generation's experience about getting older that make it unique, right? We've lived through four recessions now. We've seen two unjust wars fought in the Middle East, basically. We experienced 9/11, and then we had like the avatar of hope in Barack Obama, which was replaced by just like the definition of cruelty in Donald Trump. And so we've had these like wild swings in global events and in culture. We can't afford to buy homes. And that isn't because we're buying too much avocado toast. It's because like the economy is stacked against us. And so those, as you say, like those prevent us or have prevented us, I think, from reaching these markers, these, you know, sort of like socially constructed markers that previous generations have hit that have meant to signify adulthood.
0: I'm Matea Roach, and you're listening to Bookends. Today, I'm speaking with Grant Ginder, the author of the novel So Old, So Young. Grant, I want to zoom in on a character, Richie, specifically, who's a kind of party boy when we first meet him. And he goes through a bit of an addiction and sobriety journey that I guess we see it through the lens of his social life because we're seeing him in party settings. What did you want to explore with him in particular?
1: You know, I have a number of people I really love in my life who have struggled with addiction, who are in recovery, who are on kind of various sobriety journeys. And I found that a lot of fiction that deals with addiction can be very flattening or reductive. And so it was really important for me to treat that storyline with complexity, with empathy, with grace, and to show how this person could evolve over the course of the years. I think also I wanted to explore how it can be really challenging when your friends of many years have pigeonholed you as one thing and have decided that you fill this role in the narrative of the friend group. And that role is destructive for you. And you're really trying to redefine who you are, but everyone around you has these really selective memories of the person that you are and who you're allowed to be.
0: Selective memories in the sense of they remember you as somebody that you no longer wish to be, and they're kind of maybe keeping you a bit stuck in the past or wish that you were a bit more the way you were when you were younger, like that sort of thing?
1: Yeah, absolutely. And look, I mean, in this book, it's not just something that Richie comes up against, right? In many ways, it's something that all of these characters are struggling with, is that this is a group of friends I met in college, and they have these roles that they've all been playing. But as they grow up, those roles necessarily change, right? Instead of just becoming a party boy or a party girl, they suddenly become a wife and then they become a mother. And yet their friends from college remember them as this one thing. And that transformation into a wife or a mother ends up somehow at odds with how the friendship existed before. And so the book explores the kind of the challenges and conflicts that that transformation can create.
0: I think specifically the decision to get married or not, whether people find a partner or not, and then beyond that, having kids or not, massively transforms how people exist in their friendships. And there's a tension that you explore between two characters, Sasha and Mia, where Sasha has children

0: Mia does not have kids, and their friendship kind of reaches a bit of a fork in the road as a result. I guess then I'm interested in the notion of like friends as chosen family, right? Because at a certain point, I do think there's some place that people sometimes can get to with friends where it's like, okay, this is actually my blood. Like, this is so serious to me. And then other people don't have that same approach and kind of see friendship as like bonds that can be severed and is like something that's very distinct. How do you see like friendship and family kind of coexisting or existing as like different kinds of relationships at this stage of life, like 30s, 40s?
1: I think that, well, one thing that I actually, kind of going back to millennials and like our generation, like one thing that I find particularly interesting and heartening about our generation is like friendship actually seems to be very, very important to us. And there's, I wonder if it's because we've kind of been through the ringer together, that these sorts of relationships and you know, chosen family, as you put it, play such a huge role in our lives. In both cases, though, with family and also with our very close friends, I think that there's a certain amount of grace that's necessary in allowing people to change and realizing that our friends are going to make choices that might on their surface seem like diametrically opposed to our friendships. But in fact, they're just doing the best, usually, right? And they're making choices for their own lives. And so how do you allow your friend to grow into a new role without perceiving it as some sort of betrayal of a friendship that you used to have, right? Or as a betrayal of people that you used to be, and instead be curious about the new role that your friend is growing into and how you might fit into that new dynamic.
0: I think there's not blueprints for these things exactly, right? Of how to navigate those kinds of conflicts, conversations. And that's why it can sometimes be so explosive when there are those tensions that arise of like people realizing that they maybe have different priorities.
1: Yeah. You know what? I think that that's why friendship is, I think, such a fascinating territory for me as a writer, because there isn't a social script to it. You know, with a romance, for example, we have the script for how romances tend to work out. But with friendships, I mean, friendships take all kinds of different forms and contain all kinds of different betrayals. And so, so as a writer, there's just like an endless supply of information there.
0: I'm curious then, you know, you're now in a position where you're kind of at the end stage of the timeline that we see in So Old, So Young. Looking back at your own, I guess, past two decades, 20 years, can you tell me a little bit about the people that are still with you from that time? Like, who are people that are important to you that have stuck around, and how has that shown up as you've like evolved into the Grant Ginder that you are now?
1: Looking back on your long life.
0: On like your long, long life.
1: I know. It's really funny whenever I do events where I'm like talking about feeling older afterwards, inevitably someone who is older than me will come up and be like, just shut up. Like, you are not that old.
0: No, and of
1: like,
0: course, shut up. Of course. They're correct.
1: Right? And they're totally
0: someone
1: right.
0: Someone is shouting totally, at their radio totally right now, probably.
1: Oh, whatever. And you know what? Shout louder, please.
0: Send an email.
1: I've already gotten some of them. I'm really, really lucky in that I have some great friends from college. In fact, like literally at this moment, my phone is on the desk next to me and one of them is texting me. And so I'm really, really lucky in that regard. You know, my closest friend from college is a woman named Claire who lived across the hall from me, and she still is my best friend. And she lives outside London now, and we text every day, and she contributed so much really into the person that I am, and some of my best memories are with her. And so I'm really, really lucky in that regard. I'm also lucky in the regard that like I've in New York have been fortunate enough to develop a really tight-knit group of friends over the, you know, 18 some odd years that I've lived here. And those friends, you know, the foundations of those friendships are very different than the foundations of the friendships that I created in college. You know, my friends here in New York are mostly other queer people that, you know, we had the experience of growing up in New York in our 20s and 30s together, which is a totally different experience than being in college with someone. But they're, so they're these like different banks of like shared memories and history that make both sets of friendships very, very rich, but also just totally different.
0: Is there ever any sort of like desire to bring those kind of worlds together or tension when they collide at all? Like there's such a hard cutoff because when your college friends meet your high school friends, it's like sometimes kind of odd.
1: Oh my God.
0: Right?
1: Yeah. It's like in Ghostbusters when they're like, don't cross the streams, right? It's like the end of the world, right? Like that's exactly what it feels like.
0: Yeah. Has there ever been moments like that for you?
1: In my wedding, I'm sure that there was some interaction on... Yeah, there's some moments like that. And so far, everyone has like more or less behaved, which is great. But, you know, with my college friends, like we've kind of like scattered to the wind, right? Some of us are in New York. Like I said, one friend outside London, another one in Charlottesville, Virginia, another one in DC, some in California. And so we're kind of all over the place, which makes that managing of two different lives makes it a little easier.
0: Yeah. The question that I have kind of at the end of all of this, I don't think a book needs to have like a message or takeaway exactly. I feel like this is just sort of a capsule of a certain experience that people of your generation seem to be going through. My executive producer read this book and she was like, yeah, this happened to me. I'm now in my 40s and this is what it's like. And I was like, so true. I'll talk to you in 10 years and I will say, I agree. Good insight.
1: You know, it's really funny. It's really funny. I had someone who was like maybe 25 who read the book come up to me and she was like, this was a thriller for me. And I was like, a thriller? And she was like, yeah, I kept being like, oh my God, where is my life going to go next? And I was like, which I thought was really funny.
0: That's so interesting. So yeah. So I guess what did you hope people would take away? Like, was your hope that you would kind of speak to people that maybe were of your same cohort? Or yeah, were you hoping to thrill and terrify and tantalize the 25-year-olds?
1: Well, I'm always looking to thrill and tantalize and terrify the 25-year-olds. And so, you know, that's a given. But, you know, I don't know. I never really go into a book thinking of like, what's the takeaway going to be, right? I think that when you do that, like fiction can start feeling a little pedantic or didactic. But I don't know. I think I was more focused on just trying to capture what my experience has been of getting older and sort of feeling, as I said before, just sort of like this crush of time. And in doing so, hopefully reflect back to some people what they may have been feeling about getting older. I also think that, you know, if there is a takeaway, you know, at the end of it, now that I've written the thing, what I was saying earlier about just the grace of allowing friends to change and grow into different people, I think is so important and so hard. And so if people are thinking about that, then I'm happy.
0: I think that is a good place to end it. There's certainly moments, I think, where we all need grace extended to us, and therefore we should also try and extend that grace to others in times where maybe it feels difficult to do so.
1: Absolutely. We need all the grace we can get.
0: Really? Absolutely, we do. Grant, it has been such a pleasure talking with you. Thank you so much for joining me today.
1: Thank you so much for having me today.
0: Grant Ginder's new novel is called So Old, So Young. He joined me from his home in New York. I'm Matea Roach, and you're listening to Bookends on CBC Radio. We'll be right back after the news.
2: Good afternoon. It's 1:30. I'm Robert Zimmerman. This is CBC Radio 1. In the news, a settlement has been reached by Metro Vancouver in the lawsuit surrounding their over-budget wastewater treatment plant. Spanish-based conglomerate Acciono will pay Metro Vancouver $235 million as part of the agreement. The company began building the North Shore wastewater treatment replacement in 2017, but was fired as costs ballooned from $700 million to nearly $4 billion. Surrey police say two people have been arrested in connection with an extortion-related shooting last month. Police say a home on 87A Avenue was shot at and sustained exterior damage on April 22nd. No one was injured. Police say both suspects are foreign nationals, and the Canada Borders Services Agency is involved in the investigation. And a BC Supreme Court judge has found a former Mountie not guilty of foreign interference. Justice Martha Devlin said the Crown had failed to prove that William Miker had prepared a campaign of coercion against a target of the Chinese state. Outside the courthouse, Miker said he was obviously very relieved. And now the forecast, a slight chance of showers this afternoon with some sunshine and a high of 17. Partly cloudy tonight with a low of 11. A chance of showers again tomorrow.
0: Hi, welcome back to Bookends. I'm Matea Roach. Is it possible to do good in an imperfect world? In her new novel, Good Guys, Sharon Bala explores that question in a startling story about how philanthropy works in a world shaped by capitalism and self-interest. Centered around a charity called Children of the World, the novel takes us from its headquarters in Toronto to its compound in Central America. We witness the organization's rise and fall and the characters' questionable attempts at redemption, and it's a bit of a roller coaster to say the least. Sharon Bala is based in St. John's, Newfoundland, but she joined us in studio for this interview. Sharon, thank you so much for coming in.
3: Thanks for having me, Matea.
0: Good Guy takes this sharp look at the world of philanthropy and NGOs and kind of exposes a bit of the darker side sometimes of what it looks like to work within those organizations. Why did you want to write a novel set in this world?
3: I wanted to take something that I think we all often think of as being a net good, a net positive. It's got a halo on it. And anytime something is seen as either being good, entirely good, or entirely bad, I'm really interested in finding out the truth, which I think is more often somewhere in that gray zone in the middle. And the other thing is I wanted to really interrogate the idea of, you know, when we think about nonprofit and philanthropy, we often think of it in this way, where there are givers and there are receivers, and the receivers are receiving all the benefits of what the givers are giving them. And I wanted to really look at that because I worked in nonprofit, very different nonprofit than in the book. But once you've seen how the sausage is made, you can't unsee it. And from my experience, I could see how much the givers were actually receiving and how much emphasis and effort is put on the givers of philanthropy, even over and above sometimes the recipients of philanthropy, by the organizations that are doing this work.
0: Can you explain a bit more what you mean by that? Like this, how the sausage gets made? Again, as you say, of course, your experiences working in nonprofits are not what are depicted in this book, but what does that look like for donors to maybe actually be the real beneficiaries sometimes of a nonprofit's operations?
3: So I walked here and I took University Avenue and I went by the hospital district. And if you go down there and you look around, of course, all you see is wall-to-wall names, right? Names of very wealthy people. And maybe that seems benign or even incredibly generous. You know, they're giving their largesse to the hospitals, but I can't help but think about what they are getting out of that. And what they are getting is really this legacy, being able to put their name on a building, being able to have their name on there. And often in nonprofit, it's so much of what happens is driven by what the donors want to do or what they think the charity needs, even if they're coming in with the best of intentions. The book has been out since January, and I have been speaking to readers, and many readers work in nonprofit, and they all say some version of the same thing to me, which is that they see so much of their own work reflected in the book, even if they're working in nature conservancy or social justice movements or just different nonprofits, which is to say this idea that they're so focused on where the money is coming from and so focused on what the donors want to give and how they're going to justify their work to the donors. It's so donor-focused. When you think of philanthropy, you would imagine that it would be more recipient-focused. And that's not to say that these charities are not often trying their very best. There are good people who work there. They are focused on the recipients. But, you know, it is all about the person who holds the purse strings also gets to control, right?
4: Mm-hmm. There is sort of like an ego thing that exists also in this fictional charity in your novel. Children of the World is the charity in the novel, which is founded by this former rock star named Crispin, who throughout the book almost kind of portrays himself as a Jesus-like figure of like, mm-hmm. I am sacrificing so much of myself. Look how giving I am. He makes obviously some kind of questionable decisions, but does genuinely seem to be coming from a place of wanting to do good. Why did you want to have that sort of charismatic figure be the center of the organization that you chose to portray in this book?
3: I was really interested in a couple of things in addition to charity in this book. I was interested in the role of religion. There is such a through line between missionary work and philanthropy, particularly when it happens overseas, as it does in this book. There's also a real through line between, do you know that treatise from, I think it's 1899, Andrew Carnegie, The Gospel of Wealth? There is such a through line between that sense of the burden of the rich man mm-hmm. to that is part of his Christian duty. And I think even though that treatise was written in 1899, those fundamentals have not left the idea of how we do philanthropy, especially overseas. And then I was also really interested in celebrity because celebrities are, we see it, right? They're so entwined with charity. But I was interested also in this specific character of Crispin, a man who made his money being a rock star, but a kind of rock star who didn't fancy himself so much a musician, but fancied himself more someone who is, he wouldn't say the word social justice warrior, but that is really, I think, his whole ethos is when he was singing his songs, they were about social justice and global justice. And he didn't feel like he got any traction with his fans. And then when his music career is done, when we meet him, he's the founder of this charity. And he thinks that in this second act, through this charity, he's going to be able to do these things in the world. And so often, people with a lot of money, including celebrities, are the ones who are at the head of these kinds of charities. So I really wanted to explore that with his character.
4: Yeah, I guess, was there anything in particular, like any organization, any person that you were drawing from when you were crafting this sort of setup? Because I certainly, as I was reading the novel, there were certain associations that popped to mind for me, but they may not be the same ones because there are so many that you can kind of point to and be like, okay, I see this is your goodwill effort over there.
3: Yes. It's funny, different readers. And I think a few years from now, I feel like different readers will have different ideas. But some readers have pointed out links that they have seen with with Bono. I was also thinking about Bill Gates. I mean, Crispin is his own man. He's not based on anyone in particular. But certainly I was watching prominent philanthropists like Bono and Bill and Melinda Gates talk about their work. And those conversations are really rich because they say everything without any kind of irony.
4: Mm-hmm. I'm interested, I guess, in what it feels like, because you mentioned working in the nonprofit space and now you're working as like a writer and you've chosen to write a novel about this. There is this sort of tension of realizing, you know, a lot of people go into nonprofit work because they have an orientation towards social justice. then get into it, realize that there's actually a lot about it that is quite corporate.
3: Mm-hmm.
4: How does one reconcile that?
3: Oh, that's a good question. And I tried to explore this through, so the novel has a rotating cast of characters and a rotating point of view. And so I tried to explore this through the character of Claire, for example, who's quite, when the book begins, is quite new to nonprofit and has come from the corporate world and comes in quite starry-eyed and very quickly has to reconcile what she sees, which is that in some ways, the work is not that different from what she was doing in the corporate world. And then there's also the character of Anya, who's, you know, a nonprofit lifer. She's in her 60s. She's been at this for a long time, and she is very pragmatic about it. And she doesn't see a problem with it necessarily, but she also thinks that she knows better and would set things up better.
4: Yeah. One particular issue that you engage in with this story, there's an issue of international adoption and the idea of rescuing a child, saving a child, bringing them to Canada, getting them out of a bad situation. But whether or not that's really the right thing to do is kind of ambiguous. What kind of interested you in wanting to explore that specific kind of plotline of this international adoption that, like, kind of almost you could argue borders on human trafficking if it's not totally consensual that a child is being removed from their parents?
3: Well, first I was thinking about quote-unquote orphanages overseas. So these are, you know, orphanages that are set up by nonprofits, and often people from the West go over there to volunteer. They pay money to do this work, and that money that they pay helps to fund the institution. And while I was researching the book, I came across this idea of, or this term, paper orphan, which is someone who is an orphan on paper but actually has a family or has one parent or two parents even, but they live in a poorer country and it's really market forces, right? Their parents can't really afford to keep them at home, to feed them, to clothe them, to educate them, to get them health care. But then there are these institutions set up by people from the West who offer them, these children, education, you know, meals, clothing, healthcare, all that kind of stuff. And so parents send their children to live at these places, and then they are taken care of by often a revolving door of volunteers who are coming from away, and those volunteers are bringing money, and that money is helping to fund this place, and you see how this is working. And I started to think about that idea. You know, the sales pitch to the volunteers is, these children are orphans and they need you, they need your help. You're the hero who can save them. Eliding the fact that these children often, most of the time, have family at home. And wouldn't it be better just to give that money to the family? And again, there's that equation I was talking about, who is really benefiting here? So I was interested in that dynamic. And then it just is sort of not that far a leap to think about, bring them home with you because that's a better place. And again, thinking about celebrity, I became interested in celebrity and what do celebrities often do, particularly celebrities of a certain age. Maybe this is going away a little, going out of fashion, but certainly celebrities of a certain age. It was all about going overseas and bringing children back. There was a pretty stunning article, I think it was in the New York Times, that I read, and it was called, it was known as the baby lift, this regular flight that would go over full of adoptive parents, and the hotels there were fully set up for their needs. So they had formula, they had cribs, they had strollers, all that kind of stuff. So a plane load of grown-ups going over, and then the plane is coming back home with grown-ups and children. And some countries have banned this practice of international adoption. And then also when I was reading, I found, you know, stories of parents or families came out of the woodwork and said, actually, those are our children and they shouldn't have been taken out of the country. As I went down this like research rabbit hole, it didn't take me long to get to that place.
4: Yeah. How did you then put those pieces together of you've done all of this reading about international adoption? How did you then string all this together? Because there is a lot going on in this novel.
3: Okay, so at one point, years into working on the book was something like 76 individual Word documents. I'm not kidding. It wasn't one document. And then my editor said to me, Sharon, you need to step away from the computer and work with cue cards or something. So I literally had cue cards, color-coded cue cards for each of the characters got a different color. I had them laid out on a table and I was trying to work them out to figure out, okay, what order are these going to go in? What's the plot? You know, how is the plot progressing? And then I eventually migrated all of this to a cork board. And I'm not kidding. I had like red string linking things together and post-its, different colored post-its and little like sticky notes. And it was really chaos. I was calling it my murder board. The murder board kept morphing through draft after draft. And then finally, by the last draft, it was actually very clean and beautiful. But yeah, with great effort.
4: I'm Matea Roach, and this is Bookends. I'm speaking with the writer Sharon Bala about her new novel, Good Guys. I'm interested to know, I guess, like the idea of the white savior specifically is very present in this story of like, these are people that are going to solve problems abroad. They're not interested in dealing with anyone that might need support in their own community. It's this thing of like, we're going to go overseas and we're going to go do it over there. What do you think it is that motivates people to want to help, but also keep that sense of separation of like, I don't even want to see it in my backyard, but I will go do missionary work or I will go do volunteer work in a different country?
3: So for Crispin Saint-Ange, who's the character in the book who's founded the charity, he very consciously has made this decision to do this work overseas. Partly it comes from, he comes from a very evangelical background. He grew up quite evangelical. And so he's also motivated partly by guilt. You know, he's very rich and he feels a lot of guilt about that because of his upbringing, right? You know, the rich man is not going to get into heaven kind of a thing, even though he is not religious now. But also this experience of being, speaking of celebrity, a kid, a child, a young person, and having missionaries come from abroad to the church and those missionaries being treated as celebrities, that has never left him, that idea. And he is quite vainglorious and he is quite celebrity focused. So even the idea of doing charitable work, there's nothing glitzy about that if you're doing it in your own backyard. But if you're going overseas, to him, that is the celebrity angle. And the other thing is that he firmly believes that a rich country should be able to take care of its own people. And it's the countries over there where they have no resources. That's where he thinks he can do the most good. But there is the other part of it, which is that if you do something to try to help your neighbor and you don't listen to them and you don't ask them what they actually want and you don't give them what they actually need and you cause harm, it's very hard to get away from that. The other neighbors will see you, right? There will be consequences for your actions. There are stakes for you as the giver. But if you go abroad and you mess up or you harm people or you don't listen to people, there are no stakes for you. You get to come home. And also there's that power differential that's there in a way situation that doesn't exist so much if you're working within your own community.
4: I'm interested in this question of faith coming into the relationship between the ideas around charity and wealth that you express in this novel. What is your relationship with that, I guess? Because it is such a big thing in a lot of different religious traditions that there is this kind of impetus of like, if you have wealth, you do need to go and do something with that. Sometimes that can lead to really profound actual movements towards social justice. And then sometimes it does lead to these kind of dysfunctional vanity projects that we see maybe a little bit more in this novel.
3: I think one of the sort of tenets of faith is that you don't ask questions, you take it on faith, right? That's what faith is. You're not asking questions, you're trusting in the teachings because they are faith. And therefore, if the church or the institution says the right thing to do is to go abroad and do this work, the right thing to do is charity, you just accept that. And then I think this is why charity is seen, nonprofit charity, philanthropy, as having a halo, because there is a lack of questioning. And that's part of the reason why I wanted to write the book and explore this. I really wanted to ask these questions because I think it's so important not to just assume something is a net good. I think part of it is that embedded practice of faith and not questioning, which then makes you not question the actual results of what you're doing and the motivations, right? And you're not questioning things like, why am I building this house when I don't know anything about building houses? When I was in high school, I took part in Habitat for Humanity 2 years in a row, but not in my own backyard. Interestingly, we got in a bus and our teachers drove us to Hartford, Connecticut, and we volunteered there. I was going to say work, but we didn't really, for a week. I don't know how to wield a hammer to this day, so I don't know what I was doing there. At the time, though, I thought of it very differently. It's only when I was working on the book that I started to see all that differently. Like, why didn't we just take all that money that we had fundraised and give it to the people so that they could hire real contractors?
4: There is, within a lot of people, this desire to have a sense of purpose, really, to feel like your presence on this earth means something, that you are providing something that is net positive to the world. A lot of people, I think, maybe get drawn into this stuff because perhaps they're not getting that from their job, from mm-hmm. other aspects of their life. How do you think, because I don't think that this is a book that's like against philanthropy, against volunteerism, but it is one that's critical of it. How do you think one can engage in those practices ethically or responsibly?
3: Oh, gosh, Matea, if I knew, if only I knew. I don't know. I mean, this comes back to the question that you asked at the beginning, which is it possible to do good in a broken system? I think it is, but I also think it's really easy to unintentionally do harm. And this is something that I also grapple with. I mean, I think one thing is just to actually not assume that you know what's best for other people, but to listen to what they say they need. This was something I heard actually in an interview. Bill Gates and Melinda Gates, when they were still together, they were being interviewed by, I think, a TED or something. And Melinda said that they had been giving malaria nets to people. I can't remember what country it was in. And then she started talking to the women and they said, but actually what we really need is birth control. And she said this as if she was doing a good thing by talking to the women, and she was, but I thought, why didn't you ask them from the start? Like, why was that not the first thing, the first step, as opposed to the saying, we in California know what's best for these people abroad. We know what they need because we have heard of malaria. I think also part of it is just give people money. Mm. Why are we going the long way around and giving them things when probably just what they need is money? I don't know. I think also don't assume that they don't have experts in their own communities, and don't assume that you are the expert because you have more money, because actually people know themselves and their communities best, and they know what they need. They know the land best. You know, farmers who say, we don't want these seeds. We have our own seeds that are pest resistant, that are good for our land, that we have been using for generations. We should just trust them.
4: Mm. I do feel like the conversation around international philanthropy seems to have changed quite a lot compared to what it was like 5-10 years ago, mm-hmm. where there is a lot more appetite to look at these things with a critical eye than there yeah. used to be. I guess I'm curious then why you wanted to examine this now and what you see as kind of the future for this realm of foreign aid, whether that's from governments or from nonprofits, because that's not going away, but the form it takes may change.
3: I hope that the sector really learns from the mistakes of the past and really changes in some way, but I also think it's difficult because they too are under capitalism. And when things are fed through the wood chipper of capitalism, they sort of come out mangled, even when everyone is really trying their best. And then the other thing is that, I mean, you see the dismantling of USAID, right? And like all those people who, like just for one tiny example, all those people who are no longer getting their tuberculosis medication that is so horrendous. When foreign organizations or foreign people, we could call them investors if you want, come in and are so involved in the welfare of a place, then the risk for that place is that those foreigners are going to leave. This happens even in small ways. So one example is, while I was working on the book, I was working on the book for so long that so many things happened. But while I was working on the book, so I had for a long time been sponsoring a child through, you know, this child sponsorship program at a big charity. And the child was in northern Sri Lanka, which is where my family is, part of my family is originally from. And so I really wanted to support a girl in particular in that part of the country. And so you know how it is, like for, you know, every year you get a photo, you get an update of her and her village and her family, and it's great. And then one day I suddenly got a message from the charity saying, we have pulled out of that village and now we have moved your support to this child in Ecuador. And I called them and I said, wait, but what happened to that child, that village? And they gave me a very vague answer. And since then, like a couple of years ago, I read this in The Guardian that what had happened is that the charity had found it, I guess it wasn't financially feasible anymore for whatever reason, or logistically feasible. And so they had pulled out of this village in northern Sri Lanka. But the thing is, while they were there, the village was not getting any government funds because there was this international charity there doing all this work. And so then when they pulled out, the village not only didn't have that charitable money, they also didn't have access to the government money. And so after the fact, years after the fact, the charity apologized to them. But what good is that, you know?
4: Yeah. You know, so much of what the role of nonprofits is, not just abroad, mm-hmm. but even within Canada, is these are institutions that arise in some cases to fill gaps left perhaps by governments, maybe to provide some services that in some cases governments ought to be providing.
3: I was thinking about this walking down, looking at all the hospitals and all the names on the hospitals. Really, in a perfect world, all those incredibly rich people would be paying their fair share of taxes and government coffers would be bigger and governments would be able to fully fund what is supposed to be our public healthcare system. But because the government can't really fully fund the public healthcare system, the hospitals have to go out with their begging bowls, right? You can't blame the hospitals. They're trying to save lives and do incredible cutting-edge research. But who are they going to go to? The people with the money. And when the public doesn't have that money because people aren't paying their taxes, because people are getting incredibly wealthy, like this is where the problem is also capitalism, but I don't see that going away anytime mm-hmm. soon.
4: Sharon, thank you so much for coming and chat with me today. It's been such a pleasure.
3: This has been really fun, Matea. Thank you.

0: That was Sharon Bala. Her new book is called Good Guys. This week's show was produced by Alicia Cox Thompson and Vicky Chow, with help from Sarah Cooper and Elena Hudgens Lyle. Aili Yamamoto is our associate producer. Our senior producer is Jacqueline Kirk, and our executive producer is Aaron Balser. Shout out to our audio tech, Aronde Williams, and to the rest of the CBC Books team. I'm Matea Roach, and this is Bookends. Thanks for listening, and I'll see you next time. Because when the book ends, the conversation begins.
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1: 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And on CBC Listen. The CBC News is next. And then it's What on Earth with Laura Lynch.
6: With the end of skiing season comes a somber assessment of those who died in avalanches. Backcountry skiing is unparalleled for adventure. But is climate making it more perilous? And if so, why risk it?
7: This is CBC News from Vancouver. Good afternoon. I'm Tarnjeet Parmar. A settlement has now been reached by Metro Vancouver in lawsuits surrounding their wastewater treatment plant. Spanish-based conglomerate Acciona will pay Metro Vancouver $235 million. The company first began building the North Shore Wastewater Treatment Replacement in 2017, but was fired as costs jumped from $700 million to nearly $4 billion. As a result of the settlement, an independent investigation into that project will also resume. Water has been partially restored to two neighborhoods in East Kamloops following a major water main break yesterday. Residents in Juniper and Rose Hill can shower and use toilets, but are being told to avoid drinking that water or cooking with it. However, people in other neighborhoods east of the water main break remain without any water. Manmeet Singh is a co-owner of Papa Murphy's Pizza in Valley View and has been without water since yesterday morning. He's had to pivot his operations to his food truck.
8: We decided to come up with a plan B because community is struggling, and with the water situation, it's nobody's fault, but definitely a very challenging situation for everybody.
7: While city crews anticipate the repairs will be completed by later this evening, they have had to wait for materials to be brought in from the Lower Mainland. The city is currently providing drinking water at three locations in the community for affected residents. A former Mountie has been found not guilty of foreign interference. BC Supreme Court Justice Marthe Devlin says that the Crown did not prove that William Miker targeted an alleged fraudster at the behest of the Chinese government. Miker had pleaded not guilty to one count of engaging in preparatory acts to commit an offense under Canada's Security of Information Act. He says he's eager to put the three-year ordeal behind him.
9: Devastating for families. You know, I live on the other side of the world and have for the last 20 years. So without my wife, my children especially, they're still of a young age. So they've been 3 years without their father. That's time I'll never get back. They'll never get back. But now I just want to go home. I want to return to my children.
7: Devlin also says circumstantial evidence left a reasonable doubt that Miker was guilty. Police in Surrey are investigating a brawl that broke out at a home last night. They say they were called to a residence in the area of 133 Street and 89 Avenue at around 8:30 p.m. They say a fight had broken out between two groups and six men were taken to the hospital with non-life-threatening injuries. Two of them do remain in the hospital at this point. Two men were arrested but have since been released with conditions. It's unclear what caused that fight to break out. And Canada remains on alert for new infections of hantavirus following the outbreak on a cruise ship. More people in Ontario are now being asked to self-isolate. And in Alberta and BC, six people are now in quarantine. Lauren Pelly has the latest.
3: Ontario's Ministry of Health has asked 7 more people to isolate, though a spokesperson says they're considered low-risk contacts. That's on top of 3 other Ontario residents who are considered high risk and are still isolating after direct exposure to this potentially deadly virus.
5: La patiente a aujourd'hui la forme la plus sévère.
3: Meanwhile, in Paris, France, hospital officials say a hantavirus patient there is on life support. There are now nearly a dozen known cases around the world, and experts suspect the outbreak could stretch on for weeks. Still, European health officials say there's no sign hantavirus poses a broader risk to the public. Microbiologist Andreas Hofer.
10: There are no indications that this virus is acting any different from the known virus circulating in some regions of the world.
3: Some scientists also say the outbreak offers a reminder that the world desperately needs a hantavirus vaccine. Lauren Pelly, CBC News, Toronto.
7: And that is the CBC News from Vancouver. For more news anytime, you can go to the website cbc.ca/bc or you can use the CBC News app. Now a look at the BC weather from Environment Canada. For the North Coast, periods of rain with gusting winds, high of 11. The Peace region, mostly cloudy today, high of 19. The Central Interior, including Prince George, cloudy and up to 17. For the Boundary and Kootenay regions, scattered showers up to 14 degrees. For the Okanagan and Southern Interior, including Kelowna, showers today up to 13. And for Metro Vancouver, Greater Victoria and the Fraser Valley, a mix of sun and cloud, chance of showers as well, up to 18 degrees.
6: I'm Laura Lynch, and this is What on Earth, where we bring you a world of climate solutions. In most parts of Canada, skiers enjoyed their last runs of the season in the past few weeks. But for die-hard backcountry skiers, the longer spring days still entice people out to the mountains. This past season has been a deadly one in some parts of the world, as avalanches have killed so many. So how is climate change affecting the risks associated with the increasingly popular sport of backcountry skiing? And how are skiers rethinking their own relationship with risk? What on Earth's Molly Siegel talked to avalanche survivors and scientists to find out. Here is her documentary.
11: It's like an absolute bucket list trip, like ultimate adventure.
12: Earlier this year, Hannah Hughes traveled from her home in Whistler, BC to Norway. Part of the trip would include skiing in the backcountry.
13: We met early in the morning, and we had a decent avalanche forecast.
12: This is Michelle Kaditz. On an April day in 2018, she set out with 2 friends in Banff National Park.
13: Good weather, bluebird day, and it was really cold overnight.
14: I was dreading going to work, and I said to myself, wow, you know, I'll make it till Friday, and then I'll move on from this operation.
12: That morning of dread for Ken Wiley was back in January 2003. He was working as an apprentice guide.
11: So a few days before I flew out, the news came out about the Tahoe avalanche, where it was a group of 15. There were 4 guides out of the 15 and 9 people died, which is like shocking. And that was kind of rattling.
12: It was alarming to her to know that a group of skiers, specifically on a guided trip, had died. Hannah's trip to Norway would also be with guides.
11: It made me a bit nervous. You kind of hope by paying the professionals and going with the professionals that you're going to be safe.
14: I remember having a number of conversations with other guides about the snowpack that year. And within the guiding community, we were concerned.
12: The thing that he and others worried about was a weak layer in the snowpack from some rain that had fallen a couple months earlier.
13: You know, in hindsight, there were signs that things were wrong, but we just had ignored them. And I think for us, the biggest red flag that we didn't really stop to discuss was the significant warming. And it was so hot that the snow was starting to stick.
14: We were 2 groups, my group, myself and my 7 clients.
12: The lead guide was up ahead. Staff and guests included, there were 21 experienced backcountry skiers.
11: It was wet. There was about 3 to 4 centimeters of like fresh, wet, wet snow that had fallen. And all around us, you could see evidence of like loose, wet avalanches, like small, loose, wet avalanches.
12: And Hannah says it was raining on and off that day.
11: I asked the main guide, like, are we worried about loose, wet avalanches today? And he said he wasn't worried about that.
13: I would say 5-10 minutes before the avalanche happened, I felt really nervous and almost like the hairs on the back of my neck were sticking up, like something was feeling wrong, but I couldn't really describe it. Obviously, I didn't know an avalanche was going to happen.
11: Once we got up onto the lake, it's really dramatic. Like there's peaks on either side of the lake just coming straight out of the lake. While we were standing there, the guides went up onto the slope about 10 or 15 meters to have a conversation. And so I was kind of curious to see what the guides would say as to whether we would even go up that slope that day. But after they finished chatting, they were like, yep, let's go.
13: I did want us to space out. I was like feeling really nervous about how close we were and was telling Tim and Maya, you guys got to space out, like give each other some time. And I was waiting for them to get a little bit further ahead of me when the avalanche happened.
11: We were almost to the top of that first pitch when someone yelled, avalanche. I looked up and there was this wall of avalanche coming towards me. It was maybe 20 or 30 meters away. I had a matter of seconds before it hit me.
14: It kind of worked a little bit like dominoes. There was a settlement up near the ridgetop.
12: And that snow settlement triggered an avalanche in another valley, then another, and then...
14: triggered the run that we were on, La Traviata.
13: It all happens so fast, and it's all happening at the same time. Of course, you hear this magnificent cracking sound as the whole wall of snow is suddenly moving around you.
14: And it's very percussive, like, whoomp.
11: Kind of a rumbling is the only way I could describe it. Looking up and seeing that wall of snow is a feeling that I will never forget.
13: For me, I don't remember much of what happened after that. I remember hearing the crack and then seeing this white wall of snow.
11: It was like being hit by a truck. So much force. So it just took me off my feet instantly. And I was under the snow, it's like crushing weight. It was dark. I couldn't see anything. I could feel myself just traveling downhill with this weight of snow on top of me.
13: And then the next thing I remember after that is just being there and being stuck. I had no idea how far under I was. I couldn't even tell if I was facing upright or down. I couldn't move. It was like being encased in plaster.
14: My clients were hit by a wall of snow as it kind of rode over top of the snow that they were standing on. And they were tipped over immediately. The slab I was on broke up and I fell into the cracks and I was facing downhill when it stopped. There was more material from higher up on the slope that then hit me from behind and buried me quite deeply.
13: I was wearing sunglasses. I don't know what happened to them. It was definitely dark. I think the snow was so heavy that I couldn't open my eyes to see anything. I could feel the snow against my face. I could move my tongue, so I don't think the snow was totally jammed in my airway, but I remember feeling the snow pressed against my face.
14: I was really fortunate to have an air pocket.
11: I felt like I just not gave up, but was just letting the snow take me. Like once I realized that I couldn't fight it and I couldn't do anything, it was just relinquishing to the mountain. I could feel my left leg twisting up more and more beside me.
13: I remember trying to slow my breathing down and trying not to panic because I knew if I started to panic, my oxygen demand would increase.
14: The best thing I can do is just put my head down and relax and go to sleep.
13: During those few minutes, I had some memories of things that I had done in my life. And then I had this very odd experience of seen friends who had died recently in the mountains and actually talking to them and having a conversation. And they were talking to me and asking me questions, but I never got to the point of responding to them. And then it just all was black.
11: If I'm this buried and this taken, everybody's taken, and there's no way that I'm going to survive this. And by some absolute miracle, when the snow stopped moving, I could see some light because it had been black the whole time, and I managed to clear my face and I could breathe.
13: I don't remember them when they first came to me. I think I can remember being whacked with either a shovel or the probe, and I think that may have woke me up a little bit. My friends say that I was like they had opened up the airway for 10 minutes before I was even making sense. I was blue. I don't think there was much time left.
14: What was mostly traumatic for me was surviving, knowing that I was responsible for other people not surviving.
12: 7 of the 21 people out skiing that January day in 2003 died in the avalanche. Ken has spent years trying to understand what happened and prevent others from experiencing the same thing. Michelle and her friends all survived the 2018 avalanche in Banff National Park, a day that had warmed quickly and with it, changing the avalanche danger. But it also changed her relationship to risk.
15: Hi.
11: Come on in.
12: It's now a little over a month since Hannah and the group she was skiing with survived an avalanche in Norway. I meet her at her home in Whistler. She is on crutches when she meets me at the door.

0: the Halleux in the mountains today.
1: A spokesperson with the Norwegian Search and Rescue Agency confirmed the details of the rescue, but did not comment on the incident or the avalanche conditions that day. I contacted the company and was told they're doing an internal review of the day to, quote, share learnings from the event. Hannah is still grappling with what happened. She's been off work as a massage therapist for weeks now.
0: So everything that I do that I enjoy, I can't do. I won't even be able to hike until the end of the year at the earliest. So just like the crushing realization of all of that was a lot harder than I had anticipated.
2: 2 days ago, I was caught in a size 3 avalanche.
1: Hannah makes part of her income from her social media videos and blog posts about her outdoor adventures. Her Instagram became a log of what happened that day. Including a video she recorded from her hospital bed in Norway.
0: You can tell I'm a little bit drugged because I'm really slow. I hadn't had surgery yet. So I still wasn't really sleeping well because my ankle wasn't attached to my leg.
2: I mentioned when we're lower down.
0: But I just wanted to like get the story out there while it was still fresh.
1: Surviving an avalanche was a life-changing experience for Hannah and Michelle and Ken. And it's experiences like theirs that drive scientists to better understand avalanches, backcountry risk, and how well that information is communicated to the public, especially at a time when some experts say more recreational skiers are heading out into the backcountry than ever before, just as our climate is changing and the winters are warming. Which brings me to Simon Fraser University in Burnaby, BC.
3: Every single accident that there is tragic and has a personal toll, but it's also what motivates this research in the end.
1: This is Pascal Hagely. We meet just as he's wrapping up as an associate professor with the Avalanche Research Program at SFU. He's about to start a new role with the Swiss Institute for Snow and Avalanche Research. The bookshelf in his office is a crash course in how humans understand and make decisions about risk.
3: The science of risk analysis, books around uncertainty, degrees of belief.
4: Human error?
3: Human error, yeah. In the end, when you have an accident, an avalanche accident, ultimately it's somewhere in that decision-making process an error occurred.
1: There's no forecast that can completely remove risk from a sport like backcountry skiing. But there are tools that skiers can use to help decide when, where, or even if to go skiing. And it's Pascal's job to ask, how well does the public understand those things?
3: We could have the best avalanche forecast in the world, and it's not going to be worth anything if we actually can't communicate. There's lots of benefits of being in the backcountry, and there's research on that too. My objective is to make sure people know what they're getting into. The most tragic accidents are the ones when people don't even know that they expose themselves to avalanche hazard, and then they get killed because they're at the wrong spot at the wrong time.
1: Pascal has seen this firsthand while out with search and rescue teams in the mountains. It's why he and his colleagues do surveys to learn how well people understand risk. Like the survey that compared the Canadian avalanche danger rating to the American one.
3: Let's see, what are we doing? So the icons for the elevation is basically, it shows you a little cartoon mountain.
1: So Pascal and his colleagues quizzed people on how well they understood the images. And people just did better with the American one.
3: The American graphic, people made fewer mistakes. And they were able to answer our questions more quickly.
1: Pascal shares another communication challenge.
3: So the avalanche danger scale.
1: It's a 5-level scale. Low, moderate, considerable, high, and extreme. And you might assume that each risk level goes up evenly, which would put the considerable rating in the exact middle. But that, Pascal stresses, is not accurate. Because there are multiple factors getting riskier all at once. The likelihood that an avalanche could be triggered, the area where it could occur, as well as the size of the avalanche. The risk is exponential. In other words, the jump up

0: median risk between moderate and considerable is bigger than between low and moderate.
1: When we did our study, we saw that most people interpret the scale as a linear scale. So for a linear scale, the difference between each level is the same as you go up on the scale. So that's a very different interpretation of the scale than what the scale is actually meant to communicate.
0: But it's an internationally recognized scale. So rather than scrapping it, he says maybe there needs to be a better job highlighting this in safety courses. But overall, he thinks Canada is doing a good job. It's only in recent decades that the focus has really shifted to making this information more widely available. And even more so after 2003, when 29 people died in avalanche-related incidents across Canada that season. One of the worst on record.
2: A school south of Calgary is adorned with flowers and tributes to seven students who were killed this weekend.
3: There was an avalanche in Connaught Creek in Glacier National Park, where a school group was overrun by a large avalanche, and there were seven fatalities.
2: Grade 10 students were on a backcountry ski trip.
3: Which then triggered a review by Parks Canada of their programs, and that was called the Backcountry Avalanche Risk Review.
0: Grant Statham is an avalanche forecaster. He works with Parks Canada's visitor safety program in Banff, Yoho, and Kootenay Parks. After the Connaught Creek avalanche, Parks Canada hired him to make some changes.
3: You know, these are all the gaps that became clear to everybody after the big avalanche in 2003.
0: The result was more funding from federal and provincial governments for avalanche forecasting to help protect the public. Every year, for the past 30, an average of 13 people die in this country in avalanche-related incidents. Pascal points out that the 2025-2026 ski season is no different. And that's despite what he says is a growing number of people going into the backcountry. Still, Europe has had a really bad season, with 143 deaths, far surpassing its average of 100 fatalities a year. Pascal says climate change is yet another factor to watch for, with warming winters bringing more uncertainty.
1: We see that winters are different from how they're used to be. Europe is a good example. It had very little snow around Christmas. And so that little snow was sitting around, got really weak, and then they had a big dump in January. And that created a structural weakness that they typically don't have like that. So it was a very different winter from normally. And so I think that's the main thing. Conditions will just be different than they used to be, typically, in the future. And we have to be ready for that. I think climate change needs to be factored in as a general awareness.
0: For Pascal, it's more important than ever for skiers to check the weather and avalanche conditions and not make assumptions based on previous years. Grant Statham with Parks Canada explains that when it comes to making the connection between climate change and avalanches, scientists don't have much data. After all, they only gather information about avalanches they know about, which are usually the ones rescuers respond to, whether fatal or not.
3: We do have advancements in satellite technology. There's infrasonic technology. There's various technologies that can measure avalanche danger.
0: But right now, those technologies are used near roads and highways, not in the backcountry. Warmer winters, however, do mean more rain and wet snow, which can make things riskier for backcountry skiers.
3: Short-term temperature spikes above zero create avalanche danger.
0: But if it stays warm and rains for many days, eventually the snow can stabilize, potentially reducing the danger. Grant says one big change in the backcountry is that the freezing point, where rain becomes snow, is moving higher up the mountain.
3: Planning low elevation ski trips is probably riskier than planning high elevation ski trips. You know, that's one of the observations that has been made in the literature a lot is less snow at low elevations, more wet avalanches, and smaller avalanches at lower elevations because there's less snow there. So if you're planning a trip as a backcountry recreationist, I think your goal is probably to get up to tree line and, you know, get up high. Don't plan low elevation trips.
0: Having access to avalanche danger ratings and understanding what they mean being properly trained in avalanche safety and having the right gear. These things are all part of reducing risk in the backcountry. But Ken Wiley knows how group dynamics can throw a wrench in all that. About a year after the fatal 2003 avalanche, he was describing the incident to a group in an avalanche safety course.
4: From the back of the room, somebody voiced this question. Why did you put 21 people all on the same slope with the avalanche danger rating at considerable? I couldn't answer it.
0: Looking back on the day of the avalanche, Ken knows why he didn't voice his concern.
4: Because I didn't have the courage to speak up.
0: All these years later, Ken thinks differently about risk decision-making. He urges people to have an open discussion about backcountry safety. The confident person listening to the more shy person. And the shy person finding the courage to speak up. He also believes this is crucial to help backcountry skiers navigate the uncertainty that climate change brings to our winters.
4: As we see kind of more and more complex snowpacks, we're going to have to get a lot better at working with each other.
0: Ken mostly retired from ski guiding in 2020 when he launched his training company, Archetypal. But he still skis, and he doesn't think people should stop backcountry skiing to manage risk.
4: It's fundamentally where we actually learn to either use our voice or learn to be more humble.
5: When you're in the mountains, it's not just one person making all of the decisions, and it has to be done together.
0: Michelle Kaditz nearly died in the 2018 avalanche in Banff National Park. She was buried so deeply that some of her friends said after her incident, they went out and bought bigger shovels.
5: I think it just gives you a taste of your mortality.
0: In the years since, she's spent a fair bit of time in the backcountry.
5: I've been in avalanche terrain at least, I'd say, 100 days since my avalanche happened.
0: But?
5: I think I was more particular with the conditions that I would go out in and with the people that I wanted to go and do things with. For me, like, the risk was still the same. It's more my awareness of it is what is different. I think often we hear people say, oh, I take the risk, and if I die in the mountains, you know, that's the choice that I made. But I think a flip side to that is, what happens if I chose to be there and my friend dies in the mountains? Is that still okay? Am I still okay with that?
4: Well, skiing is really amazing and super fun when it's good. It's really not worth, you know, experiencing fatal consequence over.
0: Hannah, who's lived in Whistler for almost a decade, also wonders about the future of backcountry skiing.
6: How much longer will we have ski seasons? Now it feels a little bit like if we don't make it happen in the next few years, we might never make it happen. Like, there's so much change.
0: At home and not very mobile, she's had a lot of time to think about the avalanche, including her own relationship with backcountry skiing and risk.
6: I make decisions in the backcountry to never get caught in an avalanche. That's my goal. I never want to be in an avalanche. And obviously, now I have been, and I never want to be in another one.
7: That documentary was produced by Molly Siegel and Joan Weber of the Audio Doc Unit. Coming up, electric school buses equal lower emissions, but there are some barriers to getting all provinces on board. Stay with us.
8: Good afternoon. Here are your headlines from the CBC Vancouver newsroom. I'm Tarnjeet Parmar. Metro Vancouver will be paid $235 million as it reaches a settlement in the lawsuits surrounding its controversial wastewater treatment plant. Spain-based conglomerate Acciona will pay Metro Vancouver the amount as part of that agreement. The company did begin building the North Shore wastewater treatment replacement back in 2017, but was fired as costs jumped from $700 million to nearly $4 billion. Water has been partially restored to two neighborhoods in East Kamloops following a major water main break yesterday. Residents in those areas are told to avoid drinking or cooking with it, though. But more than 8,000 people in other areas east of the water main break remain without any water. City crews hope repairs will be completed this evening, but have to wait for materials to be brought in from the lower mainland. And a BC Supreme Court judge has found a former Mountie not guilty of foreign interference. In her verdict, Justice Martha Devlin says the Crown has failed to prove that William Miker had prepared a campaign of coercion against a target of the Chinese state. Devlin said the circumstantial evidence left a reasonable doubt that Miker was guilty, and the Crown had accused the former RCMP officer of planning a campaign to threaten a Vancouver-based fraudster at the behest of Chinese authorities. Those are your headlines. For more news, go to cbc.ca/BC.
9: Sound familiar at all, Laura?
10: Kind of, yeah. It sounds like either starting up a truck or a bus engine.
9: Bingo. It's one of those big yellow school buses, the kind so many of us have taken to school, bumping around in those vinyl seats, you know, the ones that your legs kind of stick to on humid days. And how can any of us forget the smell of that exhaust?
10: You're taking me back to high school days. I didn't take a bus to school, but we used to take them on our sports teams when we would go to other schools for games. And you're right, when you're in your shorts to go to the basketball game on hot days, it was pretty uncomfortable. And that smell, it could make me feel really sick sometimes.
9: Oh, especially like on the days when like the windows were closed and it was kind of trapped inside. It's just, it's burned into my brain. But not much has changed. Most school buses on the road, even today, are still running on diesel fuel. It stinks. And the air pollution released in the exhaust is not only unpleasant to breathe in, it's not great for your health. And the emissions these diesel-fueled buses create certainly aren't good for the climate. In fact, according to the Pembina Institute, a single diesel school bus can produce the equivalent of 27 tons of carbon emissions a year, which is 6 times higher than your average car. So imagine how that contributes to overall emissions from transportation.
10: Hang on a second, though. Bus travel, we've always heard, is the way to go. It's being touted as better for the climate than having a lot of individual cars on the road.
9: Oh, that's absolutely true. And that's why I want to take us on a test drive of an even better way to transport kids to school, one that doesn't create emissions. We're going for a ride on an electric school bus. Here we go.
10: Hey, that sounds really kind of quiet. but just hold on a sec, because before you take off, aren't you forgetting something?
9: No. What would that be?
10: Well, I'm Laura Lynch, and this is What on Earth, where we bring you a world of climate solutions. Remember that?
9: Oh, yes. And I'm producer Nick Logan, taking you on the wild ride of school bus electrification. We're looking at how far things have come and how far they've got to go in order to reduce the number of diesel-fueled school buses on our roads in favor of zero-emission battery-powered alternatives. And our journey starts in Richmond, BC.
10: Okay, you better get going.
9: I'm meeting up with bus driver Milo Boyle as he picks up students from Matthew McNair Secondary School.
11: I'm the original driver of this bus, I believe.
9: He drives one of the district's 4 electric school buses. They all transport students at the same school.
11: As you can imagine, at first we were all kind of reluctant about the electric buses, but once you got to know it, you realize it's quieter. It actually has more power, which surprises
9: me. And as you can hear, even though I'm on the bus with 32 teenagers, the bus itself is really quiet.
11: It's almost eerily quiet, right, sometimes, especially when the kids aren't making any noise.
9: Milo likes how smoothly it drives and handles turns. It's really good on hills, and he says he barely has to use the brake to slow down.
10: Okay, but I drive an EV myself, and one of the first questions people always ask me, I'm going to ask you, what about the battery range? How far can a vehicle that size go on a single charge?
9: Well, the range is good, and an overnight charge gets Milo through the day, although he may have to give the battery some extra juice if he's taking students on a longer field trip. He says there were some maintenance issues in the early days, but overall, he hasn't had many problems with it.
11: I've gone almost 2 full years now without even missing one day with this bus. So it's been reliable since.
10: And what do those very quiet students think?
9: Well, I had a chance to chat with a couple of them at the end of the school day. This is 16-year-old Priyal Thakur.
12: I thought it was quite cool, and I thought it was like a pretty nice privilege to have, because I know a lot of my other friends that take the school bus, they have to go on gas-operated school buses. So I thought it was really interesting that we got to ride on an electric one.
9: And Jovan Johal, who is also 16, says,
13: I think it's pretty good because, like, it accelerates better. It's just overall, like, quiet and smoother, and it's obviously better for the environment. So
9: a thumbs up when it comes to the ride to and from school. It's quiet and comfortable. For some parents, though, this is a total game changer. Allow me to take a little detour to Montreal for a moment to speak with Jennifer Smith, a mother of two school children.
14: I was genuinely excited when the electric school bus showed up to pick up my kids the first time. It felt like real climate action arriving on our street.
9: She's a member of a group called For Our Kids that, among other things, is pushing for more electric school buses. Her children took one for a few weeks last year when their regular school bus was under repair.
14: And for me, the difference was immediate. It was quiet. There was no diesel smell. Everything just felt calmer for the kids in the neighborhood. So my son has asthma, so cutting down the pollution he's breathing every day really matters to us.
9: So there are noticeable benefits to electric school buses, but there's not a huge number of them operating in Canada compared to diesel buses.
10: Well, that was going to be my next question. Just how many of these electric school buses are on the road across the country?
9: We do have an idea now. The Canadian Electric School Bus Alliance recently put out a report card grading the provinces on how well they're electrifying their school bus fleets.
15: My name is Valerie Tremblay. I am the lead of sustainable mobility at Green Communities Canada, and I'm also the coordinator of the Canadian Electric School Bus Alliance.
9: And here's why the Alliance wanted to compare what's happening across the country.
15: So we wanted to illustrate clearly how each province positioned itself in the transition, but not only in terms of the number of electric school buses, we also took into account other factors such as charging infrastructure readiness, policy measures, and financial incentives.
10: Okay, report card time. Who's leading the pack? Who has a failing grade?
9: Well, it shouldn't come as a surprise that Quebec and British Columbia are in the top three. Those two provinces also lead the country in the adoption and sale of EVs. But guess what? Small but mighty Prince Edward Island got the top marks.
10: Really? I mean, no offense to PEI, but really?
9: Yeah, it has the highest proportion of its school bus fleet electrified. 107 out of 358 buses, or about one third. Quebec has a lower proportion of electric school buses in its fleet, but far more of the vehicles in operation, more than 1,800 as of the end of last year. That's about 15% of the province's school buses. And BC is at about 5% with 144 electric school buses.
10: A lot of numbers here, but which provinces are pulling up in the rear here?
9: Well, New Brunswick had less than 2% of its school buses running on battery power. Ontario, 0.5%. Alberta, 0.02%. And I should say there were no scores for Manitoba, Saskatchewan, Nova Scotia, and Newfoundland and Labrador, or the territories. That's because they either didn't have any electric school buses in operation or sufficient policies and targets in place to make the transition, according to this assessment.
10: Why aren't there more of them if it makes so much sense in so many ways?
9: One word, money.
16: That is the number one sort of barrier to the uptake of electric school buses is that higher upfront purchase price. It's been estimated that an electric school bus before subsidies costs about 2.6 times more than diesel equivalent.
9: That's Cedric Smith, the director of transportation at the environmental nonprofit Pollution Probe.
16: And that's difficult for people to get over, even if you factor in the fact that these school buses might benefit from sort of lower refueling costs over their lifetime because electricity is generally cheaper than diesel. People will sort of look at that sticker price and see that it's more expensive, and that's going to be a constraint in their decisions.
10: Okay, but some provinces have figured it out. I mean, PEI is the smallest province and 30% of its school buses are electric.
9: It's true. It went big on electric school buses in a very short time. Valerie Tremblay told me that's because it's the only province where the government 100% owns and operates the school bus fleet. But it's different in other jurisdictions. BC, for example, has a bus acquisition program that provides funding for school districts to purchase their own buses. So it's up to them if they want to buy electric ones. The Quebec government says that in general, its school buses are privately owned and operated, but there's government assistance to support electrification.
10: And we're going to talk a bit more about government funding and policies with a guest just a little bit later on. But it does sound like things are at least on a good track in some places, even if there is such a long way to go in others.
9: Yes, but...
17: Kids, big bump here.
9: It hasn't been the smoothest ride.
10: Oh, that was clever, Nick. Why is that?
9: So let's take Prince Edward Island, for example. It hit the brakes on plans to buy more electric buses. Instead, the Department of Education is purchasing new diesel buses to replace older vehicles in its fleet.
10: Okay, I'm just going to take a second here, Nick, to apologize to listeners for all of the puns. I know they're there.
9: Here's one more.
10: There's a few more coming, so just be ready for it. For example, Nick, why the U-turn there?
9: The province bought all of its buses from one manufacturer, a Quebec-based company that was called Lion Electric. And it did not have a good run in the past year or so.
18: Lion Electric has collapsed. The Quebec-based company, once seen as a leader in electric school buses, is out of money and out of time.
9: Last year, it went into bankruptcy. It was nearly $500,000 in debt. It had received significant investments from the province, but the government wouldn't step in to save it. There were layoffs, contracts and warranties were canceled. A spokesperson for the PEI government says all of this was a big factor in its decision.
10: But why pause the program? I mean, was that the only company that PEI could buy buses from?
9: No, it's not. There are a few others. Most of British Columbia's buses were made by ICBus, a U.S. company. That's what Milo drives. And there are a couple of other Canadian manufacturers. But Lion Electric's buses made up much of the fleets in Quebec and New Brunswick, and all of the buses in PEI came from that company. The provincial government told me switching to another maker wasn't an option, partly because of cost.
10: So what, the company just disappeared?
9: No, it's still around. It's been renamed just Lion since a group of investors took over last year. I asked for an interview, but I was told no one was available to speak with me. But I did get some answers via email. Apparently, it has resumed sales and has taken 550 orders since the transition, and more than 100 of those buses have been delivered so far.
10: Okay, that sounds promising.
9: Yes, but that's not the end of the Lion Electric school bus saga.
19: A dramatic, unsettling sight, an electric school bus engulfed in flame.
10: Oh, yikes. That does not sound good.
9: It does not. That happened in Montreal in September 2025.
10: And was everyone okay?
9: There were 5 students on board at the time. The bus driver got them all out safely after smelling smoke. Lion Electric buses were taken out of service throughout Quebec, PEI, and New Brunswick in order to be inspected. It caused a lot of disruption for kids and parents. And it turns out this was the 3rd fire involving Lion Electric's buses.
10: Wow. Well, was there a cause of those fires? Did they find out what happened?
9: Well, the fires had nothing to do with the electric batteries in the vehicles. We know EV battery fires can be intense, but they are rare. These fires were actually connected to a defect with the heating and cooling system. The company says it has addressed the electrical fault and that it's cooperating with Transport Canada's investigation.
10: Still, I mean, images of a flaming school bus on a city street, I mean, people would look at that and not forget about that, and that would sort of worry them for quite a while, I would think.
9: Absolutely. And as you know, Laura, we've talked about this in the context of electric cars in the past. But statistically, there are actually more fires with traditional combustion engine vehicles, and that's the same when it comes to school buses. Here's Cedric Smith again.
16: If you sort of take a step back and you look at the research, you'll see that the rate of these kind of accidents and incidents is quite a bit higher in internal combustion engine vehicles versus electric vehicles.
9: Now, interestingly, these buses also have an additional heating system, one that is diesel powered.
10: Whoa, okay, we just changed direction here. Diesel powered heaters on electric buses?
9: Yeah, I was kind of shocked at that too, but it's pretty common. It's because the built-in heating systems can be a drain on the batteries in vehicles of this size operating in colder weather. Cedric explains that the diesel heat cuts into some of the environmental benefits, but...
16: The electric school bus is still going to come out on top relative to a diesel school bus. It's still an environmental improvement.
9: And we should also note, it's not just Lion's buses that have diesel-powered heaters.
10: So it sounds like there's been some progress, but obviously some PR problems too.
9: Exactly. But I want to take a turn back to Richmond, BC for a moment.
17: See you later.
20: Okay, thank you.
17: You're welcome.
9: As Milo finishes dropping off the kids in their neighborhood, he tells me he's well aware that there have been some hiccups with the rollout of electric school buses, which may cause some people to have reservations. But he says as a driver, he's fully on board.
17: Once you start driving them, you don't want to go back after.
10: So good for drivers, good for kids, good for the climate.
9: Exactly. Now, I mentioned earlier about how a single diesel school bus contributes 6 times the emissions of your average gas-powered car. We don't have an exact calculation of the emissions that come from all school buses across Canada throughout their lifespan, which is about 12 years, but we do know that emissions from all forms of transportation are the second largest source of climate-harming greenhouse gases.
10: Okay, so just like buying your own EV then, because each school bus that goes electric can help reduce that. So thank you for taking us through all of it, Nick.
9: My pleasure. And now it's time for me to hit the road.
10: That's the last pun, right?
9: For this time.

0: Getting more electric school buses on the road has been met with some barriers, and our next guest wants to change that by pushing for new policies and more government funding. Daniel Breton is the president and CEO of Electric Mobility Canada. It's an electric vehicle industry association. Hello, and welcome back to What on Earth?
1: My pleasure.
0: There are a lot of fiscal constraints right now. I'm wondering how you sell the idea of spending public funds on electric school buses when budgets just are so tight.
1: That's a great question. Well, two things. First, it's about children's health because diesel buses pollute a lot. Beyond GHG emissions, air pollution is really having an impact on children. And many studies have demonstrated that it was a real issue. So that's why we want to go to electric buses for the sake of the health of those children near the school buses or in the school buses. Beyond that, when you start calculating what we call total cost of ownership beyond the purchase of the school bus, especially with the price of diesel these days, the business model is looking better and better every month.
0: But it's obviously not just a matter of buying those buses and not having to put diesel in them. You have to install chargers. You have to plan routes. And as you said, maintenance. How much time and money needs to go into those aspects of electrifying a school bus fleet before you even put them on the road?
1: Well, I mean, the truth is that, you know, it will double the price from the get-go. And then as time goes by, you know, buses will have a lifespan of about 12 years. So that's one thing that you have to take into consideration. The other thing is the fact that many people are probably not aware of that is that we have been subsidizing the purchase of diesel for school buses for a long time, which actually doesn't make much sense. And that's why if you stop subsidizing diesel, then all of a sudden the business model for electric school buses make a lot more sense.
0: There have been some federal and some provincial government commitments to support the electrification of school bus fleets. How much have those promises helped?
1: Well, some of them helped. Some of them actually did not help. And one of them was a federal zero emission transit fund, which was announced back in 2021. So it was a fund so that transit authorities would be able to buy transit buses and school boards and private operators would be able to buy electric school buses. And then you had the two put into one big fund. And the issue was that because transit authorities have a lot more staff, hundreds of people sometimes working for the TTC, for instance.
0: The Toronto Transit Commission.
1: So what it means is that they are used to dealing with government procurement and going through the process and the red tape, let's be honest. While when you are a school board or you are a small operator, it's a lot more complicated, actually too complicated for a lot of people. And when the government made the announcement on the rebate for the purchase of electric school buses, not only was it complicated, but it took a lot more time to get the details of the level of rebate for school buses than for transit buses. So because it was one big fund, most of the funds went to transit buses first. And then it took at least 2 years for people looking for electric school bus to get the details of the program. So there was hardly any money left, first. And second, for some companies, it meant that any school bus purchase was stopped for 2 years, which actually hurt some school bus manufacturers. And it had a devastating impact on companies like Lion, for instance.
0: Which is making those buses.
1: Which is making those buses. Because when the announcement is made, some people say, okay, so I will order this many school buses, but I'm waiting for the federal government to come in with the details. And because everybody was waiting for 2 years, more than 2 years, actually, it had a devastating impact. If you remember, in 2019, when the federal government announced a rebate on electric cars that would come soon, it took 2.5 months. So for 2.5 months, people stopped buying electric cars. But 2.5 months is not a big deal, but 2.5 years becomes a very big problem.
0: So whose fault is that then? I mean, that sounds like just almost ridiculous, that length of time.
1: Funny you should ask. I was in Ottawa yesterday talking to people in government about the way that the program was handled. And it had to do with the fact that the department that took care of that particular program is used to dealing with transit authorities. And they found out in the process that transit authorities and school boards are very, very different beasts. And while the department, which was called Infrastructure Canada, is used to dealing with governments and provinces and cities and transit authorities. But when you're dealing with small operations, it becomes very complicated. So I think a lot of people learned in the process that these are different way of doing business and way of transporting people. So in our conversations that we are having with government, we are asking to have a streamlined process moving forward so that when their rebate program comes back, because we're hopeful that it will come back, it's going to be a lot easier for either school boards or private transporters to be able to apply.
0: So this didn't kill it. It just sort of put it on life support then, I guess, this effort.
1: Yeah, something like that.
0: So what would streamlining look like to you?
1: Well, too early to tell. And it's not my job to do the streamlining. I mean, we're recommending different proposals, but something more simple along the line of what's being done with EVAP, you know, the EV availability affordability program.
0: The rebates for cars.
1: Yeah. For the purchase of cars, where if you buy an electric car, you can get a $5,000 rebate. Then if the person buys electric school bus, he could get a certain amount of money directly, which would be a lot simpler than going through the process that they went through in the past.
0: And what about maybe following on another aspect of the new policy on EVs, which is opening up to a limited number of cheaper Chinese manufactured vehicles? Should you consider that as an option for electric school buses, whether it's China or another market?
1: That's a good question. This is not a discussion that we've had. And one part of the conversation that we are having with government is that the government nowadays, especially with what's happening south of the border, wants to make sure that we keep in mind that when we support, whether it's trucks or buses or any industry, that there's going to be as much job creation as possible in Canada. So this is also part of the consideration, which is in this whole conversation right now.
0: So is there an actual business case for the government then to invest more in the production side of things? And that, would that help with the costs?
1: Yeah, there is. And that's part of the conversations that we're having with different bus manufacturers and school bus manufacturers in Canada. Because keep in mind that we're talking thousands of jobs and thousands of suppliers who are based in Canada. So it's actually, some people might not be aware of that, but when you're talking about cars, many cars can come from anywhere in the world. But when we're talking about buses or school buses, oftentimes these vehicles are done to a very different level, I would say, of customization. So that's why some oftentimes they are built near the place that they're used. So that's why it's a very different business model when we're talking buses, school buses versus consumer cars.
0: Okay, so then how do you see this playing out going forward? What is a feasible target and timeline for provincial and federal governments to aim for?
1: Frankly, I'm cautiously optimistic that things will start moving again this year and that we'll see. I'm hopeful that between 500 and 1,000 school buses would go electric every year for the next 5 years.
0: Would that get us to 100% in the next 5 years?
1: No, but it would get us closer to 50% in the next 5 years.
0: And then you could see it sort of taking off from there?
1: I think so, because as manufacturers get more experience with the technology and the price keeps going down, one of them is price of batteries keeps going down, we'll see that the business case is going to get better and better. But one thing that we have to keep in mind, we have to stop subsidizing the purchase of diesel.
0: Well, then what do you think, if anything, what could families or teachers do to push in their own areas for more electric school buses?
1: So I feel that we should be thinking about the health of the children. And that to me is a very important component in that conversation. Beyond the purchase cost or the management or the red tape, I think that if you keep in mind the fact that according to recent studies, it is having a positive impact on children's health, both from an air pollution point of view, but also from a stress relief point of view. That might be odd to hear, but it's true. It seems that when children get on board an electric bus, they're actually more relaxed when they get to school and they're more concentrated.
0: Oh, wow. Okay. So then I gather what you're suggesting is if you want it, then speak up about it.
1: Exactly.
0: Daniel Breton, thank you so much for joining us on What on Earth.
1: My pleasure.
0: And we've got a bit of time now for some other climate stories in the news this week. Canada's Environment Commissioner has issued a new audit of the country's effort to update flood maps. Jerry DeMarco says they're in sorry shape.
2: Many maps remain incomplete, and much of the existing mapping information is not practical or usable.
0: An online portal meant to allow people to search flood risks by postal code still isn't fully functioning. And DeMarco says it doesn't include data about shifting flood risks due to climate change. The University of Waterloo's Jason Thistlethwaite studies climate and disaster risk assessment. He says the report points to a basic problem.
3: It's a clear signal that Canada's flood risk system isn't working for Canadians. We're spending hundreds of millions recovering from floods, but we're not giving people the basic information they need to protect themselves in the first place.
0: The report says about 80% of the country's most highly populated areas are at least partially located in flood hazard zones. The Northwest Territories has designated muskrats as a species of special concern. The semi-aquatic rodent is being affected by persistent drought that the government says is linked to climate change. The drought is affecting the health of freshwater habitats in the territories. The government's report says muskrats are still widely distributed, but the population has declined, particularly in the Mackenzie Delta. The designation means long-term monitoring will be put in place, along with other measures aimed at protecting the animal. And if you're looking for more climate news, turn to the What on Earth newsletter. You can subscribe to have it delivered to your inbox every week. That's all for us today. This week's What on Earth team includes Danielle Piper, Nick Logan, Jennifer Wilson, Vivian Luck, Rachel Sanders, Matthias Wolfson, and Molly Siegel. And special thanks again to Joan Weber at the Audio Documentary Unit. I'm Laura Lynch. Thank you for listening.
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5: Hi, I'm Amy Bell, and this is your CBC Inbox. 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
6: I'm Michelle Elliott in for Gloria Macarenko. Coming up on the coast, the PWHL is making history with an all-Canadian Walter Cup final and adding two new teams. We'll talk about the future of the league and what next year could look like for the Golden Eyes. That's after the news.
7: This is CBC News from Vancouver. Good afternoon, I'm Robert Zimmerman, and we begin with breaking news. An Alberta judge has quashed a petition pushing for the province to separate from Canada. Earlier this month, a separatist group had garnered the signatures legally required to put the question to a referendum. The judge has now ruled the provincial government had a duty to consult with First Nations over the potential violation of treaty rights. Premier Danielle Smith says the Alberta government will appeal the ruling.
8: Although our government does support Alberta remaining in Canada, we think that today's decision by the court will deny opportunity to well over 300,000 Albertans to have their petition verified by Elections Alberta. We think that this decision is incorrect in law and anti-democratic.
7: That's Premier Danielle Smith. Premier David Eby is raising concerns about a reported deal reached by Ottawa and Alberta on industrial carbon pricing. Sources tell CBC News the two governments have agreed the effective carbon price would increase to $130 a ton by 2040. That's lower than the national carbon price that applies to all provinces and territories, which is set to rise to $170 a ton by 2040.
9: We are in direct competition with Alberta on certain projects. We will not be in a competitive position if Alberta has a special federal carbon price that the rest of us don't have access to in the rest of Canada. Certainly, I'm curious about what is being agreed to and what is being discussed. But I also understand no formal announcements have been made, and we look forward to more details from the federal government.
7: Environmental advocacy group EcoJustice slammed the move to lower carbon pricing, saying it will unleash more fossil fuels, which will lead to more heat waves, wildfires, and floods. A settlement has been reached by Metro Vancouver in the lawsuit surrounding their over-budget wastewater treatment plant. Spanish-based conglomerate Acciona will pay Metro Vancouver $235 million as part of the agreement. The company began building the North Shore wastewater treatment replacement in 2017, but was fired as costs ballooned. A major watershed in Abbotsford is getting upgraded to help protect wildlife and prevent future flooding. Keir Junos has the details.
10: Abbotsford City Council has voted to approve a plan to upgrade Fish Trap Creek, in decline because of aging blocked drainage systems and a lack of vegetation. The plan to fix the major watershed has an estimated cost of $63 million over 25 years, paid by capital funds, development charges, and grants. Without action, Mayor Ross Siemens says the situation only gets worse.
11: If you don't take care of the sediment, it just builds up, and then you'll have roads that will be flooded. In certain neighborhoods, maybe basements.
10: The creek is about 3,000 hectares in size, flowing from West Abbotsford and down through farmland into the U.S. Issues over the years have put fish and wildlife habitats at risk. Park users like David Wilch on the Fish Trap Creek Trail say the park has seen better days.
12: The upgrade plan is needed badly, and the water, well, you've seen it lately, it's disgusting.
10: Most of the work will be done over the next 5 years, much of it unseen as it involves underground drainage. Keir Junos, CBC News, Abbotsford.
7: The city of Burnaby has approved a grant to keep the Michael J. Fox Theatre open to the public. Yasmin Renea has more.
13: That's great news for us.
14: Damien Petty is the vice president of the International Alliance of Theatrical Stage Employees. He says 12 union members work at the Michael J. Fox Theatre.
13: They had been given their marching orders in April that the theatre was closing, so their futures were looking pretty bleak.
14: The city of Burnaby says it has approved a $300,000 grant to be given to the theater over the next 2 years. The school district has said the theater was running at a loss of $150,000 this year and needs thousands more for upgrades. A nonprofit board originally ran the theater until 2024. Petty argues the board makes more sense so the theater could be eligible for government grants.
13: A school district is pretty busy doing school things without running a theater.
14: The school district says it wants the city to manage theater operations, but the city says that would impose significant costs and long-term liabilities on taxpayers. Yasmin Ranea, CBC News, Vancouver.
7: And that's the CBC News from Vancouver.

0: Good afternoon. I'm Michelle Elliott in for Gloria Makarenko. You're with On the Coast here on CBC. Coming up on the program in this first half hour, the PWHL is making history with an all-Canadian Walter Cup final, as well as adding two new teams. We'll find out about the future of the league and what next year could look like for our own Golden Eyes. Plus, fresh evidence shows that boys are doing worse than girls in school. We'll find out why and what might help. Right now, as we start the show, let's check in with Steve Jung for a first look at traffic. How are you?
1: Oh, I'm doing pretty well, Michelle. How are you?
0: I'm well. You have your jacket today, yes?
1: Yes.
0: Yeah.
1: And I believe it is weather appropriate
0: it
1: this
0: is.
1: Time.
0: Yeah. You made the right call today.
1: Yes.
0: You were a little ahead of your times yesterday.
1: Yeah. I was really hoping to leave the spring wardrobe in the wardrobe, so to speak.
0: Not quite yet, my friend.
1: What's going on here again? I would just like to know.
0: It's just spring. This is normal. This is normal. Let me remind you. There you go.
1: Yeah. You'd think I'd have learned my lesson by now, but.
0: Any chance to complain, Steve. That's what we do here in Vancouver.
1: It is a time-honored tradition.
0: Yes, exactly. That's true. We wouldn't be who we are if that were not the case. Is traffic normal?
1: It is looking like a very Wednesday picture out on the roads, I would say. We do have a lot of those very typical delays at the usual trouble spots for a Wednesday. And I have noticed that it has been a little bit busier on some of our routes. Usually as we head to summer, we see traffic kind of start to taper off a little bit because people go on summer vacations. They go out of town. Students leave and go home. So it always kind of changes a little bit. But I have noticed it's a little bit heavier. I'd imagine some folks are probably just, you know, putting in some time in the office before they really head off on summer vacation. But we are watching a crash northbound on Highway 99, the Sea to Sky Highway at the off-ramp to Furry Creek Drive. One lane is currently closed, so that's really restricting the space there. Make sure you're watching out for that. There's a stalled semi in Surrey. It's at Harvey Road and 192nd Street. Single lane alternating traffic there currently. It's affecting the Highway 1 eastbound off-ramp as well. Some heavier delays eastbound on Highway 91 in Richmond, just after Number 6 Road and Knight Street, where folks merge onto the highway once you're past that point and get closer to the S-curve. It's actually looking in pretty good shape right about now. And we do see those northbound delays start to build up at the south end of the Massey Tunnel. Now, that is because of counterflow. Three lanes now heading in the southbound direction, one lane going northbound, and that is slowing things down a little bit heading that other way. We'll have more coming up in just a few minutes.
0: Steve, thank you very much. This is On the Coast here on CBC, and it's now just about 3:08 in the afternoon. Well, a new report from Quebec highlights what some may see as a familiar tale. Boys are falling behind their female peers at school. Experts say the trend should concern people across Canada and that the stakes might be even higher than before. CBC senior reporter Deanna Sumanak-Johnson worked on this story, and she joins us now from our Toronto studio. Hello there, Deanna.
2: Hello, Michelle.
0: This is very fascinating, and I'm sure parents have their ears perked right up. What did you find out when you went to Quebec?
2: We went to Quebec because we were interested in a report that got published there in early April by an outgoing provincial politician who really wanted to highlight specifically how, frankly, badly public schools were doing in terms of academic outcomes for boys. So in Quebec, they have a range of schools. Obviously, there's private, there's public, but even within the public sector, there's enriched public and kind of regular public. So we were talking about the regular public, the no-frills public schools in Quebec, attended by just over 50% of the province's student population. So in these schools, boys were lagging significantly behind their female peers by any metric you can pick up on. For example, let's talk about dropout rates, annual dropout rates. For boys, it was 27.1%. For girls, it was 19.9%. Talking about French language proficiency. So this is standardized testing that they do in high schools on French. Only 60% of boys met the bar, the provincial benchmark. Over 70% of girls did. Talking about, for example, entry into the International Business Baccalaureate programs, which are highly sought after and liked by many parents and kids, only 35% of the students there were boys. So we wanted to find out, is this happening in other provinces? And what happens in later years after kids leave the education system. So we sought the advice of Professor Catherine Heck. She is at Université de Montréal, and she's been studying this from an economics standpoint for a few years. And she said, absolutely, it's happening across Canada. In fact, the phenomenon has been observed throughout Western countries, and that you can really see it when you take a look at the university graduation rates. Have a listen.
3: If boys were graduating as much as girls are graduating from university, we would have over 65,000 more boys obtaining a university-level diploma. So it's a huge number. So it's a large number of boys that are not accessing university and getting a university degree.
2: 65,000, and she said that's annually, by the way. And she said that should concern everyone, that, you know, you want your young people, no matter what gender, to do well.
0: Yeah, that is concerning. So the problem may not be new, but the stakes are different, arguably higher. What did people mean by that?
2: I'm so aware that everyone listening to you and I having this conversation is going to say, wait a second, this was the case when I was in school.
0: Right.
2: And it was the case when I was in school. So let's acknowledge that this is not a new problem. That those differences between boys and girls in most provinces have been noted as early as the 1960s, and they've been bobbing up and down in different eras. They have been a little bit higher in the last few years than typically. The stakes are different. So what a lot of parents have told us is obviously they worry about their son being able to find a job, meet a partner and start a family if that's what they want to do, be just a happy, healthy, productive member of society. It's what all parents want for their children. But in addition to that, they worry that boys who feel disenfranchised, who feel lost, who feel like I don't belong, I'm not very good at school, where is my identity here, that they're ripe for the picking by more extreme, hateful ideologies online. So specifically, for example, the so-called manosphere, right, which is very popular with lots of young men and boys, that, you know, a boy who doesn't feel like he belongs in school might look for validation elsewhere. And that is exactly what one Toronto father told us. Have a listen.
4: My fear is that if he's not getting the validation at school or in education, he's going to find other places and maybe not the best places, you know, like becoming against institution and against schooling and against education. That's what we don't want for him. And just to find a path that maybe is not the one that we want him to go down.
2: And by the way, you can hear his kids hollering in the background.
0: Yes.
2: His kids are 1 and 3, but he's already really concerned about this because they said they can see how, you know, their kid is sort of that mischievous, active kid on a playground. Well, he's not going to do well in school. And then he may turn to influences like this to sort of find himself. And that really worries this dad.
0: Wow. That's amazing how young his kids are, and he's already thinking about it. You're right. I did hear them in the background there.
2: They was very cute.
0: Deanna, do we know why this is happening?
2: So that's, I think, the hardest part of the story. It was the hardest part to research because we were trying to get past some of the things that I saw as, you know, pat answers or stereotypes.
0: Yeah.
2: Like, you know, girls that have a hard, easier time sitting still. And I kind of kept on pushing on, against this and saying, well, wait, is that social conditioning or is it biology? It could be a bit of both, right? And certainly it came from parents and teachers, and lots of parents we interviewed who have boy and girl children, and teachers who certainly teach kids of all genders. They've said, yeah, this is typically what we notice, especially in the younger grades. And we do know from a, you know, biological point of view that the prefrontal cortex portion of our brain, which is responsible for those good, reasonable, rational decisions, does tend to develop a little bit slower in male children and young men than it does in young women. It's not really set till the mid-20s. So there is that maturity difference that I think lots of people who have a son and a daughter will be able to tell you. There is something else as well. We got a chance to speak to Matthew Morris. He worked as a middle school teacher in Toronto for 15 years. He authored a best-selling autobiography called Black Boys Like Me, which is all about, it's about his identity, but also about being a Black male student in the schooling system and then becoming a teacher. So he's a bit of an expert on gender and education. And he said it has a little bit to do with what boys get evaluated on and what boys and girls get evaluated on in those early grades. Have a listen.
5: Generally, who has the nice and neat and clean desk? It's usually the girls, right? The boys are generally, particularly when they're younger, a little more disorganized in that sense, right?
2: But he says they're organized in other senses. That if you take a look at any playground during the recess time, you see little groups of boys divvying themselves up into soccer teams, and one will be a referee, and they'll say, okay, meet again next recess. And he said that too is organization.
0: Right.
2: It's organizational skills, but not the type that's going to get you A's and B's.
0: So when you asked about solutions, what did people propose?
2: The one thing that kept on coming up in almost every conversation we had, Michelle, was physical activity. I mean, anyone who has a child, I've certainly noted that as a mom, when your kid gets that good movement throughout the day, they're so much happier, they're more, their self-regulation is better, they're more willing to learn. In fact, if you need them to sit still and focus for longer periods of time, they're happier to do that. So everyone said that we want that, and we know it's really good for little boys to burn off that energy and to be able to focus on those good school tasks. But then that leads us to the other thing that people were asking for,

0: They're dealing with a very complex classroom of kids of different needs and abilities. So it's hard for any individual child to get that attention. Let's say a little boy who has a little bit more trouble focusing on his schoolwork that would maybe benefit from a smaller classroom. So while parents didn't say that, you know, this caused this problem, they said it sure made it worse, right? It compounded the problem. And just one thing that I wanted our listeners to know is that everyone we spoke to, these parents of boys, the teachers, the experts, they just said, we absolutely do not want anybody to think that we want to set girls back, because what girls have achieved should be celebrated, admired. They should be pushed even more to achieve whatever they want. We just want to kind of give that sort of attention to the boys in the schooling system as well.
1: Mm, and just highlight and look at the numbers and what they're telling us.
0: Exactly.
1: Deanna, thank you very much. I'm sure this is resonating.
0: It's getting a lot of engagement online and on all of our platforms.
1: I bet. Okay, I'll put those platforms out as well. It's nice to talk to you.
0: So nice talking to you.
1: Deanna Sumanak-Johnson is a senior reporter with the CBC. She joined us from Toronto. And yes, for more on this story and to explore the conversation with listeners from across the country, you can go to the CBC News app and click on the story on our website as well, cbcnews.ca. And there is a Join the Conversation button that you can click on. Minutes past 3 o'clock now. This is On the Coast on CBC. I'm Michelle Elliott, and I'm sitting in for Gloria this week, just so everybody knows. I've heard that people are doing double takes and hearing my voice.
2: Oh, who is this?
1: Is it still noon? Mm-hmm. But Steve Jung is here, and you're a constant on the show.
2: I will never be going anywhere.
1: You're part of the A-team here.
2: Yeah, well, I mean, at one point, this chair that I'm sitting in right now, we actually put a sign on it, me and our story producer, George Baker. We put something on the back that said Steve's traffic chair. So
1: don't anybody else sit in it, is that?
2: Well, I mean, it's gone now, but it's my spot.
1: Yeah, somebody. That stuck, didn't it?
2: It was there for 2 weeks. So that counts for something.
1: You're here now.
2: Yeah.
1: How's traffic?
2: We are dealing with a crash northbound on Highway 99, the Sea to Sky Highway. It's at the off-ramp to Furry Creek Drive. One lane is currently closed. Traffic doesn't look like it's come to a complete stop. It is a little bit heavy, but watch out for those delays. It does seem to be moving okay right now. There is a stalled semi in Surrey, Harvey Road, and 192nd Street. Single lane alternating traffic there. It's affecting the Highway 1 eastbound off-ramp as well. Make sure you're watching out for those delays. We'll have more coming up in just a few minutes.
1: Steve, thank you very much. 20 minutes past 3 o'clock now here on the coast. Wow, the Professional Women's Hockey League is making history.
3: A rolling puck goes to the corner. 3 seconds to go. Step right, throws it towards the net. It's over! Rockport, Taylor Victoire!
1: That was what it sounded like last night when the Montreal Victoire beat the Minnesota Frost. Now, the win means for the first time, two Canadian teams, Ottawa and Montreal, are battling for the PWHL title. The news doesn't stop there, though. Just today, the PWHL announced it is adding two new teams to the roster next season. And so joining me for her insight is hockey analyst and two-time Olympic gold medalist Cheryl Pounder. She joins me from Mississauga. Hello there.
4: Hi. Yes, I'm. Some exciting news today. And of course, I'm on the call for this Walter Cup final. So really excited about the entertaining hockey to come, especially it being an all-Canadian matchup.
1: What? You must just have an exciting and also busy day then.
4: Yes. Between expansion and the news coming out and, of course, just getting ready to call those games throughout the week and into next week, hopefully. Yeah, lots of work, but you know what? It's great work. When you're passionate about the game, as are these fan bases, you want to make sure you do these athletes justice. And I really do believe that the series is going to go the distance. I think it's going to go 5 games. I think we're going to see overtime.
1: Oh, my. Let me write that down.
4: I know. Well, I should be slapping myself, or my broadcast partner, Kenzie Lalonde, might give me a slap when I see her, because, you know, you don't want to say it out loud, but I just think these teams are just so evenly matched. So really exciting stuff, especially being an all-Canadian team matchup for the fan base.
1: The high hopes are there. Certainly two Canadian teams facing off for that Walter Cup for the first time ever. What does

0: this tell you about the growth of women's hockey in Canada?
1: Well, it certainly, you know, tells you you've got two powerhouse teams and that are going toe to toe, and it also tells you with these fan bases that people want to watch this hockey with the visibility that the PWHL has garnered around their spectators, their viewership. And, you know, you have Canadians, you have Americans, you have Europeans on these teams, but these fan bases in particular are very, very passionate. So when you think of Canada and you think of, you know, Canada's game being hockey, you know, it's bleeding out of all sides right now because it's electric. And so when you think about the PWHL and these two Canadian markets in particular, there's some nostalgia, there's a rivalry, and there's just so many young girls out there that have been, you know, watching it and aspiring to play in it. So I think that it does wonders for the game anytime you can play at the highest level and you can witness it live or you can watch it on television. So I think it's just fantastic. And I still think the best is yet to come. You've got some great names on the ice. You've got, you know, your unsung heroes and you've got your future stars all under one roof. So It's going to be outstanding.
0: What will you be watching for in this matchup?
1: Oh, what won't I be watching for? You know, I think there's a number of things. I think that if you follow the women's game, you'll know that the goaltending in both Canada and the United States. And so what I'm looking at right now is Anne-Renée Desbiens for the Victoire. She's the number one for Canada on the international stage. And then you've got the number twos breathing down the number one's neck with the United States, who just came off an Olympic gold medal in Milan in Gwyneth Phillips. She was also the MVP of last year's Walter Cup final. So both goaltenders, amazing. But with the Victoire, you have number 29, Marie-Philippe Poulin, who just happens to score those clutch goals. So, you know, she did it again last night to punch their ticket to this final. She did it in triple overtime in the series. And what people don't know is she's pretty much playing on one leg. She's injured, but it doesn't stop her. And so she's sort of the X factor, as she always is. But on the other side, you've got tons of great players as well. So it's going to be fast-paced, but it will be physical.
0: And so amid that news, we also heard about the expansion to Hamilton, Ontario, and Las Vegas. What did you make of those choices?
1: Well, it's interesting. I think I was a little surprised by Hamilton. Not that because I don't think it's a great location, but more because of its proximity to the Toronto Scepters, especially early in the league's existence. So there was a, you know, for me, there was that sort of in the back of my mind, are the fan base is going to be okay? But then the other side of me, I live in Mississauga, Ontario. I grew up playing minor hockey here along that same corridor. I'm a parent of two daughters who played their minor hockey along those corridors. And, you know, I know the registration numbers in terms of Hockey Canada and where the biggest pockets are. And I'm looking at this corridor. So for me, I do understand in terms of, you know, you're putting a team where, you know, you can have easy travel amongst many of the teams. You're putting it in a venue, a new building, essentially. You're putting it in a spot where they had a takeover game, a neutral site game. It drew in over 16,000 fans with a lot of new ticket holders. So hadn't been to a PWHL game before. So if you look at all of that, I do understand. Vegas is intriguing. Vegas is very, very intriguing for me. I actually like it. I know there's a lot of question marks around it, but I like it for a number of reasons. I would say the first reason, you think Vegas, what do you think? You think hospitality, you think sizzle and sazzle and Sin City and just, you know, the glitz and the glam of it. And I kind of like that as a destination. You also see what the NHL franchise and the Golden Knights has done in sort of how it's a coveted place to play at T-Mobile Arena. Well, guess where the women are playing? Playing at T-Mobile. So they have support there. And then the third factor for me, probably the biggest, I had an opportunity to call a game actually in Nevada in Henderson. And I thought, oh, it's going to be quiet. You know, there's not going to be many fans there. And this was back in 22. And it was outstanding.
0: Really?
1: I mean, they're grassroots. Yeah, I wasn't expecting it. And they've done such a magnificent job with their minor hockey and its development and its growth. But their numbers have just been on the uptick. So when you think of those three sort of arms that wrap your arms around you, and the potential of, you know, divisions in the future. And obviously we're not privy to where the next teams are. I think it could be a winner.
0: Wow, it's so much strategy involved in these kinds of decisions.
1: Oh, yes.
0: Yeah.
1: Yeah, I'm glad I'm not making the decisions
0: right
1: on these ones, that's for sure.
0: I want to ask you about, let's come to the West Coast here and the Vancouver Golden Eyes. So much hype and expectation and hope. Great attendance, lots of fans, and we had five players, right, on Team Canada at the Olympics, did not make the playoffs. What do you think the team will need to do next year?
1: Well, I think, you know, with the three-point system, it can be, you can get back in or you can get out quickly. And I think what people sort of originally, you know, us as analysts included, you know, you see the wealth of riches that come to some teams in expansion, in particular Seattle and Vancouver, and you're saying to yourself, okay, so on paper this looks amazing. The problem is the game isn't played on paper, and so when you start with a blank slate, you know, you can have an idea for what that puzzle looks like, and then it gets on the ice, and it's only, you know, a 32 game season, so people forget that 32 games, a lot of teams, you know, wouldn't even really be getting a groove and in a power play mode or in, you know, until, you know, you hit, you know, 40. So I think part of it is growth. It's learning each other, because it's not like you're just bringing one or two different pieces in and you know what you got, you know, what your identity is. And you're saying, okay, well, we know we need to go and get this. You started with a blank slate. So now there's a greater identity. Okay, what do we need? You know? And so I think that's a piece. You know, we saw push at the end of the season. You saw some great play. They couldn't punch through and get the goal when it mattered. And so, you know, the consistency of that play, which will be big for them going forward. But I also, you know, if you can hold a portion of your team, which is going to be the tough part in expansion, I think that you would only grow from there. So, yeah. So, you know, first years, I think there's always growing pains, especially because you're not, you know what you got in terms of the skill set of a player, but you don't really have a full understanding of how those pieces all fit together.
0: Give them time. Give them time.
1: Yep.
0: Cheryl, great to talk to you. Thank you very much.
1: Thank you so much.
0: Cheryl Pounder is a hockey analyst and two-time Olympic gold medalist. Just about 29 minutes past 3 o'clock, and Steve's back with a look at the roads.
2: Michelle, we're continuing to watch a crash northbound on Highway 99, the Sea to Sky Highway, at the off-ramp to Furry Creek Drive. One lane is currently closed, and it looks like we're seeing some volume starting to build up on that stretch of the highway. Traffic doesn't look like it's coming to a complete stop, but keep in mind it is going to be a little bit heavier than normal and account for some heavier, some heavier volume of cars at that area we just mentioned at the off-ramp to Furry Creek Drive. There's a stalled semi in Surrey. It's at Harvey Road and 192nd Street. Single lane alternating traffic is there, affecting the Highway 1 eastbound off-ramp as well. That one also causing some delays. Otherwise, what we see, just the very typical delays at the usual trouble spots. Eastbound on Highway 1 is very heavy going through the Cassiar Tunnel at this time, and lots of traffic coming down from the North Shore using Highway 1. Eastbound on the Upper Levels Highway and down through the cut, very slow going at this time. We'll have more coming up in just a few moments.
0: Steve, thank you. Things are certainly cooling down, just a hot, sitting at 16 degrees, and tomorrow we'll have a high of 16 and a chance of showers for the rest of the week. This is On the Coast on CBC. I'm Michelle Elliott.
3: This is CBC News from Vancouver. Good afternoon, I'm Robert Zimmerman. BC's premier says Alberta should not get special treatment from Ottawa when it comes to industrial carbon pricing. He was reacting to reports from CBC News that the federal government and Alberta have reached a deal. Katie DeRosa has more.
4: We do need to make sure that there's a level playing field for everybody in Canada.
5: Premier David Eby raising concerns about a reported deal between Ottawa and Alberta on industrial carbon pricing. Sources tell CBC News the two governments have agreed that the price will reach $130 per ton by 2040. That's lower than the national carbon price of $170 per ton by 2030.
4: We will not be in a competitive position if Alberta has a special federal carbon carbon price that the rest of us don't have access to.
5: Werner Antweiler, an economics professor with UBC's Sauder School of Business, says it's likely that all provinces will get the same deal eventually.
6: Because it makes very little sense to have higher rates in other provinces.
5: David Hatt is the climate director for EcoJustice.
7: It's a pretty sweet deal if you're not interested in doing your part on climate change.
5: He's worried that lower carbon pricing will unleash more fossil fuels. Katie DeRosa, CBC News, Victoria.
3: The company that began building the stalled North Shore wastewater treatment plant has agreed to pay Metro Vancouver hundreds of millions of dollars. The CBC's Tanushi Bhatnagar reports.
8: A project that began with a budget of $700 million in 2011 has ballooned to nearly $4 billion. Metro Vancouver and Acciona, the builder, in a joint statement say there were issues during that project, and so both parties filed lawsuits. The settlement will see Acciona pay the Greater Vancouver Sewerage and Drainage District $235 million. In a separate statement, Metro Vancouver says an independent review of the project will now take place, which board chair Mike Hurley says will give residents the transparency they deserve. The statement notes the settlement provides a clear path forward, avoids legal costs and delays on this project, and allows Metro Vancouver to fully focus on delivering the plant. Work on that project review is now underway. In March, Metro Vancouver told CBC News, due to the cost of the plant, residents of North Shore will have to pay an average of $118 per year on their sewer bills until 2029, before rising to $590 per year. Tanushi Bhatnagar, CBC News, Vancouver.
3: The city of Kamloops has restored limited water use to two neighborhoods affected by a major water main break, but thousands of people are still being told to conserve water and not consume it in any way. Shelley Joyce has the details.
9: In a release sent out around noon today, the city says residents in the areas Juniper and Rose Hill can start using limited water, but not for drinking, brushing teeth, preparing food, or non-essential uses like watering or washing cars. People are being asked to conserve water, but it can be used for showering as long as water isn't consumed, flushing toilets, and for household cleaning.
10: We've had custom parts made for us for a more permanent repair that are being shipped up from the Lower Mainland as we speak.
9: Joe Luzon speaks for the city of Kamloops. He says that they're focused on filling reservoirs on the east end of the city as a means of getting water restored to homes and schools. Five of the six schools that had been closed reopened to school kids today. Potable water has been arranged for the rest of this week for neighborhoods that have been told not to use water. Crews continue their work and hope to get services fully restored by the end of the day. But testing to ensure the water is safe to drink could take up to a week. Shelley Joyce, CBC News, Kamloops.
3: And a BC Supreme Court judge has acquitted a former Mountie of foreign interference. Jason Proctor has the details.
11: I'm very grateful, very humbled.
12: As he stood outside BC Supreme Court this afternoon, William Miker thanked Justice Martha Devlin for finding him not guilty of laying the groundwork for a Chinese campaign of coercion against a wanted fraudster. Micah said the cases consumed 3 years of his life and kept him away from his children, who are in Hong Kong.
11: Now I just want to go home. I want to return to my children. I want to try to rebuild my businesses.
12: In acquitting Micah, Devlin noted that the case against him was circumstantial, drawn from two paragraphs of an email the Crown said proved he was planning to threaten a man wanted by the Chinese for financial crimes. But the judge said the email and Micah's motives could just as easily have been read innocently, saying prosecutors were asking her to take too great a leap of logic. Micah said he got his passport back after the verdict. He plans to use it as soon as possible. Jason Proctor, CBC News, Vancouver.
3: And that's the CBC News from Vancouver. 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
0: Good afternoon. Welcome back to On the Coast here on CBC. I'm Michelle Elliott in for Gloria Makarenko this week. Very nice to be with you this Wednesday afternoon. Coming up on this half hour of the show, BC Ferries provided an update today on how it plans to handle heavy summer traffic this year. Our reporter Benit Braich is following that story and will join us with the details. Plus, Darius Madavi will be here with a look at weather. And it is a Wednesday, so it is Wildlife Wednesday too. 3:36 now, and Steve Jung is back with a look at the roads.
2: Michelle, we're continuing to watch for updates on a crash northbound on Highway 99, the Sea to Sky Highway at the off-ramp to Furry Creek Drive. One lane is currently closed. Based on the level of delay, this one might actually be cleared, but we'll see if we can find out for sure what's happening there. There's a stalled semi in Surrey. It's at Harvey Road and 192nd Street. Single lane alternating traffic there. This one's also affecting the Highway 1 eastbound off-ramp as well, so just make sure you're prepared for spending a few extra minutes there because of those delays. What we see otherwise, just the very typical delays at the usual trouble spots. Southbound on what we're seeing is on some of the major roads in the city of Vancouver as people make their way home, such as Main Street, also Granville and Cambie, heading towards places like the Oak Street Bridge, the Granville Street Bridge, feeding into Richmond. Northbound at the north end of the Arthur Lang Bridge. Very congested right now as traffic feeds onto it from Southwest Marine Drive and also Granville Street, people making their way into Richmond. Oak Street Bridge at this time actually looking okay, but where we do see a lot of delays on Oak Street, that's actually going to be at the intersection of West 70th Avenue. A lot of traffic merging there. Still some road closures in the area, but hopefully we'll see that wrap up very soon. Lots of people on the go. We'll have more coming up in just a few minutes.
0: Steve, thank you very much. And it is a cloudy day, sitting at 16 degrees now. Tonight we'll go down to a low of 11. And tomorrow, pretty much the same thing. 60% chance of showers, a high of 16, and cooling down as we edge toward the weekend. Right now it is 3:37 here on the coast. And Chris Edwards is here now with today's business news. Hello there, Chris.
13: Hello, Michelle.
0: Well, let's start with the big news. We've been hearing about it throughout the afternoon. Out of the oil patch, Alberta on the verge of reaching a deal with Ottawa on a new carbon pricing framework. Can you go through the details as we know them?
13: If this deal is finalized, it will lock in the price of carbon to $130 a ton by 2040. Now, that's much lower than the previous goal set by the Trudeau government, which was $170 a ton by 2030. Right now, companies need to pay $95 a ton, which is going to rise over time until 2040. So this is a big win for the Alberta government. Number one, of course, because it's significantly cheaper. But number two, it's another step towards finalizing the memorandum of understanding that it signed last year, where a defined carbon price was a condition for the federal government to support a new oil pipeline. Richard Masson, the former CEO of the Alberta Petroleum Marketing Commission, says this new framework will provide the clarity needed for more investment.
14: I think it's good that they found a way to implement another part of the MOU. So this is what they agreed in November, and that industry and investors and others have been expecting they would land on. And so it's good to see them putting all of the pieces of the puzzle together. It implies that the rest of the puzzle is going to come together as well, which I think is good for Canada, given, you know, what's happening in the Middle East and the need for our energy.
13: So Alberta plans to submit an official application for a new pipeline later this summer. And last week, the federal government proposed new rules that would allow cabinet to approve new infrastructure projects before certain technical assessments are finished, speeding up the timeline.
0: Okay, let's move to steel now. And one of Canada's largest steel producers just posted a big first quarter loss. Now, how much of that is because of U.S. tariffs, as we know that there has been an impact on industries like steel?
13: U.S. tariffs are playing, I'll say, a growing role. I wouldn't want to attribute the entire loss to that. Mm. This week, Algoma Steel posted a net loss of $160 million for Q1 of 2026. That's more than six times more than its loss last year in the same quarter. And yes, Algoma said that it paid just under $30 million in direct tariff costs this past quarter. That's compared to $10 million that it paid in Q1 of 2025. So like I said, the impact is growing. Carlo Dade, who teaches public policy at the University of Calgary, said the big challenge is that unlike aluminum and potash, for example, which the United States doesn't really produce that much of relatively, the U.S. is able to produce a lot of steel on its own, and so it can keep these tariffs very high.
15: The reality of what we export to the U.S. is very product specific. Some things the U.S. can produce itself or has other sources. Other things uniquely come from Canada. And when you go have that understanding, you can start to figure out the impact that the tariffs will have on businesses.
13: And then speaking of those impacts, the Canadian Steel Producers Association says that since the White House raised those steel tariffs last year, Canadian exports of steel to the U.S. have dropped by more than 60%.
0: Finally, Chris, you have a story about a new travel feature coming to TikTok. What is that? Does it mean it'll get us off our phones?
13: Well, in theory, it should, because it will helpfully help you get out into the world. TikTok is introducing what it's calling TikTok Go, and it's going to let users book travel plans directly on the app. So picture this. You're scrolling through TikTok. You come across a beautiful video of somewhere in Italy, and you go, oh, what a beautiful place. I would love to travel there. Now, instead of scrolling onwards and forgetting the video 5 seconds later, which would otherwise happen, TikTok wants to grab you in that moment and actually help you arrange the trip right then and there. This will be done through a booking integration that will connect you with, say, a local hotel and other travel arrangements if you just hit a button attached to the video that you love so much. It's only available in the US right now. It will likely come to Canada relatively soon. And it is a bit of a blurring between regular content and branded advertising.
0: What isn't?
13: But what isn't? Exactly. Exactly. So intriguing nonetheless.
0: Yeah. Oh my gosh. Make it easier to spend your money. That's pretty much what it is.
13: Yeah.
0: Chris, thank you very much.
13: Thanks, Michelle.
0: Chris Edwards with the latest business news. And for more, you can tune into the early edition tomorrow morning. They'll bring you the latest on business twice at 25 past 6 and past 7. Right now it is 3:42. This is On the Coast here on CBC. Well, BC Ferries is anticipating a very busy, speaking of travel, summer season ahead. And today it unveiled how it plans to keep up, especially ahead of the FIFA World Cup. CBC reporter Benit Braich is following the story and joins me now. Hi, Benit.
16: Hi, Michelle.
0: So tell us just what kind of demand is BC Ferries preparing for?
16: Well, you know, summer's coming up and travel, of course, is a really busy time. And FIFA is, of course, bringing a whole new pressure to that. So just for context, last summer, BC Ferries says they carried about 10 million customers, and that's only expected to go up. So they're saying, you know, we have a number of plans in place, but they're also saying we're trying to be realistic because flexibility is limited. We heard from Brian Anderson, who was with BC Ferries at a press conference today, and take a listen to what he had to say.
17: Our peak season is like bit like playing the full 90-minute match with no substitutes. All our ships will be in service every day. And in the event there's an injury that puts us down a player, or a ship in this case, we can't bring a replacement in from the bench.
16: So, you know, we heard that, yes, they're coming out in full force, but this is a fleet that is still aging. And we've heard about this over the months.
0: Sure.
16: And these vessels, they will require maintenance as well. But he says, you know, this can also mean higher traffic. It also means a number of visitors who are coming from across the world, around the world, and they may not be familiar with the systems with BC Ferries as well.
0: So how is the company preparing then? What are they doing?
16: So there are a number of things that we heard about today. One of the main ones is to do with them scheduling their summer season, their schedule earlier on out of June 11th. So that's 2 weeks earlier than previous years. To make this happen, they say that they hired over 630 seasonal workers earlier on. And that'll also help reduce that risk of cancellations that happen when that are to do with crews, for example. They're also looking at more tools to plan. And here's a little bit of what we heard from Melanie Lucia, who's also with BC Ferries. Take a listen.
18: We know one of the biggest drivers of frustration is uncertainty. So we continue to focus on giving customers better visibility before they travel. And that includes current conditions, service notices, reservations, webcams, and vessel tracking. These tools help customers make more informed decisions before they leave home, which becomes even more important during peak travel periods.
16: And another part of this, Michelle, has to do with all the maintenance that's been happening with the vessels. So they talked about how this has been one of their most intense refit periods yet. So just to give you an idea, that includes 22 vessels that had refits done, and then regular maintenance on all 37 of those vessels as well. So, you know, as these repairs are happening, they're saying that we can expect more sailings as well. So that's about 1,800 additional round trips for the peak season. They're also extending those two-ship service between Langdale and Horseshoe Bay. So that's more than 120 additional sailings that are expected there as well.
0: Benit, as you touched on, there have been ongoing challenges, especially with the aging fleet. What has some of the reaction been to this today?
16: So earlier on today, we connected with the BC Ferry Marine Workers Union. They represent employees that work for BC Ferries. And they say that the members have been working, you know, 7 days a week on a lot of these repairs to do that maintenance and to keep up. But they say that these ships coming up into the season, they're going to be facing those long days in the salt water, you know, a lot of demand. And it's especially challenging when there are no backups, right? So here's Eric McNeely, and he's the president of the BC Ferry and Marine Workers Union.
19: I would say I'm not confident that all of the vessels will go through the summer season without a mechanical challenge. And I think if there is a recovery necessary, it will be a challenge. And with the amount of reservable space, that recovery could be even more difficult because you aren't able to move those hundreds or thousands of people onto another vessel. There just isn't that space available.
16: And Michelle, I also connected with the mayor of Nanaimo today, and he, you know, he called himself a common critic of BC Ferries, but he says after the announcement today, it gives him some optimism, some hope. He appreciates the work that's being done as a proactive measure here. And he said, you know, it's really important to have these measures in place because of the amount of people that are going to be staying on Vancouver Island during FIFA for accommodation, for example. But it's also important for the commuters who rely on this service every day to have something to go on, right? So that's what we heard from some of the reaction there.
0: Yeah, we certainly spoke with two regular commuters yesterday here on the show. Okay, Benit, any other advice that BC Ferries is offering to customers?
16: Well, you know, they're saying, again, busy time, you need to plan ahead, book early, try and travel during those off-peak kind of times. We also heard of saver fares. So these are fares that are during those less busy sailings, and they start from around $39. And some people can also access certain alerts that let you know if there are cancellations that are happening. Maybe you can kind of grab those seats before that ferry departs as well. And also a reminder for any customers that reservations are required on all sailings right now on the Departure Bay Horseshoe Bay route. And that is because of ongoing construction. So it's kind of a wrap on what we heard from BC Ferries. Looking ahead towards a very, very busy time, Michelle.
0: Indeed. Benit, thank you very much.
16: Welcome.
0: CBC reporter Benit Braich. Well, yes, it is Ferries Week here at CBC British Columbia, and we're covering ferries all week, as well as sharing stories about the good and the bad about the ferry service. Later on in this show, we're going to hear from a reporter in Washington State, south of the border, to hear how their ferry service compares to what we have here in this province that's coming up here on the coast. And we have been getting your emails as well about the ferries. And here's one now from Leslie, who writes, "My favorite BC Ferries moment occurred about 20 years ago when I was traveling home from Victoria after visiting my elderly mother. It was a beautiful summer evening, and we were approaching Tawasin when the captain announced there were orcas nearby. Of course, everyone dashed to the side of the ship and strained to see the distant whales. Then to our amazement and delight, the ship went off course and traveled a short distance so that the whales were in sighting distance. We all hung off the rails in the sunshine and watched the orcas for several minutes until the ship turned back on course. A couple next to me from England were over the moon getting such a close look at the beautiful orcas and were amazed that a large ship would go off course just to see them. And so was I. It was a beautiful moment, and I was grateful to the captain for giving us all such a true BC experience of both whales and kindness." Leslie, thank you very much for your email. You can send us your stories as well. BC, that's on the coast at cbc.ca. Steve's back with a look at the roads for you.
2: Michelle, we're getting reports now of a crash in Surrey, this one on 140th Street north of 77th Avenue. It's affecting northbound and southbound traffic. We have a stalled semi in Surrey at Harvey Road and 192nd Street. It's down to single lane alternating traffic. This one also impacting the Highway 1 eastbound off-ramp. Watch out for those delays. We're still waiting for additional updates on a crash northbound on Highway 99, the Sea to Sky Highway. It's at the off-ramp to Furry Creek Drive. One lane is currently closed. We did see some delays there earlier. It has been easing a little bit. This one might be cleared, but we'll see if we can find some official info on that one for you. More coming up in just a few minutes.
0: Steve, thank you very much. It's 3:50 on this Wednesday afternoon, and time now to check in with Darius Madavi, of course, our science and climate specialist here at CBC Vancouver. Hello, Darius.
20: Hello.
0: Okay, I'm looking forward to this Wednesday with you. It's my first time, I think. What's the forecast?
20: Cooler, wetter. I think a lot of people may have noticed the thunderstorm that we had.
0: Oh my goodness! Yesterday. I saw the lightning on my way home last night.
20: I have some really cool photos online of the lightning, and I'm saying this. I'll just disclaimer first. A couple new, I think four on the Lower Mainland, new fire starts as a result of that lightning. So I'm saying this with that in mind. I love a thunderstorm. I miss them. I'm from Ontario, I love a good thunderstorm. So that was.
0: Or even if you're from the Okanagan, right? They get such majestic thunderstorms. But you know who doesn't like them? Our kids. My daughter was complaining. I don't like the thunder. Yeah, but no, I know what
20: it
0: you
20: comes
0: mean.
20: Through so rarely here, and so a bit of an unusual setup then. And so those four new fire starts, all being monitored very closely right now, at this point still listed as out of control, but with, of course, crews fully aware of them and taking precautions. So we'll keep you posted on that in case anything changes. But beyond that, no more real risk of a thunderstorm over the next couple days. We have a very consistent forecast for the next while. Big shift from what we've seen lately. Today through Monday, cooler highs, mainly cloudy skies with occasional light showers and some breezy winds, especially on the beaches, but not entirely dreary. We're going to see some clearing at times. We'll see a little bit of sunshine. For instance, this afternoon, we will still have a chance of seeing a little bit of clearing through tomorrow morning. On the lookout for that. But we have a couple more rounds of precipitation on the way for sure. So be on the lookout for some showers.
0: Yeah, that's fine. And how's it looking around the province?
20: Well, cooler and wetter for other places as well. Mm-hmm. We've already seen some precipitation coming up in parts of the southern interior, but along with it has been a fair amount of lightning moving up through the Okanagan and up to the Thompson region. In many places, this was preceded by showers, so a bit of good news there. Unlike here in Vancouver, where we just got the lightning coming through before we got any real measurable precipitation. Places like Kamloops, we're already seeing rain before the thunder arrived. So hopefully that'll help suppress or prevent new fire starts, but something that we'll be closely watching, as will the BC Wildfire Service, I'm sure.
0: Yeah, absolutely. It's Wednesday, and it's Wildlife Wednesday.
20: That's right.
0: Love it. Okay, tell us what you got.
20: Okay, I want to talk today about the Mountain Screamer. That is a name that I had not heard for the cougar.
0: Oh, okay. Sounds like an amusement park ride.
20: It does. It does sound like a roller coaster. This is a new name for me. I did not know that they were called this, but I did know that cougars have many, many different names. And if you're wondering why they are sometimes called a mountain screamer, they can make all kinds of sounds, including this one. I've listened to this several times today, and every time it just...
0: I cannot tell you the sound I would make if I heard that.
20: That's right. So that's part of the reason they have a number of different names, because they make all kinds of different sounds. That one was less screaming. They do a lot of high-pitched yips as well. But the cougar actually holds the world record, the Guinness World Record, for the mammal with the most names. It has over 40 names in English alone. And a few of these you might think are different species, but they are all the same. Cougar, puma, mountain lion, catamount, cat of the mountain, panther, painter, deer tiger, mountain screamer, purple feather. This one I could not find any information on why it's called that, but I did find a number of sources that said cougars are called that. So if you have information about that, please let us know. And part of the reason that it has so many names is how widespread this animal is. The cougar is the most widespread mammal in the Western Hemisphere. I'm assuming that's other than humans, I would assume. but don't quote me on that. They are found from northern Canada, so the Yukon, down along the Rocky Mountains in the western U.S., through Mexico and the Amazon rainforest, and then throughout the Andes Mountains to the southern tip of Chile, including here in B.C. And one of our listener, Ken Pohl in Nanaimo, he wrote in to suggest this animal, and he told me a story about his first encounter with a cougar when he was a Boy Scout in B.C. when he was 12 years old, around Alberni on Vancouver Island. So take a listen to his story.
1: We camped for the night, had our dinner, et cetera, et cetera. And I woke up about dawn needing to pee badly. So I walked down to a shelf near the rocky shelf jutting out into the lake, and was minding my own business when I felt my hackles kind of stand up. And I had a sense that someone was watching me, and I looked around. You know, it might have been one of the guys. No, it wasn't one of the guys. And then I sort of caught a very slight movement out of the corner of my eye, and I turned around and I found myself staring into the eyes of a cougar on an outcropping about, well, maybe 15, 20 meters away. And before I could turn around and sort of yell to the guys back and stand, it was gone. It just vanished like I'd never been there. I didn't have time to be terrified with cougar. It was gone. I froze. And bang, it was gone. I tried to talk a couple of my buddies about it, and nobody believed me.
20: He said he got up to pee, and that's when he said it. I hope he got to pee before he saw the cougar, or I would have wet my pants, personally.
0: Yeah, would have happened. Yeah. Anyway, his hackles were up. Yeah. Certainly. Wow, Darius, thank you very much.
20: Thank you.
0: Yeah, that's actually one of the animals that I'm terrified of. Darius Madhavi, our CBC News science and climate specialist.

0: that is obvious by a band called Van Cougar. There you go. Steve Jung is here with the latest on the roads.
1: We're getting reports now of a crash in West Vancouver. This is on the Upper Levels Highway eastbound after the merge from Taylor Way, blocking the right lane. And reports now of a crash in Richmond on Highway 91 eastbound near Number 6 Road in the left lane. We will have more on the roads coming up after the news.
0: Steve, thank you very much. Coming up in our next half hour of On the Coast, we'll hear about the latest on the Michael J. Fox Theater in Burnaby. I'm Michelle Elliott, in for Gloria Makarenko. We will be back with you after the news.
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4: Before CSI, before Bones, there was no such thing as like a forensic anthropologist lab coat TV hero. Kathy Reichs changed all that. She's the real-life scientist who wrote 24 best-selling novels and basically created a genre. She'll tell you how.
5: From CBC News, The World This Hour, I'm Kaz Boivin. The Alberta government says it will appeal a judge's decision to strike down a petition that called for separation from Canada. Earlier this month, a separatist group met the number of signatures needed for a referendum, but an Alberta judge has now ruled the provincial government had a duty to consult with First Nations over the potential violation of treaty rights. The decision says that must be done before a petition is issued. Alberta Premier Danielle Smith says she disagrees.
6: We'll be meeting with our caucus and cabinet to further review the decision and decide next steps. But as I say, since we believe that this one is incorrect in law and anti-democratic, we will be appealing it.
5: Smith says her government accepts the ruling in the immediate term, but believes the law must be further examined. Also in Alberta, the provincial government and Ottawa appear close to a deal on industrial carbon pricing. CBC News has learned that the province's effective carbon price would rise to $130 a ton by 2040. Canada currently has a national carbon price that applies to all provinces and territories, which was expected to be set at $170 by 2030. A BC Supreme Court judge has found a former Mountie not guilty of foreign interference. William Miker was accused of working for Chinese authorities to coerce a Vancouver-based businessman to return to China. Miker says he now looks forward to returning to Hong Kong to be with his family. Georgie Smythe has more.
7: They've been 3 years without their father. Time I'll never get back.
8: William Miker, a free man outside BC Supreme Court, after being acquitted of allegations he was working at the behest of the Chinese government to prepare a plan to target a Chinese national living in BC.
7: To be clear, I've never had a working relationship with the Chinese government in this regard.
8: Justice Devlin said in her judgment the Crown's evidence, which relied heavily on two emails Miker sent to a colleague in 2017 about a man living in BC wanted in China on financial crimes, failed to prove beyond reasonable doubt Miker was preparing to commit an offence. The fact that the Crown failed to demonstrate that intention is what Miker's defence lawyer Ian Donaldson says helped them win.
9: The intention is a critical part of criminal law.
8: Miker's wife told media his passport has been returned and he's now free to leave Canada. Georgie Smythe, CBC News, Vancouver.
5: Ontario is asking seven more people to self-isolate due to the risk of hantavirus. The province's health ministry says they are considered low-risk contacts who likely came in contact with three high-risk individuals who are also isolating. In BC and Alberta, another six people are isolating. Health officials say no Canadians presently show symptoms of hantavirus. Hamilton, Ontario, and Las Vegas, Nevada are getting new professional women's hockey league teams. Jamie Strachan reports.
10: The Professional Women's Hockey League is growing again. PWHL officials announced today the league will be adding expansion teams in Hamilton and Las Vegas for the 2026-27 season. The league is expected to add an additional team before next season, bringing the total to 12 teams. The PWHL launched with six teams in 2024. Hamilton will be the league's third franchise in the province of Ontario, joining Toronto and Ottawa. Vancouver is the fourth Canadian team. It joined the league along with Seattle last season. The PWHL has played neutral site games in many different markets, but never before in Las Vegas. PWHL teams are owned by a single ownership group backed by billionaire Mark Walter. And today's announcement comes as an all-Canadian battle for the league's championship trophy gets underway between Ottawa and Montreal. Jamie Strachan, CBC News, Toronto.
5: The U.S. Senate has confirmed President Donald Trump's pick to take over the Federal Reserve. Kevin Warsh will replace Jerome Powell, who frequently clashed with Trump over interest rates. Powell's term as chair is set to end on Friday. He said he plans to stay on as a Fed governor as the Justice Department probes the cost of renovating central bank buildings during his tenure. That is your World This Hour. For CBC News, I'm Kaz Boivin.
0: Good afternoon. Welcome back to On the Coast for this Wednesday afternoon. I'm Michelle Elliott in for Gloria Makarenko this week. Very nice to be with you. Coming up in this half hour of the show, can Burnaby's Michael J. Fox Theater remain open to the public, or will it be limited to just school events? And this was what was announced recently. Questions remain despite today the city's commitment of $300,000. We're going to hear from the Stagehands Union about what they think of that. Also, as you've heard in the news, an Alberta court has quashed a petition that sought an independence referendum. We'll hear comments from Premier Danielle Smith coming up. Right now, it's 4:05, and Robert Zimmerman is here with your BC News headlines.
11: Michelle, the company that began building the stalled North Shore wastewater treatment plant has agreed to pay Metro Vancouver hundreds of millions of dollars. Water has been restored to some areas of Kamloops affected by a water main break, but the city says it is not safe to drink. And Premier David Eby is not happy about a reported deal between Ottawa and Alberta on industrial carbon pricing. More local news coming up at the bottom of the hour.
0: Rob, thank you. And Steve is here now with the latest on the roads.
1: Michelle, it's certainly getting busier out there, and we have a number of crashes that were reported to us just within the last few minutes. We are hearing about a crash in West Vancouver. It's on the Upper Levels Highway eastbound after the merge from Taylor Way. This is currently blocking the right lane. In Richmond, reports now of a crash on Highway 91 eastbound near Number 6 Road in the left lane, and a crash in Surrey at Green Timbers Way and 140th Street, impacting northbound and west bound traffic. A couple more crashes in Surrey to report. One on 128th Street north of 96th Avenue. That's affecting both northbound and southbound traffic. The other in Surrey on 140th Street. This crash is north of 77th, and that's also affecting northbound and southbound traffic. Anything else you see out there, you can always let us know. 236-330-2623. 236-330-2623. We'll have more on the roads coming up in just a few minutes.
0: Steve, thanks so much. That's Steve Jung bringing us traffic throughout the afternoon here on the coast. It's 4:07 now. Now, yesterday, the city of Burnaby said they'd approved $300,000 to keep the Michael J. Fox Theater open to the public through this year and the next. Now, last month, the school district said that theater would be closed to the public starting July 1st because of financial pressure that it had been feeling for years. Now, this afternoon, we heard from the school district, and they said in a statement that their costs actually go beyond $150,000 a year. And their statement reads, quote, "The district also spent approximately $200,000 over the last year in general district staff time for theater-related work. Additionally, the theater requires more than $700,000 in capital upgrades." It says the district will continue to work with the Burnaby Board of Education to evaluate the feasibility of that proposal from the city of Burnaby. Okay, in the middle of this is Joe Sowen, who's the business agent for the International Alliance of Theater Stage Employees. That's IATSE, Local 118. And the union represents the theater's 11 part-time stagehands. Joe, good afternoon to you.
12: How you doing? Thanks for having me.
0: Thank you for joining us. First, let me just get a sense of what impact this would have on your members. You know, hearing last month about that initial decision to close the theater to public use and just keep it for school use, what did you think?
12: Ultimately, we were blindsided by that. We were in the process of preparing for bargaining when we had a meeting with Perminder Hoffe from the the school board, and she notified us that they were going to be laying off all 11 of our members, which was a bit of a shock to us. So in a response to that, we put together the Save the Michael J. Fox Theater campaign, which has generated about 5,000 plus signatures as of this date.
0: And how important is that, the ability to stay open to public use? As it stands now, would remain in use for school-related events, but there are, you know, public performances that are staged there right now. What would that mean to lose that?
12: I mean, dance organizations, theater, music, and other cultural groups are crucial to our community. Losing this theater would be devastating. It's a professional theater, holds 700 people, has a fly system. That alone is huge. And then the big thing, too, is it's got the wing space to accommodate large dance groups such as it does. So this will be a tragic loss for the community. And as a Burnaby resident, you know, we want to do as much as we can to keep this space operating for as long as we can to continue doing what it does and to provide the services that it provides to the community.
0: So what do you make of the latest on this now then? So the city of Burnaby saying that will commit $300,000 to keep the Michael J. Fox Theater open to the public for 2 years. And then hearing from the district saying, well, our costs go well beyond that. And that's not going to be enough, it sounds like. Where does this leave things in your mind?
12: We think this is great news. This is like really good news that I got last night, last evening. And we thank Mike Hurley and the Burnaby City Council for stepping up and hearing our concerns. We do think the Michael J. Fox Theater Society is the best entity to run the theater. And we were in agreement with Kristen Schneider from the school district. She's the chair, that the school district is probably not the best entity to be operating the theater as it currently is. So I think our end goal would be to rejuvenate the Michael J. Fox Theater Society. Maybe we can bring in some new people, or we could look at that they will come in and manage the facility properly. Also our take on this too is like there's money being left on the table. There's like federal and provincial grants that are available that we're not, the Theater Society is not really applying for. So in some of our other spaces, because we represent multitude of theaters across the Lower Mainland, sometimes the people that rent the spaces will be the ones that apply for the grants to do operational upgrades, such as the video system, audio system upgrades and stuff like that. I mean, it's a theater, right? So equipment, you know, advances with time. And, you know, the big thing that really needs to happen in there is that the fly system needs a little bit of upgrading and it's rigging. So it's important. So hopefully we can look at grant funding, help them with that.
0: With the upgrades. And so you're saying that, and this is what the city of Burnaby says, they go on to suggest partnering with a nonprofit organization and or community partners. So you're saying that's what you would like to see, is to have the theater be managed, not by the district, but by some kind of nonprofit.
12: Yeah, absolutely. That'd be the best solution for everyone here.
0: How is that feasible? Because I live in Burnaby. I've been to the Michael J. Fox Theater many, many times. It's attached to Burnaby South, is it not?
12: Yeah, it is attached to a school, but we have other facilities that are like that across like our jurisdiction, across Canada. But the big thing here with that is it is a community theater, right? So best that we keep it in community hands.
0: I see. So how hopeful are you then that there will be a solution decided on before July 1st?
12: We are pretty hopeful. This is the great news that we've received from mayor and council. And we're looking to get results here. We do intend to work with our members to ensure that we try to get a contract because they are recently certified. So this all happened pretty fast. Like we were in preparations for bargaining when we got blindsided by this whole decision. And, we're going to try to work through it and try to save this valuable community space.
0: What are you going to be watching for next?
12: Probably have more meetings with the mayor there's lots of stuff to be looking for. But I mean, my main focus right now is I'm probably getting to bargaining and moving forward with this and getting a contract for our 11 members.
0: Okay, Joe, we'll leave it there for now, but continue to watch this story. Thank you for your time.
12: Thanks for having me. Appreciate it.
0: Joe Sowen is the business agent for IATSE Local 118 that represents Michael J. Fox Theater's 11 part-time stagehands. It's just about 14 minutes past 4 o'clock. Well, an Alberta judge has quashed a petition which sought a referendum on Alberta independence. The petition was put forward by separatist group Stay Free Alberta and had been approved by Elections Canada. Today, the Alberta judge ruled that Elections Canada failed to consider that a separation would violate treaty rights. Premier Daniel Smith took questions from reporters earlier today.
6: Well, although our government does support Alberta remaining in Canada, we think that today's decision by the court will deny opportunity to well over 300,000 Albertans to have their petition verified by Elections Alberta. We think that this decision is incorrect in law and anti-democratic, and we will be appealing it as a result. Our cabinet and caucus will, of course, be meeting in the next couple of days to discuss the full context and make some decisions after we've had a chance to talk it through.
13: The fact that there are hundreds of thousands probably of Albertans who believe that should have been put to a question as well, and the fact that the justice decided that there needed to be consultation, it's unclear what that means exactly in the future. What does it say about the fact that independence movements, or just the question of independence movements in Canada, moving ahead? Is Canada, I don't know, a prison that you can't get out of with any other means?
6: Well, you know, I guess we will have to talk with our Quebec counterparts to see what they think about this kind of ruling. I would say that it is a single judge who's made a decision, and we have now 700,000 Albertans, whether they're on the remain side or the leave side, who've said that they want to have this public debate. So our citizen initiative petition was always meant to be very permissive, and we kept on having to modify it to ensure that that permissive quality was in there. We want to hear from Albertans. That's what we think democracy is. And we'll be meeting with our caucus and cabinet to further review the decision and decide next steps. But as I say, since we believe that this one is incorrect in law and anti-democratic, we will be appealing it.
0: That's Premier Daniel Smith speaking to reporters. An Alberta judge quashed a petition which sought a referendum on Alberta independence. Smith says she plans to appeal that decision. 16 minutes now past 4 o'clock. Steve is back with a look at the roads.
1: Michelle, we're getting reports of a number of crashes around our region right now. We do have this one here in West Vancouver. It's on the Upper Levels Highway eastbound after the merge from Taylor Way. It's currently on the right shoulder, but it looks like the right lane is no longer closed. Just watch out for that. Still a little bit of a visual distraction, but again, it looks to be on

0: Northbound on Highway 99, the Sea to Sky Highway at the off-ramp to Furry Creek Drive. Looks like that might actually be cleared. Not seeing a whole ton of delay there currently. We'll see if we can find some additional information on that one for you. Anything else you see out there, you can always let us know. 236-330-2623. 236-330-2623. That's our text line. You can send us information there, but please do so only when it's safe. No texting and driving. We'll have more on the roads coming up in just a few minutes.
1: Steve, thank you. It's now 4:18 here on the coast. Prime Minister Mark Carney met the astronauts of the Artemis II mission in Ottawa today. Carney welcomed the crew to Parliament Hill, and that included Canadian astronauts Jeremy Hansom and backup crew member Jenny Gibbons. In April, the Artemis II team completed a historic 10-day mission around the moon. Here's what Mark Carney and astronaut Jeremy Hansom said during their meeting.
2: It is such an honor on behalf of all Canadians to welcome the team of Artemis. We followed every move that you made. Jenny, thank you as Capcom for keeping them on schedule and bringing them back home. You know, Jeremy mentioned in one of his comments, and I mentioned, this is the first time we've actually had a conversation on Earth, actually. But he mentioned in one of his comments that this mission, which you know involves some risk, hadn't been done. This is as far as any people had gone into space. But it was risk for a reason, and risk to set up even bigger opportunities. So we're going to have a chance to talk about that, talk about what Canada can do to help contribute to that. But it's a big, big lesson, I think, for all Canadians of what teamwork does, what dedication does, what courage does, what human ingenuity is capable of, and that it's just the beginning. So welcome. Welcome to Ottawa, and thank you for what you've already done. Thank you for inspiring us all.
3: For us to be here, our first return to the country, a warm embrace of Canada that we felt from the extremes of the moon is just a real treat for us. And I really resonate with your words, sir, about this shining a light back on Canada about what we are capable of on the world stage, and that Artemis II is just a step in a much longer journey for us. Mm-hmm. And like you, we can't wait to be part of what's next.
1: That was Prime Minister Mark Carney and astronaut Jeremy Hansom speaking today. 20 minutes past 4 o'clock now, and coming up on Ideas tonight, the smash hit Heated Rivalry and massively popular reality dating programs around the world share a common ancestor, and that's the romance novel. The genre has evolved into a billion-dollar industry and a readership that's still growing. But as you'll hear tonight on Ideas, a controversy still clings to the genre. And that is, are romance novels empowering for women who read them, or are they infantilizing?
4: Still wearing the droopy panties, she went near him and slowly reached out to unbutton his shirt, her fingers slipping inside and touching against his furry chest as she chewed on her lower lip and licked the upper one.
5: You can't chew on one lip and lick the other simultaneously. The human jaw and mouth is simply not equipped for this particular purpose. The droopy panties. Now, hang on a minute. How low are they hanging? To her knees? This furry chest, but chests aren't furry at all. And she's sort of an orangutan. Like a lot of escapist literature, romance fiction is about making you feel as if you're 10 feet tall and voluptuous. And in a way, it's a kind of opiate.
6: Why the romance read is such a powerful experience for women, and what women are doing when we read romances is we are regressing to a childhood state, and we're reliving, if you want to say, our relationships with our mothers. That's not an addiction. In other words, I wouldn't want to say that women read romance because we are psychologically impaired. But what I do say is that we use our powerful relationship, emotional relationship with our mother, as a resource.

Resource or opiate? Ideas explores that very question as it dives into the world of paperback love. That's tonight, right after As It Happens. Right now, here's some music for you. Wolf Parade with I'll Believe Anything, a song given a whole new life by none other than Heated Rivalry.

0: That is Wolf Parade with I'll Believe Anything. 4:27 now. This is On the Coast here on CBC. I'm Michelle Elliott in for Gloria Makarenko this week. Steve Jung is back with a look at traffic for you.
1: Michelle, we've got quite a few things that we're watching at this time. Let's start with a crash in West Vancouver. This is on the Upper Levels Highway eastbound after the merge from Taylor Way. At one point this afternoon, it was blocking the right lane and causing some delays. Doesn't look like that's the case anymore. It is on the right shoulder. The right lane is no longer blocked, but just keep in mind this will likely still be a visual distraction. Keep your eyes on the road. In Richmond, a crash on Highway 91 eastbound. It happened near Number 6 Road in the left lane. Watch out for that as you're leaving the city. But once you get past that point, Highway 91 actually does look to be in pretty good shape going in that eastbound direction as you get closer to the S-curve. In Surrey, a crash at Green Timbers Way and 140th Street is impacting northbound and westbound traffic. And we're watching another crash in Surrey, this one on 128th Street north of 96th Avenue, this one affecting both the northbound and southbound direction. Watch out for a stalled semi in Surrey. This one is at Harvey Road and 192nd Street. It's down to single lane alternating traffic. We've been watching this one for a good chunk of the afternoon. It's affecting the Highway 1 eastbound off-ramp as well. Watch out for those delays if you're passing through that area. But we also have some good news for the roads as well. We were watching a crash northbound on Highway 99, the Sea to Sky Highway. It was at the off-ramp to Furry Creek Drive. That one looks to be cleared now, and traffic flow has returned to normal on that stretch of the highway. In Surrey, an earlier crash on 140th Street north of 77th Avenue. That one also causing some delays in both the northbound and southbound direction. That has been cleared as well. Still a little bit of lingering delay, but we should see it ease very, very shortly. Anything else you see out there, you can always let us know. 236-330-2623. 236-330-2623. That's our text line. You can send us traffic information there, but please do so only when it's safe. No texting and driving. Safety first always. More coming up in just a few minutes.
0: Steve, thank you. We'll start to see some showers early tonight. Partly cloudy near midnight. Tomorrow we'll start it with a mix of sun and cloud, becoming cloudier in the afternoon, and we'll get again that chance of showers as we get later in the day. A risk of another thunderstorm as well late in the afternoon. Yes, they are not as common here, but we are getting them this week. And we will have a high as well of 16 tomorrow, going down to a high of 12 degrees on Friday. Coming up, we'll have more on the BC ferries. 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
2: This is CBC News from Vancouver. Good afternoon, I'm Robert Zimmerman. The city of Kamloops has turned on the taps for nearly 20,000 residents who have been without water since yesterday. But some people are under boil water advisories and others under a do not consume order. A broken water main near the city's downtown has resulted in major interruptions. The city's Joe Luzon is Kamloops' Assistant Director of Civic Operations, says crews were able to get a temporary patch in place to resume water flow.
3: You can use water at this current time to all six communities in that area. They are separated. We have three in the Valley Bottom that have a boil water advisory, while Juniper, Rose Hill and Barnardville are still on a you can use it, but do not consume it advisory.
2: He says crews hope to complete the final repairs tomorrow as long as reservoirs are able to remain sufficiently full. A settlement has been reached by Metro Vancouver in the lawsuit surrounding their over-budget wastewater treatment plant. Spanish-based conglomerate Acciona will pay $235 million as part of the agreement. The company began building the North Shore wastewater treatment replacement in 2017, but was fired as costs ballooned from $700 million to nearly $4 billion. The BC Wildfire Service has lifted the ban on campfires for the South Coast, but some local governments are keeping it in place. Alana Kelly has the details.
4: Dry conditions, drought, and record-breaking temperatures. That's why the fire ban won't be lifted in Pemberton. Fire Rescue Chief Cameron Adams.
5: We have responded to a few wildland fire calls already this season. Yeah, it's definitely drier conditions.
4: A similar situation is playing out in Powell River. Fire Rescue Deputy Chief Rocky Swanson says it's too dry to have campfires.
6: We've had some rain on the coast, but up here in Powell River, things are still pretty dry.
4: Campfires will be banned in Pemberton, Powell River, and Whistler this long weekend. Squamish has decided to allow campfires. And the Sunshine Coast Regional District is lifting the ban, but asks people for extreme caution. Campfires are also allowed at BC Parks locations. People are encouraged to check with local governments, First Nations, and BC Parks before having a campfire. Alana Kelly, CBC News, Squamish.
2: Premier David Eby is standing by his government's commitment to boost skilled trades training. As Jessica Chung explains, the aim is to boost BC's workforce for the province's upcoming major energy projects.
7: This is our window as a province to seize.
8: Premier David Eby says the province is investing $241 million over 3 years to open up thousands of additional training spots for skilled trades.
7: These 5,000 seats help us to reduce wait lists, but also new seats in the areas that are most in demand in our province for the major projects that our government is delivering to grow our provincial economy.
8: He says there is $88 billion in major projects coming to the province in the next 12 months, creating 100,000 job openings in skilled trade. Jordan Falk with the UA Piping Industry College of British Columbia welcomes the announcement.
9: For too long, it's felt like unions were alone in this fight, carrying the apprenticeship and training system on our shoulders.
8: The investment will start with expanding tower and mobile crane operator certifications while creating new training seats in public secondary institutions and nonprofit union training schools. Jessica Chung, CBC News, Delta.
2: NBC Ferries unveiled its plans to deal with what's expected to be a busy summer season. Benit Braich has more.
10: BC Ferries is asking travelers to prepare for a bustling summer season ahead, especially with the FIFA World Cup coming up. Brian Anderson is with BC Ferries.
11: That means projected higher travel volumes, more visitors unfamiliar with the ferry system, and less flexibility when disruptions occur.
10: The company has announced an earlier summer schedule starting June 11th. That means all its ships will be in service daily. It says 630 seasonal workers were hired earlier to support peak season. 1,800 additional round trips have also been added. Eric McNeely with the union representing BC Ferries employees says maintenance staff have been working 7 days a week, but
12: I would say I'm not confident that all of the vessels will go through the summer season without a mechanical challenge.
10: He says age and the demand on the system with no backup options are key challenges. The announcement comes after BC Ferries dealt with several canceled sailings over Easter. Benit Braich, CBC News, Abbotsford.
0: Welcome back to On the Coast here on CBC. I'm Michelle Elliott, in for Gloria Macarenko this week. Coming up, we're going to hear about, well, staffing issues, ferry cancellations, an aging fleet. No, I'm not talking about BC Ferries, but Washington State Ferries. We'll hear how universal some of the problems we see on our ferries are. And our reporter Steve Jung will join us with a story about a Swedish former Muay Thai world champion who now lives and trains here in Vancouver. And that geographic move is just one of the moves that they're making. We'll hear more about that coming up. But first, Steve Jung is here with traffic.
1: Michelle, we are watching a number of incidents around our region this afternoon. Let's start in West Vancouver, where we continue watching a crash on the Upper Levels Highway eastbound after the merge from Taylor Way. It's currently on the shoulder, so it doesn't look like it's impacting traffic any longer. The right lane is no longer closed, but just keep in mind this one could still be a visual distraction. Make sure you've got your eyes on the road. There's a crash in Richmond, Highway 91 eastbound near number 6 road in the left lane. And in Surrey, a crash at Green Timbers Way and 140th Street. This one is impacting northbound and westbound traffic. A little bit of good news for the roads, though. The crash in Surrey on 128th Street north of 96th Avenue, that has been cleared. We're starting to see those delays ease a little bit. And I'll have more on the roads coming up in about 10 minutes.
0: Thank you very much, Steve. And yes, things are getting cooler, that's for sure, this week. Normal seasonal weather, probably, right? So let's see. We are going to see a chance of showers coming in early this evening. Tomorrow, we'll start with a mix of sun and cloud. Things will get cloudier as we head on into the afternoon, and then some showers as well later in the afternoon. Also a risk of thunderstorm later on in the day. Coming up on Friday, we're looking at showers again with a high of just 12, warming up a little bit for the weekend, and still cloudy with a chance of showers on Saturday, drying up though for Sunday, and we'll get a mix of sun and cloud. Right now it is 4:37 here on the coast. And as you know, it is Fairies Week here at CBC British Columbia. We are sharing stories about what people love and what they loathe about the ferry service. And there's this kinship in the what's known as the Pacific Northwest when it comes to love and hate about the ferry service in their region. BC Ferries has 20 million riders per year. Well, Washington State Ferries have about 20 million riders per year. BC Ferries has faced heated criticism for outsourcing new ship construction. Washington State Ferries has also faced similar criticism for the same thing. Also, ferry cancellations, crew staffing crises, and the politics surrounding what is, for many, a vital service. Well, Tom Bonshi is here to talk about that now. He's a semi-retired reporter for KUOW in Seattle, and he's covered ferry news in Washington State for the better part of two decades. Tom, good afternoon.
13: So glad to be with you.
0: Well, tell us a little bit about the Washington State fleet. What kind of shape it's in?
13: Well, you nailed it on the head. The problems that BC Ferries are experiencing, Washington State is experiencing the same ones. In some ways, the systems really are pure systems, except for the governance is different. But the one thing we're jealous about is we're going to get new ferries before us. We have not received a new ferry since 2018 because of dickering and dithering by the politicians at the state capitol who have direct oversight of Washington State Ferries. So our next new ferry is coming in 2030. And meanwhile, a number of ferries have been retired because they're aging, just like across the border. But the aging ferries are not being replaced fast enough, and that just leads to predictable problems.
0: Right. And our new diesel hybrid vessel set to join the fleet between 2029 and 2031. It does sound like there's a lot in common besides the governance. Can you tell me, I mean, you've covered this for so long. It's really quite, it's an emotional relationship people have with the ferries. You know, whether you are from the mainland traveling to visit like I do, it's part of your trip, right? Being on the ferry, going to a beautiful part of Vancouver Island, or going up and, you know, up and down the Sunshine Coast. But also there are people who rely on it for their regular commute, for medical appointments. Can you tell me a bit about how people in Washington State feel about their ferry service?
13: Sure. I mean, they love their ferries. As in BC, the Washington State Ferries is one of the top three symbols of our state, along with Mount Rainier and maybe the Leaping Orca in Puget Sound. So, I mean, the governor personally takes interest in ferry cancellations, even though he would be 10 layers away from where it happened, because people ask him about it, and he, ultimately the buck stops there at the governor's desk. And so people vote for higher taxes or lower taxes, depending, you know, if it's going to help the ferry system in part. And as you were saying, there are quite a few people whose lives depend on it. I mean, they can't get to their chemotherapy if the ferry breaks down, or if they can't get to work in some cases. In one case of cross-border interest, the Sydney Anacortes route, which has been suspended for now 7 seasons, people felt so strongly about that run that used to ride it to see their relatives on Vancouver Island from Seattle that they went to court this winter and are still not doing very well so far, but are seeking a judge's order to have the state reinstate that ferry route.
0: Wow. Why was it suspended?
13: It's been suspended since 2020, beginning with the pandemic, when pretty much all the cross-border routes right. Were suspended, and it has not come back, though, unlike, say, the private ferry between Port Angeles and Vancouver. And the reason is, at first, a crew shortage, which you'll be familiar with. A lot of ferry workers left during the pandemic, and some down here were even fired because they wouldn't take the COVID vaccine. That part has been of the problem has been mostly resolved now by very aggressive recruiting and training and upskilling programs. But now the issue is kind of where we started, that there is not a spare vessel. And whenever the interesting thing is, whenever this subject comes up on this side of the border, and I think on Vancouver Island as well, why is that ferry run between Sydney and Washington State still down? The suggestion comes, well, BC Ferries should step in. And you know, they could just as well run it. But the answer is the same as why it's not being restored here, that there's not a spare vessel.
0: Right. We were just talking about that and just how tight that kind of roster is, right? And once one vessel is down or there's a mechanical issue, it really does impact the system. And we talked about the controversies a couple of minutes ago with outsourcing to build new ships. Can you tell us a bit more, just dive a little bit deeper into that, what's going on in sure. your state?
13: Absolutely. And here's one of the areas where things are a little bit different. We have much better insight into the ferry procurement here because it's a state agency and subject to, you know, media scrutiny. I'm a little perplexed, as maybe you are too, that we don't even know how much BC Ferries is sending to China for those four new big boats that are being built. In our case, there was a law, and this is part of the problem why it's taken so long to order new ferries, that ferries must be built in Washington State, which, again, I think the BC shipyards might sympathize with that kind of policy. That, however, has been Achilles' heel, because at about 5 years ago, when the last time the state went out to bid, there was only one shipyard in Washington State capable of building a 144-car hybrid electric ferry. And they took the state to the cleaners, because they had no competition, and the bids were rejected. The bid, single bid, was rejected. So it was back to square one. Bidding was open to all shipyards nationwide in USA. Still only two bidders in the end. And the winning bid was from Florida, of all places. So our next three ferries will be built as pretty much as far away as you can get from Washington State and still be in the USA. And they'll have to go through the Panama Canal to get here. But the first one is not coming till 2030. And until Washington State gets new ferries, this question of when to restore service to Sydney, BC is off the table.
0: And here, of course, sorry, go ahead.
13: The same, yeah, I was just going to add, maybe obvious, but the same issues of, you know, sending jobs out of state that have come up in Vancouver have burbled here about why are we going so far away? And it boils down to that's where you go for affordable ferry boats.
0: Yeah, and what they said here in BC and what BC Ferries has said was that there were no Canadian bids. And so that's been kind of the talk around how do we sustain the marine building industry as well?
13: Yes, and that is on the national level a big priority because for pretty much all of North America, the shipbuilding industry has shrunk over the past decades. And it's being brought back first with icebreakers between both of our countries. And eventually, hopefully, the capacity will be built up on this side of the border, at least, to build ferries. And there are more shipyards now here in 2026 than there were in 2021 that would be capable of building a large auto ferry.
0: You know, it's interesting. You've brought up a couple of times the governance of Washington State Ferries. It is state run. And here there's kind of this structure, right, that BC Ferries is operated as an independent regulated ferry service contractor. What do you make of those differences?
13: I think it's fascinating, and I can see some advantages to having a privately run operation, for example, they can go anywhere in the world, as BC Ferries has done, to Romania or China to get portable new ferries. In this case, the state-run Washington State Ferries has politicians in charge who are wary of doing that. And consequently, we're getting fewer new ferries for the same amount of money that BC Ferries is spending. But at the same time, the accountability lines are a lot simpler in our state. As we were saying, it goes straight to your state legislator and to the governor's desk. And I can file a media request to see the contract with the shipbuilder and know exactly how much tax money we're sending to Florida in this case, which has not been possible for the BC Ferries contracts.
0: Really is a fascinating conversation. I'm glad we got to talk to you today, Tom. Thank you very much.
13: My pleasure.
0: Take care. Tom Banshee is a semi-retired reporter for KUOW in Seattle. And if you want to let us know what you think, or if you want to share your story about BC Ferries, what you like, what you don't like, you can email us on the coast at cbc.ca. 12 minutes before 5 o'clock now, and Steve is back with a look at the roads.
1: Michelle, we've got a crash in West Vancouver. It's on the Upper Levels Highway eastbound after the merge from Taylor Way. It's currently on the shoulder, but the right lane is no longer closed. This is still a visual distraction. Make sure you've got your eyes on the road. In Richmond, a crash on Highway 91 eastbound near Number 6 Road in the left lane. And we're getting reports now of a police incident in Coquitlam. This is on Logie Highway westbound after United Boulevard. The right lane is currently blocked. In Abbotsford, reports of a crash on Highway 1 westbound near Bradner Road in the left lane. And in Surrey, a crash at Green Timbers Way and 140th Street, this one causing some issues for the northbound and westbound directions. We'll have more coming up in just a few minutes.
0: And you will have more coming up in just a moment. Yes, Vancouver is home to a growing martial arts scene. And our very own Steve Jung had a chance to sit down with a former world champion who now trains out of a local gym right here in Vancouver. All right, Steve, tell us all about this. Who did you go to meet?
1: So I had a chance to sit down with Smila Sundell. She's a professional fighter and a former Muay Thai world champion. She's originally from Sweden, and she had actually a very interesting history with martial arts. When she was 5, she started karate, specifically just for self-defense. And after her family relocated to Thailand when she was 11, she picked up Muay Thai. And not long afterwards, she started competing in the sport. She won her first ever fight in the first round, and she was just 16 years old when she signed a contract with the Singapore-based One Championship promotion. It's the largest combat sports promotion in Asia. So she has since transitioned fully into training mixed martial arts instead and competing in mixed martial arts. And she's now based in Vancouver.
0: All right. What brought her here?
1: So she met her trainer, Ryan Diaz, the owner and head coach of Diaz Combat Sports in Vancouver. And she says she fell in love with the city. She really likes the people here, and she decided to relocate. She says it actually reminds her a lot of home, a lot of Sweden, just with taller buildings.
0: Okay. She's been at this for a long time. Since a very young age and very well. Tell us about her record as a competitor.
1: So after signing with ONE, she fought for the inaugural Women's Strawweight Muay Thai World Championship in 2022, and she won. And she was just 17 when that happened, and which makes her actually the youngest person to win a world title in ONE Championship's history. So I met her at the Diaz Combat Sports Gym in Chinatown and heard some of her story. She says winning that title was a culmination of all her hard work and what it was, and she shared a little bit of what it was like when they handed that championship belt to her.
14: It was like kind of a shock when they put it on me, because I like had a dream about it for a very long time and just became real. And then, I didn't know what to do, like my actions. I worked very hard for it, and I put many hours, tears, sweat, blood, everything, and that becoming real was like, wow.
1: So as we mentioned, that major milestone, becoming the youngest person ever in the promotion to win a title like that. And it's as it currently stands, her Muay Thai record is 36 wins, 5 losses, and 1 draw.
0: Oh my gosh. Wow. That's That's quite an accomplishment. This cannot be easy, right? Competing in any sport at that kind of level is, I imagine, very hard. What does she say is the most difficult thing of being a professional fighter?
1: So Sundell says it's the weight cut, like making the fighting weight. It's the most difficult part. So all combat sports competitors are divided into different weight divisions, whether it's boxing, whether it's MMA, Muay Thai, wrestling. And the rules say you have to make that weight. You have to be on the mark. So she formerly competed in the strawweight division for one, which is 125 pounds, so about 57 kilograms. And it's because of this, she actually faced one of her toughest career setbacks. In May 2024, ahead of her second title defense, she weighed in at 126.5 pounds. So that exceeds the title fight limit. And she was stripped of her title. Unfortunately, she shared some about the difficulties, including the factors outside of her own control.
14: I've grown since I signed that contract. So I signed the contract when I was 16 years old. So I was 19, I think, when I fought. So I've grown over the years and I couldn't like keep the weight down. So like it's hard, you know, I'm kind of tall too, so that didn't help.
1: So she certainly is tall. Sundell says her current height is about 5'10" tall, getting close to 5'11". So converting that into the metric system, that's about 1.8 meters. For anyone that height, trying to get down to 125 pounds is hard. For some people, it's impossible. And in the summer of last year, she was released from the ONE Championship promotion because keeping that weight down, managing all of that, it just became too hard. And she exceeded the heaviest weight divisions for women in that promotion.
0: You know, I hadn't thought of that. To me, combat sports, that can be brutal and taxing physically, right? That's obvious. But to think about how much they have to be focused on that weight management and what the demands that can have as well. Can you tell us more about that?
1: It's pretty bad. It's pretty brutal. And there's only so much body fat you can cut before what you're doing is just shedding water weight and dehydrating yourself in order to do that. I've personally seen athletes go running like in the blazing hot sun in full track suits just because they're trying to sweat it all out.
0: Oh,
1: or they'll
0: gosh.
1: Sit in the sauna fully clothed because they're trying to shed that excess weight. So Sundell says she did some of that in the past as well. She herself, when she was in fight camp. So here's some of what she talked about on just how brutal weight cutting can really be.
14: You got cut out the carbs, you know, you got to drink a lot of water and you got to eat clean, like cut sugar too. And sweets are good, you know. It's hard, but it's discipline, you know. So you gotta do it. So physically, when you start a weight cut, like when you start cutting out sugar, you kind of feel good, you know. Sugar is not so good for you all the time. But it's hard mentally. But later on, like when you start cutting water and like the carbs, then you can feel like your body slowing down and like everything gets heavy and stuff like that.
1: She adds that at a certain point in that process, you noticeably feel yourself moving a little bit slower and that everything just feels weaker physically. And it's not just physically taxing, it's mentally as well. When you're in fight camp, when you're preparing for a match, you have to be strict. You have to be focused. You say no to a lot of things. You miss out on family things. You miss out on spending time with your friends. And combined with some of the dangers, really, of dropping weight so quickly, those are some of the reasons she's saying a lot of people might leave the sport altogether.
0: Okay. And so she is moving forward. Her Muay Thai career has ended. What has that transition, you know, going all in on mixed martial arts been like?
1: So she says it involves a change in mindset for sure, because it's two different sports. There are a lot of things to consider. Muay Thai is a striking art and she comes from a strong striking base. But with MMA, it's in the name. It's mixed martial arts, right? So she says there is a lot more thinking involved in her new sport.
14: Muay Thai and MMA are not the same. It's a lot of different thinking. Like in MMA, you have to think a lot at all times. You have to be ready for takedowns. You have to be ready to strike. In Muay Thai, you get those like small stops when they break you in clinch, for example, and stuff like that. So MMA is more difficult, I would say.
1: But since making the transition, she had her first MMA fight in January this year, and true to form, as an accomplished striker, she won that fight by technical knockout.
0: All right, what's next? I mean, it sounds like she's really got her eyes on the horizon there.
1: So out of curiosity, I asked her if she'd ever go back to Muay Thai or back to one if a higher weight division was brought in. So Sundell says she is committed to the MMA path. She feels like she has achieved everything she can in Muay Thai. She has new goals and new things she wants to do. And she has her second MMA fight coming in June, which we talked about as well.
14: You know, you're always nervous for a fight. And yeah, that never, you never get over it. But yes, I'm nervous.
15: what's the game plan going into your next fight?
14: The game plan, I don't really want to say, but just do my thing, you know? Have fun out there, yeah.
1: So Michelle, you heard she wasn't really willing to give me any details on like the strategy going into the next one, but it sounds like she's really found her footing here in Vancouver, even after losing her title 2 years ago.
0: Right. Well, glad to have her. Welcome back. Sounds like she's got big things ahead. Yeah. Steve, thank you for the story.
1: My pleasure.
0: And that's the story of Swedish former Muay Thai world champion Smila Sundell, now training in MMA in Vancouver.

0: And Steve's back now with the latest on traffic.
1: Michelle, we're still waiting for updates on a crash in West Vancouver. This is on the Upper Levels Highway eastbound after the merge from Taylor Way. It's currently on the shoulder. The right lane is no longer closed, but still a bit of a visual distraction. Just make sure you're aware of that. In Richmond, we continue watching a crash on Highway 91 eastbound near Number 6 Road in the left lane. And there's also a crash in Coquitlam on Lougheed Highway westbound after United Boulevard. The right lane is blocked there currently. Actually, that one in Coquitlam, just a slight correction, that is an ongoing police incident. There's a crash in Surrey at Green Timbers Way and 140th Street. This is impacting northbound and westbound traffic. And in Abbotsford, we're watching a crash on Highway 1 westbound near Bradner Road in the left lane. We'll have more on the roads coming up in just a few minutes.
0: Cloudy and showers now in Vancouver, sitting at 16 degrees. We'll go down to a low of 10 tonight. And tomorrow, we'll start with a mix of sun and cloud and showers coming in and possibly thunderstorms as well later in the afternoon. We'll get a high of 12 degrees tomorrow and cooling down again down to 8 degrees. Coming up on the coast, we'll hear about the settlement announced today, and that's related to the North Shore Wastewater Treatment Plant. We'll hear what that means. This is On the Coast on CBC. The news comes your way next.
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6: From CBC News, The World This Hour, I'm Kaz Boivin. Alberta's government says it will appeal the decision to toss out a petition calling for separation from Canada. A judge ruled it was invalid because of laws safeguarding First Nations treaty rights. Sam Sampson reports.
7: Justice Shana Leonard says Elections Alberta should not have given the separatist movement the okay to start a petition for a separation referendum question. That's because, she says, there was not proper consultation with First Nations. The onus for that would fall on the provincial government. The decision notes going ahead with secession without consulting First Nations has the potential to affect treaty rights, so the petition has been scrapped. Alberta Premier Danielle Smith says her government plans to appeal the ruling.
8: Although our government does support Alberta remaining in Canada, we think that decision by the court will deny opportunity to well over 300,000 Albertans to have their petition verified by Elections Alberta. We think that this decision is incorrect in law and anti-democratic.
7: It's unclear when an appeal will be filed, but for now, the ruling stands. Sam Sampson, CBC News, Edmonton.
6: Meanwhile, the RCMP continues to investigate the leak of a voters list containing the personal information of over 3 million Albertans. Initially, it was estimated that hundreds of people had improper access to it. Speaking on CBC's Power and Politics, Deputy Electoral Officer Dallas Stove says that number could be much higher.
9: We suggest it's probably in the thousands. What we don't know is exactly who and how many people received the list and had direct access to the full list of electors.
10: So how confident are you at this stage, Ms. Stowes, that access to the list has been stopped?
9: I don't think we're completely confident. I think we are pursuing every legal avenue available to us to make sure that we are absolutely confident that that is what's happening.
6: A copy of the voters list was lawfully given to a political party, the Republican Party of Alberta, but that copy later ended up in the possession of a separatist lobby group. Retired Mountie William Miker has been found not guilty of